0: This is Asia Trade. We're counting down to Asia's major market opens in what could turn out to be a risk-off session. Heidi, of course, we have seen the risk-off sentiment across the board as the Fed chairman just doubled down on his fight against inflation, saying that the underlying trends hadn't materially improved. And of course, it doesn't really help that we continue to see energy prices rising. We have seen now the U.S. strike Iran for the first time in over a month.
1: Yeah, that volatility just being compounded, right? We already had crude prices seeing some pretty big swings in the previous month. And at the moment, that just kind of introduces another layer of uncertainty when it comes to the broader inflation picture. But beyond those Fed Chair Walsh comments, we're, of course, hearing from Waller a little bit later this week, not to mention the jobs numbers as well. So there is a sense that we're on heightened alert in terms of the Fed meetings for the remainder of the year, Sherry.
0: Yeah, jobs numbers this week, CPI numbers next week, and of course we have the FOMC the week following that. Headed to the FOMC, we'll be watching all of the moves across global bond markets as well, right? Very important what the JGB market does as well. We're seeing the 10-year yield at that 293 level. We have heard from Secretary Bessent already defending the yen buying that they carried out in the month of July because it's tied to Treasury market volatility, and we're seeing the Japanese yen still trading at that 160 level. We're talking about the lowest levels that we've seen in about a month or so. Six sessions of losses and pressure against the U.S. dollar. The Nikkei right now opening to the downside of 1%. We had seen a week of gains for Japanese equity markets. So we'll be watching, of course, not only what's happening in the energy sector, but also what's happening with the tech sector as well. Something that was interesting in the industrial production numbers, which beat to the upside in Japan, it actually surprise to the downside when it comes to South Korea. So take a look at how the KOSPI is opening, because we had some different fundamentals in Korea. We're watching the equipment makers in Japan. In South Korea, we've been watching, of course, the semiconductor side of things and how higher prices have potentially led to volume falling when it comes to the South Korean export numbers of chips. The KOSPI right now losing 2% after already a week of losses, and the Korean won weakening against the dollar and headed towards that 1400 level. We have seen, though, less volatility in the KOSPI. We're talking about a four-month low already. Of course, those ETFs, leveraged ETFs tied to Samsung, SK Hynix, they've really come down as Haiti authorities have started clamping down on that trade.
1: Yeah, let's take a look, Sherry. We've been talking a lot about Fed Chair Walsh's comments at Jackson Hole and how that's sort of playing through to investor expectations. Certainly, there is this feeling that mid-September, the swaps rates market are pricing in just around 60% now of a potential hike, but that's far from certain, of course. But we are seeing bonds a little bit softer, treasuries a little bit softer in the first part of the Sydney trade, if you will. Dollar also a little bit softer there, alongside what we're seeing with Brent crude, seeing that surge of 1.6%. Coming back online, New York traded crude also seeing a jump as well, given that we have the U.S. military hitting Iranian launchers that were apparently sending or set to send mines into the Strait of Hormuz. So all of this is at play there. Australia coming online off by about 0.25%. Interestingly, given that we do have quite a few gold miners and some of the oil and energy heavy names there, we could see perhaps a bit of a turnaround a little bit later. Also watching the Aussie dollar, we're seeing increasingly a chorus of strategists saying potentially this two-month rally that we've seen in the Aussie could be starting to wind up. But take a listen to what we heard from Fed Chair Walsh that really has the markets a little bit wary on these Fed wages.
2: Now, there is one signal nobody can miss. The responsibility for 65 months of sustained elevated inflation sits squarely with the central bank, and that's where it belongs. So here is my standard. We must be confident that underlying inflation is moving to our objective clearly and at sufficient speed. Otherwise, we have work to do. That's our job, that's our mandate, and that's our charge to keep.
0: For more on how markets are digesting Kevin Warsh's comments, let's bring in Bloomberg M Life strategist Mark Cranfield. And Mark, it was striking to see really the violent repricing that we saw in the markets with the bear flattening of the curve. Tell us the implications of what Kevin Warsh said.
3: So what traders took away from Mr. Walsh's speech there was that the PCE inflation indicator remains the most important piece of information as far as the Federal Reserve is concerned. That's something that was in a little bit of doubt recently, but he's put it back right in the focus from traders to watch. And that's why particularly the US 2-year yields rose so dramatically on Friday, because as he explained, when you dissect that PCE number for several months and for several components, it's been above the Fed's target. And so that's where investors are very focused now on where that number has been and where it's likely to go. So what's effectively happened is it's been pushed back to the rest of the FOMC now. Effectively, Mr. Walsh is saying he's not going to object if the rest of the FOMC come to the conclusion now is the time to raise interest rates to get that inflation number back in line. He's going to let them do that. He's not going to lead the case for it, but he's given them the window to move ahead if they decide that is the right thing to do. And that's what the market is now pricing. Traders are now pricing that there's a decent chance for September, and there's a pretty high chance that in October the Federal Reserve will raise interest rates by 25 basis points. As long as that theme remains in place, and don't forget, pretty soon we're going to go into a blackout period. So we can hear a few more Fed speakers in the near term, but then we go silent. So traders will be making their own conclusions. And of course, the timing of this is even more interesting, because this week we have two very important Japanese bond auctions. So everything is coming together to be a pretty lively period for fixed income traders.
0: I was going to say, Mark, because we have seen, of course, the sharp moves in the Treasury space and all of those concerns around debasement. And at the same time, how meaningful Japan has become. The Secretary Bessen continues to talk about whether it's a weaker yen or the BOJ doing something.
3: So what he really means by that is the yen, the link between the yen and treasuries is really via the Japanese bond market. It's not directly between the yen and US bonds itself. So what we've seen recently in the markets is that when the yen weakens too much, it derails particularly the long end of the Japanese yield curve. As we get higher volatility and steeper yield curves in Japan, that feeds back into US treasuries, and they get hit by the same kind of traders who are shorting the Japanese market. So it becomes a vicious cycle. This is what Mr. Bessent is particularly concerned about, is that if you lose control of the long end of the Japanese market, that is a very negative for the long end of the treasury market, and that's his home market. That's what he's most concerned about. So really, the yen is really just the central point in a bond market frenzy, and that really is what he's trying to restrict as much as he can. He can't really, the US Treasury can't really intervene directly in the Japanese bond market. They may like to, but they can't really do that. They can go into their own market, which they've shown they're willing to buy back bonds in treasuries. The most they can do, which they've so far have shown, is they can go and support the yen in the currency market, although that isn't working out too well so far. We've almost retraced a lot of the gains that we saw. So it's a dilemma here for Mr. Bessent. He's very reliant on what the Japanese authorities have to do, and so far they haven't moved.
1: A Bloomberg MLS strategist Mark Ryanfield there. Let's get some more analysis. Kieran Calder, who's a head of Asia Equity Research at UBP, joins us now. So interestingly, we're just looking at this story. If you take a look at the moving yields, that Jackson Hole speech by Kevin Walsh seen as the most hawkish in 20 years. There's still a lot of skepticism, though. What happens if he doesn't do anything? Do we see this issue of questions over Fed credibility just compounded even further?
4: Oh, good morning. So, I mean, I think definitely from the speech on Friday, he made pretty clearly made the case and got in line with what the rest of the market is thinking, is that inflation is way too high and the Fed needs to do something. You know, of course, he prefaced that with a lot of detail around the individual 90 so components of the PCE. But, you know, the main thing is that inflation is too high and the Fed needs to act. If we do not get a move later this month, for whatever reason, I think we're going to start to have a little bit of dislocation in the market. Clearly, inflation is too high and it needs to get under control.
1: Has this kind of just been heightened in terms of the risk, given that we're now seeing yet more military escalation or at least response from the U.S. in the Middle East?
4: Yeah, well, so, I mean, if you look at, you know, the timing, of course, is maybe coincidental, but this is an administration which likes to, you know, do something over here to distract from something over there, it seems. But the net, you know, the major impact for markets, anyways, of increased action in Iran is through the energy markets. So, and then, therefore, that plays through into inflation. I think, you know, it all comes down to, you know, again, this is inflationary, more action in the Middle East, especially through the energy channel. And we need to see the Fed, you know, act to get that under control rather than just say we've got work ahead and we're going to act because the market's no longer buying that.
1: You're still pretty constructive when it comes to the U.S., particularly on an earnings basis. So I guess the question is, how much do you factor in the volatility in treasuries? Like, at what level do we see equity sentiment still remaining positive despite a move in yields? Or does it depend more on, I guess, the magnitude of how fast yields move?
4: Well, I mean, of course, it depends on, you know, the quantum and the speed, of course. So the reason that we like the U.S. Equity market is basically earnings. So earnings, you know, in the second quarter, it was a blowout. We're starting to see, you know, the beginnings of monetization of the AI CapEx build-out. So this is initially, obviously, through increased cloud revenue for the three main cloud providers. You know, the two big frontier LLMs have a run rate of over $100 billion in terms of revenue. So these are all positive. Interestingly, we've seen, we think, a disconnection between the valuation of the bank sector and interest rates. And that's been going on for a couple of years now. So the bank sector continues to move higher, even though interest rates have been, you know, flat to down. Although, as you said, we think they're going up a little bit before the end of this year. And that's really been because also ARI related. The major banks in the U.S. fees revenue is recovering to pre-2022 levels. A lot of that fee and M&A activity is related to AI, both on the equity and the bond side. And we think that's part of the trade that continues as well.
1: Do you worry about the cross-funding risk that we're seeing across AI or across the AI thematic and the ecosystem? What are you concerned about as the risks right now?
4: Yeah, I mean, absolutely we are. You know, we've kind of seen this sort of a thing before with telecom 20 years ago. But we think probably the biggest risk right now within the AI ecosystem is around OpenAI. So OpenAI obviously is a little bit further behind Anthropic in terms of their IPO plans. And we think that's possible that can put some pressure on the balance sheet. And if you look at their balance sheet, there's a few, you know, things to look out for. So one, you know, they've talked about giving 5% or selling 5% to the government. That's interesting in itself and something to there's questions around that. They're also widening, you know, the circle of risk. So as one of their largest shareholders, SoftBank, is doing the largest ever retail bond issue to fund their investment into OpenAI. And of course, they're also part of the sort of vendor circular financing ecosystem. You know, these are all things to watch. It's okay at the moment. And if you see the messages last week from NVIDIA, you know, the only regret that the CEO of NVIDIA has is it hasn't invested more in these companies. So we should expect more in terms of the vendor financing we expect. But definitely this is an area to watch. And it's tied to monetization. So the faster we get monetization of this giant infrastructure build out, the better. And it'll solve a lot of those questions.
1: Kieran, always great to chat with you. Kieran Calder, Head of Asia Equity Research at UBP. More ahead here on the Asia Trade. 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

0: It's Jobs Day, and Bloomberg has the report under surveillance.
1: This is going to have some major implications.
2: A great degree of ambiguity baked into this market.
0: This Friday, Jonathan, Lisa, Anne Marie, and Mike will bring you crucial data and expert analysis at terminal speed.
3: We've had employment data that's mixed, if not somewhat concerning to some extent on the headline level.
1: It's one piece of a much bigger puzzle, but it's an important piece of that puzzle.
0: The August Jobs Report, Friday on Bloomberg.
4: Chat as markets may be set for a different tone from the rest of the region. CXMT strong results, AI innovation, steadying of the traditional economy as well. Markets report Anthony Stevens joins us for a look at the setup for Greater China trading. So, of course, that big catalyst is going to be CXMT, the latest tech innovations as well.
5: Yeah, second half earnings, you know, are really, really strong, even versus their kind of optimistic pre-IPO projections. You know, sales nearly 10x'd. They swung to an operating profit away from an operating loss in 1 year. The margins are in line with the likes of Samsung and Hynix in the high 80s. So we have a really good financial picture for this company as it continues to innovate. So we have headlines coming out that they've made a progress in mass producing LPDDR6. That stands for low power DDR, which means that they can start to put AI memory on phones, and they've tied up with Xiaomi in the first instance. So that's a new interesting vertical that perhaps the Koreans and Americans don't have. And that raises the prospects that CXMT can start to take capital away from the crowded memory trades in the US and in Korea. It'll be very interesting to see how much foreign investment interest there is in CXMT away from the domestic investor base that has obviously chased this stock from IPO onwards. The stock is up significantly year to date and has really not come off despite the gyrations in the rest of the memory space. And this sets up the new IPO that might be coming on YMTC, which is in the NAND space. So clearly, China's manufacturing prowess is coming to play here in DRAM and in NAND. They are catching up quickly, and how quickly the innovation gap closes with Korea and the US will be really closely watched.
4: We're also looking at Drupal earnings as well. What else are we seeing in terms of the Chinese large language model makers?
5: Yeah, so Z.AI came out as the company behind OxAlpha, which is one of their flash models that did really, really well in that kind of guerrilla launch. And it'll be interesting to see how that plays out into earnings. Right? Clearly, they are dominating kind of the cheap end of the market in terms of coding workflows and the like. But are they monetizing? And, you know, our internal analysts at BI expect operating losses to continue to balloon, even though they do make more progress in terms of their models. And that is a dynamic that we saw in Minimax, where sales exploded, but there was also a concern around the kind of cloud computing bill that they're paying, and stock actually turned around quite negatively on Friday. Z.AI was also down 6% on Friday coming into this earnings. So it's a really interesting setup whether these companies are actually monetizing their amazing progress on innovation, given the computational kind of constraints that they face. Now, in that vein, they also face competition from established incumbents. So you have Tencent coming out with a new flash model HY4 preview, which is apparently catching up to the performance of Z.AI and Kimi K3, which were the previous leaders in the Chinese AI space. So clearly there's a lot going on. There's a lot of financial power that the likes of Alibaba and Tencent have to bear, but they are fighting against newcomers that are really quite innovative and technologically able. While this is a really great setup for China's AI adoption, is it a great setup for Chinese AI monetization? That is going to be the question that is answered by the Z.AI results.
4: Bloomberg Markets reporter Anthony Stevens there. Let's get you caught up with the top corporate stories that we're tracking this hour. And BYD's overseas revenue topped its domestic sales for the first time as a 34% export surge helped end a five-quarter profit slump. First half international sales accounted for 53% of total revenue. Domestic sales fell 31%. Fatter overseas margins lifted second quarter net income 30%, offering relief from intense domestic price wars. Meituan reported a surprise quarterly profit after competition in China's cutthroat quick delivery market eased and it slowed its overseas expansion. Operating profit rose 11-fold for the 3 months through June as revenue gained 14%. Management noted that international brand Kita achieved profitability in Hong Kong and Saudi Arabia. PetroChina's first half profit rose 22% as higher oil prices boosted earnings at China's biggest oil and gas producer. But the gains were partly offset by pressure on its refining business. The results come as Sinopec warns that China's oil demand may have already peaked amid the Iran war and the clean energy transition. More ahead here on the Asia Trade. This is Bloomberg.

0: IQ, Mondays on Bloomberg.
1: Take a look at the energy sector. We have seen a lot of volatility with crude prices now gaining in today's session. We have seen Brent really swinging in a range of around $17 a barrel in the past month. A lot of volatility. Of course, we do have the stop-start efforts when it comes to ending the Iran war. We continue to see some barrels moving through the Strait of Hormuz, about 6 to 8 million barrels a day, according to traders monitoring these cargoes. But the latest news on this front is that we have now seen strikes on Iranian rocket launchers, were being the first U.S. military action against Iran in more than a month. Bloomberg's John Herskovich joins us with more on this. And John, how serious is the latest escalation?
2: Yeah, I mean, for the U.S., this is a limited strike. Two rocket launchers, which the U.S. said were going to send mines into the Strait of Hormuz. The worry is about retaliation and escalation. We could get back to the series of tit-for-tat strikes, which, as we've seen, can last a few days, a few weeks, and increases tensions in the region. Oil has gone up, as you said. Just before coming on, Agence France-Presse reported that Jordan intercepted 8 missiles. So we don't have an official response from Iran yet, but we do have some worries. And for Iran strategically, if they do these types of missile strikes, they can deplete reserves in the region of anti-missile systems, air defenses, as the U.S. supply is dwindling.
1: Where's the diplomatic front?
2: Yeah, I know. Iran's foreign minister said he was opened the door for some diplomacy. Whether Trump will go through with it is another matter. For Trump, the push right now is on this economic D-Day, squeezing the economy, but a lot of nations aren't joining in on it. So diplomacy is always there. Iran and Oman are talking about Strait of Hormuz, been doing it for some time. U.S. has been informed of what's going on. So whether we get back to diplomacy is another matter. No one's there yet. The door is always open.
1: I mean, the Iran war has continued for so long. The scrambling for non-Middle Eastern oil has been ongoing. It seems the U.S. could get a new source from Venezuela.
2: Yeah, we have Trump's decree that he's taking over Venezuela's supply. This is just something that's going to face a lot of resistance in Venezuela. I mean, it's more for Venezuela. It's more than an economic asset. It's part of national identity. So even people who are opposed to Maduro are not going to like the idea of the U.S. coming in and taking the oil. It's colonialism of the past. You have the political worries with the Delcy Rodriguez government still having problems providing jobs and electricity to large parts of the countries. And for the oil producers, and the worry is that if they make the huge investments to get Venezuela's production up, that the contracts could just be torn apart because of the idea of this U.S. taking over the reserve. So lots of pushback likely to come from this.
1: Yeah, policy continuity is really not guaranteed, right? Especially when you get President Trump out of the White House. Let's talk a little bit about how, if and when this oil from Venezuela arrives in the U.S., how would it be used?
2: Yeah, I mean, Trump is saying that this would be used to refill the U.S. strategic reserve. Theoretically, it's possible, but there are lots of practical problems. The Venezuelan oil is high sulfur. It's considered sour oil. It could have problems with the salt reserves that are used to store the reserves. There could be some things, some swaps. The Venezuelan oil could be refined in the U.S., and going into the reserves would be other types of oil which are better suited for it. But it can happen, but getting the production up to speed, getting it into the reserves, there are a lot of technical problems which really seem to work against this idea.
1: Yeah, not to mention that the legal structure of getting Venezuelan oil to be used in the U.S. is pretty fuzzy at the moment, right? Bloomberg's John Herskovich here with the latest on not only the Iran war, but of course, the idea of getting Venezuelan oil into the United States, as we're seeing energy prices continue to rise early in the Asia session. We have more ahead on the Asia trade. This is Bloomberg.

0: to Highland, and this is Bloomberg.
1: It's a risk-off session across markets in Asia, with the MSCI IT sector now down for a second session. Of course, it didn't help that we got Fed Chairman Kevin Warsh's message in Jackson Hole doubling down on inflation. That pushed short rates sharply higher and dragged on rate-sensitive tech stocks. So this whole idea of the AI investment boom is not just an equity story anymore. We're talking about a lot of investment, capital, power, infrastructure, and all of that translates the macro debate over real rates, inflation, and of course the cost of capital. Plus, we're in earnings season, especially in China right now. Investors' attention focused on China's AI sector. Several firms due to report results Monday, including ZAI. While U.S. firms have pushed the limits of AI performance using NVIDIA's advanced chips, Chinese companies have prioritized lower cost, higher efficiency models. Let's get more with the head of VC and emerging tech coverage at UBS, Natasha Motwani. Natasha, really good to have you with us. This idea that we're seeing in the West, a lot of capital-intensive investments into the AI sector, while China tries to pursue these lower-cost models, what does this do to the race, to the global race around artificial intelligence as investors look into these two sectors?
2: You know, I think I'll start by saying the Chinese models have shown a very, very strong performance. Stanford University put out earlier this year that the divergence between the top models in the United States and the top models in China were only 3 percentage points away from one another. And there's a lot of cluster in the layer where the Chinese models are. So you have a lot that is coming out of China that's very strong. In the U.S., you know, you see significant spend, CapEx spend from the hyperscalers. And you very astutely commented on how this is becoming a bit less of an equity story and more of a credit story on the back of some hawkish comments made in Jackson Hole and volatility that we saw afterwards.
1: What are the implications of that as we continue to see this growth of investment and very capital intensive hyperscalers putting more money to work?
2: Right. I mean, you know, we're seeing hyperscalers. I think most forecasts are that hyperscaler CapEx spend will be roughly 100% of operating cash flow this year. And so you're seeing a shift then from 2 years ago where roughly 9% of their CapEx spend was funded via credit markets to something closer to a third that is funded via credit markets. And so it becomes now more question, as we mentioned earlier, of the fixed income markets and where rates are and what investor appetite is on the fixed income market, because you have a significant amount that is being financed through credit. And with that, there's a duration mismatch depending on the assets that you are looking at funding. And there's also the volatility and more analysis as to where rates are headed. So I think that the story then shifts about being demand side. We know that there's significant demand, and it's also less about revenue, and it's more about what the cost of capital is and how much it will cost to continue to fund this trade. And depending on where rates are, can the market actually sustain the amount of CapEx spend that is required to continue to keep up with where demand is?
1: Does that affect the investment case, U.S. versus China, especially given how we talked about really lower cost models across the Chinese space? And not only when it comes to, of course, all of these AI models, but we're seeing it across the stack, whether CXMT in memory, whether it's Tencent, Alibaba in platforms, and of course, the AI models out there as well.
2: You know, I think There's two questions here, right? Because when we talk about some of the cheaper models, there is, I think with that, there's commentary around open source, open weight models versus closed models. And I think what you will see is more disparity between the frontier models and then the second level models. And having cheaper models really just drives accessibility. And you know, this is still a nascent technology. We still need to drive adoption. When you talk about U.S. versus China and the different models, what really ultimately matters is that people are using the technology. And with where we are in the cycle today, a rising tide lifts all boats. But really, the frontier models is where you will see more of this hyper-specialization. And that can be from healthcare to, like, defense tech. And I think the questions around that will be a bit different. But with cheaper models, it's about accessibility and what we can use on a day-to-day basis. And I think that you will see more model convergence.
1: We're also seeing, as you mentioned earlier, the demand question being replaced by the supply chain question, right? When it comes to the shortages that we're seeing across the memory space, packaging, storage, who controls all of this? What do investors need to keep in mind when going into this ever-changing landscape of the AI race?
2: Right. And look, I think again, it goes back to your earlier question with regards to CapEx spend. We know that the demand is there. And the equity picture, I mean, if we think about raises that are happening in the United States and the amount of capital that is going into this technology in the United States, Anthropic in May raised a $65 billion round at a $965 billion valuation. OpenAI raised in March a $112 billion round at a $852 billion valuation. These are huge numbers, and that OpenAI round, I believe, was the largest venture round in history. The demand, again, is there. But when you're talking about Asian companies and supply chain risks, the story has shifted recently from less of a, is this technology real? Is there demand? What is the profitability of this technology? And more so to what is happening with rates in the United States and how will that impact the supply chain names in Asia, because as there's more volatility, it becomes volatility in rates, it becomes about funding this cycle. So I think, again, the demand is there, but the question is the cost of capital to fuel that demand.
1: Is that why you write in your notes that Asian companies inherit U.S. credit conditions, not just a CapEx spend? And what are the implications then of all of the market moves that we're seeing, especially the sell-off that we saw on Friday also being reflected across Asia on this early Monday?
2: Right. And I think, you know, NVIDIA's earnings are really interesting to look at. I mean, they beat guidance. Their earnings were phenomenal. The stock traded very well. And then you had hawkish commentary from Jackson Hole, and it took the sector down, including that. And that's just seeing in action and in implementation how the demand is there. And NVIDIA provided its first ever guidance and forecast of saying that the revenue expectation and the demand is expected to go from 40 to roughly 72%, whereas the street analyst expectations were around 40.
1: Natasha Motwani, really good to get your views, head of VC and emerging tech coverage at UBS. We have more ahead on the Asia trade. This is Bloomberg.

0: I love his commitment once again to the 2% inflation target, reiterating that that's something the Fed is laser focused on and not backing away from. And I think that, you know, you're seeing this sort of stability in the equity markets because we got what we needed from this speech.
1: I think he made some very important points about the framework of monetary policy. I think he made very important points about forward guidance and how he's thinking about it. So I commend it because I think it was a real speech, a real substance.
2: I think as people are looking at this inflation data, it is not turning in the direction that the committee had hoped. It is continuing not only to be sticky, but to press forward.
0: I think we need to put some restriction into policy, and so I believe it's time to act.
3: I think the work to do quote that you mentioned is the money quote, and I think that it delivered the reaction that the chair wanted.
4: Investment leaders and central bank officials are really reacting to Kevin Warsh's first speech at Jackson Hole as Fed chairman. Let's take a look at that market reaction too, particularly when it comes to Asia-Pacific bonds. As we watch for that Treasury reaction, Treasuries have been fairly calm and steady in the early part of the Sydney session, certainly. But we are watching for sort of any of the interpretations to change in terms of these now FOMC expectations, swaps rates pricing in about a 60% chance of seeing a hike in that mid-September meeting. We've got a lot to get through, including comments from Waller this week, as well as those jobs numbers at the end of this week and inflation numbers next week as well. Well, PIMCO's global economic advisor, Richard Clarida, believes that the Fed is preparing or prepared to hike rates if inflation pressures don't ease. The former Fed vice chairman also told Bloomberg that he thinks every Fed meeting is now live.
3: I think the work to do quote that you mentioned is the money quote. And I think that it delivered the reaction that the chair wanted. In particular, he also highlighted that the recent improving inflation data to him did not represent, he was not confident that was the trend. And so I think every meeting, including September, is live. But I think also that's about as much as we're going to get out of the chairman in terms of his reaction function, that there may be work to do.
5: I was surprised that he leaned so heavily into the 2% PCE objective is a firm fixed target. And the fact that we did hear from the Fed chair granular analysis of the components going into PCE and how broad-based inflation was. Rich, does that give you a sense that maybe this isn't somebody looking to overhaul inflation measurements, inflation targets, the way some people were expecting?
3: I think my interpretation is the chairman wants better measurements and better forecasts, but he made clear that the target by which the Fed will be judged is the existing target, which is 2% PCE inflation, which, of course, there was some confusion about that coming out of the July press conference.
6: You know, Rich Clarida, I remember interviewing Christine Lagarde here, and she was quoting Ernest Hemingway about the spirit and vision of America in this Wyoming. So I've got a chairman quoting Chuck Yeager. At the moment of truth, there are either reasons or results. Rich Clarida, is that what PhD monetary theorists want to be lectured on to get reasons or results? Isn't it about process?
3: Well, ultimately, you hope the process delivers the results. And the chairman is correct that for the last 5 years, inflation in the U.S. and around the world has been above the target. And so he's focusing now on what the Fed needs to do to get it there. And in particular, as I mentioned, highlighting that some of the improving data that we've gotten since July, at least to him, does not indicate a material trend. And so he and the committee will be looking for additional improvement. And if they don't get it, I think they're prepared to hike.
7: PIMCO Global Economic Advisor Richard Clarida speaking to Bloomberg. And these are some of the top global headlines that we're following. The U.S. Treasury Department has barred journalists from several media outlets from this week's G20 Finance Minister Summit. The banned companies include Bloomberg News and The Wall Street Journal. The department offered no explanation for its decision to reject accreditation requests. Treasury Secretary Scott Bessent says it has nothing to do with points of view. Iceland has narrowly voted against reopening membership talks with the European Union in a national referendum. The final tally gave the no camp just under 53%, with 47% voting yes. Opponents campaigned on fears over the sovereignty of the North Atlantic nation of 400,000 people and losing its authority over the key fishing and agriculture sectors. Australia's Labor government is playing down the weekend victory for the far-right One Nation in a state by-election. The party, led by Pauline Hanson, secured its first lower house seat in Western Australia, and Hanson says Australians now see it as a serious alternative. Prime Minister Anthony Albanese says One Nation is peddling what he calls dishonest politics. We have more ahead. This is Bloomberg.

0: Fast fashion retailer Shein makes its trading debut in Hong Kong tomorrow after its IPO raised $1.7 billion. But as regulatory crackdowns close tax loopholes and squeeze profit margins, it's being forced to radically remake its business model. China correspondent Mimi Low reports.
1: Walk through the central shopping district here in Hong Kong, and it's easy to spot the big name brands like Zara or H&M. But you don't often see Shein. Back in 2022, the Chinese fashion retailer was the largest globally, even though it sells mostly online. But fast forward 4 years, and it's a whole different story.
2: Shein's valuation hit $100 billion at its peak. Now it's said to be targeting just a quarter of that.
3: We had actually priced Shein on 13 to 15 times 2027 PE. And really, that actually just works out to about a 22 to 25 billion market valuation. It's going to be a struggle to actually try and reach the 30 billion.
2: A big reason, Trump's tariffs. The de minimis exemption allowed small parcels below $800 to enter the US duty-free. When the Trump administration closed that loophole, Europe followed suit and went further to impose a €3 customs duty on low-value commerce imports starting July 1st. Shein was forced to adapt its business model. Instead of shipping goods directly from merchants to consumers, it had to invest in warehouses and bundle products into larger consignments. Costs went up, sales slowed down.
4: The peak valuation that's behind us, the peak revenues behind us. I mean, if you look at, you know, before the regulation came into place, the margin was excellent, was phenomenal. After the regulation came in place, the margins just collapsed because they're spending more to sell more.
2: Shein's net income in 2025 fell nearly 40% on year, with losses in the first quarter of this year.
3: This is probably the worst of the decline that we've actually seen in 2026 for Shein. The declines will likely narrow as we move into 2027 and possibly be in a positive territory, assuming, you know, fulfillment cost, etc., actually comes in line with what we're looking at.
2: Shein has tried not once, not twice, but three times to list. First in New York, then in London, and now here in Hong Kong. In the US, lawmakers accuse Shein of using cotton from Xinjiang, blocking the IPO. In the UK, an NGO mounted a legal challenge against forced labor, an allegation Shein denies. Finally, it secured Beijing's blessing for a Hong Kong listing. Now, Shein is diversifying its portfolio. It acquired a premium, sustainable brand called Everlane in May, marking a shift from disposable fast fashion to a higher margin business model.
1: Shein has to compete for capital in a market crowded with tech startups. Its Hong Kong debut will tell us if it's successful in convincing investors that its strategic pivot will pay off. Min Lo, Bloomberg News, Hong Kong.
5: Well, despite Shein's steep valuation decline and arduous journey to the IPO, the retailer's Chinese supply chains could still be a source of future growth. Bloomberg opinion columnist Giuliano Liu has been looking at all of this and joins us now. So why are there so few winners?
6: Hi there, Heidi. Yeah, there have been very, very few winners out of this whole process. It's certainly not the company itself, as we've seen with the valuation decline. It's also not its shareholders, even though the later stage ones did negotiate an agreement where Shein will essentially pay up if the valuation falls below a certain amount. That's not really what you want to see. You don't really want to invest a large amount of money into a company and see that valuation fall down, decline, even if you are compensated by the company. So we're in a slightly ridiculous kind of situation where Shein has to pay up more than double the amount that it's actually raised in the listing. I mean, this is a company that never really needed to list in the first place. It did so because it wanted to be seen as more of a global brand. But that said, there is one, I think, major winner of this entire process, and that is the supply chain. This is these are thousands of smaller factories located in the south of Guangzhou. And what's become very clear over the last 4 years is, try as it might, you know, Shein could try to move its headquarters out of China, could try to rebrand itself, but it cannot detach itself from the supply chain. And 40% of the listing proceeds are going to be going to technology, and I think a lot of that will go to improving the technology, the connectivity that Xi and the company has with these suppliers.
5: This is sort of the underpinning of its success, right? And therefore also key to the future strategy.
6: Yeah, that seems to be the case, according to our colleagues at Bloomberg News. What they've reported is that over the last few weeks, as Xi's been marketing its IPO, it's been saying to potential investors that what it really wants to do is lean into the supply chain even more, because it is really good. And its attempts to try to replicate it in Brazil and Turkey haven't really worked. So what they've said is we could try to go into commercial agreements with brands for them to use Shein supply chain, which hasn't really actually worked. It's had this model out for a couple of years now. The other possibility, which I think is a better move, frankly, is to buy other brands and improve their proficiency through, again, plugging their supply chains through a network that already works. That said, I think the Everlane will be a very tricky one, because that's meant to be a millennial kind of sustainable model. And, you know, if you're essentially saying that they're going to be using the same supply chain as Shein, I think that's going to cause issues. But I think as long as it picks the targets carefully, this is something that could possibly work.
0: Juliana Liu, our Bloomberg opinion columnist there with the latest on Shein. In fact, we'll be watching China at the open, especially when it comes to those

0: higher first half profits. We're talking about the biggest state-owned banks. Pressure on lending margins has begun to ease, and the results point to improving conditions across the sector, although concerns remain over bad loans linked to property developers and, Heidi, of course, weaker household finances as well.
1: Yeah, we are also, of course, watching a very different picture in terms of how we're seeing that Greater China open. Of course, CXMT will be one of the biggest upside catalysts there, and some of the other developments across the AI and the large language model space as well in China. Very, very different to some of the downside that we're seeing across the chip makers carrying through from Friday into the rest of Asia at the moment. Having said that, we are seeing a pretty muted picture there when it comes to Hong Kong index futures down by just about 0.25%, and A50 China futures 0.3% softer there.
0: Yeah, take a look at how currencies are trading as well, Heidi, because we're following, of course, that rally that we saw in the U.S. dollar and everything that's on the other side of that trade. We heard from Fed Chairman Kevin Warsh now doubling down on inflation, and we're seeing markets pricing in a more than 50% chance of a September hike. So on the other side of that trade, we have seen the significant weakness on Asian currencies, especially on the Japanese yen, that's, as you can see, touched that 160 level. We're seeing a little bit of marginal strength, or perhaps unchanged, early in the Asia session. But this, as we continue to hear from Secretary Bessen, for example, telling media that he expects the Bank of Japan to do the right thing. And he's now saying that the yen moves recently are pretty well contained. And he's also defended July's U.S. Yen buying together with Japan. You're watching the Korean won weakening slightly, but we have seen those month-end exporter flows actually support the Korean currency recently. That's it from the Asia Trade. Our markets coverage continues as we look ahead to the start of trade in Hong Kong, Shanghai, and Shenzhen. The China Show is next. 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
1: 9 a.m. in Shanghai, Shenzhen, and here in Hong Kong, you're watching The China Show. I'm Yvonne Mann with David Inglis.
2: Good morning. We're counting down to the open of markets in Greater China. Let's get to your top stories today. Stocks across the Asia-Pacific are under pressure. You have oil prices on the up following new U.S. strikes on Iran. And the dollar is holding on to gains as traders price in a Fed rate hike. It's after Kevin Warsh's hawkish debut at Jackson Hole.
1: Mainland property stocks in focus today as Beijing unveils its boldest attempt yet in years to end the industry downturn by supporting builders and home buyers.
2: Also ahead on the show, memory chip maker CXMT passes its first earnings test with flying colors, reporting a tenfold jump in sales and a healthy profit margin.
1: And China's big banks report higher profits, offering fresh evidence of an industry recovery from a prolonged margin squeeze.

0: We've had a few days to digest, I guess, the Kevin Warsh sort of speech there, of course. That's one thing that to contend with. But then again, I can't really, focus more on really what's going on in China, right? Yeah. It seems like we're getting more bright spots potentially here when it comes to not just the earnings story, but really also finally some property stimulus as well. Mm. So maybe China might be doing a little bit better here today. We'll see how things go, though, obviously.
1: I mean, it likely will outperform.
0: Yeah.
1: I mean, certainly the timing of the differentiated bits of good news coming out of China is coming at a time when, as we can see, of course, markets are in the Asia Pacific are obviously having to adjust lower given the hawkish stance that's come through is there. I think the dollar, when you look at it today, certainly compared to this time on Friday, at much stronger level, so that's consolidating at about these levels. It's the oil price that we're contending with today, which is the new factor to contend with. And of course, the CXMT story is very interesting, the earnings and also some of these reports on its new DRAM chip, which is obviously something we'll have to really see and dissect. So Asia is on one. You have a few markets across the Asia Pacific that are shut today. We'll get to that in a moment here. But as you flip the page and have a look at where you are on Fed pricing, yes, we have a jobs report to get through. Yes, we have another set of inflation numbers to get through before the next Fed meeting in about 2 weeks or so. But currently, it's base case for market. Let's call it 60% probability of a hike in September. You look at a KOSPI index, which has, by the way, the CXMT and the Fed story being discounted when you look at the 2.7% decline in that specific market. Taiwan is also somewhat feeling the pinch coming through there. In fact, just have a look at some individual names. TSMC within Taiwan, you have three big Korean names, as you can see, down about 3 to 3.5%. So the three biggest points decliners in points drags, rather, on the KOSPI index playing out. That's the Fed and also the CXMT story going into the China Open today here.
0: Yeah, but perhaps there's a bit more upside when it comes to China, given that the SOX index on Friday really was quite wobbly, and that's really weighing on the likes of Korea and Taiwan here today. Mm. Futures are still sort of more in the negative territory settings for China, so we'll see if they get caught in this sort of wave. But it's going to be quite interesting to see how the CXMT story unfolds, right? Because we have a guest from Gavico coming through saying this is really a company that ticks all the boxes about China's self-sufficiency, everything about
1: policy
0: this whole
1: support,
0: new China sort of theme that he's going to talk a little bit more about, that perhaps maybe it needs more of a re-rating in terms of the valuation and whatnot. But yes, you got to bring it back to, of course, the Fed, right? When you're talking about 60% odds that we might see a hike in September, there's a lot of talk about, you know, yes, we heard the talk finally in some ways. Is he really going to follow through now with the Fed? And I think there's still some doubts lingering, but at least you're seeing at least that steepener trade is at least maybe a little bit more flattening now.
1: It is. I think the likes of Brandywine have come out and said, yeah, it might be base case, but we're not buying it so far. We need to see what the data is going to look like ahead of that, of course. Yeah, so on top of that, I think Meituan's going to be interesting too, because that reported a surprise back return to profits there. So maybe that's the underlying involution story that is somewhat going away.
0: Earnings growth in banks as well, in Chinese banks also.
1: Yes, on Friday. And I think it's something that has returned over the last few quarters, right? So, I mean, lots of bright spots as we go into the Chinese Open today. Rebar futures, we talked about that, up 1% on the property story, which we'll also get to in a moment. But yes, why don't we talk about earnings?
0: Yeah, let's get to everything from CXMT to Meituan and really what we've been seeing as well. AI-driven demand helped fuel explosive growth at CXMT, while Meituan returned to profit as competition in the food delivery space eased as well. Let's get to Avril Huang. She's joining us with, of course, a wrap-up of all the earnings that we've gotten from China there. Let's start with CXMT, Avril, here. I mean, tenfold surge when it comes to revenue. Really, it seems to be a pretty solid report.
2: Yeah, stellar earnings report. Its first outing since being a publicly listed company about a month ago. Since then, the stock has risen 570%. It's overtaken Tencent as China's most valuable company. So the bar coming into its first earnings scorecard was really high, and yet it didn't disappoint. You talked about that tenfold surge in revenue. It was actually forecasting something in the realm of $16 billion. It beat even that, coming at $22.4 billion. And versus the loss that we saw a year ago, it actually turned a profit to 77.6 billion yuan. And all this, as you alluded to, it attributed to this immense global constraints that are being seen in the memory market, especially for DRAM, which of course it is a major, major player of, the fourth when you look at the global rankings. And of course, when it comes to pricing and demand, it has seen a lot of that coming through for its products. It even sees sees this continuing for the second half of this year? And then you think about as well its upcoming fleet of products. Dave was just talking about how the next generation memory product is on track as well for mass production. We know how that's going into Xiaomi's upcoming foldable phone. So there is more of that positive signal in the pipeline for a company that, of course, has been able to show that it's turning this policy backing into profits.
1: Yeah, the LPDDR6, Avril. The CXMT story we know is good anyway. So, yep, 10X, fine. I was less impressed by that because Meituan juxtaposed there. We know that story's been weak, and that return to a profit, arguably, I think for me, was a bigger surprise and maybe something that could move the needle. Take us through the numbers there.
2: Yeah, so as you say, second quarter earnings, positive surprise in the sense that most analysts were actually projecting a loss of 846 million yuan. That was the consensus estimate of sorts, but it actually came in at 2.7 billion yuan of a profit, so about $400 million in the quarter through June. And its revenue also climbed, so topping estimates as well. And a lot of this was attributed to how it's seen, you know, this three-way battle when it comes to the quick delivery business in China. Given the crackdown by Chinese authorities, the competition has eased a fair bit. So that's also helped the revenues, helped that squeeze when it comes to some of these e-commerce platforms or food delivery platforms. Part of also what helped was how it eased its overseas expansion to some extent. But there are a couple of caveats here when it comes to the CFO talking about the level of subsidies. They think this is still going to be well above the level in 2024. So there is a sense that when it comes to the extent in which we might see the consensus upgrade, even the likes of Bloomberg Intelligence thinks that is unlikely.
1: Avril, thank you so much. Avril Hong in Singapore for us. As we look ahead, of course, the earnings reaction we'll get, of course, today around some of those big names. The other piece of the puzzle we're tracking today are property and some of the adjacent sectors there after China unveiled. This came out around 7 p.m. local time on Friday. Really a big boost to financing support for home buyers and developers. They include home buyers now being able to borrow for terms from 30, that's now up to 40 years, and some of the pronouncements on your screens right now, an overhaul of the way homes are sold there.
0: So, yeah, this is bringing in Chrissy Hung, our Bloomberg Intelligence China real estate analyst, on all these measures. I mean, we're finally getting some sort of signs of support, but how meaningful do you think this could be?
3: The incremental impact for transaction volume is a step in the right direction. It might boost, you know, sentiment for the upcoming peak season, which is in September and October. But is it a really powerful package that is going to mark a turning point for the sector? We're still cautious.
1: Why extend the mortgage from 30 to 40 years? What does that achieve?
3: Right. So I think when we are looking at key home buyers' concerns for China, monthly mortgage payment is one of them. So I think by extending it to 40 years, you effectively reduce the monthly mortgage payment. And I think what we are seeing from the market is that this is going to help improve incremental affordability, because despite the over 40% decline in home prices for key cities, if you look at the T1 cities, price-to-income ratio is still at over 40 times, over 20 times. So what it means is that, you know, it's still at the top end of Asia and affordability remains a key issue.
0: One of the things that I think was quite interesting was that there's a pivot for developers to sell completed homes. I think what we saw before was that you have to be pre-sale or that kind of thing. That really kind of exacerbated the property crisis in ways. How meaningful or how impactful could that be, this pivot?
3: Right. I think this is going to require time to implement because, you know, pre-sale funding used to be a key source of funding for developers. So for this overhaul to be implemented, I think it requires a lot of changes on developers' operations. But I think it helps to improve home buyer confidence because a lot of people are not buying homes right now, or they're pivoting to buying second-hand homes because of worrying that homes won't be completed. And I think it helps to boost new home start and completion for China if we're selling more new homes. Because second-hand home, you're not really boosting GDP.
0: Okay, Christy, thank you. Christy Hung there, our Bloomberg Intelligence China real estate analyst, on some of the measures that we heard from the PBOC there. Coming up, we're going to talk a bit more about Kevin Warsh's Jackson Hole speech, strengthening bets on an interest rate hike next month here. We got LNG joining us next to talk about markets and why they see the Fed could still hold steady this year. And we are counting down the open of trade in Shanghai, Shenzhen, and Hong Kong. Futures have been in negative territory here this morning, although we talked about those bright spots when it comes to the earnings picture as well. Of course, on what we heard from real estate, but there we're down 0.6% on China futures here this morning. 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
1: Jobs Day, and Bloomberg has the report under surveillance.
2: This is going to have some major implications.
3: A great degree of ambiguity baked into this market.
1: This Friday, Jonathan, Lisa, Anne-Marie, and Mike will bring you crucial data and expert analysis at terminal speed.
4: We've had employment data that's mixed, if not somewhat concerning to some extent on the headline level.
2: It's one piece of a much bigger puzzle, but it's an important piece of that puzzle.
1: The August Jobs Report, Friday on Bloomberg.
5: We should not indulge a regime in which market participants are looking primarily to the Fed for their next trade. The Fed's a decision-making agency. We make choices amid uncertainty, and the data upon which we draw must be relevant, contemporaneous, accurate, and as actionable as possible. The Fed's price stability objective of 2%, as measured by the PCE price index, is a firm, fixed target. Achieving both sides of our mandate over the medium term is not an either-or proposition. We must be confident that underlying inflation is moving to our objective, clearly and at sufficient speed. Otherwise, we have work to do. That's our job, that's our mandate, and that's our charge to keep.
6: Yeah, there we go. Kevin Warsh, really the big move in the dollar we are adjusting to right now here in the Asia Pacific. And I think when you look at the pricing around Fed fund futures for the upcoming meeting in 16, 17 days from now, and granted, of course, we have a jobs report, you have inflation coming through, you have a series of PMI numbers coming through as well. It's now, for now, it's base case for markets that a move in September, and you look at some of the modeling coming through out of Bloomberg Economics, it's one perhaps in September and then one more over the next year or so.
7: Yeah, you know, for
6: one more hype.
7: I think from the street is that, you know, they say for someone that's not keen on forward guidance, it definitely
6: it's
7: had a
6: clear
7: lot of forward guidance, I guess you could say. Maybe a bit more clarity. Let's bring in Ben Bennett here, Asia Head of Investment Strategy at L&G. Can we say that his speech was a bit of a pivot for Kevin Warsh?
8: Yeah, I think he was surprisingly pragmatic, you know, saying that actually we do want to focus on inflation, and that's the key for us. So if inflation doesn't come down, we have to hike interest rates. I think it was really good. Because from an investor perspective, you want to have the clarity that they have that reaction function.
7: Yes.
8: But you don't want to have the clarity that they're just going to keep interest rates low forever, because then bad things happen. Investments get made that shouldn't get made because interest rates are too low. You put on too much leverage. Mm. I actually quite like this discipline, this pragmatic discipline, I'd call it. So, yeah, I think it was a really, really good speech. And I would say long term, this is also good for the Treasury market and good for the U.S. growth perspective.
6: Mm. What about what seems looks like opposing objectives in the Treasury market? So obviously, you have the Fed, which the inclination is maybe to hike interest rates, and you have the Treasury, which is maybe let's cap where the range is. As an investor, how do you look at that?
8: So I break it down into two things. One is that the Treasury cannot control the level of interest rates. I mean, that's at the short end, that's the Federal Reserve. But they can control the curve shape. So I mean, Scott Bessent could decide not to issue any more 30-year bonds and buy them all back, and then he's fully controlled that part of the curve. So from our perspective, he said that the curve is now too steep. He wants it to be, if anything, a bit flatter. So we've put curve flattener trays on, 10s, 30s, because that's what he's told us. But he's not going to control the actual level of the curve. So yields, I think, under what we've heard from Kevin Warsh, yields have gone up a little bit to start off with. But also, have you seen that the curve has flattened on the back of said as well? Because he's putting in some sensible policies that take out a bit of the term premium, I think. So that's also going in the same direction as Scott Bessent.
7: Okay, so maybe some Fed credibility has been restored a little bit. So you're more comfortable going maybe a longer duration. What about for the dollar? I mean, up until now, there was a bit of this whole dollar debasement trade that reemerged.
8: Yeah, I think the debasement has always been an exaggeration. I think the erosion of the dollar is something that we've seen over the last decade or so, and that's not going to go away. And that's partly because there are other countries that are coming through that are as strong as the US. But the dollar was so dominant for many, many decades that there's only one way that goes, some sort of erosion. inflation. So debasement, I've never been a big fan of calling it debasement. I think the dollar will just fluctuate over time. We've been long the dollar at the beginning of this year because the US looked as though it was a stronger economy. It's been weakening just on the back of what Scott Bessent has said, but it's only been a couple of percent. So I'm not particularly worried. And I'm certainly not shifting all my money into gold or Bitcoin on the back of this. I think it's just fluctuations.
6: Okay, well, is equity still, so fair to say that's still your main overweight for most investor profiles?
8: That's right. So on the equity side, we still like the earnings. I mean, what's not to like about the earnings? They're crazy, aren't they? In terms of, even if you strip out some of those big one-offs, U.S. earnings are still on a year-on-year basis, 20, 30, 40%, pick your number. It's just huge. So we still like that. And we still like the technology sector on the back of those earnings coming through. Whether or not they're sustainable, that's hard to say, but it's also a question in 1 year's time. So in the meantime, you've got those terrific earnings and you've got valuations on a PE basis that don't look that bad. It certainly don't look anything like what we saw in the dot-com bubble.
7: So you're comfortable still staying long on the equity side of the whole AI trade, but what about the credit side?
8: Yeah, so that's the really interesting part of the AI trade, because they are having to fund this investment. And I spoke before about Kevin Warsh, like maybe tapping the brakes on some of the investment, just saying, look, if you do too much, interest rates are going to have to come up. And at that point, it becomes more expensive for you to build your data center. Mm-hmm. Again, this is all very sensible policy making from my perspective. But if I'm lending this to the creditors of the AI, I have to also be comfortable that they will be able to make money on this. It's interesting that 6 months ago, I didn't want to lend money to the hyperscalers because the yields were too low. But now the market's moved. I mean, if you look at Oracle's 30-year bond, which was issued the back end of last year, 100 basis points over treasuries, that's now more like 250 basis points. That yielding nearly 8%. Oracle's an investment-grade name, nearly 8% for 30 years. That's starting to be interesting, isn't it? So there's always a valuation, and when you've got valuation and discipline, that's a perfect marriage, I think.
6: Does that seem like an appropriate spread? Because the market's trying to figure it out. Is that it's not 100, it's not 400, is 200, 300? Would you be more favorable then for credit in terms of over treasuries?
8: Yeah, I think so. The big question is what happens in September, which is tomorrow, and after Labor Day, when these deals start to come back again. We've had a bit of a respite over the summer. But in September, that's often when you get a lot of issuance. So there might be some slightly more attractive new issue premiums available in September.
6: Just wait, okay.
8: So maybe just wait. Maybe have a little bit on now and wait for the new issue premium. And that's not necessarily Oracle, but there's all the hyperscalers.
7: How do you look at a market like Korea now then? It seems like we've seen quite a bit of deleveraging already. I think some of these single stock leverage ETFs are seeing a drop in volume. They've added more regulations. Do you think it's much more stable now, this market?
6: Cleaner?
8: It is cleaner, more stable, but is it clean and stable? I don't think so. I think it's still, I wouldn't quite say it's a casino, but at some point back in June, it was moving 5%, 10% a day, which is starting to look like playing the roulette wheel. From our perspective, we are neutral. We don't have big positions in the Korean stock market, but what we do like is the Korean won, is the currency that has rallied about 10% in the last 6 weeks or so. So it's already moved a decent amount, but I think it could go further, and that's because the earnings that are coming through for these massive companies, Samsung, SK Hynix, they're now getting repatriated and they have to be invested back into Korea, and that is, I think, should bolster that currency. I didn't really understand why it was so weak earlier in the year.
7: Yeah, exactly. So
8: it didn't make any sense. But it's moved now, and I think it could move a little bit further. So I think that's the best way to play Korea.
7: All right, Ben, we got to leave it there, but thank you. Ben Bennett there, Asia Head of Investment Strategy at LNG. Pre-market looking like this here right now. Looks like we are following the trend here this morning when it comes to pressure across risk assets here. And you're seeing the Hang Seng lower by about 164 points in the pre-market. Futures now deep in the red. We're down losses of 1%. We'll have plenty more to come. This is Bloomberg.

0: Mexican border. And this is Bloomberg.
1: Your agenda here today, of course, front and center is going to be the chip space here, just given that we are seeing most of Asia Pacific actually falling, the chips falling there. CXMT, we'll see if the earnings change the trajectory there today for, of course, the chip makers there. That tenfold surge when it came to revenue for the first half certainly might lift the stock, but we'll see. BYD, Meituan, also some positive news on there on the earnings side for both of those companies as well, and really kind of seeing an interesting turnaround, whether it's in the auto space and the e-commerce space as well. And food delivery, I should say. Sectors include banks, which also had some really solid earnings growth as well. We do have some PMI numbers in the next 5 minutes or so that come out. Retail sales also come out in Hong Kong later on today. We're going to get Black Sheep on to talk a little bit more about how the F&B industry is faring here. Earnings tell you about, we're still talking about ZAI and Horizon Robotics. So that whole part of New China is set to come out in the new results as well. And President Xi is also going to be speaking.
2: Yeah, he's in Kyrgyzstan, of course. Just following the strip, so obviously we'll try and get you more information once we on many of these fronts going into the open today. Right, okay, CXMT, how are we looking? It certainly doesn't look like a company that had just reported a 10x rise in earnings, although that being said, it's up several 100%, of course, from a few weeks ago since that listing, so 31% to the upside. Let's flip the page, please. So property is going to be very much in focus following Friday's announcement. Really good for some, not as much for others. Meituan is an early standout on the earnings front. PetroChina, Air China, BYD coming up on your screens. The open is just ahead. This is the China Show.

0: Good morning and welcome back. Would you believe it? Yep, it's the final day of August and we are counting down to the final session of the month. It seemed just yesterday that we were licking our wounds from that terrible July, but here we are almost a month from that. We're getting some PMI numbers coming out just to tell you about. So we are entering PMI data these next 48 hours across the world. So watch out for that. In China's case, that comes out in about 15 seconds from now.
1: Yeah, and certainly we'll see how it looks, right? Because, you know, the data up until now has not looked too favorable when it comes to where we are in the macro picture. Yeah. But then again, when you take a look at the earnings and what we've been seeing across some parts of this market, especially when it comes to the chip space, CXMT is going to be the big one here to watch. And as Dave mentioned, right, it seems like they delivered on these earnings here. And it really, you know, we're seeing marginal gains for now in the pre-market. But then like, this is against this backdrop of, you know, the stocks index that fell on Friday. KOSPI in Taiwan seeing quite significant losses here this morning as well. But we are seem to be following that sort of trend here today, and we are seeing the CSI 300 in Shanghai lower by about 1%. Shenzhen and Star 50 are seeing some pronounced moves to the downside here today. So we are seeing a bit of wobbles here across that whole AI trade here today. We'll check, of course, in particular CXMT. Montage also came up with some pretty solid earnings as well to tell you about. And there you go, CXMT, we're flat right now. Montage Tech also seeing downside about 3% here. So certainly there's going to be a lot to talk about when it comes to CXMT. Not just when it came to the earnings side of things, this new chip that they've developed here that's supposedly in looking pretty good in terms of frontier tech, LPDDR6, which we'll talk a little bit more about as well in this chip breakthrough. They also are suing the Pentagon when it comes to trying to remove themselves from that blacklist as well. So there's a lot going on with the company itself. We'll take a look at when it comes to Ganfeng Lithium, also seeing shares lower by 2% as well. Hong Kong is looking like this, right? When you take a look at what property is going to be a big focus here, just given what we heard from the PBOC. So they're extending credit support to not just home buyers, but also developers as well. That's going to be a key focus here today as tech actually does underperform, right? Take a look when it comes to property stocks. It looked like it was a bit of a mixed picture, but everything from a 40-year mortgage to, you know, moves to really ensure that developers only sell a completed home versus the whole pre-sale model that definitely did roil and exacerbate the property crisis could be interesting moves. Maybe short of the bazooka sort of stimulus some may have been expecting, but then again, most of these stocks are actually reacting pretty positively to some of these support measures that we got. And finally, we're talking about earnings as well, particularly in the consumption space, because when it came to Meituan, that surprise profit in the second quarter, BYD also swinging back to profit as well, does maybe show signs of maybe some improvement in the consumption side of things here. Meituan, there you go, stock up close to 3%.
0: Okay, some PMI numbers are out, so better than the median estimate, 49.8 did come in at the near the high end of the range of forecast. So just to wrap up what we've had so far in terms of PMIs this year and really tells you the story of the macro front, right? So we had 2 months at the start of the year of sub 50. Then we had 4 months of above 50. Now we've had 2 months since that point of below 50. This is the second one. It is an improvement from the July figure. It is also obviously, as we mentioned, higher than estimates at 49.8, which was a non-manufacturing coming up on your screens as well. That one actually coming in slightly below estimates. As you can see, the Chinese currency is now on stronger footing. It's worth pointing out that we are coming off quite a stronger dollar story from Friday. Kevin Warsh, of course, really boosting the dollar into where we are. It's not as apparent when you look at the Chinese currency as things stand.
1: All right. So let's talk a little more about earnings as well. CXMT, first half revenue leaped almost 900%, while profits surged, reflecting a rush for AI hardware that's made the memory chip maker China's most valuable business. Let's bring in Leonid Mironov, fund manager at Gavical Capital. He runs the Gavical New China UCITS fund, in which CXMT is the core holding. So, Leonid, it's great to have you. Tell us more about the earnings as well. What surprised you the most?
2: Yuan, first of all, thank you for having me. I think it's the magnitude, right? It's the fact that, yes, we were all expecting a big leap from the year prior, but it's the fact that they were able to deliver both in volume and in margins, and both of them surprised to the upside. It's quite rare when this happens, and it again highlights that they're able to get the yields up, get the manufacturing up and running. It's just genuinely a very impressive set of earnings. It's hard to find any flaw with it.
0: So within compliance, reasons do I bet the house, the pet, the kids on CXMT? How much should investors be looking at? How much exposure they should be giving to a company that's growing 10x?
2: Look, that's exactly right. When you're dealing with a company that is undergoing such dramatic change and such dramatic transformation, it's very hard to ignore that, right? You're looking at it and you're saying, look, where else am I going to get this sort of rate of growth with this sort of certainty? Because it's not like there's going to be much domestic competition to CXMT-produced memory, right? The more of a gap and a gulf there is between the Chinese ecosystem and the rest of the world, the more secure the domestic market becomes for Chinese players. So the Chinese players that are at the top of their game, the Chinese players that are competitive on the global stage, are therefore incredibly interesting, right? And then, of course, we have to decide in terms of valuations, but at least the principle of it is very attractive.
3: What does it tell you about where we are in the memory cycle? Until your DRAM.
2: So I think it's clear that DDR5 and now DDR6 is getting much more competitive. And yet, despite the ramp-up, it looks like the demand is insatiable, right? It looks like everyone who can make DDR5 and 6 now is able to sell it at a reasonably high rate. At what point does this saturate? It's very hard to tell because it's not. I think of it this way, right? At the very front of the RAM ranking, you have the HBM, right? And HBM is clearly struggling for process, right? So Hynix is clearly struggling to produce in volume and struggling with yields. Samsung seems like they figured it out, but they don't have enough capacity to saturate the market themselves. So HBM will be sold out completely for long period of time, right? So the question is, how long does this keep bumping people down into sort of straight up DDR? And I think for the next few years at least, this is the dynamic, right? Unless there are breakthroughs in terms of efficiency gains and in terms of figuring out ways to use less RAM in general, DRAM in particular, in sort of in chips, we are likely stuck with this shortage. And I think 27 is clearly going to be a shortage year. 2028 is likely going to be a shortage year. And honestly, I don't think people think enough about 29 being a shortage year, right? And if that's going to be the case, then the prices have nowhere to go but up. And that, I think, is a very positive environment for all DRAM manufacturers.
0: Well, I was going to ask you, do you think most of that is already in the price? I know this today's reaction is just one, it's a sample size of one day. It's 2% to the upside. Mm. Do you think most of the gains are likely behind a short term, given everything that we already know about? I mean, the market's obsessed over this, so there's a lot of information out there on the memory market.
2: I like to think of it in buckets, right?
0: Sure.
2: And bucket number one about the general memory trade. And I think mostly we've gotten the grips with memory is likely to stay expensive for a while, but maybe it's not going to rip to new highs for the foreseeable future, right? And this kind of lenses in 10 to 12x multiples for memory makers is quite reasonable, right? And then on top of it, you try and think, well, okay, but are there pockets of the memory space that are more or less interesting than others, right? So more commoditized parts of the market,
0: yeah.
2: Or the other way around, parts of the market that are more protected from competition, for example, right? And I think China, again, coming back to that point, Chinese DRAM market and HBM eventually is much more protected, right? Because it's not like companies can import a lot of the better chips, and it's not like domestic manufacturers could go to TSMC and fab as much as they like either, right? And it's not like the domestic fabs have capacity to fab anymore, right? So all of a sudden, domestic supply-demand balance looks almost healthier than the rest of the world. Or at the very least, you know that additional competition is going to struggle to come online, right? And so I think this creates a fairly unique environment where domestic champions probably should be trading at the premium to the global levels because of what they represent, because they're not just a memory company, because they are a symbol that domestically you can deliver on technology.
3: I mean, it is really trading at a discount, right? We're 10 times 2027 earnings. What should that valuation be then, you think?
2: Well, I mean, that is up to the market to decide. But for me, if a company, again, just listing the characteristics, right? It's growing. It's a domestic champion. It's a company that's delivering on the promises of the 15th five-year plan. Honestly, Would 25 times be out of the question? If it was at 25 times, these are exactly the reasons we would use to explain why it's at the 25 times. Because at some point, it stops being just a memory company, and it becomes much more. It becomes the sort of the default China AI play, right? Yeah. And the other thing is, of course, that at this point, it's not a member of any indices for now, right? Any of the major indices at the very least. And it will take a little while for it to get into the MSCI. It'll take a little while to get sort of properly owned by the trackers, by the passive investment crowd, right? Mm. So everything we're seeing now is pure price discovery, right? I mean, we're seeing a market that was shocked by the cheapness of it initially, right? And I mean, obviously very few people could buy it, but still, right? It goes in at 8, it goes up to 50. Of course it's shocking. Of course it takes a while to digest, right? Mm. And now we're trying to really understand what the value should be, all right? And I think, of course, there'll be people who say, no, it has to be at a discount to the Koreans. Understandable, but it's just I don't think this is appropriate. I think this sort of multiple dogmatism has no place in today's China, right? Yeah. It's time to sort of think better, right?
0: Yeah. Or dogmatism in general.
2: Indeed.
0: Okay, so this is the core holding of your new strategy.
3: New China.
0: Yeah. Mm-hmm. Tell us about the concept. How many stocks are in this fund? How do you pick the stocks? What's the checklist?
2: Well, so
0: what is New China, by the way?
2: When we're thinking at Gafcal, we're thinking about designing a China product from the ground up, and we thought, well, what we don't want to do is do an index tracker because, well, there's a lot of them. What's the point?
0: It's confusing too.
2: It's confusing, exactly right. And the other thing, as we've been looking at the market, and we're looking, well, there's clearly a change going on. There's clearly a change in policy, as the government has completely changed its view on the stock market and the financial system in general. It's clear to us that the government is trying to design a domestic, deep, liquid pool of capital that helps fund its initiatives, right? You take some of those savings, of which there are almost 170 trillion now that are mostly on the sidelines, help domestic companies take those savings and invest productively into the things that the government is incentivizing, right? On top of it, you clearly see a change in company behavior. Companies have started buying back stock, paying dividends, and generally the quality of management and quality of technology and things like that have improved. So you have new companies and a new regulatory regime. And on top of it, you kind of start giving up on traditional leaders of the market, right? Because you don't need a platform that is growing at 1% per year, no matter how cheap it gets. Because why, right? You have to look deeper into the market and, yeah, mostly go onshore, but find those companies that are growing, that are developing, and that are going to be a part of China in 2030s, not China in 2010s, right? So that's the idea behind the fund. And in order to maximize the impact of that, we're trying to keep the book small, 25 to 30 names. I pick them myself. I focus on growth and sustainability of growth. So growth quality and growth quality for the long term, right? So I don't want to own a lot of commodity guys that might be going through a massive improvement earnings today, but that's just a cyclical bump over sort of a quarter or two. We're looking for companies that will succeed in the long term and will continue to compound over the long term, right?
3: Yeah.
2: I mean, I don't suppose it's anything groundbreaking in that regard, but I feel like in China, that aspect of it, that you do find companies that are good candidates for this sort of approach, that I feel like is under-researched.
0: What's more important to you in terms of selection? Is it policy support or is it valuation?
2: Policy support, for sure.
0: Okay.
2: There are some excellent companies out there that trade at, some would say, crazy multiples, but they're only crazy looking back. If you look forward and you start pricing in where it's going, given all the capacity expansion plans, and again, given that the fact that local market is fairly shielded from imports, in as much as maybe the exports are not going to be a factor, but almost doesn't matter. You just look at China as its own thing, and then you realize that domestic champions that are leading their niches have a really long runway and are making really good money, really good margins, and they're just excellent companies.
0: Leonid Mironov, fantastic. Thank you so much, sir, for
2: Thank
0: the time.
2: Thank you for having me. Thank
0: Fund
2: you.
0: Manager there at Gavco Capital. Right, just look at markets, how we're doing right now as we get into the thick of things this Monday morning. Nikkei's off too. As with Korea, we're doing slightly better on Hang Seng Index. Lots more ahead. This is The China Show.

0: We're looking at it, well, I think of earnings season, and we're just unpacking, of course, the results coming through out of China's big state-owned lenders, higher first-half profits, really good report cards almost across the board, across most metrics here. Net interest margins, stabilizing offered, of course, is respite after years of earnings pressure. Let's bring in our senior banking analyst, Francis Chan, joining us right now to talk us through. Francis, what, I mean, you joined us last week to preview this. Now that we have the numbers, what stood out to you?
1: That's also reflected in the regulatory data. We do see the easing margin pressure, and many of the banks, they have sequential improvement in the second quarter margins. I see that as a more important matrix than the year-on-year comparison. Lending growth is slowed a little bit for these banks, except for Agricultural Bank. But they are still leading the country in the growth phase. And they are really making more funding to the sectors which are aligned with Beijing's policies, especially for technology manufacturing, such. And overall, we do see a great set of results in terms of revenue. But in terms of credit costs, it is still a concern to the investors because many of the banks increase their credit costs on year-on-year basis for more than 20%, some at least 10%. And this is not aligning with the improved NPL ratios and other the asset quality metrics.
2: Okay, so asset quality might still be a bit of concern. How do you look at it based on performance, right? Do I look more on the SOE of China banks to maybe deliver better results? How are you differentiating everything right now within the industry?
1: I would say that if you want to differentiate the one bank against another, you may want to look at this pre-tax profit level too, because some banks they do have their pre-tax profit increase even faster than the bottom line improvement. Because of some higher or lower tax expense reason, that's really distorting the picture. That would be a very good factor or matrix you look at if you want to see which bank is in fact doing better than another. Another item you want to look at is in fact overdue loans. If you refer back to asset quality, if you look at the the overall NPL ratios, all of them are improving because many of them are cleaning balance sheets by NPL disposals. But if you try to look at overdue loans, you may have a better idea which banks could really need more provisions or credit costs from now on.
0: Francis, just on specifically dividends, I mean, this is a group that has delivered consistent, predictable dividends. Now that the financials are turning more positive, do we get higher payouts in the future? Just give us a sense of the future trend on dividends.
1: Well, I think if you walk through many of the earnings calls, they are planning to keep the dividend payout more or less the same, 30-31%, which is not to our surprise. But if you take a look of their potential improvement in earnings, at least a few percentage points or mid-single digits improvement in the earnings, obviously that could be a modest improvement. If you try to take things from now onwards, there could be some really, really modest improvement in the dividend per share from 2026 onwards.
2: Francis, let's get your take on this property stimulus that we got over the weekend here about 40-year mortgages that they're really offering now. What do you think we're likely to see? I mean, do you think this is meaningful? And do you think these sort of measures are going to really help in terms of the property side? And what impact do you think that could have on the banks?
1: I would say that many of the banks, their mortgage book growth is still pretty muted. We don't see much growth, at least over the past 18 months or so. It's about demand. If I try to take reference back to my colleague Christy Holmes' research, she is not that convinced of the property market recovery or a turnaround anytime soon. So both on prices and volume. And if demand may remain weak, and mortgage is, in fact, the second derivative of housing demand, I think that will be a little bit difficult, even if there will be 40 years mortgages to be granted to the borrowers. Besides, many of the banks are still talking about prepayments. Mortgage repayments slowed a lot already, but they still see some mortgage prepayments, which is the reason why their mortgage book didn't grow much. So prepayments means that there hasn't been more appetite to borrow home loans from the Chinese public.
2: Francis, always great to have you. Francis Chan there, Bloomberg Intelligence Senior Analyst for Banking and FinTech. A look at how Asian markets are doing here right now. We are coming off, I would say, just a little bit when it comes to this risk-off moves here, but we're still seeing 2% losses for the KOSPI. Thai X is also down by more than 1%. We'll have an update coming up. This is Bloomberg.

0: IQ, Mondays on Bloomberg.
1: Okay, PMIs, in case you missed it, out about 23 minutes back. A beat on manufacturing, as you can see, we're coming in slightly below estimates on non-manufacturing. As far as production is concerned, though, on manufacturing side, this is the second month that we're below 50, yeah. Although it is an improvement from the July, which was a low bar anyway. Improvement there, and of course, it also coming in at the very near the top end of forecasts there.
2: So still in contraction, but doing better. So maybe there's a glimmer of hope here in the data that maybe things are picking up just a little bit here. You take a look at how markets are doing here. We are still seeing quite a bit of downside when it comes to Chinese equities here today from a benchmark perspective. We're focusing on the commodity sector, though, which continues to look quite interesting here, right? So Brent has been up some 2% here, of course, on these renewed tensions on the Strait of Hormuz. Gold, just given what we saw with Kevin Warsh's speech, that's taking a bit of a back foot here after that hawkish commentary as well. But also watching the likes of iron ore and the like, too, they're still doing okay today.
1: Yes, and I think that's, if you look across the equity complex in the Asia Pacific, you know, Australia's actually doing decently compared to some of the tech-heavy benchmarks out there.

Greens, and of course, Zijin Gold is off by about 9%, following quite a sizable, as Yvonne was just pointing out and alluding to, a sizable drawdown in gold prices. Apart from that, flip the page, please. Is there anything else that we're tracking at this point in time? In the thick of earnings season, of course, some of the brokers, too, on the back of this reports of record profits that should not be surprising given the activity out there across markets and also fundraising. Lots more ahead.

0: Here today across the board, Chi-X is down some one, but really this is against what we're seeing in a backdrop here where, you know, chips are really kind of leading the losses lower here in Korea and Taiwan here this morning. The Star Board is also down some 2%. So yes, despite some bright spots, right, you have the CXMT, some earnings have really delivered. But then again, you know, the macro picture continues to be one in question here, just given we're still seeing PMI numbers in contraction, although slightly improved.
1: Second month below 50, 49.8. CXMT should be around session lows at about 1% declines. They're following, of course, the stellar earnings. But again, you know, in case you're missing this, right, we're coming off a price of 8 single digits. So we are coming to about $60 there. Hang Seng Tech, Nikkei, Kospi, we'll get into this in a moment here. And a Taiwanese index also coming through as well. StatChart just came out with an upgrade of their GDP forecast for Taiwan to 11.5% for this year. Wow. So that really underscores the double-digit expectations for that specific economy. That doesn't matter on a day like today. As you can see, of course, Korea's leading declines here, about 2%, and Hang Seng Tech should be session lows right now as we've tacked on to the downside. I mean, we were expecting anyway for us to be under pressure following wars, and then now we have, of course, oil prices is also the new factor to consider. Right, that said, there are pockets of Chinese equities are outperforming against the backdrop of red you see on your screens. Anthony Stephens is with us to talk us through what those pockets of outperformance are. Anthony.
2: Yeah, let's start with what's weak, right? We're seeing concerted weakness in the SPE space in Japan. That follows on from a very weak Friday night session for the semiconductor trade in the US. There's this big divergence opening up between the hyperscalers and the chip makers that supply the hyperscalers. So let's see how much ground that has to cover. The Japan tech trade is very consensus, and into month end, this is going to be a very uncomfortable mark to take. Now flip the board to memory specifically, and we can talk about CXMT and Korea. You see some sharp divergence here with the Koreans suffering the most, down 2%, as CXMT continues to gain on them technologically. We do see some outperformance from Japan, Kioxia here being the other side of the SPE trade, and they continue to build out capacity in Japan. So maybe there's a bit of dispersion in the memory trade between Japan and Korea starting to come on board as Japan throws in the government weight behind its memory trade. Lastly, we have CXMT. It's been volatile all day, up as much as 2, now trading on the lows of the session. Let's see how it resolves as China's biggest company has extraordinary earnings and beats its own pre-IPO estimates. Now go to board 3 and we'll see that all China is conclusively back just for today. We see conclusive beats from the China banks. That's been a laggard sector for the longest time, but in this year and the year before, it's really caught up. I was surprised to find out that the Chinese banks have actually outperformed the US banks over the last 5 years, despite all these worries around asset quality. Lastly, you can see this on the chart that this has really started to take control in the last 2 years. And that's an interesting trend for the strength of the Chinese balance sheet on the government level. We also have stocks like Meituan starting to beat as the Chinese consumer at least shows some sign of stability and the government gets some progress on cutting down some of these e-commerce price wars.
0: Yeah, signs of maybe things are looking better there. Anthony, thank you. Our markets reporter, Anthony Stephens, on the latest when it comes to earnings. Of course, we're at the tail end when it comes to the earnings season in China as well. And UBS has been tracking everything. They've been saying, look, overall, when it comes to tech, financials, that actually has been leading some of the growth that we've been seeing. Let's bring in James Wang, head of China strategy at UBS Global Research. James, it's great to have you back. Really, what do you make of what's the report card when it comes to China earnings so far?
3: Yeah, so definitely financials have been leading the way in the second quarter. It's been somewhat capital markets led. Banks' earnings have stabilized. We've seen a bit of upgrade as well. Their revenue growth is actually up 9% year on year because net interest margin normalization. Tech is still the spotlight for me. For the last 3 months, tech is still the sector that's seen the most earnings upgrades. So I think it's still a very binary kind of market, i.e. the consumer sector is still lackluster, but the tech-related, the upstream sectors, and also financials are the ones to highlight.
4: Yep. So hardware, specifically?
3: Hardware, AI-related hardware. Okay. So if it's consumer electronics-related, actually it gets impact because of high memory prices. Hmm. So it's also very divergent between the hardware tech sector.
0: What do you make of the old school tech, right? The software side of things here. Yeah. I mean, we're starting to see even Meituan deliver a turnaround here. Yeah. Do you think we're seeing the bottoming out of those earnings now?
3: Yeah, I think so. I think for the internet sector in particular, those that cater to the food delivery sector, I think earnings have bottomed out. The competition intensity has definitely come off. That said, I think consumer sector itself is still lackluster. So putting a bit of upside or limit on how well they can perform. But definitely, I think from an earnings perspective, expense, et cetera, that should bottom out and should grow from here.
5: So all things considered, what's the best opportunity in the A-share market currently?
3: In A-share market, to us, it remains tech, hardware tech. I think the fact that the government is now supporting the sector, that's always a good signal. Earnings growth is still very strong for the tech sector. We're talking about 70 to 80% year-on-year growth for the hardware tech or AI-related hardware tech sector. So I think relative to other sectors, this is still the best one. We still like some of the basic material sector as well. That's
5: done well too, actually.
3: They've done well. And if I look at the basic material sector, earnings upgrades have been to the tune of 20, 30% year-to-date. Share price have lagged. So I think these could also benefit as well. Also we quite like the banks of the improving earnings growth outlook, as well as the fact that they're starting to increase the payout ratio, which is something we haven't seen for a very long time for the banks.
0: There seems to be, after what happened in July, everyone's kind of concerned about we need to kind of diversify away from the whole hardware space, right? Is the banking sector sort of the way you do it? What else could you do?
3: That's the one. Okay. That's the one I think that's very much uncorrelated with the AI trade. We had, for example, power equipment in our portfolio, and I realized actually it's exactly the same trade as hardware tech. So we took it out. Because I think the market does want to diversify. Also, I'd say some of the upstream sectors, also less of more of a macro trade or a financial trade rather than the tech trade. Yeah. And also, we like some of the industrial names, particularly those that are going overseas in China, that are gaining market share and moving up the value chain. So those are the sectors that we like.
5: What's the AI concentration in your model portfolios? In other words, directly AI, adjacent. I just want to get a sense of how much it's actually tied to. I mean, clearly not financials, because you mentioned that's the other side of the bar bill. But how do we look at concentration risk in portfolios these days?
3: Yeah, so, it's difficult. I think China's sort of less correlated with AI in some ways. I mean, we haven't seen AI spreading out into the other sectors as much compared to the other countries, like the US, for example.
5: Yeah.
3: Just because in the US, a lot of the infrastructure build has also been associated with AI. China, less so. So I'd say hardware tech is definitely one. Power equipment is definitely one which we've taken out. But for the other ones that I mentioned, probably less correlated with AI. Yeah.
5: What's the liquidity situation in this market? Because you have a lot of big listings as well happening parallel, right? So I wonder if do people have to keep making room for that?
0: Yeah.
5: And then you get a dip, and then we rebound, and then you get this next big listing, then we have a dip. So what's that dynamic like for you?
3: For sure, for Hong Kong equity market, liquidity situation doesn't look too great because if I look at, for example, two dominant forces for the Hong Kong equity market, it's been southbound inflows and IPOs and placement. And this year to date, IPOs and placement have outpaced the southbound inflows. And that's why we prefer A-share. A-share, yes, you do have a lot more IPOs, et cetera.
5: You also have big listings there.
0: Yeah.
3: Big listings by market cap, right? But less so by the amount of money raised. Yeah. And they're still focusing the tech sector. So I'd say that, and if you look at the A-share market, we're still talking about potentially deposits inflows. You're still seeing pretty strong inflows into the hedge fund or the private hedge fund community. So I'd say that the liquidity situation on the A-share is probably looking better compared to Hong Kong.
0: Yeah. What about when it comes to things like property? I mean, we're seeing a little bit of stimulus coming through here now. I mean, does the consumption side of that, China market, do you see any sort of signs of recovery in the back half of this year?
3: Probably less so. I'd say even with the property policy that was announced on Friday last week, it's a sort of a double-edged sword. So on the one hand, they're extending the mortgage tenure to 40 years, so that's helping somewhat with the demand. But at the same time, they're also tightening the policies around developers on their cash flow situation. So I'd say it's more a structural policy than outright loosening policy. So I'd say that for sure the property prices in the Tier 1 cities, that's stabilized, particularly the high end. But the second tier, and third tier city property prices are still struggling. So I'd say property market is still finding its bottom nationally. Yeah.
5: What about, just back to earnings, because this throws us forward, in terms of specifically revisions, anything stand out to you that perhaps could lead upward revisions from here?
3: Still tech.
5: Tech. I was trying to get you away from that, but yeah.
3: Yeah, okay. Unfortunately, it's still tech. So the going abroad, or those companies that are operating overseas, they are the ones that should have got better earnings picture, but a lot of that has been erased because of the higher RMB, the strength in RMB. So to the extent, if the currency can stabilize where it is, I think the third quarter we're going to see better earnings season come out of those exporters, if you like. But yes, it's still very much tech and financial markets related. But if the third quarter, we've seen A shares starting to come off, and so those related to the financial markets, you're probably not going to see the same amount of earnings upgrades as we've seen to date.
0: You guys have a conference coming up tomorrow
3: in Shenzhen.
0: Shenzhen,
3: correct.
0: Tell us a bit more about what are you going to be talking to participants or clients and all that.
3: So
0: the China story.
5: What's the keynote going to be from James Wan?
3: So from my perspective, definitely the attendance is very strong. Right, interest is very strong. I can see the meetings I'm having, and also I will be speaking to some fund managers, talk about their asset allocations. So it should be a very good conference. Yeah.
0: How do you? I mean, up until maybe recently, there was always like, I'm going to buy Korea, I'm going to short China to do as the sort of that funding sort of hedge.
3: Yeah.
0: Do you think that's changed, that whole narrative now?
3: I think for sure the AI trade is not as invincible as it was.
0: Yeah.
3: Okay, so I think there's definitely those that have been hurt, that plow money during the second quarter of this year. They're waiting to get their money back. So I think that's putting a bit of a lid on the share prices. And also, I'd say the narrative around AI is also less invincible compared to before. So that's why I think investors we speak to and ourselves as well are looking for diversification options. And they're definitely a lot more focused on things outside of AI, which is some of the sectors that we mentioned. Yeah,
5: James, fantastic. Yeah. Thank you. Have a great conference, and we'll see you next time. James Wang there, head of China strategy at UBS Global Research. Just ahead here on shows, we will be checking in on Hong Kong's struggling F&B sector and a very unique perspective coming through out of Black Sheep. Yep, they'll be joining us. Their decision, of course, to shutter some two outlets. They are also looking to open, of course, new concepts coming through. They're giving us an update year to date of how their business has done. The founder is joining us at those times on your screen. Stay tuned for that. Lots more ahead. This is The China Show.

0: 7 Eastern, right here on Bloomberg. It's Jobs Day, and Bloomberg has the report under surveillance.
1: This is going to have some major implications.
2: A great degree of ambiguity baked into this market.
0: This Friday, Jonathan, Lisa, Anne Marie, and Mike will bring you crucial data and expert analysis at terminal speed.
3: We've had employment data that's mixed, if not somewhat concerning to some extent on the headline level.
1: It's one piece of a much bigger puzzle, but it's an important piece of that puzzle.
0: The August Jobs Report, Friday on Bloomberg.
4: All right, we're watching property stocks here this morning. It's a mixed picture, but what we're seeing here right now is, of course, this overhaul that we saw on the sector here after Beijing rolled out its broadest property support measures in years. Everything from 40-year mortgages to really one thing is that developers there is that they can only sell basically completed homes now as well. For more, we're joined by our Bloomberg Economics David Chu. Your reaction to these measures that we've seen?
5: Yeah, maybe our view is different from the prevailing view in the market because people usually emphasize the longer mortgage period, 40 years. But in our view, we think the package of the document is it's a long term to reshape the long term the framework of the housing sector. And but in the short term, it may have some negative drag to the investment side because as you just said that the pre-sale is now not, we don't say it's not allowed, but in fact, it's cannot be done as before. Mm-hmm. So that it actually increased the funding cost of the developers, which is a drag to the investment in the short term. And also it benefits the state-owned or state-background developers, but not the private ones.
6: I want to get your reaction to, and this is separate, but the PMI data today, manufacturing was okay, non-manufacturing, not okay. I'm looking underneath the hood. Yep. Output's actually good, 50.4 manufacturing. Yep. New orders actually picked up quite substantially, too. What's standing out to you so far?
5: Well, actually, we still think that the demand side is supported largely by export, not domestic demand. Mm. And that is, if you look at the non-manufacturing ones, you will see that the service one is not still weak. We think that is a signal for the weak domestic demand.
4: Okay. Everyone seems to be recalibrating their forecast for the quarter, third quarter maybe, not so much when it comes to the year. Annual sort of numbers here. What is your take on really how we could end up by the end of this year?
5: Well, we think that we are going to have a clearer picture next month because we are going to see the August data then.
4: Yeah.
5: The reason why we say it is that because in July we had some very bad weathers, such as storms that hindered the construction and some of the demand. But August should be better so that we can have a clearer picture on that. But overall speaking, we think that China has the risk that cannot achieve the target, the growth target for this year, mainly because of the slow rollout of the fiscal deficit.
4: Yeah.
5: And although the government emphasized to do it quickly, but still we see the number dragging.
6: Hmm. Now, so, I was going to ask you that. Are there any early signs that there of admin moves on the admin side to hasten fiscal spending from the central government and all the way down?
5: They want to, and they cite it a lot of times. But the thing is that we still see the numbers dragging. After last year's same time progress, so that we need to ask a question: why? So that we think we need to address this problem firstly, so that they can have the spending faster.
6: Okay, well, I was hoping you could tell us why, but maybe we could save that for next time. David, thank you so much. David Chu, there, our economist at Bloomberg Economics. Just a look at markets. In the next block, we'll be having a look at oil prices and geopolitics in focus as well today. Lots more ahead.

0: 2% gains when it comes to crude prices here this morning. We're back to 90 bucks when it comes to Brent here. This is after what we've been seeing over the weekend. The U.S. military has struck Iranian rocket launchers that were preparing to send mines into the Strait of Hormuz following weeks of relative calm. Let's bring in John Herskovitz, who joins us with more. John, tell us a bit more about how serious these threats are.
1: Yeah, it's the first U.S. strike on Iranian assets in about a month. The U.S., I think, tried to keep this limited. They went after two rocket launchers. They said we're putting mines into the Strait of Hormuz. But shortly after this, we got reports out of Jordan that it had intercepted eight missiles, likely coming from Iran, and headed to U.S. military bases, U.S. military facilities in the country. So the worry here is whether this will just stay a limited attack and counterattack, or if we're going to go back to the cycle of tit-for-tat strikes, which have lasted for days, lasted for weeks, put anxiety into the oil market, and also stoked fears of inflation. At this point, we have two strikes appear to be limited, but we have to see where things go from here.
2: On the oil story, but this is, well, the other big story here, arguably bigger, on Venezuela and the plans from the U.S. to obviously seize control of the oil reserves there. And that goes into the other story also, John, if you could also fill us in, on the U.S. looking to fill up their reserves. What sort of resistance should we expect to see there as Donald Trump tries to pursue that?
1: Yeah, I think the resistance is going to be political, nationalistic, and also commercial. I mean, for Venezuela, oil is more than an economic asset. It's part of the identity. It's part of its sovereignty. Even people who were opposed to Maduro are going to be upset about what they see as a U.S. grab of its vital national resource. On top of this, the current government of Delcy Rodriguez is facing the same problems that the former government had, electrical shortages, unemployment, and there's dissatisfaction. This will add to the dissatisfaction with the government. On the commercial front, it's going to cost a lot of money to rebuild Venezuela's energy infrastructure. And the worry is for major oil companies is that if they make the investment, that Venezuela could just tear it up and say that we don't want any of this because of the oil grab from the U.S. So that's the one thing. For the strategic reserves, Trump said that he wanted to use Venezuelan oil to fill up U.S.'s strategic reserves. There's some, theoretically, this is possible. There's some pragmatic problems. The oil from Venezuela is high sulfur. It's considered sour oil, and injecting it into the U.S. Salt caverns for that hold the reserves may cause some problems. And also, as we get back to the infrastructure, getting enough oil out of Venezuela to the U.S. is still going to be a problem. The energy infrastructure just isn't there in Venezuela yet.
0: Yeah, so, I mean, how workable is this, right? I mean, is it going to be quite a hard sell, especially when it comes to some of these oil majors that probably have to put a lot of money into something like this?
1: Yeah, exactly. There's going to be a lot of hesitancy on the part of major oil companies. They're already concerned about going back into Venezuela before because of the amount of investment that would be required to get Venezuela up and running to levels where it was before. And the worry that things could just go wrong because of political backlash from this move from Trump to seize the country's oil make it all the more risky. So, it's the commercial problems are there. The infrastructure problems are there. And the political problems are there. So, I mean, it's theoretically things could happen, but there's just so many obstacles in the way for any of this actually happening.
0: John, thank you. John Herskovitz there with some big stories that we're tracking over the weekend as well. We're also continuing to watch what is going on in Nepal. Is seeking international assistance now after last week's catastrophic flash floods killed at least 626 people and left more than 2,400 missing along its border with China. Many of the worst-hit areas can only be reached by helicopter, with authorities requesting heavy-lift drones to deliver supplies. Nepal says it could need billions of dollars to rebuild and is considering an international donor conference. CXMT has sued the U.S. Department of Defense, meanwhile, seeking removal of its name from a blacklist. Now, the list identifies a chip-making giant as a supporter of the Chinese military. CXMT says it designs chips for civilian and commercial use and not for military applications. The company says it's been wrongly placed on the list and is suffering reputational and commercial harm.
2: All right, brief look at markets. So on an index, on the index level, really not much to talk about. I mean, it's really underneath the hood where you have financials and financials and some of the tech plays are moving the needle. Apart from that, it's really quiet out there. BYD's off, of course, you have coming out of the earnings there. Meituan is the surprising swing back into profit, and Sunny Optical on your screen is 5.8%, of course, a supplier there of Apple. Hang Seng, Taiwan, Nikkei, and the Kospi Index. We're coming off lows on some, but as you can see, we're firmly under pressure today, given, of course, the stronger dollar and the likelihood now of higher interest rates out of the Fed in about 2 weeks from now. Plenty more ahead. This is Bloomberg.

0: 11:29 a.m. in Tokyo. Japanese markets are going on a break in just a moment, and we are continue to see risk-off moves across equities here this morning. We're down 1.5% on the Nikkei. Topics is faring a little bit better, but we're still seeing some pressure there. 159 level, so there is some strength a little bit here when it comes to the Japanese currency. It was interesting. Bessent, the Treasury Secretary, did talk about the BOJ. You got to do the right thing when it comes to policy here. This was after it breached the 160 mark against the dollar there for the first time since Japan and, of course, the U.S. in that joint intervention. So we are seeing a little bit more moves here today. Obviously, interesting enough, against this sort of debasing of the debasement trade in the dollar after Kevin Warsh's speech as well, Dave.
1: Yeah, I mean, gold's seeing quite some downside. So it's hanging on to some of the losses, I think, when you look at gold on the debasement of the debasement. and the third debasement, the third derivative of that is the gold-related equities are actually seeing that play out quite substantially today. So that's really part of the materials index. It's almost like we planned it. There we go, 2.7% to the downside on the CSI 300 materials index. And to the upside, of course, is the oil story, which we talked about early on with Iran, 1.3. The bank earnings are really showing up in some of the big movers today, whether that's in the A-share markets on your screens or the 8 shares here in Hong Kong. And the tech play, of course, is we're down about 1% as far as that's concerned.
0: Yeah, so there's a bit of that. And then there's a big listing coming up tomorrow as well, right? Finally, fast fashion retailer Shein makes its trading debut in Hong Kong tomorrow after its IPO raised $1.7 billion. But as regulatory crackdowns close tax loopholes and squeeze profit margins, it's being forced to radically remake its business model. Our China correspondent Min Lo reports.
2: Walk through the central shopping district here in Hong Kong, and it's easy to spot the big name brands like Zara or H&M. But you don't often see Shein. Back in 2022, the Chinese fashion retailer was the largest globally, even though it sells mostly online. But fast forward 4 years, and it's a whole different story. Shein's valuation hit $100 billion at its peak. Now it's said to be targeting just a quarter of that.
3: We had actually priced Shein on 13 to 15 times 2027 PE. And really, that actually just works out to about a 22 to 25 billion market valuation. It's going to be a struggle to actually try and reach the 30 billion.
2: A big reason, Trump's tariffs. The de minimis exemption allowed small parcels below $800 to enter the U.S. duty-free. When the Trump administration closed that loophole, Europe followed suit and went further to impose a €3 customs duty on low-value commerce imports starting July 1st. Shein was forced to adapt its business model. Instead of shipping goods directly from merchants to consumers, it had to invest in warehouses and bundle products into larger consignments. Costs went up, sales slowed down.
4: The peak valuation that's behind us, the peak revenues behind us. I mean, if you look at, you know, before the regulation came into place, the margin was excellent, was phenomenal. After the regulation came in place, the margins just collapsed because they're spending more to sell more.
2: Shein's net income in 2025 fell nearly 40% on year, with losses in the first quarter of this year.
3: This is probably the worst of the decline that we've actually seen in 2026 for Shein. The declines will likely narrow as we move into 2027 and possibly be in a positive territory, assuming, you know, fulfillment cost, etc., actually comes in line with what we are looking at.
2: Shein has tried not once, not twice, but three times to list. First in New York, then in London, and now here in Hong Kong. In the US, lawmakers accuse Shein of using cotton from Xinjiang, blocking the IPO. In the UK, an NGO mounted a legal challenge against forced labor, an allegation Shein denies. Finally, it secured Beijing's blessing for a Hong Kong listing. Now, Shein is diversifying its portfolio. It acquired a premium, sustainable brand called Everlane in May, marking a shift from disposable fast fashion to a higher margin business model. Shein has to compete for capital in a market crowded with tech startups. Its Hong Kong debut will tell us if it's successful in convincing investors that its strategic pivot will pay off. Min Min Lo, Bloomberg News, Hong Kong.
0: And despite Shein's steep valuation decline and this sort of arduous journey to an IPO, the retailer's Chinese supply chains could still be a source of future growth. Let's bring in our Bloomberg Opinion columnist, Juliana Liu. She's been looking at this and really joins us now to tell us why are there so few winners in this whole Shein listing?
5: Well, I think we all kind of can admit now they missed that window, right, by a few years. Debatably how many, but at least a couple of years. So the company's definitely lost out. Its shareholders also, even though there was an agreement that they would be made partially whole if the valuation falls below a certain amount, and Shein has said that they would pay up. You know, there's no controversy over that. But, you know, nobody... you know, invests wanting the valuation to go down, right? You invest hoping it goes up. So I would argue that they definitely did not win, even though their losses are not as bad as it could have been. The big winner through all this, and this is, there are no caveats about this, it's really the supply chain. So, you know, over the last few years, Shein has tried to rebrand itself as a non-Chinese company. It's tried to replicate the supply chain overseas in Brazil and Turkey, and it hasn't really worked. So I would argue that the real winners of all this is the supply chains, thousands of factories located mainly kind of in the southern part of Guangzhou. And Shein will be putting about 40% of its IPO funding to technology, to upgrading its technology. I think a lot of that will go toward the way they communicate with these networks, which is very key to its success. And of course, the founder said back in February after Chinese New Year that he'd be massively investing in the supply chain. So yeah, here we have it. These are the big winners out of this, all this back and forth over 4 years.
1: Well, talk a little bit more about that. You know, let me use the NVIDIA analogy because people criticize NVIDIA for using its money to upgrade its supply chain. And here you are with a company that's obviously not in the same industry, but it's going to do the same thing, using a lot of the money it's raising to upgrade its supply chain. How do we need to be looking at that upgrade? Where is that money going specifically?
5: So I think it's really a testament to kind of Shein's future. Our colleagues at Bloomberg News have done a lot of good work on this. What they're saying is, as Shein was selling its IPO in the last few weeks, it went out and said, look, our brand is not growing as much as it was. They launched a marketplace, like a Temu-like marketplace a few years ago. Yeah. They don't seem that interested in growing that either. What they are interested in leveraging is, again, the supply chain. So they've said, okay, we can enter into commercial partnerships with brands that have good design but need good supply chains. I mean, this actually program has existed for a couple of years. It hasn't been very successful. The so-called Accelerate program accounted for only 1% of sales. You could say that there's room for growth, but I think it's also possible that it's hard to grow this part. I think the other part that is more, you know, has a lot more potential is if it buys brands and improves their supply chains. So there was a big high-profile kind of purchase of Everlane. I don't think that was a great fit. Everlane is a millennial brand that kind of, you know, its whole thing is sustainability. So if you're going to combine that with the Shein supply chain, I don't think it's, you know, fans are going to, you know, they're not really in favor of this. So I think it could be buying other brands that have less of a sustainability kind of halo or trying to have that. And that could work. You know, they would improve the efficiency of the rollout, cut costs. I think Shein is essentially saying to its investors, this is where it's going to grow. It's going to grow on the back of this network.
1: Juliana, thank you. Juliana Liu there, our Bloomberg Opinion columnist. You can check out her column, of course, on the terminal today. Okay, just an update. We talked about the oil story, which is really one of the few things that moving to the upside today. So the IRGC has now said, based on what the IRNA is reporting, that they have retaliated for the U.S. airstrike on Larak Island, which, in case you care, Larak Island is, of course, towards the northern part of the corridor of the Strait of Hormuz. That's what we know so far. We don't know the details of what this retaliation actually looked like. But yes, we will keep on top of the story and bring you more details once we have more information on that. We will leave it there for now. We'll take a short break and we will see you on the other side of it.

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1: Welcome back for our China Dakota segment here today. For the week, we're tracking, of course, one part of the Hong Kong economy, which is, of course, retail sales. That come out later on today for the month of July. We are expecting a bit of more improvement here from the previous month. So 6% in terms of value, close to 4% growth there when it comes to sales volume as well. But yes, what we saw in June, though, was still the slowest since August, right? And you take a look under the hood, food and alcohol data, that's still slowed. It's been slowing, I think, since February this year. So you got to look at it under the hood in some ways on what really is driving some of these numbers. But, you know, this is, of course, coming against this backdrop and what we've been hearing, right? Expats are coming back to Hong Kong. There's a bit more of a resurgence back into the city and really Hong Kong experiencing an influx of white collar professionals, right? When you're talking about over 31,000 employment visa approvals last year, which was more than doubled from 5 years back.
2: Yeah. I mean, you feel that on the streets, wherever you look. You feel that in rents, we've talked at length about it as well. Office space obviously has seen a bit of a comeback too here in Central, and we've had that part of the conversation now. So let's almost complete the picture here and have a look at this from an F&B perspective. Joining us here on set today is Syed Asim Hossain, founder of Hong Kong-based restaurant group. You might have heard of them, Black Sheep. Very nice to see you.
3: Good morning, David. Good morning, Yvonne. Thank you for having me back. It's a pleasure to be here.
2: Yes, I think last we spoke, was it 2 years ago, give or take?
3: A year and a half ago.
2: A year and a half ago. Yeah. Now, it's almost a completely different story if you think about it. I think that time when we had the conversation, it was going north, it was Shenzhen, and now you have this completely different picture of people returning to Hong Kong. How has this year been for you guys?
3: Okay. Look, David, 18 months ago when I was with you, I had spoken about this project pipeline that we were looking to implement. I'm very happy that I'm back here with you today and to share with you that pipeline now is a platform. We're up to 50 restaurants in Hong Kong. We've opened new bases for ourselves in Dubai and Singapore. You know, we're a community of 1,500 strong. We're on track to welcome 2 million guests into our restaurants this year. So it's not a victory lap yet. You know, it's a very difficult business. It's very day-to-day. But we're definitively in a better place today than we were 5 years ago.
1: You are also closing a few restaurants here over the summer. What do you think is the state of the F&B industry now in Hong Kong?
3: Look, the industry today would look unrecognizable to someone operating in 2016. The restaurant industry has changed significantly. And this is not specific to Black Sheep or to Hong Kong. This is a global phenomena. Consumer preferences have changed. Inflation remains very stubborn. Costs of goods have never been this high. And what a guest now wants to come out and dine with you is significantly higher today. So in some ways, there's no real momentum for us to kind of surf on. Good restaurants have to create their own demand. The situation today is significantly better than it was 5 years ago. But are we home free? No, we're not. And we have to continue literally and metaphorically to sing for our supper.
2: I think one of the things that I remember from our last conversation was you have a very good gauge of where the economy is based on the types of bottles of wine that people pick. And it's representative, really, of the health of the economy. So I guess my question is, you mentioned your costs are going up, cost of goods sold is going up. Are you able to pass it on? Like, what is the, across your price points, what is the fastest growing, what's not growing so fast?
3: So it's an interesting perspective, and let's unpack this together. Let's look at this from a business perspective and also from a consumer perspective.
2: Sure.
3: So our world, as I said to you last time I was with you, we divvy up our world into three main segments: casual, premium, luxury. 50 US, 100 US, 200 US. We're seeing the most growth for us in the casual and premium segments. Both these segments for us here to date are up 30%. What does that tell you? That tells you that guests are choosing repeatable experiences, affordable, repeatable experiences. We're still not confident enough in that luxury segment. On the other side of the equation, COGS, our cost of goods and staple goods, are up by 25% in the last 5 years, and we're not able to pass all of that onto the consumer. So for me, I'm sitting in the middle of this triangle, which is happy guests looking for value for money, value for experience,
2: sure,
3: happy houses, which is happy teams and a happy business. And trying to find equilibrium between three different sides of this triangle, it's a difficult task at the moment.
1: So you're expanding, looking at the Middle East, Singapore as well. I mean, talk us through some of the opportunities that you're seeing regionally. Now too.
3: So I'll talk first about Dubai. You know, I declared to you that the streets are not paved with gold in Dubai. There was a bit of a gold rush. Everyone wanted to be. All retail and restaurant stories wanted to plant a flag there. As we all know, that it's been a very difficult chapter in the Middle East these last 12 months. But for us, it's a difficult chapter, not a broken thesis. You know, we remain committed. We have 10 new restaurants opening in the next 2.5 years, 3 of them in development between Abu Dhabi and Dubai. We remain pot committed to that region. You know, we think that the long-term fundamentals still remain strong. And, you know, at Black Sheep, we often talk about wanting to play long-term games with long-term people. I also should say over here that we've received fantastic support in that market, both from Abu Dhabi tourism and Dubai tourism. So, difficult chapter in Dubai, not a broken thesis. Singapore, on the other hand, has been a really interesting experiment for us. Our operating margin in Singapore is tremendous at the moment. We've also been received really well with the market, and you know, as I said to you off air, now we're looking to go. We have 2 restaurants that are operating. This number is going to be 5 by the end of the year. So we're quite bullish, optimistic about our chances in Singapore as well. So you can, in the next 3 years, you can expect that we continue, the size of the tent continues to grow, and we continue to develop these 3 markets that we've spoken about.
2: Okay, any other new markets beyond the current? I guess my point is, you guys have been very successful in Hong Kong. I mean, yes, you have some soft spots, the closure, of course, of some, but I think you're replacing that anyway with your concept. But so why does focus on going abroad if it seems like you have pretty much, I wouldn't say cornered the market, but you guys are a household name in the scene here.
3: Thank you for the compliment embedded within that question. Look, we're an aspirational bunch. You know, we believe in our style of hospitality. We believe in our work, and we wanna take our show to all tier one restaurant markets. Speaking of closures, I want to come back to that comment,
2: because this is rare that you guys do that.
3: Yeah, we're not known for closing restaurants, and this is connected to this new environment that we're operating in. We cannot afford anymore to be precious about keeping restaurants open. And both these restaurants that we are shutting down now are decade-long stories. We ran these restaurants for 10 years. And we're now Marie Kondoing our work and really kind of asking ourselves what kind of marches into the future with us. It's like I said, it's a big tent. We are very precious about our people, our culture, our values. But some of this work has said everything it wanted to say. Some of its work needs to kind of rest in the present as Black Sheep continues to march into the future.
1: Perhaps what people are also Marie Kondoing in their diets is alcohol.
3: Yeah.
1: Right? You've talked about how you've seen declining alcohol sales and what people are spending on. How do you offset that?
3: So I'll give you the data first, and then I'll share with you my opinion. Alcohol sales 2016 were 35% of our total sales. This is wine and spirit sales. Today, that number is less than 24. So moderation is real. People are drinking less. But I think that the pendulum is going to swing back. You know, we're all optimizing. Wellness is a real thing. We're all trying to optimize our health. Everyone now knows their sleep score and recovery score and how much REM sleep they got. But I think that this is cyclical. I think the pendulum is going to swing back again, and it's going to settle in a happy place. I think there's room for wellness, but there's also room for ritual, for spontaneity, for revelry. So I you know, the magic that you, me, and David are going to discover at the bottom of a wine, it's hard to kind of replicate that magic. So I think that this is cyclical, and I think that in the coming years, we'll see this number creep back up again. Now, I don't think it's going to go up to 35, 40%, but the number's going to improve.
1: Yeah, well, after you compete in the high rocks competition, you can celebrate with a drink or two, right? After your marathon
3: runs.
1: David,
3: you become a high rocks boy now?
1: No, he's a marathon guy.
2: No, I keep my shirt on all the time.
1: He's another midlife crisis, marathon.
2: Yeah, I'm going through another one of these things. So, although I do partake of, I do gift myself with something post-training.
1: Yeah, why not?
2: Fantastic. On a somewhat more somber note, so I received an email. I think I'm part of your email group. A big part of your staff is Nepalese.
3: Yep.
2: Anyone who's been to your restaurants will notice that, will know that. You guys have come out with a fundraiser. Tell us about that and how that's going. That's very recent, if I'm not mistaken.
3: Yes, we launched this 2 days ago, and thank you so much for giving this airtime. Mm. The Nepalese community is the backbone of Black Sheep, but it's also the backbone of Hong Kong. A lot of blue-collar workers come from the Nepalese community. So I think that I almost kind of look at this as a duty to kind of give back and support that community. We've learned so much from our Nepalese community, these values of honor and hospitality. So it's not a nice to do. Yeah. It's a must. It's a must for me. So we're running this fundraiser for a week in our restaurants. Please come and dine at Black Sheep, and you get an option at the end to donate to the Nepal relief cause. And whatever you donate as a guest, we match that.
1: Great. Saeed, thank you so much.
3: Saeed, thank you. Thank you both.
1: Founder at Black Sheep, joining us. We have much more ahead. This is Bloomberg.

0: Mexican border. And this is Bloomberg.
1: Right. Before we wrap up this show, just a wrap of some of the big earnings reactions we're seeing. And, you know, it's quite sizable right now. We're now moving clearly to the downside on CXMD. Still, of course, very good set of earnings. The market is perhaps taking this as a pause button for now as we reassess 2.5% of the downside. Banks are the bright spot today. So you had really decent earnings. You have an even better, arguably, reaction in markets today. And as you can see, these are the 8 shares of your big four in Hong Kong, with Bank of China almost proportionately to the rate of change of profits in that amount. Bank of China, I believe, reported the fastest growth among some of these big names there.
2: That was the thing that James Wen from UBS said, right? If you want to find the diversified, you know, area away from hardware and AI, it's the financial space where there is barely any AI correlation on that front as well. So certainly maybe that is where you're seeing it. Obviously, we talk about the sustainability of the dividend play for the financials as well. Seems to be looking pretty better than before. So there you go. Gold stocks are also one thing to watch out for, just given the drawdown that we saw in gold prices after Kevin Warsh's speech. So when we talk about the dollar and really the debasement.
1: Trade, yeah.
2: Gold is certainly a victim of that. So you are seeing like a lot of gold, Zijin Gold falling substantially here today, Zhongjin Gold also. So there, we're back to around 4,400 level for gold prices now.
1: Okay, Hang Seng Index, as we wrap up the show today, and it's worth mentioning that I will be skipping studio duties tomorrow. I will be at the Goldman Sachs Asia Leaders Conference, and we have really good conversation coming up on your screen. So stay tuned for those, plus plenty more. And of course, yes, tomorrow is also the debut of Xi Yan. So we have a jam-packed schedule. Please join us. We'll see you tomorrow.

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1: Now, there is one signal nobody can miss. Responsibility for 65 months of sustained elevated inflation sits squarely with the central bank, and that's where it belongs. So here is my standard. We must be confident that underlying inflation is moving to our objective, clearly and at sufficient speed. Otherwise, we have work to do. That's our job, that's our mandate, and that's our charge to keep.
2: Federal Reserve Chairman Kevin Warsh's tough stance on inflation during his Jackson Hole speech has markets bracing for a rate hike as soon as next month. But bond investors worry he may not put his money where his mouth is. Live from Singapore, this is Insight with Haslinda Amin, where we dive deeper into the stories that matter with crucial context and sharp analysis. Asian stocks slide after Kevin Warsh's hawkish Jackson Hole message, the dollar holding firm as yields push higher. U.S. Treasury Secretary Scott Bessent says BOJ Governor Ueda will do the right thing. Markets hear a call for tighter policy after the yen weakened past 160. Brent crude surges above $90 a barrel after U.S. strikes on Iranian targets. Renewed Middle East tensions adding fresh pressure on inflation. Plus, MSCI's quarterly rebalancing puts India's new closing auction system to its biggest test yet after sharp price gaps rattled traders this month.

0: Well, Asian stocks are slipping after hawkish comments from Kevin Warsh at Jackson Hole boosted market bets on a Fed rate hike next month. Avril Hong is here for a check on how the markets are absorbing this. Avril, even as we talk about a hawkish Warsh, I mean, that bet in September is not a real bet.
1: Well, there is a market pricing of about 60% odds for a September rate hike, but I think it has been enough to cause investor concern in the sense that you see the market reaction today, both in terms of Asia stocks and bonds as well. They are slipping, and this is a tough backdrop, particularly for Asia equities. The tech stocks are leading the way lower, including the chip stocks that are tracking the Philadelphia Semiconductor Index. Of course, as you know, Nvidia led the retreat on Friday, and with regards to the Fed bets, it was really those comments from Kevin Warsh talking about how inflation isn't cooling meaningfully and that policymakers need to see that it is. Otherwise, more work needs to be done. So we are seeing that repricing of sorts in the market. Also not helping today, that fresh flare-up of Middle East tensions driving Brent back up above the 90 handle. The risk is there of a fresh bout of price pressures. Now flip the ball and take a look at what we're seeing in U.S. Treasuries today. Of course, when it came to the market reaction on Friday, it was really the front end which saw a lot of the action. 12, 13 basis point jump in the two-year yield. We are seeing it pull back slightly in the Asia session. You know how Kevin Warsh does have a knack for jolting the markets, and certainly Jackson Hole was no exception. Indeed, I think that is what's behind some of the bond investor skepticism behind whether we will really see a rate hike, to your point. And we had the likes of ABN AMRO talking about how there wasn't enough in there to convince investors of a follow-through by the Federal Reserve. Brandywine talking about how, you know, talk is talk, actions speak louder. Now flip the board again, just to recap where we are on those Fed rate bets. As I mentioned earlier, September rate hike bets is roughly 60% by the markets. A hike by the end of the year, this is what markets are pricing in. So we've basically made a round trip of sorts. Markets are betting similarly to what we saw in late July. And of course, this week, markets have data to contend with, the monthly employment report. And this is coming after data last week showed that in the year through March, that there was actually more modest jobs growth than previously reported. So something to keep in mind as well.
0: And a Fed that is data dependent. Avril Hong, thank you. Let's get more with Jean Chia, Global CIO at the Bank of Singapore. Jean, good to have you with us. We have 10-year yields at 4.7, 30-year yields at 5.2. What was the key takeaway from Jackson Hole?
2: So I think Kevin Warsh reestablished his messaging to the market back to a focus on the fact that PCE inflation is still very much the guidepost, if you like, for the Fed. And that reassured market as well to some extent. And also the expectations that indeed it's the Fed funds rate that will be the primary tool in terms of managing inflation. And that very focus itself, I think, gave market some confidence on his credibility. But as you rightly point out, proof of the pudding is in the eating. And so whether it's a September or somewhat late in the year, I think for ourselves, it's probably a good, like markets as well, probably reasonable to expect at least one rate hike this year. However, you know, the timing is tricky in terms of whether it's pre or post midterms, and there is still that overhang in terms of expectation. So I do think that the treasuries will be volatile in the next couple of months, and one should expect that already. And so as far as we're concerned, like longer term investors, our focus is on managing duration and managing through this period of volatility rather than having a point forecast that we work solely towards. Yeah.
0: Well, it's still uncertain. Some say the Fed is already behind the curve and it has to raise rates acceleratedly. Take a listen to what Raghuram Rajan had to say when we spoke to him on Friday.
3: We have a very strong fiscal deficit, which doesn't look like it's coming down anytime soon. And the fact that consumers themselves are dissaving at a pretty impressive pace, it would suggest an economy which is not being held back. And so I personally would think that the Fed should be raising rates or should have raised rates already.
0: So if Rajan is right, just one rate hike this year is not enough.
2: Well, I don't disagree with Mr. Raghuram Rajan, because I think he's a very well regarded in terms of really looking at economic fundamentals, and I don't disagree with them. But I think the Fed's kind of in a position of slightly different factors right now, endogenous factors that we are used to in a period of regular growth, if you like, based on jobs growth and unemployment data as well as inflation data. All else equal, of course, we would agree that that would be the outcome. But the issue now is that there are a lot of exogenous factors that are affecting the data. One is, of course, the prolonged war, and the situation in the Middle East has not helped in terms of predictability on oil prices. And that, I think, is difficult for anyone to forecast, including corporates, including households. And so what we're seeing in terms of behaviors, whether it's a constraint on spending, gas prices, those are now affected by exogenous factors, which may not play out as one expects. For example, if there's a quick resolution, will oil prices just also come down as quickly as they've risen? So that is one factor. I think the other slightly longer term exogenous factor is AI. And to the extent that it's not seen in the jobs data just yet, whether there will be a lagged effect, and if the Fed chooses to act too quickly, will there be downstream implications in terms of companies' propensity to spend as well as to hire? I think those are sort of complicating the matter for the Fed somewhat. The third exogenous factor is technical. I think the fact that the AI capex boom is causing so much capex in the system also clouds the picture as to where productivity will land and the extent to which these data centers will actually get built, given the political noise surrounding data center build-outs in several states in the U.S., again, an election topic. So I do have some sympathy, I guess, for the Fed as well as the board members in terms of where their bets would lie or as to where inflation numbers ultimately end up, maybe not in the next month, but in the 3 to 6 month period.
0: And AI capex is part of the reason why it's difficult for Bessent to actually bring down the long-end yields. I mean, you got to wonder, what does he do next?
2: Exactly. So I think, like I said, the technical factors is now a question of tail wagging the dog, if you like, in a sense that the supply that is happening at the long end, the 30-year, in terms of investment-grade issuance, is now at unprecedented levels. And so on the supply side, it means that what's affecting Treasury and U.S. Treasuries is no longer just the traditional demand competing for the same demand. Now on the demand side, there are options for longer-term investors, whether they're insurers or pension funds. And that's also having an unexpected impact, I guess, on the 30-year and the long end. So I think that while Bessent could continue to up the ante, I think that's one of the key considerations. How much is enough?
0: The key question being asked in the market right now is whether treasuries are still attractive. Are they? How would you be playing treasuries right now, given those circumstances?
2: So I think we have to look at treasuries as they are rather than what they were. What I mean by that is that for every asset class that we look through today, we're believers in the total portfolio approach, is what the pension funds call it. In wealth, we call it whole portfolio approach. And by that, we mean look at each asset in terms of what they can do for you in the portfolio rather than what characteristics they used to have. And for example, in terms of income, I think we're still seeking real yields across the board in wealth portfolios, given that, net of inflation, we need to be able to sustain a level of yield through the portfolios. Does that only come from treasuries and bonds and investment-grade bonds? Or are there alternative sources of return, right? And so that's where we also pivot to look at dividend yield as a source of return, even in private markets, infrastructure and corporate bonds at the right price. So in terms of treasuries, it is but one of many asset classes that we would want to be exposed to in order to earn real yield. In terms of the U.S. Treasury, I think it's also the bellwether and the barometer for which the U.S. dollar is also affected by. And that is another topic of discussion for ourselves as well as for our clients, is the diversification in your portfolio
1: right.
2: away from a concentrated position on U.S. dollar.
1: Right. Jean Heng Tai, Jean Chia, Global CIO of Bank of Singapore, is sticking around. Coming up, the yen nearing levels that have previously drawn intervention from Tokyo and Washington. We'll discuss whether policymakers could be forced back into the market. Keep it here with us. This is Bloomberg.

0: Welcome back. You're watching Insight. The yen has made some gains after earlier moving past 160 per US dollar to its weakest level in a month. The Japanese currency's drop came after the dollar got a boost from Fed Chair Kevin Warsh's vow to hit the central bank's inflation target. Let's get more with our Chief Asia FX and Rates Correspondent, Ruth Carson. And Ruth, we know they spent about, what, $97 billion, you know, trying to prop up the currency, but the currency's given up almost 50% of its intervention gains.
1: Absolutely. And that's incredible when you actually take into consideration that this was a historic move on the behalf of U.S. Treasury as well as Japan. But what is it signaling? It signals that investors in general, including all the macro desks that I'm speaking with, as well as some of the real money funds that I speak with, there is still that bearishness permeating across Japan's currency. And if you look at even CFTC positioning, you know, less than 2 weeks after that historic intervention, the shorts are piling up again.
0: Ruth, stick around. Let's bring in Jean Chia, Global CIO at the Bank of Singapore. And Jean, it's like a black hole, right? I mean, all the money that's being used to prop up the currency is not going to be enough. It is the BOJ that needs to move, and move quickly, and move more.
2: Yeah, so I think the market expectations now are for a September hike. But, you know, it will be a break from tradition, so to speak, in terms of cadence for the BOJ, you know, typically a six-month pause before the next hike. But, you know, nothing is as expected anymore. They're all unprecedented moves. Exactly a month ago, we saw the intervention on by both the US and Japan. So it is our expectation that, I know, there has to be a hike, whether it's the most recent one or further later in the year. I think that's a tough call for FX strategists. Thankfully, for most of us, we can do two-way trades. and so we'll be cautious on shorting the yen, of course, at this stage, because we could expect some unprecedented policy moves, both from the US as well as from Japan, with regards to the FX levels. From the equity investors' point of view, it's also slightly mixed, because I think we are less and less dependent on just the export sector in Japan from a markets exposure perspective. So we'll still stick to the knitting, if you like, and really focusing on fundamentals at the corporates, who have generally forecast weakness, but maybe around more a range-bound 150 to 152 yen sort of range as far as corporates are concerned. So I think they're well placed in terms of expectations, but in terms of earnings growth, we're still looking to very robust growth in the selected sectors. And by that, we mean the sectors that have been identified by Prime Minister Takaichi as strategically important, if you like. Yeah.
1: Jean, I have to ask, because you see a ton of flows and have a very big multi-asset overview of the market. What is the fair value for dollar yen?
2: That's a difficult one. I think from a range perspective, you know, we would be looking at towards the 150 to 155 sort of band. But it's very difficult to predict these days. So rather than do the prediction, I think we have more positioning towards two-way trades, looking at range-bound trading, etc., rather than directional. As we are also cautioning against, you know, for example, looking at carry or relying on carry as the source of return. I think it's very important now to look at the portfolio from a diversified currency exposure. And that was also our earlier discussion with Haslinda. You know, having a portfolio that is exposed to various currencies, including the Sing dollar, as well as Swiss franc, and even gold, if you think of gold as a non-sovereign currency, those are also sources of diversification away from the US dollar, but yet not directly being exposed to the yen per se.
0: We keep talking this morning about the yen at 160. Is it really that significant, this level, compared to previously when it got to the same level?
2: I guess it's a psychologically important level. Maybe from your perspective as well, Ruth.
1: Well, it's certainly a number that markets like to fixate on, isn't it?
0: And we heard from Besson saying that the BOJ will do the right thing. Jean, what is the right thing? And what do you actually see the BOJ doing? How much can it move?
2: I guess it's kind of a thinly veiled hint that I've made my move, you make yours. So yes.
0: He's on the phone right now.
2: Maybe, who knows, right? So I think, yeah, clearly the next move expected of the BOJ is really a rate hike, but that's the traditional move. One cannot rule out untraditional or non-traditional means, perhaps to encourage repatriation of the yen onshore. I mean, that's one possibility in terms of policy tools that the Japanese government could still look to. I think this is now we are in unprecedented territory, and you know the policy tools are all available right now.
1: Speaking of policy tools, we know that Japan is the single largest foreign holder of US treasuries in the world. I think China is about nearly half of that, $1.1 trillion for Japan. In terms of the risk of further intervention and what that means for the loop that is JGBs and treasuries, how big does the risk of Japan selling pose to the treasury side of the story?
2: Yeah, I think this sort of dual intervention is points towards that, or it highlights at least the risks on both ends, both for JGBs as well as for treasuries, in terms of maintaining some level of stability. Difficult to say these days, because I think what we pointed out earlier is the treasury market has also now being subject to idiosyncratic risks, like with the supply of 30-year and longer dated paper from the AI hyperscalers. I think that's also disrupting or messing around a little bit with the treasury market at the margin. So I think it's difficult to say, you know, this is the magic tool. I think it will be a combination of policy tools that both sides will have to deploy in order to stabilize the market. That said, I'm sure the FX traders are having a field day, which is why I think from an investment point of view, we're relatively gun-shy about making these sort of currency bets, rather looking at sort of multi-asset, multi-strategy, hedge fund trades, long-short trades. And there's a lot of activity, I think, in those areas in terms of hedge fund activity, macro hedge funds as well. So from a long-term wealth investor's point of view, I think we also have tools in our toolbox, if you like, in terms of portfolio construction that can mitigate and smooth out some of this very idiosyncratic volatility.
0: What's been the big change in your portfolio construction?
2: I think over the last 2 years, we've shied away from making point forecasts and sort of designing portfolios around that, primarily because of the unpredictability, whether it's of rates, oil prices, inflation. More importantly, we look at fundamentals as well as calibrating the portfolio to actually interact so that we are optimized in a robust way to expect the uncertainty. And I think that's held us in good stead. For example, when there was crowdedness in tech, we already exposed to healthcare. When there was crowdedness in US markets, we had some Asian exposure. And this year, of course, Asia has done well, but going through a speed bump, if you like, in terms of volatility. That said, we do think that Asia is a big beneficiary of the AI capex cycle as well, in terms of the semiconductors and tech, as well as data centers. So we're actually still on balancing our portfolios quite evenly across, although right now we're overweight the US equities.
0: Of late, we've been talking about the dollar debasement trade, but now with, Wash's more hawkish stance, I mean, how are you looking at that and what are the trades going forward?
2: I think it's a short and long-term scenario. I think what I took away from Kevin Wash was also this really interesting concept of the Hall of Mirrors and cautioning against over-guiding, over-predicting and over-guiding the market. I think that's really a sign of the times, and the Fed is also doing a lot of studies in terms of what data is relevant, especially in the AI age. Can we get higher frequency data, for instance, that guide us or inform us more than lagging CPI or PCE data? So I think it's important now as investors to look across the board at our overall whole portfolio exposure. One very clear example is AI. I think one is gone are the days that your AI exposure is just in equities, right? Whether it's semiconductors or hyperscalers. It's also now residing in your fixed income portfolio in terms of the investment grade portfolios. Now, 6-7% of investment grade indices actually include AI-related companies. And then also in your private markets exposure, whether it's data centers or infrastructure or private equity. So increasingly, investors need to be a lot more holistic. You can't be a bond investor and only look at macro data. You need to look across sectors, across technology. And similarly for equity markets, you have to look at rates and the extent to which that affects the equity market. So this whole portfolio approach, it I think helps us a lot in terms of calibrating risks, very importantly, because the volatility will continue, but managing the downside and drawdowns will be critical.
0: I'm curious how the central banks in Asia will be responding, because with expectations of a hike in September, doesn't necessarily mean that they may have to move in tandem with the Fed.
2: I think it's a tough one, because and it will vary in terms of their sensitivity to oil prices as the dollar as well. So inflation expectations will continue to mount, and you know pressure will be on some of the central banks to gradually also have a more sort of tighter
0: RBI? Would RBI be forced to move?
2: I think that's a tough one. I think I don't have a specific view on RBI per se, but I think in general, I think inflation remains front and center for most of our central banks in Asia as well, in response to the Fed. But you know, it's going to be very challenging if it was just a race to hike. I think most central banks are also in a watch and see mode, as they are probably meeting this week to discuss some of these matters, and also, of course, BOJ's move next.
0: Yeah. Jean, thank you so much for your time. Jean Chia, Global CIO of Bank of Singapore, and our very own Ruth Carson, Bloomberg's Chief Correspondent for FX and Rates in Asia. Still to come, the U.S. and Iran exchange military strikes, putting the Strait of Hormuz back in focus. We'll get Dikali Trading's view on what it means for energy markets. Keep it here with us. This is Bloomberg.

0: It's Jobs Day, and Bloomberg has the report under surveillance.
1: This is going to have some major implications.
2: A great degree of ambiguity baked into this market.
0: This Friday, Jonathan, Lisa, Anne Marie, and Mike will bring you crucial data and expert analysis at terminal speed.
3: We've had employment data that's mixed, if not somewhat concerning to some extent on the headline level.
1: It's one piece of a much bigger puzzle, but it's an important piece of that puzzle.
0: The August Jobs Report, Friday on Bloomberg.
4: Welcome back. You're watching Insight. Oil has made fresh gains as fighting flares up in the Middle East. The U.S. military struck Iranian rocket launches on Sunday, saying they were preparing to send mines into the Strait of Hormuz. And Iran's Revolutionary Guard now says it launched a missile and drone attack on U.S. air bases in Jordan early Monday in retaliation. East Asia government editor John Huskovitz joins us with more. And John, I mean, you got to wonder what happens to that the talks between the two sides now that it's tit for tat.
5: Yeah, the worry is that we see the return to these to the strikes that the tit for tat strikes, which can go on for days or go on for weeks. When these strikes happen, it undermines the confidence in the oil market, and it creates worries for the region about the conflict getting more and more difficult. So at this point, we just have U.S. strikes against the two missile launchers, Iran retaliating against Jordan, firing 8 missiles. Jordan said that the missiles were intercepted. So the next step is the crucial one. Does it end here, or do we see a return to the exchange of strikes? So we have, it's up to Washington and Tehran to decide now where they want to go.
4: And of course, Washington is very busy. We know Trump is trying to gain control of Venezuela's oil reserves. What do we know about that?
5: Yeah, Trump has made this, this statement that he wants to seize Venezuela's oil reserves, and you know the worries are that this is a return to a sort of colonialism. For Venezuela's on Venezuela's front, this is more about an economic asset. This is about national sovereignty and the way of life in the country. Even for people who didn't support Maduro, the idea of the U.S. taking over Venezuela's oil is something which isn't going to sit right. For the companies, the oil companies that are looking to invest in Venezuela, it just raises worries that Venezuela could walk away from any deal. And the amount of investment that's needed to bring the infrastructure up to speed to get significant oil out of the country is huge. And this raises a worry that the politics could overwhelm the business end of it. So lots going on. What happens from now is an open question, but it puts a lot of pressure on the government of Delcy Rodriguez, who's already facing the same problems as Maduro in getting electricity to the country, joblessness, and other problems with a very strained economy.
4: John, thank you. Bloomberg East Asia government editor John Huskovitz there. Let's get insights from Carly Garner, senior commodity market strategist and broker at DeCarly Trading. Carly, good to have you with us. We have crude currently trading up about 2%. What do you make of the reaction? What exactly is the market reacting to?
6: Well, to be honest, I'm sure the bulls are quite comfortable being crude oil bulls simply because the headlines just keep coming, right? The headlines are overly bullish. But when I look at the price action, I'm seeing the markets telling us something different. Crude oil is only up $2.190 last I checked. The same headlines earlier in the war would have probably been good for $10, $15, not $2. So you can see that the markets being fatigued, we're kind of being desensitized to the headlines. And I think that's really what's going on. And I'll also say, I think this knee-jerk reaction higher will probably trigger some buyer's remorse as people think about it. I mean, the skirmish over the weekend was really in protecting the Hormuz and trying to open it up even further than what we've seen thus far, which is arguably very little. But, you know, so I think the idea is we're protecting the Hormuz. And I think the market is displaying that. If you look at the October contract, the high on the October contract is about $91 a barrel. That was made when the war first began. And we've been making lower highs since then. that trend line comes in right around $88 a barrel. The overnight high didn't quite reach it, but it got pretty close. I expect that area to probably hold. If not, 91 is going to be good resistance. My expectation is somewhere in the next handful of dollars, oil runs out of buyers and we actually start moving lower despite the higher headlines. I'll just add one more thing real quick. We saw the same thing in 2022 when Russia invaded Ukraine. The oil market exploded higher, and that war went on for multiple years. Yet the oil market continued to make lower lows, and we eventually cut off, basically took a 50% haircut in oil at one point from the war highs. So just because the war continues to go on and the headlines continue to come doesn't mean that the market's going to continue to rally. That's been the pattern. Usually supply comes to the market and evens things out.
7: So, Kali, how much is geopolitical premium? I mean, crude is at $90 a barrel. You have said before that without the Iran war, it should be at 40.
6: Yeah, to be 100% honest, I did not expect this war to break out. I'm sure some people predicted it. I did not. I was looking for $40 oil before the war broke out. And obviously now we're taking the scenic route. I still think we eventually get $40 oil. I think it's just going to take a little longer, maybe by sometime next year. But, you know, what's crazy about this entire thing is we've almost forgot about the global cartel. Like, we don't talk about OPEC very often anymore, because OPEC is kind of losing their fizzle. We have a couple members leaving or threatening to leave. And so they're losing control over the oil market. But in the meantime, they've actually been adding some supply very quietly to the market. So I think they're at least one reason why oil prices are where they are. And again, I think since the beginning of time, commodities work the same way. High prices cure high prices. When prices get high, production increases and prices eventually come down, especially when you start seeing demand destruction. I think we are seeing signs of demand destruction. So I think 70 is going to be my first target. 70, 72, I think, is pretty doable in the next handful of months. But if we break below that, I think 40 is a possibility.
7: A couple of things, right? I mean, you talk about demand destruction. That's mainly from China right now. Where else are you seeing demand destruction? And even though we're seeing OPEC adding to capacity, it's not enough to bring oil prices down to 40. So what are the factors that would take oil to 40?
6: Right. These are very good questions. Well, I think a lot of it is markets are forward moving or forward looking. And so the market is anticipating Gulf producers are being very aggressive in bypassing Hormuz. Now, this takes some time. This isn't something that happens in weeks, but months or years, this will occur. And the market knows that. And so it's pricing that in. If you look at the curve, crude oil is in backwardation. The front months are trading much higher than the back months. The front months are where the speculators are playing and where people tend to place their wagers on crude oil. The back months are where producers and end users are generally hedging their bets. And the fact that those prices are lower in the 70s, and I think some of the real back months are even printing in the 60s now, that tells me that the market doesn't expect oil to stay higher for longer. Where that supply comes, it's always a question. Every time we see a commodity rally, whether it's corn or soybeans or crude oil, there's always a question, where's the supply going to come from? And that's what brought us to these high prices in the first place. But the reality is producers always hit the gas. They always find a way to get it to the market. And I think that's what we're going to see.
7: I also wonder if shale could be that meaningful factor that brings the price of oil lower to the target that you want, which is 40.
6: Right. Absolutely. I mean, shale has been kind of lagging in research and development. And so but the reality is they've been slowly adding. If you look at the Baker Hughes rig count, they've been slowly adding rigs. And the great thing about commodities is technology is deflationary. We get better and better and better producing commodities every year, and we can do it with less equipment, less wells. So, I do think the shale producers will eventually come up with a win. I haven't seen much on it lately, but I do recall an article on Bloomberg at some point over the last couple of weeks that maybe there were some executive actions coming in to bring some of the California offshore oil in. So, we don't know exactly where it's going to come from, but judging by history, it's going to come.
7: Carly, we talk about demand destruction. If oil does get back to $40 a barrel, don't you think China would go back into the market to buy and build its inventory?
6: Absolutely, yeah. One of the big stories of this, the war and the impact of, in oil prices, is China basically stockpiling ahead of the conflict and then allowing themselves to use their stocks to keep prices in check, really. So China's been a big player in this, and I think you're absolutely right. You know, they're quite savvy when it comes to the commodity markets. They generally buy low and they hold back when prices are high. So, yeah, I would expect that. The thing about oil is it's a commodity that can't be stored very easily. So the tricky part is, in the last handful of cycles, we've seen crude oil have really dramatic blow off lows. Like if you remember in COVID, we went negative for the first, it was only the front month, but people, you know, crude oil lost a lot, went from 100 and something dollars a barrel to almost zero. Anyway, the point is, when demand is pulled away, there's nowhere to store oil, so it goes down very, very quickly. So I'm going to throw out a crazy, crazy number that sounds impossible, but it's actually not impossible. If you look at a 20-year chart and you look at the pattern of booms and busts, if we get a repeat of the bust that we've seen in the last three cycles, it would put crude oil at $15 a barrel. I'm not saying I expect that, but I'm saying that we should just anticipate that that is a possibility. Of course, if it got under 40 and towards 15, it would probably be one of those quick probes. It wouldn't be a lower for longer situation, but it would definitely be enough to spook people. So I've got that in the back of my mind. I'm not betting on it happening, but I know it's a possibility, so I'll keep it in my playing cards.
7: I do want to jump in and talk about the OPEC cartel. I'm just wondering that they would be affected, deterring oil prices from getting to 40 or 15. I mean, they've been adding to capacity, but if prices go too low, they would come in and perhaps, you know, hold back on adding capacity.
6: Oh, no? Yeah, absolutely. Right. OPEC has been very good at handling, you know, prices. I do think they're kind of losing control. A couple other members are leaving. When members leave OPEC, they're not leaving because they want to produce less. They want to produce more. And so I think we're in a situation where OPEC is slowly losing its luster and its control over the markets. But you're absolutely right. They still have some impact, and they're not going to want to see 40 or sub oil. But they didn't want to see it the last three times we saw it. We saw oil reach 30-ish in 2008. That, of course, that was the financial crisis. We saw it again in 2014, I believe it was. I think oil went to 26. And then in 2020, oil went negative. So that pattern doesn't have to repeat, but it's happened three times in the last 20 years. And the chart is setting up for a repeat. So, you know, it's going to be interesting. It won't be boring. I'll just leave it at that.
7: And it won't be boring because Trump is in play. I mean, it sounds crazy, but Trump is making a grab for Venezuelan oil reserves. What do you think that would do for global supply?
6: Well, from what I'm reading, and, you know, I'm not an expert in Venezuelan oil infrastructure, but it sounds like this is going to take years, not days or weeks, to come online. But what it is a psychological blow to the crude oil market. And I think the Trump administration has actually been pretty efficient at doing this. Basically, they're implementing some sort of, let's just call it, psychological operation or psychological warfare against the oil market, and, you know, talking their book lower. And it's worked for them. And I think they strategically announced the Venezuela news ahead of this weekend's events because they probably knew what was in store for the weekend. So I don't think that's a coincidence. And I do think that, again, it kind of gives the bulls something to second guess themselves on. So I do think, and this is not, we've seen this before in 2022 when the Biden administration released SPR, it really wasn't a meaningful amount of oil that was being leaked onto the market. But what it did is it changed the market psychology. And market psychology, especially in today's environment where we have momentum traders just chasing prices without actually looking at fundamentals, I think that's a big part of the game. And I think that's exactly what we're seeing.
7: Carly, fantastic insights. Do come back on the show. Carly Garner, senior commodity market strategist and broker at DeCarly Trading. Still to come, India's new closing auction system faces its biggest test yet as billions of dollars of MSCI-related trades hit the market. We'll discuss whether the mechanism can withstand the pressure. Keep it here with us. 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

0: Welcome back. You're watching Insight. And here's a look at the market open in India. India negative territory in line with the rest of the region as we continue to see tensions in the geopolitical space between the U.S. as well as Iran. The Sensex down about 0.4% in the first 2 minutes of trading. We're also seeing weaknesses across the board. In terms of the Indian rupee, trading at 95.42, it is pretty flat versus the USD. Of course, the rupee's been stable recently, having earlier hit a record low. Some say the RBI deserves some credit for taking a decisive action, selling about $7 billion in one of its largest FX interventions in recent months. Again, we have the Indian rupee pretty stable versus the USD. And India's new stock closing auction has been controversial. Lighter than expected volumes have caused steep price gyrations, with the regulator looking to punish foreign brokers, and is about to face its toughest test yet, with a quarterly MSCI index rebalancing, triggering about $4 billion in passive fund trades. For more, let's bring in Bloomberg Markets reporter Anthony Stevens. And Anthony, we're bracing for something quite messy.
1: Yes, and the auction has already had, you know, its kind of gyrations, right? We've had multiple kind of incidents. There was a flash crash. There was a big divergence between bank shares across the two indices. And this points to some market microstructure kind of mismanagement, right? And on one hand, you have a closing auction that is set up to be, according to international norms, to help passive funds, especially from abroad, access closed liquidity that they are benchmarked to. On the other hand, you have a local demographic that does not quite need that. They were doing quite fine, thank you, before this auction, trading at VWAP in the last 30 minutes. And that is what they've become accustomed to. And in fairness, Indian passive funds have probably the best tracking error in the entire region. So there was a question of why do we need to participate in this auction? Exacerbating the problem is issues around Indian market structure. India is not a very easy place to borrow shares or lend shares. As a result, you cannot arbitrage these kind of differences away. And also, India's very big single stock futures market. As a result, you have this big divergence between cash and single stock futures as well. So all these factors are pushing and pulling on this auction. Volumes in the auction are materially lower than they were in the previous mechanism. Now, why is this inconvenient for this MSCI? It is because a lot of the names that are going into the rebalancing are very large compared to their ADV, and they're on the buy side. So traders I've been speaking to over the weekend and on Friday are really tentative about how this trade is going to go. Where will they find the liquidity to trade these names? And if you look at the names, they are not household names. They are kind of mid-cap names that have risen to prominence only recently. So how much inventory can there be out there to supply this rebal trade? So these are all open questions. And as we go into a new month, the market itself needs to continue to function in an improved manner to gain foreign investment appetite again.
0: You talk about liquidity concerns. To be fair to India, it is not an India problem. Other markets which introduce the same SWIFT system has experienced the same thing.
1: Absolutely. And it points to a game theoretical problem, right? Auctions improve the more participants there are, but participants avoid thin auctions because they don't want to skew the results. So how do you break this kind of hold, right? And one of the main things is to make sure that a wider range of players can access this auction and also attract new capital into the market. So in terms of India's overall growth story, more passive funds will be coming to India just as a factor of how big a market it is, but also India needs to work on microstructure issues related to the futures and cash mismatch, related to the stock borrow lending market, so that there can be a bigger range of players in this auction to fill out the kind of auction mechanism. So, for example, you have Taiwan and Korea, which are very whippy markets, but their auctions kind of function. Closer to home in Hong Kong, I remember when the Hong Kong closing auction was an absolute mess. But now, given the fact that, you know, almost every stock is available to borrow, there's a huge range of client base, it is a much more functioning organism.
0: Anthony, thank you. Bloomberg Markets reporter Anthony Stevens for us out of Hong Kong. We're watching India's HDFC Bank after CEO Shashidhar Jagdishan said he won't seek reappointment when his term ends on October 26. The surprise decision will test whether India's largest private sector lender can restore investor confidence and move past lingering governance concerns. Anand Barnag leads our India Money and Power coverage from India. He joins us from Mumbai right now. Anirban, it was a surprise decision.
2: Yes, as it was a very surprising decision. Comes after a few months after he actually told local media that he was very much in play for a third term. Now, you have to take this into consideration that as the days were passing by, governance issues were deepening within HDFC. You had the whole Credit Suisse 81 mis-selling that was weighing on the HDFC bank. And before we know, in March, we had a very acrimonious exit of the part-time chairman, Atanu Chakravarti, from HDFC Bank after he cited ethical differences. Now, there was what he called in an interview to Bloomberg News that there were differences in the way the Dubai mis-selling by the bank was handled. Now, of course, HDFC Bank has denied all that, and the RBI has actually given a clean sheet. But make no mistake, all these governance issues kind of was weighing on Mr. Jagdish's tenure. And then the Indian Express, the local media, actually reported on how some of the large bulk deposits that the bank was garnering, the HDFC was paying a higher rate of interest on that. Now, that didn't go down very well with the regulators, who kind of clamped down on that. Even the board fined Jagdish with a bit of a fine. So all in all, not a good time for Jagdish, and we had this whole surprise decision at the weekend. Saz?
0: The question is, what happens now? We know Jagdishan has been with HDFC for 30 years. Should investors be worried about disruption at the bank?
2: Yes, I think there will be a fair bit of argy-bargy going on here. This is India's most valuable bank with 116 billion market capitalization, in which Vanguard and the likes of BlackRock are invested. Now, everybody, some of the very large, big names within India's banking sector, will throw in their hat to kind of be the CEO here. Now, what that will do is that this bank really needs a fresh blood, so as to speak. There are too many elements going on in that bank, governance issues which are not going away very clearly. There are things that need to be cleared in that cupboard of HDFC Bank. So what this bank really needs is a real flesh blood to kind of cull out some of the problems that are inherent to that bank, namely a lot of mis-selling that has happened. The bank potentially faces U.S. Lawsuits by investors who are disgruntled. There are other problems with mis-selling that are going on. So all in all, not a great time to take over as CEO, but the CEO will have to assure investors. Has?
0: Anir Barnag, thank you so much for that. Well, before we go, here's a look at tomorrow's show. We speak to Rystad Energy after crude gained as the U.S. and Iran traded military strikes, ending weeks of relative calm. Plus, Axiata Group CEO Nick Rizal Kamil will be joining us. Keep it here with us. This is Bloomberg.

Good morning. This is Horizon's Middle East and Africa. Our top stories this morning. Tensions reignite. Oil climbs as the U.S. strikes Iranian rocket launchers. The IRGC says it retaliated with missile and drone attacks on U.S. air bases in Jordan. Asian stocks slide after Kevin Warsh's hawkish Jackson Hole message. The dollar holds firm as yields push higher. And we will speak to Mohammed bin Ghati as the Dubai developer faces scrutiny over debt and liquidity.

0: He joins us to discuss tougher market conditions and the outlook for growth. It has just gone 8 a.m. across the Emirates. I'm Abir Abamad in Dubai. Well, happy Monday, the last trading day of the month, and you're seeing risk off across the equity space and across oil as well. You're seeing S&P futures 0.4% lower. This is Kevin Morse. The message on in Jackson Hole that was seen as slightly more hawkish, markets are now factoring in a possible return to a hike in September. Of course, a big discussion in markets today and over on Friday. We'll talk about that, of course, on the show. And then you're looking at the yields over on the 10-year notes. They're still quite elevated. They're higher than what they ended the week with, 4.71%, almost not doing much this morning, about a basis point lower, but of course a big discussion. Then Bitcoin is below $80,000, and this is again after that Jackson Hole symposium meeting. It's not fully lost the momentum that it started last week, but below that $80,000 mark. And then Brent crude prices, of course, is where the big story in the Middle East this morning. Oil is rising about 2.3%, $90 on the barrel yet again. This is after the U.S. said it hit Iran after saying that it was going to launch rockets to mine the Strait of Hormuz again. And on Sunday, Iran retaliated, as we mentioned, by striking air bases in Jordan. So possibly back to square one, possibly not. That will be a discussion that we will have momentarily. But for a look at what Asian markets are doing this Monday morning, we have Winnie Su in Hong Kong for us. Winnie, what do you have?
1: Yeah, good morning, Abir. Well, happy Monday. Not too much of a happy mood when it comes to Asia markets. We are seeing Asian stocks down for the first day after 4 days of gains. And as you mentioned, that is coming through from the hawkish tone from Fed Chair Kevin Warsh, but also these higher oil prices kind of hurting sentiment in Asia as well. We are seeing tech stocks lead in declines, given that they are more sensitive to the rates. And that is why we are seeing the tech-heavy gauges in Korea, as well as in Taiwan, Japan, and even Hong Kong, lower by more than 1%. Now, when it comes to the end of the month, as you just mentioned, we are still up for the best month since May, also supported by the latest earnings that really show that the AI demand most likely will remain quite solid. Now, flip a board and take a look across asset, because still, it's really about the yield moves, and we are seeing JGB yields, both 10-year and 30-year, are higher, tracking those moves in the U.S. Treasuries, but worth noting that we have the bond auction coming through for the JGB 10-year as well as 30-year later this week. So keep a close eye on that. Now, when it comes to dollar move, as you mentioned, we saw a really big jump on Friday. However, easing a little bit today, and that is why we are seeing a bit of a strengthening when it comes to the onshore yuan having its best day in about a week. And that is also coming after the PMI numbers coming through stronger than expected for August, although it's still in the contraction zone, and the Japanese yen also strengthening a little bit after having breached that 160 level against the dollar. Hence, we are seeing investors really on a closer watch when it comes to intervention risks. Back to you, Abir.
0: Yeah, Winnie, the yen is yet another story we're keeping an eye on. Thank you, as always. Now, returning to the oil story, oil prices are climbing as tensions between the U.S. and Iran flare up again. Washington carried out its first strikes on Iran in more than a month, targeting rocket launchers it says were preparing to send mines into the Strait of Hormuz. For more, we're now joined by Onur Ant, Bloomberg's managing editor for the Middle East and North Africa. Onur, a strike and a retaliation. What happens next? Are we back to square one?
2: What now is the big question, Abir, as you said. And, well, it's obviously very difficult to say definitively, but from the earlier days when a truce was introduced in June up until end of July, to many observers, the equilibrium or the state of play in the Strait of Hormuz between Iran and the U.S. was anything but stable. We have seen Scott Bessent, U.S. Treasury, announce an economic pressure campaign to gain concessions from Iran, but obviously, Iran is now emboldened by the failure of the U.S. an Israeli campaign to really submit the Islamic Republic. And in the absence of an economic pressure campaign that can really deliver results, which seems to be the case, the military operations seem to be the only tool left to reach that political end desired by the U.S., whatever that may be, although obviously there's very little visibility there. So what happened yesterday or overnight in the Strait of Hormuz, the U.S. attack and the Iranian retaliation, is hardly surprising. And it does show, I think, which is obvious from the move in the oil markets, the fact that the risk of a resumption of a full-out war in the Gulf remains very much a reality.
0: And then you also have the economic plans that Scott Bessent had laid out. We have reports to suggest that we may see weekly announcements of sanctioned financial institutions or institutions that still do business with Iran. Now, we go back to the question of just how effective will those be on the Iranian economy, Onur?
2: Well, the first week didn't really deliver the kind of, you know, huge news that Scott Bessent seemed to be indicating when he held that press conference, now famous press conference, about a week ago. But yes, he did say that there will be more to come. But so far, what we have seen is not really radically different than what Iran has been subjected to for many years. You can argue for as long as 47 years. And yes, the economic pain in Iran is real. There are the visible differences in life in Iran, but it's a country that's really familiar with the kind of economic sanction that we're seeing. So it's really difficult to see how exactly this kind of economic pressure will do the kind of change that the U.S. would like to see or effect in the Islamic Republic, Abir.
0: And Onur, we're now seeing a return to the mines argument in the Strait of Hormuz. President Trump said the Strait of Hormuz was completely demined. Iran says not really. The strikes, according to Central Command, were because Iran was considering launching rockets to mine the Strait of Hormuz. So what is movement looking like now?
2: Well, as you said, the U.S. has long been adamant that there are no longer mines, which has been disputed by Iran, where authorities said that the mines or their location were only known to IRGC leaders. The problem is, it's not either of those political entities that will decide whether or not the strait is safe to go. It's going to be the insurers and shippers. And according to them, it's still not safe enough whether or not there are any mines left in the strait.
0: So not safe enough, and a tick up in the escalations. Onur, you'll be monitoring that situation for us. But thank you, as always, for today. Onur Ant, of course, managing editor for the Middle East and North Africa. Now, still ahead, Kevin Warsh's Jackson Hole speech has reignited September rate hike bets, even as some bond investors doubt the Fed will follow through. Demand Investments' Divya Arora joins us on whether markets are underestimating the risk of another hike and the opportunities he's seeing across markets. This is Bloomberg.

0: Routine. Watch, listen, stream.
1: We should not indulge a regime in which market participants are looking primarily to the Fed for their next trade. The Fed's a decision-making agency. We make choices amid uncertainty, and the data upon which we draw must be relevant, contemporaneous, accurate, and as actionable as possible. The Fed's price stability objective of 2%, as measured by the PCE price index, is a firm, fixed target. Achieving both sides of our mandate over the medium term is not an either-or proposition. We must be confident that underlying inflation is moving to our objective, clearly and at sufficient speed. Otherwise, we have work to do. That's our job, that's our mandate, and that's our charge to keep.
2: That was Federal Reserve Chairman Kevin Warsh at the Jackson Hole Economic Symposium. Now, Asian stocks are sliding after Fed Chairman Kevin Warsh warned inflation is not slowing meaningfully and said the Fed has work to do if price pressures persist. Traders have lifted the odds of a September rate hike above 50%, boosting the dollar and pressuring tech shares across the region. Devye Aurora Portfolio Management Head at Daman Investments now joins us to discuss more on the story. Devye, good to have you with us. Just after the Jackson Hole Symposium, the last trading day of the month, September, the markets are now betting for more than 50% rate hike back on the table. What happens?
3: So thank you very much for having me on the show. You know, if you look at it, when we go back to the previous FOMC meeting, his reaction function was not very clear. So that's why Fed almost lost some part of their credibility. They also lost the hold of the long end of the yield curve. But what has happened now with he making very clear that the reaction function of the Fed is pretty clear. We know that they are going after inflation, and he has very clearly mentioned that economic conditions are stable, labor market is stable. The main issue is with inflation. So he's very clear that if inflation does not come down in next few months and it is not going to trend downwards, they will hike rates. But we believe it could add some volatility to the market, but the bigger issue would have been if there was no clarity.
2: Okay.
3: And the Fed was almost losing the control of the long end of the yield curve. But now he has got that control
2: so
3: back.
2: So do you think that he provided that clarity?
3: Yeah, okay. Yeah, absolutely. And he was very clear about the economic conditions. He was very clear that Fed has missed his goal over the last 65 months, and they need to bring the inflation down, and they will do everything to do that. Whether it needs a rate hike, it was clearly signaled.
2: Okay. And Devye, we can't ignore what is happening with the Treasury markets, with the two-year notes repricing a little bit higher, the 10-year notes back at 4.70, now 4.71 almost. Do you think that the Treasury market is leading the Fed as opposed to the other way around?
3: If you look at it, that was the case maybe a few years back, because when the Fed said that, Fed was not very clear. They were uncertain about what's going to happen to the rates. The market tries to build in a lot of uncertainty around the long end of the yield curve. And when the long end of the yield curve move in a disorderly manner, it can actually impact the risk assets. Mm. But now at least there is clearer clarity that if the rates are not going to come down, if the inflation is not going to come down soon, then Fed is going to hike rates. And that is what is moving the two-year, and which is the right sense. And then the curve has flattened, which is actually what the Fed was looking at.
2: Okay. And so when it comes to the sell-off that we had seen, how much of it would you say is a Fed function, and how much of it is fiscal credibility or fiscal instability?
3: I would say the long end of the yield curve has moved because of certain factors. Number one has been the fiscal deficit issue. The debt to GDP has been crossing 120%, and the fiscal deficit this year is going to be 6% in US. And then the second factor has been the lack of communication from Fed, the lack of the clarity of the reaction function, which was the case till July FOMC, but not the case anymore. And the third thing which has been there is the economic growth.
2: Yeah.
3: The economic growth has been very strong. If you look at the nominal GDP, we are running above 5%. So even if the 10-year yield goes towards 5%, but an orderly movement toward 5%, markets can take it. The risk assets can take it, but a disorderly movement where Fed is not clear what's going to happen can lead to a lot of volatility in risk assets.
2: So what are you expecting out of the JOLTS data coming out tomorrow?
3: We believe that, you know, the consensus is at 50, 60,000 jobs, and it's going to be more or less in line with that. And if you look at the lower immigration in the economy right now, the kind of a rate which keeps the unemployment going at 4.1% is 50, 60,000 jobs in the economy. And the productivity is also, you know, leading to lower jobs in the market. So if the economy continues to create 50,000 jobs, we are happy with that, and it's linked to the full employment.
2: Okay, and Divya, what happens to markets? What happens to those hyperscalers? What happens to CapEx? What happens to all these big themes we've been talking about since the beginning of the year?
3: We believe that those themes continues unabated, because if you look at the NVIDIA's results, which is the benchmark for the entire market, it was very clear that the CapEx story continues, the demand continues, and the main thing which came out of that meeting was the NVIDIA's guidance for next year. They said the revenue growth is going to be 70%, and consensus was expecting 46% growth. And they were very clear that had it not been for constrained supply, they would have grown their revenues by almost 100% next year. So which clearly means that the spending continues, and which means the picks and shovel names in that sector, which are your the memory makers, the optic providers, the power equipment makers, the cooling equipment makers, that trade continues unabated.
2: Okay, the geopolitics is sticking up again this morning. What do you do with that?
3: Look, we have seen this on and off, the flare-up, and but the most important thing is that the market, the businesses have found a way out. They have found a way out to continue to do with their business unabated, and that's what most important, because the countries, the economies, the businesses, they have been able to find the way out in terms of changing their supply chain and using newer routes to make sure that they got the inventory. And that's what is happening. And you can see that the if you look at the oil prices also, they have been hovering between $80 to $100.
2: Yeah.
3: They have not crossed 100 because of the oil is still crossing Strait of Hormuz. And we're seeing 8 to 10 million barrels crossing. Saudi is using its East-West pipeline. UAE is using its Fujairah pipeline. So we are still exporting around 15 to 16 million barrels versus 20 million barrels before. Some of the countries have been able to use their inventories. The oil production has been up in US and all. So that's why there is some kind of a cap there on the oil price.
2: Okay, so the physical risk is still contained then.
3: Yeah, absolutely.
2: Thank you so much for your time this morning. Of course,
3: thank you.
2: Our portfolio management head at Damon Investments. Now coming up, fast fashion retailer Shein is set to make its trading debut in Hong Kong tomorrow. That is coming up next. This is Bloomberg.

0: It's Jobs Day, and Bloomberg has the report under surveillance.
1: This is going to have some major implications.
2: A great degree of ambiguity baked into this market.
0: This Friday, Jonathan, Lisa, Anne Marie, and Mike will bring you crucial data and expert analysis at terminal speed.
3: We've had employment data that's mixed, if not somewhat concerning to some extent on the headline level.
1: It's one piece of a much bigger puzzle, but it's an important piece of that puzzle.
0: The August Jobs Report, Friday on Bloomberg.
4: Welcome back to Horizons Middle East and Africa. Fast fashion retailer Shein makes its trading debut in Hong Kong tomorrow after its IPO raised $1.7 billion. But as regulatory crackdowns close tax loopholes and squeeze profit margins, it's being forced to radically remake its business model. China correspondent Min Lo reports.
5: Walk through the central shopping district here in Hong Kong and it's easy to spot the big name brands like Zara or H&M. But you don't often see Shein. Back in 2022, the Chinese fashion retailer was the largest globally, even though it sells mostly online. But fast forward 4 years and it's a whole different story.
6: Shein's valuation hit $100 billion at its peak. Now it's said to be targeting just a quarter of that.
7: We had actually priced Shein on 13 to 15 times 2027 PE. And really, that actually just works out to about a 22 to 25 billion market valuation. It's going to be a struggle to actually try and reach the 30 billion.
6: A big reason, Trump's tariffs. The de minimis exemption allowed small parcels below $800 to enter the US duty-free. When the Trump administration closed that loophole, Europe followed suit and went further to impose a €3 customs duty on low-value commerce imports starting July 1st. Shein was forced to adapt its business model. Instead of shipping goods directly from merchants to consumers, it had to invest in warehouses and bundle products into larger consignments. Costs went up, sales slowed down.
8: The peak valuation that's behind us, the peak revenues behind us. I mean, if you look at, you know, before the regulation came into place, the margin was excellent, was phenomenal. After the regulation came in place, the margins just collapsed because they're spending more to sell more.
6: Shein's net income in 2025 fell nearly 40% on year, with losses in the first quarter of this year.
7: This is probably the worst of the decline that we've actually seen in 2026 for Shein. The declines will likely narrow as we move into 2027 and possibly be in a positive territory, assuming, you know, fulfillment cost, etc., actually comes in line with what we are looking at.
6: Shein has tried not once, not twice, but three times to list. First in New York, then in London, and now here in Hong Kong. In the US, lawmakers accuse Shein of using cotton from Xinjiang, blocking the IPO. In the UK, an NGO mounted a legal challenge against forced labor, an allegation Shein denies. Finally, it secured Beijing's blessing for a Hong Kong listing. Now, Shein is diversifying its portfolio. It acquired a premium, sustainable brand called Everlane in May, marking a shift from disposable fast fashion to a higher margin business model.
5: Shein has to compete for capital in a market crowded with tech startups. Its Hong Kong debut will tell us if it's successful in convincing investors that its strategic pivot will pay off. Min Lo, Bloomberg News, Hong Kong.
4: Now for a look at some of the other stories we're following this morning. BYD's overseas revenue topped its domestic sales for the first time as a 34% export surge helped end a five-quarter profit slump. First half international sales accounted for 53% of total revenue, while domestic sales fell 31%. Flatter overseas margins lifted second quarter net income 30%, offering relief from intense domestic price wars. Meituan Taiwan reported a surprise quarterly profit after competition in China's cutthroat quick delivery market eased and it slowed its overseas expansion. Operating profit rose 11-fold for the 3 months through June. This is as revenue gained 14% and management noted that international brand Kita achieved profitability in Hong Kong and Saudi Arabia. PetroChina's first half profit rose 22% as higher oil prices boosted earnings at China's biggest oil and gas producer. But the gains were partly offset by pressure on its refining business. The results come as the Sinopec warns that China's oil demand may have already peaked amid the Iran war and the clean energy transition. And CXMT has sued the U.S. Department of Defense seeking removal of its name from a blacklist. The list identifies the chipmaking giant as a supporter of the Chinese military. CXMT says it designs chips for civilian and commercial use and not for military applications. And the company says it has been wrongly placed on the list and is suffering reputational and commercial harm. Now, before we head to the break, let's take a quick look at where markets are sitting at this time. Everything is in the red. S&P futures, NASDAQ, Dow Jones, all dropping at least three tenths of a percent. And Euro Stoxx 50 futures also pointing to a lower open at the European session later today. Markets are waiting for what happens next, essentially, on the last trading day of the month. And then the only thing in the green, of course, is oil prices that are edging higher as tensions in the Middle East tick up. Those attacks by the United States and the retaliation by Iran on the airbase, of course, in Jordan. Does that mean that military escalation is going to start in the region again? That is something to wait and see for, of course. But coming up, we will talk to Mohammed bin Ghati, chairman of Bin Ghati Holding. This is as the Middle East tensions apply downgrade pressure to Dubai's property bonds. That conversation is coming up next. This is Bloomberg.

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1: Good morning. This is Horizons Middle East and Africa, our top stories this morning. Tensions reignite, oil climbs as the U.S. strikes Iranian rocket launchers. The IRGC says it retaliated with missile and drone attacks on U.S. air bases in Jordan. Asian stocks slide after Kevin Warsh's hawkish Jackson Hole message, and the dollar holds firm as yields push higher. And we will speak to Mohammed bin Ghati as the Dubai developer faces scrutiny over debt and liquidity. He joins us to discuss tougher market conditions and the outlook for growth. It's just gone 8:30 a.m. across the Emirates. I'm Abir Abu Amar in Dubai. Let's take another quick look at where markets are sitting. S&P futures still dropping this morning, 0.4% lower. And again, before the break, I mentioned this is investors waiting and seeing. It is the last trading day of the month. They're waiting and seeing what the geopolitics mean, what the hawkish messaging means. Is a September rate hike back on the table? Markets certainly do think so. And then you take a look at the yields on the 10-year notes. They're not doing much this morning, about a basis point lower, but still at quite elevated levels, about 4.71%. Bitcoin, $77,000. Now, it's fallen below the $80,000 mark. It hasn't completely lost all the momentum that it's built over the past few sessions. But this is, again, after that hawkish messaging we saw out of the Kevin Warsh speech in Jackson Hole. So, again, not a full reversal of broad crypto wins, but some cooling off that we're seeing this morning. And then Brent crude prices, we've discussed it. It looks like we're going to discuss it multiple times. This week, $90.5 on the barrel, about 3% higher this morning as attacks pick up pace in the Middle East yet again. But speaking of other regions, we want to talk about what Asian markets are doing this morning. And we've got Winnie Su in Hong Kong to tell us just that. Winnie, what do you have for us?
2: Yeah, good morning, Abir. Well, we are seeing risk sentiment really lower in Asia following those hawkish comments from Kevin Warsh, which is also raising expectation for the Fed to raise rates in September. The probability now is at about 60%. And you can see that being really reflected in the different sectors in Asia today. Of course, we have technology-driven gauges, especially in South Korea and Japan, leading losses here. And that is why the tech gauge here in Asia down about 2%, leading losses. And also that is a similar move that we saw in the materials sector, down about 2%, as well as gold continue to extend losses given the expectation for the rate hike. And that expectation is, though, supporting the stocks in bank shares, for example, here up about 0.8%. And some of the other bright spots, though, include energy stocks and utility stocks, which are higher given the jump in gold in oil prices up about 2%. Now, flip the board, we take a look cross asset, because there it's also reflecting some of these rate expectations. We have the Japanese bond yields rising on the back of what we saw in treasury yields as well. However, when it comes to the story of the U.S. dollar, easing a bit of those strength that we saw from Friday, and that is lifting the onshore Chinese yuan as well as the Japanese yen. And specifically for the yuan, it's also supported by those PMI numbers that were stronger than expected in August, although still pretty much in that contraction zone. When it comes to the Japanese yen, we did see the yen breaching through that 160 level against the dollar on Friday. So bouncing back from that level, but investors are really on a close watch for potential interventions to come. Back to you, Abir.
1: Another potential intervention. Winnie, thank you as always. Now let's get back to the region. Dubai developer Bin Ghati is facing downgrade pressures from major rating agencies over tightening liquidity and elevated debt levels. While broader Middle East tensions have slowed sales, analysts warn the company's immediate challenge is maintaining enough cash flow to cover its looming debt maturities. Joining us now to discuss this is Mohammed Bin Ghati, chairman of Bin Ghati Holding. Mohammed, good to have you on with us. You've heard the intro to this cash issues that these rating agencies have put out. Is there any truth to this?
3: See, the job of a rating agency is to provide whatever information they have at a given point of time. So we're not here to argue with any rating agencies. What we're focused on is our operational excellence and letting the performance speak for itself. I think what, you know, the rating agencies provided was a snapshot at a given point of time. And real estate is a very cash volatile business. What I mean is you have project handovers happening at different points of time. You have land acquisitions completing at different points of time. What I can tell you is since the publishing or since June, since our figures were published, we've handed over three projects worth 1.8 billion dirhams. These projects were more than 90% sold and 90% collected. So you can imagine the effect of that on our cash position. I can also remind everyone of the 10.6 billion dirhams that we reported worth of cash sitting in our escrow account. So from a financial standpoint, the company is in a very healthy liquidity position.
1: Okay, but it's not just rating agencies, because JP Morgan had put out a report recently as well talking about the $500 million bond maturing early next year, saying that the company may not even be able to pay it back. Is that is another entity? Is there any truth to that argument?
3: Well, I think, I mean, we are the most people who have visibility on our position. I think I can confidently say that we're in a very good position to pay back all our dues and the Sukuk that's maturing in February 2027. As I mentioned, we reported 10.6 billion dirhams sitting in our escrows. We've handed over three projects worth 1.8 billion dirhams. And most importantly, I think, is we're very committed to completing 10 projects this year within the next 4 to 5 months, collectively worth 7.5 billion dirhams. These projects are 94% sold and on average around 80% collected. So we're pretty confident that we can settle our dues.
1: Okay, so we're talking about really, really big numbers here in terms of the projects that you're handing out. You can definitely see your sign all over the Dubai skyline, Muhammad. When we talk about developers in the country right now, and because of the situation in the region, have you or any other developers that you know of had to provide some discounts to buyers in order to get those overwhelming revenues?
3: I wouldn't say discount is the key word that we've been providing as developers. Maybe what I've seen in the market over the summer period, you know, the latest period, is perhaps more flexibility on payment plans, more flexibility on certain perks like DLD waivers or things like that. But we haven't really seen a drop in prices per se, not a considerable one, maybe some summer offers. So there hasn't been much pressure on price points. Perhaps we did see a bit of softening in terms of activity from the period of March till May, but then following that period, we did see activity pick up again.
1: Okay, and let's talk about just the broader market. Let's talk about supply and demand. It's been a big issue in Dubai, at least since I started working here in Bloomberg. I remember reporting on that committee for supply and demand that was started back 2018, 2019, I believe. What does the situation look like now when we talk about how much supply is in the market? And then just how much people are demanding for property?
3: I think there is still a demand for property. I mean, the figures speak for themselves. If you look at the market, the performance this year, I would say the market's gone through three phases. I would call phase one the first 2 months of the year. So Jan and Feb, we saw an exceptional performance. We saw the market register around 70 billion dirhams each month of the year, the first 2 months, 17,000 transactions in Jan and in Feb, 17,000 transactions. Then I would say the second period was perhaps the geopolitical shock, where understandably, you know, a lot of clients were perhaps pausing and reassessing. And that's where we saw, you know, demand perhaps soften a bit. So we saw the transactions fall from around 14,000 transactions in March all the way to 10,000 transactions in May. But if I were an analyst, I'd be very interested to know what happened after May. And that was very interesting for me, because I'd call that the recovery period, June and July, where we saw transactions climb back up to 14,000 transactions per month on an average of 35 plus minus billion dirhams.
1: But Muhammad, even in May, when you talk about 10,000 transactions, given the fact that this event, the geopolitical shock, has been unprecedented in the region, would you say that it could have been much worse and that it really did not get to the level where it got to that much worse phase?
3: I think the market performed exceptionally well considering the circumstances. I mean, you know, even March at its figure was the highest March recorded according to the figures in DLD. And then, as I mentioned, you know, historically we know as developers that summer is usually where our sales drop.
4: Of course, yeah.
3: However, the complete opposite happened. You know, we're right out of the midst of a conflict in May, and summer was just around the corner, so you would expect intuitively that the sales would drop. However, the complete opposite, the antithesis occurred.
4: Yeah.
3: So sales increased, monthly transactions from 10 to 14,000 and from 29 billion to 33 billion in June and to 35 billion in July, plus minus.
4: Okay, so where are you seeing the most demand coming from?
3: I think I would say most of it is local demand.
4: Okay.
3: In addition to countries like India, we have a lot of Indian buyers coming in. We have a lot of buyers coming in from the UK, from Europe. But I think a majority is local demand.
4: Okay, and then you spoke about some of the projects that you're handing out. What are some of the biggest projects that you're working on, and are you concentrating still in the UAE, or do you have wider ambitions geographically elsewhere?
3: Well, I think everyone's aware of our branded projects. So we have Bugatti Residences, we have Mercedes-Benz Places, which, by the way, if you look at the skyline, is now shining between the towers,
4: yeah.
3: Very close to completion. We have Burj Bugatti Jacob & Co. Residences, which again is now very apparent in the Dubai skyline. So all our branded projects are very close to completion. And then we obviously have other projects, which is our mainstream projects, such as Bugatti Hills, which is almost 2 billion dirhams worth of gross development value. We have Manati Hill Views, which again is another 2 billion worth of GDV, and a lot of other projects across areas like Al Jaddaf, areas like Business Bay,
4: yeah.
3: Aquarise, if you've seen driving by Business Bay, Bugatti Skyrise, a GDV of 5 billion dirhams, more than 90% sold. So we've been doing a pretty good job, I would say.
4: Okay, so just to wrap it up and to go back to the initial point, do you think that those agencies, do you think that those banks are underestimating just how much cash can get caught up in the development cycle?
3: You know, these agencies, they provide whatever information they have at that given point of time. We have the advantage as being the organization itself, knowing what we have every single day. And so, as I mentioned earlier, I mean, I think the best indicator to look at to judge the financial health of any developer, not just us, is the escrow account balance. In Arabic, we like to say, keep your luminary coin for your dark days.
4: Yeah.
3: And that's exactly what we've been doing. So we've accumulated more than 10 billion dirhams in our escrow accounts. We obviously, as developers, can draw down on those funds. And in addition, we're not just relying on those funds. We're very much focused on the additional funds that are going to come from the handover of 10 projects worth 7.5 billion dirhams, which again, more than 90% sold and 80% collected.
4: All right, Hamad, thank you so much for your time with us this morning, and good luck, of course. Hamad Bugatti, chairman of Bugatti Holding. And of course, for more of these stories looking into the intersection of wealth and power in the region, sign up for our Mideast Money newsletter on Bloomberg.com. And coming up, Turkey was once the cheap summer escape, but not anymore. We'll explain why Turkey's currency policy is driving tourists away. That is coming up next. This is Bloomberg.

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1: Welcome back to Horizons Middle East and Africa. Turkey's reputation as an affordable travel destination is fading due to rising prices and an exchange rate policy that keeps the lira depreciation below inflation. As a result, visitor arrivals have declined as travelers seek cheaper alternatives. For more on this story, we're now joined by our Turkey Deputy Bureau Chief, Beryl Akman. Beryl, good morning. Good to have you with us. Walk us through why tourists are starting to find Turkey very expensive.
2: Good morning, Abir. I think you touched on it a little bit, but exactly. For the last few years, I think Turkey has gotten increasingly expensive, not just for locals, but also foreigners. And the phrase Turkey is so expensive is something that we hear almost daily. Just before I get into the why, I'd like to give you an example from a very striking example from a couple we spoke in the UK who visited Turkey in the last 5 years. This year, they didn't just get price out of their hotel, but they were saying a 15-minute jet ski ride that cost £20 last year was £90 this year. So I think to understand kind of the why behind that, we have to look at the central bank's FX policy, which relies on real appreciation of the lira. And that means that nominal depreciation of the lira is slower than headline inflation. And that is a disinflation strategy that has been used. And it's not really just foreigners, but locals are getting price out as well. They're increasingly Turks, increasingly are looking at Greece and other places for cheap vacation.
1: And Beryl, of course, tourism is a big sector that contributes to the Turkey GDP. So how is this impacting businesses and the tourism sector?
2: Yes, you touched on a great point. Tourism does make up a significant chunk of the GDP, and it is important for Turkey's current account as well. Turkey needs the hard currency to manage its deficit. But there's something interesting going on. And although we're seeing tourist numbers go down, for example, UK visitors fell more than 10% year on year in July, we're not really seeing that translate into the revenue. So the tourism spending is staying the same. So for officials, I guess, this is not something immediately alarmist for them, as it does not impact some of the headline factors that are going in. But for businesses, their complaints are growing. They say that their profit margins are getting squeezed. They're sort of in this almost paradox that they have to raise their prices to manage that. But if they do raise their prices, then they're getting less visitors. So on the local side, on the lower levels, we're definitely hearing more and more complaints.
1: Beryl, excellent reporting as always. Of course, Beryl Akman, Turkey Deputy Bureau Chief for us at Bloomberg. Now, for a look at some of the other stories that we're following this morning, the U.S. Treasury Department has barred journalists from several media outlets from this week's G20 Finance Ministers Summit. The banned companies include Bloomberg News and The Wall Street Journal, and the department offered no explanation for its decision to reject accreditation requests. Treasury Secretary Scott Bessent says it has nothing to do with points of view. Niger says it has contained a mutiny by soldiers in the capital Niamey after gunfire and explosions were heard near a military base and other strategic sites. The defense minister says a rapid response by security forces restored control, and the unrest is the first major internal challenge to the junta that seized power 3 years ago. Iceland has narrowly voted against reopening membership talks with the European Union in a national referendum. The final tally gave the no camp just under 53%, with 47% voting yes. Opponents campaigned on fears over the sovereignty of the North Atlantic nation of 400,000 people and losing its authority over the key fishing and agriculture sectors. Now, coming up, fund managers say mounting concerns over U.S. deficits have eroded the dollar's appeal, driving a rally in EM bonds this month. We'll have more on the moves next. This is Bloomberg.

0: Welcome back to Horizons Middle East and Africa. According to a fund manager survey, the stellar year for EM bonds is set to get even better as the return of the dollar debasement trade amplifies inflows into the asset class. So to discuss this and more, now joined by Mark Cudmore, Bloomberg's Markets Live executive editor. Mark, the inflows into EM markets, walk us through it. Is it justified?
1: I think it depends on your time span. I think that the softer dollar clearly supports emerging markets. And from earlier this year, there was, you know, generally better debt dynamics and fundamentals in many emerging markets from a higher yield situation, cheaper price. They have a tailwind on the currency. On the flip side, if you're concerned about generally global fiscal deficits and the global inflation dynamic, then I think emerging market bonds will have a tough 12, 18 months ahead. Particularly if food price inflation continues to be a problem, because that is one part of the inflation basket that particularly targets emerging market economies.
0: And Mark, we want to talk about the yen as well, because it had broken over the 160 level mark and hedge fund shorts are rebuilding. Do you think the government in Japan will intervene before the BOJ meeting in September? I mean, I'm looking at the levels now. It's at around 159.8. So we're edging closer yet again to 160.
1: Yeah, I'm not worried about intervention at all at this level. I think that, you know, look, if you get dollar yen a big jump from here, that's in an environment where U.S. front-end yields are rising and where the dollar is rising sharply, and it would just be another waste of capital of intervening. I think most likely we'll get the BOJ hiking this month. I think that'll be fully priced by the end of the week. It's almost fully priced already. That'll provide a little bit of support. But no, I think the intervention risk is not a serious threat at all in the short term.
0: Okay, and Mark, just finally, we have a bunch of different things happening in the United States. We had Jackson Hole, slightly more hawkish messaging. You're seeing risk assets reacting to that. And then we've got jobs data coming out as well this week. What are your expectations for September when it comes to the Federal Reserve? And then what are your expectations from the jobs report?
1: So the Federal Reserve meeting is priced for about 60% probability of a hike of 25 basis points after Kevin Warsh sounded more hawkish than expected on Friday. I think that's about the right pricing. It basically comes down to non-farm payrolls this Friday, but more importantly, on inflation next week. I think if inflation is hot next week, it'll be very hard for the Fed not to hike or to undermine their credibility. So it's those two data points that are really going to decide the September meeting. I think either way, the market is expecting a hike by September, October, unless the data turns a lot softer very quickly. So that is the backdrop we've got at the moment. I think that slightly higher yield environment won't be problematic for stocks. Stocks can cope with higher yields, given that we're not seeing a pace of move higher in yields, and it's because the economy is running quite hot.
0: Okay. Mark, with your expectations, thank you as always, of course, Bloomberg's Markets Live executive editor, Mark Cudmore. Now, Nepal is seeking international

least return with those tit-for-tat strikes between the United States and Iran. Of course, Iran hitting air bases, U.S. air bases in Jordan earlier this morning. But that is it for Horizons Middle East and Africa this morning. Stay with us for Daybreak Europe. This is Bloomberg.

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1: Live from London, this is Bloomberg Daybreak Europe. I'm Lizzie Verdon with your top stories. Tensions reignite. Oil climbs as the US launches its first strikes against Iran in weeks. And Tehran retaliates by taking aim at US bases in Jordan. Global stocks, meanwhile, fall as traders ramp up Fed rate hike bets in the wake of a hawkish Jackson Hole debut for Kevin Warsh as Fed chairman. And Ukraine and Russia trade strikes as the Kremlin threatens to ramp up attacks on energy facilities. And Kyiv says Russia's preparing for a possible ground offensive. Well, a very good morning. Happy Monday. Happy bank holiday Monday if you're here in the UK. Here is the picture in markets, and we'll begin cross asset because that is what's driving equities. The monetary policy sensitive two-year Treasury yield now pairing some of Friday's losses, gains, having jumped on raised bets of Fed hikes after Chairman Warsh's Jackson Hole speech. So you're looking at the two-year now at 4.32. The Bloomberg Dollar Spot Index had seen its biggest advance in 2 months on Friday. Now it too is reversing some of that move as traders reassess the rate hike path ahead. And we're looking at Brent now at $90 a barrel, up more than 2%, nearly 2.5% at this point, after the US military yesterday struck Iranian rocket launches, ending weeks of relative calm.

Arm. So let's feed that into the equities picture. Flip the board over. The benchmark Asian index is snapping a four-day advance. The MSCI Asia Pacific index now down 0.5%. And we're seeing tech leading the losses here. So the KOSPI, which is, of course, tech heavy over in South Korea, down 0.5%. Euro Stoxx 50 futures similarly pointing south, though of course the FTSE will be off today. And you can see that tech pain set to continue in the Wall Street session. So S&P E-mini futures there are down 0.25%. NASDAQ futures also about the same. Now let's take a look at the risk events on the agenda for the week, because today we have G20 finance ministers and central bankers meeting in North Carolina, many having hopped over from Wyoming over the weekend. And then tomorrow we'll get a read on euro area inflation, expected to have surged in August to the fastest pace since 2023. So keeping up pressure on those very policymakers to raise rates. Then on Friday, it is, of course, jobs day. US payrolls growth expected to have got back on track last month. And that would be consistent with the general steadiness in the labour market that's been helping the Fed focus more intently on its battle with inflation. So, a busy week ahead for August indeed. Let's get started.

0: We begin with negativity hitting Asian stocks this morning as rate hike bets mount after Fed Chair Kevin Warsh's Jackson Hole speech and new US strikes on Iran send oil higher. Let's get a snapshot with Winnie Su in Hong Kong. Winnie, what are you watching this morning? Good morning.
1: Yeah, good morning, Lizzie, and happy Monday. Well, not so much of a happy move when it comes to Asia markets, as we see Asian stocks down today after 4 days of gains, and that is really coming through from those hawkish comments from Kevin Warsh, pushing expectation for the September rate hike bet to about 60%. And with that, there is also higher oil prices coming through from that renewed geopolitical tensions. And you can see that's really showing up in the different sectors in Asia today. Of course, we have tech here leading losses with the tech gauge down more than 1%. And that is why the tech heavy gauges in South Korea and Japan also leading losses. And of course, another drag is in the materials sector after gold continues to extend declines on those Fed bet expectations as well. Now, those expectations, though, are actually lifting some of our stocks here in Asia. And specifically, that is the financial sector, which is actually the biggest gainer in our region today, with that gauge up about 0.8%. And some of the other bright spots, though, are in utilities as well as energy, given that oil prices here up more than 2%, given the Middle East tensions that we are seeing. Now, flip aboard and take a look cross asset, because that is still on the rate bets. We have Japanese yields here up, tracking those moves in the U.S. Treasuries. And we also keep a very close eye on the upcoming auctions. We have the 10-year coming tomorrow, as well as 30-year later this week. Now, when it comes to the dollar picture, you mentioned how it's easing some of those strength from Friday, and that is also helping some of the Asian currencies, specifically the onshore Chinese yuan as well as the Japanese yen. Now, for the yuan specifically, we also have the latest number when it comes to PMIs coming through stronger than expected for August, although still pretty much in that contraction zone. Japanese yen did actually breach that 160 level against the dollar on Friday, so rebounding a little bit from those levels, but we're closely watching out for intervention risk to come. Now, flip aboard again, cross asset wise, another big move really is in gold, as it's extending some of those losses after having already fallen by more than 3% on Friday. Of course, those expectations for the rate hikes is actually hurting the non-yielding precious metals. And that's why we're seeing Asia related stocks to gold are actually falling across the region. Back to you, Lizzie.
0: Winnie, thank you very much. That's Bloomberg's Winnie Su in Hong Kong. Well, picking up on those Middle East tensions and oil prices, as she says, are climbing as the tensions between the US and Iran flare up yet again. Washington carried out its first strikes on Iran in more than a month, targeting rocket launchers that it says were preparing to send mines into the Strait of Hormuz. Iran responding with attacks aimed at US bases in Jordan. For more, let's bring in Abir Abu Omar, our Bloomberg Horizons Middle East and Africa anchor. Abir, just tell us more what we know about these strikes that have happened overnight. Good morning to you as well.
2: Morning, Lizzie. Yeah, a return to military escalation, a little one so far, with the U.S. striking, essentially striking Iran, saying that they were preparing to launch rockets to mine the Strait of Hormuz. Iran swiftly retaliating by hitting U.S. air bases in Jordan. Jordan reporting that in a statement in the early hours of the morning. So a dangerous escalation yet again, because we're back to military escalation. Of course, this follows the plan by the United States to economically isolate Iran. If you remember, of course, the big talk over the past couple of weeks was the U.S. saying probably economic plans are now a better solution to pressure Iran. Scott Bessent telling Reuters that we may see weekly disclosures of institutions that still deal with Iran being sanctioned. And then, of course, in the early hours of this morning, you're seeing this escalation. It's too early to tell whether this is going to lead to further or more heightened geopolitical situation here in the region. But of course, oil markets immediately reacting. You're seeing Brent crude prices gaining more than 2% on the back of these strikes that happened just a few hours ago, really, Lizzie.
0: And how significant is the risk of a sustained return to military hostilities between the US and Iran? You say that this is relatively small right now, but could it blow up?
2: Absolutely. I mean, the risk of things blowing up has been in this region over the past 6 months or so since this war has really started. And although things have plateaued, when we talk about the impact of this war on markets or on the global economy, the situation is still very fragile. You're talking about a ceasefire deal that is no longer in place. You're talking about wider negotiations that are no longer happening. And you're really talking about movement in the Strait of Hormuz that has picked up, but is nowhere near where it was pre-war levels. And so the situation is, to use the same word twice, still very fragile and could pick up anytime soon. And the frictions that you saw in the early hours of this morning certainly do provide the case for how things could get appended at any moment. But for the time being, these are not skirmishes that we hadn't seen over the past couple of months or so. We'd seen Iran retaliating by striking countries in the region like Jordan, like Kuwait, like Bahrain. That risk has never really left the room. That risk had always been present, and now we're seeing it ticking up again. And so, again, dangerous escalation, but contained for the time being. Again, the U.S. Central Command saying that it struck Iran because of those demining concerns. And then, of course, we also saw that the IRGC had said that a super tanker had been hit by mines and caught fire in the early hours of the morning. So you're seeing further skirmishes in the Strait of Hormuz. Those also have not left, but we're seeing more of those now.
0: Okay, and notable to be back above $90 a barrel on Brent. Abia, thank you so much. That's Abia Abu Omar in Dubai. Well, so we've got higher oil prices weighing on stocks. We also have the fact that traders have ramped up bets on Fed rate hikes in the wake of Kevin Warsh's first Jackson Hole speech as Fed chairman on Friday. Markets now pricing a roughly 60% chance of a move higher in September after Warsh doubled down on his pledge to tame inflation.
3: We should not indulge a regime in which market participants are looking primarily to the Fed for their next trade. The Fed's a decision-making agency. We make choices amid uncertainty, and the data upon which we draw must be relevant, contemporaneous, accurate, and as actionable as possible. The Fed's price stability objective of 2%, as measured by the PCE price index, is a firm, fixed target. Achieving both sides of our mandate over the medium term is not an either-or proposition. We must be confident that underlying inflation is moving to our objective, clearly and at sufficient speed. Otherwise, we have work to do. That's our job, that's our mandate, and that's our charge to keep.
0: So that speech, a huge focus for markets last week. Let's get some analysis now with Bloomberg MLive strategist Mark Cranfield. Mark, has Kevin Warsh done enough there to rehabilitate the Fed's credibility after the July presser? How much wariness is still out there in markets?
4: Quite a bit. And it needs the rest of the FOMC to follow up. And of course, we've got one more CPI print to come before they meet for the September decision. So what traders are focused on is the way in which Kevin Warsh dissected the PCE price index. He broke it down and he said there are several components which have been running at more than 3% growth over an extended period of time. And that puts it in a kind of a danger zone. They weren't the words he used, but that's what he was implying. So he's effectively saying that the data has shown for some time that an interest rate hike is justifiable. Now it's up to the rest of the FOMC to come forward and say, yes, they agree with that, and he's not going to stand in the way if they do. There were three dissenters most recently. They wanted an interest rate hike straight away, but the majority of the FOMC are not yet on that page. So Kevin Warsh has pushed it back to them and said, okay, if you come forward, if enough of you agree that this PCE data is what we need to raise interest rates, so be it. But they have a CPI report to come. If it misses, if it's a low number, then of course there could be some backtracking and people will say, well, we need more time to look at it. So it's a pretty delicate situation. There is definitely a window here where an early interest rate move by the Federal Reserve would establish quite a lot of credibility. On the flip side, if they don't go ahead, there could be quite a big amount of turmoil in the bond market, especially because the way it's been built up, the downside could be quite dramatic.
0: So a big focus on the Fed speak this week. Of course, we're going to be hearing from Christopher Waller later on in the week. Meanwhile, today, yes, the Bloomberg Dollar Spot Index is a touch weaker, but because of the dollar strength that we saw on Friday, we've seen the yen weakening below that key 160 per dollar level in the wake of Jackson Hole. Today, it's at 159.78, so stronger 0.2%. But the moves, Mark, had triggered Treasury Secretary Scott Bessent saying that he expects the Bank of Japan to do the right thing, so fueling hike expectations. Do you think that that's going to be enough to strengthen the yen sustainably, or do we need to be back on intervention watch?
4: Traders in the Japanese bond market have been waiting for the Bank of Japan to do the right thing for a couple of years, and it hasn't really happened yet. So maybe Mr. Bessent will have to be a bit more patient. The pricing now is up for about 90% odds expectation that the Bank of Japan will raise interest rates in September. A few things to do before we get to that. We've got two more Bank of Japan speakers. They're both considered to be hawks. They're expected to come before that decision. We may even hear from Mr. Ueda, Governor Ueda, when he goes to the G20 meeting in America this week as well. This week, we also have 10 and 30-year Japanese bond auctions. There's plenty in play to justify an interest rate hike from the Bank of Japan. That has been the case plenty of times before, and they've still decided they need more time to assess the data. Investors are pushing it to the central bank here and saying, look, everything is in place. We're pricing in an interest rate hike. Why don't you just go ahead and do it? That has not always been the situation. So once again, similar to the FOMC, the credibility of the central bank is on the line. Everything is there for them to go ahead and justify the move which the market already wants, and yet they might not do it, and we can expect some high volatility if they pull back at the last moment. So we're going to have a couple of interesting weeks ahead for both Japan and for the US market as well. And they're both going towards their decisions with the market expecting something, but no guarantee that it would actually happen.
0: Well, let's see if Scott Bessent has any little notes for Governor Ueda in his notepad in North Carolina this week. Mark Cranfield, our Bloomberg MLive strategist, thank you very much. Well, still ahead on Daybreak Europe, we're going to look ahead to a crucial election test for Germany, with the vote having the potential to produce the nation's first far-right-led regional government since the end of the Second World War. But first, strikes escalate between Russia and Ukraine as the Kremlin vows to ramp up energy attacks. That's next. This is Bloomberg.

0: Welcome back to Bloomberg Daybreak Europe, 6:17 a.m. here in London. Well, at least 37 people have been killed in a village outside Kyiv after a Russian drone strike on a warehouse in one of the deadliest attacks in Ukraine this year. As Russian strikes on the capital increase in intensity, a top official says that Ukraine's received intelligence that Moscow is preparing for a possible new ground offensive. For more, let's bring in Bloomberg Russia government and economy editor Anthony Halpin. Tony, good morning. What is the latest on these attacks over the weekend, because it seems there is different information coming from the two sides?
1: Yes, good morning. Ukrainian authorities are investigating what went on in this village of Myla, but it's pretty clear already from what President Zelensky has said that part of the reason for this high level of casualties there was that some sort of ammunition was being stored in this warehouse close to where people lived, and they said that that's clear negligence and that kind of thing shouldn't happen. So they're acknowledging in some way really that Russia did strike something that had military relevance, and what they're investigating is how it came to be that people were living so close to this particular store. So it's part of a broader pattern of, as you said, of intensified Russian strikes on Ukraine. Many cities, particularly Kyiv, have been under fairly constant bombardment for most of the last few days. President Zelensky says at least 2,000 drones in the past week, for example, have been fired at Ukrainian cities.
0: And there had been warnings that Russia was going to take a window of opportunity to step this up. It now looks like all of this could go further. What more do we know about Moscow's potential plans for a ground incursion?
1: Yes, intelligence officials in Kyiv are flagging what they say are plans by Moscow to prepare for some kind of incursion aimed at Kyiv and the city of Chernihiv, both in the north, from the north. That would involve, of course, having to use Belarus territory to enter Ukraine. It's significant, I think, that President Putin met with the Belarus president, Alexander Lukashenko, over the weekend. Ukrainian officials say they don't have any timeline. There's no evidence so far of Moscow building up their forces there. But they're flagging clearly that there's this risk, that there are plans, and they want to make sure, really, in some ways, addressed to Belarus, this warning that they know what's going on and they're prepared to oppose it. And they've said previously to Belarus that they shouldn't facilitate Russian attacks, and they've threatened retaliation if Belarus does. So they are also, in some ways, ramping up the pressure on President Lukashenko not to let this kind of thing develop.
0: And meanwhile, you've got the Russian and Chinese presidents meeting with their Iranian counterpart today for the first time since the Iran war began. What are you expecting to come out of that? A different alliance here with the US very much out in the cold.
1: Yes, this is the annual Shanghai Cooperation Organization meeting. They're meeting in Kyrgyzstan this year. It'll be the first opportunity for Putin and President Xi Jinping in China to gather in person with the Iranian president, Mr. Pezeshkian. And essentially, this is a gathering that looks more and more of people who are fairly hostile to the United States. And there are other countries there, for example, India, Narendra Modi will also be there, who are less ill-disposed to America. But the three of them, Iran, Russia and China, have reasons really to ramp up the pressure on the U.S., both in Iran, in the conflict there in the Middle East, and in Ukraine. And from China's point of view, the more difficulties the U.S. has in both of these arenas, the better it is from their strategic perspective.
0: Okay, Tony, thank you for the update and the preview. Bloomberg's Anthony Halpin there. Now, coming up on Daybreak Europe, Iceland rejects EU talks after a divisive referendum. We'll have more on what it means for Brussels. This is Bloomberg.

0: Welcome back to Bloomberg Daybreak Europe. Just coming up to 6:25 a.m. now in London. Well, Iceland has narrowly rejected reopening membership talks with the European Union after a divisive referendum. The result comes after a campaign by opponents that escalated fears over Iceland's sovereignty. Well, joining me now for more is Bloomberg Nordic Managing Editor Kati Pohjanpalo. Kati, really good to have you. So just talk us through what happened in Saturday's referendum, because you were tracking it blow by blow. And why did Iceland vote no?
1: Good morning. The polls going in had really predicted the result around the 50% mark on both sides, very, very close. And in the end, it was very tight, but the no side did end up winning by about 5.6 percentage points. And the main sticking point was really the control over fisheries. Iceland is an absolutely massive fishing nation, even though it is very small in absolute terms as a country. Iceland's catches are about 40% bigger than Spain's, which is currently the European Union's biggest fishing country. And it's not just an industry in Iceland. It is really important for the Icelandic identity. The country is fiercely independent. It was hard to win independence from Denmark in 1944. And then the No campaign kind of mongered a lot of fear over loss of sovereignty for Iceland. On the other side of the coin, you had the Yes side, who wanted closer integration with the EU. They had a really tough job explaining why Iceland should join the EU when it already has access to the EU's single market via the European Economic Area Agreement. And they really did fail to convince voters on that.
0: And turnout was high, 83%. So how symbolic a setback is this for Brussels? And what happens next?
1: Well, this was really an opportunity for the EU to show that it has appeal and that it can bring in rich Western countries that will end up being good net payers in the EU instead of always enlarging sort of on the eastern side of the continent. And the EU is really kind of looking for its role and purpose at a time of increasing great power rivalry, and sort of getting this nod from Iceland would have been a really welcome sign. It's been 13 years since the EU welcomed the last new member, that was Croatia, and the EU is sort of has acknowledged that the accession process is very, very long, it's cumbersome, it's difficult, and they want to streamline that, make it swifter, smoother, remove some roadblocks. There are proposals coming from the EU on how to do that in September, but this result shows that the EU really has to kind of improve on showing why it matters, why countries should need to want to join it. And for Iceland, what this means is the government has said they're going to honor this result. It was an advisory referendum, but they're still going to stay away from starting any talks with the EU, and they're going to leave it at here.
0: Okay, Kati, thank you so much for taking us through that. That's Kati Pohjanpalo, our Bloomberg Nordic Managing Editor. Thank you. Well, coming up on Daybreak Europe, as traders ramp up bets on Fed rate hikes, we're going to discuss the outlook for equities with Wolf von Rotberg from J. Safra Saracen. That's next. This is Bloomberg.

0: Live from London, this is Bloomberg Daybreak Europe. I'm Lizzie Burden with your top stories. Tensions reignite. Oil climbs as the US launches its first strikes against Iran in weeks, and Tehran retaliates by taking aim at US bases in Jordan. Global stocks fall as traders also ramp up Fed rate hike bets in the wake of a hawkish Jackson Hole debut for Kevin Warsh as Fed chairman. And Ukraine and Russia trade strikes as the Kremlin threatens to ramp up attacks on energy facilities, and Kyiv says Russia's preparing for a possible ground offensive. Those are your headlines this morning. It's just gone 6:30 a.m. here in London. Welcome to the show if you are just joining us. And we'll start with what's happening in the cross-asset picture, because that's really what's driving equities this morning. The two-year yield, as you can see here, at 4.32. This is the monetary policy sensitive end of the yield curve. And we have seen yields jumping on the back of Chairman Warsh's Jackson Hole speech, but now that reversing somewhat as traders reassess the rate path ahead. So the Bloomberg Dollar Spot Index had jumped similarly on Friday. Now it is pairing some of those gains. It had seen its biggest advance in 2 months. Also, we're looking at oil higher. It's at $90.90 the barrel, up more than 3% at this point. This is after those US military strikes on Iranian rocket launches, ending weeks of relative calm and the blowback as well from Tehran. So if we feed all of this into the stocks picture this morning, we're looking at the MSCI Asia Pacific Index down 0.3%. The losses led by tech, so seeing outsized losses in Japan and Korea. The KOSPI down, it's actually now just flat to the downside. But then we're also looking at European and US futures pointing lower. So again, pairing some of the earlier losses, but both down about 0.2%. Now let's have a look at the front pages this morning, and we'll start off again with the Financial Times. Today it leads with the latest escalation between the US and Iran, so both countries exchanging strikes after that first US military attack on Iran in around a month. Then if we flip over to the Wall Street Journal, it's focusing on profits surging at America's biggest companies, saying that tariff refunds and consumer resilience have fueled the biggest rise in years. More on that in just a moment, but then let's also have a look at the UK, because if we look at the Times, it's leading on continued pressure facing Prime Minister Andy Burnham over government plans for the release of some prisoners to ease prison overcrowding. The headline reporting that thousands of dangerous criminals are set for early release. But you can get a roundup of all the stories you need to know to get your day going in today's edition of the Daybreak newsletter, which, as ever, terminal subscribers can find by going to DAYBGO. Now, let us turn back to the markets and the reaction to Jackson Hole. Traders piling into bets that a quarter point rate hike at the next Fed meeting is more likely than not. It comes after Fed Chairman Kevin Warsh doubled down on his view to tame inflation. Richmond Fed President Tom Barkin also signalled inflation remains a concern. He was talking to Bloomberg's Odd Lots podcast.
1: The economy is solid, I think he said that. And you can definitely see that in the GDP numbers and the consumer spending numbers. I mean, it's been crazy this year that gas prices went up and consumer spending accelerated. It's been crazy that you have all this uncertainty and artificial intelligence spending has led business investment to, you know, almost double versus this historic thing. So there's a lot of momentum in the economy. Jobs market seems to have stabilized, unemployment rate's low, so all that's good. And I'm not saying inflation is necessarily heading in the wrong direction, it's just not in the right place.
0: So let's think about how all of this is going to impact stocks. For that, I'm joined by Wolf von Rottberg, equity strategist over at J. Safra Saracen. Really good to have you back on the show. If we can start with the Fed, you heard a bit of Tom Barkin there. Warsh said that rates aren't currently restrictive. Barclays has changed its view so that now it sees September and December hikes. It hadn't seen any by the end of the year before this Jackson Hole speech. Does that change your constructive view on US equities at all? Good morning.
2: Good morning, Lizzie, and thanks for having me back. It doesn't really change our view, because we've been in the camp for two hikes, September, December, before the Jackson Hole speech. So nothing has changed with regards to our Fed forecast. But I think it was still, you know, quite interesting how Kevin Warsh has changed his tone on inflation and on the central bank's reaction function, basically clearly stating the one tool the central bank, the Fed, has is interest rates, not talking much about the balance sheet and so forth, and clearly acknowledging that the data, kind of if we look back, you know, at inflation since the beginning of the year, has deteriorated, in a sense that he was referring to the PCE 6 month, which is, you know, annualized above 4%. So it's kind of biting the bullet here, clearly acknowledging where the economy sits. It's running hot if we look at the nominal growth numbers and so forth, and probably also following the rest of the FOMC in terms of clearly signaling that September is basically live for a potential Fed hike, with only, you know, kind of potentially Friday's job market numbers changing that view. But I don't think that this will be the case. When it comes to equities, I think Friday's market reaction was quite telling, in a sense, you know, kind of the S&P, NASDAQ, you know, kind of barely budged. They were obviously a tad lower. But then the bigger market reaction happened in the Russell and the small caps, I think, where, you know, the dollar and the short end of the curve have a bigger impact than for the larger caps, where we've over the past few years seen that the rate sensitivity has really declined.
0: That's interesting, because it takes me to the debasement trade, and many arguing that it's back, and you've seen that in dollar weakness, but also strength for gold and Bitcoin. If you have that, how much does it help equities?
2: I'm not overly convinced that the debasement trade is back, because I would also argue that the, you know, long end of the curve, which we're seeing in the US, is not really as much a function of, you know, fiscal concerns and concerns about the, you know, kind of US stability and so forth, rather than much more being a function of the cycle in the US. And as mentioned, nominal GDP growth in the US running above 6% in the second quarter. This is something, you know, which we haven't seen in a very long time. We have a very strong U.S. economy, and the long end of the curve has just followed these moves. And as such, I don't think it is, you know, much of a debasement trade right now going on. And as such, I would also argue, as long as the U.S. economy can hold up, which we would expect to happen, you know, to be the case over the coming quarters, equity markets can still perform.
0: Well, of course, there are many out there who would point to the bond buying plans of Scott Bessent, Treasury Secretary, for these moves in yields. What if the 10-year yield goes to 5% following the 30-year? What would that mean for stocks?
2: Yeah, again, I think it's really a question of where this 5% would be coming from. If it was just on the back of strong data, as said, I think the, you know, large caps and so forth, they can still perform against such a backdrop. And this is obviously something which we've seen over the past now 4 years, with rates in the long end going up relentlessly over year by year, and stocks still performed. And this was very much a function of the strength in the numbers, of the strength in the macro data. And if that were to continue, then I think it can work. If it was, you know, kind of a panic reaction, let's say, with the market freaking out about whatever, fiscal, what have you, then obviously it would be a bad thing. But as it stands, I think it's, you know, perfectly reasonable for equities to go up against the backdrop of the long end of the curve holding, or even potentially moving a bit higher from current levels.
0: Well, in that spirit, you've written that it's been an earnings season for the ages. Were Nvidia's earnings enough to put the AI bubble fears to bed?
2: Yeah, I think it's always, you know, kind of just the point in time which we are looking at right now. The market is very much trading on reported data, so it really wants to see the numbers. And as such, I think, you know, for the time being at least, the Nvidia numbers have really helped the AI trade to stabilize. I think also what adds to this is obviously the CapEx guidance from the hyperscalers, which was, you know, kind of stronger, or as strong as expected in the second quarter. So this should help help the AI trade, at least for the time being, say the next quarter or so, to hold up reasonably well. I think in that regard, it was definitely a positive signal. But saying over the longer term, 1 year, 4, 6, 8 quarters, it's still, the jury is still out if the AI trade will work, given, you know, that on the cloud compute, revenue growth side and so forth, we have seen some improvement, but it's not enough to argue, okay, well, now it's really the revenues are coming through and growth is sufficient to hold it up for the long term.
0: Okay, just finally, Wolf, you write that the energy sector's support is going to fade as the oil and gas price rise stalls, but it seems like Treasury Secretary Scott Bessent's economic onslaught, as he's put it, has been somewhat underwhelming. This morning and overnight, we're seeing a renewal of strikes between the US and Tehran and allies. Is it actually the case that you need to model for oil prices staying high? And what number are you looking at for Brent when you're plugging it into your equity modeling?
2: Yeah, it's a tough one, to be honest, given the back and forth in the Strait of Hormuz. But what we know is, number one, that the D-Day Scott Bessent had announced has not really happened yet. You know, they've been very reluctant in terms of pushing through sanctions, secondary sanctions in particular, on importers of Iranian oil. Secondly, I think the U.S. administration is very much interested to you know, get as much supply to the global oil market as they can. And thirdly, as it stands, there is some flow through the strait. So I don't think that it will go up back to 100 or so, despite, you know, the kind of, you know, flare up in tensions which we've had over the past 24 hours. And we would expect oil to trend towards like more like 80 or so by the end of the year. And then when it comes to energy earnings growth, I think there's also a bit of a base effect. Say third quarter doesn't look as favorable as the second quarter, because we then have, you know, Q3 25 as a base, which was a bit higher. And on the refined product, there's also, if we just look at earnings in the sector, there should be some downside, at least into the third quarter, just a correlation refined product against the earnings expectations by consensus. So it's a bit of a, you know, tricky one. Obviously, geopolitics is always very hard to predict. But as it stands right now, I would think that we will see a bit of a moderation in energy earnings growth in the third quarter.
0: Okay, really appreciate your insights this morning. That's Wolf von Rotberg, Jay Safra, Saracen equity strategist. Thank you very much. Well, coming up on Daybreak Europe, voters in a key German state prepare to head to the polls as the country faces the prospect of its first regional government led by the far right since the end of the Second World War. That's next. This is Bloomberg.

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1: Welcome back to Bloomberg Daybreak Europe. Now, Swiss lawmakers are set to focus on a possible compromise in the debate over the regulation of UBS today. A parliamentary committee is zeroing in on reforms to convertible bonds known as additional Tier 1 capital, AT1, which would potentially make it less expensive for the bank to meet its government's $20 billion capital demand. For more, I'm joined by Bloomberg Swiss economy and government reporter Bastian Benrath-Wright. Bastian, good morning. It seems like this compromise is all about it being cheaper. How is it shaping up?
2: Well, it is a fact that these AT1 bonds we're talking about here are a cheap alternative to equity capital. But let's rewind back real quick to remind us what's at stake here. We're talking about the backing of UBS's foreign units, because when Credit Suisse came down, if you remember, the problem was that it was not possible to sell any of the bank's foreign participations. For example, its U.S. Investment bank, people couldn't sell it because that would have hit the equity of the Swiss parent bank straight away. And to change that, Swiss finance minister Karin Keller-Sutter has come up with this proposal, backed actually by the Swiss central bank and the financial regulator. So she has kind of like all the experts behind her that came up with this proposal of requiring UBS to back its foreign units fully, meaning they have to hold as much capital in its Swiss unit as the foreign participations, like also UBS's US-based investment bank, are worth. The question is whether the bank will be required to do this fully with a highest quality equity capital, so-called CET1. That's the government plan. We see it here in the middle. Or whether it will be allowed to use partially AT1 bonds for that. That's a kind of debt of the bank, but a debt which is convertible into equity. We have seen center-right lawmakers, a demographic which tends to be sympathetic to UBS, making a compromise proposal in this vein to allow the bank to use partially AT1 to back its foreign participations. Mm-hmm. And this is what's on the table in the in Parliament's committee today. If they move forward with it, it would definitely be a very important intermediate victory for UBS.
1: Okay, so then what comes after that? What are the next steps? And really, is it a done deal for UBS?
2: No, it's not. That's very important. Investors need to remember that. The Swiss Parliament is notoriously hard to predict because the way the Swiss Constitution is, there's basically not government and opposition here. Instead, majorities in Parliament just find each other. You know, they change depending on the issue at stake. So it's really hard to predict what's going on, what's going to happen. What we do know is that this is not the last step of the legislative proceedings. We are in the upper house right now. This is the committee of the upper house. After that, the floor of the upper house will vote on this recommendation. This could happen as early as next month, so in September. But then it also moves to the lower house, where we also have a committee vote and then a floor vote. So this process will definitely not be over before 2027, before next year. It would be an important intermediate victory for UBS, because it would be the first time that lawmakers actually formally go on the record and say, hey, we don't want this the strictness of the government's plan here. We want to treat the bank more lenient. It's the process is far from over.
1: Okay, Bastian, really appreciate you explaining it all to us. That's Bloomberg's Bastian Benrath-Wright. Now, let us turn to Germany, where the local election of Saxony-Anhalt this coming weekend could be a major test for the far-right party Alternative for Deutschland. The party has already set records in both national and state polls, but to date have failed to join any big coalition and enter into meaningful governance in Germany. Now, our chief Europe correspondent, Oliver Crook, explains how that could all change on September the 6th.
0: Despite huge gains in the polls, Germany's far-right party, the Alternative for Deutschland, has never held real political power in Germany. But very soon, that could change. Saxony-Anhalt holds an election on September the 6th, and polls show that even if the center-right, the center-left, and the far-left all band together, it may not be enough to block the AfD this time around.
3: We will now give it everything we have. We stand together. We stick together. So let's get started. Let's make history on September 6th.
0: Germany is the biggest economy in Europe, and it is one of the richest. But in the economically depressed former communist East, the AfD dominates. And of all of Germany's 16 states, Saxony-Anhalt is the worst off. The party's main policy plank is anti-immigration, officially the swift expulsion of immigrants without legal status. But since its founding, the AfD has been plagued by controversy and allegations of Nazi sympathies within its top ranks. The party's co-leader, Alice Weidel, has aimed to make it more palatable to the average voter.
4: Gegen illegale Migration.
0: She frames the party as an economically libertarian part of the anti-woke, anti-elitist strand of European politics, calling, at times, for Germany's exit from the Eurozone.
5: We don't need a commission that is actually destroying the foundation of our continent. What we need is free trade among the European countries.
0: A crushing defeat in Saxony-Anhalt would be another blow for Chancellor Friedrich Merz, who has failed to gain traction for more than a year in office. And if the mainstream politicians can't turn things around, the national polling tells a pretty clear story. Germany may increasingly want an alternative.
1: Bloomberg's Oliver Crook with that report. Now, let's get more on this. We can go to our Bloomberg senior editor, Alan Crawford, out of Berlin. Alan, nice to see you. I wonder what impact an AfD victory would have on Germany as a whole.
6: Hi, Lizzie. Well, I mean, it's you can see it reverberating through the establishment classes, if you like, and the media in Germany, that people are frankly fairly horrified by this prospect, and it is a very real prospect. That you saw the polling there, that really barring an upset, they're probably on course to win the election, certainly, and then they have a good chance of forming the government. I mean, there are three impacts really that I see. That first of all, as Chancellor Merz said last night, this could affect any kind of investment. This state, the capital Magdeburg, was where Intel was going to build its mega fab for chips. That was put on hold, but it's still technically there. These developments may be less likely. Then there are two other state elections coming up in the east, in the northeast, Mecklenburg-Vorpommern, and in Berlin, which is a city-state. An AfD victory, may that embolden AfD voters, or may it actually bring out everybody in opposition? It's unclear. And finally, the impact on the Chancellor, Friedrich Merz himself, could be quite profound, because it's his party that stands to lose this state. He's already unpopular. He's really on thin ice. So it's really not going to look good for him at all. And it would increase pressure on him and his post as Chancellor.
1: Okay, so huge potential consequences out of this weekend. Alan, thanks for walking us through them. That's our Bloomberg senior editor, Alan Crawford, in Berlin. We've got plenty more coming up for you, so don't go anywhere. This is Bloomberg.

0: I love his commitment once again to the 2% inflation target, reiterating that that's something the Fed is laser focused on and not backing away from. And I think that, you know, you're seeing this sort of stability in the equity markets because we got what we needed from this speech.
1: I think he made some very important points about the framework of monetary policy. I think he made very important points about forward guidance and how he's thinking about it. So I commend it because I think it was a real speech, a real substance.
2: I think as people are looking at this inflation data, it is not turning in the direction that the committee had hoped. It is continuing not only to be sticky, but to press forward.
0: I think we need to put some restriction into policy, and so I believe it's time to act.
3: I think the work to do quote that you mentioned is the money quote, and I think that it delivered the reaction that the chair wanted.
4: Investors and other central bank policymakers reacting to Kevin Warsh's first speech at Jackson Hole as Fed chairman. Well, here's how the market reacted. Traders raising bets on Fed hikes by the end of the year. Flip the board and we can see the economic backdrop as

0: 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Context changes everything.
1: Good morning. It is Monday, August 31st. Here's what's on the agenda. Stocks cool. Gold drops as Fed Chair Kevin Warr strikes a hawkish note at Jackson Hole. Oil gains as the US and Iran exchange strikes for the first time in about a month. And US Treasury Secretary Scott Bessent calls on the Bank of Japan to do the right thing on rates.
2: Tom, what does that mean for assets this morning? Well, we're without London, but we have the rest of Europe trading. European futures on the back of that Warsh commentary. We saw a good session, actually, for European stocks on Friday, but have a little bit of ground to lose if we reflect on what happened to US stocks after Kevin Warsh spoke on Friday. So we'll price in that at the start of trade. Brent crude is up by just shy of 3%. This, as you say, Tom, the first exchange of fire in a few weeks. So we're factoring that in, as well as higher gas prices this morning. And dollar yen has been through 160. It's back at 159 as the handle right now. But we are still, of course, given recent developments, on intervention watch. The countdown to the opening trade starts right now.

0: So markets still adjusting and readjusting, arguably, to what we heard from Kevin Warsh at Jackson Hole with that speech. He did, in fact, deliver, for many at least, a slightly more hawkish tone. He says the work is not yet done on inflation. The focus is more on inflation than what's happening with jobs, and saying that in terms of policy, it's not restrictive as he sees it, Anna. The markets, of course, reacted. The pricing now is for about a 60% chance that the Fed does go with that hike in September. You saw reaction across the Treasury curve. Did he deliver, and did he set himself a higher bar now when it comes to that meeting in the middle of September?
1: Yeah, as you've

0: commentary from various houses that suggests that the communication activity, if you like, was pretty clear and has met with positive response. So at least a couple of, I mean, I was reading Inflation Insights, Standard Chartered, both making that kind of point. It doesn't mean that all bond markets participants are now of the same view about what happens in September, but maybe that's by design and that's the point. And Kevin Warsh might be quite happy with the fact that people expect different things. So our reporting suggests that ABN, Brandywine, a couple of others are pretty sceptical about a hike in September. I think we've got a guest on later in the programme who's also sceptical. So even if the market is increasingly pricing a hike in September and maybe into next year as well, another one, doesn't mean unanimity, but that's kind of the world that Kevin Warsh wants to create, isn't it? Interesting to reflect on the dollar. The dollar did gain on Friday, of course. Yep. The dollar, in fact, had its best week in some 2 months last week. The dollar just on the back foot a little bit, but a real change in focus maybe for FX markets, away from focusing just on what the Treasury was doing to factoring in the Fed as well.
1: You would have thought by the end of the day on Friday, at least Scott Bessent would have been relatively content as well from what he heard, because there was relative stability at the long end of the yield curve. Yields up on the two-year. Today, largely unchanged across US Treasuries. We've talked about the pressure on gold, of course, expectations. If you get higher rates, that's going to put pressure on the yellow metal that has performed very well, of course, in the last few weeks. So the market reaction is there. We have important data, of course, that will inform that Fed view. Non-farm payrolls on Friday as well, Anna. Mm. And that could be constructive, or at least another important marker in terms of how this Fed thinks.
0: And I think we've got no cash trading today because it's a holiday in London. So I'll just make that point. I think between 7 and 11 this morning, London time. So we'll keep that in mind as we think about what clues we're getting up to the minute in the Treasury markets. Let's move on to what's going on in commodity markets, because this is once again on the radar. So we have higher gas prices this morning, higher oil prices. We're up by 3%, back with a 90 handle on the Brent price. We've been swinging in a range of some $17 through the month of August. So this is a volatile market. We do have some volatility here. This is the first time in weeks, then, we've had to think about an exchange of fire between the US and the Iranians. So the US, CENTCOM, saying that they've struck Iranian missile launchers. They say that they were laying mines, they were about to lay mines in the Strait of Hormuz. The Iranians saying that they've retaliated, going after US targets over in Jordan. So the first time that markets have had to grapple with this subject in the last few weeks.
1: We also had some reporting in terms of those secondary sanctions and that package of measures that Scott Bessent had compared to D-Day, reporting over the weekend from our team suggesting that many of the US partners in the region have not yet enacted changes. There's still flights, for example, between the UAE and Iran, indeed Turkey and Iran as well. But maybe that comes, and Scott Bessent telling Reuters that there will be a kind of almost weekly rollout of additional measures and additional sanctions as they try to implement that package. But certainly there was a lot of build-up to it, but so far, and that could change, there hasn't been a material impact in terms of the efforts by the US to further restrict the US economy. But again, Scott Bessent telling Reuters that could change.
0: And he had suggested that there could be action taken against a financial institution, didn't he, when he made those initial announcements at the beginning of last week. He suggested that might happen, at least, so we're still on alert for that. Venezuela, worth a mention, when it comes to energy markets as well. We've seen the Trump administration saying that it is going to use Venezuelan energy to refill the strategic petroleum reserves, taking control of 65 billion barrels in a joint venture.
1: Billion.
0: I had to check that. I had to write billion out in full just to make sure I didn't say the wrong thing here, because this is such a large number. In a joint venture that's going to be owned 55% by the United States, and a gift from Venezuela, according to the US president.
1: Yes, that is the framing from the US president, who also says that they will use this oil to refill the strategic reserves. Mm-hmm. Of course, a lot of people have pointed out that a lot of investment needs to go into Venezuela around its energy infrastructure before that oil is really able to reach US markets, if indeed it ever does. In terms of, you touched on the Japanese yen and the fact that the currency is currently 159, a little bit stronger, up two tenths of a percent. But how much of that is linked to what we've been hearing from Scott Bessent, saying he expects the BOJ to, quote, do the right thing? Of course, the Japanese currency was under pressure on Friday after the dollar rallied on those rate hike expectations from the Federal Reserve. And it's a reminder that that interest rate gap is significant still between the Fed and the BOJ. So again, Scott Bessent, Treasury Secretary, saying he, quote, expects the BOJ to do the right thing, which seems to be more pressure on the Central Bank of Japan to raise rates.
0: Yeah, he's been defending his strategy to support that yen intervention, of course, hasn't he? He's faced political questions about that in the US. This is Scott Bessent, and he's stuck to his guns, essentially saying it was the right thing to do. Because if we'd seen extreme volatility in the yen, it's his argument that could have fed into movement in Treasury yields. And that's obviously an area of focus. Interesting that all of this comment comes just as we head towards the G20 meeting, where, and Scott Bessent has been saying ahead of that, he wants a re-examination of trade terms with China by the G20, saying that the world can't have China with such a big trade surplus. So a sort of familiar theme there. And worth noting that from this G20 meeting, the Treasury, it seems, has excluded certain reporting outlets, including Bloomberg and the Wall Street Journal. There are others there, and it doesn't mean the Bloomberg or others can't fully report to a large degree on what's happening there, but worth noting that that's the stance the Treasury has taken, although Scott Bessent says it's not to do with any stance expressed by those outlets.
1: Right, but there is a trend here, the Pentagon putting in restrictions around how journalists cover the Pentagon, and there was pushback from journalists on that. I have reported from G20 meetings in China, an authoritarian regime, of course, and we were always accredited in China.
0: Let's tell you what's coming up on the programme then. We will talk about commodities. Ole Hansen joins us, Saxo Bank Commodity Strategy Head. That conversation very timely given what we are talking about in the Middle East and Venezuela. Michael Nizard will be with us. Edmund de Rothschild, Head of Multi-Asset. That conversation coming up shortly on the programme. And Arnaud Robert will be with us, Hexagon Robotics President. What does the European battle with China look like, if that's the right framing, with regard to humanoid robots, other robotics?
1: Let's look ahead to what else we are watching throughout this week. Then later today, German CPI plus the G20 finance ministers and central bank governors meeting in Asheville, North Carolina. On Tuesday, we get Euro area inflation, CPI, and Shein is set to commence trading on the Hong Kong Stock Exchange, that IPO going live. On Wednesday, it is the Bank of Canada rate decision, of course, at a time when the US and Canada are in that trade war. And it's the Fed beige book as well. So some more color there on the Fed's thinking. On Thursday, we get Euro area PMI and producer prices, and on Friday, arguably the big data point of the week. It's US jobs, non-farm payrolls dropping on Friday. And of course, we'll have full coverage of that.
0: Yeah, and not expected to drop, which would make it different from the week before, or the month before, rather. So we saw in July's print, we did actually see a drop. And now, so what we're going to get for August, the expectation is an increase of 55,000 jobs. Lizzie was talking at the end of the last hour about the narrative in the States now, inflation being sticky, but the labour market being soft. Are we going to see evidence of that in the non-farm payrolls report, which is the big data point we're working our way towards?
1: We've seen some evidence that the consumer in the US, particularly those on the lower end of that K, are feeling the pressure and starting to curb their expenditures. There is some evidence that that part of the labour market is cooling, but it's not conclusive yet as to how this labour market is shaping up. And that is feeding into Fed thinking. But we heard from Kevin Warsh that his primary focus, at least for now, is on the inflation story.
0: Yeah, it's actually quite a busy week when it comes to data. It doesn't feel it today here in London. Feels extremely quiet, doesn't it? Just you and me, Tom. But we've got US ISM manufacturing on Tuesday, services on Thursday. So that, you know, they didn't even make it into the week book. That's how busy the agenda is. And the Bank of Canada meeting, which we don't talk about in this part of the world very often. But given the tariff conversations, that perhaps takes on new levels of interest. 7:10 on this bank holiday here in London. Coming up, Swiss lawmakers are set to vote today on new capital rules for UBS as the lender lobbies for less restrictive reforms. We will go live to Zurich. We will get the latest. Plus, Andrew Bailey has played down the threat of second round inflation effects in the UK. We'll bring you some of our interview with the Bank of England governor from Jackson Hole. That's coming up later in the programme. Up next, we will be joined by Haig Bathgate, the CEO of Callanish Capital. That conversation coming up this hour. If you have any questions for our guests, IB plus BBTV Go is the function to use. It might be a bank holiday here in London, but much of the rest of Europe is open. So we are here tracking those markets. We'll be here with the opening trade. This is Bloomberg.

0: It's Jobs Day, and Bloomberg has the report under surveillance.
1: This is going to have some major implications.
2: A great degree of ambiguity baked into this market.
0: This Friday, Jonathan, Lisa, Anne Marie, and Mike will bring you crucial data and expert analysis at terminal speed.
3: We've had employment data that's mixed, if not somewhat concerning to some extent on the headline level.
1: It's one piece of a much bigger puzzle, but it's an important piece of that puzzle.
0: The August Jobs Report, Friday on Bloomberg.
4: Welcome back. We're about 45 minutes from the opening trade this Monday morning. Looking at European futures, currently down 0.2%. Of course, the UK is closed for a bank holiday. Arguably two negative catalysts. One is higher oil, and the second is arguably a slightly more hawkish Fed chair. But that is the picture right now. European futures down 0.2%, Anna.
2: Yeah, it looks as if we have a bit of catching up with the US equity session of Friday to do.
4: Traders then ramping up those bets on Fed rate hikes in the wake of Kevin Warsh's first Jackson Hole speech as Fed chair, with markets pricing a roughly 60% chance of a move higher in September after Warsh doubled down on his pledge to tame inflation.
5: We should not indulge a regime in which market participants are looking primarily to the Fed for their next trade. The Fed's a decision-making agency. We make choices amid uncertainty, and the data upon which we draw must be relevant, contemporaneous, accurate, and as actionable as possible. The Fed's price stability objective of 2%, as measured by the PCE price index, is a firm, fixed target. Achieving both sides of our mandate over the medium term is not an either-or proposition. We must be confident that underlying inflation is moving to our objective, clearly and at sufficient speed. Otherwise, we have work to do. That's our job, that's our mandate, and that's our charge to keep.
2: Work to do. Key lines then from Fed Chairman Kevin Warsh. Delivering that keynote speech at Jackson Hole on Friday came slightly late in the day European time, so still perhaps has some ripple effects through these markets. Joining us now, Haig Bathgate, CEO of Callanish Capital. Haig, nice to have you with us on the programme. So work to do was one of the key lines from Kevin Warsh, affirming the fact that they have the inflation target that they have and that he's committed to it, also going down pretty well with the markets. Kevin Warsh doesn't seem to want a lot of reaction to what he says, or at least he wants the data to do the talking rather than the Fed's expectations. Did your expectations, though, change after Friday?
6: No, I don't think so. I think, yeah, the markets were reassured, obviously, by the rhetoric, you know, coming out from the Fed, quite different to what we'd seen with Bessent, who obviously seems to be, you know, maybe slightly being leaned on, and it doesn't seem to be having much effect. But obviously, the markets are worried about inflation. I mean, you know, from history, when you look at the 70s, it's very, very hard to get the inflation genie back in the bottle once it's released. So I think it's, you know, I think it's reassuring. The question is just what the kind of backlash will be in the coming weeks. And I suppose as we go into the midterm, you know, Trump's not going to be volunteering that the inflation problem is down to, you know, the actions that he's taken in the Middle East, for example. So I suspect, you know, this will be a bit of a Punch and Judy show going forward, but, you know, reassuring for the markets that the Fed look like they're going to stand firm in this stuff.
2: So we get labour data on Friday, Haig. You seem to be putting the emphasis, though, on the inflation side. So does that mean all else equal, and it won't be, but all else equal, we do get a hike in September?
6: Yeah, look, I think the one thing the Fed have shown us is that they're not going to predict too much. But if the facts change, they will take action, and I think that's what the markets would expect them to see. But obviously, it's a dual mandate, and you know, we have seen some weakness in more recent job numbers as well. So I think if the job numbers are weak and we see more sustained inflation, a rate hike isn't a certainty. But if we see more benign jobs market and the current inflation environment, then it looks, you know, odds on that we will see some sort of increase.
4: Haig, do you think the Fed chair has just made it more difficult for himself not to hike in September, for the FOMC not to hike in September, and what the market reaction would be if they hold in September, given what he said on Friday?
6: Yeah, I don't think so much. I mean, obviously, these people are quite sort of purist, so they're not so into massaging the messaging for market. And you know, and I think Warsh has been quite particular about not giving too much forward guidance and things. So I think if the facts change, they will change their mind. And I don't suspect he feels too boxed in. I mean, obviously, he'll have to be quite careful how he deals with the messaging. But to me, that was quite a robust speech on Friday. And the markets are taking that as a positive. Whether he can continue on that basis remains to be seen.
4: What assumptions are you making right now? You're sitting there in Dubai, Hague. What assumptions are you making about how the story in the Middle East unfolds in the weeks and months ahead with that focus on Iran and the Strait of Hormuz?
6: Yeah, I mean, look, it's obviously very difficult to predict, and you know, we're not privy to, you know, we only see 2% of probably what's going on behind the scenes. The one thing, you know, just from my own personal reading is that, you know, the weight of power seems to have shifted back to the US a bit in terms of negotiations. And then obviously if the US feel that they can get tankers, you know, out subliminally from the Strait of Hormuz, and it doesn't have an impact on the global economy, then, you know, they're going to feel emboldened to be, you know, to strike a harder deal. But I think, you know, on all sides, everybody's pushing for some sort of resolution here, and you just have to hope that, you know, that this, you know, something is forthcoming in the coming weeks and months. Certainly the tensions seem to be waning a little bit.
2: Oil prices are, well, $90 is the handle on Brent right now, Haig. They've swung in a sort of $17 range in the month of August. Are you expecting high levels of volatility in energy prices to persist, and broadly speaking, for energy prices to be higher than they have been? I mean, what base case assumptions do you have to make, admitting that none of us, of course, have a crystal ball?
6: Yeah, well, look, I think the longer this goes on, the more we get these second order effects. Obviously, it does feed through in a more sustained base to the economy. And I think that's what we're seeing in the inflation data at the moment, which is obviously why we've seen a very different tone from sort of central banks, you know, in the second half of the year compared to the first half of the year. So, yeah, look, it's very difficult to predict. I mean, you saw it with the first sort of rise in hostilities over the weekend. There's an immediate increase in Brent. So if things escalate, I think the oil price definitely moves higher. But I think, you know, what we're trying to look for is, you know, second order effects, starting to feed through. Where are the blocks in the supply chain? Where's that starting to manifest itself? You know, again, we know, you know, China and so on are pretty heavily dependent on Iranian oil, for example. But how's that manifesting itself in terms of consumer goods and manufacturing and so on as well? So, yeah, the longer it goes on, I think the more we do see these second order effects start to creep into the markets.
4: Hey, on the earnings front, does the earnings resilience of tech shield it, or at least insulate it to some extent from higher interest rates?
6: Yeah, I think so. Like, this is the double-edged sword, isn't it? If we are starting to see efficiency gains, from large tech being implemented, one place we're going to see that is through obviously the jobs numbers. So, you know, people are either going to latch on to, you know, weaker job numbers and say, oh, you know, this is horrible big tech. The positive impact of that is obviously it is good on inflationary numbers if we start to see these efficiencies come through. I mean, look, you're seeing a lot of this, seeing a lot more reference to the amount of GDP that is represented by profitability rather than, you know, through salaries and so on. So, yeah, look, I think there's some pretty careful messaging that needs to come. But we are seeing, obviously, very robust numbers in tech. We're seeing subscriber growth. I think subscriber growth is the biggest thing here. Everybody's saying, how can we determine whether there's a bubble or not, and how can we determine whether we're going to continue to see the demand for data centers and so on.
2: Okay, so something to watch there. Hey, how much are you focused on the yen? Are you anticipating further yen intervention?
6: Yeah, I think so. It's a very reactive sort of environment. But, you know, again, they've proven in the past that they will intervene as and when required. I think just more generally, we're moving to a backdrop now where we're seeing more Western central banks, I mean, getting involved in terms of, you know, yield curve control, currency control. We're seeing much more intervention. I mean, I think it was quite a surprise, to see the Treasury in the US come in with that QE announcement. But this, you know, there seems to be a more of a willingness for central banks and, you know, to get involved and manage things now.
2: Okay. Haig, thank you so much. Thanks for joining us. Haig Bathgate, Callanish Capital's CEO.
4: OK, here's what else you need to know this morning. At least 37 people have been killed in a village west of Kyiv after a warehouse exploded during a Russian drone strike. Ukrainian President Volodymyr Zelensky has vowed to investigate why explosives have been stored in a densely populated area, noting that ammunition should not be kept near homes. The strike, one of the deadliest in Ukraine this year, and comes as Russian attacks on Kyiv and the surrounding region have increased in intensity. Allianz is reportedly weighing a takeover of UK roadside assistance company AA in a deal worth about £5 billion. Sky News reports the German insurer has discussed a potential offer for several months, although the status of talks is unclear. AA's owners are said to be discussing options, including a sale and a potential return to the London Stock Exchange. Iceland's government has pledged to honour the result of Saturday's tight and divisive referendum, where voters concerned about control over fisheries narrowly turned down reopening membership talks with the European Union. The outcome follows a campaign by the Yes side, which focused on the potential boost to trade and prospects of lower cost pressures. However, the campaign failed to convince voters that Iceland would benefit from membership in the trade block. So it's 47.2% for the yes side, 52.8% against, and arguably a bit of a knock to the EU, which is looking at expansion and looking to bring in new members, and a vote there from the 300,000 to 400,000 people of Iceland saying they would prefer to stick with the current agreement that they have.
2: Yeah, sort of small voter base, isn't it? But a really interesting result. Familiar, the numbers, slightly. I mean, why do votes always go this? It's not 48-52, but it's not far from 48-52, is it? Which seems so familiar in the UK some years ago. Fishing and agriculture, big concerns in Iceland. Full control over fishing policy and agriculture, I suppose, seem to be one of the things that set this particular vote apart. Even Marine Le Pen has been watching this one and commenting that it's not inevitable for European democracies to want to be members. The difference here is that this is a country that's in the EEA, the European Economic Area, so they already have considerable advantages, of course, that come from that. Being in the single market is one of those. 7:26 here in London, coming up on the programme, as commodity supply chains face continued disruption, we will discuss the outlook for prices in commodity markets. Saxo Bank's Ole Hansen will be with us. That conversation coming up next. Oil prices are higher, gas prices are higher, as we watch a return to limited violence in the Middle East, but we're up by 2.8% on oil. This is Greenberg.

0: Welcome back. This is the opening trade. 30 minutes from the start of cash equities trading for, well, not London, but for other parts of Europe. And much of Europe will be open and it will be trading as usual in around half an hour's time. So the futures picture right now looks like this. Pretty mixed, maybe a slight bias to the downside, looking to factor in a bit of the weakness that we saw over in the US later in the trading day on Friday. Broadly speaking, last week was actually pretty flat for European stocks and we're only 1% from all-time highs, Tom. So we continue to monitor the developments, the AI theme, oil, energy prices, all having an impact.
1: Yeah, Brent close to up almost 3%. You're looking at $90.50. That ties in to what's happening in the bond markets as we look at the sovereign debt of the Eurozone. You've got largely stability. There's two factors, obviously, the change in views around the Fed, pricing in that 60% odds of a hike in September, and then, of course, the high oil prices. But as you can see on the bond markets, over in Germany, largely unchanged, 3.28 on the benchmark there. French OATs at 4.13, and you've got Italian BTPs. Yields up just 2 basis points, so a little bit of selling coming through over in Italy. But other than that, you're largely seeing stability in European bond markets right now. So the oil prices, as we've been mentioning, are climbing as tensions between the US and Iran flare up again. Washington carrying out its first strikes on Iran in more than a month, targeting rocket launchers it says were preparing to send mines into the Strait of Hormuz. Iran responding with attacks aimed at US bases in Jordan. Let's bring in Bloomberg's Abir Abu Omar in Dubai for the latest. Abir, give us the context in terms of how significant these developments are. There's been largely kind of restraint from both sides in recent weeks. Things seem to have changed.
2: Yeah, good morning, Tom. Things sticking up again in terms of military escalations in the Middle East. Of course, overnight we saw the U.S. hitting Iran, saying that they were about to launch rockets, essentially, to mine the Strait of Hormuz. Iran retaliating by hitting an airbase in Jordan, or U.S. airbases in Jordan. And look, I mean, those tensions have never really gone away, but this morning was a reminder of just how close we are to a return of these military escalations. And so they're still pretty contained for the time being, but of course have the potential of getting out of hand once again. It was only a month or so ago that we saw the tit-for-tat strikes between Iran and the United States, with Iran retaliating against countries in the region, Kuwait, Bahrain, Jordan, where those countries, of course, and the Strait of Hormuz still getting the threat of those attacks. Just moments ago, or just a couple of hours ago, we heard from Iran, the state media there, saying that as soon supertanker was hit in the Strait of Hormuz because it crossed the southern part of the Strait of Hormuz. And so we're seeing those attacks in the crucial waterway still happening. We're seeing the attacks in the region happening. Of course, this is after the economic isolation plan, because the U.S. wanted to resort to economic pressure on Iran. We also have reports to suggest that during the finance minister's meeting at the G20 summit, we might see another bank getting sanctioned. Of course, the United States had sanctioned Bank Misr, which is or the Emirati branches of that bank here in the United Arab Emirates. And so we're seeing that economic plan take shape, but then we're also seeing these attacks, and this is why you're seeing Brent crude prices edging higher this morning. So the market reacting pretty quickly to the first escalation in more than a month that has, as I mentioned, the potential of seeping out of control. But for the time being, it's wait and see, with the wider negotiations nowhere in sight. That plan for the Strait of Hormuz, we're seeing some shipments through the Strait of Hormuz, of course, but nowhere near where they were pre-war, of course, Tom. And so a sense of plateau in the region, aside from those escalations in the morning that we will continue to monitor, of course, if they reach wider or bigger parts of the Middle East.
1: Abir, where has it left the conversations between Iran and Oman on a potential agreement around the Strait?
2: Yeah, so look, the agreement has taken the shape, the final shape, by the end of last week, which suggests that Iran will maintain some level of control over the Strait of Hormuz. We haven't heard a lot from the United States about what exactly their response is going to be, but this falls in line with Iran's strategy since the beginning of the war. This fact that Iran has woken up to the leverage that it can assert over the Strait of Hormuz, Oman will share that control, or will share the revenue sharing mechanism agreement that both countries had announced in a joint statement last week. But we still don't know from the traders, from ship owners, just what exactly they are going through or if they are choosing to go through the Strait of Hormuz. But for the time being, what is physically happening on the ground is that, or in sea, is the fact that those ships that are trying to cross are either crossing with their lights switched off, like what has been happening since the start of this war, or choosing to just hold still for the time being because there is still very much that threat of them getting attacked, just like what we saw in the early hours of this morning, Tom, either by the United States military or by Iran. And so if this situation doesn't get remedied pretty quickly, you might see more upside to oil prices that are, again, ticking up again to that $90 on the handle mark, which is not as elevated as what we had seen during the peak of the war, because we're still seeing a trickle of movement, but it's also not the levels that we had in the 70s for Brent crude prices. So yeah, it just suggests that the risk of escalation is still very much there.
0: Abir, thank you. Yes, the risk's still there, seeming to have more success getting some oil out, at least, than they are with gas. But oil at 90.63 on Brent. Abir Abu Omar, thank you very much with an update from that particular conflict zone. Let's go to another. At least 37 people have been killed in a village outside Kyiv after a Russian drone strike on a warehouse in one of the deadliest attacks in Ukraine this year. As Russian strikes on the capital increase in intensity, a top official says Ukraine has received intelligence that Moscow is preparing for a possible new ground offensive. We're joined now by Bloomberg's chief Europe correspondent for Bloomberg TV, Oliver Crook. Ollie, good morning. So what more do we know about Russia's potential plans for a further ground incursion?
3: Yeah, so Anna, we've been reporting for a couple of weeks now that the Russians are apparently preparing some kind of escalation. These are kinds of reports that we get sort of intermittently throughout the last few years of the war. Not exactly clear in which particular avenue the Russians might escalate the conflict and in what ways they actually have capacity to. But now hearing from the deputy head of the president's office in Ukraine saying that they have apparently credible intelligence that would suggest that potentially the Russians would be looking at another ground offensive, this time focused on the sort of northern part of Ukraine. You know that for the majority of the war, it's been focused on the Donbass, the southeast region. That is where the Russians have made the most gains. But of course, in the very early hours of the invasion back in 2022, there was a staging ground in the north, also from Belarus, a number of troops trying to push down to Kyiv. And that is apparently an effort, according to Ukrainian intelligence, that could be renewed at some point in the future. We should say that there is no indication that such a move would be imminent. It comes also while there's a huge amount of speculation and questions about why the United States CIA director was in Russia last week. A lot of questions about potentially an escalation that could involve hybrid attacks with NATO countries, the Baltic nations. Not very clear on that. We do have some reporting out from Axios over the last couple of days that apparently the CIA director was over in Moscow to try to suggest to reignite those diplomatic conversations led by President Trump and suggesting actually a trilateral meeting between Trump, Putin, and Zelensky. We've not got a great deal of reaction from the Russians on that. We did hear from the Kremlin spokesman saying that potentially any kind of meeting like that would just be sort of to finalize details that really are very sort of in intense negotiations and would have to be worked out well in advance. So, of course, watching very closely what this could mean in terms of a Russian escalation. And, of course, the Russians themselves under incredible amounts of pressure. We should say that over the weekend, they have extended the export ban on diesel fuel through the month of September, just given how much they're feeling the pain in terms of refineries being hit by the Ukrainians, which is a story that is continuing to gain traction over in Russia and, of course, Ukraine.
1: And meanwhile, Ollie, the Russian and Chinese presidents will be meeting with their Iranian counterpart, I think today, for the first time since the Iran war began. What are you watching from for that meeting? What are you expecting?
3: Yeah, absolutely. And Tom, the context for this, and this will be a story that you spent a long time covering over in China, is the Shanghai Cooperation Organization, this sort of alternative to the sort of Western and American-led sort of hegemony on sort of geopolitics internationally. This is the venue of this meeting, this time in Kyrgyzstan, which will be attended by, as you mentioned, Xi Jinping, by President Putin, of course, also the President of Iran with some notable others, including the Prime Minister of India. But of course, it comes at a really interesting time now where you have this promise from the United States, from Treasury Secretary Scott Bessent of an economic D-Day that they're going to unleash on the Iranians. This has been sort of largely seen, I think, by the international community and analysts as a sort of underwhelming so far in terms of what has been announced. But it will sort of create some fractions within this organization, this parallel organization to the U.S.-led order, where the United States potentially will be forcing people to pick sides. And of course, if the United States wants to really sort of have that impact economically on the Iranians, they're going to have to sanction potentially the Chinese, who buy anywhere from 80 to 90% of the crude oil that is exported over from Iran into the international market. So a meeting that will be very closely watched, particularly in the context of sort of the lines with Iran and this sort of new sanction package that has been announced, sort of trickled by the U.S. Treasury.
1: Bloomberg's Oliver Crook, thank you very much indeed, with a preview, of course, of that summit and the latest in terms of what is happening on the ground in Ukraine. So really fascinating in terms of how these sides, these three countries, come together at this SCO meeting in Kyrgyzstan, and particularly what we hear from the Chinese side, as you know, Ollie was saying, the U.S. is at least suggesting that they might be prepared to put some kind of secondary sanction package together that may hit additional Chinese entities. And then there's a question of the support that these two countries give to Iran, as clearly the conflict is not coming to a close.
0: Yes, absolutely. So all of that dialogue very much in focus. And as you say, in the context of the sanctions against Iran and the secondary sanctions now being talked about by the U.S., and the more that the United States uses sanctions as a tool for foreign policy, as we see from lots of Western countries, to be fair, but most recently and most high profile, the United States. And of course, the role of the dollar springs very much to mind, and that is something that this grouping has discussed in the past. They have been very aware of the risks, I suppose, or the exposure they have to the dollar regime, and trying to find alternatives, trying to price things in other currencies has been something of a discussion point at these SCO
1: meetings. And the renminbi at the top of the pile when it comes to repricing and using alternative currencies for funding and to ensure that they have less vulnerability to some of those sanctions. Meanwhile, Fed policymakers have signaled inflation is still a concern stateside. That's after Kevin Warsh doubled down on his vow to tame high prices at Jackson Hole.
4: The economy's solid, I think he said that.
5: Yeah.
4: And you can definitely see that in the GDP numbers and the consumer spending numbers. I mean, it's been crazy this year that gas prices went up and consumer spending accelerated. It's been crazy that you have all this uncertainty and artificial intelligence spending has led business investment to, you know, almost double versus this historic thing. So there's a lot of momentum in the economy. Jobs market seems to have stabilized, unemployment rate's low, so all that's good. And I'm not saying inflation's necessarily heading in the wrong direction, it's just not in the right place.
1: That was Richmond Fed President Tom Barkin speaking on Bloomberg's Odd Lots podcast. We're going to have more on how the markets are digesting Jackson Hole next. This is Bloomberg.

0: IQ, Mondays on Bloomberg.
1: I love his commitment, once again, to the 2% inflation target, reiterating that that's something the Fed is laser focused on and not backing away from. And I think that, you know, you're seeing this sort of stability in the equity markets because we got what we needed from this speech.
2: I think he made some very important points about the framework of monetary policy. I think he made very important points about forward guidance and how he's thinking about it. So I commend it because I think it was a real speech, a real substance.
3: I think as people are looking at this inflation data, it is not turning in the direction that the committee had hoped. It is continuing not only to be sticky, to press forward.
1: I think we need to put some restriction into policy, and so I believe it's time to act.
4: I think the work to do quote that you mentioned is the money quote, and I think that it delivered the reaction that the chair wanted.
5: Some of our guests there reacting to Kevin Warsh's speech at Jackson Hole on Friday. Meanwhile, PIMCO Global Economic Advisor Richard Clarida believes the Fed is prepared to hike rates if inflation pressures do not ease. The former Fed vice chairman also told Bloomberg that he thinks every Fed meeting is now live.
4: I think the work to do quote that you mentioned is the money quote, and I think that it delivered the reaction that the chair wanted. In particular, he also highlighted that the recent improving inflation data to him did not represent, he was not confident that was the trend. And so I think every meeting, including September, is live. But I think also that's about as much as we're going to get out of the chairman in terms of his reaction function, that there may be work to do.
6: I was surprised that he leaned so heavily into the 2% PCE objective is a firm fixed target. And the fact that we did hear from the Fed chair granular analysis of the components going into PCE and how broad-based inflation was. Rich, does that give you a sense that maybe this isn't somebody looking to overhaul inflation measurements, inflation targets, the way some people were expecting?
4: I think my interpretation is the chairman wants better measurements and better forecasts, but he made clear that the target by which the Fed will be judged is the existing target, which is 2% PCE inflation, which, of course, there was some confusion about that coming out of the July press conference.
7: You know, Rich Clarida, I remember interviewing Christine Lagarde here, and she was quoting Ernest Hemingway about the spirit and vision of America in this Wyoming. So I've got a chairman quoting Chuck Yeager. At the moment of truth, there are either reasons or results. Rich Clarida, is that what PhD monetary theorists want to be lectured on to get reasons or results? Isn't it about process?
4: Well, ultimately, you hope the process delivers the results. And the chairman is correct that for the last 5 years, inflation in the U.S. and around the world has been above the target. And so he's focusing now on what the Fed needs to do to get it there. And in particular, as I mentioned, highlighting that some of the improving data that we've gotten since July, at least to him, does not indicate a material trend. And so he and the committee will be looking for additional improvement. And if they don't get it, I think they're prepared to hike.
1: PIMCO Global Economic Advisor Richard Clarida speaking to Bloomberg in the aftermath of that address at Jackson Hole by Kevin Warsh. Let's turn now to today's markets in 3 minutes on the opening trade with Markets Live Executive Editor Mark Cudmore. And Mark, let's start with the aftermath then of Kevin Warsh's comments. Did he say more of market relevance than you thought he would, repricing in the market then more than you would have expected going into that Jackson Hole address?
8: Definitely. I will admit that my expectations were very low. And so he over-delivered relative to what I personally expected. And I think he nailed it. I think the FOMC in July was a disaster. And he did a lot of damage to his credibility at that time. And I think impressively on Friday, he went a long way to repairing his credibility there. He addressed some of the issues that he really needed to address. In that July FOMC, for example, he kind of undermined the Fed's target about like what the target was and implied that they're going to reassess it in January. Instead, on Friday, he addressed that quite explicitly. No, no, they have a clear measurement, they have a clear target, and they are focused on that target. So I thought he did a good job, actually, of restoring the damage that was done in July. And therefore, he did send a strong message to the markets, and it was a good message. And I think it's ultimately good for stocks, even though it's saying higher yields, which has disrupted stocks in the short term. It's higher yields for a good reason. It's about a restoration of credibility to the Fed, and it's about higher rates because the economy is hot.
5: And a reminder today as well, Mark, of course, of the price pressure, the impulse coming through with oil prices back to $90 a barrel. We know most of the pressure is coming through from things like diesel and other parts of commodity space. But is this a reminder that inflation remains a risk?
8: Yeah, but like the supply side issue won't be the main concern they have on inflation, because obviously that's not the bit you can fix by higher rates. That they obviously, if that helps the inflation expectations become unanchored, well then that's why you need to raise rates. But it's more about the demand side. The fact is, we haven't been anywhere near the inflation target for years. There's a cohort in markets who believe in a disinflation theory, that believe that when we get beyond the base effects of tariffs, that believe because of AI, there's a bunch of reasons why inflation may come lower. I'm not in that camp, and I would say it's a minority camp out there, and that so far over multiple years it has not proved particularly valid. So I think ultimately we're probably going to have to see higher yields, but there's probably not a rush. And I think Warsh got that balance very well by leaving September 60% priced, i.e. it's completely in play.
1: Okay, and so that's in play. Is more yen intervention in play, Mark, given we went through 160 once again?
8: No, I don't think it's relevant at all. I think, you know, look, we're not seeing disorderly moves in dollar yen. We've seen a slightly stronger dollar because of Warsh's message. We've seen higher front-end yields. So dollar yen's validly lower. It's not running away. So I don't think we're at intervention risk at all. I know that there are some people getting excited because the arbitrary level of 160. But these are the same people who go, oh, now that we're through 160, look at 161. And when we get through 161, look at 162, 163, 164. They're just proving they can count numbers. None of that makes any sense. So no, I'm not an intervention watch one bit this week.
5: I'm literally scrubbing out my 161, 162, 163 lines on my notes right there. I'm not culpable, but I'd taken notes of some of those levels. I'll discard them for now. Bloomberg Markets Live Executive Editor Mark Cardmore. Mark, thank you. Remember, you can get up-to-date analysis and insight from Mark and the rest of the team. Just go to MLive Go on your terminal. So futures in Europe, a couple of things to factor in, of course, given the higher oil prices and what we've been hearing from Kevin Warsh. European futures currently pointing down by about a 0.1%. It's a pretty decent day on Friday for European stocks, but a lot has happened since then.
1: Yes, I remember it being slightly bafflingly good, really. I mean, but volumes are really low, so you have to kind of remember that, I suppose. But going into Kevin Warsh's address at Jackson Hole, things were quite positive on European stocks, and in fact, they stayed that way. Autos and parts getting a few upgrades, I think, from some of the brokers.
5: Very good session for that sector.
1: Yes, absolutely. The sector up by 2.5%, and there's an interesting dynamic there. Some of the analysts talking about how maybe the gains that the Chinese have made, maybe that's not going to be sustained, and raising some questions and some eyebrows about some of that. So that's perhaps a theme that we will return to. But yes, on Friday, that was a real strength. But only two sectors on Friday were in negative territory, and only just there. Healthcare and real estate were the two in question. But we do look to futures suggesting a little bit of weakness as we factor in maybe a higher yield environment, certainly at the short term.
5: I would say look at the miners, but of course, a lot of the miners are listed here in the UK, and we've got a bank holiday here in the UK. So maybe that reaction will come through on Tuesday when markets here in the UK reopen, because gold is down 0.3%. Silver, though, is gaining up 0.5%. It's a bit of a mixed picture. Yeah. The energy majors, of course, will be in focus. Currently, Brent is up 2.8%.
1: We saw quite a move in bond markets in the US on the back of Kevin Warsh and into Europe as well on Friday. So maybe that pricing is done, because bond markets here in Europe look pretty relaxed this UK bank holiday Monday. Coming up, it's the opening trade. No trade in London, but plenty of trade elsewhere. We'll bring you that market open shortly this

0: few minutes to go then until the opening trade here in Europe. Not in London, bank holiday here in London, but the rest of Europe, much of it will be trading. Volumes probably will be light, given it is a UK bank holiday, and it is still summer. There's plenty of news flow, it seems, or at least macro themes to talk about. Not a lot of corporate news out this morning, and it is still perhaps summer, and many people not at their desks. But this was Friday's picture over in the United States, and so we do have some movement to factor in. This is where Europe closed, when we were almost at session highs, actually. So there is some downside that you'd think we would factor into the European start of trading. And we are expecting to see things move a little bit to the downside. If we show you the futures picture, it is negative, but not everywhere. Interesting that DAX futures then down 0.3%. But CAC 40 futures, despite that handover from the United States and the post-Warsh sell-off that we saw in US stocks, CAC 40 futures looking to push a little bit higher this morning, up by 0.2%. So we'll keep an eye on that at the start of trade, Tom.
1: Okay, some of the individual stocks and sectors that we'll be focused in on as well, given what we're seeing in higher oil prices on the result of a return to tit-for-tat strikes in and around the Strait of Hormuz. We're looking at the energy stocks. We're looking, of course, at those big oil companies to see if there is any read across on those high oil prices. Brent up 2.6% currently in the session. Allianz, there's a story that it may be looking to buy AA, the repair rescue service, of course, here in the UK. So we're watching that German insurer on the back of that potential takeover. VW in the auto space. There's reports that it's going to be trimming some of its spending plans as well. After a strong session, as Anna was saying on Friday for the automakers, watching VW on possibly changes to its spending plans, Anna.
0: Yes, so autos did okay on Friday. A couple of sectors were in negative territory, but not really by much. It was a pretty good session for European stocks. We will see if today's session has a slightly different complexion, though, as we've been reflecting, possibly on low volumes because we are without the United States. So we are expecting to see a little bit of movement downside, perhaps, in the DAX, maybe some upside coming through on the CAC. The DAX doesn't usually open up very quickly, so maybe we get the downside from the CAC a little bit earlier on. But all of these markets taking a little while to get under full steam this morning. Interesting to see if we do see some weakness in some of those, some strength in some of those energy names, given that the oil price is higher, the gas price is higher. Some of those listed in London, of course, so they won't be trading, but elsewhere in Europe might we see a little bit of movement around that. So we do have a bit of upside on the CAC, Caron, and the DAX is open. It is down by 0.4% and a little bit of movement higher on the CAC, but not by much. So flat to the downside on European stocks. The AEX down by 0.1% then, Tom. What do you see in the sectors?
1: Okay, most sectors selling off today, not significant moves, but they are under pressure largely. The biggest drop coming through for the tech sector, that's had a challenging day over in Asia. There's an argument that with an environment of higher rates, higher yields, if we get there with the Fed and a move in September, that could pressure the valuation of some of these tech companies. So tech is currently down 0.6%, 0.7%. That's the biggest loser across your sectors. Not surprisingly, the biggest gains coming through for energy there, and that is your top performing sector right now with gains of 0.5%. On the flip side, travel and leisure under a bit of pressure, largely probably as a result of higher oil prices and that tension in the Middle East. So travel and leisure also down around 0.2%. Mm. But again, not huge moves. It's tech at the bottom and energy at the top right now.
0: Yes, and no surprise then when we look at the individual movers, that Total Energies and Shell with its Dutch listing, both of those moving higher on the back of the higher oil price. Process is a little bit weaker. We saw some weakness coming through in the Chinese market. Maybe that's reflecting that. Novo Nordisk is also weaker, along with SAP and, to some degree, ASML Holdings. Let's take a step back and talk to Michael Nizzard, multi-asset and overlay head over at Edmund de Rothschild, who kindly joins us this morning. Michael, really nice to have you on the program here on the opening trade. So if we take a step back from the sort of moment-by-moment, day-to-day trading, European stocks pretty flat last week, but only a percent or so away from recent all-time highs. In terms of the global stock landscape, I think you've said that you are constructive but not complacent. You're buying cheap insurance. How constructive are you, and where do you find that insurance?
2: Yes, good morning, Anna and Mark. Globally, from our investment perspective, I would say that our investment mantra is riding high, walking a tightrope, I would say. I mean that we want still to be fully invested in the market, especially on European equity, European credit market, but also US

0: equities and emerging market. But in the meantime, we are seeking for the ultimate diversification, and this is exactly where the VIX is at 14-15%. It's not expensive to buy some cheap insurance protection on the equity market. But globally, we see two tailwinds for the market. The first one is the earnings cycle growth. We think that the market is too much maybe focusing on just the level. We all know that the quarter after quarter, we have seen very good results, more than 25% year on year on the US economy, US earnings growth. Mm. But I think that maybe the market is also underestimating the economy, the duration, the durability of the earnings cycle. And the other point is the AI investment cycle, which is extremely doing well. And I think that we are going to a diffusion, a broadening inside AI, but across different sectors.
1: Yes, I want to pick up on your thoughts on AI and the impact it's going to have, Michael, because we were hearing from one of our colleagues earlier on who was saying that that he doesn't think that we're in a disinflationary phase and we're going to have to wait a long time to see the full results of what AI can do there. Weigh in on the expectations for inflation around AI. Inflationary in the short term, maybe disinflationary in the longer term. Is that view? And when is that your view? And when do we get to that longer term?
0: Yes, you're right, Anna. There is a big debate on the productivity gains. Globally, we are bullish on the productivity gains because it is eating the fattest pace on a decade. And globally, this could be also contributing to the underlying disinflationary pressure, because globally we think that there is two stories. The headline inflation, we all know that is too much, too high for too long time, 65 months above the 2% Fed target. We all know that this is coming from energy costs, but also tariffs, electricity, agricultural prices, and of course the cheapflation we have seen on semiconductors, on memory. But the other story is that the underlying inflationary pressure is fading. When you are seeing, for example, the traditional measures such as the trimming inflation, but also when you are seeing the unit labor cost, the labor cost required to produce additional unit of output is fading, is averaging only 2% over the 4 years and only 1.5% over the past year. So this is broadly consistent with the 2% Fed objective, and the combination of slower growth and higher productivity gain, thanks also to the AI, is exactly what the central bankers wants to see, to have a sustainable disinflation process.
2: Michael, good morning. It's Tom alongside Anna. Where are you finding margin resilience then?
0: Excuse me, can you repeat?
2: Where are you finding margin resilience in that picture of you think markets are underestimating the sustainability of the earnings story? You think CapEx from AI is a factor, but also there's that nuance that you just detailed in terms of the inflation story. So I'm just wondering where you're finding and where you have confidence and conviction that there are companies and corporates with margin resilience.
0: Yes. Globally, we have seen that the last quarter was a very, very important one. We had around 28 to 30% earnings growth on the year-on-year. We think that we could normalize between 15 to 20% on U.S. equities on the margin side, on the earnings growth, because we are seeing a diffusion process from, you know, the monothematic, which was centered, focused only on hyperscalers, on the hardware and semiconductor. And today, we are seeing an adoption, very important, around 60% of U.S. enterprise today is using more and more AI. And when you are seeing also the cost of intelligence, which is winding lower and lower thanks to the open source, 60% of model is used thanks to the open source. So it is important for the margin, and that's why I think we are underestimating the duration of this earnings cycle. Okay, we will have a lower but a more stable earnings growth at around 15 to 20%. This is not exactly well priced, I think, in the US markets.
2: How does that apply to Europe then?
0: Ah, Europe is another story, but I would say that we have a quiet revolution in Germany, and this is a new engine in terms of budget and fiscal plan. We are moving away from, you know, very static and passive stimulation to now, when you are seeing the infrastructure, 500 billion over the 10 years will be, the expenses will be here in Germany, when you are seeing the defense infrastructure. Globally, we will have a better shape on the German market, but on European side also with Italian, Spain. Of course, we will have the question of France. But globally, I think that we should normalize between 8 to 12% on European earnings growth.
2: Okay, 8 to 12% on European earnings growth. I think you said, 15 to 20% on US earnings growth. And investors underestimating the durability of that earnings story. Michael Nizzard, appreciate your time this morning. Edmund de Rothschild, multi-asset and overlay head. On the corporate front in Europe, we have some breaking news right now. Mercedes-Benz, of course, the German automaker, to buy back up to €1 billion of shares. That crossed a couple of minutes ago. So a buyback coming through from Mercedes. The stock is down just a little shy of 0.2%. This will run until September 1st, 2026 to April 6th, 2027. That is a buyback of up to 58 million shares for €1 billion. Let's check in on the Core 6 right now to see how things are faring on a day of a little bit of moderation, a little bit of softness across the broader European equity space. We were talking about tech being under a bit of pressure so far this Monday morning. ASML is part of that story, of course. That stock is currently down 1%. A little bit of softness, a little bit lighter on Novo Nordisk in the healthcare space, down 0.5%. Some gains, though, coming through for the luxury space. LVMH is up 0.3%, and Nestle, consumer staples, also adding 0.3% so far in the session. And that is the picture across on the Core 6. I'm going to look macro now in terms of what we've been hearing from other central bank bosses.
1: Yes, absolutely. We've talked quite a bit about what we heard from Kevin Warsh, but other regions are available. Let's focus on those. Bank of England Governor Andrew Bailey says the UK is not yet experiencing significant second-round inflation effects, even as the nation's latest CPI print shows prices are picking up. Speaking to Bloomberg's Lisa Abramowitz on the sidelines of the Jackson Hole Economic Symposium, he also gave his thoughts on Fed Chair Kevin Warsh's inaugural speech.
3: I think in the broad position that Chair Warsh took, I thought it was a speech of real substance. I think he made some very important points about the framework of monetary policy. I think he made very important points about forward guidance and how he's thinking about it. So I commend it, because I think it was a real speech, a real substance.
4: He talked about forward guidance as being somewhat antiquated to a moment that's much more complicated, and that it can be more confusing and complicate monetary policy. It might have led to the 2021 delay in hiking rates to combat inflation. Do you agree? Do you think that forward guidance has outlived some of its purpose, including reaction function to some degree?
3: Well, I think we all wrestle with this issue. It's a really important issue. So the distinction I try to draw is this. Monetary policy, by its nature, is in the business of making policy forwards. We can't influence what inflation is going to be tomorrow. We can influence what inflation is going to be at points further into the future. So we have to obviously look to the future, and we have to describe our policy in terms of the future. But, and Chair Walsh made this point, there's always uncertainty. There's even greater uncertainty, I would say, at the moment, particularly about the immediate situation. There is always uncertainty, and therefore our decisions are always conditional. I think the problem with forward guidance, and I think Chair Walsh put his finger on this, is that it tends towards making unconditional statements about policy. And I think that's the problem, and I think that's the danger, and I agree with him. Whether it's out of date, good question. I think the 2021 point, to me, as a veteran of that period, is COVID was such a huge shock that we had to, in a sense, and look, there was a huge demand on us to sort of, in a sense, step forward and put the tools to work, and to do everything we could to put the tools to work. We're not in that world now. And I don't think, unconditional statements about policy work in that sense. But we have to describe, what we're doing in terms of you know, our views on the future, uncertain though they sometimes are.
4: It was notable to me that Kevin Warsh, Chair Warsh, talked about the components of PCE and that it was broad-based in the U.S. Is it as broad-based in the U.K., or is it a different inflationary backdrop due to AI, the investment there, and some of the growth backdrop that's very different for the U.S. And for the United Kingdom?
3: Well, there is a different growth story. Having said that, I think AI is critical here because we need to see faster growth in the U.K. We need to see faster productivity growth. And I think AI and robotics are, you know, a critical source of that. I think the point that Chair Warsh made, which is very important, and I'll apply this to the UK, is he made a key point that, you know, he is looking to see whether, I think he used the word trend inflation, but, you know, underlying inflation is going back to target. And I think also over what period of time. And that's our issue as well. You know, we are looking at the second round effects of the energy shocks. We're looking at the question, you know, over what do we expect inflation to return to target? Over what time? And is that time and that trend, you know, sustainable and consistent with the inflation targets? Now, in the UK situation at the moment, I would say so far, I think we're seeing quite subdued second round effects. I think we've seen a softening labour market for some time now. I think the second round effects are at the moment quite subdued. And that's why I've taken the view that I think we can, you know, we can watch this situation for the moment.
1: Bank of England Governor Andrew Bailey speaking with Bloomberg's Lisa Abramowitz at Jackson Hole. I'm really echoing things he said at the last press conference from the Bank of England, Tom, where we were sitting around this desk listening in. You know, he was talking about, yes, a lack of second round effects. That's what's come from a lot of the research they do around the country. And a lot of that coming down to, yes, some weakness in the labour market and wage pressure, not just not building.
2: This is not a BOE governor who sounds like he's in a rush to hike further from here. And we're not fully priced until the end of this year, 25 basis points, a little over that. By the markets, but he sounds like he has that patience given what's happening with the labour market and, as he describes it, subdued second round effects. Coming up, Swiss lawmakers meanwhile look to a possible compromise in the ongoing debate over the regulation of UBS. We're going to bring you the details on that story next. This is Bloomberg.

0: IQ, Mondays on Bloomberg.
1: This is the opening trade. Now, Swiss lawmakers are set to focus on possible compromise in the debate over the regulation of UBS today. A parliamentary committee is zeroing in on reforms to convertible bonds, known as additional Tier 1 capital, AT1s, which would potentially make it less expensive in the end for the bank to meet the government's $20 billion capital demand. Let's get more now from Bloomberg EU finance editor Stephen Aaron. Steve, nice to have you on the programme. So AT1s, we remember them well from the height of the Credit Suisse crisis and demise. Tell us more about the function, about this compromise, about what's expected here.
2: Yeah, so you're right. I mean, AT1s did gain a bit of a bad reputation during the Credit Suisse crisis, so it's a bit ironic some Swiss lawmakers now want to allow UBS to use those securities to meet some of the new capital requirements that the Swiss government ultimately impose on the bank. What it means is that UBS won't just need CET1 capital, which is more expensive for shareholders, but can use AT1s instead, which carry a lower cost of capital. The lawmakers are getting together in Zurich as we speak, and they will discuss this and maybe make a decision today.
3: Okay, so it's maybe one factor that gets us closer to crossing the line on some kind of conclusion to this. How far away are we from this being resolved, Stephen?
2: So the meeting today is by a committee only. It's a committee of one of the two houses of the Swiss parliament. If they adopt some kind of proposal, then it will still have to be adopted by that house and then another one. And so even if we have a decision today, there will still be a lot of discussion. There will continue to be lobbying. The government will get involved too, because they may not like whatever is decided today. So there will be, it's likely there will be some kind of step forward today, but there won't be clarity for, you know, many more months.
3: Okay, Bloomberg, Stephen Harris, thank you for that update on UBS. We'll have to hold tight until we get a final conclusion, but of course Stephen and the team will be across that for us. So switching focus from banking now to what's happening in terms of e-commerce, because fast fashion retailer Shein will make its trading debut in Hong Kong tomorrow after its IPO raised $1.7 billion. It's been a long time coming as well, following failed attempts to list, of course, in the US and here in London. Our China correspondent Minmin Lo reports.
4: Walk through the central shopping district here in Hong Kong and it's easy to spot the big name brands like Zara or H&M. But you don't often see Shein. Back in 2022, the Chinese fashion retailer was the largest globally, even though it sells mostly online. But fast forward 4 years and it's a whole different story.
5: Shein's valuation hit $100 billion at its peak. Now it's said to be targeting just a quarter of that.
6: We had actually priced Shein on 13 to 15 times 2027 PE. And really, that actually just works out to about a 22 to 25 billion market valuation. It's going to be a struggle to actually try and reach the 30 billion.
5: A big reason, Trump's tariffs. The de minimis exemption allowed small parcels below $800 to enter the US duty-free. When the Trump administration closed that loophole, Europe followed suit and went further to impose a €3 customs duty on low-value commerce imports starting July 1st. Shein was forced to adapt its business model. Instead of shipping goods directly from merchants to consumers, it had to invest in warehouses and bundle products into larger consignments. Costs went up, sales slowed down.
7: The peak valuation that's behind us, the peak revenues behind us. I mean, if you look at, you know, before the regulation came into place, the margin was excellent. It was phenomenal. After the regulation came in place, the margins just collapsed because they're spending more to sell more.
5: Shein's net income in 2025 fell nearly 40% on year, with losses in the first quarter of this year.
6: This is probably the worst of the decline that we've actually seen in 2026 for Shein. The declines will likely narrow as we move into 2027 and possibly be in a positive territory, assuming, you know, fulfillment cost, etc., actually comes in line with what we are looking at.
5: Shein has tried not once, not twice, but three times to list. First in New York, then in London, and now here in Hong Kong. In the US, lawmakers accuse Shein of using cotton from Xinjiang, blocking the IPO. In the UK, an NGO mounted a legal challenge against forced labor, an allegation Shein denies. Finally, it secured Beijing's blessing for a Hong Kong listing. Now, Shein is diversifying its portfolio. It acquired a premium sustainable brand called Everlane in May, marking a shift from disposable fast fashion to a higher margin business model.
4: Shein has to compete for capital in a market crowded with tech startups. Its Hong Kong debut will tell us if it's successful in convincing investors that its strategic pivot will pay off. Min Min Lo, Bloomberg News, Hong Kong.
1: And it is a really interesting story, isn't it, Tom, because of those attempts that we've seen at IPO before and the fact that they have not come to pass in the US and in the UK. And at a time of IPO, as a management team, I imagine you want to have a really clear story to tell investors. They think they've got one. It's a pivot towards higher margins and a different type of product entirely. But I wonder if that really confuses what it is they are exactly listing here. Is this fast fashion or is this a more quality brand?
3: And telling the story is challenging because it feels like a kind of yesterday story to some people, because it reached that momentum, of course, during COVID. And now it's faced all those challenges. It's faced that political scrutiny. It's faced the challenges around additional tariffs. It's had to account for the additional investment. But they will be listing tomorrow. Yeah. They have raised $1.7 billion. Is this a turnaround moment or is this as good as it gets for this company?
1: Yeah. We certainly heard one analyst in that package from Min Min talking about how peak valuations are behind us. And, maybe that's not what you want to hear on the eve of an IPO either. But we will see. You know, things can change. And the purchase of Everlane is a very different kind of business. And maybe that does tell a very different story. But it's interesting. It's really easy to see why regulators in Europe, especially after President Trump had made that move on the de minimis regulations, went and followed suit. Because for many in the European retail landscape, they had for many, many years called this a loophole that meant that these Chinese fashion companies or Asian fashion companies, because it's wider than just that, isn't it, could make their way into the European landscape on terms that they said were not a level playing field. So you can see why the de minimis rules changed.
3: So they have these warehouses, and we wonder to what extent those warehouses will be staffed by robotics, because that is what we're going to be talking about
1: coming up.
3: We're going to be focused on what is happening in terms of humanoid robots and one key voice in the European space, because China is dominating the humanoid robot market. Can Europe close that gap? Where does Europe play in that story? We're going to bring in Anna Robert, who's the president of Hexagon Robotics. So an important view on that evolving story as well. We'll bring that conversation in the next couple of minutes. Stay with us. This is Bloomberg.

0: This is the opening trade, 30 minutes into today's session. It's Monday. It's a bank holiday here in London, which means volumes are, to say the least, light. European stocks are a little weaker this morning, but not really by much. The DAX is down by 0.6%. The CAC 40 is up by 0.2%. We actually see the autos sector, once again, Tom, standing out to the upside. Small moves a little bit higher. This was a theme on Friday. Some positive broker notes pushing that sector a little bit higher. And we continue to see that as a bit of a theme. Now, I have caught a glimpse at the volume numbers this morning, Tom, on your screen behind you, and I'm starting to wonder what we're doing here.
1: Yeah, it tells you a story of last day of summer, arguably, and the UK being close, because volumes are down, to your point, Anna, more than 90%. So that is just worth bearing in mind as we look at the market reaction this Monday morning. You've got 229 stocks in positive territory within that context, 218 seeing a little bit of pressure. Let's flip the board and have a look at some of the leaders then. The energy story is back for us today, given the conflict and the strikes between Iran and the US during the weekend. And we'll see if that continues, but certainly Brent is back to around $90 a barrel. So the energy majors in Europe have gained on the back of that story, up 1.5% on Eni over in Italy. Equinor is gaining 5 points, up 1.4%. You're seeing a similar picture for Total Energy, of course, over in France. On the downside, tech has come under pressure in the Asian session. It's a similar story in Europe. This could be partly down to what an expected higher rate environment is going to do to that valuation story. Or possibly it's just a bit of caution as we continue into the week on a very low volume day. Nokia is currently down 1.7%. Ericsson is largely flat. We've got Bakkafrost in focus as well. This is a producer of salmon, currently falling 7.5%. They talked about some challenges around their Scottish operations and some of the impacts there. And so that stock is down heavily. Scottish salmon farming seeming a problem, at least in the session today.
0: Let's get an update then, Tom, on some of the other stories that we are covering this morning. Venezuelan hardliners and opposition forces are criticizing acting President Delcy Rodriguez over a deal giving the United States exclusive access to the country's oil resources. President Trump announced the deal in a Truth Social post late on Friday, with an official saying the U.S. will control 55% of effective output from the joint venture. Nepal is seeking international assistance after last week's catastrophic flash floods killed at least 900 people and left more than 3,000 missing along its border with China. Many of the worst hit areas can only be reached by helicopter, with authorities requesting heavy lift drones to deliver supplies. And Allianz is reportedly weighing a takeover of UK roadside assistance company AA in a deal worth about £5 billion. Sky News reports the German insurer has discussed a potential offer for several months, although the status of talks remains unclear. AA's owners are said to be discussing options, including a sale and a potential return to the London Stock Exchange. Tom.
1: OK, let's switch focus now to what's happening with Apple. It's a big moment. Apple's longtime hardware chief, John Ternus, takes the reins as CEO this week. He faces immediate pressure to accelerate the company's push into artificial intelligence. After falling behind rivals, a big test will come with a September release of its new Siri AI. So the countdown is on for that, which is meant to compete with ChatGPT. For more, let's bring in Neil Campling, Bloomberg's senior strategist, with a view on this and what the market should be making of this. How significant is this? What are you going to be watching for from the new CEO of Apple?
2: Yeah, the new CEO, he's got big shoes to fill. Basically, if you look at the kind of market cap growth, the diversification of revenue streams under Tim Cook, services became a much bigger growth part of the equation. And of course, as you mentioned, they're way behind in AI. They're not investing directly in AI. We can see that because their CapEx just isn't going the same way as the hyperscalers. But clearly, some people call Siri silly, for example, in previous versions. And so they've got big expectations when it rolls out next week. We've also got a massive OS update coming and new products. As you mentioned, he's coming with a hardware background. So there's lots of focus on foldable iPhones and potentially other products that are coming to the market. So lots of things going on at Apple. The big question is, can they deliver significant acceleration of growth, which they've not had for quite some time?
0: Focus on hardware. Just maybe think of robots. I don't know. That's our next conversation. We'll come to that in a moment. I wonder, an Apple robot. What are the challenges is he going to face then in this new role?
2: Well, outside of the AI challenge, the other challenges that he's got are faced by other big tech companies with things right here and now, things like inflation in terms of memory pricing, for example, which Apple has previously been able very easily to pass through inflationary costs onto the end users. So we've got challenges around potentially new form factors. as I mentioned, the foldable iPhone could be a big catalyst for the company. But then again, it's probably going to be a very high, expensive product. What are we going to see in terms of new partnerships? Are we going to see a new Google partnership on the AI side, for example? Will they work closer with some of the other hyperscalers? So we need to invigorate products. We need to have new interfaces on the OS system. And so there's lots of challenges that they face going forward from here. But the big overriding question is, what happens with AI?
1: Yeah, he has quite the inbox as he steps into that role. Historic in the US corporate landscape, of course. John Turner's taking over as CEO of Apple later this week. Neil Campling walking through some of the issues that he will have to face as he looks to continue to pivot that company towards the AI story. Neil, thank you. Let's stay in the world of tech then and look at physical AI. Anna nodded to this. China dominating headlines recently, of course, and market share by a lot in the humanoid robot race, a literal race, as you can see on screen at least, with different outcomes. Oof, that looks painful, or not. But with German manufacturing grappling with labour crunches and intense competition, can Europe close the gap? Let's bring in Anna Rupper, who is president of Hexagon Robotics, whose Aeon robot is currently being put to work with BMW and Schaeffler. Arno, good morning. Thank you for joining us. So we're seeing pictures of robots, not your robots, competing on racetracks. I wonder if that's a bit of a distraction to what's actually happening inside the industrial facilities of Europe with the partnerships that you have. What are you seeing? How much demand is there? When do your robots really start to make an impact on the industrial landscape of Europe?
3: Yes, Tom, thanks for having me, first of all. Yes, the China keeps moving very, very fast in this environment, as we see. I mean, the biggest difference is that when you do a race like this, it has to work once. When you move to an industrial environment, obviously, you need to be able to do it repeatedly, reliably, and with high performance. So that's a major difference in approach. Since we last spoke, actually, about 6 months ago, we've made substantial progress, actually, in deploying our human Aeon in real production environment. You mentioned BMW and Schaeffler. We're very happy with those partnerships. We'll announce a few more by the end of the year. And I think, now we're really moving from proof of concepts and feasibility into making sure that Aeon and the humanoids can be productive and scale in real environments. And that's really the next challenge, if you want, quite exciting one. And I think Europe is very well positioned in that space.
1: What is the time frame then for getting these robots into and across your partners in a scaled way? Does this become a 2027 story, given the progress that you've been making, Arno?
3: Yeah, so the first deployments into real live production will really be beginning of 2027. We've announced that with both BMW and Schaeffler, so quite excited. In terms of the scaling that you mentioned, it's probably towards the end of 2027 where we see real scale starting to happen, and then, of course, into 2028. But we do believe that the first half of 2027 will really solidify the position of humanoids in that environment.
0: What kind of, good morning to you, Arno. We've already mentioned the rivalry with China here. What kind of advantage can Europe bring to this new product line? There are so many companies in China waiting to list robotics companies on stock markets. I wonder what space there is for Europe here.
3: I think the big, very good question. The biggest difference is that China has been focused mostly on what we call entertainment robots, right? So whether it's a race, whether it's in a home. And when you move to the industrial landscape, it requires quite a bit different design, actually, of the robot. You need much deeper perception, much better training, for example, imitation learning, making sure you understand the tasks that actually have to be done in industrial environments where there's a lot of unknowns, right? It's not all about knowns. And I think that difference in terms of just core design and core approach to sensors, to artificial intelligence, but in the context of imitation learning in particular, are very, very different. And I think the European landscape is extremely well positioned with a very, very strong history in automation, but also in robotics to really move into that space of physical AI, if you want.
0: I know there is a debate, and it might not be just in the industrial space, but also in other settings, Arno. There is a debate about how much these robots should and need to look like humans. Why do they need to be humanoid? What have you discovered in the industrial landscape on that front?
3: Actually, a few reasons why actually the form factor actually matters and being close to human actually matters. The first one is that all those manufacturing sites, warehouses, etc., are really built by humans for humans. And so inserting a robot that has the same shape and form, if you want, is much easier. You don't have to spend a lot of capex into retrofitting your environment. The second one, which is probably the most exciting, really, is when you look at the advances of physical AI, in particular, how you train the robot to do a certain task. It's really important that the training actually goes from human form factor, so you know when you can do videos, for example, of how people do things and so on and so on. You have to port this into a form factor that's very similar so that you can translate the learning of the task almost one-to-one. If you have a very different form factor, then you need a very complicated translation of movements, for example, or perception, and so on and so on. So those two factors combined make the humanoid form factor a really massive competitive advantage.
1: Arno, I was speaking a few weeks ago to the CEO of Neura Robotics, David Rieger, and he told me that he thinks, and I'm quoting, every single physical task will be taken and done by robotics, by humanoid robots, within 2 to 5 years. Do you agree? Does that seem a feasible outcome?
3: Certainly, when you look at 5 years, I think it's more realistic. When you look at all physical tasks, I think it probably varies a little bit. There's some that are quite complicated that we do today. But I think the most interesting thing to me is really how does that human-robot interaction evolve over time? And today it's really about simple tasks that are repetitive and so on that you can do. But 5 years from now, it's really that combination of a humanoid being able to do mundane, repetitive tasks that require safety environments, for example, but with the humans really focusing on problem-solving. And problem solving in an industrial context is actually not about the knowns, which you can train, but it's about the unknowns, which you cannot really train. And so we really see that human-robot interaction taking more and more space, if you want, in the future. And so, again, more towards the 5-year horizon than the 2-year horizon.
0: Arno, what's the political reception been to your products? Because picking up on Tom's point there about the way that this rubs up against human employees, I take on board the point you're making about different roles here. But certainly in parts of the automaking landscape in Europe, they're up against a lot of competition from China. There's a lot of spare capacity in a lot of these factories that we talk about in that sector. I wonder how politically these kind of robotic offerings go down.
3: There's two factors actually to this. The first one is that labor shortage is actually a very real issue with a lot of European and U.S. manufacturing. And so you just don't have the labor. And so augmentation of the workforce is a very natural discussion if you want. The second one, which we've seen, and BMW has been probably the most vocal about it, is that it also allows a lot of insourcing, as opposed to outsourcing, of a lot of the manufacturing tasks and making European factories, for example, becoming more and more competitive. So there's a very interesting dynamic that this creates. And so if you combine the two, we think that at the moment the political landscape is mostly favorable, and we see that the evolution to be positive.
0: Arno, thank you very much. Thanks for joining us, Arno Robel, the president of Hexagon Robotics. Coming up on the program, we look ahead to a crucial election test for Germany, with the vote having the potential to produce the nation's first far-right-led regional government since the end of the Second World War. That conversation next. This is Bloomberg.

0: 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Context changes everything.
1: Welcome back now to German politics. In Germany, the local election in Saxony-Anhalt this coming weekend could be a major test for the far-right party Alternative for Deutschland, or the AfD. The party has already set records in national and state polls, but to date, it has failed to join any big coalition and enter into a meaningful governance role in Germany. Our chief Europe correspondent, Oliver Crook, explains if that could change on September the 6th.
2: Despite huge gains in the polls, Germany's far-right party, the Alternative for Deutschland, has never held real political power in Germany. But very soon, that could change. Saxony-Anhalt holds an election on September the 6th, and polls show that even if the center-right, the center-left, and the far-left all band together, it may not be enough to block the AfD this time around.
3: We will now give it everything we have. We stand together. We stick together. So let's get started. Let's make history on September 6th.
2: Germany is the biggest economy in Europe, and it is one of the richest. But in the economically depressed former communist East, the AfD dominates. And of all of Germany's 16 states, Saxony-Anhalt is the worst off. The party's main policy plank is anti-immigration, officially the swift expulsion of immigrants without legal status. But since its founding, the AfD has been plagued by controversy and allegations of Nazi sympathies within its top ranks. The party's co-leader, Alice Weidel, has aimed to make it more palatable to the average voter.
4: Gegen illegale Migration.
2: She frames the party as an economically libertarian part of the anti-woke, anti-elitist strand of European politics, calling, at times, for Germany's exit from the Eurozone.
5: We don't need a commission that is actually destroying the foundation of our continent. What we need is free trade among the European countries.
2: A crushing defeat in Saxony-Anhalt would be another blow for Chancellor Friedrich Merz, who has failed to gain traction for more than a year in office. And if the mainstream politicians can't turn things around, the national polling tells a pretty clear story. Germany may increasingly want an alternative.
1: Bloomberg's Oliver Crook there with that report, setting up our next conversation. Let's get some more analysis on this with Bloomberg's senior editor, Alan Crawford, who joins us now from Berlin. And Alan, we know that you've spent some time in Saxony-Anhalt reporting on this election as we run up to it. Could this be then the AfD's biggest chance, best chance to date of leading a powerful state administration?
6: Absolutely, Anna. The polls are very clear that the party has been well ahead of the governing CDU, Chancellor Friedrich Merz's party in the state, which governs the state, for months now. And in fact, they're within touching distance of being able to form the state government. I would be frankly surprised if they didn't. And so that's sending shockwaves already through Germany. It's interesting to observe that what the AfD would call the establishment here in Berlin is panicking. They don't seem to know how to respond to the AfD, neither at federal level, nationally, nor particularly in this state. And what we may see are ramifications for further state elections in another 2 weeks' time, September the 20th, in another eastern state, the northeast, Mecklenburg-Vorpommern, and indeed in Berlin, whether we see more support for the AfD, it's more acceptable, in other words, or whether we see a kind of bulwark rising against them, we'll find out.
7: What would the impact on Germany be of that scenario, Alan, as we contemplate potential victory in this state, and whether or not this is a blueprint for at the national level for the federal vote when that comes?
6: I mean, that's the big question. I think we're a long way from that yet. On one level, it's incredibly damaging for the Chancellor, Friedrich Merz. His party rules this state, Saxony-Anhalt, at present. So if they get bumped out by any party, it's bad. But particularly by this far-right extremist party, then it's pretty disastrous for him at a time when he's already looking pretty weak. And then, Yeah, I mean, there are parallels, of course, that we've seen populist right-wing parties come to power right across Europe, the US, and we see them rising in places like the UK. But Germany, of course, has a somewhat different history, and this is a somewhat different party. It's classed as right-wing extremist by the domestic intelligence services. So you can see that, you can understand the sense of dismay in political circles here in Berlin.
1: And Alan, I mean, as you suggest, this is part of a wider phenomenon in Europe and to some degree globally. We sometimes see that as right-wing parties rise, they have an impact on policy making, even if they are not in control of the levers of power because they change the conversation. Has that happened in Germany or because of its history, are things a little bit different in Germany?
6: Yeah, we already see, as in the UK, that there's a tougher rhetoric on migration and indeed tougher policies. So there is some kind of spillover effect, but there's an additional impact potentially if the AfD were to govern in Saxony-Anhalt, then they would have a seat in the upper house, the Bundesrat, so they would have some direct impact potentially in national policy making. But yeah, I mean, this is uncharted territory, and as I say, that for a country like Germany, it's particularly disturbing how this may play out. Their policies at the moment, they're a bit of a mishmash, that some of them at state level, they're not actually able to enact them because they're federal competencies. But it would set up a constitutional fight and, frankly, a big political mess here.
7: OK, Bloomberg's Alan Crawford. Alan, thank you very much indeed. That reporting on the ground for us in Germany and the proposition potentially of governance for the AfD and what that could mean more broadly for Germany. Let's take a look at what else we are watching throughout the week then. Later today, we're going to get German CPI. Talking of Germany, we're going to get inflation data out of that country. Plus, it's the G20 finance ministers and central bank governors meeting in Asheville. That's North Carolina, of course, over in the US. On Tuesday, we're going to get Euro area CPI, and over in Hong Kong, Shein is set to commence trading on the Hong Kong Stock Exchange. They've raised $1.7 billion of a valuation, just north of $20 billion. On Wednesday is the Bank of Canada's rate decision. Really interesting given the trade war between the US and Canada right now. And on the US side, the Fed's beige book will be coming out as well. So more details in terms of the colour coming through and what is being considered by the Fed. On Thursday, Euro area PMI and producer prices. And on Friday, it is non-farm payrolls. US jobs data on Friday, which is going to be significant, of course. So big focus on the job story and what that may do to pricing around the Fed, with traders now in the swaps markets pricing in about a 60% chance that the Fed does go with a hike in September after what we heard from Kevin Warsh on Friday.
1: Yeah, absolutely. So to end the programme where we started it, really, the aftermath of Kevin Warsh, repricing of Fed hikes. It's interesting that, you know, he doesn't want to give forward guidance. Maybe he did thread the needle, right, some sort of middle ground between forward guidance and leaving the markets in the dark. But the market certainly moved on his speech. Maybe he wants to move to a world where the markets just move on the data and don't move on the speech at all. But we are looking ahead then to some big data.
7: Yep.
1: The jobs report, estimate 55,000 jobs created. And we remember the month prior, we actually got a drop in payrolls. So, you know, jobs being destroyed rather than created in the US economy, which, given everything, all the boom that we're seeing in AI, is maybe understandable or surprising.
7: So there's going to be the jobs data that the market can focus on. There's going to be inflation data as well before that September 15th, 16th decision from the FOMC. So there's data points that no doubt Kevin Warsh himself would point the markets to on the back of what many deem to be that slightly more hawkish tilt. You wonder again if the U.S. Treasury Secretary would be happy with what he heard from the Fed chair and the market response to that. European markets, let's take it back to what we're seeing right now in the session today, where volumes are light given the bank holiday here in the UK. But the European stocks story is this: currently down about 0.1%. U.S. futures futures. You've got S&P E-minis pointed lower by 0.2%. NASDAQ 100 futures just about holding their head above water. Tech was under a bit of pressure in the Asian session, and maybe that was partly down to repricing the valuation story in an environment of possibly high rates.
1: Did you earlier have a graphic that showed us we were down 93% in terms of volumes compared to what I thought was compared to ordinary levels, but it's not even that, is it? It's compared to the 20-day average, which is already pretty mediocre because it's August. So maybe that tells us a lot about what we need to know about Monday the 31st of August in European trading terms. That is it for the opening trade. The Pulse is up next. This is Bloomberg.

stocks cool and gold dips as hawkish comments from Fed Chair Kevin Warsh fuel bets on a rate hike next month. Middle East flare-up. Oil jumps after the first clashes between the US and Iran in about a month. Plus, Ukraine and Russia trade strikes as the Kremlin threatens to ramp up attacks on energy facilities, and Kyiv says that Russia's preparing for a possible ground offensive. Well, a very good morning. Those are your headlines. Here's the picture in markets this Monday morning. Hope you're enjoying the bank holiday if you're here in the UK. We are looking at Brent over $90 a barrel, up 2.5% after the US military struck those Iranian rocket launches yesterday, ending weeks of relative calm. You're also looking at the Bloomberg Dollar Spot Index, a touch lower this morning, but having seen its biggest advance in 2 months on Friday as traders added to bets on Fed hikes after Chairman Warsh's Jackson Hole speech. Now, that meaning that gold is retreating. $4,447 a troy ounce is where we trade right now. And US futures pointing to a tepid start as they are weighed down by both the Fed story and the geopolitics. Nasdaq futures actually just flat to the upside. Now let's take a look at how the European equity session's playing out an hour into the cash session. As I say, we have got the FTSE putting up its feet for the bank holiday. But as we look across the continent, the DAX is underperforming, down 0.6%. In Germany, we have just had the latest German regional inflation numbers dropping across the terminal. We're looking at North Rhine-Westphalia coming in at 2.9%, up from 2.7% in July. This is the August number, so it is a beat. And the focus, as ever, on this part of Germany, given it is Germany's most populous state. We're also looking at the Saxony number coming in at 2.9% as well, also higher than the previous number of 2.8%. So plenty ahead. Let's get started.

0: newsmakers, and market movers. This is The Pulse.
1: Good morning and welcome to The Pulse. I'm Lizzie Burden in London. We have global stocks and gold retreating this morning following hawkish comments from Federal Reserve Chairman Kevin Warsh at Jackson Hole. Warsh doubling down on his pledge to tame inflation, fueling bets on an interest rate hike next month.
2: Now, there is one signal nobody can miss. The responsibility for 65 months of sustained elevated inflation sits squarely with the central bank. And that's where it belongs. So here is my standard. We must be confident that underlying inflation is moving to our objective, clearly and at sufficient speed. Otherwise, we have work to do. That's our job, that's our mandate, and that's our charge to keep.
1: Let's get more now with Björn Kleesbach, head of macroeconomic and capital market research over at Allianz Investment Management. Good morning to you. Thanks for joining us on what is a UK bank holiday. I want to start with your interpretation of Warsh's speech at Jackson Hole. If he did lose credibility at the July Fed presser, has he restored it now?
3: Absolutely, I would say so. It definitely went in that direction. You can clearly see there was almost a sigh of relief, I would say, you could feel in market.

0: It's when he spoke and he touched up on those critical points that we just heard. I think there's a couple of things to say. First of all, he emphasized again that price stability is the core mandate. He cleared a bit the dust from the previous meeting that he said PCE measure is the one and only that the Fed looks at foremost. He also said that current monetary policy is not restrictive. And as a bottom line, as you said, inflation is 65 months above, clearly above the target, and that the Fed will have work to do unless it falls below. So for me, a very clear signal that the door is very much open for another hike, unless, I mean, we have a little bit of data until then, there would be some strong undershooting in inflation going forward.
1: Well, yeah. Has he boxed himself in for September, or how low of an August CPI print would we need to see for the Fed not to hike in September?
0: I mean, we're now in CPI 3.4%, core 2.5%. We think it's gonna. We have definitely seen from our projections the peak rate in May. So I think it's kind of like almost priced in a little bit that we don't go up much further. So it has to be a significant downside, I would say. And then, of course, a lot depends on what is going on in the Middle East. I mean, this morning, just we heard about the recent flare-up again in military exchange between Iran and U.S. So that is obviously not helpful. And I mean, we should really keep that in mind. What has happened over this year is largely a function of what has happened in the Middle East. And it's hard to say on the one hand what exactly will come out of the Middle East, but I think one thing is for sure, and you can see that a little bit in market, that this conflict will last on a little bit more, and you can see that also in the forward oil prices, right? I mean, whereas the spot or the next future has moved quite a bit with the ongoing news flow, the forward kind of like 12-month forward oil price is fairly stable over the past month. So markets are expecting that this conflict will last a little bit longer. And that means, we'll have ongoing pressure on inflation going forward. What makes us a bit more positive and a bit more medium to long term is that sequentially inflation is already on a pretty good track. But obviously, if it doesn't surprise strongly to the downside, we will see some action from the Fed. I would say, our base case.
1: What about the ECB's reaction function? How different is it in sensitivity to natural gas prices compared to oil prices when you're looking at the blowback from the Middle East conflict?
0: Yeah, you touched exactly the right point. I mean, gas prices are have a much bigger impact on European inflation. Gas prices have accelerated more than comparatively than oil prices. So that is kind of something that is raising concerns at the ECB. I would say for the September meeting, it's pretty much set in stone. And if you compare, let's say, if you go back to July, what happened over summer, I think three things changed for the ECB outlook. First of all, energy. We touched on that. Higher on and especially gas prices, which Europe is so dependent on. The second thing was very hawkish comments by ECB policymakers. I mean, we had already Lagarde, who was not pushing back against markets. She literally said the reaction function is well understood by markets. And back then, we had already much more than one hike priced in. And Schnabel just repeated that last week, basically, that she likes the current market pricing. Of course, she's a hawk, but still that means that both leading figures in the ECB see current market pricing not as too hawkish. And then the third part is that the economy was very strong, right? I mean, we had a 0.4% GDP print in Q2. That's 1.8% annualized rate. So quite high, above potential growth, and all that an acceleration from Q1 despite the Iran war. So for that, the argument that the ECB might look rather at the impact on the economy instead of inflation is almost gone. So I would say September is definitely set in stone. Whether there will be more than one hike going forward, I wouldn't exclude it in the meantime. I think looking at this ongoing conflict, probably not too much of easing further out. Even if there is some easing of tensions, markets will look a bit through that because we had just too many times these up and downs in terms of flare up, peace deals and so on. So markets would really see some sustained peace deal in order to change the current outlook. The only thing I would add here is that in the very long time, I think markets are pricing a bit too much. A terminal rate of around 3%, what we see right now, I think is a bit too high. We would still stick to the neutral rate of around 2% if we go further out than, let's say, 1-2 years.
1: Björn, I just want to get your view as well on the political risk, because we're going to later on in the programme discuss the Saxony-Anhalt local elections in Germany. And I wonder at what point the German political risk starts to show up in the Bund spreads, the way that the French political risk ahead of the presidential elections may be showing there.
0: I think here we are still a bit a step away from that. I think Bund spreads against, I guess, swap, I would say not in the too near future, but I don't want to play it down. The developments in Germany are quite concerning. And I think it's really a function of that the current government has a lot of pressure on delivering on key reforms, and that the past decisions on reforms, pension, the tax reform, were just underwhelming and people don't buy it. I mean, what is concerning is already on the aggregates, on the Bundes level, that the AfD is now 7 percentage points ahead of the governing CDU-CSU. So it's the strongest party in the meantime, and it has increased this distance to the current government quite a bit. So it's not only about Saxony-Anhalt. That will definitely raise some international headlines if indeed the AfD wins that, and that will be the first win for a state in Germany. But it is indeed concerning. The positive thing, to be a bit more optimistic, is that the pressure on the current government will remain very high given these political polls to actually deliver, to get their things together and to deliver good reforms, which are desperately needed in Germany, indeed.
1: Well, great to get the market view from Munich. Björn, thank you for your time this morning. That's Björn Kliesbach, Head of Macroeconomic and Capital Market Research at Allianz Investment Management. And as I say, we'll dive back into the German political story later on in the programme. Meanwhile, to the geopolitics, and we have oil rising this morning as tensions spike in the Middle East. Washington carried out its first strikes on Iran in more than a month, targeting rocket launchers that it says were preparing to send mines into the Strait of Hormuz. Iran responded with attacks aimed at US bases in Jordan. Let's get more now with Abir Abu Omar, who is Bloomberg Horizons Middle East and Africa anchor, of course. Abir, we were just discussing the possibility that these skirmishes develop into something wider. Just bring us up to speed with the latest.
2: Yeah, good morning, Lizzie. Potentially, they could turn into something a little bit bigger. Now, you've mentioned that this is the first military sort of interaction in over a month, and this is why you're seeing oil markets really reacting to this tit-for-tat sort of attack. Now, let's just remember that at the heart of this problem and what is happening in oil markets is the Strait of Hormuz, and we're seeing skirmishes in the Strait of Hormuz into the early hours of this morning. Iran saying that a supertanker was attacked for taking a route that is in the southern part of the crucial waterway, of course. And then maybe, Lizzie, what the big question here really is when does a return to diplomacy come back? And this is what's on the table. This is what all parties are really looking forward to. And perhaps Anwar Gargash, who is a UAE presidential senior advisor here, he put out a tweet, or he put out a post on X suggesting that what is needed today are realistic and sustainable political solutions to address what is happening in the Middle East. Meanwhile, of course, we don't have any clarity on whether wider negotiations are going to take place between Iran and the United States. And this has the potential to become even bigger and widen the parameters of this conflict, of course.
1: Okay, Abir Abu Omar in Dubai, thank you very much. And Abir will be back with Horizons Middle East and Africa at 5 a.m. London time tomorrow. Now, the US-Iran war is testing the limits of a security bloc founded by Russia and China, which gathers today for a summit in Kyrgyzstan. And on the sidelines, Vladimir Putin and Xi Jinping will be meeting their Iranian counterpart for the first time since the start of the conflict. So let's bring in our Bloomberg Russia government and economy editor, Anthony Halpin, for more. Tony, what should we expect from this summit then?
3: Morning, Lizzie. Well, I mean, famously, the Shanghai Cooperation Organization summit doesn't really agree on very much. But on this particular occasion, Presidents Putin and Xi Jinping will be looking really to express some solidarity, I think, with Iran's position. They'll take the view that Iran was attacked, that the US has been making demands upon it that are unreasonable, and Russia in particular has looked to Iran in many ways for support with its own war in Ukraine, and it's got backing from China on its war in Ukraine. So the two of them really will be looking, I think, to raise the level of discomfort of the US in relation to Iran, while not necessarily doing anything really concrete like offering military support or stepping up economic aid. It'll be more symbolic than anything, but the US discomfort is good news really for both of them, and I think they'll be trying to underline that.
1: And what about the Ukraine war? Because Ukraine's saying that Moscow is planning a new ground invasion towards Kyiv. You've got attacks increasing in intensity. What's the latest on that front?
3: Yes, Ukrainian intelligence was highlighting what they say are Russia's plans to potentially launch a new offensive aimed at Kyiv and a city in the north called Chernihiv. They do make the point that they don't have any timeline and they don't yet see any massing of forces. But what this would require would be stationing of those forces inside Belarus, as happened at the right at the beginning of the war. And in many ways, I think they're signaling to Belarus President Lukashenko, who was in Moscow at the weekend speaking with President Putin, that they can see what's going on and they're ready to oppose it. They've previously warned Lukashenko that he shouldn't really make his country available for Russian attacks, and I think they're trying to underline that by highlighting early on their awareness of these plans.
1: All right, Tony, thank you for the update. That's Bloomberg's Russia government and economy editor, Anthony Halpin. Well, coming up, a divisive referendum sees Iceland reject the European Union. We'll discuss what it means for Brussels next. This is Bloomberg.

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2: In Germany, the local election in Saxony-Anhalt this coming weekend could be a major test for the far-right party Alternative for Deutschland. The party has already set records in both national and state polls, but to date has failed to join any big coalition and enter into meaningful governance in Germany. Our Chief Europe correspondent Oliver Crook explains if that could change on September the 6th.
3: Despite huge gains in the polls, Germany's far-right party, the Alternative for Deutschland, has never held real political power in Germany. But very soon, that could change. Saxony-Anhalt holds an election on September the 6th, and polls show that even if the center-right, the center-left, and the far-left all band together, it may not be enough to block the AfD this time around.
4: We will now give it everything we have. We stand together. We stick together. So let's get started. Let's make history on September 6th.
3: Germany is the biggest economy in Europe, and it is one of the richest. But in the economically depressed former communist East, the AfD dominates. And of all of Germany's 16 states, Saxony-Anhalt is the worst off. The party's main policy plank is anti-immigration, officially the swift expulsion of immigrants without legal status. But since its founding, the AfD has been plagued by controversy and allegations of Nazi sympathies within its top ranks. The party's co-leader, Alice Weidel, has aimed to make it more palatable to the average voter.
5: Gegen illegale Migration.
3: She frames the party as an economically libertarian part of the anti-woke, anti-elitist strand of European politics, calling, at times, for Germany's exit from the Eurozone.
6: We don't need a commission that is actually destroying the foundation of our continent. What we need is free trade among the European countries.
3: A crushing defeat in Saxony-Anhalt would be another blow for Chancellor Friedrich Merz, who has failed to gain traction for more than a year in office. And if the mainstream politicians can't turn things around, the national polling tells a pretty clear story. Germany may increasingly want an alternative.
2: For more on this, let's bring in Bloomberg senior editor Alan Crawford in Berlin. Alan, so what impact might an AfD victory have on Germany as a whole? Could it be rather like in the UK, even without coming to power, you see the centre pulled to the right in terms of policy just to fend off the threat?
7: It could be, Lizzie. I mean, I'm just struck by the fact that the political establishment, if you like, including the media here, really seems to have no way of countering the AfD. Any attacks that political leaders make on the AfD only increase the support. And so it seems to me that there are indications that the government, for example, is strengthening its policy on migration, making it harder to come into the country, as in the UK. If the AfD were to govern in Saxony-Anhalt, then they would have representation in the upper house, in the Bundesrat. So in theory, they could affect some kind of, you know, influence on federal policy. I think that we're a long way from them actually forming a federal government yet, but undoubtedly it's bad news for Chancellor Friedrich Merz and destabilises his government.
2: Yeah, because he's already said that a victory for the AfD would mean that the region suffers economic damage, but you're saying that it could affect him personally, his leadership.
7: Yeah, I mean, I think this is a classic example. These kind of statements made on mainstream television programmes on Sunday evening, they don't reach AfD voters who are primarily getting their information on social media. They're within their own kind of sphere of influence. I think that he has a point, but nevertheless, this could be... it's certainly not good news. If the polls are correct, then Merz, his party governs this state at present, if they are kicked out, if they lose by such a margin, 20 points or more, it reflects badly on Merz himself at a time when he's already weak. So I'm not saying it would necessarily lead to his demise, but it's one more chip in the dike, if you like, that it could ultimately wash him away.
2: Okay, Alan, thanks for explaining all that to us. That's our Bloomberg senior editor, Alan Crawford, out of Berlin. Well, turning to Iceland's politics, and it's narrowly rejected reopening membership talks with the European Union in a divisive referendum. The result comes after a campaign that campaigned by opponents that escalated fears over Iceland's sovereignty. Joining me now for analysis is Bloomberg Nordic Managing Editor Kati Pohjanpalo. Kati, great to have you back. So just talk us through the arguments in this referendum. It was a tight vote, but why did no ultimately win?
1: So ultimately, the no side ended up with about 53% of the vote, which was a little bit bigger victory than had been expected by the polls. And the main sticking point really was control over fisheries. Iceland is a very small country, just 400,000 people, but is a massive fishing nation. Iceland's catches are about 40% bigger than Spain's, which is currently the biggest fishing country in the EU. And it's not just an industry there. It's a way of life. It is important for Icelandic identity. And the no side really appealed to the emotional side of this. The country is also fiercely independent, and there were some real fears around the loss of sovereignty to the EU. And on the other side, the yes side, they had a really tough job explaining why Iceland should embrace the EU, because it's already in the European Economic Agreement, which means it's got access to the single market. And they couldn't really convince voters there was more to gain from that.
2: And then, of course, the turnout was also quite high. So how symbolic a setback is this for Brussels?
1: Well, this was a real opportunity for the EU to show that it still has this appeal among rich Western nations, that countries want to join it, that it can offer something more. The EU is kind of looking for its role and purpose at a time of this growing great power rivalry. And this was an opportunity to show its relevance. The last time the EU welcomed a new member was 13 years ago when Croatia joined. So, you know, it also casts some questions around the accession process. The EU is looking to reform that, make it smoother. It is pretty cumbersome. It can take a long time. And they want to remove some of those roadblocks with some proposals to come in September. But the result really does show that the EU has to improve on showing people why it matters. On the Icelandic side, the government has said they're going to honor this result. And so there will be no talks with the EU. And so this is it, at least for now.
2: Okay, for now, thank you. Kati Pohjanpalo, our Bloomberg Nordic Managing Editor. Now to some of the top stories that we're following for you this morning. Olivier Faure, the leader of France's centre-left Socialist Party, has joined the crowded field seeking to replace President Emmanuel Macron next spring. Faure enters a divided left-wing field and is trailing the main leftist candidates in the latest opinion polls as his party weighs whether to support the current government when negotiations start over the 2027 budget. And the US Treasury Department has barred journalists from several media outlets from this week's G20 Finance Ministers Summit. The banned companies include Bloomberg News and The Wall Street Journal. The department offered no explanation for its decision to reject the accreditation requests. Treasury Secretary Scott Bessent says that it has nothing to do with points of view. Well, coming up on The Pulse, Apple is getting a new CEO and John Ternus has a lot on his plate. We'll discuss the challenges ahead next. This is Bloomberg.

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1: Good morning and welcome to The Pulse. I'm Lizzie Burden in London and these are your top stories. Stocks cool and gold dips as hawkish comments from Fed Chair Kevin Warsh fuel bets on a rate hike next month. Meanwhile, there's a Middle East flare-up. Oil jumps after the first clashes between the US and Iran in about a month. Plus, Ukraine and Russia trade strikes as the Kremlin threatens to ramp up attacks on energy facilities and Kyiv says that Russia's preparing for a possible ground offensive. Well, let us turn to tech now. And Apple's longtime hardware chief, John Ternus, is taking the reins as CEO this week. He faces immediate pressure to accelerate the company's push into artificial intelligence after it's fallen behind rivals. For more, we're joined by Neil Campling, Bloomberg's senior strategist. Neil, I just mentioned that there's going to be a focus on AI, but from what I know of Ternus, he's a gadgets man in a gadgets company. I feel silly asking you what to expect from him, because surely the answer is gadgets.
2: Gadgets. But you'd hope so, Lizzie, because I think if we look at the actual form factor of the iPhone, I mean, yes, the software and the engineering underneath it is substantially better than where it has been in the past, but it hasn't really changed much in terms of the design for many years. And really, it is those products that really drove accelerating growth historically, and we've not grown double digits for 5 years now, so, and we're expected to grow at that rate this year and then taper off quite a lot. So what can accelerate that growth again? Probably by having new designs, new products out there. And we're probably going to get a foldable iPhone. Now, it's probably not going to be cheap either, but it could be, again, a new form factor that excites consumers. So I think look for new products. That's going to be definitely an interesting thing. So we're going to have potentially a new watch, new iPhone, new operating system coming out in 2 weeks' time as well. So there's lots of products to get excited about, and it is perhaps going to signal a shift from where under Cook we saw a lot of moves towards services and sort of platforms which were complementary to products. But at the end of the day, the iPhone drives this business and it's the profit centre, so let's focus on that primarily.
1: Yeah, for some reason I feel like you feel more rewarded when you get a change in the hardware where the prices go up, more so perhaps than with the software upgrades. But then what challenges are facing him as he takes on this job?
2: So challenges faced by, for one thing, what is the plan in AI? Because they obviously haven't spent the capex, so is it going to rely on partnerships? Can they improve Siri? Because that really has been very poor historically. And then the other inflationary pressures in the near term, what about memory pricing? What about component costs? Are they going to push those through to the consumer? Because they're already a very high price, obviously, for products like the iPhone. But those inflationary and supply chain issues are going to be front and centre of the immediate to-do list when he starts tomorrow.
1: Okay, thank you for the preview. Neil Campling there, Bloomberg's senior strategist. Now, staying with tech, NVIDIA's blockbuster outlooks bolstered confidence in the AI trade that's really powered this bull market. Days earlier, semiconductor stocks had sold off amid a volatile period for tech. There have been growing concerns over the sustainability of AI spending, but strong second quarter earnings from some tech heavyweights has helped to ease those fears. Let's discuss the outlook now with James Kisner, who is technology research analyst over at Water Tower Research. James, appreciate you making time for us today. Thinking about NVIDIA's earnings, have they put the fears of an AI bubble to bed in your mind?
3: I don't think so entirely. I mean, it's really hard to argue with their results. I mean, reason that the growth outlook to 7% next year, it's just kind of eye-popping numbers of a large base. That said, NVIDIA is still, talking about signing, basically co-signing for a lot of this revenue and the capex associated with it, through backstops and guarantees. I mean, the company did say on their call that about a quarter of the revenue they expect to generate next year is going to be, with companies that, they're potentially providing help on the credit side for. So I think with the aggressive guidance and confidence of the company, I think, generally speaking, people were impressed, but I think it also kind of continues to raise concerns that that basically NVIDIA is really kind of help driving all this, and there's kind of a lot of interconnectedness here, all kind of going through one company.
1: Well, yeah. At what point does the shovel maker become too exposed to the miners?
3: Yeah, I mean, I think I think it's a good analogy. You know, it seems like they're involved in every level of the stack. You know, they're co-signing the miners who have proprietary techniques, and then they're also backing the miners that are giving away their techniques for free. You know, the open weight guys, and they just sort of pull back on a revenue sharing agreement they had with kind of some smaller labs. Where they were acting as a guarantee for their revenues. So I think. Unlike the telecom bubble, like you've got a major player that's very, very cash flow generative, as are the major cloud players, but basically kind of all roads lead to NVIDIA in the situation that they're in the center of all this, and it's kind of unprecedented to see a build out of the size and to see it all kind of going through one company. And as long as we continue to see the revenue growth that everyone is anticipating, that's participating in this build out, then nothing to worry about. But it would seem like you could have a lot of sort of cascading problems if there's a big hiccup.
1: But more broadly, you've got $410 billion in bond issuance this year alone for this. PIMCO saying that it's just too much too fast when it comes to AI debt. Is it the bond market that's now going to be the constraining force on the AI build-out, more so perhaps than, say, chips or power?
3: Well, I mean, I think definitely you have a situation where the build-out is so large for companies with so little revenue today. The equity markets just there's not enough equity markets, private capital, in the world to finance this. So when you're talking about trillions of dollars. So, absolutely, credit markets are, going to have to play a role. I think we're kind of topped off on how much, how many private checks can really be written, which is why now you're seeing, NVIDIA have to step up and vouch for these customers. So, I think, as we saw, debt investors are pretty sensitive, and we saw that the credit spreads, on CDS's, pop, on the announcement of some of these, backstop, I should say press reports, some of these backstop deals back in July. And so, I think they're starting to think a little more carefully about that. So, yeah, absolutely, I think we're going to see a very large role in and already have from debt markets, and particularly as the hyperscale folks are now starting to turn cash flow negative. The story went from one of, hey, we could just fund this for some very healthy businesses with our existing cash flows to, we're cash flow negative, and so we're going to have to use some debt also at the hyperscalers.
1: And where you've got the likes of Amazon making their own in-house chips, how much is that a threat to NVIDIA's dominance going forward?
3: Well, I think, there's no doubt that, it appears NVIDIA is going to be losing some share as we move from training to inference. I mean, if you look on the training side, like NVIDIA is still very much the only game in town. It definitely it seems that it's going to be more competitive, down the road. On the particularly on the inference side, I mean, both Amazon and Google are, and now OpenAI has a chip that they built with Broadcom Jalapeno. So on the inference side, I think that it's something to watch. That said, NVIDIA is still incredibly dominant. They're trying to find ways to win no matter what happens. If there's more inference, there's going to be more chips. They're betting on both closed and open weights. So there's lots of opportunity for them, kind of, even if there are additional players in inference. As inference, I think, is going to be a very massive investment wave. But I think it makes sense for all these folks to kind of want to diversify and own some of that stack, because I think a lot of the value is created in that semiconductor layer.
1: Just finally, James, let me get your view on the threat from Chinese AI to U.S. tech.
3: Yeah, I mean, I think, right now, it seems like China has an open weight strategy, and that's what they're really catalyzing. And so I think that there's a concern that, Kimi K3, for example, has really, gotten close to frontier performance, and they're a significantly lower price per token. I mean, and that difference does kind of get a little smaller as you move to looking at per task cost. But You know, I think on the open weight front in particular, I think you have to sort of be concerned about the, you know, the frontier pricing power. Folks at Anthropic and OpenAI, and you know, and if the pricing power of those folks who are spending, you know, some of the, you know, writing the biggest checks in CapEx, you know, ultimately, you know, is not going to be there, then, you know, kind of like the whole complex, you know, comes into question to some degree. But I mean, there are, you know, I don't think every U.S. enterprise or, you know, every enterprise in the world is ready to go whole hog on, you know, on open weight models from China. You know, there could be, you know, so down the road, you could see, you know, the U.S., you know, authorities, for example, you know, sort of ban that, using that. So I think that the security risks kind of offset that to some degree and create a bit of a moat for the U.S. companies. But, you know, it's something to watch. I mean, they're investing tons of money and they're, you know, creating models very near the frontier. And, you know, that really wasn't true at, you know, with the DeepSeek moment. I think that's become far more, you know, compelling alternative than it used to be. So, you know, definitely something to watch. And I think it's something to be concerned about.
1: Okay, James, appreciate your views this morning. That's James Kisner, technology research analyst over at Water Tower Research. Great to have you on. Thank you. Now, let us turn to Switzerland, where lawmakers are discussing a possible compromise in the debate over the regulation of UBS today. A parliamentary committee zeroing in on reforms to convertible bonds known as additional Tier 1 capital, AT1s, which would potentially make it less expensive for the bank to meet the government's $20 billion capital demand. I'm joined now for more by Bloomberg senior editor for European finance, Jeff Black. So, Jeff, it feels like the point of this compromise is to make things cheaper. Tell us more.
4: Good morning, Lizzie. Yes, that's basically it. Without getting bogged down in all of the technical details, this is about whether or not UBS can use more debt rather than equity to meet those $20 billion requirements that the government has put on that you just mentioned. Now, it's not a done deal. The compromise that's being hammered out today is pretty uncertain, and that's got to go through two other main stages. But it does look as if UBS have won some concessions in this process. And while it doesn't completely get rid of the government's demands, it does make it easier for them to meet them.
1: So not a done deal for UBS. Just talk us through what the next steps are after today then.
4: So after today, which is a committee decision, then that's got to go through the upper house of the Swiss Parliament, and then it's got to repeat the process in the lower house of the Swiss Parliament. We can somewhat assume that the lower house is a bit less sympathetic because it's more left-leaning to UBS. But it's actually unlikely that any other bit of Parliament will really go into the detail in quite the same way that this committee today has done. So what's happening right now has got the ability to set the tone, but it's still going to be over a year really until an actual final deal is done.
1: All right, you'll be busy. Jeff, thank you very much. That's Bloomberg's Jeff Black. Now, we're seeing shares at the moment of the fast fashion retailer Shein falling more than 11% in Hong Kong grey market trading ahead of its debut on Tuesday. Shein's IPO raised $1.7 billion, and it's been a long time coming after failed attempts to list both in the US and in London. As regulatory crackdowns close tax loopholes and squeeze profit margins, Shein's being forced to radically remake its business model. And our China correspondent Min Min Lo has more.
5: Walk through the central shopping district here in Hong Kong and it's easy to spot the big name brands like Zara or H&M. But you don't often see Shein. Back in 2022, the Chinese fashion retailer was the largest globally, even though it sells mostly online. But fast forward 4 years and it's a whole different story. Shein's valuation hit $100 billion at its peak. Now it's said to be targeting just a quarter of that.
6: We have actually priced Shein on 13 to 15 times 2027 PE. And really, that actually just works out to about a 22 to 25 billion market valuation. It's going to be a struggle to actually try and reach the 30 billion.
5: A big reason, Trump's tariffs. The de minimis exemption allowed small parcels below $800 to enter the US duty-free.
7: When the Trump administration closed that loophole, Europe followed suit and went further to impose a 3 euros customs duty on low-value commerce imports starting July 1st. Shein was forced to adapt its business model. Instead of shipping goods directly from merchants to consumers, it had to invest in warehouses and bundle products into larger consignments. Costs went up, sales slowed down.
8: The peak valuation that's behind us, the peak revenues behind us. I mean, if you look at, you know, before the regulation came into place, the margin was excellent, was phenomenal. After regulation came in place, the margins just collapsed because they're spending more to sell more.
7: Shein's net income in 2025 fell nearly 40% on year, with losses in the first quarter of this year.
6: This is probably the worst of the decline that we've actually seen in 2026 for Shein. The declines will likely narrow as we move into 2027 and possibly be in a positive territory, assuming, you know, fulfillment cost, etc., actually comes in line with what we're looking at.
7: Shein has tried not once, not twice, but three times to list. First in New York, then in London, and now here in Hong Kong. In the US, lawmakers accuse Shein of using cotton from Xinjiang, blocking the IPO. In the UK, an NGO mounted a legal challenge against forced labor, an allegation Shein denies. Finally, it secured Beijing's blessing for a Hong Kong listing. Now, Shein is diversifying its portfolio. It acquired a premium sustainable brand called Everlane in May, marking a shift from disposable fast fashion to a higher margin business model.
5: Shein has to compete for capital in a market crowded with tech startups. Its Hong Kong debut will tell us if it's successful in convincing investors that its strategic pivot will pay off. Lim Min Lo, Bloomberg News, Hong Kong.
1: Coming up, the Bank of England governor downplays the inflation threat facing the UK. We'll also hear what he thought of Fed Chair Kevin Warsh's inaugural speech at Jackson Hole next. This is Bloomberg.

0: every weekday only on Bloomberg Television.
1: It's Jobs Day, and Bloomberg has the report under surveillance.
2: This is going to have some major implications.
3: A great degree of ambiguity baked into this market.
1: This Friday, Jonathan, Lisa, Anne Marie, and Mike will bring you crucial data and expert analysis at terminal speed.
4: We've had employment data that's mixed, if not somewhat concerning to some extent on the headline level.
2: It's one piece of a much bigger puzzle, but it's an important piece of that puzzle.
1: The August Jobs Report, Friday on Bloomberg.
5: Bank of England Governor Andrew Bailey says that the UK is not yet experiencing significant second-round inflation effects, citing a softening labour market. He's been speaking to Bloomberg's Lisa Abramovitz on the sidelines of the Jackson Hole Economic Symposium on Friday, and he also gave her his thoughts on Fed Chairman Kevin Warsh's inaugural speech.
6: I think in the broad position that Chair Warsh took, I thought it was a speech of real substance. I think he made some very important points about the framework of monetary policy. I think he made very important points about forward guidance and how he's thinking about it. So I commend it because I think it was a real speech, a real substance.
7: He talked about forward guidance as being somewhat antiquated to a moment that's much more complicated and that it can be more confusing and complicate monetary policy and might have led to the 2021 delay in hiking rates to combat inflation. Do you agree? Do you think that forward guidance has outlived some of its purpose, including reaction function to some degree?
6: Well, I think we all wrestle with this issue. It's a really important issue. So the distinction I try to draw is this. Monetary policy, by its nature, is in the business of making policy forwards. We can't influence what inflation is going to be tomorrow. We can influence what inflation is going to be at points further into the future. So we have to obviously look to the future and we have to describe our policy in terms of the future. But, and Chair Walsh made this point, there's always uncertainty. There's even greater uncertainty, I would say, at the moment, particularly about the immediate situation. There is always uncertainty, and therefore our decisions are always conditional. I think the problem with forward guidance, and I think Chair Walsh put his finger on this, is that it tends towards making unconditional statements about policy. And I think that's the problem, and I think that's the danger, and I agree with him. Whether it's out of date, good question. I think the 2021 point, to me, as a veteran of that period, is COVID was such a huge shock that we had to, in a sense, and you know, there was a huge demand on us to sort of, in a sense, step forward and put the tools to work and to do everything we could to put the tools to work. We're not in that world now. And I don't think, you know, unconditional statements about policy work in that sense. But we have to describe, you know, what we're doing in terms of, you know, our views on the future, uncertain though they sometimes are.
7: It was notable to me that Kevin Warsh, Chair Warsh, talked about the components of PCE and that it was broad-based in the U.S. Is it as broad-based in the U.K., or is it a different inflationary backdrop due to AI, the investment there, and some of the growth backdrop that's very different for the U.S. and for the United Kingdom?
6: Well, there is a different growth story. Having said that, I think AI is critical here because we need to see faster growth in the U.K. We need to see faster productivity growth. And I think AI and robotics are, you know, a critical source of that.
5: So praise from the BOE Governor Andrew Bailey there, speaking to Bloomberg's Lisa Abramovitz at Jackson Hole in Wyoming on Friday. But we've got bond investors voicing scepticism about the mounting speculation that Warsh is poised to raise rates after the Fed chairman reiterated his commitment to bringing down inflation in his speech at Jackson Hole. You saw swaps traders seeing a rate hike as more likely than not next month, but investors in some parts of the market bracing for a risk that he keeps rates steady again. Let's get another view now. We can speak to Bloomberg MLive cross-asset strategist Ven Ram. Ven, how do you interpret all of this? Was Warsh just saying what he needed to say to restore his credibility with the market, or do you actually think that a Fed hike's inevitable before the end of the year at this point?
8: Well, I think it's reasonable, Lizzie, to think that the Fed will be raising rates by the end of the year, even if not next month, because, you know, Warsh's remarks were crystal clear that, you know, they will return to the 2% inflation goal and that the core PCE target is firm and fixed. So I think that, you know, what we've heard from Borsch so far is a commitment and a reiteration of that commitment to 2% inflation. Now, the Fed has stopped short of delivering on that hawkish message, and that's where the problem is. But I think that, you know, what is going to be crucial is going to be the labor market data. We've seen some soft patch in the labor market. And if that continues next month, in the report that we're going to get by the end of this week, if that soft patch continues, so I think that the Fed may kind of drag their feet, especially for the September decision. But I think it's fair to say, given the overshoot that we have had in inflation, given the core PCE readings of above 3%, that has so far become a trend this year, I think in so far as inflation is elevated and the Fed doesn't see it converging to 2% inflation anytime soon, I think it's fair to reckon that the Fed will be raising rates by the end of the year.
5: But if the jobs report basically shows the steadiness in the labour market that we've seen in other data points, does that just then give cover for a September rate hike, a focus on inflation?
8: Well, I think that, you know, if this jobs market is kind of shows a soft patch, continues to show the soft patch that we saw in July, I think that that buys the Fed some time because they want to make sure that the job market is not going downward when they are raising rates. So I think that will be a valid concern for them. But I think that, you know, if the jobs market is supposed to come back to expansion as it is forecast to, then I think that, you know, that will assuage some of the Fed's concerns. And I think even if not in September, by the end of this year, I think they will be raising rates.
5: OK, Ven, we'll see if you're right. Ven Ram there, our Bloomberg Cross Asset Strategist. Thank you very much. Well, to wrap up the hour, let's check in on these markets and how we are faring nearly a couple of hours into the European cash session. Of course, we're without the FTSE because it's a bank holiday here in the UK, but you are seeing the broader European benchmark, Stoxx 600, flat to the downside. Volumes incredibly low today, it has to be said, because we are at the very tail end of August and it is a bank holiday. But where you are seeing gains on the CAC 40 out of Paris, the DAX is the real underperformer today, down 0.6%. And if I just have a look at the sectoral breakdown, energy is the leader, but real estate, tech and industrials down at the bottom of the basket. As we pass the baton to New York, let us check in on US futures. S&P Evenies down 0.1% and Nasdaq futures completely and utterly flat. Well, Bloomberg Brief is coming up next. That does it for The Pulse. And this is Bloomberg.

0: 5 a.m. in New York City, 10 a.m. in London. Good morning. I'm Bonnie Quinn with your Bloomberg Brief. Let's get you set up for the day. Stock futures wavering today. Treasury yields edging lower as markets continue to digest Fed Chair Warsh's remarks ahead of jobs data later this week. Brent crude back above $90 a barrel as the U.S. and Iran exchange attacks for the first time in a month. And G20 finance ministers and central bank governors gather in North Carolina for a two-day summit. Let's get a check on markets around the world now and how they are digesting that Jackson Hole speech. We'll begin in Hong Kong with Winnie Su. Winnie.
1: Yeah, good morning, Bonnie. Well, it was quite interesting to see quite a big turnaround in Asian markets today as investors continue to digest what the implication is from those hawkish comments from Kevin Warsh and also the higher oil prices. In fact, we did see MSCI Asia now trading quite flat after 4 days of gains. And that is also coming on the back of just investors seeing some of the stocks rebounding, especially in South Korea. Some saying that it is a bit of a buying from pension funds. But the strength really today is coming through from the bank sector with the financials sector, in fact, the top gainer in Asia. And that is being lifted by the expectation for the Fed to raise rates in September. Right now, pricing it about 60% chance of that. Now, when it comes to cross-asset picture, we are actually looking at the Japanese yen strengthening on the back of that broad weakness in the dollar and also seeing a bit of a rebound, especially after the yen has weakened past that 160 level against the dollar on Friday. Now, also a bit of a strength when it comes to the Chinese yuan following those PMI numbers in August, stronger than expected. Back to you, Bonnie.
0: All right, Winnie, thank you so much. That's Winnie Su there in Hong Kong. Now let's take a quick look at Europe. A fairly low volume day. The UK is closed for a bank holiday. If we look at the Stocks Europe 600, we can see under the hood, Germany is a lot lower. France, Italy and some other countries are higher. So a bit of a mixed session. Some of the stories to keep an eye on: Mercedes-Benz is setting out on a 1 billion euro buyback plan. We also have Allianz potentially looking to buy AA, which is the European equivalent of AAA here in the United States. So some company movers over there. Also energy companies on the move because of this. And not just are we back above $90 a barrel, but we're firmly above $91 a barrel now on Brent with the risk rising there. And I thought we'd take a quick look at the euro. It's mainly a dollar story right now. A little bit of dollar weakness today, but that's because we saw the dollar index strengthen almost 0.5% on Friday after Fed Chair Warsh's remarks. Now, indeed, for the month, the dollar is still weaker, but right now the euro is the beneficiary, 115.98. Let's take a look at yields because we saw the two-year yield shoot up 11 basis points after Fed Chair's remarks. A little bit of a trail map, perhaps. Definitely don't call it forward guidance. But we have the two-year yield now at 431.88. The high for the year is 434 and change, so we're not far off that. We also had a massive flattening. So if you look at the 30-year yield, we're really where we were right before Fed Chair Warsh's remarks, maybe within a basis point. And that 10-year yield creeping a little bit higher as well at 471. The market looking potentially for maybe more of a chance that we'll see a rate hike this year, but there is a little bit of skepticism about September. Markets beginning to say once again now, a little more action, a little less conversation, please. So futures-wise, we're looking a little lower. Again, it is the last trading day in August and the last trading week before Labor Day. That will have an impact. Also, the glow coming off of Nvidia's earnings last week. We do have Broadcom this week to give us a steer on the AI trade. And then in terms of oil, we are continuing to see it rise. WTI above $86 a barrel and Bitcoin off as well. That debasement trade is retreating just a little bit after the chair's remarks as well. Also coming at this hour, we're going to take a look at Friday's non-farm payrolls report after Chair Warsh's hawkish remarks. George Goncalves of MUFG is going to join. But let's keep it here with the Fed Chair's remarks at Jackson Hole.
2: While this summer's PCE and CPI readings were better than expected, they do not tell me that underlying trends have meaningfully improved. The data also show moderate wage growth. But in my view, in tracking underlying inflation, wage growth has not proven a reliable indicator of future inflation for a very long time.
0: So the two-year yield radically higher Friday after those remarks. Today, some skepticism potentially in the markets still as investors question Warsh's near-term commitment on inflation.

0: least. Joining us now is Bloomberg's Venn Ram. Venn, how much of a view into how the Fed chair thinks about inflation did we get Friday?
1: Well, I think we got some crystal clear guidance from him, even though he's against forward guidance. I think he's mentioned that, you know, inflation has moved clearly and at sufficient speed towards a 2% target. Now, what we know from the past few years is that it has neither moved clearly nor at any speed towards the inflation target. So if he is true to his words, I think that we should be expecting the Fed to be raising rates by the end of this year. But, you know, we've got this non-farm payrolls report coming out this Friday, which is going to be crucial, because what we have seen is that the labor market is softening. And, you know, this is not the labor market of 2023, 2024, when there was unquestionable strength in the jobs market. But in the past 1.5 years, what we have seen is as many as 6 or 7 negative prints. So that is kind of a concern to the Fed. And if this Friday's report shows that, you know, the jobs market is recovering again, I think that will embolden the Fed to be raising rates by the end of the year.
0: It didn't seem to be concerning the Fed chair quite substantially, not even wage growth. He said that that's not really perhaps something to be too much considered. He certainly didn't seem all that concerned about the labor market, right then?
1: Yeah, he doesn't. He was talking about wage growth, not the employment aspect of it. But I think that to the extent that the jobs market is recovering, I think that will definitely cause the Fed to be more.
0: Then you just froze. But in case you can hear me, I'm going to ask you another question, and that's about the inflation metrics that he's going to hew to. So there was some question mark over whether these task forces might give the Fed, you know, room to move on to different types of inflation measures. But in fact, it seems like PCE is the measure by which he is going to judge. He and the committee is going to judge the current state of inflation. Is that the takeaway you took from it? Can we be fairly certain of that?
1: Well, I think I lost you.
0: All right, Venn. We are going to come back to you just a little bit later in the hour. That is Venn Ram of M Live. Brent rising back above $91 a barrel now as the U.S. and Iran exchange strikes for the first time in a month. Let's get more with Bloomberg's Abir Abu Omar in Dubai. The oil market taking this very, very seriously. Abir, what exactly happened? How did everything break down?
2: Yeah, and it would, Vonnie, right, because this is the first such military escalation for the first time we're seeing this in over a month. So the United States started by hitting Iran after it said that Iran was planning on launching rocket launchers to mine the Strait of Hormuz. Iran retaliating, of course, by hitting air bases, U.S. air bases in Jordan. So it's not an escalation that we haven't seen before, but we have the fact that this is happening for the first time, or such a military escalation is happening for the first time in over a month. Again, so quite a serious escalation in the region, especially after the fact that we had the U.S. saying that it's now resorting to economic isolation as opposed to military escalation in Iran. But now we're seeing this happen again. In side by side with the economic isolation that Scott Bessent had laid out, of course, we had seen a UAE-based bank, Bank Misr. The UAE branches of that bank are being facing those secondary sanctions by the United States. And now you're having the military escalation. And oil markets, rightfully so, as you have mentioned, are reacting. Brent crude is edging higher, about 3%, well, over 3% at this point, $91 on the barrel. Because in the Strait of Hormuz, Vonnie, you're still seeing skirmishes. We've seen two attacks happening in the early hours of this morning, in the early hours of the morning here in Dubai, at least. Iran saying that it attacked a super tanker for taking the southern part of the Strait of Hormuz, so the one that is closest to Oman. So markets are reacting to this news and the fact that while this is not unprecedented, but it's a definite dangerous, it's definitely a dangerous fact that is happening now, and it hasn't happened in quite a while, really.
0: All right, Abir, thank you so much. That's Abir Abu Omar in Dubai. Over in Europe, tensions escalating as Ukraine and Russia exchange strikes. A Russian drone strike near Kyiv killing at least 37 people. This following Axios reporting CIA Director John Ratcliffe proposed a meeting between Trump, Putin and Zelensky to try and end the war during that trip to Moscow last week. Bloomberg's Oliver Crook is in Brussels with the latest. Tell us more, Oliver, how likely would a tripartite meeting of this sort be?
3: Listen, by all sort of accounts from everything we're hearing publicly, certainly from the Russians, it seems that that is a fairly distant prospect. That being said, some of the sort of balance in this war has really shifted over the last 12 months and certainly shifted since the beginning of the Trump presidency, in which obviously there was that very sort of strong effort in the early days of the Trump presidency to bring a conversation, a diplomatic end to the war. That has obviously abated in the last few months. But it seems now with the director of the CIA visiting Moscow last week, around which there was a huge amount of questions about what this actual visit was about. Was it because the Russians were planning something big? You'll remember the last sort of trip that we know of a CIA director going to Russia was just months before the invasion of Ukraine. And we understand that was an attempt by the CIA director to persuade Putin not to invade. Obviously, that didn't happen. But it seems now, according to Axios, that they've now put on the table once again a three-way meeting between Trump, between Putin, and between Zelensky. We should say this is an idea that has floated around before. This is something that Zelensky has always said that he is open to, that Putin has not necessarily said that he is willing to do. But it comes at a time when, as we are saying here, the balance has shifted a little bit. You have the Russians a little bit on the back foot with all of these attacks that we've been seeing across the oil refining. We should say that over the weekend, the Russians have extended the ban on the export of Russian diesel till the end of this month. And that's significant, obviously, for the Russians because their supplies are being severely constrained because their refining capacity is out. So it might be a possibility where you see an opening for diplomacy. That being said, there is not any sort of very obvious rhetoric from the Russian side that that's something they'd actually be open to now. But the CIA potentially seeing that as an opportunity and a window for some kind of diplomacy.
0: The war in Iran is obviously posing a new challenge for the Xi-Putin security bloc, Ollie. How are we supposed to think of that, particularly given that we know Xi is meeting President Trump in just a couple of weeks?
3: Yeah, the context here, Vani, is really very interesting. You have this meeting in Kyrgyzstan that's going to go on over the next couple of days, the Shanghai Cooperation Organization. This is effectively something that is led by the Chinese, that is sort of seen as a multilateral, sort of loose organization of nation states that want to sort of contest the sort of U.S.-led G7 sort of hegemonic system that has been in place for a number of different decades. What's interesting is that it's happening at the same time that you have U.S. Treasury Secretary putting out the so-called Economic D-Day plan for the Iranians. It's obviously going to fracture a bit of that bloc because the United States is forcing people to choose sides. But in order to actually impose an economic D-Day on the Iranians, you're going to have to target China. China buys somewhere between 80 and 90% of the crude oil that the Iranians send out onto these sort of open waters. So it's going to be a meeting that is very closely watched. It's the first time you have a meeting between Putin, Xi, and the Iranian president since the beginning of the war. So something we're going to watch very closely and see, of course, where the fractures lie.
0: All right, Ollie, thank you so much. That is Bloomberg's Oliver Crook, Chief European Correspondent. Now, let's get back to Venn Ram on Friday's remarks from Fed Chair Kevin Warsh. Venn, I'm curious as well because the G20 finance ministers and central bank governors are meeting today and tomorrow in Asheville, and Warsh is going to be there, Bessent is going to be there. Did we get any clue as to how the Bessent intervention impacted the Fed or will impact the Fed going forward?
1: Well, if you take Warsh's comments at face value, Bonnie, I don't think there's much of a Scott Bessent effect on the speech itself because, you know, he clarified his main thrust was about the clarity and the speed with which inflation is getting back to target. And that means that rate hikes, which is not something that Bessent is going to approve on the face of it, because we know that the Trump administration wants lower rates and they've said it a number of times. So I don't think it is evident from his speech prima facie, but what happens behind the scenes, we do not know. And, you know, we also need to keep in mind, while Warsh has spoken very hawkish, he has failed to translate that into action, and action is what we need. And as you said a while ago, little less of speech and a little bit more of action is what the investors really want.
0: Exactly, and they're pricing in about just under a 60% chance of a September hike, but we would really need to see some odd data this Friday for that to happen, no? I mean, could it happen, or will we see another repricing of this?
1: Yeah, I think that, you know, if the jobs market comes back pretty strongly this month, I think that, you know, those expectations will go up. And I think that, you know, even if September is not happening, I think by the end of the year, I think that the Fed will be raising rates, because if you take Kevin Warsh at face value, he wants to get back to the 2% inflation. Mind you, he said soon after taking oath that 2%, running inflation above 2% is a choice. And if it is a choice, the Fed has the tools, and it's the interest rate tool, which he again reiterated on Friday that interest rate is the main tool. So if they're going to be as good as they were, I would expect them to be raising rates by the end of the year.
0: All right, Van, thank you so much for bringing us context this last trading day in August. That is Bloomberg's Van Ram. Now to other top stories trending on the terminal this morning. Partners Group facing pressure to refinance around $7 billion of debt at three of its portfolio companies due in 2028. Their loans have traded well below face value, and their credit ratings have fallen to the lowest junk level. Partners Group says the businesses are not in a stressed situation. SK Hynix considering a joint venture to make memory chips in Japan as it looks to meet surging AI demand. Its chairman says the company is looking across Japan for locations with good access to power and water. He declined to name potential partners, locations or products. MUFG is teaming up with BlackRock to explore a private credit partnership in Japan, according to people familiar with the matter. BlackRock is expected to invest in financing arranged by MUFG, including preferred shares and subordinated loans. The deals and size of the arrangement have yet to be decided. Coming up, a closer look at the global fuels crisis next. This is Bloomberg.

0: Brent back above $91 a barrel, and tensions spiking in the Middle East with the US and Iran exchanging their first strikes since late July. Joining us now is Bloomberg's Anthony DiPaola. Anthony, we had sort of relaxed on fuels a little bit. It looked like the picture was getting a little bit better. Maybe inventories were low, but, you know, we could maybe restock. How much is that changing now? How much are these few dollars being put on barrels of Brent and this escalation changing the outlook?
1: Yeah, well, the market's kind of been going on two different tracks when it comes to crude and products. So crude is up for the year, and we're seeing it up again today because of those latest strikes. So whenever we do see that tension increasing and the potential for higher level of kinetic violence in the region, those crude prices are going to go up. But we've seen crude moderated because of some of the demand destruction. China has cut its own imports. U.S. oil has come on the market. There have been those releases of strategic stockpiles. In the stockpiles, there are also not only crude oil, but there's also products in there. So products have come out onto the market from those stockpiles, but those stockpiles are running down. And as I mentioned, we had this two-track market. So while crude has been kind of moderated by some of those other impacts, we have really seen the premiums and the margins for producing those refined fuels skyrocket as we've seen a shortage of those in specific markets. Of course, the Middle East, we've had Hormuz largely blocked here. It's been difficult for refined products to get out. We have had some damage to refineries. On top of that, in Europe is being starved of fuels like diesel because of some of those attacks on the Russian refineries in the Russia-Ukraine war. So we've really seen a big chunk of those refined products come out of the market, and that's really pressuring the margins on those and the prices. So we're seeing crude prices, yes, up, but more moderate, while we're seeing those refined products up even more. So that's really pressuring the market so far, Vani.
0: Anthony, can you give us some insight into what exactly is happening with Venezuela, how quickly the market will see any kind of results from U.S. involvement?
1: Well, from the get-go, we did see more crude come to the market because of easing of sanctions and some of that oil coming to the market. What we're talking about with this big deal that President Trump and the U.S. announced over the last couple of days, it looks to be a longer-term process. So Venezuela will need lots of investment, lots of development of those oil fields. And really, we have little details about this deal. So we need to see a little bit more what they're looking to develop. Is this going to be greenfield, brownfield? How quickly can those resources be brought to the market? Whether those are existing fields and who are the partners? So we're going to have to see a little bit more. But we are already seeing that easing of getting those Venezuelan barrels back into the market. The U.S. needs heavy barrels, particularly with this trade war that's starting with Canada. Canada sends a lot of heavy oil, which the Gulf refineries need to turn into fuel. The shale oil in the U.S. is prevalently light, so they need that heavy oil to mix with it. So if they have some U.S. Some Venezuelan oil, going into those U.S. refineries, that could help that issue. And President Trump is also talking about refilling some of the reserves, which, as we said, have been run low. So lots of factors there, but we really don't have a good view as to when oil will be getting in the market. But normally these developments take longer periods of time. We're talking, several years, but they can ease the market in the meantime, Bonnie.
0: Certainly, the landscape is changing quite substantially. Anthony, thank you so much. That is Bloomberg's Anthony DiPaola. This is Bloomberg.

is Bloomberg Brief. I'm Molly Quinn in New York, and it's time now for your front page news. And first up, Reuters reporting Treasury Secretary Scott Bessent will urge G20 countries to consider more trade barriers in China to cut imbalances. Bessent told Reuters the current flood of exports from China is unsustainable. His remarks coming ahead of the G20 gathering in Asheville, North Carolina, kicking off today with the leaders. Next up, the Washington Post reporting the Pentagon has secretly installed several conservative military veterans with large online followings in government roles, declining to disclose those assignments, though some are in roles that could affect policy.

0: military shipyard. This is Bloomberg. It's 5:30 a.m. in New York City, 10:30 a.m. in London. Good morning, I'm Bonnie Quinn with your Bloomberg Brief. Let's get you set up for the day. Stock futures wavering, Treasury yields edging lower as markets continue to digest Fed Chair Warsh's remarks ahead of jobs data later this week. Brent crude back above $91 a barrel now as the U.S. and Iran exchange attacks for the first time in a month. And G20 finance ministers and central bank governors gathering in North Carolina for their two-day summit. Let's take a look at those markets then. We have yields, really the front end, much, much higher. We're 2 basis points and change off our high for the year at 432.09 now. Markets really pricing in a near-term hike, although whether it will be September or not, maybe there's a little bit of skepticism on that. The 10-year yield also at 471, back above 470. But if you look at the 30-year yield, well, all is quiet out there, 520.77. We barely moved from before Fed Chair Warsh's speech. So all of that flattening has come from the front end of the curve. In terms of futures, well, we had the NVIDIA euphoria and then the aftermath, which saw NVIDIA lose as much as it had gained after earnings. This week, we'll get Broadcom for an AI steer. And of course, it is the last week in the trading week before Labor Day. It's also a holiday in the UK right now, which could be affecting volumes as well. So then let's get straight to the Fed Chair Warsh's remarks Friday and their implications for these markets. Joining us now, we have Gorge Goncalves of MUFG. But first, let's have a listen to some of those remarks from Jackson Hole.
1: Now, there is one signal nobody can miss. The responsibility for 65 months of sustained elevated inflation sits squarely with the central bank, and that's where it belongs. So here is my standard. We must be confident that underlying inflation is moving to our objective, clearly and at sufficient speed. Otherwise, we have work to do. That's our job, that's our mandate, and that's our charge to keep.
0: Let's get straight to George now. George Goncalves joining us from MUFG, where he's head of U.S. macro strategy. So, George, we'd heard a lot of that sentence before, a lot of those comments. He did say, though, that he wants to see inflation moving clearly and at sufficient speed. How do we judge what sufficient speed is?
2: Yeah, that's a great question. And I think that extra kind of caveat is what made it sound a little bit more hawkish. We have heard these sort of commentaries and this sort of viewpoint from Chair Warsh since he's taken his term. You know, he was hawkish in June, he was hawkish in July, and I think this is just a continuation of it. By no means does this guarantee that he's ready to make a decision. And in fact, he's been really harping on the idea of process and discipline, which does not necessarily start the clock ticking.
0: No, it doesn't. We did, though, see the front end of the curve rise quite substantially. So traders are at least, you know, up to 60% looking for a September increase. How likely is it that we get something in September? It seems awfully soon. We're not going to have that much more data by then.
2: Yeah, and that's an interesting point, because it's going to be bookended by what's critical this week, which is NFP, as we all know. If the jobs report were to be strong, then I think that would open the door. And quite frankly, it's already priced in 60%. But it also now kind of exposes two-way risk, because now we're heading into NFP, which we think is going to be slightly softer, and CPI. And is that enough information for them to get going? We have a number of Fed speakers also this week. Waller, last time in July, said that if he saw another print that would convince him to hike, he would change his view. So like we have, and Beth Hammack, we know, is going to be hawkish. So like, you know, we're going to have enough sort of information to kind of base our views come Friday.
0: Yeah, I mean, it's a very, very split committee, and many were looking to hike even last time round, right? The other thing the Fed chair went into was the components of the PCE. And, you know, he's literally going into every single one and deciding, you know, how many should be on the downward trend and how fast they should be on the downward trend. Is that what markets will do if they suddenly see, you know, portfolio services come in quite substantially, or just services in general? That will be the signal to markets?
2: Yeah, look, I do think that they're taking a much closer look. It's part of the task force, right? The task force is to try to understand, you know, the true kind of evolving nature of what's happening in the inflation backdrop in the U.S. But that to us means that you kind of slow down and you really study and analyze. And you don't kind of jump to any sort of conclusions. I mean, there really is an urgency to hike. The chair said they've been missing their target for almost over 5 years. You know, an additional month or two will not really change that trajectory that much. You know, I do think that, you know, every meeting now is live, and traders and investors are thinking about it from that perspective, largely as a hedge, because they're concerned about what if the Fed does hike. But I don't think really in the heart of hearts, most people think that the Fed wants to hike this soon.
0: Is there a credibility issue, though, if he doesn't, particularly given that Scott Bessent's been a little bit interventionist lately?
2: No, I'm not sure if that's the case, because I think being kind of thoughtful and really kind of sticking to the sort of the procedural aspects of what the Fed's looking at does not mean you have to take your cue from any one specific catalyst. But look, if NFP is strong and if CPI is hot, that will kind of lean things in the favor of a hike. And the question then will become, do you disappoint the market? I mean, the Fed usually does not disappoint the market. And let's not also forget that Kevin Warsh has made a big point of he doesn't give forward guidance. And I don't think that the speech that we got on Friday was forward guidance, but the market yearns for forward guidance and is maybe perhaps, you know, interpreting that as guidance, and it really isn't.
0: Why is the back end so capped right now, George? I mean, obviously we got that chatter from Bessent. It was interventionist, but at the same time, as he said himself, not a single bond has been bought of the bonds that he said were going to be rebought, right? So why are we sticking at 520? Why is the bond market so calm?
2: I mean, look, we are still roughly 150 basis points higher than Fed funds. I mean, there's a decent amount of carry. This is the first time in over 20 years that the bond market actually has a value proposition, although many people don't want to believe that. You have some pretty decent yields for long-term investors that do want to kind of allocate capital. So I think it's going to take a lot more to really push the long end of the sector higher. And fiscal concerns are going to be with us. They have been with us forever. They're going to continue to be an issue going forward. But I think that, you know, the market now definitely presents more value than it did 2 or 3 years ago.
0: I mean, you're pointing it out, really. At the moment, the market is sort of helping both figures, right? It's capping long end yields. That's exactly what Scott Bessent wants. And it's pushing front end yields higher, which I'm sure isn't something that's displeasing, at least to Fed Chair Warsh. She's quite happy, I'm sure, for the front end to be higher and for the yield curve to be flattening. So what happens next? No doubt we'll get another kind of repricing at some point soon. What will that be, George?
2: Yeah, look, our view is that the Fed should not be hiking, just for the record. But if they do, it's going to come as a sequence of things where if the data is stronger, now, again, every meeting's live, including September. But if they were to skip September, or if we get a really weak NFP, the burden's going to be on the data. It's going to get us through the midterms and towards December. I think really December will be the last really port of call. If the Fed is not hiked by December, then the facts have changed, right? And therefore, we're back on the trajectory towards a much cooler inflation into 2027. So yeah, I think we're going to make a decision in the next 2 or 3 months.
0: You also point out, just for the next FOMC meeting, it's good to keep in mind that the Fed is entering its blackout period almost immediately after Friday's non-farm payrolls report. George, I want to ask you what else you learned from Fed Chair Warsh on Friday about his thoughts on AI, productivity, how it's all going to meld together to, you know, either push up inflation or productivity or earnings, and when. Has he made up his mind on any of that yet?
2: Yeah, I think it was a very thoughtful kind of speech, weaving together a lot of different topics. And we know that the chair has been a huge kind of proponent towards AI productivity. It, ultimately, if we really believe in what that might bring down the road, it should be disinflationary at a minimum. Maybe the investment initially is slightly inflationary, but with a sort of kind of down payment towards more disinflation down the road. I think that all Fed members know that.
0: All right, George, thank you so much for joining us this morning to digest the Fed Chair's Jackson Hole comments, widely anticipated and I guess didn't disappoint. That's George Goncalves of MUFG. Now to other top stories trending on the terminal this morning. Nepal's catastrophic floods have exposed major gaps in high altitude weather monitoring and data sharing with China. At least 919 people now are confirmed dead, roughly 4,800 missing. Last week's disaster was triggered by a glacial collapse that sent ice, mud, rocks and water surging through a valley. Shein shares fell as much as 17% in the grey market ahead of its trading debut Tuesday. The retailer raised $1.7 billion in Hong Kong, giving it a market valuation of $26 billion. Shein's growth has slowed over the past year due to tariffs and competition. LIV Golf could file for bankruptcy protection as early as next week. According to the Financial Times and their sources, the Chapter 11 filing may be made in Federal District Court of New Jersey. LIV declined to comment to the FT. Coming up, the US renews strikes against Iran as the Trump administration gears up for the midterms. We'll go to Washington next. This is Bloomberg.

0: This is Bloomberg Brief. I'm Bonnie Quinn in New York. Tensions rising as Washington and Tehran exchange military action for the first time in around a month. Joining us now from Washington is Bloomberg's Kasia Klimashinska. Kasia, a lot of concern about mines being thrown into the Strait of Hormuz and these attacks. Where does it go from here? Are we back to kinetic action?
1: Oil is rallying on the concerns that this military action will escalate in the region. However, the U.S. called this action that it took yesterday precise and limited. It said that it specifically wanted Iran to prevent Iran from planting more mines in the Strait of Hormuz. But Iran has responded fairly aggressively, attacking both Jordan and United Arab Emirates. It also took control of a bulk carrier, and it said that it prevented an oil supertanker from crossing this critical waterways because there are mines there right now. So we are looking perhaps at additional developments later this week. We'll see what President Trump says about this situation. But we know that the U.S. wants to keep the control of the key waterway, whereas Iran wants to keep using it to sell its oil out to get the revenue. The U.S. is also continuing its economic campaign. We are very likely to hear more about that this week as the Treasury Secretary Scott Bessent is meeting with his G20 counterparts, and he is urging Iran's economic partners to cut the ties and stop providing the country with additional funding.
0: Well, also, Kasia, apparently he's going to be encouraging partners to rethink their terms of trade with China. He's apparently urging them to look for any imbalances and do something about it. Will they listen?
1: Very interesting comments there from Treasury Secretary Bessent that he gave to Reuters ahead of this G20 meeting. Yes, he's going to bring the attention to China and the country trying to export its way out of the economic slowdown. We know that the U.S. For a long time now has been trying to lower the amount of goods that it's buying from China. Now it will try to persuade its G20 counterparts to do the same. But it's really unclear how much interest there is from G20 counterparts for an economic collaboration. We know that Germany, for example, will urge U.S. instead to focus on lowering tensions that are harmful for the global economy.
0: And I do want to mention that the Treasury barred or didn't give credentials to many, many news outlets, including Bloomberg News, for that G20 meeting, a highly unusual occasion. But we are getting news from Reuters and AP from interviews and so on. Now, on the domestic front, President Trump actually says he's planning to campaign for the midterms like he did back in 2024. But this as multiple senior staffers resign and as he doesn't actually put his hand into that MAGA Inc. pack except for the odd campaign here and there, including Darlene Graham's. What's going on, Kasia?
1: Republicans are clearly concerned. Now they have majority in both the House and Senate, but we are facing midterms in November with several crucial races where Democrats are looking to pick up seats, for example, in Alaska or in Iowa, in Texas. You know, some of the states where Republicans have been feeling uncomfortable before. So Trump says that he will campaign more, that he will visit. He indeed went to Texas last week. He went to South Carolina. He told Fox over the weekend that he will behave as if he were on the ballot. And we know that in South Carolina, for example, that worked. He urged the Republicans to go vote as if he were on the top of the ticket. And in this, indeed, his favorite candidate, Darlene Graham, has won. But not in all those states that will face those key races. Trump's policies are popular. For example, in Maine, his trade war with Canada doesn't have too much support. It's hurting local business.
0: Absolutely. Kasia, thank you so much. Great to have you this Monday morning for all of the context. Kasia Klimashinska there. Turning to tech, Amazon hopping on the Aussie bandwagon. The Financial Review reporting that the e-commerce giant will tap the market for billions of dollars in capital. This after Alphabet's record-breaking $3.9 billion US dollar offer earlier this month. Bloomberg's Neil Campling is with us for more. I mean, I guess when you see Alphabet doing it, you'd be crazy not to, right? Apparently there's plenty of Australian demand for these bonds, Neil.
2: That's right. I suppose where one leads, the other big techs follow. I mean, Australia is fast becoming the third largest corporate bond market in the world. So they're probably tapping into what is demand there. And of course, Australia is home to some very large superannuation funds. So these massive pension funds have got appetite for this kind of issuance. So I think Amazon's taking advantage of that. And we've seen with the hyperscalers looking to the bond markets that they're not purely looking into the US. They are sort of definitely looking for other issuance across the globe where there is appetite for these kind of structures.
0: Can I ask you about Apple? Because John Turner is stepping in as CEO tomorrow. Tim Cook will be done at that point, having had a great tenure. But Turner looks to be starting on a high note with lots of new products coming out.
2: Yeah, well, of course, he's got a hardware background within Apple itself, of course, head of that product development previously. And I think people would argue that the iPhone, in terms of the style, is probably due a decent refresh and change. And we are hoping to see a foldable iPhone coming out, as well as new Mac Minis, as well as a new Mac Watch. We've also got the new upgraded OS system coming out in 2 weeks' time. And let's see if the new Siri is actually going to be a decent AI rival to ChatGPT or not. So there's lots of new products coming just around the corner. And we need them really to try and reinvigorate the growth, the revenue growth for the business, which has struggled to deliver top line in double digits in recent years.
0: And it's one of his priorities, of course. Neil, I have to ask you about the Shein IPO is starting to trade tomorrow, but on Hyperliquid and the grey market, shares look to be down. There doesn't seem to be as much appetite. So perhaps investors are not just buying every IPO willy-nilly. There's actually some thinking going on. What is the reasoning here?
2: I think that'll be a good thing if there's some discipline within the marketplace. I think for any big tech IPO or any tech IPO, you're looking for accelerating growth to be the key thing. And actually, the Shein growth have actually been decelerating in recent quarters. So that's probably a key reason why it's not coming to market at such a high multiple relative to range that people had hoped for. You need to grow fast to be able to come to the market to expand a decent valuation.
0: And of course, we'll see how it trades. I mean, this is just the grey market. It actually debuts on the Tuesday session in Hong Kong. Broadcom, Neil, is it going to give us another steer on AI this week?
2: Yeah, so in focus partly as an alternative to the NVIDIA ecosystem, a key partner for developing the Google TPU chips. So they are sort of clearly a key catalyst within the AI trade as well. There's no sort of hidden bad expectations going into print given all the data points that we have. The key will be how it reacts post-earnings. Is it going to follow suit from NVIDIA, for example? That will remain to be seen. So keep an eye on the price action in particular.
0: And just briefly, Neil, the price action on NVIDIA was really interesting last week, right? So we finally broke the spell and got this, you know, massive gain, almost 9%, in fact, after earnings the following day. But then most of that sold off again on Friday. So what was happening there?
2: Yeah, so I think that the initial euphoria based on that longer term guidance is seen as a positive. But then with the concerns around sort of tech and AI and evaluations in other parts of the market being geared to where longer rates are, that there is definitely some tempering down of the AI euphoria. So it would be interesting to see whether NVIDIA can get a second leg of growth for the stock going forward, or whether it's going to fade again. Just what we've seen recently with the semiconductors, with the SOX index, coming off of highs and rotation into software. So price action again is a key area to focus on within the AI complex.
0: And a particularly difficult week to read the action maybe too, given that it is the last trading day in August today and really the last week of the summer holidays with Labor Day coming up at the weekend. Neil, thank you so much. Bloomberg's Neil Campling across all of the tech for us this Monday morning. Coming up, we're going to get you set up for your week ahead. This is Bloomberg.

0: Olivia, and this is Bloomberg.
1: It's Jobs Day, and Bloomberg has the report under surveillance.
2: This is going to have some major implications.
3: A great degree of ambiguity baked into this market.
1: This Friday, Jonathan, Lisa, Anne-Marie, and Mike will bring you crucial data and expert analysis at terminal speed.
4: We've had employment data that's mixed, if not somewhat concerning to some extent on the headline level.
2: It's one piece of a much bigger puzzle, but it's an important piece of that puzzle.
1: The August Jobs Report, Friday on Bloomberg.
5: Bloomberg Brief, I'm Bonnie Quinn in New York. Now a look at what's ahead this week. Tech earnings from Broadcom, HP Enterprise and Snowflake. They all come on Wednesday. And then we get data. So we start with US PMIs and that other round of jobless claims data Thursday. And then, of course, we wrap up the week with the August payrolls report on Friday. All eyes will be on that, particularly after Jackson Hole. And congratulations, if you made it, it is the last trading day in August. Now, that's not to say we're done. The summer is still on until Friday. But even if volumes are low, it's going to be a tough and interesting trading week. Markets continue to digest everything that Kevin Warsh said at Jackson Hole. Plus, of course, there's the G20 finance ministers meeting. Bessent and Warsh both at that, interestingly enough. As you can see, NASDAQ 100 futures a little lower today, but we did have plenty of earnings last week and a lot of volatility, a lot of positivity. We'll see if that continues this week. Broadcom's going to give us another read on the AI trade. This is one to watch. Brent crude, a little bit of kinetic fighting happening in the Middle East again. The oil market taking it extraordinarily seriously. We're back above $91 on Brent. And of course, all of the price gains with the associated fuels that go along with that. Now, the 10-year yield is at 4.71. The 2-year yield is where it's really interesting. We're talking about an 11 basis point jump after Fed Chair Warsh's remarks. We are really just within 2 basis points of our year high, and the 30-year yield, well, it didn't do anything. It stayed where it was. The debasement trade is taking a little bit of a step backwards. We're seeing a tiny bit of weakness in the dollar after strength on Friday. Gold off and Bitcoin off.

0: thing.
1: He has reaffirmed for now the Fed has a target.
2: We're in an environment where the data will look a little bit cooler in the next couple of prints.
3: I do think the Fed is divided.
4: So far, we've only brought a pistol to this, and we need the bazooka, and only the Fed, I think, can deliver the bazooka.
5: It's not enough just to say we're going to be tough on inflation. You actually have to do something. Words are cheap.
6: This is Bloomberg Surveillance with Jonathan Farrow, Lisa Abramowitz, and Anne-Marie Hordern.
7: Live from New York City this morning. Good morning, good morning. For our audience worldwide, Bloomberg Surveillance starts right now. Coming into Monday, closing out August. Rate hike bets are firming following Fed Chair Kevin Warsh's speech. As oil is breaking back into the 90s after fresh strikes in the Middle East. And Secretary Bessent is pushing the G20 to rethink trade terms with China. G20 officials gathering in North Carolina.
8: It's been a busy week, busy couple days for those officials, some of whom I'm sure have had to charter their jets straight from Jackson Hole to the G20. Front and center is commodity inflation concerns yet again, something that this Fed chair called out specifically after giving the market what it wants, a view on this economy and a framework for how to judge inflation.
7: Should we get to the new bond board, Danny? The numbers look like this. At the front end, we're back in the 430s on twos. We just about hold on to those levels. Yields are coming in 2 basis points this morning. Your 2-year at 432, your 10-year in the 470s, and your 30-year still anchored around 520. Priya Misra, who you heard from just a moment ago, making the point that the July news conference was a communication error, not necessarily a policy error. And on the communication, confusing long-term reform objectives with near-term policy decisions, we talked about that repeatedly into the speech on Friday. He did a fantastic job of separating the two. Now, on the policy, I'm not convinced one way or the other what happens in September. Neither is this market, introducing some real two-way risk here going into payrolls on Friday and CPI the following week.
8: There is this concern, though, that perhaps he did box the Fed in when it comes to their next rate decision. If he says that the Fed is responsible for bringing inflation back to target, that the labor market is at full employment, that financial conditions are not restrictive, and that rates are the primary tool to achieve that mandate, you could just look at that and on face value say, well, of course you're going to hike. The onus is now on the data to tell you not to hike versus how it historically is, the data telling you to hike. So what happens if he doesn't hike? Does credibility issues come back in yet again?
7: This move in crude doesn't help. Over the weekend, renewed strikes between the U.S. and Iran. We haven't seen that for a number of weeks. Crude back in the 90s on Brent. Brent crude this morning, 91. Danny, WTI 86 and higher by close to 4%.
8: And the concern reignites again. This is a shift, as we've seen many shifts. At first, the Treasury Secretary saying that it was economic warfare, hopes that the elements of kinetic warfare were over. But John, this just underscores what happens in the fog of war. This was about laying mines, concerned that that was happening, an attack to halt that. Is this the new normal? Things pop up. The U.S. reacts. It's not necessarily a cessation of all action in the Middle East. That is hard to achieve at this moment.
7: This is what we would call the uncomfortable new normal and something that might be sticking with us well into year-end and maybe beyond. The president's struggling to get out of this situation. We've seen evidence of that week after week, month after month.
8: I think part of the problem is there's also been disappointment, at least thus far, on the economic D-Day. We had an announcement of a financial institution that was getting separated from the U.S. It was an Emirati branch of an Egyptian bank. I think it went so under the radar that I actually saw a very credible analyst note this morning saying we didn't get any sort of announcement. We actually did get an announcement, but it wasn't a Chinese financial institution. So I think that left many people disappointed.
7: Brent crude at 91, WTI around 86 this morning. Coming up this hour, we'll catch up with Bob Elliott of Unlimited Funds as investors boost September rate hike bets. John Lieber of Eurasia Group as the U.S. and Iran trade attacks for the first time in a month. And Andrew Hollenhorst of Citi as Wall Street braces for the next round of Fed data. We begin this hour with stocks little changed as markets digest Fed Chair Kevin Warsh's Jackson Hole message. Bob Elliott of Unlimited Funds writing, while the Warsh speech was taken as a tad hawkish, it looked more like continued policy ineptitude, relying on rhetoric rather than clear action. Bob joins us now for more. Bob, good morning.
9: Good morning.
7: Are you looking for a hold in September?
9: Well, I think the real question is he actually going to follow through on the rhetoric that at least he outlined? And I agree with this basic idea. Maybe he's boxed himself in terms of if you've missed your target for 60 plus months and inflation is above what your mandate is by a lot and the employment conditions are not so bad, it seems like they should hike, and yet there's all of this ambiguity. You know, the market is looking at this and saying, is this a Fed that's actually credible in delivering the tightening, or is this, as they say out west, all hat and no cattle from the new Fed chairman?
7: Where do you see the credibility gap?

0: for the market right now?
1: Well, I mean, I think the basic idea is if you look at any sort of simple Taylor rule here, you'd expect interest rates on the short end to be up 100 or 200 basis points. I love the fact the Atlanta Fed puts out a whole range of different Taylor rule estimates. It's almost like they're trolling those folks in the Equities building, saying, hey, look, if you're going to actually deliver monetary policy consistent with what we've talked about that's credible, you've got to be raising rates, you've got to be raising rates quickly. And yet, we're in this argument of, you know, is it 40-60 that they're going to tighten in September or 60-40? The data is unambiguous. It's meaningful hikes relatively quickly, and the odds that we get that are de minimis at this point. And so the real question is, when the market is looking at that, they're basically pushing the long end to basically penalize the Fed not doing their job on the short end.
2: Couldn't this be a great way to kill forward guidance, though, to say, hey, market, stop parsing through every single line of my speech to try to get signal for what we are doing? Isn't that a great way to stop that from happening by not hiking in September?
1: Sure. I mean, incompetence can be a way to kill forward guidance, right? That's certainly a way in which they could do it. But the reality is, what the Fed needs is to be credible. And when you stand up there and you say, we failed at our mandate for 60 plus months, and you don't deliver based upon the data, that's the thing that's actually, the credibility is what matters a lot more than the forward guidance.
2: And the irony, perhaps, is the 10-year yields were initially moved lower on the speech from this chair and ended the day higher. Peter Scheer points to the large amount of IG supply that we're going to be getting from this market. Is the 30-year yield really a read on Fed credibility at this moment?
1: Well, I think I wouldn't necessarily just look at the 30-year yield in terms of Fed credibility. I'd be looking at gold. And I think gold, in general, is giving us an indication, its reacceleration over the course of the last couple of weeks is giving some indication that people are really questioning not just the Fed, but the policymaking institutions across the administration, whether it be at the Treasury or at the Fed or in the administration. And it's saying, you know, despite all these efforts to try and keep rates low, gold is pushing higher. Of course, Friday it sold off a little bit, but the general trend here is for all the effort that the administration is doing to try and keep rates low, they're basically just flowing money into crypto and gold these days.
0: Gold up 10% so far this month. At one point, up 16. Right. We were on course for a monster month. Is the gold trade back on for you?
1: Oh, for sure. I mean, I think if you look at this whole scope of different pressures, whether it be the continued conflict in the Middle East or the administration's lack of credibility in policymaking across a number of different areas, this is setting up an environment where hard assets are outperforming soft assets, right? Where you see gold and oil continuing to be strong, where you see bonds and stocks soft in this sort of environment. And I think that's the complexion that we're starting to see here. You get that ball rolling a little bit, and that could really define what we're seeing in the second half of the year.
0: Is that another way of expressing a dollar short, or is it something different?
1: For sure, because I think the challenge when you think about the dollar is dollar against what? I mean, the dollar against the yen just keeps falling every day. Dollar against the euro, you know, that's a pretty soft economy in and of itself. And so I think investors are starting to move away from trying to express the U.S. dollar and the fiat currency trade across crosses, and they're moving more to hard assets, and that's exactly what we're seeing.
2: What reverses that? Is there anything you see that could stop that trend from what we're the path that we're witnessing now?
1: Yeah, sure. A credible 200 basis points of tightening. But it ain't going to happen.
2: But that doesn't alleviate the geopolitical risk you're talking about the U.S. Weaponizing the U.S. financial system.
1: Yeah, and I think what it would do is it would basically say we're willing to take the pain necessary, we meaning the U.S. economy and developed economies across the world, are willing to take the pain and tighten the belts in response to the geopolitical pressures, the rising inflation pressures that we're seeing, you know, in oil, but we're also seeing it in other commodity areas like copper reaching new highs, et cetera. The question is, are we going to fulfill the mandate of these central banks in the U.S. and Europe and Japan, or are we going to keep things easy and not take the pain and allow these inflationary pressures to build globally? And that's basically what we're seeing.
2: Well, one of the interesting things in that speech from Friday was his read on inflation and how he's using it. He brought in two new indicators for us, speed and breadth. And I wonder if you, with that in hand, would look at the inflation data differently and derive something different for this market, too. If it's not just what is the headline number, it's what do the components look like and how quickly is it getting back to 2%?
1: Yeah, I think it's a good example of how the equivocation in the speech. I think many people sort of looked at it at face value and said, looks hawkish, right? And we saw a bit of that in terms of the market pricing. But the reason why I didn't go further is because Warsh was opening the door to torturing the data to find the path that was necessary so that he didn't necessarily have to hike. You know, if you take a certain number of the components and the derivative of how those share of components are moving relative to the target, maybe you could figure out a way to try and make a case that we shouldn't have 100 to 200 basis points of tightening. But everyone in the market knows the reality, which is nominal growth is too high, inflation is too high for the Fed's mandate. And if he won't deliver the goods, then the market is going to figure out other ways to express that circumstance.
0: So let's talk about expressing that through equities. High nominal GDP, 5 to 6%, above target inflation, and a Fed that you believe is incredible right now. Isn't that a green light to buy stocks?
1: Well, except for the extraordinary expectations that are already built in. I mean, we've priced in 25% earnings growth for the next two quarters, which if we get is an extraordinary run over the course of the last couple of quarters into the second half of the year. And so you've set a very, very high bar. And part of what we're seeing there, I think the market action is interesting, particularly in the high-flying names, where you see in this last earnings period a lot of beat and falls. And that gives you sort of an indication. I mean, even NVIDIA, that ostensibly gave the best guidance they could plausibly get, got a pop and then a fall on the backside of it. And I think that highlights just how overextended this market is. They're basically using all sorts of tools in one way or another. They're in terms of leverage in order to get higher and higher exposure to these assets and to stocks, the high-flying stocks. And at some point, you reach some exhaustion. And that's basically where we're at. And I think the thing that, from a stocks perspective, that few people are talking about, everyone's talking about the AI trade. Very few people are talking about what's going on with the consumer. Because the consumer, whether you like it or not, the U.S. economy is in a consumer economy, and that's what's driving it. And there, actually, you see a lot of interesting softness under the surface. I mean, the PCE numbers were pretty weak. The retail sales numbers were pretty weak. Suggests some exhaustion. And more timely numbers, whether it be TSA or Bloomberg Second Measures, suggest actually the consumer is starting to fade pretty quickly. That would be a big surprise for the equity market in the second half.
0: It would be a major surprise going into year end. Bob, it's good to see you.
1: Good to see
0: Thank
1: you.
0: Thank you, sir. Bob Elliott there. I'm Unlimited Funds. Equity futures this morning on the S&P down by a few tenths of 1%. No drama so far this Monday morning. Let's get you an update on news worldwide with your Bloomberg brief. Vonnie Quinn has more. Hey, Vonnie.
3: Good morning, John. The U.S. and Iran exchanging strikes for the first time in about a month. American forces hitting Iranian rocket launchers and Tehran responding by firing missiles towards Jordan and the UAE. In a social media post, President Donald Trump writing, Karg Island is being, quote, blown to smithereens. President Trump announcing an historic oil agreement with Venezuela, the deal granting the U.S. majority control over 65 billion barrels of proven reserves through a private partnership. The U.S. will control 55% of the effective output from the joint venture. U.S. Treasury Secretary Scott Bessent says new measures in the economic campaign against Iran could amount to, quote, financial violence. Bessent telling Reuters he expects another bank will be sanctioned in the coming days, this after targeting an Egyptian bank last week. And that is your Bloomberg Brief. John.
0: Hey, Vonnie, thank you. More from Vonnie in about 30 minutes' time. Up next on the program, holding the line with Iran.
4: We're doing a great job. The blockade has been unbelievable. The financial hits that we're giving them, we're hitting them very hard. Nobody's ever been hit like this. We're doing very well.
0: Up next, we'll catch up with John Lieber of Eurasia Group, live from New York City this morning. Good morning.

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1: Here is your week ahead right here. You will get a ton of economic data through this week as we make our way into September. It begins with the August payrolls report. That drops on Friday. The following Friday, you'll get CPI. Also, on the agenda, on the calendar, this from Fed Governor Chris Waller, speaking on Thursday at 8:30 Eastern Time. Danny, you mentioned this just last week. That's going to be a big speech going into payrolls and CPI the following week.
2: It is. I think there was this concern if we hadn't gotten signal from Chair Warsh that you would get that signal from a shadow chair, if you will, from Waller. We did get that from Chair Warsh, but still attention does shift to that just given his influence in this FOMC. And to Bob Elliott's point, the question will be, is it just rhetoric or is it action? Waller might give us a hint whether this will be followed up with action.
1: Governor Chris Waller in a moderated conversation this coming Thursday morning at 8:30 Eastern Time. Look out for those headlines. Equity futures right now in the S&P 500 pulling back by a few tenths of 1%, down about a tenth on the Nasdaq 100 in the bond market, just holding on to these new levels at the front end of the curve in the 430s and 432 on twos. We're down 2 basis points on the session. Yields bleeding just a little bit higher at the long end, tens at 472 this morning. This move in crude won't help. WTI and Brent. Brent crude back in the 90s, 91 this morning and higher by close to 4%. Under surveillance this morning, holding the line with Iran.
3: We're doing a great job. The blockade has been unbelievable. The financial hits that we're giving them, we're hitting them very hard. Nobody's ever been hit like this. And they're a failing nation right now. And at the right point, we'll either win or they'll do something. But, you know, I don't mind winning, just winning would be better. I don't need a signature and a piece of paper. But we're doing very well.
1: So here's the latest this morning. The U.S. and Iran trading strikes for the first time in about a month. The president saying Tehran's Karg Island is, quote, being blown to smithereens. Bloomberg's Tyler Kendall joins us now from Washington for the latest. Tyler, what is the latest?
4: Hey, John, good morning. Well, it has been 24 hours of escalation, though we didn't get confirmation that Karg Island had actually been hit. This post from President Trump appeared to be more of a threat about what could happen. Instead, we heard from CENTCOM that the U.S. military targeted Iranian drone or mine launchers, rocket launchers on Larak Island, a separate island that sits squarely in the Strait of Hormuz. The military says the IRGC was preparing to deploy mines from there after just last week. The U.S. said that it had worked to clear all of them and issued this threat against placing new ones. Though new this morning, we're hearing from Iranian state media claiming that an oil supertanker did hit a mine while trying to transit through without what they called Iranian permissions. We also saw U.S. forces this weekend defend against Iranian missile attacks in Jordan, where nearly 4,000 U.S. troops are stationed. It is a return to kinetic action, at least just for now, even as the U.S. has opted for this economic pressure. And it seemed to have created an opening just last week, Iran's foreign minister saying that diplomacy was not impossible amid this threat of so-called secondary sanctions. But John, so far, our reporting indicates that we haven't really seen Iran's major trading partners make moves to cut off financial ties. Though the U.S. Treasury Secretary Scott Bessent told Reuters overnight in an interview, we can expect new secondary sanctions on a now weekly basis.
1: This could be a major feature of the G20 finance ministers meeting down in North Carolina in the coming week. Tyler, thank you. Tyler Kendall over in Washington, D.C. More from Tyler in the next hour. John Lieber of Eurasia Group writes in the following, the thing to watch this week is not the military escalation, but what the U.S. does to increase pressure on Iran. John joins us now for more. John, welcome to the program. What do you expect to see in the coming week?
5: Well, not much, because it really feels like the U.S. is a bit constrained in what it can actually do here. The fact of the matter is that unless they're willing to go after the major buyers of Iranian oil, which are mostly in China, or really kind of tighten the screws on some of its allies who have been begging the Trump administration to resolve this conflict, like the UAE, then I think they just don't have that many coercive economic tools. Now, that could change, of course. And like you said, the G20 is coming up, and Treasury Secretary Scott Bessent has given some signs that he will be asking the G20 partners to do more to deal with China's economic system. But you also have this big summit coming up between Xi and Trump that we know President Trump does not want to disrupt. And so I think that makes the odds of major action that actually does move the needle with Iran relatively low.
1: John, we've talked about this uncomfortable new normal dominating the summer. It doesn't look like things are changing anytime soon. In your research, you've suggested that this is tolerable right now for both sides. I wonder how tolerable it is for the Saudis and others across the Middle East. This headline just dropping moments ago that the Saudis are said to seek about $8 billion in loans as this war strains their finances, John. Are they on board with this new normal?
5: No, they're the biggest losers in all of this. I mean, they've had their oil flows disrupted. They've had flows of other goods outside of the Gulf disrupted. Now, of course, a lot of that oil is finding its way out right now. According to a Goldman Sachs estimate, about two-thirds of the oil is getting out of the Gulf at the moment, two-thirds of the pre-war levels, which is the thing that's keeping the U.S. afloat. And the fact that, well, you know, oil prices are at a level that Americans don't love, but they can tolerate, takes off some of the urgency for President Trump to act any more to escalate this thing. But to your point, you know, the Gulf partners here are really are going to continue to suffer, and the business environment there will be extraordinarily uncertain until they know there aren't going to be more missiles flying from Tehran.
2: Just underscoring that, there are still commercial flights between Iran and the UAE, which promised to cut off all commercial ties with Iran. John, what can we expect then from the Gulf partners in terms of any sort of action against Iran if your point holds that economically it's untenable for them to back away too aggressively?
5: I think what you'll see is these continued skirmishes happening. The Iranians could be, will probably be the aggressor in these skirmishes, and then the other countries will have to act to defend themselves. They might do, you know, go along with some minor actions. For example, the U.S. Treasury last week threatened to cut off an Egyptian bank, the UAE arms of an Egyptian bank, the second largest bank in Egypt. But that's relatively small beer compared to what's the massive flow of funds going in and out of UAE and the connections with Tehran. So, you know, I just don't know if the U.S. has any options. Now, I wouldn't count them out. I mean, I think that they could always escalate this coming week. They could find larger financial entities in order to go after. But it does look like these threats so far aren't really amounting to much.
2: We are expecting this Treasury Secretary, according to Reuters reporting, at the G20 try to push the other nations to rethink their trade terms with China in terms of the surplus that they're putting out there, not necessarily about Iran, but rather about trade. John, how do you expect that message to land?
5: I think other countries would be thrilled to sort of rethink their trade relationship with China because they don't really like the terms of trade they're getting with China. But the reality is that all of these countries globally are, have deep integrations with the Chinese economy. China leads the world and will continue to lead the world in advanced manufacturing. And so therefore, it's going to be very difficult to put up these new measures. Now, this is a trend we've seen over the last several years where China's very large trade surpluses, which are a result of deliberate policy choices in Beijing, are starting to run up into some uncomfortable truths on the ground in other countries because they're hollowing out those manufacturing sectors. For example, Europe is going through this right now. So I think that those measures are probably going to increase. But the reality is that China will remain the world's manufacturing hub and probably where you see these, any kind of trade war, for example, between the EU and China will be concentrated in strategic sectors and aren't going to be the thing that the U.S. wants.
1: So, John, what are we looking to get out of this meeting, this summit, in a month's time? We're going to September, and right down the Canada Circle near the end of the month is this big summit between the leaders of the U.S. and China. What comes out of that?
5: I think that right now a lot of things are on hold between the U.S. and China because both sides do not want to disrupt this upcoming summit. And after that's over, you still have these fundamental tensions over AI, over critical minerals, over all the pieces that both sides see as central to their economic future. And so I think after the summit, you're probably not going to get much in terms of deliverables. There might be some new agreements to buy planes or whatever they feel like doing that day. But afterwards, I think you start to see both sides sort of chip away at the truce that they struck in South Korea by going after each other over the areas that matter to them. So for the U.S., that's stopping the development of Chinese AI. I'm not sure the U.S. can live with the world getting addicted to free Chinese AI models going forward when they have their own industrial champions that are kind of keeping the economy going right now. And I think that you're going to start to see a lot more over the next, say, 6 months after the summit of these types of measures that would be potentially more disruptive to the U.S.-China relationship.
1: John, it's good to see you. John Lieber there, if you're Asia Group. John, thank you. Let's get back to that reporting from our colleagues in the newsroom on Saudi Arabia in early talks to raise at least $8 billion from a fresh loan. And the Saudi government is not the only ones making the effort. According to this story, state-backed oil major Saudi Aramco is holding similar discussions with banks. Everywhere you look right now, Danny, capital demands, capital demands, capital demands.
2: And just on the Aramco part, it doesn't help that OPEC has been substantially weakened now with Venezuela coming out of the agreement. So that just adds insult to injury for the Saudis.
1: Up next on the program, we'll catch up with Eric Nelson of Wells Fargo as the Treasury Secretary, Scott Bessent, presses the BOJ to, quote, do the right thing.

0: every weekday only on Bloomberg Television.
1: Stocks this morning retreating by a few tenths of 1% on the S&P 500, down by 0.2 on the Nasdaq, down by 0.1. Some mild losses last week into the weekend. On the week, though, a week of gains on the S&P 500. In the bond market, 2s, 10s and 30s. 30s on the month. Just ask anyone who's been in this market, what does it feel like? Feels like 30-year bond yields are higher by like 20 basis points on the month. They're actually lower on the month by 6 basis points. We're hanging in around 520 at the long end of the curve. Twos have repriced higher, though, back into the 430s. 432 this morning, down 2 basis points on the session, but much higher on Friday following that speech from Fed Chair Kevin Warsh. Coming into this week, all attention now on the economic data. Tons of it through the week, Danny. Into Friday, it's payrolls. The week after, it's CPI.
2: And now we have a new lens for looking at that economic data following the conference from Chair Warsh. We care maybe less about this labor market, even though we will be getting jobs data. He emphasizing that this is an economy at full employment. The highlight for the week maybe isn't the data. Maybe it's the speech from Chair, Governor Waller.
1: Hey,
2: a Freudian
1: enough.
2: Slip there. But what will he say? Will he say that action, or will he hint to action to come? Because now there's been some reinterpretation. Now that we're over the weekend through what we heard from Chair Warsh, was that really a commitment to action or just a way to fill 30 minutes.
1: For that speech, that moderated conversation taking place on Thursday. The data drops on Friday morning. A sneak peek of our survey here at Bloomberg. The median estimate for payrolls is 55K. The range is always wide. Check out these numbers. The high end, 102. That's David Kelly over at JP Morgan Asset Management. At the low end, the low estimate, a negative 25 is the call from Fifth Third Bank. Negative 25.
2: I think it also speaks to the oddities in the data. And every time we look at the data, we say, oh, it was something weird with the World Cup. There was something with the New York school system. But I do think that this interesting flip has happened. And this is something Tim Rose over at the Wall Street Journal flagged, that the movement has gone from the data needing to prove that we have to hike, from the data now proving we don't need to hike. It's a reverse of the historical relationship. And again, it's a new lens as which to view this week.
1: The burden is on the Doves right now and not on the Hawks going into that policy meeting at a few weeks' time. In the commodity market, crude, check it out. Brent back in the 90s, higher this morning by more than 3%. Just short of 91 on the screen right now on Brent crude. WTI 86.20. Renewed strikes in the Middle East. We haven't seen that in a number of weeks. 86 on WTI.
2: It's painful, and it comes at a moment where we're already struggling with commodity inflation across the board. Bob Elliott was talking about it. Copper has been reaching new highs too. So how is this seeping in, not just into the inflation, but into the lives of everyday Americans? Also heading into a midterm election, there's a lot of pressure that price of oil on the very surface puts across the American economy.
1: Crude and crude product, the problems just persist, and they've persisted now for months. 3 hours away from the cash open, the opening bell just around the corner. Let's get you some single names, some morning movers. Yahira has more. Hey, Yahira.
3: Hi, John. Because of those higher oil prices you were just mentioning, we are seeing Chevron and Exxon rising in the pre-market on those renewed Iran tensions with the U.S. But there's another huge story hanging over this, and that is Venezuela. After President Trump's announcement that the U.S. struck an agreement to develop a vast amount of Venezuela's oil reserves, and now it needs American companies to help get that oil out of the ground. We know that Chevron is already there and wants to boost production by 50%, but Exxon, of course, has been much more hesitant since it has seen its assets nationalized in the past, so it remains to be seen how these companies will be involved in that agreement. Meanwhile, turning to the utilities, PG&E and Edison extending their sell-off from Friday. Investors had hoped that California would overhaul the way the enormous costs of wildfires are handled and give utilities more protection from potentially massive liabilities. But its latest bill fell well short of that. So that has spurred a number of Wall Street downgrades on these firms, and the sentiment has definitely flipped to negative. And we are seeing NVIDIA shares rising this morning, up about 0.6%, bouncing back after Friday's sell-off. Remember, its earnings were stellar last week. Shares shot up with the outlook reinforcing how strong AI demand remains. But Friday, it got caught up in that tech sell-off after Warsh's speech pushed yields higher. So this morning, we are seeing a bit of a sentiment reversal. John.
1: Yahira, thank you. Thanks for the update. On our radar this morning, crude prices rising. rising as the U.S. and Iran exchange strikes for the first time in nearly a month. American forces hitting Iranian rocket launches on an island in the Strait of Hormuz, Tehran attacking the UAE and Jordan. Elsewhere, the president announcing an oil agreement with Venezuela. The deal, giving the U.S. majority control over 65 billion barrels of proven reserves, Trump calling it the, quote, biggest oil deal in world history. And finally, Ontario's Doug Ford dismissing President Trump's executive order renaming Lake Ontario Lake America.
4: It was like something out of Saturday Night Live when he signed a document saying change to Lake America. No one's going to call it Lake of America. It's been Lake Ontario for hundreds of years. It's going to continue being Lake Ontario. And it's just so disappointing.
1: Ford later expressing optimism that both nations will eventually resolve their trade dispute.
2: The Lake Ontario thing is just so unfortunate because it just feels like a troll that we've all taken the bait of, that we're now having debates over whether like Google or Apple Maps have changed it to Lake Canada or Lake Ontario or Lake of America. The Dems apparently now drafting a bill trying to counteract this. It's a waste of time, John. It's a waste of time when we're about to head into a G20 where the message needs to be unity to counteract China. The conversation should be, how do you achieve that unity with Canada, not how do you rename lakes?
1: The president's economic approval rating right now is around 30% across a number of polls. It's a low for his presidency. We're going into the midterms and we're talking about lakes. Danny, it's absolutely ridiculous, and I couldn't agree with you more.
2: I mean, everyday Americans, I don't think that they would care about this. They maybe find it amusing. They maybe laugh at it. They care about things about affordability, increasingly data centers, apparently. And if you have legislative officials spending their time on this, I think we have a problem, regardless of what the president is doing.
1: The latest on what to call a lake. It really is that ridiculous. Let's talk about the Treasury Secretary, Scott Bessent, saying he expects the Bank of Japan to, quote, do the right thing when it comes to monetary policy. The yen facing renewed pressure, breaching 160 versus the dollar, unwinding gains from last month's market intervention. Eric Nelson of Wells Fargo joins us now for more. Eric, good morning. Good to see you.
5: Good morning.
1: I was listening to a podcast with Mahara Dalarian recently, and he was saying that Washington was pushing for outcomes that the fundamentals don't support. And some of those fundamentals that I think he's alluding to are rate differentials. Can the BOJ close the gap?
5: Well, I think they actually have, right? So we've seen almost 50 basis points of upside in front-end Japanese yields since June. Right? That's a big move. It's not helping the yen yet. I think part of that is, look, it's summertime. People are focused on earning carry. I do think this is a market that, coming back into Labor Day, we get some speeches from the BOJ over the next few weeks. If they deliver in September and sound hawkish, I don't think the FX market is pricing that in the same way the rates market is.
1: You're ready to buy the yen?
5: I am. Honestly, into fall, I think the U.S. growth data are getting a little bit softer. I think the market's going to get a little bit whipsawed after this war speech, and the Fed's not going to hike, and the BOJ is.
2: The market loves to do this hand-wringing over where the lines in the sand are for monetary authorities in Japan for the yen. Is there a line in the sand, in your mind, for the yen?
5: I think they've hit it, not necessarily in a level sense, but in terms of a pain point for the average Japanese voter, right? I mean, the polls do not lie. They're telling you people are upset about inflation, they're upset about yen weakness, and the majority. So I think that's what's driven this shift, not just from the BOJ, but from the Japanese government that's sort of given the BOJ the green light to hike.
2: And again, maybe they get handed a favor considering some of the concerns over the dollar right now in the debasement trade. Bob Elliott was just here discussing it, saying that he likes gold. There is a broad movement away from dollar assets, given what's happening in geopolitics and with the Treasury. Where do you see that playing through? If we don't want the dollar, what do we want instead?
5: I think it's going to be the euro. I mentioned the Japanese yen as well. It's these low-yielding, low-beta currencies temporarily into fall. They can get a little bit more strength. Part of it is we're not talking about a big slowdown in the U.S., but the growth surprises in the U.S. have slowed. The growth surprises in Europe have picked up. Also, foreign investors extremely under-hedged on their U.S. asset holdings. That needs to adjust, just as we saw on Liberation Day last year.
1: You're looking for a slowdown, aren't you?
5: A perceived slowdown, and it's not priced.
1: Build it out, because it's really not being talked about.
5: Yeah, it's something that no one wants to talk about, because, like, I think, you know, in 6 months' time, we're still going to be having, the U.S. is going to be just fine. But it's that sort of, we've seen this 3 years in a row, where we get some softer data in the fall. People get lulled into the sense of, maybe the U.S. economy isn't as strong as we think. That's not priced at all right now in the market.
1: Where do you see that weakness emerging?
5: I think you'll probably see it in some of, you know, to some extent, the consumer. You're going to see, I think you've already seen a little bit of slowdown in the labor market, right? Again, it's going to be brief, but I think, you know, the rates markets, the FX markets are not prepared for this at all.
2: I was going to say, we must be so offsides then with a market that's now pricing in 60% of odds for a hike after that war speech.
5: Yeah, I think I'm not talking about pricing cuts, but you're pricing in 40 basis points of hikes through year end. You know, if that goes down to even 10 or 15, that's a big adjustment in rates, right?
2: But did you see any of that from Warsh's speech? The way he talked about this economy, he talked about it with incredible strength, and he himself wasn't worried about the consumer.
5: Let me take you back to mid-July, right? Governor Waller said, you know, if the data support a hike, or if they don't support us not hiking in the July meeting, we can go in July. And the market said, oh my God, July's in play. And then we got the data and they didn't go. Right, I feel like this could be the exact same thing this time.
6: Did you spend some time with Honnethorst in the green room?
5: Yeah.
6: Get the feeling that's what happened here. Eric Nelson there of Wells Fargo. Eric, thank you. Andrew joins us in just a moment. Citi still think the next move is a rate cut from this institution, a hold in September, but the cuts will come later this year.
2: That's out of consensus. Mostly the doves think that it will be a hold. Getting a cut would certainly be very different for this market. And again, would be a big surprise for this market. It's one that many have argued that the reason the 30-year yield is going up, including Steve Major, is all about rates. It's all about higher rates. So if we need to adjust to a cut, that is a large adjustment for this market.
6: We'll spend some time with Andrew in about 5 minutes' time. Looking at the market this morning, yields are coming into the front end of the curve. We're down 2 on 2s to 432 on 10s this morning, 472 on 30s. Still around 520 at about 521 in the equity market. Equity futures on the S&P 500. Pulling back just a little bit, we're negative by 0.2%. With an update on news worldwide, with your Bloomberg brief, Vonnie Quinn has more. Hey, Vonnie.
7: Hey, John. Thank you. Nepal is racing to find thousands still missing after catastrophic flooding along the border with China. At least 752 people have now been confirmed dead, with more than 3,000 still unaccounted for. Goldman Sachs is stepping up warnings of tightness in global refining driven by the Iran and Ukraine wars. Refinery outages are running 60% above seasonal norms as stockpiles fall. The bank more than doubled its forecast for profits from making diesel. And LIV Golf could file for bankruptcy protection as early as next week. The Financial Times reporting the league is trying to secure funding for a slimmed-down version planned for 2027. The league has sent settlement offers to the current LIV players who are owed millions in guaranteed payouts past 2026. And that is your Bloomberg Brief. John.
6: Hey, Vonnie, thank you. Thanks for the update. More from Vonnie in about 30 minutes' time in the next hour. Up next on the programme, a central bank with work to do.
8: We must be confident that underlying inflation is moving to our objective, clearly and at sufficient speed. Otherwise, we have work to do.
6: I'm next, Andrew Honnethorst of Citi, live from New York City. You're watching Bloomberg TV.

0: stocks this morning negative by 0.2 on the S&P 500. Many people called it a hawkish speech over in Jackson Hole. Didn't do too much damage to the equity market, down about 0.25% on Friday on the S&P 500. On the Nasdaq this morning, down by a tenth. In the bond market, you see the repricing at the front end of the yield curve, introducing and firming up that two-way risk into the September rate decision over at the Federal Reserve. 432.50 on twos this morning, and down a couple of basis points. Tens just about unchanged at 472. If you turn to foreign exchange, dollar yen, five consecutive days last week of yen weakness. Dollar yen briefly through 160. Tokyo has a problem. It's a problem the Treasury Secretary hopes is dealt with higher interest rates over at the BOJ, suggesting, Danny, that the BOJ will do the right thing.
1: Yep. In other words, don't mess with U.S. Treasuries in order to get this done, in order to tame your currency. They do perhaps have to deal with increasing bets that the U.S. will be hiking in a strengthening dollar. So that's certainly not helping them. But many have looked at the move this morning and saying intervention risk, I don't see it. This is orderly and this is fundamental.
0: What if we burn through like $96 billion, I think the latest number I saw over in Japan?
1: Yes, it's been endless. And I think you've kind of given a dog whistle to this market that every time they see levels like 160, they start to rub their hands together and say, all right, it's go time.
0: 159.74 this morning. We're down about 0.2%. Let's talk about monetary policy. Under surveillance this morning, a central bank with work to do.
2: Achieving both sides of our mandate over the medium term is not an either-or proposition. We must be confident that underlying inflation is moving to our objective clearly and at sufficient speed. Otherwise, we have work to do. That's our job. That's our mandate, and that's our charge to keep.
0: Here's the latest this morning. Markets seeing a hawkish turn in Fed Chair Kevin Warsh's Jackson Hole speech. Renewing September rate hike bets ahead of Friday's fresh payrolls print. Andrew Hondhorst of Citi writing, we continue to think Fed officials will ultimately remain sensitive to more upcoming softer employment and inflation data, returning rate cuts later this year. Andrew joins us now for more. Andrew, good morning.
3: Good morning.
0: Why are you unconvinced by this Fed Chair?
3: I think that this speech really is the market looking for guidance when there's not a lot of guidance there. And this is a Fed chair who's told us he's not going to provide guidance. So when you try so hard to find something to grab onto, you end up kind of overinterpreting what the Fed chair is telling us. I think what he told us in this speech, if you read it literally, is if inflation is persistently above target, at some point the Fed would need to do something to address that. That's very different than saying this is a Fed that's going to be hiking at the next couple of meetings. I do think that we should still be following the data here, not so much the Fed communication.
0: Well, we've done 65 months. Is it 65 months?
3: 65 months.
0: Okay. Is it 66, 67? Is it the 70th month when they decide there's something to do?
3: The question is, where is inflation moving? And that's exactly what he said in the speech. If we see evidence that inflation is moving down towards target, that would be an argument for not moving rates higher. The other argument for not moving rates higher, by the way, this was not in the speech, this is my view. Look at the job market. We're adding about 20,000 jobs per month right now. We're forecasting a similar number on Friday. I think consensus is maybe 50,000, so a little bit stronger. But this is a job market that's not producing jobs at a very rapid rate. GDP growth, recent quarters, we've been a little bit below 2% GDP growth. So if you want to raise rates here, essentially what you're saying is, we think it makes sense to run GDP growth further below 2%, to run job growth at zero or negative, to bring inflation further down. And then you look at the whole host of inflation metrics. Look at core CPI. Core PCE, yes, above target, has accelerated this year. It's above 3%. If I look at most other underlying inflation metrics, if I look at core CPI, not some, you know, bizarre construct, regular old core CPI, it's running 2.4, 2.5%. We think in the next release it's going to be running 2.3%. This is essentially where core CPI is supposed to be. So, yes, 65 months, but 65 months and we're trending towards inflation that's around target.
1: But he talked about breadth, too. He introduced new variables for us to look at. He pointed out that 49% of the inflation basket has been running above 3% annualized. How are you considering factoring that into your outlook? Or do you need to? The fact not just that inflation is coming down, but breadth-wise, there's still a lot of components that are too high.
3: Yeah, so I think it is really important to look at the breadth, look at where we see price pressure. Is it broad spread? Is it focused in certain areas? And I would argue that especially in the most recent monthly data, we're seeing a lot less of this kind of, you know, widespread prices that are running faster price increases than they should be relative to target. Again, if you look at the core PCE measure that's going to include things like portfolio management fees that move with equity prices. That's going to look much more concerning. But that portfolio management fees category, core PCE, is a very technical issue, but a very important one. That's going to be revised substantially in the data that comes out in the month of September. So we're a month away here from core PCE inflation, probably coming down 30 basis points year on year in one foul swoop. And some of these categories that are running too strong, like portfolio management fees, those things will come down also. Now, the really hawkish thing in this speech to me, really the only new hawkish information in this speech, was Chair Warsh saying, the last 2 months of data, yeah, they've looked better, but doesn't really change the trend. I would argue it does change the trend. A year is 12 months. Two of those months now look softer. That's a significant fraction of a year. But we're about to get another month. Then we'll have 3 months. That's a quarter of a year. At some point, I think you have to say this is changing the trend. 2 months of data, not enough for Chair Warsh. 3 months perhaps will be.
1: Well, also what he's seen from unemployment data wasn't enough to have him focus on it. He was very clear we were at full employment and the focus should be on prices. Do you expect the data to change that attitude, to change that viewpoint, be it this week or weeks to come?
3: I think in months to come, what we could see is the unemployment rate rising again. That would be a real concerning moment for the Fed. This is what's happened the last 2 years. This is why we've got into cuts the last 2 years and why we think we will eventually get to cuts again in this cycle, whether that be later this year, whether that be into next year. If you look at why the unemployment rate has stayed low, partly that's because, yes, labor force is growing at a slow pace. Part of that is older people that are retiring. I'm not as worried about that. But part of that is young people that are dropping out of the labor force. That is a sign of a problem in the labor market. That is not a sign of strength. So, yes, the unemployment rate is staying low. But part of the reason it's staying low is because some young people who should be working, they're not working right now. And I don't think that that's a reason to be hiking rates, certainly. Now, can you stay on hold as long as the unemployment rate stays steady? I think, yes, you can. I think they will. So you need to see that unemployment rate rise.
0: I do want to draw a distinction between what you think they should do and what you think they will do. The core of the committee right now, do you see them holding the line in September?
3: Absolutely. In terms of a hold in interest rates, I think we have a lot of evidence that they will stay on hold again in the month of September. I'm surprised to see the market that's reprices so extensively. If you look at what happened back in July, we had 3 decents for hikes. Subsequently, we've had softer than expected labor market data, and we've had cooler than expected inflation.
0: And those voices
3: data
0: haven't changed. What does that tell you?
3: Those three, I think, are dug in on rate hike. I think we have to see something like the unemployment rate moving higher for them to move off of that. Or you would have to have 6 months of slower inflation data. I don't think you're going to move those three, or at least, you know, two of those three. But in terms of the rest of the committee, the majority of the committee, they should be now feeling even more confident in their decision in July to stay on hold. So in September, they'll stay on hold again.
1: Andrew, how are you at this point divining what the majority of the committee is? Who kind of like holds the flag bearer? Is it Waller that who we'll hear from later this week?
3: I think it is difficult, especially given this new paradigm in Fed communications where we're not really getting guidance. We're not really hearing the most recent view of what the economic data is telling us. And that means that we will look to people like Governor Waller to understand what his views are. Those were, of course, very important headed into the July FOMC meeting. As Eric was talking about before me, got the market to price a pretty high probability of a rate hike in July. Ultimately, the data came in. The Fed didn't end up hiking. Just like he said, I think the same thing could happen again this
0: Eric
3: month.
0: Was on board with you, by the way, looking for that slowdown. I joked that you were talking in the green room. I imagine you were, but you agree with each other. That's a slowdown, Danny, not many people are talking about going into year end.
1: And again, I emphasize this, that it's not one that Chair Warsh is talking about.
0: Not at all.
1: The whole section on the economy, he was incredibly bullish. He even talked about AI in a way that doesn't necessarily like spur inflation or derail things or bring inflation back down. Everything was really, really strong in his read of the economy.
0: That was a better speech, wasn't it, Andrew? It was a better speech compared to what we saw in the news conference.
3: I think part of what the speech was cleaning up some of those things that were unclear in the news conference.
0: I totally agree with you. Andrew Holmenhorst of Citi. Andrew, thank you.
3: Thank you.
0: Appreciate it. I felt like he was formalizing the FT cleanup the week after the news conference. And it was so clear to me. We talked about it on Friday when he talked about acknowledging the mistake in the FT piece, sources close to the chairman, drawing a distinction between long-term reform goals and near-term policy decisions. And the rookie errors we've discussed endlessly over the last month, flirting with changing PCE and moving to a new inflation index, opening up a conversation about using the balance sheet instead of the interest rate tool. And you can see that right at the top of the speech. 2% PCE interest rate is the primary tool.
1: The other thing he did that I really enjoyed was talk about hikes a lot, but like the physical hikes.
0: The Bernanke hike?
1: Yeah, yeah, yeah. No, but also taking a hike through the mountains.
0: It's at the top
1: of the speech. Exactly. But a good way to confuse all the algos. I appreciated that too.
0: The Bernanke hike was the lazy hike, right?
3: That's the lazy hike.
0: That was like the slow the slow hike. Was it Cone as well? Was he talking about Cone? I think he was. Yeah. It's good to see you, Andrew. Thank
3: good
0: you.
3: To see you. Thank you.
0: Coming up next on the program, we'll catch up with Sarah Hunt of Alpine Saxon Woods, Paul Sankey of Sankey Research, and Blake Gwynn of RBC. Your equity market right now in the S&P, just a touch softer on the S&P 500, down a few tenths of 1%. In the bond market, yields at the front end of the curve holding on to 430, 432 this morning. Yields down about 2 basis points on the session. Live from New York City, the second hour of Bloomberg Surveillance. I'm next.

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5: This is Bloomberg Surveillance with Jonathan Farrow, Lisa Abramowitz, and Anne-Marie Hordern.
6: Live from New York City this morning. Good morning, good morning. For our audience worldwide, the second hour of Bloomberg Surveillance starts right now. Your price action of scores look like this. Equity futures declining. We're down by a tenth of 1%. Coming off a week of gains on the S&P and the Nasdaq, we're down by close to 0.2%. Also, in the bond market, too.

0: Market, twos, tens and thirties. We've got a new number at the front end of the curve following a significant repricing, a double-digit move on a two-year yield going into the weekend. 4.32 this morning, we're down a couple of basis points following what many people are calling a hawkish speech from Fed Chair Kevin Warsh in Jackson Hole. Heading into this, later this week, tons of economic data. The main event, the headline act, is on Friday. The Friday payrolls report a week before the last CPI print before the Fed's next meeting.
1: It is a market that has priced in quite significantly that hawkishness from Chair Warsh. Whether we get that or not in the data, I think will be key. Will we get data that sort of enforces this view that maybe Chair Warsh has backed himself into a corner saying that all the data points to inflation, 65 months over target, that is an issue. It is not sufficiently restrictive. Will we see that in the data, or will we get the worst of estimates for the jobs report, which you were pointing out are quite significant for a decline? Would that throw them off their course?
0: One bank looking for negative 25K.
1: Crazy.
0: That's quite a call.
1: I think, but it also just speaks to how strange the data is right now and how volatile it has been, that the seasonality especially has been strange with the World Cup, with school hiring. All of that has really thrown off the data and made it hard to judge just exactly the figure we're going to get.
0: Median estimate, by the way, for Friday is not that drastic. It's 55K, so something down the middle. Why are we talking about a hawkish Fed Chair Kevin Warsh? Two quotes, really, ultimately, and you alluded to it. He doesn't believe that the underlying trend in inflation has improved meaningfully, one, and two, he's hard-pressed to call financial conditions restrictive right now, and I think based on the moves we've seen in this market, the additional supply we've seen, and the fact that credit spreads are still tight, a lot of people in this market would agree with him.
1: And the tool is rates. He made that very clear. He's not going to do unconventional policy unless it is something of an emergency. But I think one of the important nuances is he brought in the variables of speed and breadth. Breadth, he was very clear. Nearly half the components are too high, near 3% annualized speed. John, I'm not too sure what speed means. I think that's a variable you can bring in, and he can kind of play the data either way he wants as to what exactly it means to get a sufficiently fast enough return to 2%.
0: That's going to be the big debate on the committee in a few weeks' time. And this will have some influence. This move in crude, WTI and Brent, this has persisted now since the end of February, the beginning of March. This war started at the end of February. Crude was in the 60s. WTI is now at 86. Brent's at 90. This is becoming a problem. It's becoming a problem because it's persisting into year end. And Danny, I don't see the off ramp. I don't think many people do right now.
1: There was some hope that it would be economic warfare, and that was something of an off-ramp, but it's clear that that can't be the only action from the U.S. when, according to Donald Trump, laying mines in the Strait of Hormuz are a red line for them. But it's not just oil, John. It's also the price of copper. It's also the price of agriculture because of El Nino and because of continued warfare in Ukraine. We've seen that spike, too. So at what point do we say these are one-offs and this is just sustained commodity inflation?
0: Fresh tension in the Middle East, exchanging strikes between the U.S. and Iran for the first time in a number of weeks. We're higher by 3% this morning on both Brent and WTI. Coming up this hour, we'll catch up with Sarah Hunt of Alpine Saxon Woods, with stocks heading for their first monthly gain since May. Paul Sankey of Sankey Research on the White House's oil deal with Venezuela. And Blake Gwynne of RBC Capital Markets questioning the Fed's credibility under Fed Chair Kevin Warsh. We begin this hour with stocks flat as Wall Street is adding to bets for a September rate hike. Sarah Hunt of Alpine Saxon Woods writing, Fed Chair Kevin Warsh's speech leaned hawkish, reaffirming the central bank's steadfast commitment to subduing inflation. The stance helped clarify earlier confusion among analysts. Sarah joins us now for more. Sarah, good morning.
2: Good morning.
0: What are you expecting now in a few weeks' time?
2: I think that there is a good enough reason to believe that unless the data comes in really weak on payrolls and strong on CPI, that they hold through September and that they look towards December. October is not really in play because of the election cycle, and I'm not sure, you know, historically why that should be, because in the end, you know, people have already made up their minds, in my humble opinion, by that point. But I think that there was enough ambiguity and enough new variables, as you were just alluding to, put in there, like speed and breadth, that it gives it a little bit more room. And I think that all of that set up earlier in the year in June and July was we're looking at the way we're looking at the data. We're not sure how we want to parse this data. So I think that that's giving themselves room. Again, a couple of deep prints that are against that might change that math. But in my opinion, I think September is more of a hold.
0: Let's fold the bond market into this, and not just the front end of the curve connected to the policy story, but the longer end too, which might also be connected to the policy story. Twos out to 30s. Twos this morning at 4.32. Big repricing at the front end. 30s didn't do much. Mm-hmm. Still around 5.20 so far this morning. Altogether, have you seen enough, both from Bessent and Warsh, in the data you anticipate in the next couple of weeks to anchor the long end?
2: I think that's, I mean, it's interesting that he didn't mention anything about that, right? That he gave a speech and he didn't mention

0: mentioned the fact that Treasury was now looking at doing at looking at the long end. I think that inflation expectations are reasonably anchored. I think that if that starts to move again, that will be concerning. But it's hard to see how raising rates here are going to solve the problem of specific to both agriculture prices and oil prices, because you also have fertilizer that comes out of the Gulf, too. So you've got high prices because of El Nino. You've got all sorts of things going on with oil. And I don't know that higher rates, besides just hurting demand and then hurting employment, is going to solve that problem. So it's really not just a question of the tool, but is the tool right for this particular job? Does it solve that problem? And I think that's why I'm less convinced that there will be a hike in September. I think that if things don't get better, you could see December. But again, it's, does this tool that he's called out as the tool solve the problem that we have right now?
1: Sarah, if I may, just on the Bessent point, was Warsh him saying that the Fed needs market signals as unfiltered as possible? Was that not a message to this Treasury Secretary?
0: Maybe. I honestly don't know. I mean, I was surprised that there was no real either mention of discord or accord or anything. So it might just be, I'm going to go do my job. I can't deal this job. I can just do my job. And this is what I'm going to do with my job right now. So I'm not sure how that plays out going forward, because who knows what's happening behind the scenes? I don't. And people have a lot of speculation going on there. But, you know, there's a lot going on globally. You were talking about Japan before and intervention, and how much is the long end of the U.S. curve tied to what's going on in Japan. There's a lot of different cross currents there, and it's hard to figure out exactly which ones each one is trying to target.
1: How do all those cross currents manifest themselves for this equity market? Is the 30-year yield pinned enough? Was NVIDIA earnings strong enough to continue to support this equity market?
0: I think that NVIDIA's earnings and the commentary that came through it, because it wasn't just the earnings, because earnings right now, especially in technology, are all backwards looking. People are always looking for what's coming next, because we know things are very strong now. But give us an anchor onto 2027. Tell us what's going to happen in 2028. I think that what was strong about the NVIDIA, both the conference call and the report, was here's what we see coming, and it's not getting slower. And this is the second derivative, is what people are worried about on the spending. When do we stop spending so much so that the second derivative is negative? Right now, what NVIDIA was basically saying was, we don't see that coming in the next 6 to 12 months. And I think that that was supportive of equity markets. Whether or not that calms people down about the way everything's being financed, I can't answer that question. But I would definitely say that their outlook was very helpful for the entire story.
2: So put the two stories together. You've got this really robust, phenomenal earnings story happening across AI, and we can get into the nuances all of that a little bit later. You've got a Fed chair that's essentially telling you he doesn't think the financial conditions are tight enough. And I think you can make that argument this morning. When you put those two things together, where does that leave the equity trade?
0: Well, do you want conditions tight enough so that somebody like Amazon can't go out and raise money? Or how tight do you want financial conditions, and why? Again, does that solve the problem of higher commodity prices, higher oil prices, higher aggregate prices?
2: Possibly not, but if that's the direction of travel.
0: I think right now the equity market is happy enough with the story of AI, happy enough with the spend and the ancillary earnings, because it's not just AI earnings that have been strong. You've seen pretty strong earnings across the board. I think the question's really going to be, as we start to mature, as we start to move through the AI story and companies start using it more, what does that do to the employment picture, and how much of that is an issue? Right now, it keeps being touched upon but then skirted away from, because it's not immensely impactful yet, but the question is going to be, how does that play into the employment picture? Because that's going to make it tougher. If the employment picture slows down, it's going to make it tougher to raise rates.
2: You think we're on the brink of layoffs at some big companies?
0: I don't know if we're on the brink. I mean, I think that this is what we've been chasing for months. Are we there yet? Are we going to be in a place where people start calling that out? And there was a big move towards that in the spring and early summer. And then there was a reversal of that in a lot of hiring of software engineers, because it wasn't a perfect world that you could just get rid of all the people. So I don't know what the answer is yet. And I mean, you certainly see people vacillating back and forth about what's going to happen there. And that's going to be an important component to all of this, because employment is a big part of the picture as well. And that's less difficult, arguably, to target with rates than inflation is right now.
1: Is the immediate impact, though, what Warsh spoke about, and that's compute prices and the cost of all of this and its inflationary impact? Is that sort of the near-term impact, and then maybe employment further down the road?
0: Well, and that's the other question on what's going to happen with compute, because you start to see models where things are cheaper, and then the question becomes, what are we really paying for compute, and how does that play out? And historically, most technology things that start out very expensive start to draw themselves down. How fast is that going to happen? Is it going to happen fast enough to make the productivity kick in, which is what everybody's waiting for? And I think the answer is collectively collectively, we don't know. But the equity markets are pretty convinced that they think the answer to that is at least a high probability of yes or a strong maybe, because that's where you're pricing in a lot of growth and earnings. And that has to come from somewhere.
1: But if it's not an AI company, I point to Walmart as an example that had been so early on in using AI and really making a lot of their systems more efficient, needing less workers. But at the same time, their earnings disappointed because of the consumer. Are we heading into a macro environment where a consumer is weak and AI productivity isn't enough to help counterbalance some of that?
0: Well, and I think that there have been a couple of people this morning who have talked about that, that the surprise could be negative and it could be negative on the consumer side. And I think that that's where you're seeing, you're definitely seeing the lower cohort get squeezed. You've got higher oil prices, you've got higher prices in general, and, you know, savings rates going down. People are starting, credit card balances are starting to build up again. I think all of that says that there may be some consumer fatigue, but at the same time, they're still spending and wages aren't terrible. It's not like wages are going down while spending. There's a lot of combination of things here, but wages aren't so strong that they're pushing, you know, cost push inflation. So there's a, like, again, there's a lot of different reasons why I think it's easier to just go, we're going to give it another month or two.
2: At 6:30, I said, not many people are talking about this. And Andrew Hollenhorst talked about it. Eric Nelson talked about it. And Sarah Hunt's talking about the prospect of a slowdown into year
1: end. So it's your fault, John. You brought it into an existence.
0: Well, I'm just copycatting everybody else because I was listening to the show earlier. It has been one of those things that the concept that we have been talking about all along, because you do see prices rising in some of those areas and you do see lower income cohort having trouble with all the prices that are higher. The question really is the folks that are driving most of consumer spend, are they going to keep spending? And right now, so far, the answer has been yes.
2: Sarah, it's good to see you. You're going to stick with us. Sarah Hunt of Alpine Saxon & Wood. Equity futures this morning down a few tenths of 1% with an update on stories worldwide with your Bloomberg brief. Vonnie Quinn has more. Hey, Vonnie.
3: Hey, John. Thank you. Saudi Arabia is in early talks to raise at least $8 billion in loans. Sources telling us here at Bloomberg the country is working to diversify funding sources due to the economic fallout from the Iran war. State-backed oil major Saudi Aramco is holding similar discussions with banks. SK Hynix is considering further expansion to meet AI demand. The company's chairman telling Bloomberg, "We are looking all over Japan, anywhere with good power and good water." The South Korean chipmaker is also weighing a small-scale acquisition of a Japanese company. Google Maps renaming Lake Ontario to Lake America for U.S. users after President Donald Trump pushed for the change amid trade tensions with Ottawa. Users in Canada will still see Lake Ontario. The rest of the world will see both names displayed. And that is your Bloomberg Brief. John.
2: Vonnie, thank you. Thank you for the update. More from Vonnie in about 30 minutes' time. Up next, resetting global trade.
4: We want to make clear to here today that no one is above the reach of U.S. sanctions. We are level setting with every country to tell them our expectations.
2: Has that been made clear? We'll discuss that in just a moment with Bloomberg's Tyler Kendall, live from New York City this morning. Good morning.

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1: Stocks this morning just a touch softer. We're down by 0.2 on the S&P, likewise on the Nasdaq 100 this morning. Otherwise unchanged on the small caps. The Russell having a really decent year still, unchanged on the session. Tough Friday for small caps following a real repricing at the front end of the yield curve. Bonds this morning, 2s, 10s and 30s, 2s at 4.32. Yields coming in 2 basis points, but significant repricing, a double-digit move, something like 11 basis points on Friday, following that speech from Fed Chair Kevin Warsh. This from Bank of America and Aditya Bhave. The onus is now on him to deliver a hike in September. Neil Dutta of RenMag, you're familiar with him, a good friend of this program too, saying Warsh has greenlit September. Elsewhere, let's talk about crude, commodities. Brent, WTI, Brent crude this morning back at 91, higher by 3%. So much to talk about here, by the way. Fresh strikes over the weekend in the Middle East, overnight more tension. And then this, just moments ago, the president hosting oil executives on Tuesday, according to reporters reports coming from Reuters this morning, following some major headlines. Still trying to get my head around the news on Venezuela.
2: Well, I think part of the problem is we didn't have a lot of details, but essentially the U.S. gets like 100-year rights to so much from Venezuela. And there's a question to what corporations, what role they play in this. Are they effectively now competing with the U.S. for oil rights? But they're going to need some role in commercializing the oil in Venezuela. So the president will probably need these oil executives.
1: Paul Sankey, Sankey Research is going to translate all of that in just a moment. He joins us in about 10 minutes' time. Under Savannah this morning, resetting global trade.
3: One of the most powerful tools you have at your disposal is the ability to impose secondary sanctions. Is that something that is coming in this campaign?
4: We want to make clear to here today that no one is above the reach of U.S. sanctions. We are level setting with every country to tell them our expectations.
1: Here's the latest this morning. The U.S. Treasury Secretary Scott Bessent looking to set new terms for trade ahead of the G20 meeting this week. The secretary telling Reuters to expect a fresh warning on secondary sanctions alongside more barriers for China. Tyler Kendall joins us now from D.C. Now, Tyler, the secretary's own words, we want to make it clear today that no one is above the reach of U.S. sanctions. That was a week ago. Is China above the reach of U.S. sanctions?
5: Well, John, at this point, we haven't seen the U.S. move forward with any of those threats against China, in particular, those refiners that continue to import Iranian crude. In fact, we heard from Chinese officials last week on the heels of the secretary's comments, basically threatening retaliation if the U.S. does make good on the threat. And so far, our reporting has indicated that Iran's other top trading partners haven't really taken major steps so far to cut off financial ties, despite this risk of secondary sanctions. Now, the Treasury Secretary did tell Reuters that for the next coming weeks, we should expect sanctions to be issued by the U.S. Treasury Department. But so far, we haven't gotten those details. No doubt Iran and China will both be in focus during this G20 summit, with the secretary also saying that the U.S. is going to push other countries to push China to increase its domestic demand instead of relying on foreign export markets. That comes on the heels of the U.S. taking its own action to prepare tariffs against alleged Chinese overcapacity. People familiar with the matter told Bloomberg News just last week that the U.S. is set to impose a 7.5% tariff amid these claims. But, John, it is setting up this summit between President Trump and Chinese President Xi Jinping now next month. As we get closer to that, there will be questions about whether Iran and additional tariffs could threaten the trade truce, which at the moment, U.S. officials tell us they're expecting the sides to extend as it is set to expire in November.
1: Tyler Kendall with the latest down in Washington. Tyler, thank you. I've got the quote from the Treasury Secretary on my phone from a week ago, the economic D-Day, and the sanctions we were to expect going into last weekend. I would expect that you would see a major announcement of a financial institution being sanctioned by the end of this week. Were a few branches of the second biggest bank in Egypt the major financial institution he was talking about?
2: I think most people would say no. He did say that perhaps more are to come. The G20, I'm sure, wants to know if that's China. I said this at the top of the show, John. I was reading a note from someone who's incredibly credible about sanctions, basically saying we didn't get any announcement. This person didn't even realize that we had an announcement. That's how kind of small and under the radar this was.
1: Sarah Hunt of Alpine Saxon Words is still with us. Sarah, Let's continue this conversation. If they continue to fall short of going after China, would you consider that a constructive thing for financial markets, ultimately knowing that they won't go that far?
6: Well, it's interesting how much less oil China was buying for a long period of time. I think one of the big concerns when this all started, and I'm really interested to hear what Paul Sankey has to say, which is coming up behind me. One of the things that happened when this started was that there was a concern, and I shared that concern, that if you didn't get this, if oil flowing pretty quickly, you were going to have major problems. Well, the demand picture shifted quite a bit, and China stopped. Now, they probably are still buying some, right? And it's a question of what oil is actually getting out. Is it Saudi Arabian oil right now? Is it Iranian oil? Can I stop it by just keeping the Iranian oil from leaving the Gulf? Is that enough instead of sanctioning a bank specifically to China? But that's actually been very helpful for oil markets. Whether or not that continues, and I know that they have ramped up some buying now because they were allowing some of their refiners to go, and we've had some refining issues across the globe. So there are a lot of different forces at play here right now, and It's surprising that we're sitting here in August having this conversation and oil is still under 100. I know it's elevated, but one of the reasons you've allowed some of the CPI numbers to come down is that oil has been fluctuating. It didn't just go up and stay up. It went way up and it's been doing some of that. So that's been helping a little bit in terms of the bigger push that we saw on the inflation
1: side. A number
6: side.
1: Of years ago, I used to ask you about your energy position all the time. How do you feel about the majors in this country right now?
6: Well, so this is something, you know, I was long and wrong for periods of time because people stopped looking at it as an investable sector. And I think that people are now looking at it as an investable sector again. There's some rich dividend yields there. We're big cash flow dividend people in general. So there's some places there where I think that it makes a lot of sense to be involved. And it's a longer term picture because if we're going to get all these data centers built, there's going to be a call on energy globally. Every piece of that puzzle is going to have to play a part in this. And so even though oil is more of a transportation fuel, it's still something that is not going the way of the dodo, which I think was the consensus a few years ago, that we were going to move everything to renewables and we weren't going to need hydrocarbons anymore. I think that that story has passed, but the stocks don't necessarily reflect that. And they don't look as good as investments unless you're looking for those dividend yields and that cash flow because of the fluctuations of the commodity price.
2: Earnings back that up. If you look at that 30% earnings gain that so many people like to point to, if you strip away energy and tech, you don't get that type of gain. It basically disappears. It was really concentrated in those two sectors. Do you expect that leadership to remain in terms of what's driving this market for earnings?
6: Well, if you continue to see elevated oil prices, you're going to continue to see elevated earnings. There's a lot of investments that have to be made, and that's one of the issues with commodity prices, that there's a long cycle, right? So there's a lot of areas in the service sector that we also think are interesting, because I think that you're going to have to pick up the pace of spending, and especially I think that there are a lot of ways that people are looking about getting around the Strait of Hormuz. Forget just opening and closing it. What else can we do? Because, you know, on the adaption front, companies are adapting and they're finding ways of getting things that they didn't get before from places they didn't get them before. So I think that, you know, I do see if you keep elevated commodity prices, you see natural gas prices higher in Europe too. I think that all of this is going to lead to higher earnings and has been leading to higher earnings for the sector.
2: Just on the point of Europe, European indices, the Stoxx 600 has been hanging tight with the S&P 500. You've seen bouts of some outperformance of both Europe and the US, but for the most part, the returns look near identical year to date for total returns. Does that surprise you that Europe continues to at some points beat or at least match the U.S. benchmark?
6: It's surprising to the extent that they don't have the technology sector in the strength that we do and that they're having issues with different parts of the manufacturing sector. But they're definitely trying. I mean, everyone is trying, right? I saw an announcement today that I think it was Daimler's going to buy back a bunch of stock. And I'm thinking, here you are in the middle of a problem in Germany with the industrials and you're trying to fire people and you're going to buy stock back. How is that going to work out from an industrial standpoint in that country? But I do think that there has been a big uptake on the defense sector in Europe. I mean, the U.S. defense sector has vacillated more than the European defense sector because there's a bigger spend that needs to happen there and they want to do it internally. There are fewer companies. Those companies have moved up massively in valuations. So, you know, we look at that and we say, yes, it is somewhat of a surprise, but also you get the dollar weaker, you get the euro. So all these different forces come into play. I still think that the growth is better, generally speaking, in the U.S., but there has been opportunity outside the U.S.
1: Round trip to the G20, eating Chinese overcapacity in Europe. You'd think the Europeans were on board with what Bessent is attempting to do.
2: You'd think so, but the actions don't speak to that instead of any sort of broad tariffs or policies combating them. It's been really specific, like investigations into EVs. That's kind of the most we've gotten out of Europe.
1: Sarah, it's good to see you. Always is. Thanks for being here. Sarah Hunt there of Alpine Saxon Woods. Coming up on the program, Paul Sankey of Sankey Research on the historic oil deal with Venezuela. We'll catch up with Paul in just a moment. Plus, Yahira has your morning movers. Energy companies rising on that agreement. Chevron up 2%. Exxon up 2% also. 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
1: Live from New York City this morning. Good morning. Welcome back. Equity futures on the S&P 500, negative by about 0.1%. On the NASDAQ this morning, we're down 0.1% also. Really, really mild stuff. Going into a big week for economic data. Climaxing with payrolls this coming Friday. In the bond market, twos, tens and thirties yields repricing much higher at the front end of the curve following that speech from Fed Chair Kevin Warsh and Jackson Hole. We're holding those levels just about down 2 or 3 basis points at the front end, 431.67. It's basically over to the data now, Danny, into payrolls Friday, CPI the following Friday. Then the following week, you've got that big meeting for the FOMC.
2: It is a big week just because we now have a new guide, a new lens with how to view that data, considering this is a chair who thinks we're at full employment. But again, this is a very divided Fed. So it's not just important to hear from the chair, it's important to hear from Governor Waller. And that we will this week. I think to markets, that's going to give just as important of a signal as Friday did from the Jackson Hole speech.
1: And on that event, you know, I keep referring it to it as a speech, but it's a moderated discussion. True. So you're going to get some real Q&A about what's going on that committee at the moment.
2: Yeah, and Q&A, we didn't get at Jackson Hole, notably.
1: Precisely.
2: That they don't have Q&A, so maybe we'll get more of that. But yeah, it becomes sort of this horse trading of who's going to vote, which way, what sort of dissenting are we going to see. It's no longer, oh, this is a chair that represents the consensus, so what he says we can trade on. He notably does not want markets to trade on whatever he says.
1: We had 3 dissents in July, and of those 3 dissenters, it sounds like they still want higher interest rates. So now it's about everybody else. Who's going to cross over and join those 3 potentially in a few weeks' time?
2: But that's also why the data matters, because they need the data to back them up if they do want to cross over into the camp of hiking. Again, this is a market that is squarely divided. We did price an increased odds, something like 60%, but I feel like in the cold, harsh daylight, people are starting to rethink that.
1: Governor Chris Waller will be speaking on Thursday. As we count you down to the cash open, 2 hours away, let's get you some single names, some morning movers. Yahara has more. Hey, Yahara.
3: Hi, John. I want to start with GameStop because they are out with some news this morning and shares are up 3.8%. They're out with an early look at their quarter and it is good. Profits are moving sharply higher and a big part of that comes from its recent investments in eBay. Sales, however, are down as the company continues to close stores. So as I said, shares up 3.8%. But oil is the big story this morning. We are seeing the likes of Chevron and Exxon moving higher as tensions between the U.S. and Iran ramp up. But there's another big story on that, and that is Venezuela. After President Trump announced last week an agreement to develop a vast amount of Venezuela's oil reserves, Chevron is already there and wants to boost production by 50%. But Exxon, of course, has been much more hesitant after seeing its assets nationalized in the past. Reuters is out with a report that you guys mentioned this morning. Oil execs heading to the White House tomorrow. And I read through it. The report says Chevron is one of the companies invited. Exxon is not. And we end on the California utilities with PG&E and Edison, both moving sharply lower. Investors have been hoping that California would overhaul the way the enormous cost of wildfires are handled and give utilities more protection from potentially massive liabilities. But the latest bill fell well short of that. So that has spurred a wave of downgrades from Wall Street banks on both these companies. John?
1: Yahara, thank you. More from Yahara in the next hour. On our radar this morning, the G20 finance meeting underway in Asheville, North Carolina. Fed Chair Kevin Warsh and Treasury Secretary Scott Bessent traveling together to the summit. Elsewhere, the Treasury Department is expected to unveil new secondary sanctions on Iran this week. Bessent telling Reuters, we're starting with the banks and we're telling the banks it's not okay to have Iranian money and to aid the regime. And finally, the Treasury Secretary also planning to ask G20 members to rethink their trade terms with China. Bessent saying the world cannot have a China with a $1.2 trillion trade surplus. The comments coming ahead of next month's meeting between President Trump and China's Xi Jinping.
2: I think many would agree with that message, especially Europe, as we were just discussing. The willingness of them to do something about it is a different story. I also think there's this question to G20 members looking to this Treasury Secretary and wondering, are they willing? Is the U.S. willing to do something about China? Because thus far, any sort of the economic D-Day announcements have not been around the country that's buying 90% of Iranian oil.
1: All roads lead to China at the moment, heading into that summit between Xi and Trump in a number of weeks' time, in the next month or so. Let's turn to crude. President Donald Trump announcing a historic deal with Venezuela, giving the U.S. majority control of more than 65 billion barrels of proven supplies in the country. Officials saying the agreement would create the world's second largest private oil company by reserves. Paul Sankey of Sankey Research calling the deal, quote, easier said than done. Paul joins us now for more. Paul, good morning. Good to see you, buddy.
4: So,
1: I've got to say, I found it difficult to internalize this message coming from the White House. What is going on here? What do we know about it?
4: Well, I think a lot of this is just fiddling while Rome burns. You know, what we've got here is a $4 gallon gasoline price and a $5.50 diesel. You know, so you're up at $250 a barrel diesel. You know, similarly, nearly $200 gasoline a barrel. And we're talking about Venezuelan oil reserves when we really don't need Venezuelan oil reserves. And starting at the top, this is, for example, contrary to the Venezuelan constitution. You know, and these are really, really big issues to address. And an announcement between Delcy Rodriguez and President Trump, which don't match, by the way. You know, they're saying different things. You're just like, yeah, whatever. We don't need more crude at this point. That's not the issue. We don't really, in my view, need an SPR because we're in such a good position from the point of view of our own oil and gas industry. So I just think it's, you know, a bit of a sideshow, quite frankly.
1: You think we need refiners?
4: Yeah, we're short refining, and that's the big issue. And, you know, we're not. There's really almost nothing you can do about that. The headlines around Hormuz are similar. You know, what you're talking about here is 8 million, 10 million, 5 million barrels a day of crude. And the issue is whether or not we can get products out. And if you look at how much product's coming out of the Hormuz, it's actually not what increases when deliveries of oil increase through the Hormuz. So that doesn't address the issue either. And from the point of view of the stuff you guys just talking about, the wash, the interest rates, everything else, this diesel price is a colossal problem. You know, it really is. And I just don't hear anyone really talking about it in terms of making announcements about Venezuela.
2: What is industry? What role do they have to play? If you're an investor, if you're Chevron right now looking at the actions in Venezuela, how do you act?
4: Well, I mean, this is good for Chevron, right? They never left. They never left Venezuela. They are the dominant U.S. player. They don't have the legal dispute that you have with Exxon and Conoco against the Venezuelans. And so Chevron's in very good shape here. And you've seen their volumes from Venezuela grow rapidly. The other issue here, which makes it, you know, somewhat moot in terms of the impact on global oil markets, is basically every barrel of Venezuelan growth, which is growing quite rapidly in terms of incremental supply from where they were at the lows. So you're probably at about 1.3 million barrels a day coming out of Venezuela right now. You can probably get to 2 million barrels a day. That essentially just competes with Canadian crude. So what you're doing is actually more pressuring Canada than you are really having any major impact on the diesel price that I'm focusing on.
2: So if there's little that can be done around diesel price, how does that translate into China? A China which stockpiled ahead of the conflict in Iran and largely found themselves insulated because of that. At what point does that sort of relief start to wear off and it really impacts the nation?
4: You know, it's very significant that as soon as Hormuz blew up, the first major announcement from a government was China saying they were going to ban product exports. And what we've been watching very closely, because it's hugely important at the margin of the Asian market, is when China's going to start ramping back up its refining and exporting more into Asia, which will then have that knock-on effect throughout the whole of the complex. So my argument very, very early, before even the IEA emergency announcements, was that President Trump should get straight on a plane and go and see Xi, because the only way you can sort this out is a U.S.-China agreement to do something about Iran, because obviously China has a call on Iran. And at the moment, the first thing actually that happened was that President Trump delayed the trip to China, then went to China and really didn't, you know, do anything about Hormuz, quite frankly, and now we're waiting for another meeting. But I think they should, frankly, make, if they really want to sort this Hormuz problem out, and it's, you know, debatable whether it's really that much of a problem for the U.S., quite frankly, because of our very strong oil and gas supply here, you know, that some sort of an agreement between China, which would then bring in Russia and Iran, in theory, that to me is the only really long-term solution you can get here, unless the U.S. does just a full exit and says, good luck, we're out.
2: Just on that, the Russian portion of it, how significant is it for this market to also not get products exported from Russia, too?
4: Very significant. So that's another massive issue, which is, again, a little bit surprising, because it seems that the Trump administration asked Ukraine to stop bombing the Kazakh operations and exports, which, of course, are mainly a Chevron project. They seem to have done that. But they haven't backed off the incredible kinetic attacks that they're doing against Russian refining. And that basically, Russia was the second biggest diesel exporter in the world. And it's really, really struggling right now. So There's two things, really. For example, Kuwait was the biggest supplier of jet fuel to Heathrow. That hasn't been addressed. That whole product complex that was coming out of the Hormuz simply hasn't been addressed. And then the second one was exactly as you say, such a massive supplier. Russia is just being wrecked by Ukraine systematically, and that's hugely important for oil markets. It absolutely is.
1: You're in a really interesting seat because you cover the primary commodity, you cover the product, you also cover the companies that do the drilling.
4: Do a little bit of AI as well,
1: mate. Do a bit of everything. So let's talk about the companies, if we can. What's your call now for some of the majors in this country?
4: They've never been in better shape in terms of the management and the strategy. So that's been the sort of overriding long-term view, is that the companies have finally got it together. They're doing exactly almost the opposite of what the Mag 7 are doing. You know, that used to be the oils blowing their brains out on CapEx. One of the big differences on the AI versus the oil CapEx blowout 10, 15 years ago was back then the big rush for CapEx from the oil companies was actually to supply China. In the AI case, you're blowing your brains out with CapEx in order actually to get into a fight with the government. And as Elon Musk has said, you know, you can compete with companies, you can't compete with the government. So I really, you know, think that you're headed in the wrong direction there in terms of what kind of returns you're going to make. But that's not new news, so to speak. The companies in general are making a vast amount of money in refining. Chemicals remains a problem, more of a problem than I thought, given that the issues. I think we found out from Hormuz that there's significant chemical overcapacity in Asia. So actually, we haven't tightened the market as much as I might have thought. And then on the upstream side, you know, 90 is a very good price for these guys. And so they're doing very, very well. And actually, for some of them, you know, particularly the refiners, it's a problem of too much cash at this point, because obviously they're reluctant to buy back stock at very, very elevated oil prices. The most bullish thing that's happened this summer in many ways is that oil demand hasn't cratered. You know, you would have thought of 550 diesel, $4 a gallon at the pump. It really tells you, again, that they're not necessarily fighting the right battle here, because it's clear that the gasoline price is not that much of an issue for U.S. consumers. And to really, you know, help people think, one of the issues here is they keep talking about lower and lower oil prices, and what they miss is there's an inverse correlation between oil prices and natural gas prices. So the long-term issue here is electricity for AI, and the huge advantage the U.S. has is the cheapest natural gas in the world. One of the reasons for that is because the elevated oil price keeps drilling high, and you have enormous amounts of free natural gas, associated natural gas, that comes out from that relationship. So at a high level, it's not complicated, but they just don't seem to get it, that it's not good to bring down the oil price for the U.S., for the industry, nor for the U.S. gas supply. And it's just basic points like that that have you kind of tearing your hair out when you observe stuff. Generally speaking, I think, as you know, the oils have been the best performing sector in the market this year, which is great to say. It doesn't happen every year. We can safely say that. And the companies are just in excellent shape and doing very well.
1: Paul, it's good to see you.
4: It's a pleasure.
1: Looking fresh. And then
4: only got a week to go for this jacket. So
1: well, it looks good. Paul, it's good to see you. Thank you.
4: Great,
1: Paul Sankey there of Sankey Research. Let's get you an update on news worldwide this morning with your Bloomberg brief. Fonny Quinn has more. Hey, Fonny.
3: Hey, John. Thank you. President Donald Trump is modeling this year's midterm election campaign like his 2024 presidential run. The president telling Fox News, "I'm going to go out and I'm going to campaign like I did for myself." Trump increasing his travel schedule to support Republican candidates. SpaceX and NASA are delaying the launch of a planned mission to the International Space Station to fix an oxidizer leak in the Dragon spacecraft's propulsion system. NASA and SpaceX are doing additional testing and didn't announce a new target launch date. John Ternus officially becomes Apple's CEO tomorrow as the company faces mounting pressure to prove it can compete in the AI race. Beyond launching a foldable iPhone and revamped Siri, Ternus is expected to reshape Apple's executive team. And that's your Bloomberg Brief. John.
1: Hey, Vonnie, thank you. More from Vonnie in about 30 minutes' time. Up next on the programme, the Fed Chair's Cleanup Act.
5: We must be confident that underlying inflation is moving to our objective, clearly and at sufficient speed. Otherwise, we have work to do.
1: So many people think that means rate hikes are coming in September. Blake Gwynn of RBC is not convinced. He joins us next, live from New York City. You're watching Bloomberg Surveillance.

0: Stocks pulling back by about a quarter of 1% on the S&P 500. Slightly negative across the board this morning, slightly softer this Monday morning. We're down 0.2%. Big conversation about the front end of the yield curve and the future of the policy rate at the Federal Reserve from Friday through the weekend into this week. Twos holding on to 4.30, 4.32 this morning. Still down 2 basis points on the session. Under surveillance this morning, the Fed chairs cleanup act.
1: Achieving both sides of our mandate over the medium term is not an either-or proposition. We must be confident that underlying inflation is moving to our objective clearly and at sufficient speed. Otherwise, we have work to do. That's our job, that's our mandate, and that's our charge to keep.
0: So here's the latest this morning. Investors ramping up rate hike bets following Fed Chair Kevin Warsh's hawkish signal in Jackson Hole, setting the stage potentially for a high-stakes payrolls print this Friday. Blake Gwynne of RBC writing, markets keep swinging massively between credibility and not. I still don't really feel like I know who Warsh really is or where his head is really at. Blake joins us now for more. Blake, good morning.
2: Morning.
0: When you came into the studio, we were talking about the nuances of these very small phrases, just these little words here and there that maybe have different meanings to what people are talking about. And one of them is that otherwise we have work to do. Some people just saying we have work to do, but the word otherwise was in there.
2: Yeah, and I think that puts him squarely in line with, I think, the consensus from the hold group that we had in July, which is that, you know, the inflation data we've had since then has been encouraging, but they're not, you know, taking a victory lap, and that it is a very cautious hold. As long as the inflation data continues to improve, I think there's room to wait another meeting and see. So I think I put him more in that camp than the dissenters and kind of the hawkish, you know, that wanted a hike at the July meeting. I put him more in that hold group that could still get to a hold, you know, would still have a base case for a hold in September.
0: You wrote about this in your note going into the weekend. I was reading it. It wasn't just that word otherwise that was there. It was also on financial conditions. I've heard people already say this morning, coming on as guests, talking about restrictiveness, that policy isn't restrictive. He talked about financial conditions. He didn't talk about policy. Is that nuance important?
2: Maybe I get a little too lost in these word choices, but I thought it was interesting that he didn't say monetary policy was restrictive. He said financial conditions were restrictive, because that's something that could change into the meeting depending on where yields go. It's something that's not necessarily directly under the Fed's control. If he had said monetary policy isn't restrictive, that to me is slightly different than saying financial conditions, because that says we need to be hiking. Like, our policy is not providing restriction. But he said it's more, you know, the things that they don't control, the financial market conditions.
3: I feel like you're probably doing exactly maybe what he doesn't want, which is like to parse every single word and try to get signal from it. But it's useful to do, because as you wrote in your note, this was a normie Fed speech, which is probably the biggest insult that you could launch at Kevin Warsh right now, given what he wanted to do. What signal did you take from that just on its own, that this sounded like a very standard speech from a Fed chair and like you would have heard from Powell, for example?
2: Yeah, he started out on this kind of, you know, revolution of changing the way markets think about the Fed, think about Fed communication. He stuck with it through Cintra, through, you know, his Hill visits, first two FOMCs, you know, and I think it kind of had to break. Now, I thought that would have taken longer. I thought over time he would have started to sound more like other central bankers, talking more about the economic data, what his view on the economic data is, what he would do on kind of a conditional basis, laying out some semblance of a reaction function, right? So I did think he would go that way. I just didn't think it would happen this quickly. And I think part of that may have been the market reaction to the last meeting. Obviously, we saw that very sharp market move to the July FOMC. There was a lot of critique around that. So perhaps that got to him. And that's why we heard something that was much more, I think, in the realm of something we would hear from any other Fed speaker.
3: Do you assume that's the case going forward then, that this is a Fed chair, despite what he says, still will hold the market's hand?
2: Yeah, I wasn't sure if this is going to hold, but it does seem like this is kind of a switch. I thought one thing that was very notable too, probably the most notable thing in his speech, he took direct aim at two of the criticisms that he got from the last meeting. And the two things I'm talking about specifically, both were kind of ways for him to avoid talking about hikes, if you will. He had mentioned that financial conditions could kind of do their work for them. He mentioned that balance sheet policy, you know, to introduce this idea that maybe balance sheet policy could take the place of rate hikes. And also had talked about, you know, maybe core PCE isn't the right thing to be looking at. Maybe they should be measuring the target against some other inflation metric. So I think those were three of the things that really, at least in my mind, kind of worried markets after that last speech. And he went right after those in this Jackson Hole. He went one by one and said, nope, nope, nope. So that was very telling to me, too, that he kind of swatted down that Tony out on those items in particular from July.
0: They were clearly the mistakes in the news conference. We've talked about them endlessly. He really confused people and failed to draw a distinction between long-term reform goals and near-term policy decisions. The cleanup act was clear in the FT. It was clear on Friday, too. So I imagine you'll get a different approach in the news conference this time around. It should be about near-term policy decisions and how he sees the economy. How do you see the economy into Friday's payrolls, into next week's CPI, and the kind of numbers you think that will keep this Fed on hold?
2: So I think if we see a core CPI print that's in line, I think we still hold. So I think we're probably looking around a 0.2. That's probably where consensus is if you look at market pricing. You know, I think if we get that or below, I think that still gives them enough of a crack in the door to say, let's take another meeting to look at it. And I think that's kind of what we got in July as well. You know, the data was not forcing them to do something in July, and they said, let's take a look at a few more prints before we have to make that decision. Now we're in September. I think they still have enough space, enough wiggle room. At least the people that are in the Holt camp have enough wiggle room to kick the can down the road again.
0: Are you in the camp that the decision right before the midterms isn't much of a decision because they won't make it?
2: I don't put a lot of weight in that. You know, I worked at the Fed. Politics and the political cycle campaigns came up a lot less, I think, than people externally probably talk about it. I think it's much more of a theme outside. Now, obviously, Warsh brings some questions, just given that, you know, that nomination period, one of the criteria for the administration picking somebody seemed to be somebody that's going to kind of align with our political goals. So maybe that's different for the chair, but I don't think looking at the balance of the committee, and, you know, this is going to be a vote. It's not just Warsh. He doesn't get to decide what to do. It's going to be a vote. And you look across the rest of that committee, and I do not think they're swayed by the politics. I think this is going to be data-focused decision.
3: Well, you introduced this question in your notes itself. Even if the data suggests that we should get a hike, what would a hike do to actually bring PCE back in?
2: Well, that's kind of a higher level question. And you know, I have generally leaned towards the hawkish side of the committee. I mean, I think my own personal views probably align more to, you know, Lori Logan, Beth Hammack. But I try to think about what they are going to do. And so that's usually I try to write, you know, I try to write in that perspective of what I think they're actually going to do.
3: But does that question suggest that a hike would not have any impact on PCE, that what's happening now is beyond the control of the Fed?
2: So yeah, that's kind of where I was going with that. If you put the question to somebody, well, if they do hike twice, and keep in mind, we're priced for 60 basis points, roughly 60 basis points of hikes right now. If they deliver those two hikes, what changes? How many tenths does that take off of core PCE next year? Especially when you think about the type of inflation we're getting that is largely supply driven. I mean, I do subscribe to the idea that it's tariffs, it's oil, it's a lot of these things. And, you know, hikes aren't going to move any more oil through the strait. They're not going to stop the AI growth. You know, I think a lot of people like to pretend the Fed has an adjustment dial. It's really just a kill switch.
0: Blank win. Head of U.S. rate strategy at RBC. If you want a credibility check, a rate strategist on Wall Street, you ask one question. What's your mortgage rate? What's your mortgage rate, Blake? Tell the world.
2: I'll keep that to myself. Let's just say it's on the low side.
0: I've heard it's exceptionally low.
2: The best rate call I've had in my career has not been one that I've written about.
0: Can you confirm it has a two handle?
2: I can't confirm that. How about that?
0: That is just embarrassing for the rest of us. Blake, thank you.
2: Rate strategist, you know.
0: It's incredible. Well played. Well played. Blake Wynn there of RBC. That's how you do the credibility check.
3: Yeah, yeah.
0: And they talk about rates all day. Ask them what, you know, what's your mortgage rate?
3: Yeah, yeah, exactly. And two handle. Congrats, Blake. You passed.
0: Two handle. I heard from someone in the know. Coming up, Lizanne Saunders of Schwab, Greg Decker of EY Parthenon, CJ Moos of Cantor Fitzgerald, Matt Diesel of Merrill and Bank of America, the third hour of Bloomberg Surveillance, up next.

0: military shipyard. This is Bloomberg.
1: He has reaffirmed for now the Fed has a target.
2: We're in an environment where the data will look a little bit cooler in the next couple of prints.
3: I do think the Fed is divided.
4: So far, we've only brought a pistol to this, and we need the bazooka, and only the Fed, I think, can deliver the bazooka.
5: It's not enough just to say we're going to be tough on inflation. You actually have to do something. Words are cheap.
6: This is Bloomberg Surveillance with Jonathan Farrow, Lisa Abramowitz, and Anne-Marie Hordern.
7: Live from New York City this morning. Good morning, good morning. For our audience worldwide, the third hour of Bloomberg Surveillance starts right now. And your price action scores look like this. Equity

0: To the data, and the data takes on additional importance going into that Fed meeting in a few weeks' time. Payrolls on Friday, CPI not too far away.
1: And there is an expectation, at least when it comes to payrolls, that we'll get a modest bounce back for employment. The question now becomes, where is the onus? And it does seem like the onus is on the data to prove that we should not have a hike, which might lead you to a problem, John. Is this a Fed that has boxed themselves into a corner? Is this a chair that has done that with a speech many interpreted as giving something that looks kind of like guidance, even though he doesn't want to give short-term guidance? So if we get that, we get something from Waller that sounds more hawkish too, and this is a Fed that doesn't hike, do we start that conversation of credibility again?
0: Let's give him some credit for cleaning up the communication mess from the last news conference. Hopefully we can move on from that. One, two, the policy debate at the moment. We've basically introduced some two-way risk into the September meeting. I imagine that's where he wants it, going into payrolls, heading into CPI. Can you convert the doves into voting for a hike in September? We know the dissenters have not really changed their mind. They'll probably vote for a hike again in a few weeks' time. Maybe the data changes that, I don't know. But really it's about converting the doves and the core of that committee to go along with them. What does the data say in the next 2 weeks? Friday payrolls, does 55K get it done? I don't think that message is going to come from the labour market. That message has got to come from the inflation print a week later.
1: But this is the thing. The data doesn't seem to suggest too much variance from what we've been getting. And so that would make it harder for other camps to come back in. And that's what makes this Fed so interesting right now, that we can get signal from the chair, but it's such a divided FOMC that it's a little bit harder to divine exactly what the decision will be, because we're in this environment where we need to start counting votes and deciding what side everyone falls on.
0: You said it repeatedly. It's why we're waiting for Waller, who speaks on Thursday in a moderated conversation with Reuters, I believe. You've also pointed this out this morning, Danny, and we're right there with you. Bring up crude, WTI and Brent. There are just some factors right now that this Federal Reserve cannot influence. They can't sign a peace accord in the Middle East. Can't do that. They can't build a refiner in America. They can't do anything about Brent crude at 90, WTI 86, unless they really decide to hammer demand with higher interest rates.
1: That would be incredibly painful. The tool they have is a blunt force one, and I guess they could use it, but then again, it would harm other parts of this economy. By the way, a huge portion, the beginning portion of Waller's speech was about AI and the cost of compute and that adding to inflation. That's also not something that they can control. We're expected to get a lot of continued IG issuance, a lot of continued issuance from the hyperscalers. What would they need to take rates up to in order to stop that? That's a train that keeps on moving through.
0: Brent crude right now, around 91, WTI at 86, up about 3% on the session so far. Coming up this hour, we'll catch up with Lizanne Saunders of Charles Schwab on the risk of a market tantrum. Greg Dacko of EY Parthenon as Fed Chair Kevin Warsh reignites September rate hike bets. And CJ Moos of Cantor Fitzgerald as chips fail to hold on to Nvidia-induced gains. We begin this hour with stocks lower as investors digest Fed speak from Jackson Hole. Lizanne Saunders of Charles Schwab writing, Warsh will need to follow through with a vote on a hike if he continues to talk about how policy is not restrictive. If he doesn't, the market will continue to throw a tantrum. Lizanne joins us now for more. Lizanne, welcome to the program. Do you think that's where the core of the Fed is at now, that they're questioning whether they are sufficiently restrictive or not?
2: I would hope that that's part of the conversation. One of the lines that I enjoyed most, notwithstanding the first part about going on hikes, was around discipline versus decision. I think the problem is that the Warsh still hasn't really fleshed out what the discipline is. The default case right now is for a hike in September. This morning, we're at 62% versus 42% a month ago. And I agree with what Danny just said. I think the burden of proof now is on the data suggesting that the Fed doesn't need to do it. But the last thing I'd say is, you know, there's only so much a hike can do. It's a function of, I think a lot, they could do a lot if this was a demand side problem to inflation, but this is a supply side problem to inflation. And I think the Fed is, once they start, they're going to have to move more than just once. I don't think one and done does this.
0: We all remember the speech, the pain speech from then Fed Chair Jerome Powell, Jay Powell talking about pain and August 22. And really, Lizanne, that was a message for all of us, basically. I want tighter financial conditions. And really, reading between the lines, you probably don't want to buy stocks once we start doing this. Lizanne, this feels different. But how different is it to you? What does it mean for financial conditions and to the call on equities?
2: I think the market can handle this. Ultimately, what defines market behavior around a hiking cycle is not so much the level of rates, but the speed. You know, Fed that moves up an escalator when they're hiking tends to be met with

0: decent market returns. If they have to take the elevator up, then that's a very big difference. What I think we're seeing now, given that rotation is the new momentum trade, is where you're seeing hits inside the stock market are in those more interest-sensitive areas. And I think that will continue to be the story. If you're looking for pockets of weakness tied to tighter financial conditions, the Fed moving rates up, assuming they do that, you have to look inside at the sector level, at the industry level, at strength of balance sheet, where there's interest coverage or not. So I think it's a more nuanced connecting of the dots between what's going on with the Fed and what you're seeing in the equity market. I don't think you can just look at an index like the S&P and infer what that suggests about financial conditions.
1: Liz, one of the things that you point out, an interesting factor of this equity index or of these equity indexes, is the fact that value, Russell 1000 value, is vast performing, outperforming that of growth, 23% versus 3%. You're right. And I think if you'd ask most people, they would not believe that. They'd think that value is still lagging behind because it chronically has done so. What has shifted this year? And what does that tell you about this, the sustainability of value's ability to outperform?
0: Well, a lot of this, I think, confuses investors because there's three ways to think about growth and value. There's the actual fundamentals of growth and value. Does a stock have growth characteristics? Does it have value characteristics? Then there's the indexes labeled growth and value, and the construction of those indexes, the difference in terms of timing around when the rebalancing happens, how they actually cobble together the groups of stocks, and those indexes can vary quite dramatically. But I think the real problem is there's preconceived notions of what's growth and what's value. I think everybody would put tech or comm services into growth, and they might put utilities and even energy into value. Well, a sector like energy has the strongest growth characteristics right now for obvious reasons. So I think you have to be really careful with the growth versus value distinction, because even indexes labeled growth across, whether it's the S&P indexes or the Russell indexes, can have vastly different performance just because of the nature of how they're constructed and ultimately what stocks end up in those indexes.
1: So what is an attractive way to be measuring value right now? Is that a factor that's worth following, or are we just looking at weird quirks based on how Russell decides to construct an index?
0: Well, Danny, I'm glad you said factor, because I think that that's a beneficial way to approach portfolio construction right now, is to be more factor-based as opposed to just monolithic index-based. And I think this is an environment where a GARPI-type factor approach, to go back to, you know, an acronym that was popularized many decades ago, growth at a reasonable price. So I think this is an environment now where you want to look for that combination. You want reasonable valuations on a PE basis, on a price to book, but you don't want to give up the growth side of the equation. You want to look for positive earnings revisions, stability in profit margins. And I think balance sheet strength is important here too. So high interest coverage, decent cash flows. So it's kind of a Pandora's box of factors that bring both the growth side in and the value side. And I think that makes more sense than trying to figure out which index labeled either growth or value is the right one.
2: Lisanne, let's extend this just a little bit more and talk about the major index, the S&P 500, and earnings expectations. We get so many guests coming on the program talking about explosive earnings growth and future earnings growth being tremendous. You've broken down just how few companies make up and contribute to the fantastic earnings growth we're talking about.
0: Yeah, so this year, expectations for calendar year 26 for overall S&P earnings are, you know, mid to high 20% range. But 18% of expected S&P earnings growth this year is just NVIDIA. And it's another 14% just for Micron. So that gets you to 32%. So a third of all S&P earnings is driven by two stocks. If you take it out to the top 10 best earners, which actually brings in Chevron and Exxon as well, you're at about two-thirds of growth. Now, most sectors are seeing an improving earnings growth profile, but when you break it down to that level and you look at the cumulative impact of a small handful of stocks, even though there's been more rotation and more of a broadening out, choppy as it is, in terms of market performance, the concentration in terms of earnings growth really hasn't dissipated that much.
2: Lizanne, always enjoy your work. Fantastic work, as always. Thank you. Lizanne Saunders there of Charles Schwab. Well, whenever we talk about these massive numbers, you break it down. There's only a handful of companies driving them.
1: And I think a lot of people forget, to Liz's point, that a lot of it has also been energy this year, too. It's not just tech. Healthcare, for example, has had negative earnings growth so far in this quarter. So it's very uneven. It's not just a concentration of gains in the equity index, but it's also contribution to earnings.
2: Futures this morning, down about 0.25% on the S&P, with an update on news worldwide with your Bloomberg brief. Vonny Quinn has more. Hey, Vonny.
3: Hey, John. Thank you. The UAE is calling for a more realistic approach to ending the six-month Iran war after intercepting an Iranian drone over its territorial waters. A senior advisor to the UAE president says the region cannot stay stuck between war and peace as Iranian strikes keep targeting Gulf states. President Trump is modeling this year's midterm election campaign like his 2024 presidential run. The president telling Fox News, "I'm going to go out and I'm going to campaign like I did for myself." Trump increasing his travel schedule to support Republican candidates. The 2026 U.S. Tennis Open off to a dramatic start. Novak Djokovic suffering a stunning first-round exit, the first of his career at the U.S. Open, falling to Argentina's Mariano Navone in five sets. Djokovic was visibly ill and in pain throughout the nearly five-hour match. And that is your Bloomberg Brief. John.
2: Vonny, thank you. 4 hours and 36 minutes. There aren't many bigger tests of physical endurance than elite tennis. No. Elite tennis is just mental.
1: Djokovic has done it before, by the way, in much longer match. This was hard to watch. He needed an inhaler. He was having to take pills. He had medical breaks. Put me on the court for 2 hours and I'm needing the same thing.
2: Two hours?
1: Maybe one. Maybe like, 30 minutes, actually.
2: Like 30 minutes over here. I began dizzy. Futures this morning, down about 0.2%. Up next, the Morning Calls Plus. Greg Decco of EY Parthenon as Fed Chair Kevin Warsh reignites September rate hike bets. That's next, live from New York City this morning. Good morning. We'll be right back.

0: is everything.
1: The reality is, what the Fed needs is to be credible. It seems like they should hike, and yet there's all of this ambiguity. The market is looking at this and saying, is this a Fed that's actually credible in delivering the tightening? Or is this, as they say out west, all hat and no cattle from the new Fed chairman?
2: That was Bob Elliott of Unlimited Funds. Some people never happy. Following the speech from Fed Chair Kevin Warsh over in Jackson Hole. Equity futures right now in the S&P 500 look like this. Equity futures negative by about 0.2%. On the Nasdaq 100, we're negative by 0.1%. In the bond market, just resetting things this week at 4.30 as we close out August and head into September. September, where did August go? 4.32 on twos this morning, down a couple of basis points. As for the month of August, we've been sweating and stressing over what happens at the long end of the yield curve. I can confirm, heading into the final trading day of the month, yields are actually lower on the long end for the month of August. We're down to 5.22 this morning.
3: Yeah, but the drama feels so much worse than just a slight decline.
2: I did say we've done a lot of work to keep this at 5.20.
3: Exactly. So we're still living through like a little bit of trauma, even though if the long end is lower on the month.
2: Yields up this morning at the long end by about a basis point. That's the price action. Let's get you some morning calls. First up, Baird upgrading Deere to outperform, expecting additional upside into next year. Your second call from Jefferies, raising its price target on Adobe, citing the company's focus on users and engagement. And finally, Bank of America raising its price target on Dell, expecting higher revenue guidance going into earnings. That stock this morning just about unchanged. Let's turn to the economy. Fed Chair Kevin Warsh fueling September rate hike bets.
4: Achieving both sides of our mandate over the medium term is not an either-or proposition. We must be confident that underlying inflation is moving to our objective clearly and at sufficient speed. Otherwise, we have work to do. That's our job, that's our mandate, and that's our charge to keep.
2: Investors now looking ahead to a busy stretch of economic data going into next month's policy decision. Bloomberg's Mike McKee was in Jackson Hole. Mike McKee is back in the studio. Mike, it's good to have you back, buddy. Fantastic work, as always, at that symposium. What was your big takeaway after Friday?
5: Well, I think the takeaway is the same as the bond market, that Kevin Warsh has put himself in a position where he's either going to have to deliver or significantly lose a lot of credibility. That was the take of most people out there. It all depends, though, on what inflation does between now and then. And you briefly had the calendar. Let's put it up again. We have September 10th PPI and September 11th CPI, import prices on the 16th, the same day as the Fed meeting. Now, when that CPI comes out on September 11th, the Fed is in blackout that started this weekend, so they can't push back at all. If the number is up, then it's going to be priced to be about 100% chance of a rate increase, and that puts Mr. Warsh in something of a box. He either has to live up to what he suggested he would do, or we might have quite the market reaction. We do have a lot of numbers this week. They aren't exactly as important, although the jobs report on Friday matters a lot. But here's what you want to look for in terms of the inflation numbers. Today, tomorrow we get ISM manufacturing, prices paid, and on Wednesday, services. Same thing, prices paid. ADP employment and the beige book, and we'll be looking at the wage numbers in the ADP, and we'll be looking at the prices paid inflation outlook in the beige book. ISM services, as I mentioned. And then Thursday is kind of a big day because Chris Waller is speaking. He's been sort of cast as the anti-Warsh. I talked to him out there, and he isn't sure what he's going to say yet, and he isn't sure what he's going to do yet. He says it depends on the data. Trade levels, exports are going to matter with the Treasury's interventions into the FX market, and jobless claims, of course. And then Friday we get the payrolls. For that, the most important thing, as always, unemployment. Most important thing to the Fed, put it that way, the unemployment rate, payrolls, and how they change. And they'll look at average hourly earnings to see if there's any inflation pressure. But we basically heard Kevin Warsh say that the labor market is stable and it's all about inflation right now.
2: Mike, thank you. Michael McKee with the latest. Danny mentioned it several times already, mentioned it last week. That speech from Chris Waller, that moderated conversation, I should say, is important. Shadow Fed Chair, it's what many people are calling the man.
3: I don't know what, the Fed board. What he'd rather, Shadow Fed Chair or anti-Warsh?
2: I imagine either invites attention between
3: like
2: him and the actual Fed Chair. Greg Dacko of EY Parthenon writing the following. It's not obvious that Warsh is in the hike camp. We maintain our view that the Fed stays on hold through year end. Greg joins us now for more. Greg, good morning.
0: Good morning.
2: What was unconvincing for you?
0: Well, I think what Chair Warsh did was reaffirm the basic principles of central banking. I don't think he necessarily spoke to a rate hike that's coming from his perspective. He reaffirmed that the Fed is looking at the PCE gauge as the main target for 2% inflation. He talked about the U.S. economy, and he talked about the fact that if inflation doesn't come back down towards 2% sufficiently rapidly, he will suggest that there will be some need for tightening. That does not mean that the Fed chair is in the hike camp. It simply means that he's understood that the basic fundamentals of a Fed chair and of any central banker is essentially to talk about those things.
2: Can I just say that I completely agree with you?
0: Yeah.
2: I completely feel the same. That was the news conference that he should have delivered in July.
0: The first one.
2: He got a second at it.
0: Yeah.
2: Okay, now where do we go from here?
0: I think from here, we're going to have to see how each policymaker looks at economic data and whether there is a need for Fed tightening. When you look at economic fundamentals, I'm not entirely convinced that there is a need for tightening monetary policy. Yes, we do have inflation that's been above the 2% target for a prolonged period of time. Yes, you have underlying inflation that is still too high. But each policymaker has to ask one fundamental question. Does tightening monetary policy address that overshoot? And to me, it's not entirely clear. It's not entirely clear that tightening monetary policy addresses the ongoing pass-through from tariffs. It's not entirely clear that it addresses commodity price pressures. And it's not entirely clear that it addresses the inflationary pressures from the AI investment boom. Those are the three fundamental questions, in my opinion. I don't think tightening monetary policy addresses them.
3: Well, that's where we're getting the inflation from. It's not coming from the demand side. So what use is the Fed right now? I mean, you could make that argument, right, that maybe they just stay on hold indefinitely if modern-day inflation pressures are coming from all the sources that you're talking about.
0: Well, central bankers do have the ability to affect the way people act. So if you have a de-anchoring of inflation expectations, and if you have these signals that underlying inflation expectations are on the rise, then the central bank can intervene, tighten monetary policy, perhaps even preemptively, to prevent these inflation expectations from becoming unanchored. But that's not what we're seeing in the U.S. In other economies, I would argue there's a case to tighten monetary policy. If you think about Europe, if you think about the U.K., perhaps there is a better sign or better signals of a de-anchoring of inflation expectations. There are also greater risks of a wage spiral coming due when you have higher inflation. We've seen that in the past in Europe and the U.K. In the U.S., you don't have that. Look at wage growth. Wage growth is easing towards 3%. In my opinion, it's actually disinflationary because it's hurting people's income, and that's limiting their spending power. That's a key risk, in my opinion, for the Fed.
3: And part of what we've seen abroad is the reason that you're seeing 30-year yields rise, too, rising in sympathy with what we're seeing abroad. This is a Fed chair who reiterated in a speech he wants an unfiltered view of this market and how it's treating data. Is the Fed chair getting that, an unfiltered view?
0: No, I don't think so. I think he's getting a view that is filtered and to some extent influenced by Treasury, including. So you have on one side Bessent that has an issue with the debt. On the other side, you have Warsh that has an issue with inflation. Both have an issue with credibility because both are struggling in this environment. You've seen interventions from the Treasury that are leading to noise in terms of market signaling. And then on the other side, you have Warsh that wants an unfiltered signal. What are you getting? A lot of noise when it comes to bond prices and when it comes to what policy is going to be over the next few months.
2: It was nice to see them travel together at least, down to the G20.
3: Right.
2: That was something. I can think of two different dimensions, not just the unfiltered versus filtered policy message response coming from the long end, but also Dolly Yen. After the address on Friday, dollar yen's at 160, and that's something Bessent's been trying to address to prevent the Japanese from selling dollar reserves. And now you've got the Treasury Secretary talking about rate hikes from the BOJ into their next decision.
3: I was going to say they traveled together, but were they talking? Increasingly, it does feel like Bessent is on an island on this one.
2: Doesn't it, Greg? Is there some tension there between the Treasury Secretary and the Fed Chair?
0: There absolutely is. I mean, on the one hand, you have this desire to keep long-term rates low, and on the other, you want to have some kind of tightening of monetary policy and a pass through onto long end yields that would tighten monetary policy in effect and essentially be that transmission channel that affects the economy. So you have some tension between the head of Treasury and the head of the Fed, and that's not going away anytime soon, especially in a context where there is a discussion about having a smaller balance sheet. That is also going to have an effect on long-term bond yields, and we should not omit that. So there is going to be lingering tension, not just right here and now, but over the next few months when it comes comes to the next steps in terms of balance sheet management.
2: It's a big plane. You could sit at either end. You don't have to talk, of course. Greg, it's good to see you. Thank
0: always
2: you. Greg Decker there of EY Parthenon, on the Treasury Secretary and the Fed Chair, Kevin Warsh, following that speech on Friday. A lot of people think they will hike. Just look at market pricing. It's unconvincing for many. There's some significant two-way risk heading into this last stretch of data into that policy meeting.
3: Well, this is a chair that does not want you to interpret his speech as whether he will or won't hike. So what a great way to sort of reinforce that by him himself not voting for a hike.
2: Right. Let's see. Let's see what we get in a few weeks' time. Up next on the program, CJ Muse of Cantor Fitzgerald as chips fail to hold on to Nvidia-induced gains. That conversation just around the corner. Futures this morning in the equity market, negative about a third of 1% in the bond market. All that talk of high yields at the front end, we hold those levels just about. We're down a single basis point on a two-year this morning, 4.33.

0: Wednesday at 2 p.m. Eastern, only on Bloomberg.
1: Equities this morning, negative by a third of 1% on the S&P 500. On the Nasdaq, we're down by 0.2%. That's the equity story going into the cash open, the opening bell just around the corner. In the bond market, 2s, 10s and 30s. Yields this morning holding that move from Friday, 4.33 on 2s. And this move in crude is not helping. WTI and Brent. Brent back to 91, up by more than 3%. The president just moments ago telling Fox that the U.S. will respond to an Iranian attack on U.S. forces. Renewed strikes between those two nations for the first time in a couple of weeks. Danny Berger contributing to that move in crude on the screen this morning.
2: Yeah, higher by 3.5%. It's a painful reminder of the commodity inflation that's still with us in a war that, while hopes that it would turn economic, has still remained kinetic. It's an ever-moving picture, and it adds to high copper prices, to the high price of diesel, to high agriculture prices across the board. It is a commodity cycle that's pressuring American inflation.
1: This story started at the end of February, beginning of March, and it hasn't really changed in the last couple of months. We're stuck in this uncomfortable new normal with crude and elevated crude prices persisting in the 80s at around the 90s. Got some headlines from elsewhere in the world of tech. Bloomberg's Ed Ludlow on top of that this morning. Good morning, Ed.
3: Yeah, good morning, Jonathan. NVIDIA is going to invest $3.5 billion in Taiwanese chipmaker MediaTek in the form of convertible bonds that convert into MediaTek shares. But this is a really interesting story that follows directly on from earnings, where the world is thinking about custom silicon. So the pitch that NVIDIA is making in partnering with MediaTek, which is has a younger part of its business working on custom chips for hyperscalers and other technology companies, is to basically provide the technology and the architecture where there is no excuse. Even if a hyperscaler is using a custom chip and not NVIDIA's GPUs, they can take those custom chips and plug them into a GPU-based architecture, share high-speed memory, networking, rack infrastructure. And it's all about NVIDIA continuing to find ways to grow, even if their biggest customers choose to go down the custom silicon route. And you'll remember in earnings, this was a big point of conversation on the call. Analysts wanted to know how Jensen Huang feels about that, and he's pretty dismissive, you know, touting NVIDIA's superior economics on the GPU side. But it's a very interesting move. And once again, NVIDIA continues to make investments in the ecosystem and those that it's partnering with in this great AI build out.
1: Just speaking to Jensen himself in about 30 minutes time, really looking forward to this at 9 a.m. Eastern time. There's two different ways of looking at this, Ed. Just frame it for us. One way you can sit here and say, as you indicated, alluded to, this is great. It helps foster growth for the whole ecosystem. Others will just say things like circular finance. Beware of what's happening here. How would you frame things?
3: Yeah, well, I'll put the question to Jensen, you know, is this or is this not circular financing? On the call, he and his CFO basically said they see it differently to how people have framed it, which is getting things moving. You know, if you provide the capital to companies that don't have access to it otherwise, then they can move forward with their projects. You know, he also is quite dismissive about the idea that anyone else's chips will be as good as NVIDIA's. But generally speaking, there's a lot of momentum in that space. And so he's providing an avenue to continue to take market share, irrespective of whatever technology platform's underpinning it. I think in one sense, you know, Jensen Huang will argue that this is them supporting a partner that they have other technology sharing with in the PC, for example, who themselves is trying to get their supply chain moving. Greasing the wheels with capitals can help that.
1: Ed, looking forward to the conversation. You get going. Ed Ludlow catching up with Jensen Huang of NVIDIA at 9 a.m. Eastern time. Following that news just moments ago, the stock is higher by about 0.5% this morning. CJ Moos of Cantor Fitzgerald covers the chip sector. CJ joins us now for more. CJ, welcome to the program. Just take it from the top. How long can this cycle really keep on going? How durable is this cycle? A lot of people have their doubts. You're pushing back.
4: Yeah, good morning. Thanks for having me. I think you're hitting on the key debate for all of semiconductors, the durability of AI infrastructure spending. You know, if you look at the supply side, TSMC is effectively sold out until 2029. Memory, similar. And then there's the demand side, right? And I think there's some fears around open source modeling and the effectiveness of and efficiency of models in China. And, you know, is that going to reduce the overall amount of spend? But I think internally at the largest frontier models, they see what their next gen models look like, and they are trying to get as much compute as fast as they can. Compute is sold out, right? We heard from NVIDIA last week that they can only meet 70% of the demand that they have for calendar 27. They obviously have visibility into 28 and 29. And so our view is that, you know, this spending will continue until 2030 minimum. But that is the core debate. You know, if you're thinking that 28 is call it the peak, then you're probably going to put a lower multiple on the entire group, right? But if you think this can extend into 2030 and beyond, then, you know, these stocks are incredibly cheap.
2: How important are NVIDIA's moves in funding various efforts in this ecosystem, CJ, to helping that supply issue? It's something they talked about on the call, the CFO did. Is this the lens at which we should view their investments of trying to ease some of the shortages and bottlenecks that are rife within the industry?
4: Yeah, it's a great question. I think there's, you know, a couple points, you know, specific to MediaTek. You know, Rick Tsai used to be the CEO of TSMC. He's great friends with Jensen. MediaTek is essentially NVIDIA's physical AI partner. And so this combination or this investment, you know, makes perfect sense to me. You know, I think the earlier comments around getting customers to buy into NVIDIA's full system rack, even if they have to give up some of the custom silicon business, you know, is a strategy for Jensen. So I think, you know, when you look at these investments in isolation, this one makes perfect sense to me. They are their physical AI partner. More broadly speaking, you know, I think that Jensen is doing two things with the investments. Number one, he's securing his supply chain, you know, and I think it is multi-year contracts plus, you know, endeavoring to bring financial institutions to support the investments so that becomes another competitive advantage for them. And then the other is just the simple notion that, you know, Anthropic and OpenAI have limited balance sheets. You know, they're competing against the largest hyperscalers on Earth. They have run out of compute. They have visibility to demand for more compute to support their models. And so in that backdrop, you know, they need to find funding elsewhere. And that's where, you know, NVIDIA has been willing to do it. So, you know, I agree more with Colette from NVIDIA that this is not your typical circular financing. This is more of a demand problem in terms of just not enough supply. And they're helping, you know, to make that match up better.
2: CJ, the other part of this ecosystem that NVIDIA has been very supportive, be it vocally or with dollars, is open source modeling. They bought Hugging Face shortly after their earnings announcement. Jensen Huang himself has been out writing letters advocating for the ability of American companies to be able to use open sourcing. How important is it for NVIDIA and their continued growth that access remains turned on, that there are options of cheaper models for corporate global corporations to use?
4: Yeah, no, I think, you know, the worst case scenario for an NVIDIA would be the world, or at least the United States and non-China, you know, gravitates to a OpenAI Anthropic only frontier model world, right? And that's where they get such great scale benefit that they will, you know, look to produce their own silicon and try to use less and less of NVIDIA. So, you know, if you're NVIDIA, what do? You know, you go full stack, right? Which means you're going to compete at every level of kind of the AI cake that they've described. And as part of it, it is providing the models. If you look at their investments with the Neo clouds, you could argue that, you know, NVIDIA is a virtual hyperscaler. They are absolutely competing with the likes of, you know, Amazon, you know, Google, et cetera. And so here again, on the model side, you know, they're going to actively work there. And, you know, if they can kind of push their CUDA software and then these kind of smaller enterprise industry focused models, you know, that's a real win for them in terms of, you know, driving, you know, adoption of their platform. And really, you know, going to first principles, that's what Jensen wants. He wants the world on NVIDIA's platform.
1: CJ, before you go, Danny asked a version of this question just last week. I'd love your reaction to it. Is there a bit of a disconnect between the cost of building out the ecosystem right now and the loss of pricing power for the frontier models?
4: It's a great question. You know, I think the truth today is that the frontier models probably do about 30% of token generation, yet earn about 90% of the economic profits. I think true real intelligence will garner the lion's share of the economic profits. And so as they continue to push forward great models, you know, I think they'll continue to do extraordinarily well. But there is absolutely a need for other models, right? You know, if you're just going to ask, you know, this year, where does Thanksgiving fall? You don't need a great model for that. And so you, in the future, you know, we're going to optimize to the question to each, you know, specific model that is best for that and offers the lowest cost per token. And so I absolutely think we're in a world of, you know, closed frontier plus open, you know, will be our future.
1: CJ, final question, I promise. There's a near unhealthy obsession. Some people might say there is an unhealthy obsession on this program over monetary policy. And the prospect of higher interest rates, even on the radar of some of these companies investing in this build out and borrowing money in capital markets the way they are?
4: Not typically with equity investors, but the companies, I would think 100%. I mean, in the last few weeks, we've seen CDS spreads push out for NVIDIA, Broadcom, and others. Cost of financing is absolutely critical for, you know, investing in these data centers. You know, and that's part of the reason why NVIDIA created that $500 million platform with BlackRock, Blackstone, et cetera. So absolutely, cost of financing is incredibly important to the NPVs of these investments. So, you know, if interest rates do continue to push higher, you know, that will limit the magnitude of investments. So, you know, I certainly hope they don't.
1: CJ, thank you, buddy. It's good to see you. Thank you. CJ Muse there of Cantor Fitzgerald. That last point's really interesting. We talked about Broadcom and just reassessing credit risk of a company like Broadcom more recently, just on a margin. You do wonder if it turns out that this story is a bit more rate sensitive than people have been leading people to believe.
2: Right, because so far it hasn't been, but you haven't seen a big climb in interest rates. But that's where the conversation, CJ was alluding to this, around NVIDIA gets interesting. It's not the Bank of NVIDIA, it's the central bank of NVIDIA. They've effectively lowered the borrowing costs for so many in this ecosystem.
1: NVIDIA this morning, higher by 0.5% in the pre-market. Let's get you an update on stories elsewhere this morning with your Bloomberg brief. Vonnie Quinn has more. Hey, Vonnie.
5: Hey, John, thank you. NVIDIA announcing it's investing $3.5 billion into MediaTek. The agreement broadening a partnership between the chip designers that will see MediaTek use NVIDIA tech to help components communicate more seamlessly in data centers. And NVIDIA CEO Jensen Huang will join Bloomberg TV at 9 a.m. Eastern. President Donald Trump saying the U.S. will respond to attacks on U.S. forces overnight. Trump telling Fox News, quote, "We're going to hit them hard." The U.S. and Iran exchanging strikes overnight for the first time in about a month. The president also preparing to meet with U.S. oil executives tomorrow to discuss market dynamics and lowering gasoline prices. The meeting will include representatives of at least 10 fuel makers and distributors, including Chevron, Marathon Petroleum, and Delek U.S. And that is your Bloomberg Brief. John.
1: Hey, Bonnie, thank you. Thanks for the update. Up next on the program, we'll set you up for the day ahead. Plus, we'll catch up with Matt Dzok of Merrill and Bank of America as bond yields signal higher rates ahead. Yields this morning starting to bounce to the long end again. We're higher by four. We're back to 525 on 30s with crude up 3%.

0: where you're seeing hits inside the stock market are in those more interest sensitive areas. It's a more nuanced connecting of the dots between what's going on with the Fed and what you're seeing in the equity market. I don't think you can just look at an index like the S&P and infer what that suggests about financial conditions.
1: Always good to catch up with Liz Ann Saunders of Charles Schwab. Let's look at financial conditions right now. Equities a bit softer heading into the cash open. Equities declining on the S&P through much of this morning. Down by 0.4 now off the back of this move in the bond market. Just check it out. 2s, 10s and 30s. Lots of conversations this morning about the policy rate and the front end of the curve. It's at around 434 following that sell-off on Friday. We hold those levels. We add to the move on the long end. Up by 5 basis points now. Back to 526 on 30s. This move is not happening in crude. Higher by 3%, close to 91 on Brent. WTI 86. The president promising to respond to the attacks on U.S. forces in the Middle East. Those comments coming from President Trump about 20 minutes ago.
2: And crude moves higher, and he announced moves on Venezuela, and that's not helping, considering how long it will take to actually get that oil out of the ground and refined. It's an issue for this market as it grapples with continued high inflation across the board and the realization this isn't going anywhere. This is economic warfare, apparently, but still kinetic warfare.
1: And this is the tough spot for Chairman Walsh, and this is how I'd frame things right now. The chairman can make things worse at the long end, but he will struggle to make them better. The speech was hawkish in the minds of many. It pushed yields up at the front end of the curve, but it's done little right now to prevent yields from going high at the long end with this additional push higher in crude.
2: Just to be fair to the chair, the initial reaction was a rally in the 30-year, and yields did move down. It quickly reverses exactly because of this, John. If you're fighting issuance, and we're expecting to get a lot of IG issuance this week, if you're fighting the global trend of higher yields, if you are fighting what's happening in oil markets, that is a losing battle. So you can be credible all you want. The 30-year yield maybe is pricing in something different.
1: 30s this morning up 5 to 525, round it up 526. Counting you down to the cash open, about 42 minutes away. Let's get you some single names, some morning movers. Yahira has more. Hey, Yahira.
3: Hi, John. We start with NVIDIA. Shares up 0.4%, rebounding after a Friday sell-off. And it's notable that it is holding on to gains after this news we just got that the chipmaker is investing $3.5 billion in the Taiwanese chipmaker MediaTek. But of course, it puts the focus right back on NVIDIA financing the AI ecosystem, something that Jensen Huang vigorously defended last week on earnings. We have an interview coming up with him later on this morning. Meanwhile, we turn to the California utilities. PG&E, Edison plunging in the pre-market. Investors had hoped that California would overhaul the way the enormous costs around wildfires are handled and give utilities more protection, particularly around from insurers paying homeowners for wildfire damage and then suing the utilities to get that money back. But the bill unveiled this weekend fell well short of that. And we end on oil. Shares of Chevron and Exxon rising in the pre-market as tensions build between the U.S. and Iran, and President Trump making those comments this morning. But it also has something to do with Venezuela. That is the other big story after President Trump announced an agreement to develop a vast amount of Venezuela's oil reserves. Reuters is out with a report saying that oil executives are heading to the White House. Chevron is one of those invited. Exxon is not. John.
1: Yahira, thank you. Thanks for this morning. Let's talk about this fixed income market. Traders boosting September rate hike bets as Fed Chair Kevin Warsh doubles down on his commitment to tame inflation. Matt Dzok of Maryland Bank of America writing, the yield curve moved from steepening to flattening, a clear sign rates were moving higher. Matt joins us now for more. Matt, we're steepening again.
4: Steepening again.
1: How much influence does he have over the long end of the yield curve?
4: We think he's got a reasonable amount of influence over the long end. Danny had mentioned it when we were chatting before. You saw the immediate reaction after Jackson Hole when people thought, hey, short rates are going to go up, the long end rallied. So obviously inflation, energy prices are a concern, but as long as he demonstrates with actions his commitment to that 2% inflation target, we feel reasonably fair that the long bond will stay in a reasonable range. And right now, listen, you showed it on the screen. 10 is about 475, 30 is about 525. That's only 50 basis points, 10s, 30s. That goes between 0 bips and 100 bips. It's right in the middle of the range during economic recovery. That's not really an unreasonable steepness.
1: You comfortable buying here?
4: We are comfortable with the long end. So the way we look at it is we think, broadly speaking, rates are in the right place, in the right zip code. When inflation was 9% in the 10 years, 3%, then we have a problem. So sure, the Fed needs to fine tune a little bit, but look at real yields, right? We're up to around 3% real yields on 30-year tips, close to 2.5 on 10s. That looks very attractive on sort of a 25-year long-term basis. So, right now you're getting paid in terms of real, actually inflation-adjusted yields as a hedge to macro and equity risk. That feels fairly good to us.
2: I did have a viewer write in, what's better risk, NVIDIA 475.33 or at 5.29% or U.S. Treasuries at 4.75%? Are you judging that?
4: So it really depends on what you're trying to achieve. We do believe that at the end of the day, having treasury risk will diversify macro risk over a longer period of time. I know there's concerns about the positive correlation between the two, but there's always additional risk out there. If you look a couple years down the line, right, if there is some, equity downturn based on AI, if you look, for example, at China, where they're having a significantly slowing growth than they were sort of decades ago, where they're having demographic issues, there are certainly reasons that you could see some economic slowness 2, 3, 4 years down the road. Again, if you look broadly at corporates or municipals or treasuries, they're giving you reasonable compensation over inflation. Look at munis, for example. Long munis right now, about 4.75. So you're at a 50% tax rate. That's the tax equivalent yield of about 9.5%. For unlevered investment-grade municipal bonds, that's not terrible. So I think fixed income will do a reasonable job of diversifying you long-term here.
2: There has been a question as to whether that is giving you diversification, whether something has changed with this fixed income market. It's something the likes of Carlyle have spoken about before, that normal fixed income isn't doing the job that it once did because of the various issues around deficit concerns. What do you make of that, of perhaps correlations that have been buried throughout the past couple of years?
4: So that's a good question. We want to drill into that in terms of detail. When people talk about diversification, we have to understand what we mean. If people mean that, hey, when the stock market goes up, bond prices go down, vice versa on a daily basis, we agree it's not going to give that diversification. But historically, that's not what we meant when we said diversification. That became really important when you got no yields from bonds. Then you needed price appreciation because you weren't getting anything else. And that's you're getting regular, steady, reliable yields above inflation. It's going to diversify you by year in and year out. You're going to get that yield regardless of what happens to equity. So it will diversify you if you just broaden your time horizon from days, months to years. It will, in our opinion, most certainly diversify you, particularly if there is a larger economic or asset price drawdown. We feel fairly confident in that. These are real yields, again, you do not see outside of a recovery period.
1: If you believe bonds are looking more attractive, are equities looking less attractive?
4: We're still overweight equities for now. Our belief is that we are in a recovering economy. We do believe corporate profit growth will continue. We don't see anything on the economic horizon that's going to lead to a major macro drawdown. Furthermore, even if you had that, you've got a Fed that will have the ability and the willingness, if they needed to — they don't need to, but if they needed to cut rates, use their balance sheet. I mean, we know Mr. Warsh doesn't want to do that, but they have plenty of tools available. So the first question is, do we see the economic slowdown? We don't. The second question is, do you have the fiscal monetary capacity to solve it? You do. You might not want to use that fiscal capacity.
1: You think you have fiscal capacity?
4: You actually do have fiscal capacity. Now, listen, we do not think steady state. Look at Mr. Druckenmiller's op-ed, which was a great
1: op-ed. You've got 30 seconds to explain it, because people will be throwing their breakfast to the screen. Fiscal capacity.
4: We are at approximately, rough numbers, 100% debt to GDP. Japan got all the way to 275 debt to GDP. There's no magical cliff where we get to. So we're not saying they should use more fiscal capacity. We would like to see deficits come down, but there is no hard stop in terms of the amount of debt. The U.S. does actually still have fiscal capacity. The U.S. dollar is still the reserve currency. That's not going anywhere.
1: Matt's good to see you. Thanks
4: good
1: for being here.
4: Go.
1: Thank you, buddy. Matt Dizok there of Merrill and Bank of America, making the case for stocks. And Danny for bonds, too.
2: Yeah, and to the point, yield is still there, and we have room to take out more debt. So that's comforting, I guess.
1: I'm not sure how much space we've got. Danny, it's good to see you. We'll see you again tomorrow morning.
2: See you tomorrow.
1: We'll let you go. Danny Berger's going to run you through the opening bout with open interest beginning in about 5 minutes' time. She's going to run to the other studio. I'll see you tomorrow morning. Cam Dawson of New Edge Wealth will join us alongside Krishna Guha of Evercore, Jordan Jackson of JP Morgan Asset Management, Brent Shirley of Northwestern Mutual from New York City this morning. Good morning. Looking forward to covering the week ahead with you. Thank you for choosing Bloomberg TV. This was Bloomberg Surveillance.

0: 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Context changes everything.
1: It's the last day of August. Stocks a little bit weaker. 30 minutes until the start of trading. I'm Danny Berger.
2: And I'm Sally Bakewell. Bloomberg Open Interest starts now.
1: Coming up, bond investors skeptical that Fed Chair Kevin Warsh is ready to raise rates. Brent back above $90 this fresh. U.S.-Iran strikes reignite tensions in the Middle East. And NVIDIA makes another big bet on the future of AI, deepening its ties with Taiwanese chipmaker MediaTek. And cue all the concerns about circular financing. Luckily, we are going to hear from the man himself, Jensen Huang, in just a few moments' time. In the meantime, NVIDIA up a third of 1%. It's $3.5 billion that they will be investing into MediaTek. The investment aimed at getting more companies to build custom AI chips using NVIDIA's NVLink platforms. And as I mentioned, in just a few moments, stay with us. We're going to have an exclusive interview with the NVIDIA CEO, Jensen Huang, and MediaTek's CEO. We begin, though, this morning with our top story, fresh angst in this bond market following Fed Chair Kevin Warsh's Jackson Hole speech. Investors, some of them, we are pricing in the odds of a hike at 60%. Others are questioning whether he is willing to raise rates to tackle stubborn inflation. These are the comments we got from him last week.
3: We must be confident that underlying inflation is moving to our objective clearly and at sufficient speed. Otherwise, we have work to do.
1: And traders, as I mentioned, 60% odds of a hike. So to be fair, this is a market that moved to price it in. Let's discuss with Bloomberg International Economics and Policy Editor Michael McKee. Ed, I was speaking with RBC earlier this morning. He was like, this was a normie speech. This was a very normie speech. But I wonder if you read this as actually issuing something that seemed like forward guidance, or if there isn't signal as to what should happen in September from what we got from Chair Warsh on Friday.
4: Well, I think the idea of it being a normie speech is correct. Because this is basically what everybody's been saying, is this is the sort of speech he should have given 2 months ago when he

0: months ago when he first took the job, because all he did was reaffirm what Fed officials do, is watch inflation and react to it. You can see now chart shows there that at one point when he first was coming in, that's what people thought would happen. And then he had his press conferences and they didn't go well. And everybody's backed off the idea of a rate increase. And now we're back to 60% chances. And you know what's going to happen is when you look forward on the calendar, we have the jobs report on Friday, but everybody agrees that that's not really an issue unless we get a shock. September 10th is PPI. September 11th is CPI. They are in the blackout period now. So there's no way to push back if the numbers are bad or particularly good, one way or another. If we get a bad inflation report from those two, then markets are going to price in 100%. And so he's going to have to deliver or he's going to look bad. But he did seem to set himself up for that by saying that he doesn't think we're that tight and that inflation is still high. So while he's not giving complete forward guidance that I am going to tighten, he's saying it's certainly possible, and that's what the market wanted to hear.
1: Many wondering, did he box himself in? Mike, thank you so much for joining. It's going to be a busy week this week with the economic data. Bloomberg's Michael McKee. Elsewhere, Brent climbing back above $90 after the U.S. and Iran exchange strikes for the first time in a month. Joining us now is Bloomberg's Washington correspondent, Tyler Kendall. Tyler, there had been a hope that we were moving away from kinetic warfare into what Treasury Secretary Bessent called economic warfare. What is the latest now?
2: Well, Danny, at this point, it has been 24 hours of escalation. And new this morning, President Trump out with a new threat, telling Fox News that the U.S. will retaliate after U.S. forces were targeted by Iran overnight. We have seen sort of this cycle of tit-for-tat escalation after CENTCOM confirmed this weekend that it targeted Iranian rocket launchers that were set to deploy mines in the Strait of Hormuz. After just last week, the U.S. said that it had cleared all mines and warned against issuing any new ones. In response to that, we saw Iran go after U.S. troops in Jordan, and now the president's new threat this morning. But to your point, this marks the first kinetic action taken by the U.S. in nearly a month, as the administration has opted for that economic pressure campaign. And it seemed like it may have opened the door. Over the weekend, we had heard from Iran's president saying that diplomacy was not impossible, which is considered, actually, if you can believe it, to be a relatively positive statement in regard to the talks. This morning, we saw Pakistan's prime minister meeting with Iran's foreign minister as well. But Danny, at this point, it doesn't feel like those diplomatic efforts are working.
1: Tyler, thank you very much. That is Bloomberg's Tyler Kendall. As the price of oil moves higher this morning, elsewhere, we mentioned NVIDIA's latest investment in the Taiwanese chipmaker MediaTek. The $3.5 billion deal is meant to help components communicate more seamlessly in data centers. Shares up 0.3%. Let's go to Bloomberg Tech host Ed Ludlow for an exclusive interview with the CEOs of both companies. Ed.
3: 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We are joined by NVIDIA CEO Jensen Huang and MediaTek CEO Rick Tsai, who joins us from Taiwan late in his evening. The idea is you can take custom silicon, right, XPU, and just plug it into any GPU-based architecture, share the memory, the networking. Jensen, could we start with you, please, and just ask you to explain the technology agreement here?
4: Today we're announcing a big partnership. We've already had a big partnership with MediaTek, where today we're going to make it a lot bigger. It started with us working on recognizing that MediaTek makes the world's best SoCs. And we integrated the NVIDIA NVLink chip-to-chip interface to this, to MediaTek, so that whenever there's an SoC for MediaTek, we can connect it to NVIDIA's GPU. And what came out of that first endeavor is this project called DGX Spark. This little computer, this incredible computer, is one petaflops, allows you to run an advanced agentic AI right on your desk, and instead of having to run it in the cloud. Well, today what we're going to do is we're going to expand our partnership so that we do multiple generations of this. This processor is going to also be the foundation of the revolutionary new computer that's coming from Microsoft and ourselves, a reinvention of the Windows PC for the age of agents. Now, the second thing that we're doing is that MediaTek is incredibly successful building XPUs, and we're going to connect our NVLink Fusion, NVLink system, so that NVIDIA's scale-up NVLink system, which has revolutionized AI, and our Spectrum-X switches, our entire networking franchise, chassis,

0: system chassis to MediaTek. So when they win projects, it brings along NVIDIA networking. However, you also know that NVIDIA is already in every cloud and every data center. And so whenever there's a MediaTek XPU, we'll be able to connect it right into that data center in a really seamless way. And then, of course, we're partnering in robotic systems like autonomous vehicles. So you know that AI has revolutionized how we do computing, and we're going to work with MediaTek in all of these different areas. When they win, we have an opportunity to sell a lot more. When we win, they have an opportunity to sell a lot more.
1: Rick, the ASIC customer builds their own accelerator. They don't need to reinvent the rest of the architecture. But from MediaTek's perspective, Rick, I think it's worth saying, what is the pitch to your ASIC customers on the value of doing this with NVIDIA through NVLink?
2: As an ad, thank you for the opportunity. And I also want to really thank NVIDIA and Jensen for having the confidence in MediaTek. And for us, I believe if you look at the whole AI computing stack, all the way from the very top of the, ASIC, from the hyperscalers to the mid-end of the enterprise data centers and new clouds, to the what Jensen just described, to the desktop supercomputers for the AI applications. You see, I think the collaboration, the partnership we're having with NVIDIA, with our XPU capability, NVIDIA's NVLink Fusion, will enable throughout this computing stack customers. The important thing for this era of AI is it's incredibly fast changing. So it's absolutely critical that we can enable the customers throughout the stack to build the data center to scale with high speed. Well, as Jensen always like to say, speed of light. And we work with them, our customers, with tremendous flexibility. So that's part, I think, the essence of the collaboration partnership with NVIDIA.
1: Rick, you had said that your AI chip business would be about $2 billion this year, but would accelerate to get about 15% of an addressable market of $80 billion next year. Does this arrangement with Jensen and NVIDIA help you accelerate the growth in that business?
2: We certainly expect that to happen, but it will take a little time because we're now getting started building Jensen's latest NVLink version into that chassis that he just mentioned. I think that chassis will provide the potential customers with tremendous vehicle to enable a fast time to market. And that's a key for today's world, fast time to market.
1: Jensen, you're making a $3.5 billion investment in MediaTek through the purchase of convertible bonds. Why?
0: Well, this is one of the largest partnerships we have. We're building, as I mentioned, multiple generations of edge AI and PC chips. And our chips are GPUs, and they're connected to die-to-die with MediaTek's SoCs. And so they're working with us on multiple generations of SoCs so that we can connect our GPUs to them. This new product line we call DGX Spark and then RTX Spark for PCs is a major investment for us. We have a major commitment to the entire PC industry. And so this partnership expands upon that. This partnership, this investment also formalizes the partnership that we have in AI, in building AI factories. As you know, today's AI factories is not just a GPU. It's GPUs and scale-up switches and scale-out switches. The amount of networking necessary, there are five different types of networking necessary to build out an entire factory, not to mention the NVIDIA Vera CPUs. And so this partnership allows MediaTek to plug directly into that entire AI factory platform. And so wherever we have NVIDIA in the cloud already, which we're in just about every cloud, we now have the opportunity using exactly the same AI factory architecture to plug in MediaTek XPUs. So this is a massive engineering alignment between our two companies. We've been working with MediaTek for a long time. I've known Rick for 25 years. This is a relationship that is really deeply grounded on trust, but we have so much confidence in this partnership that we really wanted to make an investment into MediaTek. That, of course, MediaTek is already immensely profitable and they're incredibly successful already, so that the opportunity to be able to make this investment is a great pleasure for us.
1: Jensen, you've already fielded some questions about circular financing, and you and Colette, your CFO on the call, were pretty clear that you see it differently to how the world interprets. In this case, you know, you are making investment into a partner as opposed to a direct customer. Why is this or is this not circular financing?
0: Well, this is not circular because obviously they do their own business and we do our own business. And MediaTek's already incredibly profitable, incredibly successful. They are the world's best SoC maker. They make more SoCs than any company in the world. It's a great pleasure for us to invest in a technology company in Taiwan. It's a great pleasure for us to invest in MediaTek. This is going to turn out, of course, the investment is grounded on a deep partnership that's going to be multiple years. The roadmap that we're executing on right now it's not 1 or 2 years, it's a decade long. And so this partnership is extremely important to us, and we want to make sure that we take every opportunity to demonstrate the importance of it, the seriousness by which we take it, the confidence we have in the partnership, and the investment that we're making here demonstrates that. But ultimately, this is going to be a phenomenal investment for us, and it's going to generate incredible returns. I have every confidence.
1: Rick, in July, MediaTek said that it would use its bond program, $5 billion of dollar bonds, basically to support and grow supply chain. Earlier in our conversation, you talked about, you know, the benefit of working with NVIDIA on NVLink Fusion is speed to market. What do you plan to do with the proceeds? And when you talk about supply chain, do you need to do more on Taiwanese suppliers or U.S. suppliers in the context of this relationship?
2: I think the back in end of July, we were not able to discuss the strategic investment part of the bond. So, but the proceeds, I think, will be for multiple purposes. Supply chain definitely being one of them, and the supply chain is a global. I mean, wherever needed to enhance and enable the customers. But on the other hand, I think, as Jensen said so eloquently, the investment that MediaTek is a tech company, it's a very strong tech company, and we will definitely invest, if anything, more into the technology, in the our capability to design, in our capability to make the ASIC chip, in the IPs for interconnects, in advanced packaging. I think the key here is really the collaboration agreements that we have built and expanded with NVIDIA, as described in our press release. Those are the key things, and the proceeds will basically go in to make those things happen better and further.
1: Jensen, on the earnings call last week, you talked about, with confidence, right, that the GPU-based architecture has superior economics. You were talking about that in the context of the Frontier Labs, largely because you were asked about custom silicon. You know, the simple terms of it is that NVLink Fusion just makes it easy to take XPU and just drop it into the data center. That would show that, you know, NVIDIA does see XPU coming into the market. Just the difference of your thinking this week to what you outlined last week.
0: I see XPUs in the market. It's not coming into the market, it's in the market. Look, an XPU is a specialized chip. NVIDIA's GPU is a general purpose accelerator. we accelerate the entire life cycle of AI, from data processing, to pre-training, to post-training, to agentic AI inferencing. We accelerate every single AI model in the world, from closed models, every closed model, every open model, video models and language models, biological models and physics models and robotics models. We literally accelerate every single area of AI. That explains why it is that we are the most fungible and the most durable and therefore the most rentable GPU, the most rentable compute infrastructure in the world. We're in every cloud, we're on-prem, we're at the edge. And so we're able to address markets that, frankly, nobody else can because of the architecture of our company and the entire full-stack AI factory platform that we have. However, there are customers, and they're very important partners of mine as well, customers of Rick's and partners of mine. These are incredibly important to us. If they would like to put a specialized XPU into a data center, why not make it easier for them to connect it to the NVIDIA infrastructure? And so this way, if they would like to build something, we make it easier for them to build it, and we benefit as well. It makes it easier for everybody involved. And so it's not a question about if one or the other. There's no question NVIDIA's footprint is the largest. There's no question we're growing share in closed models and open models. We're growing share across the entire AI opportunity. And so we're not intimidated by this. We're in fact welcoming it and opening our platform so that they could connect XPUs into it.
1: We're live on Bloomberg Television and on Bloomberg Radio, and we're speaking with NVIDIA CEO Jensen Huang and MediaTek CEO Rick Tsai, who's joining us from Taiwan late in his evening. You know, Rick, I guess that the answer is no, but is there a case study of an ASIC customer that you can take us through and how you think the ASIC customer is going to respond to this announcement this morning, how they might move in reaction to the idea that NVLink Fusion provides an opportunity for them to move faster?
2: I think we are engaging with some customers that we are actually kind of a co-go-to-market with our partners, NVIDIA. And I think the announcement today will further strengthen their confidence in the relationship with this strong bond between NVIDIA and MediaTek. So they know they can count on us if they go for this NVLink Fusion business model. Look, as Jensen said just now, I mean, there are different needs from different customers. And the AI market, compute market is enormous, enormous. So there are different customers needing probably a smaller amount of computing power, but they do want to have some differentiation in their own offering. And so I think this NVLink Fusion, again, will accelerate their go-to-market capability, and that will be beneficial for them, for NVIDIA and for MediaTek.
1: Jensen, what I find really interesting,
0: and in a lot of ways, please. Ed, this whole thing started because of customer requests. As you know, there are already customers that have committed to NVLink Fusion. Building the XPU is very, very hard, and there's no question about that. And with the partnership with MediaTek, MediaTek can help customers build amazing XPUs. However, inside an AI factory, it includes five different types of networking technology, of course the CPU, and we now make it possible for all of that to come together really easily. And so a lot of customers are asking for this, and they want to access the NVLink technology because it's completely revolutionary, and it's incredibly hard to do, and we're in our sixth generation of doing so. And so this is really, really driven by customer request, and I think it makes a lot of sense, and it's great for both of us.
1: Jensen, the part that we haven't talked about is NVHBM. You know, you were pretty clear that the bottleneck is still in memory, pricing and supply. NVHBM, what's the pitch there on what that allows an XPU-based architecture to do? A lot of the specialized inference platforms might be SRAM-based, for example. And I just want to throw this in, Jensen, as I may, because no one's asked you for quite some time. What's the sort of percentage or proportion of content of the server design NVIDIA is now pushing on its latest Vera Rubin generation platform, and how that kind of changes in this XPU case study where you have a hybrid AI factory, essentially?
0: Well, inside a gigawatt, if we were just to extrapolate, in a gigawatt, Hopper was about $18 billion of economics for NVIDIA per gigawatt. Grace Blackwell is about 25. And the Vera Rubin generation, it's about 40 plus billion dollars per gigawatt of total NVIDIA compute economics. And the reason for that is because we've been expanding beyond the GPU to one type of switch after another type of networking. And now the amount of chips, there's like seven different types of NVIDIA chips that has to go into an AI factory. An XPU would be a replacement of one of those. You know, my sense is that we'll continue to be in every single cloud, we'll continue to be in every single AI factory. Some of those racks might be augmented with XPUs. And so in those cases, NVIDIA's networking, NVIDIA switching, NVIDIA CPUs would also have an opportunity to participate. And we make it easier for the customers to be able to extend out their AI factory using exactly the same system architecture and networking architecture. In the case of MediaTek, it allows MediaTek to offer an end-to-end solution that is complete. That XPU otherwise would have to go and solve NVLink switching problems, a whole bunch of NICs problems, a whole bunch of Ethernet switching, scale out, scale up, scale across, scale in. There's so many different types of networking technologies that have to come to bear. And we offer the entire thing. So between us and MediaTek, if a customer wants to build XPUs, they now have an entire solution as well. And so our opportunity will continue to grow in these AI factories.
1: Rick, very quickly, what's the biggest bottleneck for MediaTek right now?
2: I think supply chain does present challenges, not just HBM, go down to substrate, etc. But again, being in Taiwan, in the almost like a center of the AI infrastructure ecosystem, really helps. And we also work closely with NVIDIA, with our customer, too. But it's tough. And I think I really see blue skies in the future.
0: Now NVIDIA's networking ecosystem is now part of MediaTek's supply chain. And MediaTek's XPU is part of our supply chain. And so in a lot of ways, both of us expanded our supply chain in this partnership. It's early for me. Here we are. I forgot to answer your NVHBM question. Our next generation HBM is a custom HBM. And the HBM stacks are built on a NVIDIA custom base layer. And that base layer, we've extended to our partners, NVLink Fusion partners. And the reason for that is because that NVHBM has to be stacked with the XPU die into a CoWoS package. And that CoWoS package and the NVHBMs are incredibly complex. And so we've extended that to MediaTek. We've extended it to Amazon as well, and they're one of the first customers and partners building it with us. And so this allows us to aggregate all of our supply chain into something that is much more, if you will, standard. And they'll be able to benefit from our large install base and our large supply chain, and we'll be able to benefit from theirs.
1: NVIDIA CEO Jensen Huang alongside MediaTek CEO Rick Tsai, NVIDIA making a $3.5 billion investment into MediaTek and sharing on the data center architecture. Thank you both very much, in particular to you, Rick, late in Taiwan. That does it for that conversation. You're live on Bloomberg Television and Bloomberg Radio. Open interest continues very shortly. 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
1: Seconds until your trading day begins. You're watching Bloomberg Open Interest. I am Danny Berger, and we ended the week higher. We start the week, the last day of August, down only about a third of 1% for the S&P. NASDAQ, it does better, down only 0.2. Dow, about the same level as the other ones, too. Ringing the opening bells down at the New York Stock Exchange. Vanguard ringing the opening bell. The CIO, Greg Davis, doing the honors 50 years of their launch of their broad ETF. So again, they're celebrating that down at the New York Stock Exchange. At the NASDAQ, we have Chicago in the house, the 25th edition of the Chicago Innovation Awards. So that's all very exciting. They're, you know what they're holding up there in the back? Maybe something innovative that maybe is getting an award. Anyway, we are looking at NVIDIA in the opening bell. You were just listening to a conversation with the MediaTek CEO and Jensen Huang himself. NVIDIA up 0.6%. The company deepening its ties with that Taiwanese chipmaker MediaTek, a $3.5 billion stake in the company. The investment aimed at getting more companies to build custom AI chips using NVIDIA's NVLink platform. We're hearing from Jensen Huang wanting to bring more companies into the ecosystem. That also follows the big risk event of NVIDIA's earnings last week, too. So we got through that. We got through a speech at Jackson Hole from the chair of this Federal Reserve. What comes next? Joining us now is Sanctuary Wealth Chief Investment Strategist Mary Ann Bartels. Mary Ann, we've gone through the chunk of earnings, Jackson Hole. Now we have a lot of economic data and a speech from Waller. How are you assessing where this equity market goes from here? What are the catalysts that you have your eye on?
2: Well, I've always said it's all about earnings. Now, interest rates are an important component to the economy that helps to produce the earnings. But we're still in a very strong economy, and the earnings that corporate America is putting out across the board, not just in technology, is really astounding. And, the earnings estimates from analysts continue to go up. So that continues to, or I continue to believe that with the earnings power within the market with and the strength in the economy, the markets are going to continue to march higher. Now, that doesn't mean that we don't have some volatility, some pullbacks along the way, but I still think by year end, we're going to see higher highs in the S&P 500.
3: Now, with U.S. payroll growth back on track and Fed Chair Warsh already calling it full employment and inflation is showing no signs of going down, what do you think could potentially derail an actual rate hike in September?
2: Well, I don't know what will derail a rate hike, but let's say we do get a rate hike, because everybody seems to be focused on, are we going to get a rate hike? Well, let's look at, well, what happens if we get a rate hike? Probably not much of anything. If anything, the fixed income markets will probably calm down a little bit. There's a very old rule of thumb on Wall Street that says three steps and a stumble, which says that if rates go up three times, then you get a negative impact. But the first couple of rate hikes actually don't ever even have a negative impact on the market. So, you know, I think there's way too much hype and focus on the next move in interest rates and not enough focus on where earnings power continues to go, not just into this year, but into next year.
1: Marianne, you point out that moderate inflation, as it certainly has historically, especially coming out of COVID, had been a good thing for equity markets because not only did they preserve margins, they expanded them. They had pricing power. Does pricing power still exist, especially in the consumer sector, where we have seen quite a variety of results this earnings season?
2: Well, I still think there is earnings power. And what we call it is looked at inflation and said, okay, there's three major cycles to inflation. There's the inflation boost, there's the inflation squeeze, and basically the inflation bust. And during the early phases of inflation, businesses can raise their prices and the consumers are able to pay for it. And we're really in that, I still think we're in that phase. So I continue to think that although we have some inflation and it's come down, it's actually been very good for corporate earnings. You're really going to have significantly higher inflation before it really starts to impact margins. Now, I don't expect that this year. I don't expect it next year. But that may happen in the next 3 to 5 years.
3: Now, on Friday, Walsh portrayed the economy in good health, but did single out agriculture and housing as sectors that might be seeing some strain. So from an investor's perspective, should you be thinking about rotating out of those sectors, or does some of the stronger consumer spending that we've been seeing actually protect against that in any case?
2: Well, with housing, hopefully you haven't been investing, because it actually has not been working. And in terms of agriculture, that's commodities. And in general, the commodity complex has been doing very well. We're starting to see a return to prices in the precious markets in terms of gold and silver. Energy obviously has been elevated. And those all signal that we have early phases of inflation. In fact, I really loved how Chair Warsh opened up his statement saying that he was going on a hike. And he kind of gave us two paths of a hike, basically an aggressive one and a soft one. So I really want to continue to hear his commentary, because he really is putting some language into his speeches that are starting to give us better guidance on his thought process.
1: You don't think the inclusion of that hike was just to fool the algos into thinking he was talking about metaphorical hikes instead of literal hikes? Marianne, we are down about 1.5% since we reached the high last month. Your bread and butter are technicals. What are they showing you now in terms of where this market pricing stands?
2: So, our year-end target, I actually raised our year-end target in July because the trends of the market remain very strong. So we're at 8,225, and that was a combination of technicals and the continued improvement in earnings. So based on my year-end forecast, I continue to think that the trends within the market are higher. What I really do like is that the breadth of the market continues to expand. The breadth of the market confirmed the new highs within the markets. And I like that it's not just a growth market anymore. It's not just tech. You've seen a lot of pockets of value like healthcare and financials do well. So the breadth of the market also confirms the overall trend within the marketplace.
3: Now, you mentioned volatility and the potential for that a little earlier. And on Friday, of course, Walsh pretty much explicitly killed off the potential for forward guidance. Now, do you think we can anticipate just generally structurally higher volatility in the markets? And how do investors position for that?
2: So basically, I've been saying this year we've had volatility, and volatility that's not normal, a little bit excess. And how does an individual investor get through the periods of volatility? They have to have patience. You have to have a well-diversified portfolio and a lot of patience in order to withstand volatility. And, I haven't said have a really diverse portfolio for a very long time, in the sense that I've been very focused on technology, particularly the semiconductors. And now we're seeing a breadth of opportunity within the marketplace. And again, you're seeing part of the commodity complex come on that will also help diversify, specifically gold within the portfolio. And of course, we always recommend the private markets where it's appropriate in client accounts.
1: Marianne, really great to get your take on this Monday morning. Wonderful to start the week with you. That's Sanctuary Wealth's Marianne Bartels. A check on your equity market. We're about 9 minutes into your trading day, trending lower, about 0.4%. Breadth decidedly to the downside, down 366 stocks or so are trading lower this morning. The gainers on the green side of the things, it is energy. Energy is basically one of the only indexes, one of the only sectors that's having a good day as the price of oil moves higher. So you have that due to the war in Iran and the restarting of a kinetic warfare, and the president will be meeting with oil executives likely over Venezuela. So that's also lifting them higher. CrowdStrike, one of the bigger gainers, too, announcing a partnership with Google. On the downside of things, it's the big cap tech stocks. It's the hyperscalers, Amazon, Alphabet, Microsoft. Yields are moving higher this morning. Perhaps that is weighing on some of these longer duration equities. But again, for the market as a whole, when you look at the sectors, it is just energy. One of the few ones, one of the only ones in the green this morning. 2.6% is the gain we're seeing in energy. This has been a shining part of the market, not just in sector performance, but also in earnings. They've been a large contributor to it. Some of the bond proxies not doing as well. Utilities, real estate, communication services, all in the bottom of the ledger. Coming up on the show, Standard Lithium just landed a major 10-year deal with LG Energy Solution. We're going to talk to the CEO and ask what it means for U.S. lithium supply. You're watching Open Interest. We'll be right back.

0: a check on your equity market. More than 10 minutes into your trading day, the pressure coming from higher Brent prices. They are up 3% this morning at $90 a barrel, just below 91. The front end, that comes in after it moved higher. It is pressure on the long end this morning, considering the price of oil. That's also putting pressure on equity markets, down a fourth of a percent for the S&P. Let's hear from the sell side this morning and get you your top calls. With that is Hema Parmar. Hey, Hema.
1: Thanks, Danny. Yes, we'll kick it off with the analyst action this morning. Baird upgrading Deere to buy from hold. It says that corn and soybean economics are going to mean stronger margins for farmers and more demand for equipment. The firm says shares of Deere offer the clearest exposure to a North American agriculture recovery. Shares up about 2% this morning. Next up, we'll move over to PG&E tanking this AM. That's after California lawmakers proposed a wildfire bill that leaves utilities on the hook for damages. The company has been downgraded by at least three banks. BMO and Mizuho say the bill leaves shareholders exposed to wildfire costs. And Barclays says the uncertainty will extend into the next year. Shares down a whopping 19% this morning so far. And finally, over to retail. Argus is upgrading Abercrombie. Abercrombie & Fitch to a buy. It cites stronger sales and wider margins in the latest quarter. The firm also points to a bullish technical trend. Shares down a little bit this morning, but interesting news if you're an Abercrombie fan. Danny?
0: Is that implying that I'm an Abercrombie? Hema, I was an Abercrombie fan. I would brave the horrible cologne in those stores to buy a pair of jean shorts that were way too short for my own good.
1: There you go. Yes. Absolutely.
0: Hema, thank you so much. Hema Parmar. Sally, come on. I'm sure you had some Abercrombie Fitch in your background, no?
2: I've absolutely dabbled in Abercrombie and Fitch, and maybe I still do.
0: It is back. It is back. They've had a whole rebrand. They've done well for themselves. Let's move far away from the world of Abercrombie and Fitch. Standard Lithium moving closer to becoming a major U.S. lithium supplier after announcing a deal with LG Energy Solution, one of the biggest battery makers on the planet. Starting in 2029, its Arkansas project will supply LG with 8,000 tons of lithium a year for a decade. Joining us now for more insight is the Lithium Standard CEO, David Park. David, thanks so much for coming in this morning.
3: Thank you very much for having me.
0: So with this agreement, you've now pre-sold 90% of your initial plant's lithium. Does this just give the green light for construction?
3: What it gives us, we have targeted from day one to sell about 80% of our volumes through long-term contracts. This gives us, so we're 90% of the way there to that 80%. So all in, little math, we're about 70% done all in. But yes, we believe it gives us what we need to have a bankable project and leading to a final investment decision with our partner Equinor by the end of this fall.
2: Taking a step back a bit, why is securing a domestic lithium supply so important? And what is the current state of the market there?
3: Sure. So China controls about 70% of lithium chemicals, of the lithium chemicals market. They can use that, they could weaponize that market position much like they have in rare earths, as we've seen that over the last couple years. Building out a U.S. supply chain allows us to control our destiny with lithium. And so without lithium, there is no energy storage. Without energy storage, there's no energy dominance. And without energy dominance, there's no AI dominance. So it's very important for us to build out.
0: How far away are we from that world where you have a reliable domestic supply chain for lithium and one that can counteract Chinese supply chains?
3: Yeah, we have a lot of work to do there. I will say this administration and frankly the prior administration understands the importance of lithium and building out Western supply chains. China has been subsidizing their industry for decades and many billions of dollars to subsidize it. China attempted to manipulate the markets the last few years to keep prices at unsustainably low levels to ensure that production would not come on in the West. Those of us looking to develop projects have had, you know, hard battles with banks and equity sources to try and convince them that these projects make sense. And to be able to underwrite the financing, having long-term take-or-pay contracts with credit-worthy counterparties is critical to be able to secure the financing for the $1.5 billion project.
2: And you mentioned, of course, AI. How much of this sort of demand boom is hitched to the AI expansion, and what kind of concerns does that generate, given that there are potential headwinds to the AI expansion?
3: Sure. When we started out looking for customers, it was important for us to secure contracts from customers that represented a diverse portfolio of applications. So we didn't want to put all our eggs in a one Western auto OEM basket. So we, with our contract with LG and with our contract with Trafigura, are exposed to all the relevant market segments. So we have exposure to electric vehicles, we'll have exposure to AI, drones, robotics, warfare of the future, a lot of them. That said, answering your question directly, right now we are getting tailwinds in the market driven by demand for battery energy storage systems to support the electricity build-out for data centers. So it's an important segment. We want exposure to it, but we also don't want all our eggs in that basket either.
0: So when it comes to, again, securing these supply chains and getting the backing from banks that you need from your financing, how important is it not to just have a U.S. government that's on board, but global governments too? It is the G20 this weekend in the Carolinas, and we're expecting to hear from a Treasury Secretary who basically says, countries, you need to change your terms of trade with China and stop accepting the dumping that China is doing of all their assets. How important is it to have global leaders, not just in the United States, but push back against China and their cheap lithium that they're putting into the wider supply system?
3: It's very important. So you've seen this administration take a lot of focus on trying to put in place, I believe it was 55 different trade deals with respect to critical minerals to make sure that dumping was not happening. It's critically important because there are some bad actors in the market, one real bad actor in the market, China, that is trying to control the system for strategic reasons. So it's critical. I get skeptical of very large 55-party plurilateral deals. Very hard to execute, takes a lot of time, but I think it's well worth the effort.
0: Okay, David, we're going to have to leave it there. Thank you so much.
3: Thank you
0: for joining us. Appreciate your time. David Park of Standard Lithium. Coming up, Anthropic is on the verge of filing what could be one of the biggest IPOs ever. That's next. This is Bloomberg.

0: This is Bloomberg. A check on your equity market this morning, about 20 minutes into your trading day, and we are still heading lower, feeling the pressure of higher energy prices in that complex. Energy is one of the only sectors doing well in the S&P so far this morning. So down 0.5%. NASDAQ does outperform. Russell 2000 doing even worse because of what interest rates are doing this morning. Look at the move on the 10-year, up 4 basis points. Again, that is dictated not necessarily by what we heard from Chair Warsh on Friday, but what this is doing. Brent crude now above $91 a barrel. Nvidia signing an agreement with MediaTek this morning. Apple shares, those are down. Energy complex does well because of the price of oil and because of what's happening in Venezuela. An agreement that we need to sort through exactly what it means. Take Two Entertainment, those shares are down 7%. They released a preview of the new Grand Theft Auto on Netflix. I guess people are disappointed. I'm not really sure. Producers tell me it was 30 minutes long. Who's got time to watch that? SpaceX, those shares are up 0.4%. Just on this, we are expecting at any moment a filing for Anthropic's IPO. They were said to do it by the end of the month. It's the end of the month. Bloomberg's Bailey Lipschultz joins us now. Bailey, are we going to get this thing today? What's going on?
1: I don't want you to overhype at any moment. Feels a bit aggressive. I know we did report as soon as the end of this month. It is the 31st. You're holding me to my reporting. But that's why we kind of hedge our verbiage, Danny. We use as soon as the end of this month.
2: So
1: just to be clear,
2: it could be today. It could be this week. It's coming soon.
1: Technically, it could be never, by definition.
2: True.
1: Not that we expect that. It is coming soon. The expectation still is that they do need to finalize that revolving credit facility. That is the first box that needs to be checked. They do need to bring those other banks under the tent, and they also do need to have an analyst day of some form. Just doing the math, that does mean probably later this week at the earliest, but we're still keeping a close eye on all these expectations for what should be another record-setting IPO.
3: What should we read into that revolving credit facility that's now climbed past $10 billion? Is that, you know, a genuine financial buffer, or is it Anthropic really trying to make sure the banks, you know, compete and vie for the key roles?
1: I think it's the latter. When you have the opportunity, the way that a few bankers around the deal have put it to me is, if you're Anthropic and you have the opportunity to ask for $10, $15 billion, the onus is on you to take advantage of that. Why not? Not that you, again, have to use that facility, but this is your opportunity with a big fee event to kind of demand the banks to show up. And as we reported, to be a lead left on that revolving credit facility, you're putting up $1.25 billion, which is a lot of money.
2: 30 seconds here. We're waiting for the Shein IPO in Asia. What's been the early reception thus far?
1: Gray market's been down about 17%, I think, is what we reported. It was priced comparably to Zara, which doesn't have the uncertainty, priced at about 15 times PE. You're baking in a growth story that really has not played out. There's a lot of uncertainty around the company, around its ambitions, and really its ability to grow inorganically.
2: Hey, Bailey, thanks for coming on. Excited to, whenever it happens, break the news.
1: Soon.
2: Soon.
1: Soon, maybe. Soon with a small asterisk.
2: Soon to come. Maybe never, apparently, news of Anthropic. Bailey, so great to catch up with you. Coming up in hour two, we're going to talk with Forrester's George Colony on the new NVIDIA deal and markets more broadly. Newell brand CEO Chris Peterson, plus Tina Tanners from Wells Fargo on the state of metals. This is Open Interest.

0: than what you need to know. It's what you need to think about.
1: We are 30 minutes into your trading day. Welcome to Bloomberg Open Interest. I'm Danny Berger alongside Sally Bakewell, starting the last day of August with declines driving that Brent back above $90 a barrel after the U.S. and Iran traded strikes for the first time in about a month. Treasuries tumble as oil reignites inflation fears, and Kevin Warsh, the Fed chair, renewed his hawkish tone. And NVIDIA makes another big bet on the future of AI, investing $3.5 billion into Taiwanese chipmaker MediaTek. Jensen Huang explained why this isn't an example of circular financing that has some tech investors on edge.
2: Well, this is not circular because obviously they do their own business and we do our own business. And MediaTek's already incredibly profitable, incredibly successful. They are the world's best SoC maker. They make more SoCs than any company in the world. It's a great pleasure for us to invest in a technology company in Taiwan. It's a great pleasure for us to invest in MediaTek. This is going to turn out, of course, the investment is grounded on a deep partnership that's going to be multiple years.
1: Joining us, I'm so pleased to say now, is George Colony, founder and CEO of Forrester Research. George, great to see you this morning. And look, it's always the question, whenever NVIDIA does any of these investments, it's helping the ecosystem, or is it concerning because ultimately they do end up funding some of their customers? How are you viewing the Bank of NVIDIA as it stands today?
3: Yeah, it reminds me of the late 1990s. When Cisco was dominant in networks and they were spreading the money and spreading the partnerships, it looked like they could lock up the network. But in fact, that was quite impossible. I think that NVIDIA is making this attempt to lock up the chip business. But I think ultimately their monopoly is going to fade as we see other chip makers come to the fore here. So I love what they're doing. The Bank of NVIDIA, very cool. But I don't think it's ultimately going to mean they'll have a full monopoly.
4: Now, NVIDIA, of course, just delivered this blowout sales forecast, predicting growth of 70% for next fiscal year. And of course, its growth is heavily dependent on hyperscalers and

0: to make this all happen. I think it's going to be the money coming from NVIDIA will be very critical here. But as I like to just to shift to large language models in the hyperscaler world, as I like to say, large language models, a language model is not a business model. So if you look at, as an example, if you look at Anthropic's IPO, which is going to be upcoming, the trillion-dollar companies, the companies with $1 trillion market cap, tend to be companies with very strong monopolies, Apple and iPhones, Microsoft in Office, Google in Search. I do not see in the language model business the strong monopolies. Very easy to switch language models, very easy to enter the language model business. So this is going to be the Anthropic IPO, I think, is going to be at $1 trillion is an overvalued deal. We might call this artificial exuberance.
1: I'm so happy you went there. And it goes to something that we've been discussing, this idea that it's incredibly expensive to get and do the type of research that Anthropic wants to do for the most advanced AI systems. Data centers are expensive, but the cost of compute has been cratering because of these open source models that are very, very cheap to do. George, what does that mean for someone like an Anthropic? If $3 trillion, if multiple trillions is not reasonable, what is reasonable for them? Is this a business model that just cannot work as it exists?
0: Yeah, well, remember, I am not an investment analyst. I'm an industry analyst. So what I would say is that you have all these new language models, foundation models, which are being created, Granite from IBM. Of course, Alibaba and the Chinese models. You have Mistral from France. So I just don't see the barriers to entry here in that business, which can protect a $1 trillion, even a $2 trillion or a $3 trillion market cap. Again, very easy to switch models. All of us, I think, have three or four models on our laptops. We all use three or four models and we switch between them. Very easy to switch. And also, as I said before, lower barriers to entry. So it'll be interesting to see the S-1 and see how the prospectus and how the bankers actually legitimize this very high price. But I think it's going to be very difficult to defend that territory for Anthropic and also for OpenAI.
2: Just bringing it back to NVIDIA quickly, of course, it secured that $500 billion partnership with some major global financial institutions. Do you think that's the first of many, many? At the time, the CEO said that it was designed to allay some of the concerns around circular financing and that it will provide a residual value support guarantee of up to 25% on some projects. Do you think that that really would allay such concerns?
0: I don't want to use the word house of cards, but this feels very delicate. This feels very one failure here could have an impact on this, on that financial ecosystem that NVIDIA is building. It's interesting because I think that 70% of the business of AI, of the revenue made in AI, is not going to be in public models like Anthropic and OpenAI, but it's going to be in what I call private models. That's the model built by Bank of America or built by J.P. Morgan. That's where your bank account is going to be residing. 70% of the revenue is going to be in the private models, not in the public models. The problem for NVIDIA is that when Bank of America builds their private model, will they use NVIDIA chips? Those NVIDIA chips are very hard to acquire and very, very expensive. The private models will not run on expensive NVIDIA chips. They'll run on lower cost chips, and that is the next market that will develop.
1: George.
0: So I think this is worrsome. All of the circular, the term circular financing is a good term. I think that's quite worrisome.
1: I was going to say you're pouring a lot of cold water on two and three, I guess, of the biggest AI related companies, from NVIDIA to Anthropic and OpenAI as well. Is it just concentrated your concern in those large leaders, or is there something about the AI ecosystem as a whole that you think might have too much hype attached to it?
0: Yeah, again, it reminds you of the late 90s where you had Cisco. By the way, Cisco was the highest market cap company in the world in 1998, just as NVIDIA is today. So that makes sense because we were building out the web. We needed a network. Today, we're building out AI. We need cycles. So it,

0: it is it's a market which is look, we're in the top of this. Sorry to use a baseball analogy. We're in the top of the second inning here. Very, very early on into this business. And again, as I said, I think what's interesting is how the private model market is going to develop versus the public model. When I say public, I'm talking about the super scalers and the large foundation models. I think that's where the action is going to be over the next 5 years. Is how is J.P. Morgan? How is Bank of America? How are they going to actually build out those private models? That's going to be a fascinating business. And I think you could see Anthropic and OpenAI actually become the SAPs and the Oracles of the next 10 years, because they will be underlying a number of those private models. So imagine Bank of America's private model on top of an Anthropic public model. And Anthropic and OpenAI could potentially be selling to those very large user companies for their foundation capabilities. So it's very early. We're in the very early days here. It's going to be fascinating as to how this will develop.
1: George, really interesting stuff. You're going to have to come back and join us again. George Colony of Forrester Research, thank you so much for your time. Let's get a check on your equity markets this morning. As they continue to fall, down about 0.5% we gained last week, but under pressure this morning from higher oil prices, we've notched just below the $91 a barrel, but we're still up nearly 3% with a renewed action in the Middle East. At the same time, two-year yields, those are a little changed. 10-year yields, maybe more interesting this morning. Those continue to trend higher alongside the price of oil. Let's look at some of the individual movers this morning. With that is Hema. Good morning, Hema.
2: Good morning, Danny. Thank you. So first up, we're looking at PG&E tanking this morning. That's after California lawmakers introduced a wildfire bill that won't shift liability away from utilities companies. PG&E has been downgraded by at least three banks, sinking this morning more than 19%. Next up, we're moving to Pinterest. It announced that its CFO, Julia Brau Donnelly, will step down from her role at the end of October. After 3 years, she's pursuing an opportunity at a private company. Pinterest now searching for its next CFO. Shares down about 5%. And, of course, we're keeping an eye on energy stocks. That's as the U.S. and Iran exchange strikes for the first time in about a month, sending oil back above $90. We're looking at Chevron 2, shares up across the board. Chevron up more than 2%. That's after news it's in talks to expand operations in Venezuela. And those are your morning movers, Danny.
1: Hema, thank you very much for that. Joining us now, more on what's happening in oil markets, Bloomberg's Washington correspondent Tyler Kendall joins us now. Tyler, this is a president that's set to be meeting with oil executives this week, likely over Venezuela. What are we expecting?
3: Well, in that meeting, Danny, we know that the president is trying to urge oil companies to help bring down the cost for consumers, though there are a bunch of different factors that go into that supply chain in terms of what actually ends up being the cost that Americans pay at the pump every day. But it's clear that the U.S. is trying to build up its arsenal of tools that it can use as we get closer and closer to the midterm elections, because at the moment, we're not really seeing movement in terms of a diplomatic solution when it comes to the conflict in Iran. If anything, we're seeing escalation today, with President Trump telling Fox News that the U.S. is preparing to retaliate after Iran targeted U.S. forces in Jordan in retaliation for CENTCOM, starting the first kinetic action that we've seen in nearly a month, going after Iranian rocket launchers that CENTCOM says were intended to lay mines in the Strait of Hormuz. The cycle is continuing here, though we are hearing more loudly from some regional partners that they want the two sides to get back to the negotiating table. New this morning, the UAE's foreign minister coming out saying that there needs to be a more, quote, realistic solution than to the continuous fighting. We'll have to see if it actually yields anything. We did hear that Qatari officials met with Iranian officials earlier today. But so far, Danny, we haven't really gotten indications that they are moving towards a diplomatic solution.
4: Now, one of the biggest questions ahead of the economic D-Day, as it was called, was whether the U.S. was willing to hit a major Chinese financial institution. But it seems to have actually spared that and targeted smaller Hong Kong or Chinese-based individuals and companies instead. Is that still on the table, do you think? Or is the U.S. sort of terrified, really, of what the global economic fallout of something like that would be?
3: Well, the administration has said that no one is going to be safe from this economic pressure campaign, though at this point, we really haven't seen Iran's top trading partners take measures to actually curb their financial lifelines with the country. There's a few different backdrops here when it comes to the relationship with China, including that, of course, we are getting closer to that summit between President Trump and Chinese President Xi Jinping here in Washington in about now less than a month's time. The Treasury Secretary is at the gathering of the G20 finance ministers this week, where we are expecting him to pressure other countries when it comes to their ties with China, including allegations of overcapacity and how other countries could pressure China to look more inward and boost domestic consumption instead of relying on foreign export markets. So it's sort of a dual track here in terms of what we're expecting those finance ministers to discuss. Perhaps there will be additional threats in terms of so-called secondary sanctions against Chinese entities, but we haven't seen the U.S. go that far quite yet. But the U.S. still maintains that it's an option on the table, as at least at this point, we haven't really seen it come to fruition. I'll quickly add that the Treasury Secretary did say to expect on a weekly basis secondary sanctions to be rolled out after the first such threat of one against an Emirati arm of an Egyptian bank last week didn't really make the type of news that I think the administration was preparing for.
1: Tyler, thank you so much for your reporting this morning. Bloomberg's Tyler Kendall in Washington. Coming up, NVIDIA deepens its ties with Taiwanese chipmaker MediaTek. Ed Ludlow brings us more from his exclusive interview with Jensen Huang. That's coming up next. This is Open Interest.

0: NVIDIA is investing $3.5 billion into MediaTek, deepening its collaboration with the Taiwanese chip maker to get more companies to build their own custom chips. Bloomberg Tech's Ed Ludlow spoke with NVIDIA CEO Jensen Huang about the deal.
1: Today we're announcing a big partnership. We've already had a big partnership with MediaTek. Today we're going to make it a lot bigger. It started with us working on recognizing that MediaTek makes the world's best SoCs. And we integrated the NVIDIA NVLink chip-to-chip interface to this, to MediaTek, so that whenever there's an SoC from MediaTek, we can connect it to NVIDIA's GPU. And what came out of that first endeavor is this project called DGX Spark. This little computer, this incredible computer, is one petaflops, allows you to run an advanced agentic AI right on your desk, and instead of having to run it in the cloud. Well, today what we're going to do is we're going to expand our partnership so that we do multiple generations of this. This processor is going to also be the foundation of the revolutionary new computer that's coming from Microsoft and ourselves, a reinvention of the Windows PC for the age of agents. Now, the second thing that we're doing is that MediaTek is incredibly successful building XPUs, and we're going to connect our NVLink Fusion, NVLink system, so that NVIDIA's scale-up NVLink system, which has revolutionized AI, and our Spectrum X switches, our entire networking franchise chassis, system chassis, to MediaTek. So when they win projects, it brings along NVIDIA networking. However, you also know that NVIDIA is already in every cloud and every data center. And so whenever there's a MediaTek XPU, we'll be able to connect it right into that data center in a really seamless way. And then, of course, we're partnering in robotic systems like autonomous vehicles. So you know that AI has revolutionized how we do computing, and we're going to work with MediaTek in all of these different areas. When they win, we have an opportunity to sell a lot more. When we win, they have an opportunity to sell a lot more.
0: Jensen Huang there speaking with Bloomberg's Ed Ludlow, who joins us now. Ed, translate that for us non-engineeringly inclined. What is NVIDIA doing, and what is it doing to retain its hold on the AI ecosystem?
2: Yeah, so, you know, Jensen's acknowledging that custom silicon, you can call it ASICs, or, you know, Jensen calls them XPUs, are already in the market, right, in competition with NVIDIA's technology, which are GPUs used to either train or run AI models. And so the thing that's changed today relative to, say, 4 years ago when we started covering NVIDIA so closely is that inside of a data center, NVIDIA is responsible for much more of the content, the way the different servers speak to each other, the way that memory is passed from one part of the server to the other. And so what they're doing with MediaTek is saying, okay, let's do this as a package. Even if you have a customer that has its own custom chip, let's make it as easy as possible for them to drop it into a data center where there's already NVIDIA gear. So if you see growth in that custom silicon market, NVIDIA goes with it. And that was super interesting. The one thing that I didn't really appreciate at the time this morning is that $3.5 billion is an investment into MediaTek. I don't know, it doesn't seem like that much, but it is NVIDIA's biggest ever non-US direct investment. And quite clearly, they see both sides benefiting about speed to market with this agreement.
3: Ed, are there any places in the market where NVIDIA doesn't have that sort of ability to accompany the companies that it wants to grow in order to help itself as well? Is there anywhere it can still go and sign similar deals?
2: Well, this is probably the best example. And given recent news flow, you know, for all the talk about the Frontier Labs, which are some of NVIDIA's biggest customers, or the hyperscalers themselves working on their own chips, there's tons of evidence that they're continuing to ramp up their spend directly on NVIDIA gear as well. The best example last week in earnings was Amazon AWS, the number one in cloud computing, making a massive commitment across everything that NVIDIA offers. The difference in the world right now is that for the last 3 or 4 years, all of the activity has been based on training AI models. Today, most of the activity is on running them in inference. And the proposal of, you know, the proposed benefit of a custom chip is it's better at that. The economics of it are better. And now NVIDIA is basically saying we can have it both ways. If you want to go with a custom chip, we're just going to make sure that you put it into a data center where we do everything else, which is quite an interesting business model. And, you know, the stock's up more than 1%. I don't know if that's a direct response to this, but it certainly is some momentum post earnings last week.
0: Well, Ed, you asked Jensen about one of the big fears of this market. Is this circular financing? What did he say and what did you make of his answer?
2: Yeah, I mean, circular financing comes in different shades, right? This is a partner rather than a direct customer. And, you know, Jensen Huang's argument was they are highly profitable. We are highly profitable. They do their business. We do our business. And the argument that he often makes when it's about this type of arrangement where they're investing in a partner directly is that they think they'll see a big return on that investment. Part of the criticism that NVIDIA got going into earnings from the buy side was like, what do they do with that free cash flow? You know, you're damned if you do, damned if you don't in the M&A context. So you do dividend, buyback. But people, you know, do cheer, generally speaking, them that see them deploy capital in a way that speeds things up. And again, this is completely different where you make an investment in a customer or backstop a customer. This is a partner.
0: Ed, really appreciate it. A fantastic interview this morning. That's Bloomberg Tech's Ed Ludlow. Check out Bloomberg Tech in just about 40 minutes' time. Still ahead, we're going to get a read on the U.S. consumer. The CEO of Newell Brands will be joining us, the company behind Sharpie and Rubbermaid. This is Bloomberg Open Interest.

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1: Higher oil prices pressuring the equity market this morning. We are just under an hour in your trading day and trading near the lows for this S&P, down 0.6%. The Nasdaq does a little bit better thanks to Nvidia rallying this morning. The pressure coming from 10-year yields up 4 basis points. Because of Brent crude, look at that. It's up 3% so far this morning, with the U.S. announcing more strikes on Iran in order to stop ships from laying mines in the Strait of Hormuz. I mentioned Nvidia up about 1% after falling on Friday. Chevron, Exxon, both those benefiting from a higher price of Brent crude this morning, alongside with an announcement of plans in Venezuela. PG&E falling over concerns that they need to share more of utility costs after wildfires. GameStop up 3.4%. Coming up, we talk about the U.S. consumer. We'll get the view from Newell Brands CEO

0: Now, and this is Bloomberg.
1: U.S. consumer sentiment fell in August for the first time in 3 months on a worsening economic outlook, even as inflation expectations eased. Newell brand CEO Chris Peterson sees a selective and value-conscious consumer. The company's portfolio includes Sharpie, Rubbermaid, and Coleman. Pleased to say that Chris joins us now. Chris, great to see you. And even with that more selective consumer, you did just log the first quarter of U.S. sales growth since the COVID boom. We can talk more about the general consumer, but for Newell, what changed?
2: Yeah, we've put a turnaround strategy in place about 3 years ago that was very focused on improving the company's innovation, brand building capability, and go-to-market capability. And all of that capability improvement that we've been working on manifested itself in the second quarter. So as you rightly said, the company returned to core sales growth. The U.S. led the way. We grew the U.S. Core sales by 5% in the second quarter, which was an outstanding result. And we are broadly gaining market share behind stronger innovation, distribution gains, and improved marketing capabilities.
3: Chris, I wanted to ask you about inflation, because you went into 2026 saying you saw about $100 million of inflationary impacts, but in your recent earnings, that's doubled to about $200 million. So how are you navigating that, and are you going to pass prices on to consumers?
2: Exactly right. The inflation picture has gotten tougher, largely driven by the conflict in the Middle East. Oil prices have gone up significantly, which has affected us in terms of higher resin prices, higher transportation cost that has roughly doubled, as you rightly point out, our inflation forecast. To offset that, though, we've been very focused on developing a very strong productivity program across the organization that internally we happen to call fuel productivity. And we're generating over $200 million of productivity savings year on year this year versus last year in our supply chain. So largely we're using the internal productivity efforts to offset the inflation, and that has allowed us to maintain pricing despite the higher inflation on the vast majority of our portfolio.
1: Chris, is that also in some ways an acknowledgement that this is a consumer that won't pay more, that we've kind of hit the limits in how much can be passed on to a consumer?
2: Yeah, it's certainly an environment where consumer value remains critical. However, the flip side of that is I would say what we're seeing is that consumers are very much willing to pay for terrific innovation. So it doesn't mean low price points. And really what we're seeing is the people that are driving the growth that we were able to report last quarter tend to be the middle and upper income consumers. And if you come with a product that can be at a higher price point but is a terrific innovation, we have seen no barrier for consumer response to strong innovation at higher price points, but they still need to represent a strong value.
3: On your productivity point, how are you using AI there? We know that you are looking at how synthetic audiences can improve shopper understanding. Would love to hear about what actually that means and what is a synthetic audience.
2: Yes. We've gotten very, when we put the turnaround strategy in place a little over 3 years ago, there were a number of capabilities where we needed to make a leapfrog improvement. And we made the decision at the time that we were going to try to broadly implement AI across the company as part of that capability improvement. And we have made tremendous progress. We now have an AI roadmap for every single function in the company. We've rolled out AI tools and trained the vast majority of our employee base so that we're now AI enabled. And to your point, we're using it a lot in the front end. So as we do consumer insights, we've created digital personas that we can do fast cycle concept testing with to improve the speed at which we develop and iterate concepts. We also are using AI to then develop marketing materials and test marketing materials at a much greater scale. So as an example, last year, our cost of digital content creation went down 80% versus the prior year. And we used that to create a significant amount of additional digital content, which is also part of the reason that we've gotten back to growth. And then finally, we're using it in the product innovation process itself. And so our cycle time on new product innovation is also coming down as we begin to use AI tools on things like 3D CAD design and R&D use cases across the company.
1: Chris, does that mean, one, you need less employees to do some of this work now? And two, maybe you don't need to look outside the company to hire people like marketing experts or other consultants?
2: So it's interesting because there's been a lot of discussion, as you guys rightly know, around is AI going to eliminate jobs or create new jobs? We've seen a little bit of both. And so let's take the marketing example I just gave you. You know, our cost of creating digital content went down 80% last year. We chose not to eliminate any jobs in that area. And instead, we chose to increase the amount of digital content that we're creating by 500%. And so as we invest in AI, what we're seeing is that our employee base is becoming much more productive, much more capable, and in many cases, we're choosing to maintain that headcount and just do more to get the company back to stronger core sales growth. There are a few areas where we've made some reductions, but largely we're using it as capability build as opposed to headcount reduction.
3: Just going back a bit to your earnings last quarter, yes, you had this great milestone of first return to growth since COVID, but you also, part of the growth was down to tariff refunds. So when you strip all of that out, what is your organic growth rate actually like?
2: Yeah, our top line growth was not affected by the tariffs. So we generated 2.3% core sales growth in the quarter. And as I mentioned, five of our six business units grew, seven of our top 10 brands grew, and the U.S. Grew at 5%, which was a very strong result. Importantly, we've also guided for Q3 to continue that growth and actually to accelerate a little bit. Our guidance for Q3 on the top line is to grow 2-3%, which at the midpoint is slightly faster than we grew in Q2. The tariff refunds that we recorded in the quarter, if you stripped out the impact, which was largely a gross margin and earnings impact, we still were running ahead of plan, excluding the tariff refunds. Mm-hmm. And we effectively took our guidance up for the tariff refunds that were related to the prior year tariffs that were paid on a penny-for-penny basis.
1: Hey, Chris, just before you go, because there is this debate forming as to where we actually are in this economy, what is your view on the consumer right now, strength or weakness? Where do we stand?
2: Yeah, we continue to see the high income consumer spending more on general merchandise, which is what our brands largely fall into. The middle income consumer is still treading water a little bit. The low income consumer remains the group that is the most under pressured. But the low income consumer, which had been pulling back significantly last year, has seemingly getting more stable. So in the second quarter, we saw that our categories were roughly flat versus year ago, which was a better result than we had. We've had been running around -2, and we've improved to flat. We'd like to see the categories get back to growth, and we're working on doing our part to make that happen. But we still are seeing this bifurcated consumer environment that continues.
1: Chris, really interesting. Appreciate your time this morning. That's the Newell Brand CEO, Chris Peterson. Let's get a check on your markets this morning. Continuing to decline, we are down 0.25% for the NASDAQ. S&P down 0.5%. Energy, the only sector that's outperforming, given Brent crude up 2.6% with renewed strikes on Iran preventing in the U.S.'s mind, trying to prevent the laying of more mines in the Strait of Hormuz. That's also leading to pressure in the belly of the curve and on the long end. Long end seeing 10-year yields go up by 4 basis points. We're now at 4.7580. Let's get a look at some of the individual movers this morning. With that is Hema Parmar. Hey, Hema.
4: Hey, Danny. Thank you. So we're going to kick it off with GameStop. It's expecting a boost in second quarter profit, but that's because it's helped by its stake in eBay that has offset lower sales at the video game retailer. Shares up more than 3% this morning. We're going to turn to pharma next. Eli Lilly is planning to buy Merida Biosciences for as much as $2.9 billion. That's part of its effort to expand into autoimmune and allergic diseases. Shares down slightly on the news. And finally, we're checking back in on NVIDIA. Shares rising this morning after the tech giant announced it's investing $3.5 billion into Taiwanese chipmaker MediaTek, the investment aiming to get more companies to build chips that plug into NVIDIA's dominant ecosystem. Shares up just a bit this morning. Never a dull moment with NVIDIA, Danny.
1: Never is. Hema, thank you very much. And let's get back, aside from NVIDIA, to our other top story this morning. Treasuries tumbling as rising oil prices fuel fresh inflation fears. This comes after Fed Chair Kevin Warr struck a hawkish tone at Jackson Hole. Bloomberg rates reporter Michael McKenzie joins us now. Mike, after Chair Warr spoke, immediately the reaction was a rally on the long end. That's followed by selling yet again. Bond yields end the day higher. They move higher again because of what's happening in oil. To some degree, is this a rates market which is moving on factors that are out of the control of this Fed chair?
5: Well, I think today is actually quite unique. It's month end. So month end, you typically get some volatile moves, particularly in the long end. So we'll have to see what happens by the end of the day. Usually at 4 o'clock in the afternoon, you could see some investors come in and buy some 30 years. We could end up the day close to being unchanged. But the broader trend here is that the market really, while it was heartened to some degree on Friday afternoon. We did see a good performance by the long end versus the front end on Friday. Basically, the bottom line here for the bond market is Warsh keeps talking, but he hasn't actually walked the walk yet. And we do have important jobs data on Friday, followed by the following Friday, the CPI. And the tone of those data reports will determine whether or not the FOMC as a body will want to hike rates and whether or not Warsh follows through with that. And I think that's what the bond market is waiting for. So you're going to see bond yields moving around on various factors like oil month end until we get clarity on the data and we actually know that, okay, Warsh is going to hike or not.
3: Investors going into the meeting, they had urged Warsh to express a strong determination to deal with high inflation and to assuage some of the angst around Fed credibility. How far do you think Warsh actually succeeded in doing that?
5: Well, I think he undid the damage from his July press conference when he just really didn't want to engage with the market at all about the framework regarding how they're going to bring inflation back to 2%. So on Friday, Warsh was pretty adamant, saying 2% is the target. We're going to get it down to 2%. So really, it's about, okay, that's great to hear, but it's kind of a show-me market, and then do something about it. And I think we've got to wait until September 16th, and then we'll get a much clearer idea of whether or not this is a Fed that is going to deal with inflation, or is it going to allow inflation to remain above trend? It's been above trend for 5 years. The 30-year yield, it's a couple of basis points lower on the month since Treasury announced those buybacks being upped to $4 billion. So when we look to September, we've got buybacks starting on September 9th. So again, you could see an environment here where the market will be supported to some extent. But if the Fed doesn't deliver, as a bond investor told me on Friday morning, if you want to get the long end down, you've got to hike rates.
1: Or you could listen to the Treasury Secretary Scott Bessent, who was just speaking on CNBC, saying traditionally you don't raise into a supply shock and core inflation has remained very restrained. He was also speaking about Drucker Miller, saying that he thinks he lost money the day he sent that editorial and that he has talked to him and that hedge fund managers like to, quote, speed things up. Do with that what you will. Michael, thank you so much for joining us. That is Bloomberg's Michael McKenzie. Coming up, President Trump calling in top U.S. refiners as gas prices stay above $4 a gallon. We'll discuss what the move would mean when it comes to prices at the pump and what exactly is happening in Venezuela. This is Bloomberg Open Interest.

0: President Trump will meet with U.S. oil refiners tomorrow to discuss lowering gasoline prices, now averaging over $4 a gallon amid the Iran war. For more on this, we are joined by U.S. shale reporter David Wethy in Houston. David, a lot happening in the backdrop between re-escalation in Iran to the U.S.'s moves to try to extract more from Venezuela. What can we expect from this conversation?
1: Well, I'd imagine you'll hear a lot from President Trump explaining frustration that prices can't come down and probably a lot of pushing for just bring your prices down. But unfortunately, it's not that simple for this kind of industry. They haven't built a new major refinery in the U.S. in almost 50 years. So you're dealing with a limited supply. And these refiners are running at almost full capacity, more than 95% of what they can run. So they're almost running full out. So not a lot can come. There may be some sort of trimming at the edges of asking for small ways that maybe costs can come down based on federal and state fuel standards. But other than that, it may just be a lot of Trump kind of yelling at them.
2: So when it comes to the U.S. asserting control over this 65 billion of barrels of oil in Venezuela, what are the prospects for those oil fields? Does the infrastructure need a lot of scaling up? And how much will that actually help in this situation?
1: Yeah, you nailed it. It's going to take a lot of infrastructure, oil field services effort to come in and sort of build it back to what it even was, you know, compared to a number of years ago, just to get back to its pre-war level, you know, as far as before the leader was taken out. And so, you know, a lot of the fields have lost a lot of their maintenance. So the hope is down the road, many years down the road, you could have that thicker oil come into the U.S. and it can help because that's what our refineries really need much more than the U.S. shale lighter oil. So down the road, more oil from Venezuela can help things, but that's not a quick fix.
0: David, appreciate your time. That's Bloomberg's David Wethy out of Houston. Coming up on the show, we continue the conversation on commodities. Tina Tanners of Wells Fargo joins to discuss her metals outlook as Canada prepares 50% tariffs on steel and aluminum. This is Open Interest.

0: Time now for our metal spotlight. And Canada is preparing to place counter tariffs on more than 700 goods made in the U.S., including levies of up to 50% on steel and aluminum products. The measures are set to take effect next week. Joining us now is Timna Tanners, Wells Fargo equity research analyst. Timna, great to see you. Thanks for popping by. And look, I know you just came back from the biggest steel gathering conference in Atlanta. And just looking at some of your research from it, it feels like there is this continued optimism of elevated prices. You're a bit more cautious. Why?
1: Sure. I think that you've come off of a really strong year in the last 12 months or so. The stocks have doubled in many cases, and you had steel prices explode. Much of that was due to the 50% tariffs that were put in place a little over a year ago. They affected the market on a lag, and demand was a little better than expected as well. So I think there is this snowball effect of enthusiasm, but it's really hard to replicate that kind of year after what we've come off of. And at these prices, we're talking around $1,200 for hot rolled coil in the U.S., it's high enough to attract imports, even with a 50% tariff. So we think that it's really hard to argue for much more upside from these prices. The question is more, can we hold on to these high prices in light of some of the seasonality, some of the imports, and more capacity coming on domestically?
2: And indeed, Prime Minister Mark Carney has pledged to support, to offer support in the face of these tariffs. Do you see that causing any impact to pricing at all?
1: So if you're referring to Canada putting on its own tariffs against the U.S., it's pretty irrelevant. It's very much for show, as many of these kind of announcements are. So Canada has been a net exporter to the U.S. Canada had been subject to the same 50% tariff as the rest of the world, whereas prior to the latest Trump moves in the past year, Canada and Mexico were excluded. So that caused some animosity, among other things, obviously, between the two countries. And I think that actually Canada doesn't have that much impact on the U.S. anymore because Canadian prices have already risen. So the Canadian steel industry should be keeping their tons in Canada because Canada put its own barriers on import in place. So the countries are becoming less dependent on each other.
0: So in terms of getting exposure to this, you prefer Nucor and Steel Dynamics over the rest of the pack. Why is that?
1: Well, what we did is run some analysis of our past years where steel prices did roll off of their peaks. And in light of that, when steel prices retreat, you often see either the stocks retreat or the highest quality names hold up better than otherwise. So we're looking at that past behavior and thinking that those names have a bit more resilience, in addition to the fact that they both have a very interesting free cash flow inflection into 2027 with large years of CapEx rolling off. So that should be an opportunity also for them to have some additional gains into next year.
2: And how about aluminium, given, or aluminum, as I should say here?
0: Well, done, Sally.
2: Thank you. What are you seeing there, and especially when it comes to things like the AI boom and the impact that that might have?
1: So the aluminum market has been much more muted than the steel industry. I think that the price volatility in aluminum has been completely different. Of course, steel is more of a physical market and aluminum is more about buyers and sellers of the LME. So the aluminum market ran up with oil, but since then has retreated. And there seems to be increased concern in the aluminum industry about new capacity coming to market in Indonesia, funded by China, but not in China, and other markets where China is funding new capacity. So the aluminum market is more tentative. Our view is that aluminum prices will be stronger for longer, and part of that is because of higher energy prices, so higher input costs. Aluminum is about 30% electricity, therefore that should keep prices high. But the aluminum market, we think, is offering even better value in the stocks that we follow than the steel industry right now.
0: Timna, thanks for joining us straight from Atlanta. You've got to get them to change their mind about doing a summer conference in Atlanta. That's pretty brutal. Like, can't they do Martha's Vineyard or something?
1: I'll work on it.
0: Okay, yeah. Okay. I like to hear it. Timna, thank you so much again. That's Timna Tanners of Wells Fargo. A check on your equity market as we come to the close of the hour. Still logging losses, down about 0.5%. The NASDAQ down 0.25%. 10-year yields continue to move higher, off the worst of the gains, though, up about 3.5 basis points. Coming up tomorrow, Scott Cronert of Citi, Elizabeth Burton of Fortress, and Redwire CEO Peter Cannito. Sally, thank you for joining this morning.
2: Thank you for having me.
0: Such a pleasure to have you. And that does it for Open Interest. We will see you tomorrow. Bloomberg Tech is up next. You're watching Bloomberg TV.

0: 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Bloomberg Tech is live from the heart of Silicon Valley with Ed Ludlow in San Francisco.
1: This is Bloomberg Tech. Coming up, NVIDIA makes a $3.5 billion investment in MediaTek, deepening its collaboration with the Taiwanese chipmaker. We'll hear from both CEOs. Plus, today is Tim Cook's last day as CEO of Apple before John Ternus takes the reins tomorrow. And all eyes on Anthropic as it prepares to file publicly in the coming weeks. This as other companies eye their own US listing plans in the second half of the year. Okay, let's get straight to our top story. NVIDIA is making another multi-billion dollar bet on the AI ecosystem, investing $3.5 billion in Taiwan's MediaTek. The partnership brings MediaTek's custom AI chips into NVIDIA's architecture, plugging so-called XPUs into NVIDIA high-speed networking and memory technology. The deal could also revive concerns about circular financing as NVIDIA invests across its own ecosystem. I sat down with NVIDIA CEO Jensen Huang and MediaTek CEO Rick Tsai earlier today.
2: Well, this is not circular because obviously they do their own business and we do our own business. And MediaTek's already incredibly profitable, incredibly successful. They are the world's best SoC maker. They make more SoCs than any company in the world. It's a great pleasure for us to invest in a technology company in Taiwan. It's a great pleasure for us to invest in MediaTek. This is going to turn out, of course, the investment is grounded on a deep partnership that's going to be multiple years. The roadmap that we're executing on right now is it's not 1 or 2 years, it's a decade long. And so this partnership is extremely important to us, and we want to make sure that we take every opportunity to demonstrate the importance of it, the seriousness by which we take it, the confidence we have in the partnership, and the investment that we're making here demonstrates that. But ultimately, this is going to be a phenomenal investment for us, and it's going to generate incredible returns. I have every confidence.
1: Rick, in July, MediaTek said that it would use its bond program, $5 billion of dollar bonds, basically to support and grow supply chain. Earlier in our conversation, you talked about, you know, the benefit of working with NVIDIA on NVLink Fusion is speed to market. What do you plan to do with the proceeds? And when you talk about supply chain, do you need to do more on Taiwanese suppliers or U.S. suppliers in the context of this relationship?
3: I think the certainly, well, back in end of July, we were not able to discuss the strategic investment part of the bond. So, but the proceeds, I think, will be for multiple purposes. Supply chain definitely being one of them, and the supply chain is a global. I mean, wherever needed to enhance and enable the customers. But on the other hand, I think, as Jensen said so eloquently, the investment that MediaTek is a tech company, it's a very strong tech company, and we will definitely invest if anything.

0: The investment, the MediaTek is a tech company. It's a very strong tech company. And we will definitely invest, if anything, more into the technology, in the our capability to design, in our capability to make the ASIC chip, in the IPs for interconnects, in the advanced packaging. I think the key here is really the collaboration agreements that we have built and expanded with NVIDIA, as described in our press release. Those are the key things, and the proceeds will basically go in to make those things happen better and further.
1: Jensen, on the earnings call last week, you talked about, with confidence, right, that the GPU-based architecture has superior economics. You were talking about that in the context of the Frontier Labs, largely because you were asked about custom silicon. You know, the simple terms of it is that NVLink Fusion just makes it easy to take XPU and just drop it into the data center. That would show that, you know, NVIDIA does see XPU coming into the market. Just the difference of your thinking this week to what you outlined last week.
2: I see XPUs in the market. It's not coming into the market, it's in the market. Look, an XPU is a specialized chip. NVIDIA's GPU is a general purpose accelerator. We accelerate the entire life cycle of AI, from data processing, to pre-training, to post-training, to agentic AI inferencing. We accelerate every single AI model in the world, from closed models, every closed model, every open model, video models and language models, biological models and physics models and robotics models. We literally accelerate every single area of AI. That explains why it is that we are the most fungible and the most durable and therefore the most rentable GPU, the most rentable compute infrastructure in the world. We're in every cloud, we're on-prem, we're at the edge. And so we're able to address markets that, frankly, nobody else can because of the architecture of our company and the entire full-stack AI factory platform that we have.
1: Let's get more on the story with Bloomberg's Ian King, who helped me break it this morning. It's really interesting. You know, for some time now, Jensen Huang's been asked about, what about all these custom chips that hyperscalers are working on, that the Frontier Labs are working on? And to this point, he's been a little bit dismissive of the threat. Today, with MediaTek, they found a mechanism for those same AI companies to drop an XPU or a custom chip into an existing data center to work with NVIDIA's technology. What else do we need to know here?
3: Yeah, I mean, taking a step back and looking at this from a technology perspective, the way the data center works and how effective it is isn't just how good are the individual components, it's how good do they all link together. And what NVIDIA is saying is, hey, use our link, use the, you know, this fabric, they call it, and to bind everything together, and it'll all work better. So what he's trying to do is, even if you want to go it alone, even if you want to use your own stuff, use it inside our framework, use it inside our house, and that'll help you. And of course, that means, in terms of business, that look, hey, if companies want to do their own thing, like Amazon did with that announcement we saw during earnings, they're going to do it, and they're still going to be using at least some of his chip, so it works business-wise.
1: We haven't said it to this point, so I'll say it now for the audience. This is NVIDIA buying convertible bonds that convert into equity. $3.5 billion, we confirmed, is NVIDIA's biggest non-US direct investment. So kind of interesting, but probably talk a little bit more about MediaTek, right? What is MediaTek? What is it comparable to here in the US?
3: Yeah, no, that's a very good question. This is a very important company that nobody really pays that much attention to. Think they're the Taiwanese equivalent of Qualcomm. They make smartphone processors, smartphone modems. You know, the real guts of that. They have a large presence in the China market and a large presence worldwide. By numbers, they're one of the biggest companies. And that's really what they've done, and they're looking to expand.
1: But in ASICs, they're more like Marvell or Broadcom, aren't they?
3: That's right. This is what they're trying to do. They're trying to basically take that expertise that they developed in smartphones and expand that into the data center, which is a more lucrative business. And what they're doing is trying to replicate what Broadcom does, what Marvell does, which is help, say, Google, say, Amazon. Hey, you've got this great idea for a chip. You've got these specifications. We'll get you all the way there.
1: Bloomberg's Ian King, who

0: 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Go and check out the details. NVIDIA CEO Jensen Huang also talks about how the specialist platforms are largely inference platforms, but as you heard, NVIDIA is across every phase. Listen to this.
1: An XPU is a specialized chip. NVIDIA's GPU is a general purpose accelerator. We accelerate the entire life cycle of AI from data processing, to pre-training, to post-training, to agentic AI inferencing. 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
0: Let's get more on NVIDIA. Brad Warden, Senior Portfolio Manager at Nomura Asset Management International, joins us. And kindly, Brad, in advance, you outlined the different phases of AI. You've heard from Jensen there about why they did this with MediaTek, to allow XPUs to come into the ecosystem. What does that reflect, and which phase of AI you think we're in right now?
2: Right, thanks, Ed, and thanks for having me this morning. I think, you know, if you think about the phases of AI, right, we've built this foundation, right, which was, you know, I think we started thinking about GPUs, right, as the base of that, and really saw that part of the ecosystem develop, and then a lot of things develop around that. And I think that's what you're seeing right now, right? So you've had this foundation that's gotten built for AI. Now we've kind of moved into this phase, right, of monetization, right? So now, and a lot of the questions, I think, which go back to what you were outlining earlier, just around financing and thinking about what sort of are the next steps of that. And I think if you really step back and think about the relationship that was announced that you talked about, really is this idea of basically expanding the ecosystem. And the strategic aspect of what NVIDIA is doing is making sure that they play across that ecosystem.
3: Right.
2: And you've seen it in a number of different investments that they've made, but I think this one obviously extends some of that.
0: Brad, I really value your perspective and reaction here, because in the Nomura Transformational Technologies ETF, the top holdings are NVIDIA, AMD, TSMC, Seagate, Lam Research, but also Broadcom's in there as well, right, on the custom ASIC side. What's the biggest motivation right now that you're seeing from those pursuing custom silicon? The economics on a dollar per token basis, or diversity of supply as a kind of like safety net?
2: That's a fantastic point. I think what if you look at each of the adoption that each of these big hyperscalers are doing in terms of looking at XPUs, looking at ways to really optimize that infrastructure, which fundamentally, if you look at technology, right, it's the cost per bit of output, right? So in this case, it's token per watt, if you want to think about that. And if you know your infrastructure and your operating requirements the best out of anybody, which these hyperscalers do, their ability to optimize that and do it in their own silicon, I think is something that's very, very powerful. Now, there are a lot of reasons why you use a general compute, a GPU, as well. And so both of those are valuable. So how you leverage that, again, goes to optimizing that infrastructure. And if we think about it too, recently we've been talking about open source versus closed source models and how those both develop. And I think the idea is that you optimize the usage of that. And that's what technology does, is over time we figure out ways to optimize. And so there's a place for all of these.
3: Right.
2: And it goes back to the strategy of being able to touch all of those points. And I think that was the point Jensen was making in your interview, was really
3: right.
2: Like, look, our customers are asking for all these different architectures and capabilities. And if we can be a partner in that and work on that, that's an important strategic move on the part of NVIDIA to stay at the heart of that and to make sure that their advantage stays there. Plus, they get a view into how the whole ecosystem is developing at every touch point that they've been involved in. And that's critical from a competitive standpoint and very smart from a strategic perspective as well.
0: So that ending there, interesting. Where do you sit on the concern or lack of concern in what is or is not circular financing in this case?
2: I think it's something that's worth watching, right? I mean, we're watching very closely the amount of leverage that's being put on, the cash flows, but we're watching the monetization, right? We're watching very carefully the revenues that are accruing from those types of financing. And I think the market, too, is clearly skeptical, right? Because we've seen really powerful earnings power out of a number of these companies, including the ones we've just talked about.
3: Right.
2: But really, the valuations continue to fall, right? And part of that is that skepticism around that and the circularity. Brad, you watch the CDS.
0: May I just jump in and ask? I'm sorry, because we'll run out of time. You know, in this MediaTek case study, the argument that both CEOs made was, in a custom ASICs context, you can get it into the real world quicker. You've got your custom accelerator. You just drop it into an existing architecture. But the counter argument to that was, well, NVIDIA's been able to find its own demand, therefore. You know, I'm trying to work out, like, the real world mechanics of how that would go.
2: Well, I'm not sure specifically. I think what this does is it does definitely speed up the capability to pull that in from a customer standpoint. And I think that is the idea, is the speed to market and the speed with which you can connect all these systems together is becoming more critical, because we're moving at light speed, right, in terms of right. how this is happening. So as we do this, it's actually a very smart thing.
0: I'm enjoying this. Some people wake up and talk about monetary policy and inflation expectations, and we wake up and talk about compute and architecture. Thank you very much indeed. Nomura Asset Management International Senior Portfolio Manager, Brad Warden. Coming up, China laid out the terms for AI talks with the US and accused Anthropic of bad behavior. We've got more on that story next. This is Bloomberg Tech.

0: It's time now for Talking Tech. I'm Yahira Anand. First up, shares of Shein on the gray market are under pressure ahead of the fast fashion giant's Hong Kong debut Tuesday. The stock fell as much as 17% in gray market trading after its $1.7 billion IPO. That values Shein at about $26 billion, well below its nearly $100 billion valuation back in 2022. Plus, SK Hynix is eyeing Japan as it races to meet booming AI demand. The memory chip giant is studying potential manufacturing sites across the country, with its chairman telling Bloomberg it wants locations with good power and good water. According to a source, a small acquisition or partnership with a Japanese company is also on the table. And Z.AI fell short of expectations as China's AI battle heats up. First up, first half revenue grew nearly fivefold to $142 million, but still missed analyst estimates by about 30%. That's despite the company's market value surging more than 800% since its January listing. Ed?
1: Okay, thank you, Yahira. China called for greater guidelines for AI models and accused Anthropic of bad behavior ahead of AI talks with the U.S. China said on Sunday the U.S. to prove its AI companies are subject to the same guidelines before any, quote, substantive talks with China could take place. Bloomberg's Mike Shepard joins us with the latest. This is China trying to set the agenda, right, Shep, ahead of what are pretty key conversations.
2: Very much so. And this is a conversation, of course, that would set the stage for a dialogue on artificial intelligence and AI policy between President Donald Trump and Chinese leader Xi Jinping September 24th here in Washington. And Ed, before the two leaders sit down, though, they need to sort out exactly what will be on the table before them. And there needs to be this dialogue between lower level officials from the two countries. So far, we have seen no date or agenda set for such a conversation to take place. And we see here in this post from a social media account that's affiliated with the Chinese state broadcaster CCTV, a version of what it would like. Before any conversation can happen on AI, the U.S. really does, according to China, need to meet these terms that it is setting. That American AI developers need to be following a common set of rules when it comes to disclosure, when it comes to audits, and when it comes to safety. And interestingly, Ed, it also singled out Anthropic as perhaps its main villain in the whole opera here.
1: So that is interesting. I mean, they are singling out a single U.S. company or entity. Do we know why?
2: Well, you know, Ed, the post itself was titled Anthropic Has Contracted the American Disease, and then used Anthropic really as a way of explaining all of its issues. Anthropic, though, why them and not OpenAI, which, of course, has had its own safety issues that we have talked about extensively on this show with the hack on Hugging Face. Anthropic, though, has really taken a position that is very much in the view of officials from Beijing as anti-China. Dario Amodei has supported the export controls that past administrations have pushed to prevent Beijing and Chinese companies from acquiring advanced AI chips. And he has also warned against the prospect of China actually taking the lead in artificial intelligence development and software. And the reason is that they see it as possibly being used as a tool by Beijing. And of course, we're seeing China now react against Anthropic.
1: Bloomberg's Mike Shepard with the reporting. Thank you very much. Coming up, we'll talk about Apple's changing of the guard, with John Turner set to step into the CEO role tomorrow. This is Bloomberg Tech.

0: Tomorrow, Apple gets a new CEO. But how will that affect the iPhone maker's priorities? Bloomberg's Mark Gurman, who leads our coverage of Apple and consumer tech, has been looking into that and what John Ternus brings to the table. Mark is with us now. This was the subject of this weekend's Power On, but a really detailed piece in Bloomberg Business Week. And let's start there, okay? So today is Tim Cook's last day. Tomorrow is day one of John Ternus as CEO. What changes overnight?
1: I would say pretty much nothing changes overnight of any major significance. This is going to be a gradual multi-year changing of the guard. Tim Cook is not going anywhere. He's still going to be around. There are questions about how much he's going to be around. I'm led to believe he will be very present and intimately involved with Apple in the several years to come, serving as an advisor to John Ternus, the new CEO, but also having a major impact on things like supply chain, operations, procurement, but most notably working with the Trump administration and the government in China and other governments around the world, where he owns those hands-on relationships.
0: Timing's so interesting. You know, next week, next Wednesday, is the Apple full iPhone event. How much has John Ternus had a hand in this generation of iPhone that's likely to be announced when we get them next week?
1: Well, my answer is the same for the last five generations. John Ternus has been leading the development of the iPhone since the release of the iPhone 12 in 2020. He spearheaded that. That was his final test before being named to the CEO role earlier this year, or being named to the senior VP of hardware engineering role in 2021. That iPhone was a big success at the height of COVID with 5G and the new design. And then they rolled out subsequent iPhone after iPhone after iPhone under Ternus.
0: Right.
1: And the timing of the transition is not a coincidence. Typically, they like to do these big transitions either in October, December, or at the very beginning of the year. September 1 was picked for a very specific reason, to have John Ternus be the one to introduce the foldable iPhone, the smart home display, the new MacBook Pro with a touchscreen, basically be able to present him as sort of this new product development maestro as Apple rolls out its biggest new product roadmap in its history.
0: So the thing that will change really overnight in the internal directory at Apple is some job titles. Very quickly, just recap what we've reported on how John Ternus is expected to be different in his leadership, his style.
1: I think there's going to be a lot of continuity there, right? I mean, he has taken every opportunity to praise Cook's leadership style. The big difference is that over the past 15 years, decision-making at Apple has been very collaborative, where Tim Cook has let the executive team make the decisions, and maybe he would make the final decision, but it was a consensus-driven leadership process. At Apple, right, under John Ternus, I expect far more decisiveness and singular decision-making.
0: Bloomberg's Mark Gurman with two must-reads from the weekend, the Power On newsletter and this piece in Business Week about the transition. Thank you very much. Coming up, Matt McElwain of Madrona joins us to talk about the firm's latest list of the top 40 intelligent applications and why they reflect a maturing market. Big story is still NVIDIA. We're halfway through the program here in San Francisco. Stay with us. So much more to come. 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
1: Welcome back to Bloomberg Tech. Generally speaking, technology stocks are lower. There's been a flare up in the Middle East, which is having a sort of risk off sentiment driven into the market. I would say that chip stocks are outperforming and modestly higher, in large part because Nvidia's held on to the gains that it had after that announcement of investing in MediaTek. Nvidia is making another multi-billion dollar bet on the AI ecosystem, investing $3.5 billion in what are convertible bonds in Taiwan's MediaTek. I asked Jensen Huang about the proportion of the content of a server design that Nvidia is now responsible for, pushing on its latest generation Vera Rubin platform, and how custom silicon would impact that. Listen to this.
2: Inside a gigawatt, if we were just to extrapolate, in a gigawatt, Hopper was about $18 billion of economics for Nvidia per gigawatt. Grace Blackwell is about 25. And the Vera Rubin generation, it's about 40 plus billion dollars per gigawatt of total NVIDIA compute economics. And the reason for that is because we've been expanding beyond the GPU to one type of switch after another type of networking. And now the amount of chips, there's like seven different types of NVIDIA chips that has to go into an AI factory. An XPU would be a replacement of one of those. You know, my sense is that we'll continue to be in every single cloud, we'll continue to be in every single AI factory. Some of those racks might be augmented with XPUs. And so in those cases, NVIDIA's networking, NVIDIA switching, NVIDIA CPUs would also have an opportunity to participate. And we make it easier for the customers to be able to extend out their AI factory using exactly the same system architecture and networking architecture. In the case of MediaTek, it allows MediaTek to offer an end-to-end solution that is complete. That XPU otherwise would have to go and solve NVLink switching problems, a whole bunch of NICs problems, a whole bunch of, you know, Ethernet switching, scale out, scale up, scale across, scale in. There's so many different types of networking technologies that have to come to bear. And we offer the entire thing. So between us and MediaTek, if a customer wants to build XPUs, they now have an entire solution as well. And so our opportunity will continue to grow in these AI factories.
1: That was NVIDIA CEO Jensen Huang earlier this morning. Anthropic's IPO plans are casting a bit of a shadow over other companies' U.S. listing plans. The Claude developer is preparing to file publicly for an offering that is expected to be as large or larger than SpaceX's record $86.2 billion debut. Bloomberg Equities reporter Bailey Lipschultz is here. ECM, IPO czar. It's getting kind of real. And I find this so interesting that in our reporting, it's not just us waiting for Anthropic to flip the S1 public. It's everyone else waiting for them to do it as well, to decide what it is they want to do with their own public market futures.
3: Well, Ed, the thing you have to keep in mind, too, is we have a very much live Fed meeting in the middle of September. And then we have an election that gets remarkably close the longer Anthropic drags its heels. So when I'm talking to bankers, private equity sponsors, and pretty much everyone in the investing world, they're kind of wondering, okay, when will this flip public? Once we have an idea on when they're going public, we either have to A, hurry up and get out the door, or prepare to get out the door. We're looking at potentially seeing filings from the likes of an Nscale, an Aura, and an SB Energy, or you got to sit on your hands, let Anthropic do its thing, and hope the market is still there in the aftermath, right. And that was a debate we saw with SpaceX.
1: So there's been, even just in the last 5 days, like lots of Anthropic headlines, and it's dominated the news cycle even before it's happened, the S1 flipping public. And in your report, you detail that like a lot of those other IPOs or potential IPOs that you're mentioning are finding it hard to get the attention of some investors.
3: Well, and the thing you have to keep in mind, too, is the investors that a lot of these companies want one-on-ones with, sovereign wealth funds and long-only investors, they're not big teams. So if you're trying to court a Wellington or a Norges, you kind of have to deal with, okay, well, what happens if Dario comes calling? Because they're going to cancel any meeting that they have to meet with the team from Anthropic, even if they are invested in them privately. So when we talk to some of these sponsors, when we talk to some of these bankers and these VCs, the question comes back to, we don't want to be on the road when Anthropic is on the road. We don't want Anthropic to have an investor day that all of a sudden now Wednesday, pick a date in September, is now off the table because everyone is going to be tuned into that call and then immediately after that having internal discussions and talking to everyone they know on the street. So it is potentially going to impact what this race to kind of the end of October looks right. like from an IPO perspective.
1: So Bailey, let's quickly end by recapping the reporting. Where do we stand with what we think will happen with Anthropic's IPO?
3: We're expecting Anthropic to finalize its revolving credit facility. That's the first big step, the next big step. After that, banks come in under the tent. They're able to kind of get their hands on the numbers. They'll have some form of an analyst day. Then the public flip. So public flip, maybe the end of this week on the other side of Labor Day. That kickstarts the two-week waiting period. Then you have the launch deal pricing as early as the end of September. But if you look at the calendar right now, things really have to get in motion for it to not slip into October.
1: Finbo's Bailey Lipschultz, thank you very much. We have some interesting data here. Madrona has released its sixth annual IA 40 list of the top private companies building and enabling AI. Madrona is an investor in the likes of OpenAI and Anthropic, but it sources nomination and votes for this list from 72 outside investors across 54 firms and evaluates the list against PitchBook data. Matt McElwain, Managing Director of Madrona, is with us. I find this different. It's a different approach to trying to find out real world what's happening right now. Just explain the methodology and the list itself.
0: Yeah, so this is the sixth year of the list, and it's the fifth year of the summit that we host every year. And what we have done is we have surveyed the entire market of venture capitalists and technology leaders at companies like Microsoft and Amazon and others to give us their best nominations, and then we have a voting mechanism, and then we combine it with PitchBook data, and we come up with this list. Here's what's amazing about the list. The first year we launched it, in 2021, pre-ChatGPT, the entire group of winners raised $15 billion. This year, the list will have raised over $300 billion. And in aggregate, over the last 5 years, those companies have raised over $500 billion. So as you're talking about companies like Anthropic and its IPO, and Anthropic is on the list, as is OpenAI, those are companies that have already raised approaching $200 billion in the private market before they ever went public. So these are really the leading indicators of companies, much more in the applied space and yes. in the agentic space relative to the infrastructure space that are going to be the next generation of leaders.
1: There are several conclusions you can draw, and it's several different ways to slice the data, right? So, you know, I think the 45 winners,
0: yes.
1: $410 billion between them raised since founding.
0: Correct.
1: But of that $410 billion, just three names account for most of it.
0: The three names, no surprise, OpenAI, Anthropic, and Databricks.
1: And Databricks.
0: That's $375 billion, roughly, of all of that capital. But what's interesting is that still leaves $800 million per company for all those other companies that have ever been on the list. So a tremendous amount of money. And remember that we restrict the early and mid stage to companies that have raised less than $200 million. And so over time, many companies have migrated from being in the early and mid stage of size of capital that they've raised up into the larger amounts. What's also interesting is the turnover on this list. Roughly 50% a year, some years even higher, of companies that were on the list the year before fall off the list in the following year, which goes to this question of durability versus disruption.
1: Right.
0: We all see tons of disruption going on, but what companies can be durable and how can they be durable?
1: When I look at the list, I want to dwell just a little bit on those three, mm-hmm. but principally OpenAI yep. and Anthropic. It also is a reminder of where the capital's coming from. And in the case of the Frontier Labs, it's what people call strategics.
0: Yes.
1: But the hyperscalers and NVIDIA themselves, mm-hmm. obviously you heard some of our interview
0: yes.
1: with Jensen Huang and NVIDIA making a pretty sizable investment in MediaTek. What do we infer from that? The sort of that at this scale, that's where the money's coming from, as opposed to venture capital.
0: Well, it is more from strategics now. And what I say to both the big tech companies and to the people funding the model companies, thank you very much. We really appreciate, you know, the five largest companies, you know, in technology, you know, in the world, the Amazons, Microsofts, Googles, will combine invest an estimated $750 billion in CapEx this year. Mm. On top of that, you've got hundreds of billions of dollars going into OpenAI and Anthropic. But what is the ROI of AI? Mm. That is the core question that's increasingly being asked by enterprises, by the businesses that leverage all these tokens. You've heard about token maxing. You've heard about all these different dynamics of, am I getting an ROI as an end user customer, as a
3: applied business? Is there an answer to that question yet?
0: Oh, I think there's. I think that you look through this list and you're going to see companies that are not only generating good gross margins, a lot of the companies like the Servals and Gradials and Vercels that are on this list, but they are delivering a ton of value to their end user customers. Whether those customers are in a specific functional area like marketing or IT or sales, or they're more cross-cutting in serving builders, as in the case of a Vercel and others.
3: The other domain that comes to the forefront here is coding. You talked a little bit about some of the players in that field, but it's interesting to see so many of those involved in coding make the list. That is on a daily basis on this program, where the news flow is at the moment.
0: Well, I think coding is very important. And Cursor, who was on the list for many years, they've now been acquired, of course, by SpaceX, led the way. But you really should think of it more broadly as builders. How are we enabling builders in so many different areas? A company like Lovable, that is in the vibe coding area of building, or again, a company like a Gradial that's helping marketers and the enterprises, the global 500, be able to build amazing solutions in applied marketing areas. So I think it's about builders. I think it's about collaboration, not just between humans, but humans and agents. And then finally, I think it's about the continuous learning loop. You're not hearing as much about this yet. We are hearing about it as early stage venture capitalists, that continuous learning from taking the engagement I have with builders, running that data through models and systems, and coming out with continuously improving systems like Cursor did, which is why Cursor has been so successful.
3: Matt, you heard Bailey's reporting there very quickly. What does an Anthropic IPO do to this list and this ecosystem?
0: Well, I think it actually clears out the way for future IPOs. Mm. You know, I think there's a number of companies on the list that are going to wait for that Anthropic IPO, not the least of which, of course, OpenAI.
3: Right.
0: But, you know, you look down the list and you see some really great companies like a ClickHouse, like a Databricks and others. And I think if the Anthropic IPO is successful, we can all debate what the definition of a successful IPO is, but let's say it's successful and it's viewed as successful in the capital markets, I think you'll see that be an opening of the gates in 2027.
3: Matt McElwain, Managing Director for Madrona, really enjoyed having you here. Thank you very much.
0: Thank you,
3: indeed.
0: Ed.
3: Coming up, the U.S. Army tapped 5 nuclear reactor suppliers in an effort to boost America's nuclear industry. Radiant President and Chief Operating Officer Tori Chavandadan joins us next. This is Bloomberg Tech.

0: Okay, some breaking news on the Bloomberg terminal. Tim Cook says he has enormous comfort with John Ternus taking the helm as CEO and said that he will miss this work as he has his final day as CEO of Apple. This was in an email that he sent to all Apple employees this Monday. Again, his final day as CEO. He writes, "As you know, I am not leaving Apple, but I'm stepping away from a role that I have loved deeply." He continues in the email to say, "I will miss this work in ways I can only begin to imagine, even as I remain completely at peace with my decision." Cook said that a few people understand what it takes to build products that change the world the way that John Ternus does. We earlier in the show talking to Bloomberg's Mark Gurman, who detailed the transition in Bloomberg Business Week over the weekend. Tomorrow, John Ternus becomes CEO of Apple and Tim Cook moves to the executive chair role. If we hear any more, we'll bring it to you. Okay, the U.S. military recently tapped five suppliers, investing $2.2 billion to boost the nation's nuclear industry. Radiant was among the five firms tapped, earning a $750 million contract to provide 15 nuclear microreactors. Radiant President and Chief Operating Officer Tori Chivandan joins us now. Really interesting. Last week, this was a big story about America taking action for the technology in the field, but also to see the work of the companies doing it. Could we just start by explaining, Tori, what is Radiant? What is its point of difference in the field of those working on the technology?
1: Yeah, absolutely. Thank you very much for having me. So Radiant builds 1 megawatt microreactors that are transportable by land, air, and sea. 1 megawatt is about enough power for 1,000 homes. Our big differentiator is that we are portable. And last week, we were awarded $750 million for 15 of our portable reactors for the Army Janus program. That's about one-third of the overall Janus program budget, but also about 75% of the overall Janus program volume. So 15 of 20 reactors going portable, really showing that a vote of confidence in the maturity of our tech, as well as our ability to scale and manufacture. I'd like to thank Dr. Jeff Waxman and DIU Director Owen West for their bold leadership and understanding that portable nuclear is the big solution that the Army needs.
0: Tori, what did you have to demonstrate in this process to win the award?
1: Yeah, so it's a pretty grueling process through multiple down selects. We've competed against over 40 companies in this. And the U.S. military is an incredibly savvy customer. They have many experts where we've been through hours of presentations as well as grilling on our understanding of what our product is capable to do, as well as them coming on site to see the technology we've developed. We shipped recently our test reactor up to the Idaho National Lab Dome, where it will begin our overall testing over the next few months, because the next reactor that we will deliver to a military base in 2028, a customer really needs us to understand our product, and the military's selection of us in this award is a vote of confidence.
0: Tori, when your industry comes on the program, almost universally they talk about China and how China is either ahead on the regulation side or on the technology side. What is Radiant's house view on that, please?
1: Yeah, so when I look at what Radiant's solving, we're solving the entire problem of the American energy grid. And when you compare it to China, we're solving different problems because our baseline solution is different. The American energy grid was built in the 60s. It hasn't really changed. We have generation, transmission, and utilization. And what Radiant is solving is being able to solve generation and transmission on the customer site. You can either just build large CapEx projects fast, that's what China is approaching, or you can be innovative. This is what America and the American military are best at, and come up with a new solution to make a more resilient grid to build the future America needs.
0: Tori, very quickly, what do you need to do next to scale? Will you raise money? Will you hire competitively?
1: No, we will do all of the above, but most importantly, we'll put our heads down and build for America. What folks need to understand is that our grid needs a new solution, and portable nuclear is that new solution.
0: Radiant President and Chief Operating Officer Tori Chivandan, great to have you on the show. Thank you very much. Coming up, we're going to get back to NVIDIA's next big investment, $3.5 billion in Taiwan's MediaTek, XPUs, and what happens next. This is Bloomberg Tech.

0: get back to our top story. NVIDIA investing $3.5 billion in Taiwan's media tech. Bloomberg Intelligence saying this gives NVIDIA, quote, another path to benefit as custom silicon units growth accelerates, while media tech gains a stronger platform to challenge Broadcom and Marvell for hyperscaler ASICs programs. Here with more is Kunjan Sabhani of Bloomberg Intelligence, who wrote that note. So interesting. Custom silicon in conjunction with NVIDIA's GPU-based architecture. Just take us deeper into the React, Kunjan.
1: Yeah, so at most of the times when we discuss what's the biggest challenge to NVIDIA GPUs, it's these custom silicon, right? And this is a great hedge that NVIDIA is playing. So even in a data center that is built up, not using NVIDIA's GPUs, but using custom silicon, like whether it's a TPU, whether it's an Amazon custom silicon, these kind of partnerships will allow NVIDIA to stay within the stack, both from a hardware and a software perspective, and hence not lose out on the entire CapEx dollar spend. We have already seen a glimpse of this play out. NVIDIA had a similar arrangement with Marvell, which is the key ASIC provider for AWS. Yes. And we are seeing this NVLink Fusion deployment happening in AWS. And guess what? Recently, AWS has been the biggest NVIDIA GPU customers. So read what you will in there, but this is definitely a great win-win situation.
0: So the stock's higher for NVIDIA. I don't know that I'm going to draw a direct causal link. The most interesting point in the interview was probably what Rick Tsai said, which is, you know, XPUs are difficult, but this actually accelerates speed to deployment by doing it this way with NVIDIA NVLink. Do you buy that argument?
1: Somewhat true. Look, the challenge that XPUs have, especially when deploying it to external parties, it's a very closed ecosystem, both from a software perspective and a network perspective. So this does help them with time to market. But I would not stretch it to a degree and say this really helps them become sort of a chip seller to the whole industry.
0: Let's do the kind of finance bit. NVIDIA buys $3.5 billion of convertible bonds of MediaTek. It's their biggest non-US direct investment. What does BI think about that mechanism?
1: I think, you know, like I mentioned in my prior interview, this is sort of the bank of Jensen or the bank of NVIDIA really flexing its muscle. We see these as great use of cash. I mean, look, the amount of cash they are generating, what can they go ahead and do, right? Last time when they announced an increase in dividend, the street didn't really like it. It took it as a signal that the growth is slowing. Even if they do hundreds of billions of buyback, that's basically single digit percentage buyback for the stock. They're already investing heavily in R&D and OPEX. So we think this use of cash is definitely going to pay a lot more ROI versus the other use of cash.
0: Kunjan Sabhani of Bloomberg Intelligence with a React that if you are a Terminal subscriber or client, go and read the research, super important, and watch the interview back. It was very interesting. That does it for this edition of Bloomberg Tech. This is what markets look like. Some anxiety in the Middle East with Iran. Probably the biggest factor, some outperformance in chips because of NVIDIA. Recap that interview, or at least some of it, on the podcast. You know where to find it. It was a 20-minute conversation, so you can also check out the full version wherever you get your interviews. This is Bloomberg.

0: Welcome to Bloomberg ETF IQ. I'm Scarlett Fu. Let's get to the biggest stories right now in the $23 trillion global ETF industry. A flare-up in geopolitical risks are sending stocks and bonds lower, raising concerns about inflationary pressures that would prompt the Fed to raise interest rates sooner rather than later. Plus, with the S&P 500 quarterly rebalance announcement due Friday, we speak to Brooks Cutright of Hedgeye on his new ETF that buys potential index additions before they're announced. And then we head over live to T. Rowe Price in Baltimore following the firm's recent acquisition of FM Investments. But first, before all of that, we're going to check in with Eric Balchunas from Bloomberg Intelligence. He is, of course, with us with a check on flows. Eric, what do you have?
1: Scarlett, thank you. So look at the top of the leaderboard. It's kind of perfect because today, literally today, August 31st, is the 50th anniversary of the first Vanguard Index Fund. Big day. Was just down at the New York Stock Exchange for an event. Everybody there celebrating, and VU at the top with $11 billion. If you showed Jack Bogle this, he would go, he couldn't believe it. They struggled to take in $1 billion a year back in the day. More on that in a minute. Here you have three Vanguard funds at the top. That's cash, VTI, and look, a little more into semis. That's still kind of hot, but we have seen a little bit of the debasement trade push out the semis and the AI trade a little in terms of volume and flows, but you know they're not going away yet. Let's look at the outflows here. You see a lot of money coming out of MSTU. This is the leveraged MicroStrategy. I think, you know, again, these leveraged traders, once there's a rally, which we just saw in Bitcoin, so this thing went up a lot, people will take a bunch of money out to take profit. So that's what's going on here. Money out of government bonds and money out of more treasuries. So that's maybe a little bullish. Net, net, you are seeing more bullishness here. And money coming out of DRAM. DRAM did nothing but take inflows, so some people are probably taking profits. This thing's starting to get a little long in the tooth, so we're going to see probably see some outflows from it going forward. Now let's look at this 50th anniversary. This is a chart showing the assets of the Vanguard 500 Index Fund, which, again, literally today is 50 years old. Couple notes here. First of all, this fund now has $1.7 trillion in assets. And the Vanguard Total Market Fund is actually bigger. That has $2.3 trillion. And all told, passive funds now have $22 trillion in assets. But they were born in oblivion. Look at how little flows and assets there were for many, many years. This is Bogle out here just toiling in oblivion trying to get anybody listens because this thing wouldn't pay distribution fees. So it was literally living over here outside the system. It wasn't really until Vanguard lowered the fee below 20 bips right around here that investors were like, ooh, it's cheap, it's interesting, RIA movement popped in, so you had flows here. And then really in 2008, this is the year passive was born, in my opinion. The market, active didn't do a great job sidestepping the great financial crisis, and indexing got real cheap, below 10 bips. And that is when you see this amazing growth that we are still seeing today, Scarlett, although active is making a comeback, but right now, really, passive is running the show at over 50% of all fund assets.
0: All right, Eric, thank you so much for that setup. Joining our conversation now is Julie Guntz. She is Global Head of ETF Strategy and Partnerships at AllianceBernstein. Julie, great to see you.
2: Great to see you.
0: That idea of the 50th anniversary of the first Vanguard Index Fund, revolutionary for the fund management industry. Just, you know, take a step back and tell us what it means for a fund management company like AllianceBernstein.
2: I mean, I think it shows that, you know, the asset management and fund management industry has to continuously innovate. And sometimes it's not performance, but it's different features of a fund that lead to that growth. I also think it shows that, you know, patience is key. The chart that Eric just showed, you know, there's a long time where it was pretty steady. But, you know, the firm believed in the product. They continued to kind of innovate or make changes as they went along and then saw that extenuous growth. And I think, you know, if we talk about ETFs broadly, we wouldn't be where we are today without the invention of the index fund and passive ETFs.

0: We wouldn't be where we are today without the invention of the index fund and passive ETFs.
1: And so if you showed the fee of an index fund and you overlaid it with that chart, it would go the opposite direction.
0: Yeah.
1: As the fees came down, the assets came in. And I premise that if you overlay that chart with any sector, that's what happens. Active is now going through it. Active came in from the mutual fund world at like 80, 90 bips, but they've kind of come down into ETFs and it's working. So we have a chart that shows the percent of flows that active ETFs take in versus the rest of all ETFs. It's now 35% of the money. That was nothing 10 years ago. So active, in my opinion, has really gotten the with the program, I think, with ETFs and being a little lower fee. Thoughts?
0: I do think that's true. I think active ETFs are more competitive on fees than active mutual funds. But I think if you look at the broad range of active ETFs and the price point across different types of ETFs, you know, investors are still willing to pay for an outcome or performance. You just have to have that underlying investment performance, you know, to justify what the fee is.
2: 7 to 10 years ago, passive ETFs had a massive advantage over active ETFs in terms of fund launches, in terms of assets gathered, and the fear at the time, and it feels like so long ago now, was that passive would continue to eat active's lunch. What's changed since then?
0: I think what has changed is that, you know, there's a broad variety of passive ETFs. You can get an index exposure for almost anything, and the cost competitiveness is really there. So investors are used to using passive ETFs for their beta exposure. And with the advent of growth of active ETFs, now the conversation is more around portfolio construction. And what is the outcome that I'm looking for, and how do I marry the passive ETFs with active to get that outcome?
2: It's not an either or, it's both.
0: Exactly. It's not an either or. It's a portfolio construction story, whether that's your individual portfolio, if you're self-managed, your advisor portfolio, or we've seen, you know, broad growth in model portfolios as well. Mm-hmm. And so that's the professional investor using both passive ETFs and active ETFs to develop a model.
1: AllianceBernstein. So you guys are relatively new, and Scarlett, they already have $20 billion, is it?
0: Yep.
2: Relatively new in ETF world.
1: Yeah.
0: Yes.
1: Yep. They grow up so fast. $20 billion. Remember the...
2: You were dying to say that.
1: Last week, Goldman bought the firm Neos. Mm-hmm. And they had $34 billion. And I'm like, are you really? Again, I cover this stuff. It's hard to keep up. So you have these ETFs, and you have these salespeople. Are you finding that the advisors are just like, yeah, I'll take your AllianceBernstein IP and management, but I wanted an ETF? Is that generally why you got $20 billion?
0: I think it's a mix. I think it's, you know, existing AB clients who like the brand, like the research-driven investment process, and prefer the ETF vehicle. We've definitely seen that shift. But with the ETF platform, we've also seen our buyer base expand. And so there were ETF native investors that historically couldn't access AB capabilities that now that we have ETFs, you know, are able to buy our ETFs as well.
2: And AllianceBernstein has one of the ETFs that I think get a lot of people's attention these days, which is disruptors.
1: Yeah, I'm going to be honest. When I saw this filed, I'm like, I don't know. It feels like a day late and a dollar short, right? Disruptors in 2023 felt like a COVID kind of launch, but it has $3.2 billion, and
2: it's gathered assets,
1: and it's outperforming big time. And it's your biggest fund, or at least your highest inflow getting. Yeah.
2: And this is ticker FWD.
1: Yeah, and it's got a lot of the, you know, semiconductors, NVIDIA, Google. What's the secret here? Is it just outperformance that people are buying here?
0: I think it's a few things. I think it's one, you know, performance has been really strong, and that's really important. But I think it's also when it comes to portfolio construction. So it's not an AI theme or, you know, a part of the AI theme. It's a broad, diversified thematic portfolio. And so we look at, you know, across all industries, where's their disruption and innovation, and kind of what are the companies that will succeed in the future? And I think that diversification and really prudent risk management has led to the performance metrics that you talked about.
2: You also have a low volatility ETF, an international low volatility ETF. What kind of demand is there for something like that right now when everyone's looking for the next big momentum trade?
0: Yeah, it's interesting. We have seen a lot of demand in international equities in general as people try to diversify outside of the U.S. Our international low volatility ETF has seen demand in that people want exposure, and, you know, investors want to continue the momentum, but are a little bit nervous, you know, as we continue to hit new highs. And so this is where we talk about portfolio construction. How do you continue to participate in the upside growth of the market while adding some, you know, maybe volatility mitigation or other more, you know, conservative options into your portfolio?
1: I'm going to be honest. This annoyed me that this was so popular because we had a note 2 years ago that buffer ETFs killed the low vol star. Low

0: Ball kind of has been struggling. It always had like a run every 4 years, but nobody is buying. This is the exception. How do you compete against buffers? Because buffers say, we're going to guarantee your downside. Like, you can sleep at night. Low vol, generally does it, but you can't quite lock it in.
1: Yeah, and it's interesting. You know, we also have a suite of buffered ETFs, so it's not an either or. It's, you know, understanding what our client needs are. Are you looking for, you know, very specific outcomes? Buffered is probably the way to go. Are you looking for, you know, a certain upside participation without that downside cap or, you know, upside cap as well, downside protection? You know, maybe the international low vol suite is the way to go. And so it's really understanding the end client needs and their individual preferences and guiding them with, you know, what solution we have.
2: Yeah, being able to offer them the custom solution
1: exactly.
2: for that. Julie, thank you so much. Julie Guntz of AllianceBernstein, Global Head of ETFs at the firm. Coming up, the growth of so-called boomer candy. Who coined that term? He's sitting next to me. Eric Balchunas did. High-yield funds and single stock covered calls. We're going to talk about where those products fit into a portfolio. This is ETF IQ on Bloomberg.

0: Bloomberg Brief, live every weekday. All right, there's no shortage of demand for high yield and single stock leveraged ETFs. But our next guest says there are a lot of investors who might be missing about these products at the structural level. They're not getting all the information they need. For more, let's bring in Nick Panitzis. He directed tax managed equity and direct indexing businesses at Fidelity. He is now CIO of Farther Asset Management. It's a tech enabled firm with nearly $6 billion in AUM. Nick, great to see you. You have a beef with these ETFs, these products that promise a lot of yield. And in part, you say it's because people don't really understand what yield is in this context. What's the thesis of your argument?
1: First, to clarify, I don't have a beef with these products. I actually find them to be excellent products, but it depends on how they're structured and how you're using them.
0: Fair.
1: And it depends on the investor and which account type they're operating in. So the structured products in this case promise yield, but what they're giving you is not yield in the same sense that a bond would think about it. It's quite often a return of capital. Return of capital is actually totally fine as long as it's constructive. If it's destructive return of capital, that means the NAV is degrading over time, and it's not necessarily helping the end investor. But there's a tax trap even on the constructive side, and that's sort of where the issue comes in.
2: Well, let's talk about JEPI. That's the biggest, that's the granddaddy of them all. That's the OG boomer candy.
0: Yeah.
2: JEPI yields, yields 8%.
0: Yep.
2: And in the downturn of 2022, when the Fed raised rates, this thing was flat. And so it outperformed the market by a lot. And people are like, wow, big yield, outperformed the market, defensive. What's the problem? I mean, and I think doesn't JP Morgan even use some kind of a, I think they use something internally to try to minimize the tax hit.
1: So they use exchange linked notes, ELNs, not ETNs. They use ELNs, which distribute ordinary income. And so that can be a heavy tax hit. So if you're using this in a Roth IRA, for example, that is actually a fine mechanic. They also don't just sell covered calls on the upside, but and that does limit your upside on some pieces. But on the downside, you are buffered versus some of the other products that don't protect you on the downside.
0: So JEPI, as Eric was saying, promises 8% yield, $46 billion in assets. So it's doing just fine. But there are a lot of other ETFs that also promise high yields. And your concern with them is that they could get shut down. And when they get shut down, then the holder of those ETFs is left in a very uncomfortable position.
1: That's right. So if you have constructive return of capital, which is the primary method for which these yields, as you mentioned, are sent to investors, what happens is their cost basis is effectively reduced. It's not an economic issue. It's a tax construct. And what happens is over time, your cost basis goes down and you defer taxes. This is actually quite good. This is what tax loss harvesting does in most portfolios. You're deferring a tax liability. Someday, that tax has to be paid unless you step up in basis at death. However, most investors don't operate that way. They do have a liquidation event. Now, if a fund closes, you don't have a choice of when that is realized. And so that tax liability moves forward and becomes due. And if you own these types of investment structures in separately managed accounts or otherwise, you can control the timing a little bit better. So it's not bad. And you know, some of the newer funds, SPYI, for example, utilizes 1256 index options, which has a more favorable tax, you know, effect for when it's not being used in a retirement account.
2: Okay, so I get that. I think a lot of people would, like, most of the money goes to stuff that's already pretty big, like JEPI and SPYI is well over $1 billion. The ones that are small, I mean, any small ETF has closure risk. So that is one of the risks of going into a small one. And if they close, you get a tax hit. No disagreement there. SPYI, though, let's go over why this is special. Because a lot of people out there own JEPI or considering an ETF. Mm. You like SPYI and you're critical of boomer candies. That says a lot. That's a big endorsement for SPYI. And last week, Goldman bought this company. So they really must have liked it. So what's so good about SPYI?
1: I think it comes back to the way they structure. It's pretty clean. So they offer upside with their covered call strategy, along with very high return of capital based yields. There is no downside protection. It is more expensive than JEPI, so it does cost a little bit more, but the yields are much, much higher. And so overall, I think investors do quite well owning these funds because of the favorable tax structure. They've also grown quite a bit, as you've mentioned. These funds have had a phenomenal business success, and a huge amount of ETFs are closing, day over day, as you've reported.
0: You also look at a number of value ETFs and say that you like that right now, given the moment. Is that because of the macro environment that we're in, or is it these three ETFs that you find a lot of favor in?
1: That's exactly right. It's not because of the names specifically. It's the macro environment. So we're in a late cycle expansion, sticky inflation, elevated interest rates, slowing growth. We favor quality and value to sort of sit and earn carry as opposed to reaching for returns. We're not being paid to be brave right now. And to achieve that, some of the value funds that we've talked about aren't necessarily because they are those names or those values or that they've outperformed. It's how they're structured. So we like quality names, which is often driven by profitability.
2: So let's talk about one of the tickers, because we brought it up. I've written about this fund all the time, AVUV, A-V-U-V. Of all the small cap ETFs, this takes in more flows than any of them. And it's small cap value. How can this thing, and it's up 80% in the past 5 years. The IWM is up 40%. So it's doubled the index it's tracking.
0: But you never hear about it like you do about IWM.
2: Well, advisors love it. But we don't talk about it that much because it's small caps. You know, mm-hmm. They're like, it's not cool. But the returns are cool here. My question to you as an ETF expert picker, why are the returns so good? I looked in and we just found, okay, it has a lot of value and profitability. Is it that simple, or is there something else going on that this fund has been able to produce such good returns from overall a crappy universe?
1: I think the key to this one is probably not because it's a value style. In fact, it follows more of a profitability metric when they construct their portfolio. It's not a traditional screen. Leaning into profitability gives you better quality in this macro environment. They've tend to outperform.
0: So it's the profitability factor that's driving the performance more than anything else.
1: It's the factor for us as well for why we allocate to it.
2: Just one more point on that, because a lot of people out there are thinking about small caps. Does that mean the IWM is really full of a lot of horrible companies?
0: Unprofitable companies?
2: Yeah, unprofitable. And so be very careful buying a small cap index.
1: I think small cap in general is full of horrible sort of companies to own, but you do get some broad diversification. They are more impacted by the macro environment, what's going on with interest rates and how they are financed in general. So we really do seek, systematic processes that allow us to get the factor exposure we're looking for to outperform in that macro environment.
0: Nick, fascinating conversation. Really appreciate you joining us today.
1: Thank you very much.
0: Thank you so much. Nick Panizis of Farther Asset Management. Still ahead on ETF IQ, we'll be live from Baltimore at the T. Rowe Price headquarters, where they just acquired another ETF issuer. We'll dig into all of that next. This is ETF IQ on Bloomberg.

0: than what you need to know. It's what you need to think about.
1: I'm Denita Tekova. Let's take a look at your midday movers. First up, oil is rising as tensions spike in the Middle East. The U.S. and Iran exchanged strikes for the first time in about a month, while Tehran said a tanker was hit by mines in the critical Strait of Hormuz. That's sending stocks and bonds lower, raising concerns about inflation pressures that could push the Federal Reserve to raise interest rates. In company news, shares of PG&E, Edison International, Sempra, all plunging after unfavorable legislation about wildfire led a wave of downgrades. Lawmakers introduced a bill that would update California's wildfire response but would not shift liability away from publicly traded utilities. And lastly, SLB, this is the world's largest oil field services provider, agreed to buy German cooling equipment maker Kelvion, the number $3.4 billion in cash. Apple management is involved in the deal as SLB pushes further into data center services. Those were your midday movers, and I'm Denita Tekova.
2: T. Rowe Price adding to its ETF business with an acquisition. FM Investments, a fixed income focused manager with $19 billion in assets. And it comes as M&A has picked up across ETF land. Bloomberg's The Close anchor Romain Bostic is live at T. Rowe Price headquarters in Baltimore, and he joins us there now. So, Romain, just tell us a little bit more about what we understand, what we've learned about this particular acquisition by T. Rowe Price of FM Investments.
3: Yeah, I mean, it's a big deal. I mean, not necessarily in terms of the actual value of itself. The terms are undisclosed. But when we talk about T. Rowe's ETF business, we're basically talking about $33 billion in assets. About $6.5 billion of that is directly in the fixed income space. Now, that's a drop in a bucket, of course, for a firm that's managing close to $2 trillion. But it is a testament here to where the puck is going. And FM Investments adds a lot. You're basically talking about $19 billion in assets, about half of those directly tied to fixed income ETFs. About 20 different ETFs, and 10 of those, and I thought this was interesting, these are all basically single bond, single treasury issue ETFs as well. So it gives you a sense of just not only how traders are starting to view this, but more importantly, how the retirement community is starting to view this and their access to the fixed income space.
4: Yeah, it the single bond thing is so interesting. Just putting one bond in ETF, that's how painful it is to buy a single bond. Convenience really helps here.
3: Have you tried to ever buy a single bond, Eric, before? I remember when I first started my career, I would try to buy. It was awful.
4: Yeah. You know, you make something just a tiny bit more convenient, you will find some customers. What's the mood like there at T. Rowe? I know, you know, they're an old school legacy active shop who is trying to push more into ETFs. Yep. They bought this firm. What's your just this feel of the feel there?
3: Yeah, I mean, that is the story. And I mean, we are going to have a special broadcast of the close from the headquarters here in Baltimore, Maryland. And you talk about a company 90 years old, traces its roots all the way back to the 1930s, the ashes of the Great Depression, and a big bet on active management. The idea is that that was sort of the goal. And it democratized, if you will, investments. The mutual fund, and particularly the growth fund, was born here. But as you know, Eric and Scarlett, times have changed. Obviously, the ETF and index world has taken over, and they're trying to adjust. Rob Sharpe came into the CEO job about six years ago, and he's really tried to transform this into a much more forward-thinking place. And so far, they're doing it, and they're doing it through acquisitions. FM isn't it. Remember, they had that partnership with Goldman that was just announced just last week, and a few years ago, they bought Oak Hill Advisors, a big move into the private asset space.
2: All right, so T. Rowe Price making moves and trying to move beyond its legacy holdings there. Romain, thank you so much, and of course, be sure to tune in to the close live from T. Rowe Price in Baltimore starting at 3 p.m. New York time. Romain will be sitting down with plenty of the senior executives from that firm. Coming up, we're going to speak to John Spears of Tweedy Browne about a fund that combines value investing with insider buying. More details on that next. 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
1: This is Bloomberg ETF IQ. I'm Scarlett Fu. It is time for today's drill down where we focus on one ETF. Eric, what'd you pick?
2: Scarlett, today we have Copy, which is the Tweedy Browne Insider Plus Value ETF. Tweedy Browne, pretty new to the ETF world, so it's good to see what's going on with them. This is pretty aptly named. It looks at insider buying of stocks, right? What is the C-suite buying? That obviously can tell you a lot. And also value. So it's a combination of sort of this one metric of insider buying plus a value reputation that Tweedy Browne has. It's $418 million already. That's pretty good because it's a little over a year old, or a little under a year old, rather. You can see it's actively managed. Let's look at the holdings here. And this is the MHD page of the holdings. And we're going to show you the big companies here, First Resources. Look, I got to be honest, I like that it's not like the typical Microsoft, NVIDIA. Like, I think active is picking like different stocks to try to outperform. That's usually good. And look at here, number of holdings. This is a good metric, 194. That usually tell you how volatile something will be, because at 194, it's a lot less than S&P 500. So you have chance at decent outperformance here. Let's look at the returns of this versus, I put up here, MXWO, which is the, because it does use international too a little bit. So this is the World Index. This is IFA and INSPY. And look, this thing is, no wonder it has 415 million. It's crushed all of this since it's come out. So, you know, good job, Tweedy Browne, coming right into the ETF market and getting these early returns, which for a new ETF, Scarlett, is crucial.
1: Yeah, absolutely. That has a lot of momentum and gets people excited. Eric, thank you so much for that. And joining us now to talk about this ETF, the Copy ETF, is John Spears. He is Managing Director and Investment Committee Member at Tweedy Browne. Thank you so much for speaking with us, John. Tweedy Browne is 106 years old. It was founded in 1920. You've been at the firm since the 70s. What's the origin story behind this ETF?
3: Well, I think that we've always, Tweedy Browne had an interest in getting ideas from insiders, from CEOs, chief financial officers. We just figured they know more about the company than we do, and that they know more than Wall Street analysts do. They should know more. So we've often had success investing in those on a one-off basis, but We were fortunate to be able to get our hands on some historical data sets, and we were able to take a look at how insider buying plus low valuations had worked in the United States. That was our first attempt at it, and we restricted it to C-suite executives, CEOs, chief financial officers, chairman, treasurer, et cetera. And we figured if it didn't work in the United States, it wouldn't work anywhere, and the U.S. is the biggest market. So we had great results, great excess returns, using the S&P 500 as the benchmark with the U.S. study. So we kept going. We said, well, let's take a look at U.K. Let's take a look at the European countries that trade in Euro. Let's look at the European countries trade in non-Euro. Let's look at Canada. Let's look at Australia, et cetera, other countries around the world. And we found the same thing, that when insiders were buying and when the stock was cheap, as measured by, let's say, price earnings ratio or price to book value, that those stocks tended to beat the market, typically by about 10 percentage points, using a matched benchmark. We use the FTSE 350 because it's in pounds, et cetera. So that's it. And we had also seen a study done by Professor Sehun, who wrote a great book called Investment Intelligence from Insider Trading. He did a 15-year study from 1978 to 1993, and he found that the insiders, if you looked at the insider buys and you rank those stocks on PE,
1: right,
3: the stocks that are in the cheapest fifth tend to beat the market by 10%. Same thing with price to book.
2: And yeah, look, John, you look at your holdings here, and it is definitely a low price to earnings ratio, and a lot of value stocks, a lot of different sectors than tech. But value hasn't always worked. You know, there's almost a meme that value has struggled over the last 20 years. The rise of passive is blamed for that a little bit. And at the beginning of the show, we showed how it's the 50th anniversary of the Vanguard Index Fund. You live to see all this happen. What's your take on passive as an active manager and a value manager? Has it made it easier or harder for you to be an investor?
3: Well, I'd say it's definitely had a negative effect on us, as it has with all value-oriented investment managers. You probably saw the Wall Street Journal article not too many days ago that had the interesting statistic, and this has been happened in other studies, that 13% of large cap funds lagged their benchmarks. No, excuse me, that only 13%, it's the other way, only about 13% beat their benchmarks. So 87% did not. And we've had relatively poor results in our traditional funds over the last 10 years. And this approach is a very, very intentional approach for beating the market. I mean, the studies that we've done are all oriented toward beating the darn benchmark and having any value. We have good value in our portfolios, but they don't all have this behavioral aspect of a CEO opening up his or her own wallet, buying $3 million worth of the stock. You know what they paid. You can copy that. You can copy share buyback programs, which in a way is in the same field. Insiders are directing the company to buy back their own stock.
1: Right.
3: If it's at low valuations, that's a good thing empirically. So, that's it.
1: John, before we let you go, Eric was showing us how you have 193 holdings. And what's interesting here is that they kind of run the gamut in terms of industry exposure, but there's no exposure to tech companies at all. And the biggest holding is in banking companies, oil and gas companies, for instance. Why is that? Is it because there's no insider buying among tech companies, or are they just all overvalued and don't meet your undervaluation screening?
3: Well, the undervaluation is numerical. We every day we get a feed of insider transactions around the world. We pump that into a computer, and it gives it a value score, and we look at the highest scoring stocks. Now, I don't know that I completely agree with your statement that there are no tech stocks. We bought some Adobe not long ago. We noticed that a longtime director by the name of David Ricks had bought $2 million worth of the stock. The stock was down from about $400 a share to $190, and he opened up his wallet and bought it, and we looked at it, and it was at about 8.5 times earnings, which is about a 12% earnings yield, and it met our proprietary value score characteristics. So that's one that I would consider to be sort of in the tech area. We don't have anything against it. There's another one called Euronet that we bought that I consider to be kind of a tech company.
1: Yeah. No, to be fair, tech is not represented among the most heavily weighted industry groups, certainly nothing more than 3%, according to the DES page on the Bloomberg. Really appreciate your joining us.
3: That sounds right. Yep.
1: John, thank you so much for your time. John Spears of Tweedy Browne on their ETF copy. And you can read about this drill down, plus the latest in the ETF industry when you subscribe to the weekly ETF IQ newsletter.

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1: We're halfway through the trading session in New York. I'm Denita Dzekova. Let's take a look at your midday movers. First up, oil is rising as tensions spike in the Middle East. The U.S. and Iran exchange strikes for the first time in a month, while Tehran said a tanker was hit by mines in the Strait of Hormuz. That's sending stocks lower and raising concerns about inflation pressures that could push the Federal Reserve to raise interest rates. In the bond market, the U.S. 10-year yield topping 4.75% for the first time since January 2025. The move extends a sell-off that has gripped treasuries in recent days. And lastly, NVIDIA is investing $3.5 billion in MediaTek, deepening its collaboration with the Taiwanese chipmaker. The investment comes as NVIDIA works to persuade more companies to build chips that plug into their data center ecosystem. Earlier, NVIDIA CEO Jensen Huang spoke with Bloomberg about the deal.
2: This partnership allows MediaTek to plug directly into that entire AI factory platform. And so wherever we have NVIDIA in the cloud already, which we're in just about every cloud, we now have the opportunity using exactly the same AI factory architecture to plug in MediaTek XPUs. So this is a massive engineering alignment between our two companies.
1: Those are your midday movers. I'm Denita Dzekova.
3: This is Bloomberg ETF IQ. I'm Scarlett Fu. Let's get to the ETF life cycle, where we walk you through the three main stages of ETFs, from initial filings to final farewells. Step one is the filing. Get ready for a farmland ETF, which would be the first of its kind. WisdomTree last week submitting paperwork to the SEC for the ability to launch the product. This after WisdomTree last year acquired a firm called Ceres Partners, which specializes in managing farmland. Step two is the launch. HedgEye launching the Hedged Bitcoin ETF. Ticker HBIT holds other Bitcoin ETFs, but not Bitcoin directly. And currently, that's iShares iBIT. This is an actively managed fund that will buy and write, that is, sell calls and puts around its Bitcoin exposure. The options contracts it sells are used to pay for the options it buys. And in doing so, it aims to reduce Bitcoin volatility and manage downside risk. Now, to do that, the fund will need to give up some upside exposure as well. And for some, the final stage in the life cycle is farewell. Advisor Shares is closing two thematic ETFs, Vice and Beds. Vice was launched back in 2017. It targeted companies that got their revenue from tobacco, alcohol, or marijuana. Beds was launched in 2021 and it provided exposure to the hotel industry. And that is this week's life cycle. Now, speaking of HedgEye, joining us right now is Brooks Cutright. He's a portfolio manager at the firm, and he oversees the firm's ADS ETF, which tracks stocks that are considered under-owned by passive funds and have a high probability of being added to a major index. The fund launched back in May. So, Brooks, this is a pretty straightforward concept, buying likely additions to, say, the S&P 500. Right. We know the index compiler is going to make an announcement this Friday on which companies it's going to add. Are you surprised that no one else has come up with an ETF around this idea?
4: I was genuinely surprised. When I was exploring the concept for this, I was digging through and looking at ETFs, and not only was there not an ETF, there also wasn't even a custom basket. So this is a return stream that is heavily traded in the industry. It typically is exposed in pod shops and multi-strat hedge funds, although it's certainly the case in some bulge bracket banks as well. But yeah, this was the first widely available return stream.
5: Yeah, we wrote about it. My colleague James Seifert has a note on BI ETF Now about it, and it gets a lot of readership. People are interested in this. His headline is 36 stocks vie for entry into the $27 trillion S&P 500 money machine. So we've got $13 trillion in indexed assets and a much more active. I mean, basically the whole market revolves around the S&P 500 as if it was the sun. There's 36 stocks that could make it in. You buy all of these or most of them, and then how many make it? So how does the process work for your fund?
4: Sure. My fund holds 40 stocks, and it is probabilistically weighted. I cover names that are eligible to join the S&P 5, the S&P 4, the S&P 6, and to a lesser degree, NASDAQ. The Over the years, I've seen research pieces come out from banks, from research shops, and they typically put out lists of companies, and they're either sorted alphabetically or by market cap. One of the things that I managed to get pretty good at and have deployed in this fund is generating a probabilistic list. And you know, coming up with the list is a relatively straightforward process. You can do it. It still takes a little bit of finagling to get it right. But applying some probabilistic scores to it, which then you can then use to weight a portfolio, is the tricky part that I think that I've solved.
3: Right. And that's where your experience comes in. Once a company is added to the S&P 500, you then remove it from the ETF?
4: Correct. I sell it on the day, on the close that it goes in, so that it's a seamless transition from ads into your S&P 500 index vehicle of choice.
5: Now, how do you account for the committee? Okay, the S&P 500 has like a committee of human beings who, even if the stock meets the criteria, can just give it thumbs down. It did it to Tesla. It did it to Strategy. It doesn't look like any of these might be controversial names, but how do you factor in the committee? And do you know anything about this committee that's pretty secretive?
4: I've yet to meet anybody in person, at least as far as I know. The beauty of the way that this works is that there is a history of their decisions, and that's effectively what I'm using to try to ascribe some inputs that say they're focused on this, they're not focused on that, this is very important. There are plenty of publicly listed and disclosed criteria that a company has to meet before they go in, but it's trying to invoke some of the art on top of the science that lets you weight things appropriately.
3: And it's for this reason that a lot of people say, even though the S&P 500 index compilers are, you know, passive, it's not really. It's kind of active in its own way. Brooks, you've spent two decades trading index events, from both sides of the flow. What do you think has changed since the early 2000s, since you began doing this?
4: It's just the pace at which the information is just brought into everybody's process. It used to be the case that you would find an announcement at 5:15 on Friday, and maybe you'd find a blip, maybe you'd find a little bit of after-hours volume, but now the reaction is almost instantaneous. And you're finding after-hours moves now of 8-10%, which is what we used to look for a total market impact over the course of what used to be 5 days, but then became 10 days. And you know, the index committees are doing their best to widen the time frame and make everything more transparent, which is great, and they should. But it just makes the game more complicated.
5: So this is so logical. Why wouldn't you buy stocks ahead of this gigantic, insensitive buying machine, right? However, this has been known for a while. Active managers know this. And yet, still, and you'd think the index would be hurt a lot. Like, passive investors would be the losers here because they're going to be selling high because all these people front ran them. Yet, the beat rates for active are still awful. If you look over 1 year, it's always like a third beats only. Then you go down to 10 years, only 18% beat. And then beyond that, it gets lower and lower. Why?
4: I think people are trying too hard to outfox the index and the overall composition itself. I think that there's a pretty well documented systematic effect that occurs when you find names making the leap and getting in here. And that's really what this is. This is a systematic attempt to have a companion fund that would sit alongside your core position. And you know, one thing that I'd like to point out that I think most people would be surprised by is that if they were to reconstitute the S&P 500 today, there would be about 110 or 120 companies that wouldn't meet the criteria to go in. So it's like a case where it's much easier to get in than it is to, or much more difficult to get in than it is to stay in.
3: Well said. All right, Brooks, thank you so much for joining us. Really interesting ETF, and I too am surprised because it's such a straightforward concept that this hasn't been done before. Brooks Cutright of Hedgeye Asset Management with their ETF ads, ADDS. Coming up on ETF IQ, it's time for an IQ test where we put our ETF knowledge to the test. Take a look at the sneak peek at one of the questions. What's the largest Canadian-listed ETF by assets? Is it VCN, XIC, ZCN, or XIU?
5: I'm 80% on this one.
3: All right. Well, you can play from home and join along. 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

0: 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Context changes everything. Jobs Day, and Bloomberg has the report under surveillance.
1: This is going to have some major implications.
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0: This Friday, Jonathan, Lisa, Anne-Marie, and Mike will bring you crucial data and expert analysis at terminal speed.
3: We've had employment data that's mixed, if not somewhat concerning to some extent on the headline level.
1: It's one piece of a much bigger puzzle, but it's an important piece of that puzzle.
0: The August Jobs Report, Friday on Bloomberg.
4: This is ETF IQ. I'm Scarlett Fu, along with Eric Balchunas. It's time for an IQ test, where today we have a rematch. Our Isabel Lee and Athanasio Sarafagas of Bloomberg Intelligence are back again this week to see if they know their stuff, especially when they are going up against Eric Balchunas. So, first question, let's bring it up.
5: Ready.
4: And it's on box spread trade ETFs. They have grown to about $16 billion in assets. Which of these tickers is the oldest? Is it Xbox from Roundhill? Is it Box with an extra X from Alpha Architect? XCSH or CBox from Calamos? Athanasios, I'm going to start with you.
6: I think Alpha Architect was the first, so I'll say B.
4: B for Aiken.
5: This is good and hard. I'll just go for D to be different.
4: Okay, CBox, Eric?
7: It could be a trick question that one of these tickers was recycled and used back in the day, because this is what ticker is the oldest. But I'm going to go with, like, straight up and say it has to be B. It just seems too obvious, though.
4: All right, the answer is B, the obvious one.
7: All right.
4: There you go. I did like that Xbox ticker, though.
7: Yeah, I almost overthought it.
5: I won't think in the next one.
4: Don't think. Just go with instinct. All right, this is the next one. Which of these leveraged SK Hynix ETFs has the highest expense ratio?
5: Whoa.
4: Is it SKUU? Is it SKDD? Is it HYNX? Or SKHU?
6: Yeah, that's a good one.
5: Yes, very good.
4: Aiden?
6: I think Granite shares. They usually charge more than everyone else. I'll say B again.
5: Okay, I'm going to go with C to be different again.
7: Yeah, but why would their long one charge less than... So that has to be out.
5: Defend yourself.
7: Yeah, and ProShares is all 95. It has to be C.
4: Okay, ready?
7: Yeah.
4: The answer is B.
5: What?
6: Because they charge more on the short side. You overthink it.
5: You overthought it.
7: I overthought it.
4: You know what? He's been on vacation, so he's not as sharp as he usually is.
6: Still on Florida.
4: Bonus, do you know what the expense ratio for this one is?
6: Is it 105 basis points?
4: It's 2%.
5: Wait, are you 2 out of 2 now?
7: Oh, yeah. I know what it
5: no,
7: is.
5: I don't
7: they have to pay
5: it.
7: The shorting costs.
6: That's what I was saying.
4: There you go. All right, last question. Which is the largest Canadian-listed ETF by assets? Is it VCN, XIC, ZCN, or XIU?
6: Ooh, I think it's D, XIU.
5: I'm going to choose A for Vanguard. Happy birthday to their...
7: I think it's D, too. That was the first one ever issued there, and it was biggest for a while. If it is, I still think it is, D.
4: I feel like everyone knows it as, you know, is giving a
7: it's
4: shout
7: the spy
4: out to
7: of
4: D.
7: Canada.
4: But no, it's B.
5: What? Oh. Yes, I'm glad that neither of us got it right.
4: No one got it right.
5: I'm going to take you down
7: it.
5: With
7: good
5: me.
7: Good question.
6: Yeah,
7: all right.
6: Were all good.
4: Joel Weber. Well done. This was a tricky one from Joel Weber. He wanted to make sure that you guys really had to prove yourselves. Thanks to Joel Weber for that. And thanks to Bloomberg's Isabel Lee and Athanasios Sarafagas for joining us for ETF IQ.

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1: Live from Washington, D.C., this is Balance of Power with Joe Matthew and Kaylee Lines.
2: The strikes resume. Welcome to the Monday edition as the U.S. and Iran exchange fire for the first time in a month. And President Trump is threatening more. I'm Joe Matthew alongside Kaylee Lines in Washington. Kaylee, welcome back. It's also been about a month since we've seen oil prices as high as they are today.
3: Yeah, Brent crude back above $90 a barrel. And no surprise, you're seeing higher rates along with that. The expectation is that this could once again fuel inflationary forces at the very same time that Kevin Warsh, fresh off Jackson Hole, says the Fed is going to fight inflation. I would imagine that is going to be a subject of discussion at the G20 finance ministers meeting that's taking place now in Asheville, North Carolina. What a time. Mm-hmm. For them all to be getting together.
2: Indeed, without the full compliments of the full press corps. I wondered if you were watching Jackson Hole on your day off.
3: I knew that you were.
2: And the market reaction here has been really interesting. Of course, we're at the tail end of earnings reporting season, though we have some pretty big ones with Broadcom and Dell this week. We're back to keying off of what's happening geopolitically here, and none of the headlines today are very encouraging.
3: No, the U.S. going after Iranian forces that they say were getting set to lay mines in the street, Iran retaliating, trying to attack U.S. Air Forces in Jordan. Those were all largely intercepted, but the president is vowing a response to that, so there could potentially be more escalation. It isn't quite clear at this time. And while the president says more oil is coming in from Venezuela, that's likely not going to be immediate or do anything to stem the current upward pressure in prices we're seeing now.
2: Well, certainly not when it comes to gas and diesel. Yeah. The president talking about that as if they're building new refineries, which is what that would require. We do have a lot of crude on the way, though. Maybe we'll be talking about this throughout the hour. And interesting, we'll get an update from Tyler Kendall, of course, as always. Kaylee, but General Ben Hodge is going to be with us to get a sense of the strategy that we're discussing right now.
3: Yeah, looking forward to that conversation. But before we talk about the strategy, let's talk about the market reaction that what's happening in the Middle East and everywhere else is soliciting. And for that, we turn to Charlie Pellett up in New York. Hey, Charlie.
4: Hi, thank you very much, Joe and Kaylee. Got to begin with crude. You guys touched on it here. WTI, $85.75 a barrel, back above $85, up now by 2.8%. We've got Brent, the global benchmark, trading back above $90 a barrel, $90.55. Right now, up by 2.8%. That flare up in geopolitical risks, sending stocks and bonds lower as oil climbs. S&P right now down 36 at 76.74 on the S&P 500 index, a drop of 0.5%. The Dow down 342 on the Dow, a decline of 0.6%. NASDAQ lower by 91. For NASDAQ, a decline there right now of just about 0.3%. The Philadelphia Stock Exchange's Semiconductor Index, the SOX, up by 0.3%. This as NVIDIA advances 1.2%. Your 2-year at 4.34%. The 10-year, 4.75%. The 30-year, 5.25%. The VIX, meanwhile, holding just above 15. Gold is down $21 the ounce to $44.34, down 0.5%. And again, West Texas Intermediate crude, $85.72 a barrel, up by 2.8%. So oil higher as tensions spiked in the Middle East. The U.S. and Iran exchanging strikes for the first time in about a month. The oil supermajors are all moving higher today. ExxonMobil up 1.5%, Chevron up 1.3%, ConocoPhillips now up by just about 1.1%. Recapping, stocks lower, S&P again down 0.5%. For on-demand news 24 hours a day, subscribe to Bloomberg News Now wherever you get your podcast. I'm Charlie Pellett, Joe and Kaylee. That is our Bloomberg Business Flash.
3: All right, Charlie Pellett, thank you so much. Running through the figures beautifully as we look at the upward pressure on oil today. Both Brent and WTI, as Charlie mentioned, up the better part of 3%. Once again, north of $90 a barrel on Brent crude due to the skirmishes that once again have surfaced around the Strait of Hormuz. As we mentioned, the U.S. going after Iran, which the CENTCOM says was getting ready to lay mines in the Strait of Hormuz. Iran then retaliating against U.S. forces in Jordan. And President Trump now vowing that there will be a response to that. What form it takes remains an open question, as there are many open questions still 6 months into this conflict, still with the president saying that the pursuit is the same. Iran not having a nuclear weapon, as he said recently on Fox News.
5: I have numerous people said, well, did you have to do it? And then I say, do you think it's okay for Iran to have a nuclear weapon? A nuclear weapon is massive destruction. You know, take what you see and multiply it times 100. And everybody says no. I've had people on the other side asking me, were debating me, let's say, on that question. Most people are absolutely fine with it. They were fine with Venezuela. They were all against Venezuela when I did it. And now look how that's turned out so great.
2: We point our questions to Tyler Kendall, of course. Our Washington correspondent has been covering this along with everything that's been happening in Venezuela, all ahead of our conversation with General Ben Hodges, who's standing by to share some wisdom with us here. Tyler, I know we're all asking the same questions, beginning with whether

0: With General Ben Hodges, who's standing by to share some wisdom with us here. Tyler, I know we're all asking the same questions, beginning with whether this is just the latest skirmish or the beginning or a resumption of heavy military activity.
1: Right. We've seen this cycle before, but this does come after a month of essentially kinetic action being paused. Yeah. I will point out that within the last 30 minutes, we got new headlines from Iranian state media, with the IRGC claiming to have downed a U.S. drone over the Strait of Hormuz. So it would appear that the tit-for-tat kinetic action is continuing. As you both outlined, this really came and started with CENTCOM confirming that they had targeted these Iranian rocket launchers that were going to lay mines in the Strait of Hormuz, after just last week we heard from the Trump administration claiming that all of the mines had been detonated and removed. And the president issued a warning saying that if there are any mine-laying boats or attempts to lay mines, then the U.S. would target those assets. So this is a continuation of that, but it does mark a difference comparatively to the economic pressure that we saw the U.S. roll out last week. Though, as our reporting has indicated, at this point, we haven't seen too many trading partners of Iran take those steps to cut off financial lifelines. But according to the Treasury Secretary, we should expect some more sanctions later this week.
2: Mm-hmm. And we'll see if we get any insight into that as the Treasury Secretary and the Fed Chair at the G20 Finance Ministers meeting in Asheville, North Carolina. Tyler, I'd like to ask you as well about Venezuela, because while what we're talking about in the Middle East has driven oil prices higher, the president might say they will come down soon because the U.S. is now going to be in control of 65 billion barrels worth of Venezuelan energy resources. How quickly will that realistically materialize? What don't we know about this plan?
1: That is the big question, considering that the backdrop of this deal is that Venezuela's oil industry hasn't been able to really ramp up in the months since Nicolas Maduro's ouster. Right now, data analyzed by Bloomberg shows that last month, Venezuela was able to produce about 1.1 million barrels per day, which is much below what their levels were like during the peak of their infrastructure being intact. Mm. Analysts have different sorts of estimates for how long it could take them to get back up to peak production, but it seems to be somewhere around a decade, though we'll have to see how much this surge in investment could help. This is, of course, an unprecedented deal. We still have a lot of questions here, but so far our reporting has indicated that the U.S. is set to take a stake in a private company that will then be given these 100-year leases for 17 strategic oil fields with, as you mentioned, the potential for 65 billion barrels of known reserves. We're going to have to figure out more details, exactly how this is structured, exactly what the U.S. is going to have in terms of an equity stake, in terms of how much oil the U.S. will be able to purchase at cost. Joe and Kaylee, that is a really critical part of this deal for the administration that says that oil will be used to refill the Strategic Petroleum Reserve quickly. I mentioned that because this is being structured under the Pentagon for national security purposes, and that's going to be a key reason that you hear from the administration about the legality behind this deal.
0: It's difficult to connect the dots between this deal and gas prices being lower, though, right? The refining bottleneck still exists, even if we are bringing a lot more crude. In fact, it would be more pronounced if we brought more crude from Venezuela, right?
1: Plus, we know that it takes a long time for the oil to move through the system, be refined. Yeah. There's always going to be that lag. Plus, a lot of independent gas station owners set their own prices for the prices that we pay at the pump, and they have to think about the margin and where they bought that supply, which has contributed to what has been pushed back from the industry to President Trump's claims, including of alleged price gouging. As you both know, he's going to be meeting with some fuel executives tomorrow, where perhaps we could get a little bit more of a clearer picture on how the administration plans to tackle this.
2: All right. Bloomberg Washington correspondent Tyler Kendall here with us in our Washington, D.C. studio. Thank you so much. From Venezuela to the Middle East and back again. And it is what's happening around the Strait of Hormuz that we want to discuss further, as we're joined now by General Ben Hodges, retired former commanding general of the U.S. Army Europe and retired general. He led forces in both the Iraq War and the war in Afghanistan. He's back with us now on Bloomberg TV and radio. General Hodges, it's always great to have you here on Balance of Power. You've heard us talk about what happened this weekend, the U.S. going after Iranian forces that were apparently loading up rockets to re-mine the Strait of Hormuz. And I'm quoting the president directly here, Iran has no navy, no air force, no currency, and is not paying their soldiers. How is it possible that they still have the capability to try to mine the strait?

0: Kaylee, right out of the gate, you have put your finger on one of the key problems. The reports that we get from the Pentagon and from the White House about what's going on are not very closely connected to the truth on the ground. The first thing I thought about when I heard about this was, okay, if we've destroyed all of their rocket launchers, and how do they get these two that are out there getting ready to put mines back into the strait? So clearly the IRGC, the Islamic Revolutionary Guards Corps, still has capabilities. We're not sure what all they have. No doubt a lot has been terribly damaged or destroyed. But for the purpose of disrupting flow through the strait, ships, captains, and insurance companies just have to be concerned about the risk. And that risk is obviously still there.
1: It's good to see you, General. We saw a video last week that was put together by the CENTCOM Commander General Brad Cooper, making clear and explaining how the Pentagon managed to demine the strait. The president had made this announcement a couple of times on social media, but that video was thought to be a more credible presentation of what happened. Should we take him at his word now that ships can pass through the strait without having to worry about mines?
0: Well, I think that an important thing to remember is that mines can be replaced, or what we would call reseed a mine field, whether it's, you know, at sea or on the land. No doubt what Admiral Cooper was showing was good analysis and factual, but you don't clear a minefield once and then you're good. The Iranians, obviously, as we saw here in this attack, are trying to put mines back out there. And that's the problem. So in order for Central Command and our great Navy to continue keeping the strait clear, this will require nonstop surveillance, nonstop commitment of resources to do that every time they see any find mines or see mines being put back in there.
2: So what breaks us out of that cycle, General? It had been a month since we saw the volleying of strikes back and forth like we've seen within the last 24 hours. Seemed like there was kind of just a status quo where there wasn't being forward progress toward long-term peace or negotiated outcome, but there wasn't necessarily anything dragging us backwards either until perhaps now. Is this a step backward, or could this be an isolated skirmish and the status quo continue from here?
0: I don't know if it's like a new phase or if this is isolated. I am pretty sure, though, that the IRGC still has more launchers and mines and other weapons that are in varying levels of capability that are hidden. And so this will go on for quite some time as CENTCOM continues to look for these things. But of course, this is all happening inside a political context. And there's pressure on the U.S. government because of our own approaching midterm elections. And perhaps after November and after we know the results, then maybe the pressure will seem much less. I mean, the Iranians know about our elections as well. So that, I think that will be instructive to see how does the pressure feel after November. But also, there is a possibility that the Iranians' leverage could be dissipating as the market finds other sources where they're not so dependent on the oil that was coming through the strait. That's beyond my field of expertise, but you do get indicators every now and then that they're going to find another way to do this. And if that's the case, then perhaps, you know, Iran may have overplayed their hand.
1: Mm-hmm. General, I want to ask you about what is inside the Secretary of Defense orders book. The reporting by the Washington Post says that several U.S. military leaders have advised Secretary Pete Hegseth that prolonging large-scale operations against Iran is unsustainable. They point to the Secretary of Defense Orders Book, where these warnings appeared. This book is produced twice monthly, outlining worldwide availability of U.S. warships, aircraft, personnel, and weapons systems. They took issue with the orders by the secretary, to the point where this story generated a response from Sean Parnell, Pete Hegseth's spokesman, who says publishing highly classified assessments from the book is a crime. It is a betrayal of the force, and much of what they're publishing is inaccurate. He says, of course, we demand candid military advice. Non-concurs, which would be this case, are standard. Secretary sees them constantly. That is how you run a real military. What's your reaction?
0: Well, I was encouraged to see that so many of the senior leaders currently in service were willing to push back on the, in this case specifically, I think these were extensions of air, land, and naval forces in the theater beyond what had originally been planned and resourced. And it is the duty of these senior officers to lay out for the secretary the risks, the costs, and an honest assessment of what they can and cannot do. And then after
1: how
0: that,
1: how rare is a non-concur like this?
0: Well, I would imagine that it happens a lot. What's rare is that I don't think that we would anticipate this happen. This administration, let me say it this way, the secretary has put a lot of pressure on senior leaders. And so I was surprised, frankly, and heartened that so many of them would be willing to non-concur. But look, all the services have a readiness assessment program or process. We've had it for years. But there is pressure. If you say, I can't do this or I'm below what the standard is, you better be correct. And you have to show that you've made the best use of the resources that you have. So I can imagine there's a lot of pressure, even in a normal set of circumstances, on the admirals and the generals involved. They better be right. I think it's clear that they are.
2: Well, and it's one thing to consider the U.S.'s own readiness and our own interests. It's another to consider the capabilities we might have to come to the aid of others or to provide military equipment and munitions to a country like Ukraine. We saw last week the CIA director, Director Radcliffe, visiting Moscow with reports that he was sharing with Moscow a grim assessment of its odds of victory over Ukraine. How do you interpret that visit and that messaging? General, is this about to be a breaking point for Russia?
0: Kayla, I sure wish it was. But I'm very skeptical of all the different reports we got coming out of this visit, before it and after it. It's good that the director of the CIA was meeting with his counterpart. I think these kinds of things at some level are helpful. But the messages were conflicting. I mean, in one, it was, you know, one report said that they were telling the Russians, don't you dare attack NATO. And then the other one said, hey, look, you're getting hammered by the Ukrainians. You're so weak, you need to move to the peace table. So those are obviously at odds with each other. My guess is that one of the purposes for this visit would have been more about getting the Russians to stop supporting Iran. But that was not advertised. I have to say I'm skeptical about what the real purpose is.
1: He led forces in both the Iraq War and the war in Afghanistan, retired General Ben Hodges. Great to see you, sir, and thanks for staying up late for us to talk here on Bloomberg. I'm Joe Matthew alongside Kaylee Lines in Washington. Thank you for being with us on the Monday edition. We'll assemble our panel next. Rick Davis and Jeannie Shanzi.

0: It's 121 on Wall Street. We do check markets all day long here at Bloomberg. The Dow, the S&P, NASDAQ continue to remain very much in the red. Back to work Monday. A flare-up in geopolitical tensions sending stocks lower and oil higher. West Texas Intermediate holding above $85 a barrel, $85.66, up 2.7%. Barrel of Brent, $90.40. Brent crude up 2.6%. Stocks lower, S&P down 36 now to 76.75, a drop of 0.5%. Dow Industrials down 336 for the Dow, a decline of 0.6%. NASDAQ lower by 0.4%. The VIX holding just above 15 with a two-year at 4.34%, 10-year 4.75%, and the 30-year 5.24%. Gold, $44.33 the ounce, down $21, down 0.5%. And again, WTI, $85.72 a barrel, up by 2.8%. NVIDIA shares are advancing 1%. NVIDIA is investing $3.5 billion in media tech, deepening collaboration with the Taiwanese chipmaker at a time when it's working to persuade more companies to build chips that plug into its dominant data center ecosystem. But what about questions involving so-called circular financing? Bloomberg's Ed Ludlow spoke this morning with NVIDIA CEO Jensen Huang.
1: Well, this is not circular because obviously they do their own business and we do our own business. And MediaTek's already incredibly profitable, incredibly successful. They are the world's best SoC maker. They make more SoCs than any company in the world. It's a great pleasure for us to invest in a technology company in Taiwan. It's a great pleasure for us to invest in MediaTek. This is going to turn out, of course, the investment is grounded on a deep partnership that's going to be multiple years.
0: SoC, a reference to system on a chip. Transaction, by the way, NVIDIA's largest direct investment yet outside of the United States. NVIDIA shares up now by 1%. Recapping, S&P down 34, down 0.4%. West Texas Intermediate crude, $85.62 a barrel, up now by 2.6%. 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Joe and Kaylee, that is a Bloomberg Business Flash.
2: All right, Charlie Pellett with an eye on the markets. Thank you so much. As Charlie says, stocks down, yields up. Both of those things largely due to the fact that oil prices are up, too. After the first time in a month brought skirmishes between the U.S. and Iran in the Strait of Hormuz, and that flare-up in geopolitical tensions obviously putting upward pressure on oil prices today. Probably not what you want to see if you're a member of the House of Representatives running for re-election and returning to Washington also for the first time in a month today. Yes, Joe, the House is back in session for a week before they go back on break for the Labor Day holiday. But they are trying to get some things done this week, namely pass the continuing resolution that, of course, already passed through the Senate with a massive bipartisan majority to make sure the government is funded beyond the midterms.
3: Yeah, you had one job, and that in this case is to keep the government from closing. But when you say a week, I mean, they're gone Thursday, right?
2: Yeah.
3: So it's kind of a three-day for
2: legislator terms.
3: Then they go away 10 days for Labor Day. Yeah. And the Senate doesn't come back till September 14th, so another grueling three-day work week, which might be just enough to get this done, Kaylee. They're already talking about getting home so they can, you know, run for re-election. It's campaign season. There are still some challenges, however, and, you know, maybe the calendar will make this all work. But as we will discuss with our political panel here, it's never as easy as the headline suggests. Bloomberg Politics contributors Rick Davis and Jeannie Shanzano are with us. We put the whole band back together for you on the Monday edition. He is our Republican strategist and partner at Stone Court Capital. She is our Democratic analyst and democracy visiting fellow at Harvard Kennedy School's Ash Center. Rick, not only do some members have an allergy to CRs to begin with, we've got the hemp loophole to worry about, which was jamming things up before lawmakers left. Can they get this done finally?
4: Well, and in addition to the hemp loophole, you got a few other riders by the Senate. Yeah, they're going to have to. This is the whole reason they're here, is to discharge this so that they can at least breathe easy between now and Election Day. But at the end of the day, you know, the Republican caucus, they have a hard time getting together to do anything without Donald Trump whipping them up into shape. So we'll see. The first shot today is going to be whether or not they're able to fast track this bill. which you know, sidesteps a lot of the procedural motions that will make it more difficult to get done in 4 days. So we'll see today whether or not they can get this moving on the easy track or the hard way.
3: Mm-hmm. Mm.
2: Well, judging by history, Jeannie, would you be betting on the easy way or the hard way? Because it does feel like this never really goes down easy with the margin this narrow.
5: I'm going to go with the hard way, Kaylee. You know, I do think it's in everyone's interest to get this done and get back to their districts so that they can run for office, which is their primary concern and focus. So, you know, there's nothing like that incentive to get them moving. But I do think it depends on a lot of factors, as we always say, because it's such a narrow majority. You know, you've got a question of how many people are out. It's back to school session for the kids. You may have some parents home. So, you know, there's a lot of things that can monkey this up. But if I was to bet, I would say they will kick the can to December successfully, early enough this week so they can get home for the next 10-day recess.
3: All right. Dare to dream. We can do anything in this country. Rick, they're talking about doing this under suspension of the rules. Why do we need to suspend the rules to keep the government open?
4: Because otherwise you have probably a dozen procedural votes that would start today that would just gum up the works. Look, this is a bipartisan bill when it passed the Senate. A lot of support for this on both the Democratic and the Republican side. It should not be a political issue when it gets to the House of Representatives. In fact, there will probably be as many problems with the Freedom Caucus with this bill as there is with the Democratic Caucus. And so you'll be able to pick up enough Democratic votes to be able to pass this if it comes down to a vote. But yeah, the whole idea here is to just lower the pain threshold for at least these 3 days that they're back. They're only got 3 weeks left in this entire term of Congress before the election. And I think at this stage, especially after 5 weeks being back home and really hearing a lot from their constituencies about how unhappy they are, the last thing anybody wants right now is right before Labor Day, when everyone's, you know, getting their kids back to school, to have a big partisan fight over the budget.
3: Mm-hmm.
2: Well, as we consider the fact that, as Rick points out, there are only about 3 legislative weeks between now and the election, I believe after the election, there's only about 3 legislative weeks before this continuing resolution would expire again. It only goes until December 11th, Jeannie. So even if the House can get this done this week, do you think there could be issue on the horizon of getting another CR passed or full appropriations bills in the lame duck session? Or does the very nature of the lame duck session make that a little bit of an easier ask?
5: I don't think it's ever easy, Kaylee. I think it's going to be a challenge. I mean, okay, a lot of it depends on what happens in the midterm. You know, do Republicans keep the House? Do Democrats take it? What is the breakdown there? But it is not going to be easy because, you know, just one example, there are a lot of people, particularly on the Republican side, but also some on the Democratic side. And, you know, I consider myself in this vein. I don't love governing by CR. And so, you know, once they get over the hump of this election, we are back to the reality that we are living in a government that simply, or a Congress, with a Congress that can't pass a budget on time and sort of, you know, moves us from, you know, CR to CR to CR. It's no way to run a household, let alone a government this big, especially with all the economic problems we are facing and a $40 trillion debt. And so I don't think it's going to be much easier in the lame duck. That's my guess, of course, Kaylee, but it's probably not that much of a stretch because it's never easy in Congress.
3: Well, there may be one other vote. We'll see about this. As Vlad Vlasic arrives in Washington, Ukraine's presidential commissioner for sanctions policy. Rick, this is a near advisor to Volodymyr Zelensky, and he's going to be sitting down with House Democrats throughout the week to try to make the case for the Russia sanctions bill. Will it work?
4: Yeah, it might work if they are able to get past the stopgap bill. They would certainly want to bring up the sanctions bill that passed the Senate. I would say the one conflict is that in that bill, it gives the president sweeping tariff authority. Well, the least popular thing right now is probably tariff authority. And so even though everyone wants to pile on and do sanctions, especially secondary sanctions, to try and cap off the Russian war machine, there are a lot of Republicans and Democrats who are a little bit cautious about giving Donald Trump additional important sanctions capability or tariff capability. But that being said, this was I think 85, 86 votes in the Senate out of 100. It should pass before they get out of town. And of course, you know, having Ukraine authorities here to help push it through at least adds a lot of focus to it. I think it could be a good outcome for this next 4 days.
2: Well, is that potential outcome, Jeannie, the signal at the very least that could be sent to the Kremlin in the form of the president having greater authority to go after those who are supportive of Russia empowering its war machine? Is that worth the greater tariff powers that could come with it? Are Democrats thinking about this calculus the right way?
5: They are really thinking about it. We heard over the weekend several Democrats came out and said they do not support this bill for the very reason that Rick just talked about and you just mentioned, the expansion of presidential powers as it pertains to tariffs. You know, I wonder, would it have been different if this had happened, you know, prior to this tariff war with Canada? But, you know, even before that, he has been, you know, moving so quickly and exerting so much power on tariffs, being pushed back by the Supreme Court. I don't think you're going to get many Democrats prior to the election who are going to go on the record supporting more support, supporting President Trump having a larger tariff power, even though they really do want to rein in Putin, they want to rein in Russia, they want to assist Ukraine. I think for many of them, this is a bridge too far. You know, if it gets to a vote, maybe they squeak it by, but you're going to see a substantial Democratic pushback on this because it involves expansion of powers for the president. And that's one thing that's verboten for most Democrats.
3: I'm just surprised, and I know it's only Monday here, guys, but no one has raised their hand to write legislation renaming the Lake of Ontario. That's got to happen this week, right, Rick?
4: I would say there's a high sensitivity to not creating political issues you have to explain at home right now. a lot of these members are certainly Republicans, very nervous about this talk of blue waves and their future in the body. And I would doubt that anybody's going to want to take a walk down or, I guess, pick up that paddle to rename the lake.
3: Well done.
2: All right. I have to say, I'm fresh back from Canada. I spent the weekend
3: yes,
2: there.
3: You are.
2: Got a lot of eye rolls when I asked Canadians about the lake renaming. I'm just going to.
3: Were you treated well?
2: There.
3: Were they nice?
2: No,
3: the,
2: everyone was
3: Canada
2: lovely.
3: Nice is still a thing?
2: Perfectly fine okay. for this American. They do have some pretty strong feelings about the American that occupies the White House, I will say.
3: That's true.
2: Rick Davis and Jeannie Shanzano, our political panel today. Thank you very much for joining us. And we're going to continue the conversation we were having with Rick and Jeannie about the business before the House. And Republican Congressman Rich McCormick of Georgia yep. joins us shortly.
3: Looking forward to that. Stay with us here on Balance of Power. It's the Monday edition. We're live.

0: It's 1:40 on Wall Street. We do check markets all day long here at Bloomberg. Stocks and bonds lower, oil higher. Elevated oil prices certainly reinforcing bets on higher rates after Fed Chair Kevin Warsh reiterated a commitment to bring down inflation. The S&P right now down 36 at 76.75, down by about 0.5%. Dow Industrials down 345 on the Dow, a decline there of 0.6%. NASDAQ down 104 points, a drop there of 0.4%. All of this with the stocks, the Philadelphia Stock Exchange's Semiconductor Index pushing higher, up 0.2%. We do have NVIDIA shares up by 0.8%, and the VIX holding just above 15. 2-year yield, 4.34%. The 10-year, 4.75%. The 30-year, 5.25%. Spot gold, $44.34 the ounce, down by about 0.5%. West Texas Intermediate crude, major story today. Crude surging 2.6%. This on escalating tensions in the Middle East. Barrel of Brent holding above 90, 90.31, up now by 2.5%. We've got shares of three utilities doing business in California plunging after an effort by Governor Newsom to shift wildfire liabilities from the state's utilities failed. PG&E, Edison International, Sempra, all down significantly. Right now, we got PG&E plunging 18.5%. Shares of Edison International, they're down by 24%. Sempra Energy down by 3%. At least three analysts cutting their recommendations on utility stocks. Again, recapping here, the Dow, the S&P, NASDAQ, all trading lower. S&P down 33, drop there of 0.4%. For on-demand news, 24 hours a day, subscribe to Bloomberg News now, wherever you get your podcast. Joe and Kaylee, that is a Bloomberg Business Flash.
1: Okay, Charlie Pellett, thank you, sir. He'll be back at the top of the hour with another check on Wall Street, 2 p.m. Eastern Time, as we roll out Bloomberg Business Week Daily. We're live in Washington, though, talking politics, and you can't remove politics from the bond market today. Mm-hmm. Kaylee, we're at 525 on a 30-year, 525. Remember the freakout, the market freakout when it hit 522. A little more than a week ago, and that was when we were talking about economic D-Day and a number of things and a sort of awakening in the bond market that we had a $40 trillion federal debt. It really hasn't relaxed since then. You could argue that the stock market's holding up pretty well considering the competition.
2: Yeah, and it's one thing to look at the 30-year. Look at the 10-year, 4.75, right, as Charlie just told us. That is the highest rate on the 10-year yield going back to January 14th, 2025. President Trump hadn't even taken the oath of office yet for the second go around. These are the highest borrowing costs we have seen throughout the course of his presidency. Yep. In the case of the long end, of course, around the highest we've seen in decades. Is the only thing that can stop us from going higher actually potentially a higher Fed funds rate to show the Fed is serious about inflation? Let's pose that question now to Ira Jersey, the chief U.S. rate strategist for Bloomberg Intelligence, who is live with us from Princeton, New Jersey. Ira, obviously we're fresh off Jackson Hole, where Kevin Warsh talked a pretty big game about 2% being the target, and he's serious about getting to it. If the Fed were to decide to hike rates in September, along the lines of what Warsh said about having work to do on inflation, could that actually arrest the upward pressure we are seeing on rates right now?
3: I think it can, particularly if it comes with a serious commitment to do whatever it takes to get inflation back down to 2%, which would mean not only the two-ish hikes that are currently priced, but also potentially a third or a fourth hike. And I think that that's the type of commitment that would need to be done in order for, firstly, the Fed to maintain its credibility. Because I think right now they are at risk of losing inflation-fighting credibility if they don't deliver on the hawkish comments that he's made. And I do suspect that in that situation, the market will price for somewhat slower economic activity going forward, and that would mean slightly lower yields of 10-year and 30-year debt.
1: We're hearing from a lot of analysts that 5% is just a matter of when for the 10-year, Ira. What does that tell us about the state of this market and the technical factors that are pushing things higher?
3: Well, so keep in mind, like the U.S. Sell-off is in the rates market is not happening in a vacuum. It is a global phenomenon where you have rates in Japan and Europe and England all going up significantly. significantly over the past couple of months. And, you know, as part of that, the U.S. Treasury is going to have to compete with those to attract more investors. 5% isn't the end of the world. We were at 5% this cycle, right, this economic cycle.
4: That's right.
3: And it didn't destroy the economy by any sense of the imagination. Now, if we go significantly higher than that, then that means you probably have mortgage rates pushing 8%, and that winds up probably slowing the economy much more significantly. But you know, if we stay here 4.75, to 5%, I don't think that's the end of the world. I actually do suspect that yields are going to be making a new kind of near-term high, and we wind up probably with rates rallying, yields going down somewhat over the next 2 or 3 months.
2: Well, okay, so 2 or 3 months, Ira, basically brings us right around midterm election time, depending on where in that 2 to 3 month time horizon we ultimately fall. When we consider how the fiscal situation is factoring into what we're seeing in bond markets, is there a signal that Congress would be able to send around being serious about what the Treasury Secretary described recently as fiscal consolidation that might help move things along? Or do you actually have to see it in practice?
3: Well, I think we have to see it in practice, right? The markets know that Congress, generally speaking, particularly when a single party is in power of both houses of Congress and the presidency, there is no fiscal restraint. The Republicans tend to cut taxes, raising the deficit, and Democrats spend more money raising the deficit, right? So really, the best time that you've seen, and most of the time that you've seen significant deficit reduction, has actually been when you've had split government. So maybe if there is a split government, the market will be a little bit placated by the idea that you're not going to get more fiscal spending and just the larger and larger deficits going forward. Keep in mind that, like, a lot of people have been asking me, what can work? How can the government actually reduce the deficit? Well, the only thing that's really worked in the last 20 years to get the deficit lower was sequestration. So if we go back to what happened 15 years ago and they do sequestration again, that forces the fiscal growth, basically spending growth, to be at a level that can be maintained with a decent economy, producing more taxes and thereby lowering the deficit, and then if debt to GDP can actually go down. And what are the chances of that? Near zero, probably.
1: Reminding us of the sequester just as lawmakers return to town. Ira, it's great to have you with us on Balance of Power. Ira Jersey from Bloomberg Intelligence Headquarters in New Jersey. And a pleasure to speak with a lawmaker getting back to Washington right now. And Rich McCormick, Republican congressman from Georgia's 7th District, a retired U.S. Navy and Marine Corps commander and a member of the House Armed Services Committee. So we've got a lot of questions regarding geopolitics and, of course, domestic issues. Congressman McCormick, it's great to have you here on Bloomberg TV and radio. You know, there's a saying on Wall Street, and we were just talking to Ira, as I believe you were listening, about the market's view of politics here in Washington. You know, the old line, gridlock is good. You can't blame investors sometimes for feeling that way when they're saying, you know what, just close the store. We can't take any more deficit spending. What's your reaction?
5: Yeah, well, remember that Congress was designed on purpose to be ineffective and inefficient. It was never supposed to be more powerful than the people themselves. And people who get frustrated with how slow we change forget that that's the way it was designed. As a matter of fact, I would say that the president's power is far too often more powerful than the legislative branch, which it's not supposed to be. And that doesn't matter if it's Democrat or Republican. Quite frankly, the one thing where I think we've got it wrong is we require a filibuster-proof Senate in order to pass a budget. That always is against our interests, whether it's Republican or Democrat. And let me explain why. It's the only thing we're constitutionally required to do every year. We're not required to pass laws, but we have to pass a budget. Anytime you need a filibuster, that means that there's several senators that will hold out because you need 60 votes to get more pork at it. That doesn't matter if we're doing a Democrat or Republican budget. It's always more pork, so we always end up with more deficit spending. I would love to see the budget passed on straight lines. I think that it would be the one exception that most people would agree would be good for America, but we haven't done that yet. And unfortunately, it's to our demise when it comes to our economy and our currency.
2: Well, there were more than 60 votes in the Senate for the continuing resolution they passed before leaving town. 90-6 was the final vote on that funding bill that will keep the status quo until December 11th. Congressman, are you intending to vote for that on the House floor this week? And is that the only thing you and your colleagues might be able to get done prior to the Labor Day recess?
5: I think it's a good way to go. I don't think we're going to get another crack at this. And I think a continuing resolution keeps us from shutting down the government. We've had two of the longest shutdowns in American history because people like to debate politics. That's not good for America. It's not good for the veterans. It's not good for the people who work for the government. It's certainly not good for America. And I hate to see this continue during an election year when we should be focused on other things. At least it's a continuing resolution of what we've passed rather than Nancy Pelosi, which is what we faced last time. So I think it'll be a better, more conservative, still not perfect, but better bill.
1: Saw you on the Bloomberg Weekend Show talking about data center, Congressman, and I want to ask you about this. It's become such an important issue for so many of our conversations, even when we least expect it. And there is now going to be apparently a reply from industry here. Build American AI, a new advocacy group tied to pro-AI super PAC, Leading the Future, has $50 million cash on hand and is going to be putting it to work, we're reading, in Kansas, Ohio, and Wisconsin. I'm wondering what you think is the best way to use that money. This has become a Democrat and Republican point of controversy here. Is this about public education right now, or going after the candidate who does not want a data center?
5: 100% education. To me, I don't think it should be controversial. People don't realize that you have 635 data centers in Virginia alone. We have more data centers than we have counties in Georgia, and we have 159 counties, I believe, and I think we have 235 data centers. One of the oldest ones in my district, you don't even know. You walk by, you don't hear it, you don't see it. It's not warm, it's not consuming, it's more than a share of energy. There's so much misinformation out there, and quite frankly, if I was somebody from a community, I'd want a data center in my community. Why? Because it's going to pay my taxes. We have places in South Georgia where the data centers are literally paying for your property taxes. Wouldn't that be nice? Thousands of dollars of property tax you don't have to pay. And your community is going to be better. Better schools, better roads. The energy cost is not going to go up. That's by law in Georgia. Your water supply is not going to be contaminated. It's not going to be consumed because it's a closed system. It's quiet. It's efficient. As a matter of fact, we have a surplus of energy in Georgia because we're the only state to build nuclear power plants. But even if we didn't, these fuel cells that go with these energy, with these data centers, are going to be actually a net positive, not a net negative. And I think every community should be clamoring for them, except for the misinformation. And that's what we need to correct.
2: Well, so when we consider who might be falling victim to that misinformation, there are Republican candidates, Congressman, who are also suggesting that data centers need to be reined in, not unleashed. You could look at Governor Greg Abbott in Texas, who has obviously put a pause on things until an audit is taking place. Mike Rogers, who's running for Senate in Michigan, has joined the more data center reluctant train as of late. Are those candidates wrong to take that position?
5: I think they're being politically careful, and I know it is a hot potato, but I'm one of those people that leans forward. I lean into this because I think that if you don't want a data center, that's your choice. Your community gets to decide. That's why you have county commissioners and local state leaders in those communities deciding those laws. But I tell you what, I'll take them on the bases, the military bases. We have Fort Gordon, which is the headquarters for Cyber Command. I'd love to see a data center put there. It's built-in security. You'd have a net positive influence on the base. You could actually lease the land to the military. Would actually help pay for the base. I'm all for it because I think it benefits my community. If you don't want one, that's fine, but careful what you wish for. You're not going to get the benefit. Mm-hmm. And I think the benefits far, far exceed any of the detriments, but people are scared of what they don't know about. And that comes the educational piece, which I think should be the focus of most politicians. Not the fear of it, not playing into the populism of it, but actually educating people on why it's going to benefit them and their community.
1: Well, I'm fascinated by this, Congressman, because it seems to not matter the political stripes. As soon as Kaylee or I say the word data center, somebody's got a 3-minute elevator pitch on why they are evil. So we're noting your position here. We've only got a couple of minutes left, closer to one. And I want to ask you, as a combat veteran and a member of armed services, what your thought is on this most recent action with Iran. We're shooting at each other again, Congressman. Will be more of this?
5: Well, as long as they keep on trying to lay mines and try to control the Straits of Hormuz, which are international waters, not theirs like they claim, as long as they continue to be defiant and threatening, there's going to be a problem. And they've done nothing but show defiance for us. I'm one of those guys. I taught evolutionary warfare for many years. I've been in the military for 20 years. I spent a lot of time in that area. They don't understand anything other than strength. They are an evil regime that's caused nothing but problems for the rest of the world, especially the Middle East, and they need to be done away with. Unfortunately, that's a complex issue to deal with.
2: Mm-hmm. Just quickly, we have 30 seconds left, Congressman. Should the U.S. then take more forceful kinetic action to eliminate any remaining capability Iran may have to lay mines?
5: Well, certainly anytime that they posture or they start to threaten the shipping lanes, absolutely. I wish they'd be done away with it. They're going to try to play into this political sphere of midterms. I'm sure they're going to try to be disruptors. So that's going to cause some problems. But I think we just have to keep those shipping lanes open so we can continue to reduce the oil price around the world, especially in the United States.
2: All right, Congressman, thanks for joining us. Rich McCormick, the Republican representing Georgia's 7th District, here with us on Balance of Power. Oil prices obviously are going up, not down today, and we'll have more on that in the late edition of Balance of Power.

0: Switzerland, and this is Bloomberg.
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2: And a very good afternoon, everybody, live from the Bloomberg Business Week studio in New York. We're on YouTube. We're on radio. It is Bloomberg Business Week Daily. I'm Tim Stenebeck. That is Christina Kino. She is from the Markets Live blog. She's the managing editor over there. She's hanging out with us today, tomorrow, later this week, too.
3: Yeah. I mean, I'm just going to be here all week if you have me.
2: So. Oh, we are glad to have you. I mean, you can commit after today's show. We'll see.
3: Okay. Yeah.
2: Let's do today,
3: and then we'll decide later on.
2: She's in for Carol Masser on this last trading day of August. It's the 31st of 2026. There's some geopolitical risk that flared up over the weekend, sent stocks and bonds lower, oil higher. We're going to have more from Charlie Pellett in just a minute. Speaking of geopolitics, though, we've got all eyes on Asheville, North Carolina, where the G20 is kicking off.
3: Yeah, absolutely. A lot to discuss, of course. And we know that Treasury Secretary Scott Bessent is going to be there. I mean, I'm sure he's going to get a lot of questions over fiscal issues and what the U.S. intervention has been like of late, because there's been a lot.
2: Yeah, there has. Sean Donnan's going to be joining us in just a few minutes. He's got a great piece all about the Treasury Secretary and the challenge after this interventionist summer. Also, Kalshi took a hit on Friday after an appeals court said that sports bets are not swaps. We've got Kalshi Exchange Advisor and former CFTC Commissioner Brian Quintenz joining us, where the prediction market platform goes from here. That's a big question we're going to pose to him. Also, a Bloomberg exclusive, NVIDIA's Jensen Huang joining Ed Ludlow earlier today. We're going to hear from Jensen, and Ed is going to join us as well. All that and much more over the next hour right here on Bloomberg Business Week Daily. First up, though, a check of the day's trade and top business stories. Here he is, Charlie Pellett.
4: Thank you very much, Tim and Christine. Right now, looking at NVIDIA shares. They're up on a down day for much of the market. NVIDIA shares gaining 0.9% for the Dow, the S&P, NASDAQ, all declining right now. We'll throw in the NASDAQ 100 index and the Russell 2000 index of small cap shares. Bonds lower as well. This as oil advances. Oil rallying now by 2.5%. Talking about Brent above $90, $90.30 right now on Brent crude, West Texas Intermediate at $85.61. A barrel of WTI higher now by 2.6%. But we are seeing a flare-up in geopolitical risks. That is sending stocks lower. S&P down 30 to 76.81. Drop there of 0.4%. Dow Industrials down 3.16 now. Drop there of 0.6%. NASDAQ, the composite index, down 0.3%, while the NASDAQ 100 index down by 0.1%. The stocks pushing higher. The Philadelphia Stock Exchange's semiconductor index up now by 0.3%. 2-year at 4.34%. The 10-year, 4.75%. And the 30-year, 5.25%. Gold, meanwhile, down 0.5%. $44.34 the barrel. And WTI, again, $85.57, up now by 2.6%. Among the oil super majors, they're all higher. ExxonMobil up 2.2%, Chevron up by 1.5%, ConocoPhillips up now by 1.4%. Recapping, S&P lower by 0.4%. Tim and Christine, that is a Bloomberg market, Bloomberg Business Flash.
2: Hey, Charlie, appreciate that on this Monday. Thanks so much. We're going to be checking in with Charlie throughout the hour for the latest on markets and business news. Treasury Secretary Scott Bessent, his interventionist summer has already led to pushback and questions about his credibility in financial markets. Now he faces a test with some global peers. Ahead of the meeting of G20 finance ministers in Asheville, North Carolina on Monday, the Treasury Secretary has vowed to return the conversation among the world's top economic policymakers to the core subject of boosting growth. Sean Donnan is Bloomberg News senior economics writer. He joins us from our Washington, D.C. bureau. Sean, a lot to get to with you. First of all, I want to drive everybody to this story. It's a great thing to read ahead of the G20 and as the G20 happens. The idea of growth here, how much more complicated is growth in the U.S. in the face of tariffs and the Strait of Hormuz that is not completely open?
5: Yeah, look, Secretary Bessent is going into the meeting that's starting today in Asheville and will run through tomorrow. And he really wants to get the world on his side and to buy into Trumponomics, essentially, this idea that deregulation will get you stronger growth. Now, you know, we haven't fully seen that here in the U.S., but globally, we've also seen growth kind of tick down. And if you talk to people outside the U.S., and we heard this directly from the German finance minister as he was heading towards this meeting, the real big threats to global growth have been the Iran war, the impact on energy prices. That's a war that was launched by President Trump alongside the Israelis, and also tariffs, which have acted as a kind of damper on growth around the world and also here in the United States. So, you know, the rest of the world is coming to town and they're saying, okay, you know, we're happy to talk about growth and doing what we can to boost growth. But really, right now, when we're looking out at the world, the U.S. is the one that's applying too big

0: other side to it, of course, there is this huge AI investment boom that's going on in the United States, and there are certainly countries out there that are benefiting from it. Anyone that exports chips to the United States, whether it's Taiwan or South Korea, they are really booming as a result. But the broad story for most people is there's high energy prices and there's tariffs, and those are not great for growth.
1: Yeah, well, Sean, I mean, not just the growth stance from the Treasury Secretary that's raising eyebrows here, right? I'm sure that he's also going to be asked by what we called an interventionist summer, given the Treasury's role in yen interventions. And then, of course, the most recent announcement for an upsize in buybacks. Hey, how do you think that's going to be received at the G20? And is this something that could raise some eyebrows among his contemporaries, given that this is probably the most involved the Treasury has been in these matters in a while, right?
0: Absolutely. I mean, it feels like Scott Bessent this summer has kind of rewritten what the Treasury Secretary's role looks like, right? We've certainly seen the most interventionist Treasury Secretary outside of a crisis in a long time. It is very unusual for the United States Treasury to dip into foreign exchange markets and support another currency, right, in the yen, and what we saw a few weeks ago. And certainly it's incredibly unusual for the Treasury Secretary to look at bond markets and target long end and yields. I mean, we saw Stan Druckenmiller write an op-ed in the Wall Street Journal, kind of smacking his former mentee and saying, "Hey, you know, leave the bond market alone." That's an incredibly unusual dynamic. And then you, of course, also have this Iran intervention, and really, this idea: you're with us or you're against us, and we're going to come after your financial institutions if you're not with us, and threatening kicking countries out of the dollar system. That's just not the way Treasury secretaries have behaved in the past. And so everyone else who's coming to Asheville and has landed there certainly has all of that in mind and is trying to figure out what Scott Bessent is up to. They're also looking at what feels like a divergence in goals between Scott Bessent and Kevin Warsh, the new Fed chair. It seems like Scott Bessent wants to see lower interest rates, particularly at the long end. We know, of course, that Kevin Warsh on Friday was talking about tackling inflation and making clear that raising interest rates is on the table. Those are two diametrically opposed goals. We should say Scott Bessent today spoke with reporters and said that he and Kevin Warsh are on the same page. He tried to play down those reports. He's also tried to play down some of the interventions that he's done over the summer, both in terms of the yen and in terms of bond yields. But, you know, this is a very different looking Treasury Secretary, and going into a meeting today that is, when you think about it in the kind of long run, is an important one in terms of America and its ability to project economic power. His credability really is at stake in a very interesting way over the next few days.
2: Credibility, though, for whom? Is it for U.S. investors? Is it for G20 colleagues, other finance ministers of developed nations around the world? Who is the credibility most at risk with regard to?
0: Yeah, look, I think what we've seen in the last few weeks is kind of credibility in the markets, right? That's been the big question. The yen intervention, we saw that on Friday go back to 160 level that had kind of triggered the intervention in the first place. So the markets haven't really bought into the threat of intervention there. We're seeing the same thing in the bond markets, right? And we've seen this pushback from Stan Druckenmiller and others really kind of raising this question of what the Treasury Secretary is doing. The next question is the kind of geopolitical one, and that is, you know, the Treasury Secretary is a key economic policymaker in the world's largest economy. He is one of the most powerful men in the world, and how he projects that power and how he uses that power in the global economy is incredibly important. And behind all of that is the question of whether you believe him or not when he says things, and that is the credibility question here. They're looking at the bond market, they're looking at the currency markets and saying, well, the markets don't seem to believe him here. Now they're thinking ahead of the growth piece, and they're saying, well, you know, he wants more growth, but let's think about what the U.S. is actually doing here rather than what it's saying. And, you know, coming out of this, they're let's see if they have any questions answered. I mean, there is a real risk here that Scott Bessent overshoots and that he comes out of

0: this with less credibility than he had going in, and that has an impact on America's ability to project its economic power around the world. And that's something we're going to see and see how it plays out in the coming months.
1: Sean Donnan, Bloomberg News senior economics writer down there in Washington, D.C. Check out Sean's reporting on the Bloomberg Terminal and at Bloomberg.com. Sean, thanks for the time. Do appreciate it this afternoon. Wall Street is certainly squarely focused on the latest out of Asheville, North Carolina. Also focused on what's happening with the world's largest company by market cap. That, of course, is NVIDIA, the company investing $3.5 billion in media tech. It's deepening collaboration with the Taiwanese chip maker at a time when it's working to persuade more companies to build chips that plug into dominant data center ecosystem. NVIDIA CEO Jensen Huang says its expanded partnership with MediaTek is a, quote, massive engineering alignment of the firms. He spoke exclusively with BTV's Ed Ludlow on open interest during a joint interview with MediaTek CEO Rick Tsai.
2: Well, this is not circular because obviously they do their own business and we do our own business. And MediaTek's already incredibly profitable, incredibly successful. They are the world's best SoC maker. They make more SoCs than any company in the world. It's a great pleasure for us to invest in a technology company in Taiwan. It's a great pleasure for us to invest in MediaTek. This is going to turn out, of course, the investment is grounded on a deep partnership that's going to be multiple years.
3: Being in Taiwan, in the almost like a center of the AI infrastructure ecosystem, really helps. And we also work closely with NVIDIA, with our customer, too. But it's tough. But I think I really see blue skies in the future.
1: NVIDIA CEO Jensen Huang, followed by MediaTek CEO Rick Tsai. Ed Ludlow doing that interview. He's the host of Bloomberg Tech on Bloomberg TV. He joins us from San Francisco. Ed, take us into the deal here. Jensen Huang saying SoC, system on a chip for MediaTek. What exactly does MediaTek make, and how does it fit into the NVIDIA ecosystem?
4: Yes, yeah, so MediaTek in Taiwan is probably most analogous in this country with Qualcomm. Their history is in smartphone processors and modems. But they have a part of their business that's younger, more nascent for ASICs, right? Custom silicon, custom chips. Just like Marvell or Broadcom works with some of the hyperscalers and frontier labs to help them develop their own chip. And so what NVIDIA has done is make an investment into MediaTek through the purchase of convertible bonds. $3.5 billion does not sound like a lot, but it is NVIDIA's biggest ever non-US direct investment. And they agree to basically package those technologies together. So if MediaTek has a ASICs customer or a custom chip customer, they basically go to them and say, here is a way that you can take that custom chip and just drop it into a data center where everything else is NVIDIA. And so the conclusion that NVIDIA hopes everyone comes to is NVIDIA continues to grow even in a world where people are using chips not made by NVIDIA, because NVIDIA doesn't just do the chip. They do everything else inside the data center now, too.
5: You have a very interesting point, Ed, because this deal makes it seem like NVIDIA really wants to embed its technology across the entire data center, right? So is this about kind of shifting the moat, broadening that moat from just GPUs to a much broader ecosystem for NVIDIA?
4: Yeah, I think what was really interesting earlier in the conversation is that Jensen Huang just admits that custom silicon is here, right? He calls them XPUs, but other people just call them ASICs or custom chips. An example is Google's TPU, right? So it's not that they are coming, they're already here. But the difficulty is, like, it's already hard to make a really good accelerator for running AI for inference. It's harder still to get everything else that goes into a data center. You're literally talking about cabinets, racks of servers, and NVIDIA kind of is already pervasive in that bit. So literally what they're pitching is something called NVLink. It's the way that lots of different servers speak to one another. And so right now, those NVLinks are doing servers, which are a cluster of NVIDIA GPUs, with another set of servers that's a cluster of NVIDIA GPUs. And all NVIDIA is greasing the wheels for is a world where you have a data center. It has some servers in it. Those servers have NVIDIA GPUs in them. But now you can drop some other servers in there that are based on these custom chips. And because NVIDIA's already got that part nailed down, it's quite attractive to those working on the custom chips. They don't have to go out and sort of redesign the data center to make their chip work.
5: Yeah, well, custom is here, as you say, Ed. But, you know, what is the competition landscape for that at the moment? We know that companies like Broadcom and Marvell are also competing for NVIDIA in that business, right?
4: Yeah, exactly. So basically, the pitch for having a custom chip, and again, there are lots of different phrases for it, but let's just call it a custom accelerator, is that if you design a chip deliberately to run a specific AI workload, the economics of that platform are often better on a dollar per token basis, on an energy consumption basis. That's the idea. And so, you know, everyone ranging from our team at Bloomberg Intelligence to the sell side to lots on the buy side accept that NVIDIA is in a world now where its future growth will be impacted by variety. People have options. But, you know, from NVIDIA, they're really digging in, right? They still continue to talk about the idea that, okay, we accept that the custom silicon's coming, but the economics are not as good as the existing NVIDIA technology. The existing technology is pervasive and it is widespread and it's actually real. You know, there was a little bit of shade thrown by Jensen Huang in the last 10 days or so where he's like, sure, I know all of the custom chips being announced, but I also know all of the projects that are being canceled because it's a really hard thing to do. And you know, his kind of forecast is that the frontier labs in particular, but at each layer of the AI stack, most people will continue using NVIDIA for many years to come. And that's fighting talk. And it's so interesting on a day where there's pressure in the equity market to see NVIDIA shares a little higher. I'm not drawing a causal direct link between this deal in the news, but there's certainly some momentum carried through from earnings in the context of NVIDIA sort of digging into its position in the market.
1: Well, to pull a thread further, Ed, and we only have about 40 seconds left, in terms of where NVIDIA has invested, not necessarily outside of its core competency, but, you know, SpaceX, Intel, some Nokia, for example, I recall.
4: Yeah.
1: Should we expect more, just very briefly, and where should we expect? Perhaps.
4: Probably. Like, and again, in this context, MediaTek is not a customer. They're a partner. And Jensen Huang would frame this as them making a financial investment in a company that they expect to do really well. And so they will see a big financial return. That's different to backstopping a customer, but it's in line with the kind of tranches of a couple of billion dollars that NVIDIA's done all across the AI ecosystem, where very succinctly, they just think they're greasing the wheels, providing capital to make things happen. That's what they'd argue.
1: Ed Ludlow, the host of Bloomberg Tech on Bloomberg TV, weekdays 11 a.m. Wall Street time from San Francisco. Check out more of his interview, too, with Jensen on the Bloomberg Terminal and at Bloomberg.com. Coming up next on Bloomberg Business Week Daily, it's the first ban by call sheet. It's Congressman George Santos, ex-congressman, I should say. We're going to be joined by former CFTC Commissioner Brian Quintez. Also

0: It's 2:21 on Wall Street. We do check markets all day long here at Bloomberg. We are keeping an eye on Amazon shares, now down by 3% this after the Wall Street Journal reported that the Federal Trade Commission plans to file a lawsuit against the e-commerce giant, alleging that the company manipulated prices that businesses paid to advertise on its retail platform. Again, Amazon shares right now down by 3.2%. Developing story. Stay with Bloomberg for the latest. The Dow, the S&P, NASDAQ all lower. This is a flare-up in geopolitical risks and stocks and bonds lower as oil climbs. S&P now at 7683 on the S&P 500 index, down by about 0.4%. We've got the Dow down 309 now, down by about 0.6%. NASDAQ composite down 84 for NASDAQ, a drop there of 0.3%. The VIX holding just above 15 right now with the SOX, the Philadelphia Stock Exchange's semiconductor index, up 0.4%. 2-year, 4.34%. 10-year, 4.75%. And the 30-year, 5.25%. Gold down 0.5%, $44.32 the ounce, while West Texas Intermediate crude, $85.78 a barrel, up now by 2.9%. Barrel of Brent crude, $90.50, up by 2.7%. Again, recapping and repeating, Amazon shares are trading lower by 3%. This after the Wall Street Journal reported that the Federal Trade Commission planning to file a lawsuit against the e-commerce giant. For on-demand news 24 hours a day, subscribe to Bloomberg News now wherever you get your podcast. I'm Charlie Pellett, Tim Stenovic, and Christine Aquino. That is our Bloomberg Business Flash.
1: Hey, thanks for that, Charlie. It is a day that ends in Y, so there's a lot going on with prediction markets. The latest is that ex-Congressman George Santos won't be able to place another wager on Kalshi after the platform banned him for life for allegedly manipulating wagers on his attendance at this year's State of the Union address. Brian Quintenz joins us now. He's a former CFTC commissioner. He's former head of policy for A16Z Crypto. That's the VC firm Andreessen Horowitz. He's now advising finance and tech companies. He's a board member at Kalshi Exchange. So this is the CFTC regulated derivatives market. It's a position he's held since 2021. He joins us here in the Bloomberg Business Week studio. Brian, welcome.
2: Thank you. Thanks for having me.
1: So this is the first such ban by Kalshi. The company announced the action on Monday, along with a fine of over $71,000. What does it take to get banned by the platform?
2: Well, I think in this case, what we saw was a deliberate lack of cooperation. I mean, it's one thing to violate the rules, and you always want to see an exchange enforce those rules. We can't live in a minority report society where we just expect nothing bad to ever happen. You know, something bad will happen. But it's important that the exchange prosecutes that, surveils it, finds it, discovers it, refers it to the CFTC. But in this case, what we saw was a complete lack of cooperation after being caught. And if you're not going to respect the enforcement process after you've been caught doing something bad, why should we think that you're going to respect the market integrity if you're allowed to trade again? So in this case, I think a lifetime ban was very appropriate. And the more examples we see of these kinds of things happening, hopefully the more of a prophylactic impact it has to prevent it from happening again in the future.
3: Yeah, I mean, how effective do you think it's going to be as a precedent? Is it a strong enough signal to, as you say, you know, other potential elements or people who might attempt something like this? Do you think that will give them pause now that this is the first such example of a lifetime ban?
2: Yeah, I think, you know, as a former regulator and now being a part of, you know, the Kalshi Exchange Board, you never want to see bad things happen. You never want to see, you know, people violate the rules or unethical people, you know, try to compromise market integrity. But the reality is that it happens. And so, you know, the flip side, you know, to having these things reported on and, you know, possibly indicating some kind of, you know, negative issue with the market is that they are being caught and they do provide, you know, that story that if you do something bad, you know, we're going to come after you.
1: From a civil perspective. Not from
2: Correct.
1: A criminal perspective.
2: Well, yeah, Kalshi can enforce the rules on its own exchange. The CFTC, as the regulator, can enforce civil penalties, but it would be up to the DOJ to prosecute criminally.
1: Do you think we start to see that?
2: It's possible. I mean, I think when I was at the CFTC, it always depended upon, you know, the impact of the behavior.
1: Meaning the number of people who are affected, the amount of money, that sort of thing?
2: Exactly. Okay. And obviously fraud is a lot easier to prosecute than manipulation. But certainly manipulation cases were brought by DOJ. So it's based on an order of magnitude of the impact.
1: So you would refer something to the CFTC. The CFTC would then decide whether or not to refer it to DOJ?
2: That's correct.
1: Okay. Yeah. I want to talk a little bit about some other news that we got late last week. And this is the Ninth Circuit opinion that we got on Friday. Kalshi took a hit when the U.S. Court of Appeals for the Ninth Circuit said that sports bets are not swaps. Here's what Judge Ryan D. Nelson said, quote, "For Kalshi to deny its sports event contracts or sports bets under a reasonable person's understanding is disingenuous. That sports events contracts are in reality sports bets is not just an I know it when I see it. Rather, everyone, including Kalshi, knows it when they see it." How do you respond to that?
2: Well, unfortunately, in my view, I mean, I think the Ninth Circuit opinion provided more confusion than clarity. If you really look at the issue and you look at what the casino industry and the states that have allied with them in prosecuting these cases have charged or claimed, it's that states can control or dictate what kinds of contracts are listed on federally regulated exchanges, and U.S. law does not preempt that. And number two, you know, as that opinion described, these events aren't actually events, and therefore they don't qualify as swaps. I think the interesting part about the Ninth Circuit opinion is that on that first point, it actually agreed with the Third Circuit, which ruled in Kalshi's favor, that the CEA, the Commodity Exchange Act, does preempt states from regulating or dictating what kinds of contracts can be listed on federally regulated exchanges. But then again, it made the, in my view, I think, confusing determination that, for instance, whether or not the Super Bowl occurs is an event, but who wins the Super Bowl is not. Mm-hmm. And I can't necessarily comport those two things. Ultimately, this is going to come down to the Supreme Court, and it's going to be an issue that requires their intellectual firepower and patience and discipline and attention mm-hmm. to the law, as opposed to working backward from a result.
3: Yeah, well, I guess one of the questions that the decision brings up, right, is that whether it does undermine the basic legal foundation for offering sports markets nationwide, that making that determination between sports bets and distinguishing them from swaps. What do you think?
2: So I view betting as something you do against the house, where, you know, the house always wins, it sets the odds, its incentives conflict with its customers, right? Not a marketplace where traders are engaging with each other and there are market prices for outcomes. And I think the other important thing to mention is that the states and casinos are pursuing a zero-sum outcome here. They're saying that the only place these kinds of financial activities can occur is in a casino or a state-regulated sports book. Kalshi and the CFTC are saying, well, that's fine, you can do that, but if they also qualify as derivatives, they can be listed on federally regulated exchanges subject to CFTC rules.
1: It seems like the sports question is a real headache for everybody except the lawyers who are working on this. Truly, I mean, it seems like it's a game of whack-a-mole between Kalshi and different states that are coming up with this, that are working on these cases. Do you guys ever talk about saying, okay, we'll put sports on the back burner because it is so contentious and we'll kind of focus on everything else?
2: I think the thing that I think about is what does the law allow for and why? And the law was written very deliberately to say that an event that has any financial, commercial, or economic consequence can have a valid derivative listed upon it, because it poses risk. And the whole purpose of derivatives markets is to allow for risk management and price discovery. I think one of the points of your question is that it's a perception issue. And I think that's what the quote that, you know, you just read from the judge kind of indicated. But if you go back in time, you know, corn contracts were traded in bucket shops in Chicago, and they sued when corn contracts ultimately got listed on federally regulated exchanges also, and they called it gambling. So whenever you take a product that was traded in the dark rooms and in bucket shops and in casinos and you bring it onto a federally regulated exchange that poses a threat to that business model, you will see these kinds of dynamics.
3: Do you think that decision then ultimately belongs to the CFTC? What would constitute as an event contract that's economically useful enough to belong under their jurisdiction as opposed to what it currently is?
2: I mean, I believe so. I believe that the CFTC is the ultimate arbiter of what the CEA says when it comes down to, you know, an event that can qualify as a swap. And there has never been kind of a, you know, a sufficiency test of economic value for any derivative. You know, and the law was written very broadly to allow for that, because it incentivizes innovation for exchanges. And there are thousands of products that are listed by exchanges that don't get liquidity, that don't find useful markets, and that ultimately get delisted.
1: You know, a lot of states restrict sports betting to 21 and up. Kalshi and other prediction markets platforms make it available at 18. We did see an analysis from CNN that showed users in the 18 to 21 age group have traded $5.4 billion on Kalshi just so far this year. Novig recently launched its exchange. It said it would be restricting to age 21 and up. Would Kalshi consider following Novig's lead?
2: So I can't speak for the founders or the board, you know, at the company level on that. I think that's a good conversation to have internally. I would note that you did say not all states are uniform in how they approach that age limit. And a lot of states have made that decision because you combine casinos with liquor. And the liquor drinking age is 21, and therefore to enter into a casino and gamble is also therefore 21. But states like Rhode Island, D.C., where I live, Montana, Wyoming, all have an 18-plus-year-old threshold for that kind of activity. So it's not uniform right now as it is.
3: Yeah. One of the other things that we want to ask as well is mention markets, right? So this is where, you know, users can place wagers on whether a public figure will say certain words or phrases in speeches. We did just get a White House teleprompter settling an insider trading probe related to, you know, betting on President Trump's speeches. Is this, what do you think of this niche area? Is this something that should be reined in, can be reined in at this point?
2: So again, I think the breadth of these markets reflects the breadth of the law. And so, you know, if they need to be reined in, in my view, it's up to Congress to decide where that line should be drawn. I mean, the regulator might be able to try, but I think it might be hard to do that in a way that isn't arbitrary and capricious, which is a standard under the Administrative Procedures Act and how agencies can make decisions. But, you know, to your point, I think when the Fed chairman has a news conference, the entire stock market turns into a mention market, right? So it is the case that people that say certain things in a high publicity way can have a financial, commercial, economic impact into mm-hmm. What words they use and what they talk about. And ultimately, you know, these markets are gauges. They're gauges of mm-hmm. opinion. They're gauges of sentiment. And they provide useful data, in my mind, in terms of what the impact of mentioning certain things are. If President Trump only mentions Iran one time in a news conference, as opposed to the prior time where he mentioned it 10, mm-hmm. does that indicate anything? If then he mentions it zero times in the next public appearance, does that create a, you know, appearance or a correlation that needs to be paid attention to? So ultimately, it's hard to draw lines in this space. I'd like to start broader than narrower, and then we can let Congress come in and decide.
1: Brian Quintenz, you got to come back. We appreciate your time.
2: I'd enjoy it.
1: He advises finance and tech companies. He's a board member of Kalshi Exchange. He's a former commissioner of the CFTC. He joins us here in the Bloomberg Business Week studio. Coming up next, Ryan Gould joins us from our deal.

0: It's 2:40 on Wall Street. We do check markets all day long here at Bloomberg with the Dow, the S&P, NASDAQ, all in the red. S&P close to session lows right now, down 40 points at 76.71. That is a drop of 0.5%. A flare-up in geopolitical risks, sending stocks and bonds lower. Oil is climbing. That is raising concerns about inflationary pressures that could make the Fed raise rates. The S&P again down 0.5%. Dow Industrials down 0.7%. NASDAQ Composite down 137. NASDAQ lower by 0.5%. 2-year yield 4.34% with the 10-year 4.75%. The 30-year 5.25%. Gold $44.29 the ounce. Spot gold down now by 0.6%. West Texas Intermediate crude closing in on $86 a barrel, just below right now, but up 3%. Brent $90.57 a barrel, up by 2.8%. Eli Lilly plans to buy Merida Biosciences for as much as $2.88 billion in cash to expand in autoimmune and allergic diseases, part of an effort to build beyond the weight loss and diabetes markets that made it the largest pharmaceutical company in the world. Eli Lilly shares down today by 1.7%. Amazon shares now trading down by 3.2%. This after the Wall Street Journal reported that the Federal Trade Commission plans to file a lawsuit against the e-commerce giant today, alleging that the company manipulated prices that businesses paid to advertise on its retail platform. For on-demand news, 24 hours a day, subscribe to Bloomberg News Now, wherever you get your podcast. I'm Charlie Pellett. Christine and Tim, that is a Bloomberg Business Flash.
1: Charlie, thank you for that. Do appreciate it. Well, at Teterboro Airport, the private jets are getting bigger, but the airport is not. Until now, it's a sign that private equity firms have come to see more value in a corner of aviation once regarded as just a service business for private jets. Ryan Gould is a Bloomberg News deals reporter. He has the deals and the latest on a big deal. He joins us from our Washington, D.C. bureau. I just want to start with Atlantic Aviation. For people who aren't familiar with what it does as a service, Ryan, who are they? Who owns them? What do they do? How have they been growing?
2: So Atlantic Aviation, good to be with you, Tim. Atlantic Aviation is essentially think of it as a private jet terminal. So if you have your private jet, you need to take off and land from somewhere. And generally, 9 times out of 10, those aren't going to be your major airports like Newark or JFK or LaGuardia here in New York. These are going to be sort of more private regional airfields, Teterboro being one. They are fixed base operators. That's what the industry calls them. They essentially allow you to fuel up your plane, take on sort of the food that you need, and therefore, you know, have maintenance conducted by engineers sort of in a much smaller footprint. Atlantic has been owned by KKR for quite a few years now. They just recently completed a deal to sell control or co-control to Apollo. Here you have two of the largest private capital providers on Wall Street essentially coming together here to put what is another round of fresh capital into this business to grow it beyond what it's hoping is going to be more than $10 billion in valuation.
3: All right, so Ryan, break down this deal for us, because this is quite a jump in the valuation, right? So Atlantic was bought by KKR for $4.5 billion, and now Apollo is buying control at a nearly $10 billion valuation. So what drove that enormous increase in value? What did KKR actually do operationally to turn the business into what it is? It's now a national infrastructure platform.
2: Yeah, totally. This is essentially a private real estate story disguised as a private jet story. So when KKR bought this, it was essentially a group of businesses that were locally managed. There are around 67 locations by where we are today. Fast forward to today, there are around 108 locations. So this is also an acquisition story. KKR did its private equity playbook, played it out here, and what you've seen is essentially KKR acquire a ton of other operations at airports around the United States, bring them together and kind of build out that back office. So think of things like procurement, think of things like fuel handling, even just, you know, how many engineers it takes or how many services it takes to service one aircraft. They've built their own proprietary operating system. So they've really just put the sort of nuts and bolts all together, and now you can sort of see at one glance on a map, if you're Atlantic Aviation, where you've got planes taking off from, where they're coming into, how long they're going to be on the ground, because as we know, planes generally only really make money when they're in the air.
1: Ryan, you know what's so fascinating about this is last week we had Leona Key on of VistaJet. She's the U.S. president of VistaJet. She talked about demand for the service growing, not just in the U.S., but around the world. We also saw our Bloomberg News team report that Bombardier, the Canadian business jet maker, wants to expand manufacturing and maintenance capabilities because demand is surpassing expectations. Acquisitions could be part of the strategy there. All of this to say that the private jet industry, you know, no pun intended, is absolutely soaring right now.
2: Totally. And I think that's one thing that the Atlantic CEO, Jeff Follin, said to me in an interview, which is that no one is really building these airports around the United States now. I mean, Teterboro is its own space. Palm Beach Airport is its own space. These sites aren't getting bigger. And so if you, you know, put that together with a private jet economy that is actually ballooning, I mean, think about some of these statistics. They didn't quite make it into the story, but, you know, by our reckoning, sort of global business jet departures are up around 5% over the past 12 months. Deliveries are up around 9% this year. And I think combined order backlogs are somewhere in the region of sort of $60 billion. So as you say, Tim, the fleet is expanding, but there's really nowhere else to put these planes unless you're doing things like, you know, knocking down existing older terminals or older hangars and building them out to sort of take advantage of existing footprint and optimizing space.
3: Yeah, it's very interesting. I mean, taking a look at Atlantic's network, right? So outside of Teterboro, obviously a gateway to Manhattan, they also have locations, Las Vegas, Palm Beach, Florida, Aspen. I mean, these are all kind of gateway destinations. These are kind of desirable locations, right? So do we foresee kind of moving forward how this develops? Is this something that mostly will be contained within these desirable destinations, or could this actually shift the business model and the landscape to, you know, turning a formerly not as desirable location into something more desirable if they build these facilities?
2: I think so. I think there is definitely something to be said for the growth of private aviation generally. I mean, if you think about some of the headwinds we faced or the industry faced during the COVID pandemic a couple of years ago, when commercial airlines largely shut down or at least saw a very, very low passenger volume and people started to shift toward private aviation, I think you're going to want to be, first of all, where the money is. I mean, that's clearly centers of commerce like New York, like Miami, like California, big hubs in California. But I think in the middle, you probably could end up seeing a scenario where, you know, FBO operators like Atlantic do go out and sort of start to build in those places which perhaps aren't so obvious. And that's, I think, going to be the sort of next leg of the stool here, as it were, for Atlantic. It's like, how do you think about how many acquisition opportunities there are? How lucrative are they on a sort of cost per basis revenue point from just selling seats? I think Atlantic is also competing against other sort of major players in this industry. One is owned by Blackstone and GIP. That's called Signature. This is kind of a sort of small, concentrated part of the private aviation sort of industry, and I think these guys are all duking it out, frankly, to figure out how best to get to those locations before the other does.
1: Maybe also doesn't hurt that a lot of these executives are using the actual services for these private.
2: Well, that helps.
1: Yeah. You know. Okay. So help us draw this out a little bit. KKR acquired it from Macquarie for about $4.5 billion in 2021. Now Apollo is acquiring control of Atlantic at a nearly $10 billion valuation after KKR expanded the network, as you write, to 108 locations. Just in the last 30 seconds that we have, what's next? Is it another sale to a private equity firm, or is it an IPO?
2: It's a good question, and, you know, it's one that I was sort of wondering as I was putting this piece together. I think, you know, I mentioned Signature just now. Signature was actually a take private by Blackstone and GIP a few years ago. It was kind of the last major public company in the sort of FBO spot. We're currently in a situation where the likes of Atlantic and Signature and so on don't really have a true public comp. So that's kind of difficult if you're a public equity investor thinking about what a potential investment could look like. But I do think that, you know, you mentioned the scale here as to how far the valuation has ballooned. As we know, private businesses tend to be harder to sell the bigger they get. And so I think maybe an IPO is perhaps an option if they can continue to show this growth on the top and bottom lines.
1: All right. It's the circle of life for a deals reporter. Take private, sold by another private equity firm, bought by private equity, then taken public again. Not necessarily happening in this case, but certainly of interest to everybody on the deal.
2: We like round trips.
1: We do like round trips. A nice way to end it. Ryan Gould, deals reporter for Bloomberg News down there in our Washington, D.C. bureau. Check out Ryan's story on the Bloomberg Terminal and at Bloomberg.com. Stocks

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2: It is Bloomberg Business Week Daily. That is Christina Kino from our Markets Live team, where she's managing editor. Checking out MLIV Go on the terminal. Anytime something happens in the trade and I'm like, what just happened? All I do is type in MLive.
3: Yeah.
2: And there it is.
3: We're all over
2: it. You and
3: it.
2: Your team are on it.
3: Exactly.
2: Yeah. It's awesome. Speaking of the Markets Live blog, let's take a look at how things are going on this last trading day of August. Down half a percentage point on the S&P 500. The NASDAQ composite down just about the same. The Dow down about 0.7%. I've got my eye on commodities, specifically oil today, as we do see Brent and WTI both move higher by more than 2.6%. Both of those are up about 50% so far this year. WTI, we're seeing at $85.75 for WTI futures. Brent futures up to $90.42.
3: Yeah, absolutely. And that is having a very direct impact on yields today, Tim. I mean, we see treasury yields higher across the board. We saw the 10-year yield earlier, again, kind of probing some of those multi-month, multi-year highs that we've seen. I think it was at the highest since early 2025. And so, you know, a lot of inflation fears coming back to the market, especially after what we heard from Fed Chairman Kevin Warsh at Jackson Hole last week.
2: Yeah, and we're going to get more inflation data in the next couple of weeks, especially before we do hear from the chair of the Fed coming in the middle of September. A lot of data coming in before then. We also get our jobless or jobs numbers or payrolls report on Friday, too.
3: Yeah, so absolutely.
2: A lot of economic data. I'm Tim Stenovek, along with Christina Kino. We are joined by Bloomberg News equities reporter Avalon Purnell for Stocks on the Move. Let's take a look at some stocks on the move. How are you?
4: Yes, pretty good. I mean, we have to start off with Amazon, which is not as great of a story. It's ticker AMZN, currently falling nearly 3% most intraday in a little over a month. And that's after the Wall Street Journal reports that the FTC is planning to file a lawsuit against the e-commerce giant, alleging that the company manipulated the prices that businesses paid to advertise on its platform. FTC officials also telling the journal that they expect more than 20 state attorney generals to also join this lawsuit. Worth noting as well that the Trade Desk shares edged up a little bit because of this report. For those unfamiliar, that company's ad technology competes with Amazon's platform as well.
3: All right, so a little bit of a legal trouble there for Amazon.
2: Yeah, AMZN is the ticker, as you mentioned, Avalon. And once again, the U.S. FTC preparing to sue Amazon over claims the company misled advertisers. Our Bloomberg team out with a story about this as well.
3: Yeah. Well, speaking of legal issues, looks like Edison is another one that is sort of having a similar but different kind of problem. Tell us about it.
4: Exactly. That's ticker EIX. It's currently sinking about 23% most intraday since 2018. And that's after the California legislature rejected Governor Newsom's efforts to limit how much money people could recover from utilities companies like an Edison International when their equipment causes fires. And so instead, the bill on Saturday that they reached kind of has a lot of those measures just kind of taken out. Jeffrey's seeing really no material legislative benefit for California utilities, noting that the state bill kind of just delivered marginal improvements. Investors were really hoping that the legislation would kind of socialize wildfire risk and establish a permanent liability cap and reform. Instead, you're seeing Edison be one of the biggest laggers on the S&P 500 this afternoon.
2: PG&E is also taking a hit. Pacific Gas and Electric, as it's formerly known, a holding company that handles power, down 18.5% as well. So, same reason.
4: Exactly. Yeah. Exactly.
2: Okay. So let's go now to the green tractor.
4: Yes. Deere. That's ticker DE. There is a couple of spots of things to highlight. It's currently gaining about 3.2%. And that's after Baird turned bullish on agricultural like machinery companies by upgrading Deere to outperform from neutral. The analyst also highlighting that they expect that agriculture is set to enter into an early cycle recovery beginning next year. This echoes what we've already heard from Deere's management on their earnings calls even earlier this month, where they were also saying that they expect 2026 to mark the bottom of the current ag cycle. So definitely something that we're going to keep a look on.
3: Very interesting, though, how that story is going to play out with the tariff situation. Once again, reviving jitters over trade, right? U.S. and Canada back at it.
2: Yeah, I mean, I think that's the challenging thing if you're a farmer in this country is planning for what things look like in the next couple of years. You don't know, but China soybean purchases. Mm-hmm. You perhaps don't know how much beef the U.S. is going to import from other parts of the world. So, yeah, for many decades, it's been a challenging time to be a farmer, but it's a challenging time right now as well. Avalon Purnell is equities reporter for Bloomberg News. She has stocks on the move. And if you're interested in more conversations like this, you can check out our new Stock Movers podcast. You can subscribe for 5-minute episodes on the biggest winners and losers in the stock market. You can get it on Apple, Spotify, or anywhere you get your podcasts. That is Christina Kino in for Carol Masser. I'm Tim Stenovek, and it is Bloomberg Business Week Daily. If you are sticking with us on radio, we got a great program coming up over the next 2 hours right here on Bloomberg Business Week Daily. It is the end of an era, or is it? Because it is Tim Cook's last day officially as CEO of Apple. John Ternus, the hardware chief, has taken over. But is this just Tim Cook 2.0? That's the question we're going to pose to Mark Gurman.
3: Tim Cook's emeritus era.
2: Yeah. I mean, he's still going to be handling, like, the China stuff, the Trump stuff, the economic statecraft. He's still going to be doing that.
3: Yeah.
2: Yeah, we'll see. We'll see.
3: We'll see.
2: Is it going to be a new Apple? That's the question. Mark Gurman is going to be joining us in just a few minutes. If you're sticking with us on TV, The Close is up next. It's Bloomberg.
5: To the minute geopolitical news whenever and wherever it happens. I'm Anne-Marie Hordern in Ankara, Turkey. This is Bloomberg.
6: Welcome, everyone. We're live from the headquarters of T. Rowe Price here in Baltimore, Maryland. A special show, a show that we chose to take on the road here because few companies better represent the evolution of the demand side of U.S. capital markets or how ordinary Americans came to own stocks. That story started just about a mile and a half from here, back in 1937, when Thomas Rowe Price Jr. came up with two then unique ideas. Start an investment firm that charges clients a fee on the assets managed rather than commissions on the trades generated. And two, focus on growth stocks, well-managed companies in fertile industries whose earnings can compound for decades. Those ideas proved to be brilliant. And in 1950, he opened his strategy to ordinary Americans with the T. Rowe Price Growth Stock Fund. That now iconic fund, one of the oldest continuously operating, along with the small cap focused New Horizons Fund, introduced in the 60s, would help entrench T. Rowe Price as one of the great retirement machines. It allowed U.S. households to participate in the stock market without all the fuss of having to pick the individual stocks themselves. But the rest of the financial world has since come for that business model. Cheaper and more liquid index funds and ETFs, turning Price's mutual fund craft, paying skilled humans to pick stocks, into one of the most disrupted franchises in finance. So the past 5 years or so, upstairs in this building, have been the most consequential since the company's founding. And the changes, they've been dramatic. The 2021 acquisition of private credit powerhouse Oak Hill Advisors, T. Rowe's largest ever. The 2025 landmark alliance with Goldman Sachs to bring alternative asset internet interval funds to Main Street. And less than 2 weeks ago, a deal to buy fixed income ETF innovator FM Investments. And there's even a crypto fund. We're going to talk about that. 90 years in and about $2 trillion under management, T. Rowe Price is running the founder's playbook again. Find where the growth is going and get there early. So today, for the next 2 hours, Bloomberg broadcasts live from inside that story. We'll hear from the CIO, the chief economist, the ETF portfolio manager, the head of global distribution, and the man now in Thomas Rowe Price's Jr.'s chair, CEO Rob Sharpe, on the future of this firm and the future of an industry that this firm helped invent. From the Harbor Point waterfront in Baltimore, Maryland, this is The Close.
7: The countdown is on. Everything you need to get the edge at the end of the market day. This is The Close.
6: Welcome back here on the last trading day of August with the S&P and NASDAQ set to snap two straight months of losses, but still some big questions about the concentration of those gains. NVIDIA, Microsoft, Apple, and Palantir making up close to 60% of the point move in the S&P this month. We kick you off to the close from T. Rowe Price's headquarters in Baltimore with the CIO and co-head of Global Investments, Sebastian Page, who helps lead investments across the $1.9 trillion firm. He also co-chairs the committee that sets allocation for the firm's target date funds. That committee, he came into 2026 betting on a broadening of the market. As we heard in the final 4 months of this year, let's find out if he still believes it. Sebastian, thanks for having us here on your home turf.
8: Romain, thank you so much. This is so exciting. And you know what I like the most about this?
6: What's that?
8: Right before we went on the air, your cameraman turned to me and said, I'm a T. Rowe Price investor.
6: Yeah.
8: What a great way to start the discussion.
6: Well, let's start that discussion. You're responsible for a lot of money now at a very pivotal time for markets. You've seen the outperformance over the last few years with a lot of these AI names and these tech-related names. We saw a bit of a breakdown in that in July. And while it's bounced back a little bit in August, there are a lot of questions about where leadership comes next. Where does it come?
8: I do think markets will continue to broaden. But let's just highlight how strong momentum has been, Romain. If you had simply bought the top 10 performing stocks in the S&P every month, just looking at the prior year, for the 3 years leading up to June, this is just return chasing. Rank them by the top 10 performing. You would have outperformed the S&P by 40% a year. This is how strong momentum was going into June. Then in July, that trade reversed and it went down 28%. But momentum here has been a major factor. Across our investment platform, we have 500 investment professionals. They publish 10,000 research notes a year. Thousands and thousands of CEO meetings. We're all obsessed with the AI bottlenecks. And this is part of a broadening of the AI trade itself.
6: But give me a sense here, because when we talk about the performance of momentum, outperformance, it's been meaningful underperformance. And it wasn't just July. We saw that in August as well, when you look at some of the main factors, whether it's on a long, short basis or a long basis. Have people given up on that momentum, or was that just a reset?
8: I don't think so.
6: So people are still chasing.
8: I think that we have momentum in the economy and in the AI trade. We're looking at $3 trillion of spending over the next 3 years. But momentum is rotating along the bottlenecks. Think about this for a fundamental research equity team looking at where the bottlenecks are going, from compute to memory to cooling to the electrical grid to the components in small caps, even small cap companies that own a little component. We call it the golden component that might become part of a bottleneck.

0: outperform. So it's broadening because the economy in general is doing quite well, 6% nominal growth, but it's also broadening of the AI trade itself.
1: But that AI trade, and you've been pretty prescient on a lot of this, particularly with the CapEx spend. And just give me a sense here. When I see numbers thrown out for $1 trillion in CapEx for this year, which is materially higher than what people thought coming into this year, but then you heard from some of these companies, including NVIDIA and Jensen Huang, they're already out to 2028, yeah, and they see no real let up. Are you in that same camp?
0: They don't. And NVIDIA's earnings last week, Jensen was talking about 70% growth from here for the next 12 months, and some think it could be even higher. This is tremendous revenue growth. You remember, Romain, a year, 2 years ago, people were asking, what's the monetization of AI?
1: Yeah.
0: OpenAI
1: They're
0: was...
1: still asking that, Sebastian.
0: It's still a big question. Yeah. And OpenAI was adding users, the fastest probably to close to a billion user of anything ever built in technology. Well, you're starting to see it. You see it in the demand because we all use it every day, mm-hmm, and we know it's real and transformational. But you also see it in OpenAI growing their revenues in about a year from $20 billion to $50 billion. Anthropic from $5 billion in about a year to $70 billion. And by the way, that is still growing. Nike, Coke, they're $50 billion in revenues,
1: yeah,
0: just to put that in perspective. So there is demand pulling this
1: chain. But I do have to ask you about the history. And, you know, everyone wants to draw comparisons to the dot-com boom and bust or the telecom boom and bust or, I don't know, I mean, people are still talking about tulips now to draw comparisons.
0: Right.
1: You don't see any parallels at all, at least in terms of the risk. Not saying this is an exact one-for-one, but do you, particularly as somebody who has to allocate, are you keeping that in the back of your mind?
0: Look, Romain, yeah, there's always a risk of overinvestment and overspeculation. Interestingly, the price-earnings ratio in the Russell 1000 growth was about 30 a year ago. It's down to 21. This is how strong earnings have been. Mm. Valuations for the S&P 500 are on their five-year average. Now, if you look at that momentum trade, momentum over long periods of time, if you just chase the highest performing stocks after the fact, it doesn't make money. But the last time it was as strong as over the last 3 years was the tech bubble. So there's a comparison there. But then you look at the momentum stocks and you look at their fundamentals, their margins are eight times higher than the momentum stocks at the peak of the tech bubble. Their ROE, return on equity, is nine times higher. And their price to cash flow is a third. So it's not the same kind of momentum. It's not the same kind of speculation. Mm. This is an industrial revolution, but based on technology. I realize I sound really bullish, right? Look, markets are expensive by many traditional measures. Mm. Our asset allocation committee is modestly overweight stocks. But when I look across our platform and I use AI to read the 10,000 research notes, I see enthusiasm.
1: Well, let me ask it from a different angle, rather than being invested in this space, because it seems like everybody is kind of on your board, different sort of levels of bullishness. But there has been this concern that nobody was really hedging for the downside. And we got a big wake-up call with that downside last week with Kevin Warsh's speech, a hawkish Fed, inflation still persistent, a cost of capital that is already materially higher than where it was a year ago, and likely, potentially, going to be even higher heading into next year. Does that worry you?
0: Yeah, look, I think Warsh did well. Mm-hmm. He defined inflation better. He was much more precise and talked about PCE. He said it's high. He took accountability for it, and he said it's our job to address it. And then he hinted, look, the employment market is in balance and looks quite fine, and consumption is pretty good. So you take the whole message, it comes out pretty hawkish. The long rates rising is a concern. I'm sure you talk a lot about it at the close in your show.
1: Ad nauseum.
0: And you know what? And I bet everybody that comes in gives you a different explanation of why the long rates are rising. It could be because of growth and productivity. It could be because of inflation. It could be because rates outside the U.S. are rising as well.
1: But will you tell me what it is? Because, I mean, there are people who come in and they say, look, it's just an inflation concern. Other people say this is more term premium. It's about the fiscal deficit, et cetera, et cetera. I mean, what is your explanation for why we saw that bump up in the 30-year yield? And even today, if you want to look at the benchmark, I mean, at 4.75, we're at the highest in a year and a half.
0: So I'll tell you, the dominant narrative is that it's deficits and the term premium. Now, you can send

0: to strategists a request to define the term premium, and if you send 10 letters, you'll get 10 different definitions back. It's a technical plug term in the calculation. Mm-hmm. I noticed something, Romain. I think the market's underestimating the impact of inflation on the long rates. Mm-hmm. The thing is, the break-evens haven't moved by a lot, so people are saying it's not inflation at all. But I look at the correlation between oil prices and the 10-year yield mm-hmm. or the 30-year yield. They're at around 80% on a 30-day moving mm-hmm. average, mm-hmm. and that's the 99th percentile of their history. So this could be, oh, the war is going to go on for longer. That right. creates more deficits, but it also smells of inflation concern. But,
1: I mean, you mentioned the break-evens kind of being kind of pinned in a bit yeah. of a range, but we have seen a bit of a breakout in real yields, and yeah. I'm curious as to what that divergence says.
0: I think that we are in a regime where we could see higher productivity due to AI and higher nominal GDP growth and higher real GDP growth. Mm-hmm. I think that's what you're seeing on that part of the equation. But I would not dismiss the inflation concerns. Yeah. The Asset Allocation Committee is protecting the portfolios for inflation. You know, when someone sees me in an elevator here in our building and says, hey, what are you thinking of markets? Yeah. You have 3 seconds to say something. Mm. I always say the same thing, stay invested, stay diversified.
1: Yeah.
0: These days I say, stay invested, stay diversified, head inflation risk.
1: You must get a lot of that, particularly when people out on the street yeah. too, when people find out. I do have to ask you, I mean, you were running the multi-asset business for a while. You were just a couple of months ago elevated to co-head of all investments here. So that's a pretty big task. But I'm also curious about your background. I mean, you are kind of a quant at heart, and yet you're here in certainly what I think most people would describe as a kick the tires fundamental type of shop. Is that in conflict with each other?
0: You know yeah. what? It's yeah. complementary. Yeah. I love that you're asking that question. Portfolio construction, risk management discipline, plus deep fundamental insights. In a world of AI, a lot of the basic math is getting done automatically. And you know what? A lot of the basic fundamental research, reading reports and so on, is being done automatically. What are you left with? You're left with insights. You're left with the thousands of meetings our analysts have with CEOs around the world every year. Very deep discussions with CFOs on insightful research. That's where you build an edge in active management, not by doing the basics, whether it's quant or fundamental.
1: All right, Sebastian, really appreciate you having us here.
0: Thank you, Romain.
1: Thank you so much.
0: Thank you.
1: Sebastian Page there, CIO and co-head of Global Investments at T. Rowe Price, kicking off our special coverage from their headquarters live in Baltimore, Maryland. A little bit later in the show, we're going to catch up with their chief economist, Lorena Arrucci, talk a little bit more about where she sees rates going. We're also going to hear from Jody Love and the head of global distribution, Dee Sawyer. And of course, we're going to hear from the CEO himself, Rob Sharpe. Stick around. All that and more coming up in a bit right here on The Close. This is Bloomberg.

0: Welcome back to The Close. Romain Bostic live on assignment from T. Rowe Price headquarters in Baltimore, Maryland.
1: And I'm Isabelle here in New York. Romain, you have a big interview on deck, and I actually just enjoyed your chat with Sebastian Page of T. Rowe Price. He's the CIO, and he said that, you know, he talked about the broadening of the AI trade and how momentum is keeping this market going. He sounded pretty bullish overall, and they're overweight stocks.
0: Yeah, I mean, he's been very clear about this. And in fact, the whole team here, and I don't think it's really a surprise, but it's also this idea here of, do you sort of start to hedge now or do you sort of lean a little bit deeper into this? And he's the guy who really has to kind of make these decisions as the best way to allocate money. You know, Isabel, it's hard to understate this, but we're talking about a firm that touches so many people in terms of their retirement program. So it's not just, you know, playing with house money. This is really about really sort of managing and being a proper fiduciary for everyone else's money.
1: Absolutely. And you have a fantastic lineup ahead. Of course, you have the CEO, Rob Sharps. I'm really excited to hear about that interview. More to come. Romain, thank you so much. We'll check in with you shortly and let you get set that up. For now, let's take a quick market check and take a look at where things stand. Of course, you're looking at an S&P and a NASDAQ. That's lower. Bonds are also lower. You're seeing oil climb there. Of course, there's really inflationary pressures. Investors are concerned because this could make the Federal Reserve raise interest rates. The escalating tensions in the Middle East, you're seeing their crude up above $85 a barrel. Now it's actually above $90 a barrel. A Treasury 10-year yield has the highest since January 2025. Really lots of cross-market volatility here. For now, that's it for The Close on Bloomberg. We'll be back after this break.

0: NVIDIA deepening its ties with Taiwanese chipmaker MediaTek today, announcing a new $3.5 billion investment aimed at helping data center components communicate more seamlessly. Bloomberg Tech's Ed Ludlow spoke with NVIDIA CEO Jensen Huang earlier today, and here is part of that great conversation.
1: Today we're announcing a big partnership. We've already had a big partnership with MediaTek, but today we're going to make it a lot bigger. It started with us working on recognizing that MediaTek makes the world's best SoCs. And we integrated the NVIDIA NVLink chip-to-chip interface to this, to MediaTek, so that whenever there's an SoC from MediaTek, we can connect it to NVIDIA's GPU. And what came out of that first endeavor is this project called DGX Spark. This little computer, this incredible computer, is one petaflops, allows you to run an advanced agentic AI right on your desk, and instead of having to run it in the cloud. Well, today what we're going to do is we're going to expand our partnership so that we do multiple generations of this. This processor is going to also be the foundation of the revolutionary new computer that's coming from Microsoft and ourselves, a reinvention of the Windows PC for the age of agents. Now, the second thing that we're doing is that MediaTek is incredibly successful building XPUs. And we're going to connect our NVLink Fusion, NVLink system, so that NVIDIA's scale-up NVLink system, which has revolutionized AI, and our Spectrum-X switches, our entire networking franchise chassis, system chassis, to MediaTek. So when they win projects, it brings along NVIDIA networking. However, you also know that NVIDIA is already in every cloud and every data center. And so whenever there's a MediaTek XPU, we'll be able to connect it right into that data center in a really seamless way. And then, of course, we're partnering in robotic systems like autonomous vehicles. So you know that AI has revolutionized how we do computing, and we're going to work with MediaTek in all of these different areas. When they win, we have an opportunity to sell a lot more. When we win, they have an opportunity to sell a lot more.
0: That was NVIDIA CEO Jensen Huang sitting down with Bloomberg's tech's Ed Ludlow. And I'm pleased to say Ed joins us now. Ed, that was a great interview, and it made me think, is NVIDIA investing in a competitor, or is NVIDIA making sure that the competitor still needs NVIDIA?
2: Yeah, it's certainly an acceptance that we're in a world where custom chips are here. You know, later on in the conversation, Jensen Huang said we're not anticipating that ASICs or custom chips, what he calls an XPU, are coming. They're already in the market. So what they've tried to do with MediaTek, and he kind of explained it in the end of that answer, right, is if they are working with the hyperscalers or Frontier Labs and they want to develop their own chips, then they now have an avenue to take those chips and just plug them straight into everything else in data center infrastructure that NVIDIA underpins. You know, to this point, the story has been NVIDIA provides the GPU, but it owns so much more proportionately of the content of a server design. And so that they can now have it both ways. There'll be growth in custom silicon, largely inference-focused accelerators, but they will go into data centers where NVIDIA is providing the networking, the memory, and other connection functions within that architecture.
0: And I love that you asked Jensen Huang about whether this is circular financing, because that is one of Wall Street's main concern, and he said not really, because they're independent and profitable. What would prove Jensen wrong?
2: Yeah, I mean, the mechanics of this deal are also interesting, right? They are buying $3.5 billion worth of convertible bonds. So that's the mechanism. And, you know, very simply, the pushback on circular financing is that MediaTek, to Jensen Huang's mind, are running their own business and very profitably. NVIDIA are running their own business and very profitably, and they're collaborating on tech. The point of difference is that he would just frame this as a smart investment where they expect to have a great payoff. And it is true, you know, MediaTek has its history in the smartphone, but has found some footing. What is a nascent younger business with ASICs, but in the AI world is getting some momentum. And I'd also note that if you look at the terms of the bond deal that was announced this morning, Alphabet's participating too. You know, and so there is some note there on MediaTek's competence.
0: And you also highlighted that this is a decade-long partnership. It's not just one-off financial investment. But I'm curious, what's the important thing that NVIDIA gets from MediaTek over the next decade that it just can't build itself? I mean, it has all those money. I mean, with it tapping the debt market and, of course, all the money it raised from investors.
2: Well, it just comes back to an acceptance that custom silicon. These things are like TPUs. People call them TPUs, XPUs. TPU is the specific one that Google does with Broadcom, right? But if MediaTek has success in that, and there is growth in demand for those platforms, A, MediaTek would argue that by partnering with NVIDIA, they're deployed more quickly because NVIDIA's handled the rest of the design of the data center. And NVIDIA benefits from growth in that market. It still grows even if the growth is away from its own GPU-based systems. They're kind of having it both ways, having their cake and eating it in this context. And, you know, there is a lot of concern out there whether NVIDIA's future growth projections go FAGO on the Bloomberg terminal and see how that's modeled over a multi-year horizon. If a part of the deceleration in growth is because there are lots of other types of chips on the market. I would say, finally, like Jensen Huang is very robustly standing firm that he's not worried about that. That NVIDIA's GPU-based systems have better economics, they're more pervasive. So it was an interesting and spirited conversation.
0: It definitely was. TPUs, GPUs, we're very grateful for Ed for educating us when it comes to that. Thanks to Bloomberg Tech, Ed Ludlow. Coming up, we close live from T. Rowe Price. Romain Bostic sits down with Chief U.S. Economist Larina Urucci and, of course, CEO Rob Sharps. This is The Close on Bloomberg.

0: Switzerland, and this is Bloomberg.
1: Welcome back to The Close, live from T. Rowe Price headquarters in Baltimore, here on the final day of August, and an interest rate puzzle for investors heading into September. Inflation is decelerating, wage growth is at post-pandemic lows, and the labor market, it's balanced but not hot. On that data, a lot of economists would be arguing for a cut in interest rates. Instead, Wall Street is prepping for a hike. Kevin Warsh's speech at Jackson Hole Friday pointing traders in that direction as the Fed chair seemed unconvinced financial conditions are restrictive and a bit more concerned that more than half of the PCE components are still running above 3%. Now, before that speech, T. Rowe's chief U.S. economist, Blarina Arucci, was expecting the Fed to remain on hold. But now even she puts the odds of a rate hike at 50-50 and says Warsh may even deliver more than one this year. Blarina joins us now here. Great to have you.
2: Thank you for having me, and welcome to our headquarters here in Baltimore.
1: Well, thanks for hosting us, and it's very timely because I feel like if we had this conversation a few weeks ago, it would be a little bit different about where we thought rates are going. Right now, at least if you look at the Bloomberg terminal, about a 50% chance right now for a rate hike in September is what traders are betting on. And now you have a lot of economists saying that even if we get that hike in September, it might not be the only one. Why?
2: Well, I think this is a very interesting question, and some of that is to do with the data and the volatility in the inflation prints, the fact that we haven't had that much progress on inflation over the last 5 years, but a lot of it has also to do with some misunderstanding or lack of clarity in terms of the Fed reaction function under the new Fed chair, Kevin Warsh. And so what has happened since the weekend is that now we have a bit more visibility. We don't have forward guidance, and I think it's clear that he's not going to go down that path, but we have some guidance with regards to his reaction function. And I think the market is reading a lot into his statement that financial conditions are actually not that tight, that 2% inflation is still the goal, and we haven't seen sufficient progress in bringing inflation down, even with the last two reports that have trended lower and showed some progress. But he indicated on Friday that that's not enough yet.
1: When you look at the market reaction to what he said, do you think the market got the right message?
2: I feel that they did. The thing is, Warsh did, his reaction function, he did not communicate that very well between the June and the July Fed meeting. I think he made a mistake to say that financial conditions have tightened and therefore the market is doing the work for us. And so the market needed to see this reassessment and this recommitment to price stability and to the 2% inflation target. And now I feel they have the right signal. Now, what's important between now and the September FOMC meeting, we have two data reports. We have CPI and we have payroll data. The decision in September remains data dependent, but the hurdle, I think, has become quite different than it was before Friday.
1: Well, what's the balance between those two, that labor market report coming this Friday, a CPI report in the days ahead after that? I mean, there are a lot of people that came out of that speech at Jackson Hole and said that this isn't a Fed that sounds like it's, you know, following a dual mandate. It looks like, at least for the short term, there is one mandate, and that is bring inflation back down to that 2% target. Is that how you read it?
2: I think that's a great question, and I do agree with you. So what we heard on Friday is, let's look at what's happened with wages and the labor market. Well, the labor market is in full employment, and wage growth is decelerating, but Warsh very clearly said, I'm not taking signal from that. Wages are not a good predictor of forward inflation. What I'm looking at is the breadth of inflation. We have 54% of the PCE basket that has been above 3% for quite some time. That's the kind of breadth that he seems to be uncomfortable with. So I think the reaction function is biased towards inflation right now, and the Fed is acting like a single mandate central bank, at least temporarily.
1: But as an economist, though, do you believe that with regards to the idea that wages aren't necessarily the best gauge to follow?
2: I I wouldn't agree with that assessment. I would say that wages are not a risk to the inflation outlook right now because productivity growth has been quite resilient. And so that explains part of the wage growth that we've seen in recent quarters. And as long as the economy is becoming more productive, even higher rates of wage inflation are not necessarily inflationary. So I don't agree with Warsh's statement that wages don't matter for the outlook for inflation, but I do think that wages are not an upside risk to inflation going forward.
1: Does the U.S. unemployment rate, does that matter as much? Is that a proper signal or is it maybe a missed signal?
2: The labor market in the U.S. has been buffeted by many structural forces in recent years, and I think those ongoing structural forces are driving the unemployment rate. That's why it's been very important to look at the labor market in its entirety and to look at hiring rates and vacancy rates as well as the unemployment rate. Because when I look at the unemployment rate now, it is true that it's lower, but a lot of that is being driven by labor supply and demographics, aging population, slower migrant flows. It's not necessarily a sign of a tight labor market. So then you go to wages, and wages are moderate. Then you go to the vacancy rate, which is low, going to pre-pandemic levels. You look at hiring rates, they're not very elevated. So we don't have a hot labor market right now.
1: You mentioned productivity, and I am curious how productivity gains sort of address the inflation situation. And I assume those productivity gains are coming partly from some of this AI adoption, if you will, and implementation.
2: Yes, and I think we need to look at productivity over a long period of time. In the near term, we'll have the easy productivity gains. The way we measure it is output per worker, GDP per worker. And so when you're not hiring a lot in the economy, but output or GDP is increasing because you are investing a lot and CapEx growth is high, then you'll have a mechanical improvement in productivity growth. But then over the medium to long run, what will matter is total factor productivity and the interaction of this new technology, AI, with labor. And I think those gains are still ahead of us. So I'm actually quite optimistic about the outlook for U.S. productivity. Stronger productivity growth also means we can look forward to higher GDP growth, both real and nominal, without it necessarily being inflationary. So when I'm looking at the outlook for next year and beyond, I'm quite positive that we'll be able to bring inflation down to 2%, even without interest rates being too restrictive, because of these productivity gains.
1: But with regards to how AI feeds into that, I mean, some people are saying that AI itself is inflationary. It may be disinflationary at some point. You don't buy into that?
2: I think this kind of debate doesn't fully take account for all the effects of AI in the economy. So this debate that in the short run AI will be inflationary is looking at specific CPI components like software, like computers. And it's true those are increasing, but they are a small part of the basket. However, this debate is ignoring completely the effect of AI on the labor market. Mm. The fact that we have this labor-enhancing technology, the fact that workers maybe don't feel so confident to switch jobs right now or to ask for higher wage increases, I think that has an effect on inflation on the other side. Now, it's much harder to quantify it, but if I had to bet on one outcome, I would say that the disinflationary effect of AI will be much larger, both in the near and medium term.
1: With regards to some of the structural issues in the economy, there's been a lot of focus on the U.S. deficit, its debt load, and more importantly, how the Treasury is managing that. Does that sort of work in conflict with maybe what we think Kevin Warsh wants to do with regards to both his communication and his desire to get inflation back down to that 2% target?
2: So I would say that given the reaction of the long end of the U.S. Treasury curve over the last 2-3 months, the three are very, very closely related. And what we notice every time Warsh comes out with a message that is tough on inflation, that emphasizes Fed credibility, we see the long end yields coming down, term premia suppressing. So I think those three things are very closely together. And trying to achieve lower yields by cutting interest rates can, in fact, be counterproductive, as we've seen many times when the long end moves higher.
1: And just real quickly here, I mean, as somebody with fixed income as part of their umbrella, are you anticipating we're going to see more volatility on rates in the secondary market, given the presumed less guidance we're going to get out of Kevin Warsh?
2: I think this is a period of huge uncertainty. So the answer would be yes for many reasons. No forward guidance. The data has been more volatile. We're at cross currents in the labor market, in inflation. And so all of these things are going to lead to more volatility. That's why it's exciting to be in an actively managed fund.
1: That's a great place to leave it. Blurina, thank you for having us here.
2: Thank you.
1: Blurina Urucci, the chief U.S. economist here at T. Rowe Price. And a little bit later in the show, we are going to have a conversation with the chairman and CEO, Rob Sharps. Stick with us. This is Bloomberg.

0: 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Context changes everything.
1: Today's stock of the hour is PG&E. The California-based utility is on pace for the worst day since March 2020 after state lawmakers decided to exclude liability protections for public utilities. The move could open up the company to wildfire-related legal claims. Joining us now to discuss is Bloomberg's Monique Malema, who covers energy stocks. Monique, the stock is down some double digits, whether I look at it from a year-to-date basis, 6 months, 3 months, 1 month. How much of the wildfire risk is actually priced into the PG&E stock?
2: So a lot of this risk was not priced in. Analysts and investors had largely expected that the California legislature was going to back legislation that would have shielded the utilities companies from some of this liability. And that's why we're seeing such pressure on shares today. Even Gavin Newsom had endorsed this types of protections that weren't ended up being in the final text. So there was a lot of concern that this is going to open them up to a lot more liability. Some analysts are saying multi-billions of dollars of added risk as a result of this. And we saw at least three different analysts downgrade PG&E today because they weren't expecting this result.
1: So then could this push PG&E towards a capital crunch or even towards a bankruptcy risk?
2: So PG&E did warn that there's potential risk of a capital crunch if they did not get this type of liability protection. And we also know that the company in 2019 declared Chapter 11 bankruptcy because of wildfire liabilities that they were facing. So this is a very real threat for these companies. They've gone through this before, and investors are afraid that this could happen again, which is why we're seeing so many of them pull out of the stock today.
1: All right. Thank you for that update. Bloomberg's Monique Malema. Coming up, we are looking at how ETFs could fit into the fabric of T. Rowe's multi-billion dollar operation. Interviews with the firm's lead portfolio manager for active ETFs, Jody Love, head of distribution, Dee Sawyer, and of course, CEO Rob Sharpe's still ahead. For now, let's get a quick market check. You're looking at stocks and bonds still down as oil prices climb. Again, you're seeing that because of a flare-up in geopolitical risk. This, of course, is raising concerns about really those inflationary pressures that could make possibly the Fed raise rates. And we're seeing U.S. crude above $90 a barrel right there. You see the crude oil prices there gain around 3%. Higher energy costs, of course, lifting Treasury 10-year yields to the highest level since January 2025. All that and more up ahead. 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

0: This is Bloomberg.
1: Ten minutes to the close and 10 minutes until we close the book on a strange month of August. A phenomenal earnings season, to be sure, and a phenomenal rebound from that steep equity price loss that we saw in July. The S&P set to close this month up about 3%, the NASDAQ up 4%, leaders among the major benchmarks. But despite a rebound back to those record highs, the relative outperformance is masking a sharp breakdown in this year's leadership, the momentum trade. As a factor, it's down deep in the red this month, an unwind unfolding for the couple months prior amid a rotation into better signs of value. Blink and you missed it, but the Russell 2000 small caps, while only up about 1% this month, are up 20% through the first 8 months of the year. That outpaces the NASDAQ 100 by 3 percentage points. The S&P 400 mid-caps up about 14%. That outperformance, it actually started in January, but whether the small and mid-cap revolution can go wire to wire through December, it's about to be put to the test. Can the rotation survive Fed tightening? My next guest runs T. Rowe Price's active small and mid-cap ETF. And, of course, that's the one the clients are all asking about most. Jody Love is lead portfolio manager on four of the fund's active ETFs. ETFs that just crossed the three-year benchmark. Great to see you, Jody.
2: Good to see you. Thanks so much for your time today.
1: Let's start with the small and mid-caps under your umbrella. They were having a pretty good year. The Russell 2000 hit a record a couple of weeks ago, and then Kevin Warsh opened his mouth. Give me a sense here as to kind of, you know, does this rally and this outperformance that we've seen in the small-cap space, does that still have legs?
2: We definitely think it still has legs, and despite what Warsh said on Friday, a more hawkish view, which historically has been negative for small caps, right? People have always said if rates are rising, all small caps will go down. I think what gives us the advantage as active managers at T. Rowe Price is there's a lot of differentiation and a lot of different stocks. We TMSL follows the Russell 2500 benchmark, so we have thousands of names where we could look to lean into from an investment opportunity. So the crucial screen for that is financial self-sufficiency. Mm-hmm. And so a company that has strong balance sheets, high interest coverage, recurring revenues, and pricing power should still be able to be in a fundamentally very different position from one that is highly levered. That would obviously be much more problematic if rates started going up again, and a company who is really dependent potentially on refinancing at higher rates or even a multiple derating. So while, of course, we're always watching the Fed, we are fundamentally bottoms-up driven portfolio. And because we're active managers driven by the names that are given to us and sourced by our research platform, we feel that there still are a lot of legs to this rally, even if rates may start to rise when he makes a decision in September.
1: Well, I am curious about that, because when we talk about an actively managed ETF, I would think, you know, the small and mid-cap space probably provides a little bit more opportunity to really show that alpha, if you will, relative to particularly in these days what we see in the large cap space. But you have large caps under your umbrella, too. And I am curious about the concentration risk when you have, you know, an NVIDIA making up 16% of your growth fund, and whether that sort of makes your job harder, or does it maybe make it easier because you could kind of just ride the momentum?
2: Yeah. I'd say it actually allows us to lean in as active managers to find the stocks that we think will outperform. So the top five names in our large cap growth ETF, which is TGRT, are actually not the top five names that you find in the benchmark. One of them is Howmet. Another is Natera, which is a biotech company that we've owned for the last several years. Another is MasterCard, because we believe we have a unique thesis of in all of those names and in the names that we hold, and those stocks will outperform some of the Mag 7 or some of the names that are highly, highly concentrated at the top of the benchmark. And I think that's really how we think about that differentiation between passive and active. There's definitely places in portfolios for passive, mm-hmm. but we believe that when the concentration gets as deep as it has been over the last few years, particularly in the large cap space, that's where we really have the opportunity to lean in and let active management shine, because we can go just beyond beyond the benchmark. We look at valuations, we look at earnings and free cash flow, we look at the durability of that growth and trying to find names that others may miss, mm-hmm. and so that we can generate alpha above and beyond what just a passive index might be offering their clients.
1: How did the Russell reconstitution at the end of last month, how did that change your allocation, and did it change it in any meaningful way?
2: This year was the largest Russell reconstitution in history across mm-hmm. a majority of our portfolios. So a lot of the names that we had held in our large cap value strategy went into large cap growth, mm-hmm. and several of the names in our large cap growth strategy went into the large cap value benchmarks, mm-hmm. right? So a lot of shifts between the R1V and the R1G. And so we were very aware of that. Ironically, the memory trade, which really helped the value, went into the large cap growth benchmark at peak valuations. Those stocks had had incredible runs. That helped our performance in large cap value. And so we did make some decisions as those names shifted into our large cap growth portfolio to be underweight some of them and wait for better entry points and better opportunities where we could lean in.
1: Does that reconstitution, though, and it was massive, and I am curious as to whether that actually maybe created maybe at some degree of mispricing out there. I mean, I know they had to do it, but still.
2: We believe that it did. Yeah. A lot of names got repriced, and we looked at our portfolios for several months, right? A lot of different firms come out with Russell projections, and mm-hmm. we spent a significant amount of time, the 5 weeks leading into the reconstitution, remodeling our portfolios every day. For SMID, for example, going back to T-Missile, if we had done nothing, we would have been even more overweight momentum. We would have been even more overweight technology, especially semis, because of the way the reconstitution when software went up a significant amount, healthcare went up a significant amount. So we did make some changes, all driven by stock selection, leaning into the highest rated names across our platform that our analysts recommended, and did make some changes based on that, because momentum had reached such an extreme that it seemed unlikely that it was going to continue. So it did create that dislocation of opportunities, where now we've just had a month, as you mentioned, where momentum crashed, for lack of a better word, software and some other
1: Listening to you, I just wonder, managing growth, you're managing value, small caps, we haven't talked about international. I do sort of wonder whether kind of these traditional style boxes in this day and age are maybe a little bit less useful.
2: Yeah. We try to lean into understanding what stocks are going to win, right? Mm-hmm. So to your point, the index can really hide meaningful dispersion in valuations, in earnings, and in business quality. Mm-hmm. And so we always lead with stock selection, and we are active managers. So if we don't have a favorable thesis on a certain security, but it is a big part of the benchmark, we as active managers have that flexibility in order, to your point, to lean in or to say, you know what, this doesn't fit here. Sometimes you have fallen angels that aren't necessarily in the Russell 1000 value index because mm-hmm. they started in growth, but it's a very high quality company. We've done a lot of work on it. We've met with the management team. We might have owned it at a different point of time, and we can make as many out of benchmark bets as we want.
1: Yeah.
2: So it's not all based on just the benchmark, which is what passive funds do.
1: I do have to ask you, all 4-year funds, you just kind of crossed that 3-year mark. That's kind of the magic number for a little bit more of the platforms and models out there. Are you anticipating any meaningful uptick in flows as a result of it? This ETF business as a whole here at T. Rowe Price, it's still small, still growing, but once you start crossing those milestones, people take notice.
2: Yeah, we're currently at approximately $34 billion in ETFs at T. Rowe Price. We have 34 ETFs in market, 20 are equity, and the remainder are fixed income. For us, these four just crossed about $7.5 billion in AUM and had their 3-year track record. So that has been a great accomplishment, because a lot of our clients, they don't want to look at funds that don't have a long track record, that don't have experience through different types of markets. So yes, we believe that this will open more doors for models And being able to really lean into marketing the suite as a whole.
1: Yeah.
2: All of the ETFs are well over $1 billion, with SMID being the most attractive because I think it is the most unique, really Team Missile and Taos.
1: Mm-hmm.
2: And that has been where we've had the most opportunity to differentiate our alpha.
1: All right, Jody, we have to leave it there. It's great to have you as we get the closing bells in New York. Jody Love, lead portfolio manager of the Growth International Equity Small Mid-Cap and Value ETFs here at T. Rowe Price. Back to you in New York, Isabel, for the closing bells.
0: Thank you, Romain. That was a fantastic chat. Let's get a quick markets check here. You're seeing stocks and bonds lower as oil prices are rising again. We're seeing a flare-up in geopolitical risks, which are sending these cross-asset moves. It's also raising concerns about inflationary pressures, which could make the Fed raise rates. I think we are actually on track, at least for the S&P, to see the best month in 2 months, and also for the Nasdaq. You're seeing Treasury moves, of course. The 10-year yield top 4.75 on Monday for the first time since January 2025, and oil is also above $90 a barrel. And for some individual movers, let's now bring in Bloomberg's Emily Grafeo and Denita Tikhova to get us some of those action behind the hood. Emily, what do you have?
3: Okay, so I want to start with Tesla. It was one of the best performers in the S&P 500 today. And it was actually only one of the two Mag 7 members that was up on the day. NVIDIA was the other one. Not a ton of like fundamental news, at least on the day. But right now, investors are preparing for Tesla's invite-only Cybercab launch.
0: Oh, wow.
3: In Austin, Texas. This is coming on Thursday. So this is an autonomous vehicle that they've been marketing for quite some time now. It's not going to have a steering wheel or pedals.
0: Oh, gosh. So I don't know if I want that.
3: Yeah, right? Yeah.
4: Scary.
0: Yeah.
3: I mean, some people like it. I guess the shareholders today are excited about this. But I do want to highlight kind of just some longer-term moves with Tesla. The stock's still down 19% year-to-date. But in the last month, it's up about 18%. And then today, it did hit the highest intraday level since July. So looking forward to that Thursday event and what comes out of that.
0: Definitely.
3: I also want to flag CrowdStrike Holdings. This was another stock kind of outperforming the broader indexes today. The share's up about 6% on the close. Closing actually at a record, Isabel. It's a cyber firm today announcing that it's partnering with Clear Secure. You know the airport security line?
0: Oh, yeah.
3: Clear. Yeah, so they're forming a strategic partnership. The Clear One identity platform will be integrating with CrowdStrike's Falcon Risk Detection. That was the news on the day, but really the broader picture for CrowdStrike. They had earnings last week. They blew it out of the water. The stock has been on a tear ever since.
0: In over 2 years, I think.
3: Yeah, it's all on that kind of idea that now that there's more artificial intelligence, there's going to be more enterprise demand for cybersecurity and its protection. And then finally, shifting from cyber and AI to agriculture and farming machinery.
0: To real world assets.
3: Exactly. Okay. Deere was another one of the best performers in the S&P 500 today. They got an upgrade over at Baird. The analysts turning bullish on the stock, saying that corn and soy futures are reaching levels that will lead to higher agricultural machine demand. So that's stock up about 4% to finish today.
0: We always need more corn and soy futures. Denita, on to the decliners. What do you have?
4: Staying on the commodities theme, we're going to look at utilities. We're looking at PG&E Corporation and Edison International. We have big legislation moving from California that is all about wildfire response. What was expected is that some measures to shield utilities companies from liabilities were going to be included in that legislation. This is something we actually didn't see, and we're seeing massive moves in the stocks. PG&E fell as much as 21%. This is the biggest move since 2020. Similar moves for Edison fell as much as 24%, the biggest drop since 2001. Really, really massive moves. It's a very interesting case, and obviously there are a lot of people involved, from fire survivors to insurers, and people are figuring out who carries the cost of this. But definitely very bad news for utilities companies who actually had a pretty big jump going into it.
0: Oh,
4: it was a very positive rally, and obviously energy prices, but nevertheless, we're seeing a very different result today. For Pinterest, very different story. But
0: they still go on Pinterest?
4: They are. Well, you know how people are like, oh, we use so much social media and Pinterest is like different. You do your mood board and you do fun things. And it's like aspirational. Well, it's been having not such a great time as a stock. Stock is down 7%. Today, it's a big move. Chief Financial Officer Julie Brown Donnelly will step down. And that comes just a few weeks after the company gave a revenue outlook for the current quarter that disappointed investors. The stock is already down 17% year to date. This is adding more pressure. We're seeing some good results, some revenue growth. You know, we're seeing that trend that this is kind of alternative app to social media and it's helping. But nevertheless, the stock is down and today's management news are not great. And in another management news, we're seeing Herbalife falling 11%. The company's CEO is stepping down. Huge news. And this is coming not long after the CFO stepped down. So a lot of pressure for the company. It's been interesting in the year of Ozempic and weight-losing drugs. Like, a lot of those Herbalife products have been doing well. They've actually been profitable.
5: People take them.
4: Yeah, because they're more like, oh, this is a protein thing. Like, it's not necessarily about losing weight. It's about keeping the consistency, getting some protein, building muscle.
5: Protein maxing.
4: Yeah, and it's been helping, but not today. Today, the stock is down.
0: Oh, gosh. Thank you for those movers, Bloomberg's Emily Grafeo and Danita Tikhova. Always a pleasure to have them both on set. Coming up, more from the top minds at T. Rowe Price, including Dee Sawyer, the firm's head of global distribution, and CEO Rob Sharps. This is The Close on Bloomberg.

0: The countdown is on. Everything you need to get the edge at the end of the market day. This is The Close.
1: Welcome back to The Close. Romain Bostic here with a special edition live from T. Rowe Price headquarters in Baltimore as we close out the trading day and close out the month of August. We should remember the S&P 500 started off the month of August with its strongest two-day rally in about 4 months, and it closes out the month of August now with what looks like it's going to be, we'll just call it a modest, a two-day decline, down about 0.3% here. Still, though, we are up for the month on all of the major indices, including the 3% gain on the S&P, roughly 4% on the NASDAQ composite. And it gets to this idea here of exactly what comes next. You flip up the board and you take a look at a Russell 1000 index on a monthly basis, the gains that it added there at about 2.7%, and that big rebound that we saw in a lot of those software stocks, the IGV equity ETF up about, a software ETF, I should say, up about 16% to close out the month. And look at that differential between the Philadelphia Semiconductor Index, only adding 2% here. That's a big flip-flop for, of course, the world-beating Philadelphia Semiconductor Index for the first few months of the year. You flip it up once more and take a look at some of the individual gainers in the most recent month. And the biggest decliners that we saw in that month, believe it or not, you take a look there at the bottom of your screen, and it gives you some sense here of where we've gone and, quite frankly, what may come next. A big softness there in Alphabet for the month, but some of the bigger gainers, again, some of those beaten down names like Palantir and Atlassian in the software space, a 92% gain for Atlassian in the month of August. All told, though, we should point out that the structural pattern is still unchanged. The big inflows that we've seen into mutual funds and ETFs still outpacing what we saw through the similar period back in 2025. Here at T. Rowe Price, they manage $1.9 trillion. Though last month they did see, in July, they saw about $8.2 billion of that walk out the door, a small amount. But that is the reality of being the biggest pure active manager in a world of passive ETFs and index funds. The person in charge of reversing these flows is Dee Sawyer, head of global distribution, who oversees every channel from 401k plans to wirehouses to the firm's international business. And her toolkit is evolved. It includes active ETFs that just hit a three-year milestone, as we heard from Jody, a partnership with Goldman Sachs to put private assets into retirement accounts, and a fixed income ETF acquisition announced 2 weeks ago. Dee, that's a lot. Thanks for having us here.
2: Well, thank you. I'm happy to be here.
1: You've been very busy, and obviously you are really integral right now to the evolution of T. Rowe Price from its roots as an actively managed mutual fund company to now one that is way more diversified, still active, but a lot more diversified. Talk to me about where that diversification is going to take you.
2: Yeah, what we're excited about is we continue to meet clients where they need us to be, and we continue to offer a really strong value proposition. The value proposition starts with investment excellence, but it goes beyond that. We believe that clients are looking for more choice. They're looking for more personalization. They're looking for us to be more relevant to what they're trying to achieve. And so we're excited about where we've seen positive flows for the organization. We've seen really strong flows in fixed income and our multi-asset solutions. And so when you think about where we are, we have the opportunity to continue to provide a breadth of solutions for our clients. That comes in many shapes and sizes. You can think about model portfolios or SMAs or active ETFs or bespoke solutions. So we believe we have the opportunity

0: to continue to provide active management, but with a stronger value proposition for the future.
1: Well, give me a sense, though, too. Obviously, there's a bridge here between, the more legacy business, for lack of a better phrase. I mean, still most of the revenue is still coming from the mutual side, but still half of your products now, right now, are outside more or less the mutual fund world. I think I even saw a stat that you're still headed for, at least on a gross basis, record inflows, but obviously on a net, there's still some concern here. Is there a bridge that you look to, or does that not matter? You just look way out into the future and that's your focus?
0: Well, first, we are a long-term firm. We're focused on the solutions and an investment excellence proposition that delivers outcomes for clients over the long term. We believe active management still really matters. It matters in taxable accounts, it matters in retirement accounts, and that matters over the long term.
1: Do you think that matters to clients?
0: Absolutely.
1: Potential clients?
0: 100%. Yeah. If you think about why does somebody choose somebody like T. Rowe Price, they choose us because of active management and the ability for a firm like T. Rowe Price to uniquely drive better outcomes. So that, to me, makes a difference. Everybody is looking for active solutions that make a difference over time. And we believe active has a place in everybody's portfolio.
1: Well, when we talk about, I mean, I listed a long list of things in that intro. We talk about the push into active ETFs and obviously the FM acquisition, the partnership with Goldman. I mean, which one of those do you look to as being sort of the first big driver of incremental and, more importantly, more meaningful revenue growth?
0: Well, I think the first where I would start is you have to recognize, you know, we are a $1.8 trillion asset manager. We have 16 offices around the globe. We operate in 61 countries. And so we have global scale, but you have to deliver that in local solutions. We're really excited about where we are with active ETFs. We have over $30 billion in active ETFs. We have a suite of over 30 products, and that's just in the past 6 years. So that's phenomenal growth. We think that's an engine of growth for us. The FM acquisition, we think that's another engine of growth for us. It's around liquidity, cash management, adding to our fixed income capabilities that are already really strong. And so that's a capability extension. The Goldman partnership, it's another example of a capability extension in order to solve client needs.
1: I'm curious on the FM acquisition, and we're going to have your CEO, Rob Sharps, on in a minute, maybe to talk a little bit more about that. But why buy into that space and sort of building it out internally?
0: Well, I think the recognition is they have a proven track record. They have a really great leadership team, and we felt that their culture was aligned with the culture of T. Rowe Price. And so in this instance, we felt like the sum of the parts was greater that we could offer to a client. They're doing things that we're excited about that we haven't necessarily done, and that gives us an early entree into liquidity and cash management and extending fixed income.
1: So was this about kind of investment capabilities? Was it about distribution? What?
0: Primarily around investment capabilities. Yes, they have a distribution team as well, and somebody we're excited to partner with, but primarily around investment capabilities.
1: I mean, give me a sense, though. I mean, we talk about the history of this company, and we talk about how much the investment world has changed. A lot of people go for the sizzle, and I don't, you know, no offense, but I don't think people think of T. Rowe Price as the sizzle, so to speak. But has sort of that culture of T. Rowe become more relevant given some of the shifts that we've seen, not only in the market, but really just overall in our economy and a lot of the uncertainty out there? Has that become an advantage for you guys?
0: I would say what our advantage is we've had the opportunity to work with clients over the past 90 years. And we have the breadth of working with, as you highlighted in the introduction, the breadth of working with individual investors to retirement plan participants to intermediaries and institutions. And those insights that cut across allow us to be smarter in terms of what types of solutions we can offer to clients. It allows us to be more relevant. We're not looking for the sizzle. We're looking for solutions that drive long-term outcomes for our clients.
1: I do have to ask you about the Goldman partnership. I don't think anyone doubts that, or a lot of clients were looking for ETFs, SMAs, some of the other products that you mentioned. Are those clients actually asking to be invested in private assets right now?
0: We absolutely have clients that are interested in investing in private assets and in a lot of different varieties, right? You see that through interval funds. You see that through separately managed accounts. You see that through retirement. We have a lot of interest around how do we continue to deliver outcomes. And the investment proposition for privates in retirement is there. Mm-hmm. And so you would say some clients are very interested in doing that. Other clients are more in a wait-and-see environment, and that's completely okay, too.
1: I was also interested, too. I noticed that you guys reorganized a lot of your U.S. institutional coverage around kind of integrated regional teams. That's why?
0: The idea behind that is how do we continue to meet clients where they are and how do we bring the best of T. Rowe Price to our clients? And sometimes that means we need to restructure our organization and reset teams in order to deliver on that.
1: Yeah, is that kind of though a signal that some of the consultants and the home office platforms have kind of come to maybe have a little bit more a weight in this market than what they had in the past?
0: Well, I think it's a recognition that there's lots of different buyer types. It's a recognition that consultants play a part and how do we make sure that we're providing our insights timely, relevant to consultants as well as to the end client, whether that's an institution or an end investor?
1: I have to ask you about the use of artificial intelligence, and I mean internally.
0: Yeah.
1: Obviously, you know, there's been a lot of talk that, we're going to replace the analysts, maybe replace the fund managers, replace everyone else. I mean, how are you employing it internally here at T. Rowe, and what is the goal?
0: I think our goal is not about a replacement of a portfolio manager or an analyst. Our goal is really around how do we use AI to amplify and augment the human. We believe in human expertise. You can't replace human expertise, judgment, and client relationships with AI. We think AI helps us get faster. It helps you provide more relevant insights. It helps a PM analyze information that they were never able to do in seconds versus days. And so there's something really powerful about that. We have to use it responsibly, but it's also really exciting from a client proposition. And that's how we look at it, is what can we do that helps us drive better outcomes for our clients?
1: Well, from a client proposition, are they utilizing these tools? Are you sharing them with them in some way? What do you mean by that?
0: What we mean by that is part of it is around our clients will see it in terms of faster insights. Our clients will see it in terms of content that's more relevant to them. But something that's really, really cool is some of our clients are actually seeing how we're actually deploying AI, how we're working through use cases, how we're deploying agents in certain areas, because they want to learn. They want to understand what is a firm like T. Rowe Price doing in order so they can apply that in their own organizations. And so we've set up labs around the globe where clients come in and see how it actually works inside T. Rowe Price. It's really cool.
1: I do have to ask you about where we sit right now. I mean, we are in Baltimore, Maryland. Obviously, that has a long legacy with regards to financial companies, but not necessarily the seat. And you've stayed rooted here for the 90 years that you've been in existence. And I do wonder, what does that signal to clients that maybe you aren't necessarily, you know, on Wall Street or Midtown Manhattan?
0: Yeah. Well, I think it speaks a lot to who we are as an organization. It speaks a lot to our culture, and it also speaks a lot to our commitment to the city. And I believe that an organization like T. Rowe Price is able to thrive because of where we're located, because of the fact that we believe we want a great culture. We want to invest in the communities where we live and where we work. We want to make sure that we continue to thrive as an organization, and we continue to attract great talent. And so Baltimore, while it may have some differences to New York, it's really a city that we believe will continue to offer talent to grow their careers and allow us to continue to contribute to the community around the Baltimore area.
1: All right, Dee. Really appreciate you having us here.
0: Thank you so much.
1: Thank you. Dee Sawyer there, head of global distribution here at T. Rowe Price. And coming up here on the big program, a conversation with the CEO and chairman, Rob Sharps. We're going to ask him what he sees ahead for the firm, the industry, and the global economy. That's coming up right here on The Close, right here on Bloomberg.

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1: Hobbs Day, and Bloomberg has the report under surveillance.
2: This is going to have some major implications.
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1: This Friday, Jonathan, Lisa, Anne Marie, and Mike will bring you crucial data and expert analysis at terminal speed.
4: We've had employment data that's mixed, if not somewhat concerning to some extent on the headline level.
2: It's one piece of a much bigger puzzle, but it's an important piece of that puzzle.
1: The August Jobs Report, Friday on Bloomberg.
5: Apple shares ending the day less than a percent lower as CEO Tim Cook wraps up his tenure of 15 years, passing the baton to John Ternus tomorrow. Cook will remain at the company as executive chairman, with shares skyrocketing during his time at the helm. For What's Next, Bloomberg Mark Gurman joins us. He's the Apple chief correspondent. Thank you, Mark, for joining us. I want to stick with that point. When Tim Cook took over Apple, the company had a market cap of less than $350 billion. And today the market cap is $4.7 trillion. Talk to us about what Ternus needs to change in Apple and maybe how different it will be from Tim Cook's era.
6: Yeah, I don't think there's anything that John Ternus needs to change immediately. I mean, he's being handed this ginormous amount of new products, smart home devices, major new iPhones, new AirPods, new AI products. So in terms of the core business, everything is doing amazing. I mean, this is the ultimate handoff from Cook to Ternus when you think about it, right? This is not Ternus needing to come in to fix a company or save a company. He needs to come in and basically not mess it up. And that's going to be, you know, the big thing that he needs to really focus on is how do you maintain the continuity here without getting not so caught up in the continuity and desiring to do new things on top of what Tim Cook has created.
5: You wrote a fantastic big take that detailed all of this, the milestones and the challenges ahead. And Ternus takes over at a time when AI is clearly at the top of the agenda, with Apple catching up with its rivals. Is there any AI initiative that you're going to look out for maybe as soon as he takes the helm?
6: Yeah, there's not going to be anything new AI tomorrow, right? He takes the helm tomorrow. But we are going to see a Siri AI, which they introduced in June. And I think what you're going to see is this theme of them pushing Siri AI through all of the products, and Siri AI being this connective tissue between new AirPods, new HomePods, new iPhones, new iPads, new Macs, and being sort of like an iCloud type of AI service underlying everything. So pretty excited for that as a customer. I think Siri AI, nowhere near as good as ChatGPT or Claude, but it works. It does the things that 95% of the universe needs to do in terms of AI.
5: And Cook is stepping into the executive chairman role. He'll still handle a lot of the government relations, including China. How much power does Ternus really get in day one?
6: Ternus gets all the power, right? I mean, if he wants to be the one to meet with Donald Trump or be the one to meet with the Chinese government, he will be the one to make those meetings. But Tim Cook has plenty of experience dealing with them. John Ternus has enough on his plate. And so it makes sense for Tim Cook for the foreseeable future to be the one continuing to handle that.
5: All right. Thank you so much, Mark Gurman. He's our go-to for everything and anything Apple. Read his fantastic big take. Apple's Ternus takes the CEO reins with AI his first priority. Thank you again, Mark. Let's take a quick check at the markets. We ended the day in the red, but for the month, the S&P actually is up for its best since August 2021. The Nasdaq also is on pace, or actually has snapped a two straight month of losses. Majority of the S&P 500 sectors fell, and you're seeing there oil, of course, it's higher, $90 a barrel. And we're also seeing, I want to bring yields in the picture because we're seeing a lot of fascinating moves there, and you're seeing the 10-year yield there top to its highest since January 2025. Again, as rising oil prices really bolstered expectations that the Fed will hike interest rates. And up next, our own Romain Bostic sits down with T. Rowe Price CEO Rob Sharps for a wide-ranging conversation about what lies ahead for the asset manager and the broader industry. This is Bloomberg.

0: We've spent the past hour and a half inside T. Rowe Price. Sebastian Page on how the firm's allocating into the Fed that may actually hike. We spoke with Lorena Arrucci on why that hike is, well, now a coin flip. Jody Love joined us on the active ETFs that just earned their three-year track records. And Dee Sawyer was just on getting more on how that money might start flowing back through the door. Of course, the person that all of this rolls up to is Rob Sharps. He's been with the company for three decades, almost his entire career, and a third of the lifespan of T. Rowe itself, starting as an analyst and rising to become chairman and CEO of one of the pillars of the American retirement system. Let's face it, if you have a 401k in this country, there's a decent chance one of Rob's deputies has a hand in managing some of that money. Rob, great to have you here.
1: Great to be here.
0: And I do want to start off with that responsibility that comes with managing that money. You hit $1.9 trillion, a big milestone a few months ago. Talk to me a little bit about what that actually meant within these walls.
1: Yeah, it's a significant responsibility that we're deeply focused on. I would also point out that two-thirds of that $1.9 trillion is retirement-related in some way. I feel that retirement is a first-order objective, certainly for most individuals and many institutions around the globe. And I really think that we're incredibly well-positioned to deliver great outcomes for retirement savers and retirees.
0: When you think about what your job is, and more importantly, what your job is for your clients, how much does that mesh with the original sort of idea and ethos that Thomas Rowe Price Jr. had when he founded this company 90 years ago?
1: Yeah, the founder's vision was if you took care of your clients, they'll take care of you. And I still think that's very central to our culture and to our value proposition. I think we're a very client-centric organization and deeply focused on delivering great investment outcomes for those clients. But I think the foundation of all of it is our integrated global investment platform, right? The deep expertise that we bring across asset classes, across geographic markets, that ultimately allows us to deliver, again, those really compelling investment outcomes for our clients. The stronger that engine is, the stronger we are as an organization.
0: I'm always surprised at your career. I mean, you've been here for 29, 30 years. You started as an analyst, worked your way up. When you got tapped on the shoulder, where you were going to be elevated to president, then CEO, and then ultimately chairman, were you surprised?
1: In some ways.
0: Yeah.
1: I certainly didn't have the classic backdrop or experience set to be the CEO of an enterprise the scope of T. Rowe Price, in the sense that I'd really only been on the management committee and the leadership team at that point for a little over 4 years. But if you take a step back, I started my career as a research analyst following financial services. So I had the opportunity to cover many of our counterparties, our clients, our competitors as a research analyst. I spent the bulk of my career building a large cap growth franchise, so had the opportunity to really master the craft of investing, but also get a sense for the commercial aspect, finals presentations, fees, positioning and performance updates. Mm-hmm. Got a sense for what was really important to the clients that we serve in terms of consistency of philosophy and process and, kind of ultimately delivering those great returns. So, I mean, it did give me a real sense for the essence of what we do. I was ready for a new challenge, and kind of had the opportunity to run our global equity business, then ultimately run all of investments as our group chief investment officer. So I'm not sure that I was surprised, but certainly very flattered by the opportunity.
0: Well, you have to be, because you also came in at a big inflection point, not just for T. Rowe, but really for the investment industry overall. And I am curious if you can talk a little bit about what's your vision for growth and getting T. Rowe Price back on sort of a track for organic revenue growth. I mean, you have an AUM that's obviously hitting record. You have gross inflows, but there's still a lot of concerns about net inflows and the transition from the mutual fund side of the business to all of these other elements, whether it's active ETFs, SMAs, private assets, et cetera.
1: Yeah, I'd say record gross inflows,
0: yes.
1: And record AUM,
0: yeah.
1: But You know, we have faced some headwinds that are consistent throughout the industry in terms of outflows from active equity within funds in the U.S. in the equity asset class. Passive now has about 64% market share, and it's picking up 2 to 3%. Some of that, I really think, has to do with the complexion of the market over a relatively long period of time now, where the largest market cap companies have persistently delivered the best performance. Some of it also has to do with the open-ended mutual fund as a vehicle, where we've been very, very successful in the past and remain deeply committed, but it's become less central to many of our clients. Mm-hmm. So in response, we're really leaning into ETF, SMA, on the retirement side, trusts, so other vehicles. We're growing in fixed income. We've had several years of very consistent growth in fixed income. Our performance in fixed income strong. And we have a very powerful retirement date franchise that has been a growth engine for us. We're the largest provider of active and blend target date funds. Mm-hmm. And I think that positions us well going forward. We're also pushing into alternatives, Romain. We acquired OHA right before I became CEO. Mm-hmm. At the end of 2021. They're an alternative credit provider. They do stressed, distressed, structured, private, and multi-strat credit. Mm-hmm. We have developed internally a late-stage venture capability that we're meeting significant success with. And we announced a partnership for public-private offerings for the wealth and retirement market with Goldman Sachs not quite a year ago. So we've got very significant opportunity to grow and to overcome eventually the headwind from active equity and from mutual funds.
0: And we'll talk about that bridge from that Oak Hill acquisition in 2021. I mean, you were responsible for the Goldman partnership, and a lot of people were like, okay, that's interesting. I think you finally are going to have an interval fund just launch out of that here. But give me a sense as to why partner rather than maybe try to go out and find someone to buy or maybe even build it yourself.
1: Okay. We're open to building things organically, like we've done with that late-stage venture capability. We're open to acquisition, like we did with OHA, and we're open to partnering. In the instance of the Goldman Sachs partnership, we think they're a compelling partner in the sense that many of their strengths are complementary with ours. And they brought some capabilities that we didn't have in certain parts of private market alternatives that would allow us to bring these products to market relatively quickly. Mm-hmm. I think the industry landscape is evolving pretty rapidly, and speed to market was part of the decision with regard to partnering relative to building internally or organically or acquiring, both of which would take significantly more time.
0: Well, give me a sense here when we talk about, okay, so the interval fund came out pretty quickly. Give me a sense. Are we going to start to see private assets actually in a target date fund, in a T. Rowe target date fund sometime soon?
1: We're operationally ready to launch a trust that incorporates private market assets at certain points along the glide path. Mm. We're seeing some client interest. I think at the outset, it will be a subsegment of the market. There'll be a part of the market that's enthusiastic about incorporating the diversification and the elevated returns that you should be able to get by trading liquidity for return and incorporating those private market alternatives. But I think there are significant segments of the market that will want to watch and see ultimately how this plays out, where there'll be a greater focus on fees and where there will be a little bit more hesitancy. So I do see adoption of private market alternatives in defined contribution plans. I think it will be a relatively slow evolution at the outset, confined to a certain subsegment of the market.
0: But what do you think speeds that up? I mean, most of the other asset classes are relatively transparent, and a lot of the concern right now with private assets, at least from a potential client perspective, is you don't necessarily have that transparency always. I mean, it's one thing to say liquidity, but ultimately people want to just know how it's performing. So how do you sort of create products where people have a confident sense of how things, I mean, I can go and check my mutual fund, my ETF or whatever any day of the week and have a completely accurate sense of what it's doing.
1: Yeah, well, defined contribution plans should have a very long time horizon. Mm-hmm. And I do think that this is something that will have to play itself out over an extended period of time. Mm-hmm. Right? I don't think you'll be able to look after a year or perhaps even 3 or 5 years and say that this has been a success. But for most people that are participants and are contributing to defined contribution plans, their retirement date is decades away, and in many instances, they'll want to continue to own that asset well into retirement. So if you look at historical returns, even if you can get a contribution that elevates your compound return by a half a percent or a percent by incorporating private market assets at certain points along the glide path, it really does create a more differentiated outcome in retirement for that participant. So I think there's a subset of the market that will get comfortable with that more quickly, and then it'll just have to be something that proves itself out.
0: Yeah, it's interesting, interesting dynamic, and obviously it seems like everyone feels like we're going there one way or the other. I am curious about your interests, and more importantly, your clients' interests in some of these tax advantage strategies, whether you're sort of looking at new products to actually feed into that at all.
1: We are. The first thing I would say is that the ETF as a wrapper is more tax efficient than open-ended mutual funds. So first order of business for us is to make sure that we have a great range of ETFs and ultimately that we use those ETFs in model accounts, asset allocation models that deliver solutions and outcomes on behalf of clients that are trying to build after-tax wealth. We also have a SMA business, and the SMA business is where a lot of the emphasis on tax loss harvesting and tax optimization has really manifested itself. Mm-hmm. We have that capability as well, and you know, kind of ultimately believe that that's an area where we'll have the opportunity to grow.
0: On the regulatory side, I mean, I'm sure you know the IRS is taking a closer look at some of these things. Have you been in contact with the IRS about making sure that as you push into these products, everything is going to be copacetic?
1: The approach that we would use, I feel very, very comfortable with. I think there are certain products in the market that are likely to come under more scrutiny. We currently don't have any offerings in that arena. And again, the approach that we would use would be relatively straightforward. And, you know, I don't really have any concerns along those lines.
0: The FM investment purchase caught a lot of attention, and probably for good reason. I guess why FM specifically, and more importantly, why fixed income?
1: Yeah. So the FM acquisition, although small, I think is a really important signal of the importance of fixed income ETFs and SMAs to T. Rowe Price and its strategy. Right? Fixed income is an area that I think has thus far proven to be more resistant to passive. It's an area that's diversifying for us as a firm. We have a very successful, very important equity business, but that gives us a lot of equity beta exposure in our underlying financials as a company. So the more we can build our fixed income business, the more, the less of that volatility we'll be subjected to. And as we talked about, ETF and SMA is really kind of the preferred way to access investment capability in the wealth channel going forward. So that's something that's very, very important to us. The wealth business is a very big channel for us and one of the areas that we're focused on strategically. In terms of YFM, they have a unique capability that we don't in the liquidity and cash management area. And I think they have some talent, a team that's really excited to join T. Rowe Price that is innovative. My view is that we can take those capabilities that they have, take their talent and their team, extend it and grow it in a much more meaningful way than they would have been able to do on their own, and much more quickly than we would be able to do if we were to try and build those capabilities.
0: And correct me if I'm wrong, but you're allowing them more or less to kind of stay independent to a certain extent, for lack of a better phrase,
1: to an extent.
0: Why? Was that a deliberate choice?
1: It was a decision basically to make sure that we got off to a strong start together and that we were really focused on evaluating the best ways to integrate. And I don't think it's an end state. Ultimately, I think that we'll learn each other's businesses and approaches in a deeper way and determine where we can add distribution muscle, where they can help us with our product roadmap, et cetera. So my sense is that with a longer lens, there will be more opportunity for us to work more closely together.
0: Are you planning any other M&A?
1: We're always evaluating. Look, our industry is consolidating. The definition of scale is being redefined, and we're always evaluating M&A opportunities. We have a very, very high bar, but you know, we're interested in things that bring us new capability, that can help us reach new clients, mm-hmm. particularly to the extent that they're not disruptive to our existing obligations to clients.
0: But given your size and your might, are people knocking on your door with potential opportunities to be bought?
1: we have many things brought to us.
0: Yeah.
1: We have scale. I think we have a wonderful brand.
0: How many things do you say no to?
1: Most all of them.
0: Wow. Okay. Well, that gets to this idea.
1: You can see how many things we've said yes to, right? OHA, retiree, and FM investments over a period of 5 years. So, you know, and that would be a very, very, very small minority of the things that we look at.
0: Well, that also gets to your own independence. I mean, T. Rowe has always been proudly independent. I'm sure there were plenty of points in the history of this company where somebody probably was ready to write a check if you guys were willing. I'm not sure anyone could really afford it now, but it gives the sense here of like, what does that independence mean to you as CEO and chairman as you try to position this company for, you know, the next 90 years?
1: It's not something that I think a tremendous about in terms of independence for the sake of independence. Mm-hmm. Right? I mean, I think we are focused on delivering for our clients, creating opportunity for our associates, and ultimately I believe that that will deliver return for shareholders. And as long as that's the case, it's not something that we should have to worry about. We have a very, very long time horizon. As I said, the industry is consolidating. We're financially strong. We can participate in that consolidation to the extent that we think it's the right thing to do for all of those stakeholders. So, look, I'm confident in our path forward. Mm-hmm. And
0: but why don't you think investors are maybe giving you a little bit more credit? I mean, we've seen the underperformance of the stock as of late, and there are a lot of people concerned now that as you shift into these new products, some of them are effectively lower fee products than what you would have gotten on your traditional mutual funds. And there's some concern about that bridge as to, is this a company that maybe does a lot more business in terms of assets, but maybe has less revenue on a relative basis? Is that the future?
1: I think.
0: Yeah.
1: Look, there's no question that industry-wide there's pressure on fees from a like-for-like perspective. To some extent, we can offset that if we're successful in alternatives where there's also fee pressure, but where the mix is much richer than what our current mix would look like. I think investors are very, very focused on the near-term outflows and near-term fee pressure. Mm-hmm. And I think some investors might like us to go more quickly in terms of leaning into some of these areas that are really on trend and are really growing in the industry. I think for us, it's more important to do it right, to make sure that, you know, kind of ultimately we launch the right strategies that have differentiated value proposition, things that are really compelling, things that are going to deliver those great outcomes for our end clients, than to do it quickly. As I said, you know, we have a long time horizon. I'm confident that we'll be able to grow fixed income, we'll grow alternatives, we'll grow in retirement, we'll be able to stabilize in active equity and get back to growth in a period of time. It may be that period of time is not as quick as some investors might like.
0: I need to ask you about technology and some of the changes that have been made with regards to using AI internally within the company. You have a new AI leadership structure. I am curious as to how that's being integrated and what the end goal is.
1: Yeah, we're really leaning into AI. I would say the first order objective will be to leverage those powerful tools to enhance our investment insight generation.
0: Right.
1: All of our investment professionals have access to AI tools. Mm-hmm. We have experts that are partnering with our portfolio managers and research analysts to really use those to enhance their ability to surface insights from our proprietary research.
0: So well, you know, that's why I asked you, because I figured somebody who started his career, started here as an analyst, I mean, that's sort of the fear is that, oh, these AI tools will somehow replace the analyst.
1: No, I think they're there are tools that, that the analysts will be able to use to do certain portions of their role in a much more efficient way and allocate more time to value-added insight generation, right? Interaction with industry experts, with leaders of the companies that they're following, perhaps expand their coverage. So I think there are tools that will allow to make the job actually more interesting and hopefully more impactful in a way. There certainly will be areas where you're driving productivity or efficiency, and we're doing that in a number of parts of our business as well. But I think if we get right leveraging those tools to enhance what already is a differentiated research platform, an integrated global investment platform, that would be the most powerful for our clients and for our shareholders.
0: Well, speaking of technology, I have to ask you, I saw you guys launched a crypto ETF. What would the founder think of that?
1: Times change, right? You have to evolve. You know, we listen to clients. And, you know, ultimately, I think we take feedback from clients and say, is there a way that we can meet this need in with a strong value proposition, right, a durable investment proposition, and in a differentiated way relative to our competition? So what we launched is an actively managed multi-token exchange-traded product. I think it's unique in the industry. I'm not aware of another one like it. So for clients that do want digital assets as part of their overall portfolio or part of their asset allocation, I think that what we offer can be really outstanding relative to what's available in the marketplace today.
0: You know, Rob, so we're sitting here in this brand new building, relatively brand new building that you've built here. It just opened last year. And I have to ask you about T. Rowe Price's roots here in Baltimore, but more importantly, the fact that it stayed here. And obviously, I would assume the fact that you spent all this money to build this building means you're not going anywhere soon. You've got thousands of employees based here in this building, and I think out in the suburbs somewhere here. At a time where you've seen a lot more dispersion of financial industry jobs away from just, you know, Wall Street and some of the other financial centers. Why stay?
1: Well, it's been our home since T. Rowe Price was founded in 1937. I think Baltimore is a special place. It has a number of unique advantages, right? We have right on the Chesapeake Bay, right? You have the Inner Harbor right here, 40 miles from the nation's capital. We have an international airport. We're on the Acela corridor. Our investors can be on a train and be in New York in 2 hours and 20 minutes. You have great healthcare institutions, Hopkins, University of Maryland Medical Center here. So I think it's you know, has tremendous potential. And, you know, as I said, it's been our home for a long time. We're committed. We have 7,000 plus associates globally and a number of other locations where we can access talent. But, you know, I think our leadership team is really committed to the future of T. Rowe Price in Baltimore.
0: All right. And obviously the future of T. Rowe Price actually helps the city of Baltimore and the economy here. And we really appreciate you hosting us here on your home turf, Rob. Thank you very much.
1: Thank you.
0: Rob Sharps there, the chairman and CEO of T. Rowe Price.

0: 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Context changes everything.
1: Welcome back to The Close. Romain Bostic live on assignment from T. Rowe Price's headquarters in Baltimore, Maryland.
2: And I'm Isabelle here in New York. Romain, you just wrapped up a busy day of interviews, including with CEO Rob Sharps, and you had a wide-ranging conversation that made headlines. He said tax loss harvesting is a growth area, private assets are slowly moving into 401ks, and Romain, you also sneaked in a crypto question there, and he said he listens to clients. The crypto crowd will be happy to hear that, Romain.
1: Yeah, I know. You need to put that on, tell Tim Senevic, put that on the crypto show. But really, it gets to this idea of the evolution, not just of the firm, but really the evolution of what clients want. And that really is the underlying story, not only for T. Rowe, but really the investment industry writ large.
2: And he also said that the industry is consolidating and that they're always evaluating M&A opportunities. I thought that was really a great chat. Fantastic job, Romain. We look forward to having you back in New York tomorrow. Thank you for bringing us all those great interviews. And that does it for us. Balance of Power is up next. Have a great evening. This is Bloomberg.

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1: I think people are very smart. They know we had to go into Iran. I had to do it. If I didn't do it, they'd be taking shots at our cities. They would have wiped out Israel. They would have wiped out the Middle East because that's their inclination.
2: Tonight, back and forth, a weekend flare-up of U.S.-Iran strikes is sending oil higher, dimming hopes for a near-term reopening of the Strait of Hormuz. The renewed pressure comes as global finance leaders gather in Asheville for the G20, with inflation and the economic fallout from the conflict in focus. Plus, what goes up? President Trump says his Venezuela oil deal will bring down prices at the pump, but questions remain over the investment, the funding, and how much consumers will actually feel it. We'll discuss with former Energy Secretary Dan Brouillette. And back in town, House lawmakers return to Washington with a government funding deadline looming and a stopgap bill at the top of the agenda to avert a shutdown. Republican Congressman Tim Moore of North Carolina joins us shortly with The View from Capitol Hill. From Bloomberg's Washington, D.C. studios to our TV and radio audiences worldwide, welcome to Balance of Power. I'm Kaylee Lyons alongside Joe Matthew.
3: And we begin this evening at the White House, President Trump taking questions from reporters on Iran, leaving the door open to another round of U.S. strikes.
1: They're a failed nation. They've got 350% inflation. They have no currency. They're not paying their soldiers. Their leaders are largely dead. Their Navy is gone. Their Air Force is gone. Their surveillance equipment is almost entirely gone. That doesn't mean we won't smack them. We'll see what happens.
3: His comments coming after Washington and Tehran exchanged attacks over the weekend for the first time in about a month, renewing fears of another cycle of escalation. Joining us now from the White House, Bloomberg government senior White House reporter Mika Solner. Mika, after what you heard from the president, should we anticipate another round of tit-for-tat strikes, or is this something bigger, a resumption of military activity?
4: Well, we just heard the president say in the Oval Office that these strikes are planned to be limited. But we are seeing more escalation happen between the U.S. and Iran. President Trump has warned of an escalation with these strikes in Iran. So I think that we're seeing that this war is nowhere near coming to a close, as the White House has really struggled to try and end this war and foster, negotiate a long-lasting peace deal. So we're going to see more contention. But I know that this is a big issue for the president. The president has said that a lot of Iran has been decimated, the leaders have been killed, and a lot of the infrastructure has been destroyed. But it doesn't seem like this is coming to a close yet.
2: And of course, the renewed hostilities have put upward pressure on oil today. But the president says that oil prices may come down at some point due to the deal with Venezuela. How much do we actually know about the finer points of that deal, Mika, and how quickly this oil actually comes to market?
4: Yeah, I think that there's a lot of questions left on this $100 billion deal with Venezuela, including where exactly this private financing is going to come for this oil. We just heard the president say that this is going to be a fix for bringing down gas prices in the United States. He said that this oil is going to be going to places like Houston and Louisiana. But there's been little detail. I think that the White House will soon be trickling out those details. I know that we'll be keeping a close eye here in terms of what's kind of in that fine print.
2: All right, Bloomberg's Mika Solner at the White House, thank you so much. Now, on the other end of Pennsylvania Avenue, House lawmakers are returning today after a five-week recess, facing an urgent vote on a stopgap spending bill to avert a shutdown. But with the midterms fast approaching, they're also facing a slate of political pressure points, from a Republican push to condemn socialism to ethics controversies, and now renewed fighting with Iran, adding another complication on Capitol Hill. Joining us now from the Rotunda is Republican Congressman Tim Moore of North Carolina, member of the House Budget and Financial Services Committees. Congressman, welcome to Bloomberg TV and radio. I believe it is tomorrow afternoon that you and your colleagues are scheduled to vote on the continuing resolution. Are the votes there for it to pass?
5: I am informed that the votes are there to pass the continuing resolution. And this is important because this would avoid a government shutdown during a critical time. You know, we passed full budgets for this current fiscal year. Of course, it ends at the end of September. So it's important that we continue on next year, particularly with some of the things that you were covering earlier, some of the conflict abroad and so forth. We don't need a government shutdown. And so this continuing resolution would actually keep the government open all the way through December 12th. And that gets us past the elections, everything else, so that we can keep things moving and also keep working on other legislation between now and then.
3: You know, it's Congressman, great to have you back. We're talking about, of course, just getting across the line and beyond the elections and into December here. Some suggest CRs are the only way that we can get anything done at this point, so much for regular order. But, you know, we're focused a lot on Bloomberg these days on the $40 trillion national debt. And the bond market, as I'm sure you well know, has had a few spasms over this. Are continued CRs, at the risk of sounding redundant, the reason why we got here?
5: Well, I'll say Washington has spends too much. And if you look at what we've dealt with in terms of the 4 years under the Biden administration, where you had record runaway spending, you had, you know, everything that happened after COVID, you had the national debt, which grew out of control. And right now, as you, to your point, $40 trillion. And then think about the fact we're paying about $1 trillion every year just for the interest. I mean, this is so upside down. It's indefensible that as a country that we've allowed it to get this way. You couldn't run a business this way. You couldn't run your household this way. And so that's why I support a lot of the measures to really rein in spending, to make sure that we're doing the right things, because we shouldn't be just throwing away this money. And look, we're leveraging our kids and our grandkids' futures. So we've dealt with some of that this year. We've controlled some spending. There was a reduction in spending that happened, but it wasn't enough, frankly. And we're going to have to make some tough choices.
3: Well, you know, I know you're checking the Biden administration on this, but isn't the run rate higher?

0: Isn't the run rate higher under the Trump administration? And we're about to continue a supplemental budget request that appears to be deficit spending, correct?
1: Well, the rate of growth was much more during the 4 years of Biden. I mean, that's where you had the, you know, the curve was like this growing. Now the curve is about like this. It's still up, which well, I wish
0: sure,
1: it but wasn't. But
0: 40
1: it's, but,
0: trillion
1: but it's
0: is
1: not
0: a stubborn
1: growing.
0: Number.
1: Yeah. One. Hey,
0: also
1: you don't
0: extending
1: hear me
0: the Trump
1: with
0: tax
1: me.
0: Cuts without.
1: Yeah.
0: So fair enough. Then we don't need to have this argument yeah. right now because everyone seems to have fingerprints on it. As a member of the Budget Committee, when do we get back to regular order?
1: We should operate in regular order all of the time. But we're dealing with some realities right now in an election year where we really cannot count on many Democrats to vote with us. Now, we can pass things out of the House, which we've done. But the problem is when it gets over there in the Senate, what happens is they don't have the 60 votes. So the reason that we have to deal with continuing resolution and a lot of these things is because we can't get the supermajorities that are needed in the Senate for true substantive change. And to your point, everybody's fingerprints are on this, right? Republicans, Democrats, you look at past years, and there's really got to be a serious reckoning because the fact that we're paying that much in interest, it's just not excusable. And but what I will tell you is most of my colleagues on the Budget Committee get it, and we've made changes to try to deal with it. But, you know, getting it done from there, even getting it passed in the House to something that the Senate will pass are two different things, unfortunately.
2: Well, as you talk about what the Senate will pass, we did see a massive bipartisan majority voting for the Russia sanctions bill named for the late Senator Lindsey Graham. When are you expecting that will come up in your chamber if it does? And do you plan to support it?
1: You know, I certainly support the Russia sanctions bill. My hope is that it will happen this week. I haven't seen the schedule on it yet, but that is a great bill. We need to take a strong stand against Russia. We need to stand with Ukraine, this aggression that Russia has shown. And I tell you, I'm amazed every day when I see the resolve and the tenacity of the Ukrainian people to fight a numerically superior aggressor in Russia. I just was in a visit in Finland where the topic of conversation was NATO. What does the future look like? What are the concerns of Russia in terms of their probing activities? I think it's important that we draw a clear line in the sand and that we make sure that we continue to help Ukraine there. But more importantly, that NATO does its part because it is primarily a NATO issue. It's primarily a European issue. And one of the things I'm very proud of this president is that he has insisted that the NATO countries step up and contribute that share when it comes to defense. So I think that's one of the things that's actually helped provide the support that Ukraine is needed, but certainly we need to adopt the sanctions with Russia, and I believe that's going to pass.
2: Congressman, as you talk about holding a hard line with Russia, should the Russian finance minister not have been invited to the G20 finance meeting that is happening in your state of North Carolina as we speak?
1: You know, sometimes it's important that they understand what's at stake. I think it's actually probably important that if their finance minister's there and their economy is in total shambles right now, it's probably a good thing that they're there and that they actually can see how the other countries are doing much better than they are by actually trying to be good neighbors, right? Trying to be good citizens and on the world stage. And Russia could have that if they would just stop being, acting the way they are by attacking their neighbors in an unprovoked manner. So my hope is that there will be some real dialogue there and that you may see some change. You know, there are a lot of things in play right now. Of course, the elections, which aren't real elections, of course, in Russia are coming up and what that means for the Putin's regime. You know, who knows? That's going to play out in probably ways that we won't know till after the fact. But it's you look at what's happening. You look at I'm just so amazed every day at how strong Ukraine has been in fighting Russia back. I mean, it's absolutely incredible. But, I think there needs to be dialogue. I think you need to have conversations with them. But I think we need to have continued resolve.
0: I want to ask you about data centers, Congressman, because they've been coming up a lot. And, this is a big issue on the campaign trail. Do you know how many you have in your district before I ask you about this?
1: Can you repeat that? I lost your audio a second. My apologies.
0: How many data centers do you have in your district?
1: You know, I don't know how many data centers that we have in the district. Okay. I know we have a few. We have some that have been there for quite some time.
0: We counted four, and you can absolutely tell me if I'm wrong. I'm bringing it up because this is a big issue on the campaign trail, and there's this group, Build American AI, tied to a pro-AI super PAC called Leading the Future. They've got $50 million to spend.

0: And they're going to be going into some important states to deliver a message. Kansas, Ohio, and Wisconsin. I believe that you have been pro-data center. What message should they be spending? What would you do with the $50 million? Would it be educating the public? Would you run political ads? How do we get out of this debate?
1: Well, I'll tell you, I'm not familiar with that group, but I'll just comment on data centers generally. You know, we have to have them if we're going to continue to grow when it comes to the AI space. I mean, that's the new arms race with China and other countries. But they need to be done in a sensible way. They need to be held accountable in terms of energy consumption, use of water, use of land. So I think, you know, heightened scrutiny in terms of making sure that data centers are being done in a way that's responsible, where that, you know, neighbors are protected and adjoining landowners makes sense. And we need to make sure that we're continuing to invest in energy production. So it has to be a balance of those. The data centers that I've heard about people talking about recently have with them a component of energy production as well, so that they're not draining off the grid, but they're in fact adding to it. When you do it in that way, in a responsible way, it makes sense. But I do think that a lot of the concerns of folks about them are legitimate concerns that need to be taken into account. And like most things, you know, there are the extremes on both sides. There's some common sense that should be able to resolve this. And at the end of the day, I know that the American people are going to reach that happy medium on it.
0: Well, I'm sure we'll be talking more about it, Congressman, and we're glad you could join us. Tim Moore, North Carolina, thank you for the time on Bloomberg.
1: Thanks.
0: Coming up, the Treasury Secretary facing growing pressure as the 10-year yield hits the highest level of President Trump's second term. Rebecca Patterson of the Council on Foreign Relations joins us next on Balance of Power on Bloomberg TV and radio.

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1: We have much to consider and much to accomplish over the coming days. The measure of this ministerial will ultimately be the progress we make beyond it. And I trust that we can use this opportunity to work toward our shared goal of stronger growth and economic prosperity for all.
2: It's Balance of Power on Bloomberg TV and radio. Alongside Kaylee Lyons, I'm Joe Matthew. It's the Treasury Secretary there. Scott Bessent today welcoming global economic leaders to the G20 Finance Ministerial in Asheville, North Carolina. Bessent facing growing pressure from the bond market. While stocks closed out the month on a softer note, trying to go easy there, let's turn to power moves with Bloomberg's Isabel Lee, who joins us live from World Headquarters in New York. Hey, Isabel.
3: Hey, Joe. Softer note indeed. So again, U.S. stocks slump on Monday as geopolitical tensions and rising oil prices really weighed on investor sentiment. You're seeing the S&P there and the day lower, but it did post its best August since 2021. The Nasdaq also ended slightly lower, but it did snap 2 months of losses. I'm just trying to give you some positive spin there. So 9 of the 11 S&P sectors ended in the red, Joe. Energy shares were the biggest gainers, of course, as oil jumped some 3%. And travel stocks, most of them are in the red because that's fuel, which represents a major operating expense. I want to bring you some individual movers. So let's talk about SpaceX. At the end of the day, in the green, higher by 1.5%. SpaceX and NASA delayed the launch of a planned mission to the International Space Station to fix an oxidizer leak in its Dragon space aircraft. They're doing additional testing and they didn't announce a new target launch. Another bright spot is NVIDIA. At the end of the day, also in the green, the company announced plans to invest $3.5 billion in media tech that's deepening the collaboration with the Taiwanese chip maker. And this comes at a time, Joe and Kaylee, when really they're working to persuade more companies to build chips that plug into its dominant data centers, which you cover in your program a lot, which has become a political flashpoint. Earlier, actually, Bloomberg Tech co-host Ed Ludlow spoke to Jensen Huang, and here's more of what they had to say.
4: Well, this is not circular because obviously they do their own business and we do our own business. And MediaTek's already incredibly profitable, incredibly successful. They are the world's best SoC maker. They make more SoCs than any company in the world. It's a great pleasure for us to invest in a technology company in Taiwan. It's a great pleasure for us to invest in MediaTek. This is going to turn out, of course, the investment is grounded on a deep partnership that's going to be multiple years.
3: And up next, let's talk about the bond market, where honestly, we're seeing a lot of the volatility and a lot of the moves. Of course, rising oil prices are boosting expectations of a Fed rate hike. So you're seeing the 10-year yield topping 4.75 on Monday. That's the first time and the highest since January 2025. The sell-off extended to other tenors you see on your screen. 5-year yields hitting their highest level since early last year. 30-year yields also exceeding last week's highs. So again, the sell-off on Monday that has gripped treasuries at large is really... It shows how investors are really grappling with this growing tensions when it comes to government debt, inflation, and how aggressively the Fed will cut rates. And again, we have the August employment report on Friday and CPI on September 11. So lots to digest for now, Joe and Kaylee.
5: Indeed. All right. Bloomberg's Isabel Lee in New York. Thank you so much. And for more on the bond market, we're joined now by Rebecca Patterson, senior fellow at the Council of Foreign Relations and a seasoned expert on the bond market herself. Rebecca, welcome to Balance of Power. As Isabel was just telling us, you have the 10-year at the highest level of Trump's second term. The 30-year, as we know, is around multi-decade highs. Is there anything that the Treasury Secretary can do to stem this pressure, or is a Fed rate hike potentially actually the only thing that can bring down the long end?
6: Well, a Fed rate hike might not bring down the long end. So let's just put that aside for a minute. I think there's three ways you could get durably lower longer term bond yields, which, of course, if we can get those, can make the housing market more robust, more people can afford mortgages, can help companies borrow. So your three things, you could actually address the cause of this. So in the short term, that would be opening the Strait of Hormuz, getting oil prices down. So then the Fed would have less pressure to raise rates. Two, you could address the fiscal deficit, which you just did a few minutes ago with Representative Moore. That means fiscal austerity, politically almost impossible right now from either party, frankly. then you can also look at intervention. We've seen the Treasury do that recently, both with this buyback announcement and then the intervention with Japan earlier last month. And then finally, you could have an economic slowdown, but no one wants that way to get lower bond yields. So really what we need in the short term, it is a resolution in the Strait of Hormuz. And in the longer term, we need both parties to come together and try to do some things beyond gimmicks that address the fiscal deficit.
2: Mm-hmm. Rebecca, it's great to have you on Balance of Power. I've been doing my best to watch what's going on down there in Asheville, which is sometimes a challenge because, you know, they didn't allow us in. Bloomberg, Wall Street Journal, New York Times were not credentialed for this event. So I guess there's some friendly networks who they're comfortable talking to. I don't know if this is state media or what, but the secretary did say earlier today that we have the strongest bond market in the world. Is it possible to have the strongest bond market in the world with the most interventionist Treasury Secretary in recent memory?
6: So actually, yes, I think you can say that. So the U.S. bond market, government bond market, is the biggest in the world, and that alone gives it strength. At $32 trillion, it's multiple bigger than any other government bond market. And that liquidity, that depth, brings investors here that maybe wouldn't come to other markets that are much smaller and don't have the same ability to trade easily. So that's one piece. But then the second piece, and I think more to Secretary Bessent's point, when you look at returns of government bonds year to date or even, you know, over the last month, I think Bessent was quoting, either way, the U.S. Treasury market, the 10-year Treasury, its total return year to date is basically zero. So it's nothing to write home about, but it's actually better than its peers. So France year to date, total return on its 10-year government bond is around -3%. So look, none of these government bond markets are winning any beauty races right now, but the U.S. is probably the best looking of the bunch.
5: Well, but the issue, Rebecca, these days isn't so much about being more attractive relative to other government issuers. It's all the other issuers who are trying to raise money to build out AI infrastructure that are tapping the credit markets. There's a major competition for capital. And where does the U.S. stack up in that race?
6: Absolutely. You know, if you can get a higher yield and potentially a higher return buying corporate debt instead of government debt, that's something a lot of investors are considering. And so it's pulling demand away from government bonds like treasuries into things like some of these AI infrastructure related bonds. And there's so much issuance coming there that it is crowding out the market, and it makes it harder for the U.S. to get the demand to meet the increased supply we need for that $2 trillion budget deficit we're on track to have this year. And if you don't have demand equaling supply, this is economics 101, you're going to have a higher yield. Now, we put that alongside the fact that we have strong growth in the U.S., which is a good thing, but we also have sticky higher inflation that could lead the Fed to raise rates. All of these forces are coming together and keeping that longer dated yield elevated. Again, it's not all bad news, the reason it's elevated. Part of it is good growth. The problem, though, is it hurts homeowners. It makes borrowing more expensive for households, for companies, and of course, the interest payments on our debt, about $1 trillion this year. So that's dead money, right? That's our taxes going to pay interest on debt rather than infrastructure, education, research, military. And that's why we have to figure out a way to get Congress to get back and say, what can we agree on to get on a more fiscally sustainable path? Growth helps, but it's not enough.
2: Well, with that said, I saw you on Bloomberg Money week before last talking about this issue, and you said something has to give on fiscal policy, knowing that massive tax hikes or massive budget cuts are unlikely from this particular Congress. You said it might take a crisis to force austerity. With everything that we've seen over the last 2 years, Rebecca, what could possibly rise to that level?
6: I know. I don't want to go down a dark circle of gloom here. But look, we know Social Security is going to come against some major, major constraints by 2032. That's probably the crisis that's going to focus minds as we get closer to that date. And the good news is there are things that can be done that are fairly commonsensical, right? We're all living longer. That's awesome. But maybe we should start receiving benefits slightly older. That could be phased in slowly over time. You could have means testing, phased in slowly over time. Those two things alone would go a long way to helping the deficit. What about IRS funding? You know, I know we've cut funding back a lot in this administration. It means that we're not collecting taxes that are legitimately, legally owed to the government. So we're missing revenue even raising taxes.
2: Get this woman to Capitol Hill, Rebecca Patterson, CFR. It's really great to have you. Come back and see us on Balance of Power. Coming up, the president betting big on Venezuela's massive oil supplies to bring down

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1: You have the most powerful, the richest companies in the world going into Venezuela, where before it was just it was this unbelievable value that was sitting dormant. But we're going to be taking all of that. We're going to be taking that oil out. It's all coming to the U.S. for refinery. One of the things I want to do with all of that oil that we now have, I want to fill up the strategic reserves, and we'll get that done fairly quickly.
2: This is Balance of Power on Bloomberg TV and radio. Alongside Joe Matthew, I'm Kaylee Lyons. And that was President Trump earlier this afternoon. As the president's sweeping deal to give the U.S. access to more than 65 billion barrels of Venezuelan oil could reshape the nation's energy landscape while giving the president another level to bring down gas prices, potentially. But with the $100 billion needed to rebuild Venezuela's battered oil industry, the plan raises serious questions about the timeline and who will make the investment. For more on this, we're joined now by former U.S. Energy Secretary Dan Boyette, who's here with us in our Washington, D.C. studio. Mr. Secretary, welcome back to Balance of Power.
3: Thank you for having me.
2: As the president just described it, it seems pretty easy. You get the oil out of Venezuela, you refine it in the U.S., you pop it into the SPR. Is it that simple?
3: Well, you know, it is simple. It's not quite that simple. There's a difference in the type of oil, obviously, that's in Venezuela. That's known as heavy sour. What we currently store in the Strategic Petroleum Reserve down in Louisiana and Texas is a blend of usually light sweet, which is what we produce here in the United States. So in order for this to work, what we're going to have to do is take the heavy sour crude and swap it with U.S. refiners. And it's a bit technical to do that, but it is possible to do. But that's going to take some time as well. So we'll have to wait and see what the details of this arrangement looks like over the course of the next couple of weeks and months.
4: Reminding everyone that the soil is not actually stored in barrels, right, inside the SPR. Talk to us about the refining bottleneck then, because we're told that you can just keep pulling crude out of the ground and gas prices aren't going to move until we have more refining capacity. If we're going to start throwing a bunch of heavy crude from Venezuela at the picture, the president promising lower gas prices, will it work that way? Do we need more refineries to handle this additional crude? Can they all handle this type of heavy oil?
3: Well, we do need more refineries, Joe. You know, we talk about the choke point, the Strait of Hormuz, Straits of Malacca, other choke points around the world. But we are facing a choke point here in the United States.
4: It's been 30 years since we've added a refinery?
3: Exactly. And they're running today at roughly 98% capacity. So, I mean, they're running almost flat out.
4: So this does nothing to lower gas prices in the
3: Not in the near term.
4: Okay.
3: I mean, not in the near term. I mean, look, the simple economics are if you increase supply and demand stays relatively stable, then prices will come down. Mm-hmm. But that won't happen in the next few weeks, and it won't happen in the next few months. It's going to happen over a period of years. Mm-hmm. So I think the concept that the president's talking about is actually a good one. Yes, we want to fill the SPRO. That's an emergency reserve for our nation that is important for us to keep at an appropriate level. What that level is, we can debate. Mm-hmm. My personal view is somewhere around 500 million barrels, perhaps a little bit more.
4: Yeah.
3: That's a good concept, and he's right to pursue that. In order to achieve the second goal, lowering gas prices or refined product prices, including diesel here in the United States, we need to improve our infrastructure. We need more pipeline capacity. We need more refining capacity. And we need to do that very, very quickly. That's going to be the approach, the policy approach that reduces prices for consumers in the nearer term.
2: Mm-hmm. Well, and that's our infrastructure. What about the Venezuelan infrastructure? You need to throw a lot of money at that to get it up to standard. Where is that going to come from? What are you hearing about this?
3: Well, that's unclear as well. I mean, some of the majors like Chevron produces today roughly 20% of all of the oil that's coming out of Venezuela is produced by Chevron. Their facilities tend to be some of the best there. Now, the rest of them that are run by PDVSA and some of the other places are going to need some additional capacity and some additional work. They have the same challenge we have. They need more pipeline capacity. Mm-hmm. And the challenge in Venezuela is the type of oil that it produces. It's heavy, sour crude.
4: Yeah.
3: It's think about it like sludge, and you really have to put other things in the pipe to make it move through the pipe. Mm-hmm. So it's a different type of product altogether. Now, it's a very valuable product because of its thickness, because of the way it's the way it comes together underground.
4: Yeah.
3: You can make many, many different products out of that one barrel of Venezuelan crude.
4: So if permitting is the issue here when it comes to pipeline, when it comes certainly to opening new refineries, why not open them in Venezuela, bring the gas home?
3: You could. You know, it'll be interesting to
4: see. Would you suggest that if you were still working for Donald Trump?
3: It depends. You know, Venezuela has not been the most stable economy over the course of the last few years. So, you know, encouraging them to do certain things or encouraging investment in Venezuela has been quite a challenge. Mm-hmm. It's unclear as to whether that's going to change in the near term. Yeah. So, you know, would I recommend it? Probably not right at the moment. I'd like to see a little bit more progress by the Rodriguez administration.
2: Well, so if you were sitting in the boardroom at ExxonMobil, of course, Darren Woods said kind of recently that Venezuela is uninvestable. What changes that thesis and makes it investable realistically, and on what time frame?
3: Well, we don't have enough detail about this recent announcement. I mean, if I were advising a CEO today, I'd suggest that they wait. This is not there's not enough detail here for a CEO to make what amounts to a decadal CapEx investment. Mm-hmm. I mean, we're talking, you mentioned earlier, $100 billion. For each one of these companies, it's going to be a material amount. It may not be $100 billion, but it's going to be a material amount, even for an Exxon or even for, you know, a Chevron or other major oil company. You need much more certainty and much more detail before you commit that level of capital.
4: So they don't have a sense then necessarily of the risks that they might be taking in such an endeavor. Are these deals being imagined right now, or will we actually see Chevron, Halliburton, and others start putting money in the ground?
3: Oh, no, they're putting some money in the ground now. Yeah. I mean, I'm well aware that Halliburton has several projects that they're working on. Mm-hmm. SLB, the former Schlumberger, they have projects on the ground. So people are doing work there today. But we're talking about something that's a different scale.
4: Yeah, of course.
3: You know, they're working with producers that are much smaller in scale. And those are the people, really, that we should be looking out for over the course of the next couple of weeks and months, you know, as this deal progresses and as the details of this arrangement becomes more and more public. Mm-hmm. Look for those small producers. I would suggest that we want to protect them because they're currently producing and they're connected to U.S. companies today. So those are the ones we're going to be keeping a very close eye on. But look, there are U.S. companies today doing business, not just Chevron. There are other companies there.
2: I'd like to ask you about what's happening in the Middle East also while we have you. We saw a return of kinetic activity in the last 24 hours. Yeah. The U.S. striking Iranian forces that they said were getting ready to load up rockets to remine the Strait of Hormuz. So long as that risk remains, can commercial shippers, can operators still count on this waterway? The president says we're still getting 30 ships out a day. The U.S. is escorting them for passage. But what will it take security-wise to get up to the levels, if that's possible, that we were seeing every day prior to the war?
3: We'll get back there, but we're not there now. Mm. The risk is simply too high, and that's why you don't see the ships coming in and out, you know, quickly or as sort of easily as they did pre-war. I mean, I think we're, what, at 130, give or take, 130 ships a day coming out. We're down to, what, 15, give or take. So, I mean, the strait is clearly not open for transit coming out. I will say, when the president says we have control of the strait, he's absolutely correct about what goes in. Very little is going in. That number is near zero. Mm-hmm. And we've seen the Iranian economy suffer as a result. You know, I think their non-oil imports, I should say, are down by 30%, perhaps even 40%. That's having an impact on their currency. It's obviously having a detrimental impact on their citizenry. So, you know, I think as we think about the strait, what we're going to have to do is to assure them that they no longer have any capability to place harm on these ships. They may not have a nuclear weapon, but they don't need one to take out a tanker. They just need a ballistic missile. Mm-hmm. So once that comes to a complete halt, and I think it will if they continue the economic pressure on people like China, Pakistan, Turkey, and others, then we'll start to see insurers lower rates, shippers will be more comfortable, they will feel comfortable protecting their crews, we'll see the transit begin to go up.
4: Will we continue, will the industry continue building around the strait, piping around the strait, finding alternatives, or is the industry afraid that it could overbuild? Do the pipeline companies end up holding the bag if suddenly the strait's open again?
3: No, I don't think so. I think you're going to see that infrastructure continue to be built.
4: Yeah.
3: You know, they're looking for alternatives to the strait, obviously, but they're also trying to meet the world demand. I mean, the world demand for oil continues to go up, not down. So people will meet that demand, and that's going to take additional infrastructure.
4: Yeah. It's great to have you with us. Thanks for coming in to spend some time.
3: Thanks for having me.
4: Let us know when you're back in town. It's the former U.S. Energy Secretary, Dan Brouillette, with us live in Washington on Bloomberg. Coming up, key midterm races are taking shape as we speak. President Trump going all in on affordability as Michigan becomes a key litmus test for the direction of both parties. And Massachusetts gearing up for primary day tomorrow. This is Balance of Power, only on Bloomberg TV and radio.

0: whatever you want to talk about, Abdul, keep my wife's name the hell out of your mouth because she's way out of your league.
1: Wow. This is Balance of Power on Bloomberg TV and radio. Alongside Kaylee Lyons, I'm Joe Matthew. That was a fired up Vice President J.D. Vance today, holding nothing back. Doesn't it seem early for this? Of course, on the campaign trail in Michigan was the case today, backing Republican Senate candidate Mike Rogers. White House ramping up its support for Republican candidates with the RNC. The big Dallas convention, midterm convention, just a little more than a week away. Joining us now for more on the midterm campaign trail, Bloomberg's Bill Ferries, who's been covering this for us on the day-to-day. Bill, 64 days to Election Day. The White House clearly sees Michigan as maybe the most important state on the trail here. J.D. Vance is bringing the thunder. We should note, this is after Abdul El-Sayed said a few things about the family and challenged J.D. Vance on whether he would bring her back to meet his father in the Appalachian Mountains. Are we losing the bead on the issues here?
2: It's definitely getting nasty, and there's no sign that that's going to end. I mean, Michigan is one of those states that when Democrats looked at the Senate map and tried to sketch out how in the world can we possibly get to a majority, how can we flip four seats, yep, the assumption has always been we hold Michigan. Mm-hmm. So I think Republicans see a potential opening here with the nomination of Abdul El-Sayed. They want to, yep, they're going to hammer away on that as long as possible to see if they could maybe shift the narrative a little bit, take that seat, and perhaps stymie the Democratic hopes of taking the Senate.
3: Mm-hmm. Well, so how much of the challenge for El-Sayed is not just convincing people not to vote for Mike Rogers, but convincing members or members of the typical Democratic base to vote for him? Obviously, he struggled with the black electorate in the primary. He spent the weekend courting Jewish members of the party. We understand. How steep is that uphill climb?
2: It's a very steep uphill climb. He has to try to win some of those just core Democratic supporters over. And so I think Republicans are going to keep talking about his relationship with Hassan Piker. They're going to keep trying to win over black voters or have black voters stay home. Either one of those things. They're going to work kind of both ends there to see what they can do to lower the turnout and try to give Mike Rogers a win, pull him across the finish line. If you believe the polls, it's not working yet. But as you said, we're still, I think, 63, 64 days out. Yeah. There's plenty of time.
1: We should note what's going to happen in Massachusetts tomorrow. An interesting primary that, boy, brings back a lot of memories for those of us who covered Joe Kennedy's challenge of Senator Ed Markey. Seth Moulton's looking a lot like Joe Kennedy as far as the polls are concerned right now. Now, is he going to lose?
2: Yeah, all these calls we've seen for generational change in the Democratic Party do not seem to be crossing into
1: Massachusetts. Ed Markey's 80 years old.
2: He joined Congress. He got elected the first time in 1976.
1: Yeah.
2: But he has positioned himself as the more progressive member between these two. Seth Moulton's had a hard time getting traction, and the polls show a pretty big lead for Markey right now if you put your stock in those polls.
1: Yeah.
3: All right, we'll be looking for the results tomorrow night. Bloomberg's Bill Ferries will be covering them for us. Thank you, Bill, as always, for joining us. And joining us now for more is our political panel, Bloomberg Politics contributors Rick Davis and Jeannie Shanzano. Rick, of course, Republican strategist, partner at Stone Court Capital. Jeannie, our Democratic analyst and democracy visiting fellow at Harvard Kennedy School's Ash Center. Welcome to you both. Rick, as a campaign guy, if you're running Mike Rogers' campaign right now, is it helpful to have J.D. Vance come stump for you in Michigan, a purple state?
4: Yeah, I'm sure what they're seeing is the base is weak. We've got all kinds of turnout issues relevant to the kind of demographic our base voters are. You know, they typically don't come out unless Donald Trump's on the ballot. And so they've got to get the next best thing in there, stumping hard, saying you have got to turn out, because it's really a contest against our own party that we're waging there, not against the Democrat. If we can turn out all the votes that Donald Trump got in 2024, we likely win that seat. But right now, we're way below that kind of thing in all the tallies that we're looking at.
1: Interesting that we saw Abdul El-Sayed spending the weekend talking with Jewish Democrats in the state, Jeannie, and in fact apologized for comments after a March attack on a Detroit synagogue. How much work does he have to do here?
5: He's got work to make up. We've known this a long time. He made comments during the primary. You've got a base of voters there, Jewish voters in particular, who are frustrated by what he has said and threatened to vote Republican or stay home. So we know he's got work to do on that end. And of course, you know, by the same token, he wants to focus his message on affordability. I mean, let's not forget this whole issue involving the trade with Canada. Mike Rogers just the other day said he supports the president on that. And so Al-Sayed needs to obviously apologize and move forward to talk about the issues of affordability. What I'm not sure he needs to talk about is the other thing he's been talking about, which is being captain of a football team. There's been a lot of talk like that. And to me, I'm not sure that that's going to resonate with people in Michigan at this point.
3: Well, Jeannie, as you mentioned affordability, we saw the president at the White House today with a number of executives of biotech and pharmaceutical companies that are joining the program to provide discounts to state Medicaid providers, the most favored nation effort here. Is that actually a step in the right direction for this administration and affordability?
5: It is the right messaging. The problem with it, Kaylee, is that we don't have information on these deals. I mean, we literally don't know what these deals entail. And so until we get the details and what agreements have been made by the nine today, and I think it's maybe 26 total, it's very hard to know what the impact is. The other thing is this doesn't address the 160 million Americans who have employer-provided insurance. And so, yes, it's the right message, but we do need the details to know whether, in fact, these deals have offered people the kind of reductions in prices that have been promised.
1: Rick, what do you make of this primary race in Massachusetts? We hear all about the anti-incumbency fervor in this country. And you look at the headline they fronted in the Washington Post this morning. Ed Markey is 80 and says he's the voice of Massachusetts youth. And a lot of youth in Massachusetts believe he is. I remember him walking around with the high top sneakers during the Joe Kennedy race. What is it that he has been able to do that other incumbents who have been shown the door have not?
4: Seth Moulton needs to join the Republican Party. Okay. He's a normie, right? I mean, he's a guy who I think represents the traditional old Democratic Party. And we see both on the Republican side and on the Democratic side, normies are out this year. And, you know, Markey was able to cast himself as a progressive, as we were talking about. And progressives are winning those kinds of races. I mean, look, you got to give Markey credit. He's been at this our entire political lives, right?
1: For sure.
4: And he's a survivor. He knows how to get to the
1: Markey-verse is a thing.
4: Absolutely. And so I don't think it's anything other than Moulton got out-campaigned. You know, his strategy wasn't as good as Markey's. Yeah. And Markey is the entity that people are comfortable with. I mean, you know, he's the guy who is like both on the edge and in the middle all at the same time. I mean, it's an incredibly difficult trick, but he's a master at his craft.
3: Well, talk to us about this normie idea, Jeannie, because if I recall correctly, just a few weeks ago, the chair of the DCCC, Susan DelBene, was telling Joe
1: that
3: the thing that will win them their target districts is normalcy, is being normal. So isn't being a normie a good or bad thing? I guess maybe it depends on where you are.
5: Yeah, I think it depends on where you are. I also think it depends on the election. It's probably a better thing when you're in a general than when you're in a primary. And so hence, I think where we are with Markey, he's, you know, been able to, I keep saying, pull a Bernie Sanders, which is to be young at heart and to appeal to progressives who are, you know, voting in these primaries, which is a small number, who are younger and who see him as forward looking. And even though Seth Moulton may be younger in age, he isn't that appealing to those folks.
1: Well, I'll tell you, it's interesting. What happens if Seth Moulton loses this contest, Jeannie? You remember he went for Nancy Pelosi at one point as well, calling for a new generation of leadership. Do you get a third try at the king?
5: It's very hard. You know, first of all, we all know never to take Nancy down or never to try. It doesn't work. And so I think a third time, listen, it may be a charm, but I wouldn't bet on it at this point.
3: Well, let's talk about this wider midterm landscape and what Republicans are trying to do to drive turnout. As you were talking about, Rick, this seems to be the name of the game in this cycle with Trump not on the ballot. Does the RNC in Dallas do the trick next week?
4: Well, that's certainly the concept. I mean, what's basically being billed as a rally for Donald Trump is part of this entire strategy the White House is trying to convince Republicans of, which is Trump's on the ballot. Now, conceptually, that is true, right? I mean, what's driving this election and what makes Democratic candidates look good right now is Trump's bad approval rating. So what's the one thing you got to do to try and improve our prospects? In the 9 states in the Senate that are battleground states, we're losing 8 of the 9 right now by single digits, but all 8 of the 9. Wow. And so something has to change. And I think the concept of fixing Trump's numbers is a good place to start. But does a Dallas rally amongst the faithful really going to produce that? I'm very skeptical.
1: Maybe if we mobilize the data center money, we can move the needle here. Jeannie, what do you think of this story? I'm fascinated by this Build American AI advocacy group. It's a nonprofit, 504, tied to an AI super PAC called Leading the Future, and they're launching another one. They've got $50 million cash on hand. We spoke with a lawmaker earlier today who's pro-data center, who says this should be put towards education as opposed to knocking down anti-data center candidates. How's this going to change the dynamic of this debate?
5: Yeah, and I heard that interview, and I do agree with him. We do need education. We also need equity in the data center placement, and that is something that I think that this kind of money, $50 million, it doesn't have to go against candidates opposed to these data centers. It should go towards finding ways in which to share the burden of our data lives, which we all are going to have to share going forward. And that's what I think a lot of people are looking for, and to ensure that they have a say in what their communities look like. So it should be a lot of education on something we all should have to deal with and share.
3: Rick, a headline just crossed from the Wall Street Journal that the U.S. Army Secretary Dan Driscoll has officially submitted his resignation to President Trump. This isn't necessarily unexpected. There had been reports circling that this move was coming. He obviously butted heads quite a lot with the Defense Secretary Pete Hegseth. But more bleeding of the top brass in the DOD infrastructure. And I wonder what you make of it.
4: Yeah, look, I mean, it's just going to add more turmoil to the Army specifically and the Department of War more generally. I mean, as you know, Hegseth has been basically demanding the resignations or firing top brass within the Army throughout the course of his tenure. And now it goes to the point where the Secretary of the Army is now leaving. It's not a surprise, as you say, to everybody, but it is also a very alarming thing that reports are now coming out that the Army somehow has a leadership vacuum. You know, is having a hard time understanding what the line of command is. And so if we have these kinds of issues, it's really problematic. So I think that the Pentagon watchers are on alert that the Army may need some resuscitation after all these leadership changes.
1: Wow, this is quite a development. He sat down with Tyler Kendall on the 7th of August, speaking about the Pentagon. Jeannie, we've only got about a minute, a little less. Will Democrats seek to impeach Pete Hegseth if they win the majority?
5: You know, I don't know if they'll seek to impeach him, but I would hope that Donald Trump would take seriously the dissension we are seeing, whether it's in the Washington Post reporting today, this not unexpected but really important resignation this afternoon, that there are challenges and big issues in the Pentagon, and Pete Hegseth was not prepared to manage those from the start, and things have gotten worse while he's been in that position.
3: All right, Jeannie Shanzano and Rick Davis reacting to breaking news tonight on our political panel. Thank you so much for joining us. For more coverage, check out the Washington Edition newsletter on the terminal and online.
1: We'll see you back here tomorrow. Thanks for joining us on Balance of Power. 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

0: This is Bloomberg.
1: The higher up you are, some people start to forget who they are. Because once you get into a position of power, people are always going to tell you, you're doing well, aren't you fantastic? You have to have truth tellers around you, and you have to be willing to listen. And so I think as leaders, it's our job to understand, when is it time to go? When do we need another leader in this role?
2: Last year, I spoke to Melinda French Gates, who has faced a lot of change in her life. And it's not just in her personal life. Her charitable work is also dedicated to change. French Gates began her career in tech, often the only woman in the room. She joined Microsoft as one of the few female managers in the company. She rises quickly, meets Bill Gates, they marry, and she becomes one of the wealthiest and most influential women in the world. And then she walks away. In her new book, The Next Day, she reflects on making that choice to change everything. I'm Francine Lacroix, and this is Leaders, the series that explores what drives the world's most influential people. Melinda French Gates, thank you so much for joining us. Now, you wrote a book, Next Day, which is inspiring. Why? And why did you call it The Next Day?
1: Well, I turned 60 last year, and so the book came out right around the time of my 60th birthday. And in writing it, as I approached that birthday, I realized I had been through a lot of transitions in life by then. And I thought, you know, I've got something I'd like to say about this, because we learn a lot through transitions. If we pause and if we give ourselves time to learn, we can actually grow tremendously during those transitions, whether they're easy or whether they're hard.
2: But the next day is almost harder, which is what you explain, because you make a decision to do something. It's either leave a job, leave someone, reinvent yourself. But then it's after you do that, that you have to look in the mirror, and that's it. That's the next day.
1: Yeah. Like, and say, okay, now what? I even tell college graduates, university graduates these days, okay, you think the transition is when you go through graduation? No, it's when you wake up the next day and you're saying, am I really on the way to where I want to go? Right?
2: When do you have to think about that, the transition? When you make the decision to leave something?
1: I think when you make the decision, but I think sometimes it's so hard to get through the transition that's to come. Let's say you're leaving a job, or in my case, I was leaving a marriage, or even, okay, I was pregnant and having my first child. It wasn't until after she was born that the next day I could say, oh my gosh, this is what I'm into. So I don't think it's till you kind of get to the next day that you can really, at least for me, start to process the transition and where you are.
2: And this is really the heart of what leadership is also like.
1: Mm-hmm.
2: So what does leadership mean to you?
1: Leadership means, you know, are you getting the people that are following you on the path that you think is right? Are we on the same page about where we're trying to go with either their business or life or society?
2: What's the right way actually to be a leader?
1: Well, I don't think there's one right way to be a leader. Let me make that clear. I think there are many ways to be a good leader. But I will tell you, for me, it means living my values and having integrity everywhere I go, so that what I'm saying is also then how I'm living my life. And I think if we can show up as a values-based leader, it's easier for people to follow us over the long term. I think sometimes we have leaders in business, I've seen many of them, or in society, where they want you to charge the hill. And then as soon as you're done charging that hill, it's charge the next hill. And then by the time you get to the third hill or the third mountain, and you're pushing that rock up the hill, it feels like, no, wait a minute, can I do this again? Do I want to do this again? So to me, leadership is, if you can be very values-based going in, I think you can get people to follow you for a long period of time, I hope.
2: It feels like it's hard at the moment because of things, you know, changing so quickly because of disruption. When did you decide that that was going to be what you stood for?
1: So I worked at Microsoft for 9 years. I came right out of computer science and business school, and I started working at the company. There weren't very many women at the time, and it was a rough and tumble world. And I think tech is still pretty tough. And it was the Boys Debate Society. And I thought, okay, I can rise up, I can play this game, and I did play the game, and I did quite well. I was moving up the ranks in the company. But then about 2 years in, so I would have been about 25 at the time, I realized I didn't like myself. I didn't like how I was treating people outside of work because I was treating them the same way I was treating people inside of work, which is the game we had to play. And I thought, no, this isn't right for me. And so I actually thought I would leave. But instead, I thought, okay, before I leave, I will try on inside this company being who I truly am. And to my surprise, I did not. I thought I was fall flat on my face. To my surprise, I actually rose in the company. And people came to work under me in my division who wanted to have that type of leadership. And I thought, oh, this can work. There's no reason for me to be somebody else, be myself.
2: And you have said that you don't mind conflict.
1: I don't. I don't mind conflict.
2: That's almost a superpower.
1: Yes.
2: If you use it for the right things.
1: That's right. And I also believe that in conflict, you can also still be yourself. I say to people, being clear is kind because I'm giving them feedback so they can actually grow and become better, right? So I don't actually mind conflict, but I also think it's the way you do it. It's the tone you take. It's the precedence you set. I learned to do it in a way for me that maintained my integrity and hopefully, even though the feedback might be hard, kind to the other person.
2: So how? Do you have to be gracious?
1: Gracious, thoughtful before you go into it. One of my mantras that I started to live by, and I told directly my employees then and now, if I'm unhappy with work you have done, you will hear from me within 48 hours. I'm not going to tell you right away because I need time to think it through. If I'm angry about something, to calm down, that's on me. But I also am telling you, you're not going to get to your performance review and have a surprise. So if they pass the 48-hour mark, they can be confident that the job they did was a good job.

0: Uber.
1: When I was speaking to Melinda French Gates, we kept circling back to one idea, how much being a woman shaped her leadership journey. She talked about little moments from childhood that defined her voice and the very real internal biases she's had to confront, not just in boardrooms, but around her own kitchen table. Listening to her, it struck me that for her story, it seemed there was no separating the two.
2: You have three children.
3: I do.
2: Two daughters, one son.
3: Yes.
2: Did you raise them differently?
3: I tried not to. So I have a daughter, a son, and a daughter. And I had to look at my own bias. I say that because I tried really hard to raise them the same. But I'll give you an example of where I had to look at my own bias. After dinner, I had a rule in the house that nobody leaves the kitchen till mom leaves the kitchen, which meant I wasn't doing the last minute duties. We were all doing dishes together and cleaning up and putting the food away. But I realized that the tasks I was asking my son to do were different than the tasks I was asking my daughters to do. And I had to look at that and say, why do I think he should be the one to put out the garbage? The girls could put out the garbage. Why do I think they should be the ones to put the dishes in the dishwasher? He can do that. So I had to look at all those roles and say, let them decide who's going to do what, right? I say that because I think we all have bias inside of us. When I was at the foundation and I would sit at the head of the table with, you know, a co-chair sitting next to me, my former husband, you know, we would have a group of men and women, often about 24 or 30 sitting around the table. And I had to even look at myself and say, am I helping make sure that both the men and the women speak equally? If I see a man talk on top of a woman, I can say, just a minute, she was about to make a point. Or, oh, she made a point. You don't need to repeat it, right? Or if a woman did it to another woman, I needed to say, hey, not okay, right?
2: Were you always like this?
3: No. Oh my gosh, no. These are all lessons of a lifetime, right?
2: But growing up, you had a great dad,
3: I did.
2: That tried to also show you women in the space world that was quite difficult because there weren't that many because he worked for the Apollo missions.
3: That's right. He was an aerospace engineer, and both of my parents believed that all four of their children should be educated all the way through university and educated equally. And my father knew to go the extra mile, which is amazing, with his two daughters. I'm the second of two daughters. He pointed out to us that as an aerospace engineer, you know, we'd go watch those Apollo missions. We'd watch the rocket leave the launch pad. But he always said to us, look, my teams are better when I have female leaders on them, when I can find female mathematicians and pull them on the team.
2: What did you learn from your parents on leadership that then you brought to Microsoft and then the foundation?
3: I learned from my parents that you should use your voice. So we grew up Catholic, but even when my parents had things they didn't believe that the Catholic Church was saying to the congregation, my parents were okay pushing back and even would write a petition to the priests in our parish saying, we don't believe in that. And so I learned that one person's voice gathering with others, they got 300 signatures, could push back on an institution. So I had those leadership skills, honestly, even going, which was amazing for me, even going into computer science in college, because even in college, there were very few women, and I started realizing I could lead teams of young men to program and get projects done.
2: The corporate world seems to have changed, at least in most industries. Mm. Do you think your leadership would have been different if you had started working a decade or two decades afterwards?
3: Well, tell me how you think the corporate leadership has changed in the last two decades. Are you saying it's changed for the positive or the negative?
2: I think so, changed for the positive. Mm. There's been a consciousness about putting more women in leadership roles, mm-hmm. and that means more emotional intelligence mm-hmm. than maybe in the early 2000s.
3: Yes, I agree with that.
2: I don't know whether we're regressing now.
3: Yes, that's why I'm asking you the question. You know, I can't play exactly the script of had I started a decade later or two decades later, but I think it would have been easier on me. And I questioned myself. I had a lot of doubt. I think women in general tend to carry a little bit more doubt because of what society has told us for so long. I see it less, for instance, now in my 23-year-old daughter than I do even a little bit in my older daughter. But what I do know is that I want for the next four generations that come behind me, I want fewer barriers for women.

0: I want the workforce to be easier for them. I want them to know that they can find allies in the workforce. I want them to know that they have the same opportunities men do when they come out of university, and there are natural networks to step into. I think some of the barriers have come down, but I don't think all of them have come down. And I think it's our job as female leaders and other male leaders to make sure we continue to lower those barriers.
1: How do you think about the men?
0: I think of them as allies. They need to be allies in this, right? I know so many men that say, gosh, I educated my son and my daughter equally. They get out in the workforce and now I see it. Now I see what my daughter is up against, my adult daughter versus my son. And so I think it takes, because many corporations are run by men, it takes them to say, we're going to create a different culture here. We are going to make sure that not just the males, but the females in our company lead.
1: When you speak to chief executives, world leaders, I know we think a lot about people just staying too long. Staying too long in either positions of power or in places where, you know, they should have moved on.
0: Mm-hmm.
1: How do you think about that?
0: I think sometimes people stay too long because their ego's attached to the job or because they're too afraid to make the transition. And they may not even realize they are afraid, but it does take courage to make a transition. And so I try to say to them, look, there's something beautiful on the other side, but when you make the transition, you're also making way, making room for what might come next for both you and whomever's to come behind you, right? And so I think as leaders, it's our job to understand, when is it time to go? When do we need another leader in this role?
1: How would you advise they, you know, is it up to the people that surround them
0: 100%.
1: To say like, look, hold on, think about what you're doing, or is there something that they need to think about from day one?
0: I think it's both. I think they need to lay out for day one, what are they trying to accomplish? What happens if they don't get there? What is their exit ramp for themselves? You know, do they have a time limit? Like, if I get X done by year five, but if I don't, will I leave? So having a plan going in, and then they have to surround themselves with people who are truth tellers and who they will truly listen to, right? Because once you get into a position of power, people are always going to tell you, you're doing well, you're doing great at this, aren't you fantastic? You have to have truth tellers around you, and you have to be willing to listen.
1: I feel like that's the hardest thing. It's making sure that you're not in an ivory tower where people say you're wonderful and actually you're doing things that are wrong.
0: Absolutely. I worry about that for myself. I worried about that at the foundation, like who's not telling me the truth. And I knew there were a lot of people who weren't, but you know what? I could find the two or three that would tell me the truth about my leadership or something they didn't think was right about the organization. And so I had to make that safe for them. I also, outside of that, I'm very close to my family. And so my two younger brothers, my older sister, they will tell me the truth. And they never, ever let me think that I'm all that, you know, especially my bro.

0: I couldn't sit down with Melinda French Gates without asking about the challenge of navigating her identity when it's easy for people to define her by her billionaire status and famous ex-husband. But she was quick to acknowledge her privilege and explain that privilege isn't the thing that makes you special. Being special is something you have to work for. You faced criticism because you're a billionaire.
1: Yes.
0: How do you push back in saying, actually, I have values and I care about everyone despite my great wealth?
1: Well, I think first I make sure I acknowledge I have privilege. There is no doubt I have privilege. But I'm a human being. And part of me even writing this book was for people, hopefully, who choose to pick it up and read it or listen to this podcast, feel like, oh, I understand a little bit better where she's coming from. She came from a middle class family. She's trying to live those values out in the world. So yes, she may be surrounded in great wealth, but maybe she's not like some of the other big billionaires I see in the news, because we're not all the same. Just like not all people who make $100,000 salary are all the same, not even close.
0: And you chose actually from a quite early age on how to use your wealth, but also how to educate your children.
1: Absolutely. I had this phrase in the house, just because I can or just because we can doesn't mean we should. And so I had for my kids, each of them had an allowance. It went up as they got older to help them manage money. But there were many things they wanted to buy. My oldest daughter in particular, I remember there was a purse she saw in a store window she had to have when we went by. She said, but you can buy it for me. Of course I could buy it for her. But I said, but if I did, what would that be saying to the other girls in your middle school? Wouldn't it separate you?
0: But was that also a reaction to people that you saw use money in a, you know, wasteful way?
1: It wasn't because I saw people wasting money. It's because I went through universities with some other peers who had come from great wealth. They threw their privilege around as if they were special just because they came from wealth. And what I knew was they weren't that special, right? And so I didn't want my three children to grow up thinking they were special because they had a father with a certain name or we had wealth. They would become special if they lived out who they were and they figured out who they were and what values they had and what career they wanted to have. My oldest daughter, for instance, is in her medical residency program. I think she's going to become a pediatrician. I think she will be an incredibly special doctor because of her academic work, but because of how she cares for her patients in that clinic. That is what will make her special.
0: Melinda, do you worry, I mean, when you were going through the divorce, did you worry about the children or did you worry that it was the right decision?
1: I worried about both, for sure. But I really worried about, is this the right decision? And once I knew it was the right decision for me, I knew I just had to do it. I couldn't stay. If I couldn't live my values out in my home and in my marriage, how could I role model for my children or live my values out in society?
0: Was it ever difficult to be the wife of? Did you have to work doubly hard to be Melinda French Gates?
1: Of course it was hard. Yes, of course. I mean, first of all, I didn't even take on the last name at first when I first got married. Just the thought of having this big name that was quite well known, that was odd to me. But then as I talk about in the book too, as we went on to do our foundation work and we had the foundation with both our names on it on purpose because I believed in equality. But you know, even as I would go in to meet with prime ministers, I remember a particular meeting here with one of the prime ministers who will go unnamed. It was a he in the UK. You know, the two of us walked into the room and the first person that prime minister addressed after he'd met both of us was Bill with his question. But I had to learn to speak up early and often in the conversation for them to realize, oh, she really knows what she's talking about too when she comes in to speak to me about these global foundation issues.
0: Is that leaning in?
1: That's Sheryl Sandberg's words. I guess I call it, I tell my kids, it's leaning forward in a conversation. So I learned that just as I was feeling a little bit diminished in the conversation, or maybe even the person wanted me to feel diminished, right? I learned as soon as I had that feeling, instead of leaning back, I said to my kids, I learned to lean forward into that space. And I call it leaning forward into that uncomfortable space. And then you use your voice or you say what's right for you.
0: Are you a trusting person?
1: Absolutely. I sometimes over trust people, but I definitely trust people. And I'd rather walk through life trusting people than not trusting people.
0: Because
1: you can be yourself, you can be more open, you can be more real. I've known a few people in life who just were more closed, and especially if you're in a position of privilege, if you don't trust people and don't know who you can turn to, boy, can you become very insular and your world becomes very small.
0: But it's also quite rare to find a leader that can take criticism.
1: Very.
0: Right? And I don't know whether we're going in possibly the wrong direction because of, you know, technology, because your ideas are more siloed, actually. You kind of go down the path of that being reinforced instead of open dialogue.
1: I am quite concerned about that as well. I think with the advent of social media, while maybe we thought it was going to do certain positive things, I think the downstream consequences have been far worse than we imagined. So having these echo chambers or these polarized worlds where we don't walk in spaces where we have open dialogue and you just hear what you want to hear, or you hear just super negative things. We have to do better than that.
0: Is that what you worry about the most? Actually, divisions within countries, within the U.S., and then at a global level?
1: Yes. I believe we are far better off when we see the humanity in one another. I don't care if you live in Malawi or Britain or the United States or India. We are more alike as human beings than we are different. And yet I think social media and the polarization that has happened has made us feel more different. But I think we're better off moving society forward when we are more centered and when we can hear one another's points of view. And I'm telling you, when we're shouting at one another and throwing invectives around, we're not hearing one another.
0: How do we get back to that space where actually you can have a disagreement, but a polite disagreement?
1: I think it starts in community. It starts at the grassroots levels. We have to have places where people feel they can have an open dialogue, smaller town halls, smaller group meetings. And once you start to build that trust, then I think you can start to maybe accept somebody has a different point of view than you do.
0: Melinda, thank you so much. I have three rapid-fire questions for you.
1: Great.
0: Is that exciting?
1: Oh, yeah.
0: So here they are.
1: Okay.
0: What do people not know about you?
1: Oh, probably that I have an absolute addiction to chocolate. It's very hard for me to go for a day without chocolate.
0: I love that. What's the signature way you motivate people?
1: I try to be positive. And I try to bring out an positive attribute that they have inside of them and hold that up for them so they can see it too.
0: What's the craziest interview question you've ever been asked?
1: People used to, when I was married, ask me questions about Bill. And I'm like, I'm not going to answer that. Let him answer that.
0: Melinda Frenchgates, thank you so much for joining us.
1: Thanks for having me, Francine.

0: And this is Bloomberg.
1: Was definitely ruthless about killing the complexity and the drag in the back. There is massive potential in this bank. Some of it needed to be unleashed. Things don't become complex by design. They end up becoming complex by lack of focus. We needed to be agile. So bringing the focus at the simplification will allow you to start dealing with it.
2: I'm Francine Lacqua, and this is Leaders, the podcast that explores what drives the world's most influential minds. Joining me this week is George El-Hedry, the chief executive of HSBC, one of the world's biggest banks. He's been in the top job since September of 2024 and not shied away from difficult decisions, including a huge restructure, slashing thousands of jobs. While some might consider his methods ruthless, HSBC's share price has responded positively. It's roughly doubled to a record high since El-Hedry took over. And after an eventful first year, I wanted to catch up with him and dig into those management decisions, understand how he's evolved as a leader, and hear how he's thinking about AI. George, thank you so much for speaking to us.
1: Great to be with you, Francine.
2: We were counting how many languages you spoke. Eight?
1: So I've studied eight languages. Other people should judge if I speak them.
2: Do you have a love for languages?
1: I'm fascinated by languages.
2: Because
1: if you're fascinated by cultures, then you're fascinated by understanding how they think and how they express themselves. And that basically naturally links you to understanding their language.
2: Can you only be a good leader if you understand people?
1: I think you have to definitely listen. And if you can listen in their own language, then even better.
2: You grew up in Lebanon?
1: Yes.
2: And what was your early childhood like?
1: So I grew up in Lebanon. At age 18, I moved to France for my university. I then picked an internship in Germany. And by coincidence, I ended up doing an internship in banking. So I went back to Paris to finish my postgraduate degree in finance, statistics and economics, because I enjoyed it, of course. And I picked up my first job in Japan and then back to London at that time, up until the time where HSBC hired me. And that was exactly 20 years ago.
2: At the time, you wanted to be an engineer. So what attracted you to finance?
1: So I absolutely wanted to be an engineer. I studied as an engineer. And back to your question about languages, I had studied German for about 10 to 12 years at that time. So I wanted to do an internship in Germany. And the only internship I managed to land was an internship on the trading floor in Frankfurt. So I took it, and then I got addicted to it.
2: What did you like about it?
1: I like the pace. I like the still, at that time, remember, there's a lot of financial engineering. So you're still using a lot of your engineering skills. It still happens, right? And all sorts of, it's highly transferable to finance. I liked the accountability. I liked the early responsibility you can get. So this is where it started.
2: George, did you always want to be a leader? Were you a leader as a child?
1: It's difficult to define what a leader is, especially if leader as a child. If it's a matter of living up with high standards and high values and high integrity and being able to project that around you, then yes, that started very early with me. But there are certain traits in leadership that really resonate with me. The first one is you lead by example. You walk the talk. You demonstrate that things apply to you as they would apply to anybody else that you expect them to be applied to, and you don't never make an exception for yourself.
2: When you look at leadership, how does, I guess, the young formative years, give you a sense of who you will become?
1: You learn and you feel what is right and what is not right. And a number of people around you, including my direct family, my parents, kind of form part of how you think and what ethical standards you set yourself and the integrity by which you operate. And then sometimes around you, you feel things aren't right or aren't fair. And it's very important to stand your line, to hold your line.
2: That's difficult. How do you do that?
1: It is difficult. Discipline. It's very important to hold the discipline, and it's very important to think of yourself as your own brand. If you want your own brand to remain the brand of integrity, then it's very important you stick to it.
0: I've heard, I mean, some chief executives see it as, you know, they decided from very early on who they did not want to be. Is it choosing who you do not want to be or who you want to be? What's easiest?
1: I think both go hand in hand. It's very important to realize who you want to be. And by comparison, realize also what are the traits you absolutely do not appreciate, do not regard, and therefore that you want to stay away from.
0: So, talk to me about your favorite pre-CEO job at HSBC. Do you have a place in the world where you really kind of had to hone in on your leadership skills and understand the culture?
1: I've spent 20 years at HSBC now, and there isn't a single geography on the planet where I spend that long. So there is a sense of belonging for me to HSBC that supersedes any kind of physical attachment to any place. I mean, with HSBC, I don't know if I can count now, however many dozens and dozens and dozens of times, probably hundreds, to places like Hong Kong, one of the two HSBC home markets, the Middle East, where I spent many years for HSBC, specifically in Dubai, but also roving around the whole of the Middle East, Europe, of course, the US, the Asia, as a whole. It's just amazing the opportunities you have to get there. And every time you're there, you spend time, you create more connections, you have an even deeper understanding. I mean, if I bring 10 people in a room and I ask them how many geographies they worked for HSBC, you would find people who tell you more than 10. That kind of experience, frankly, is unique.
0: But Georges, if you look at, for example, some of the Wall Street banks, they're more cutthroat, but they pay their people a lot more. Is that something that you worry about?
1: I mean, it's very important that we reward our people fairly, we reward our people competitively, and we reward performance. But that's not the only component. The other component is what is the environment in which they operate? Who are their colleagues, their bosses? What is their purpose? Who are they serving? Why they're serving them? Can they be their true selves? Can they operate with the highest integrity standards as they wish to? All of that kind of form part of the value proposition HSBC offers its employees. And this is what makes the kind of equation collectively work for all our colleagues.

0: Everybody has to make decisions, big or small. But not everyone runs a bank with 200,000 employees. When El-Hedry took over as CEO, he really wasted no time making his mark, ushering in a big restructure and laying off thousands of people. So I was curious to understand how he thinks about company-wide challenges and what gave him the courage to move so fast and so decisively.
1: So, Georges, talk to me about when you get the call that you've, you know, been appointed chief executive. What's your first thought?
2: Of course, the first thought is to be humbled and honored for being given this fantastic responsibility. But what really mattered for me is what I can do for this bank, not who I was or what my title was in this bank. Now, it so happens there's a lot you can do as a group CEO, in terms of affecting change or affecting, you know, bringing potential to the bank. So it was therefore the great, kind of, opportunity for me to be able to do what I really set out to do and what I had the full support of the board to do.
1: But you moved fast, right? You got appointed and then you actually said, does a chief executive need to move fast to kind of say, right, this is the change and this is what we need to be? And is it all on you or did you govern by consensus?
2: So a few things on that, Francine. The first one is there is massive potential in this bank. Some of it needed to be unleashed. It needed to be unlocked. And some of that unlocking of the potential had to go through re-engineering of certain of our aspects, re-engineering the bank, rewiring the bank so that we can unlock this potential. Then, having been in the bank 20 years, operating in a number of geographies and businesses and functions myself, I've built a lot of experience and a very large network of colleagues who have been also feeding their input and their concerns, which kind of forms a big set of kind of action book, if you want. And then third, very importantly, I was already sitting at the board as a group CFO before I took the CEO role. And all these conversations I was having with my board. And if you have the support of the board, you, of course, you know, have the kind of right to be able to act quickly.
1: But what was the most difficult thing about that first restructuring plan? Because you have to get rid of units that maybe you're attached to having worked here for so long. There's, you know, people that you like that maybe you've had to move around. Again, was it intellectual or, you know, are you ruthless about it?
2: I was definitely ruthless about killing the complexity and the drag in the bank. The most difficult part is when you have to separate with some of your colleagues. I think we've been very thoughtful. We've been very considerate. We've done it, hopefully, the right way and the most respectful way for the benefit, ultimately, of the firm and its customers. We needed to be agile. We needed to be, to be ready for a modern world. And to be that, we needed to be simple. And therefore, you know, kind of everything then drives what decisions you take from that mission statement.
1: How did the bank become so complex? And again, this is something that actually most organizations have to face as they grow. I guess there's, you know, various factions, or a lot of companies actually could just become much more simple and simplified. What did you see?
2: Entropy is a feature. Entropy tends to increase, which means complexity, if you do nothing about it, tends to increase rather than decrease. So things don't become complex by design. They end up becoming complex by lack of focus. So bringing the focus at the simplification will allow you to start dealing with it. That's the first observation. Second observation is you have to be extremely methodical. What has created the complexity? How can it be addressed? Methodically try to identify ways to be simple. Some of the ways to be simple is to decide not to do certain things, and this is why we exited a number of activities. The third thing is when you're taking structure decisions, you have to start from the top down. You can't take structured decisions from the bottoms up. This is why the first decision structurally that I've taken relates to simplifying the group operating committee. We moved from more than 20 people to about 12. More importantly, we moved from 0% single accountability. Everything had dual or multiple accountability, to now about 60% of our revenue is generated under single accountability. So that's important. And then the last thing, Francine, is to be patient. Because it's not going to be, we're not solving simplification overnight. It's going to be a journey, and we have to be relentless at that journey, quarter after quarter, month after month, until we get the desired outcomes. And that journey is still on, like we're not there yet.
1: But as a big chief executive of a big bank, you basically have, you know, the shareholders that you need to please. So simplification maybe helps with them understanding what the bank wants to become. You have your clients, and then you also have the employees. So how difficult is it to juggle these, you know, the three masters?
2: So there is one consideration which fortunately the three masters align on, is being best at what you do. Your customers want you to be the best at what you serve them with. Customers tick. Your shareholders will pay you for what you're best at doing. They won't give you valuation for something that you're average. They will give you valuation for where you really command, where you're an authority in being able to provide that service or that product in that market. So the shareholders align to be the best. And then our colleagues want to be the best at what they, our colleagues want to win. Our colleagues are in a competitive landscape and they want to win. And they basically thrive when they're the, when we're delivering the best we can and when we're delivering best outcomes. And we're basically the best at what we do. So, you know, you take this as a guiding thread and you say, let's focus on that. Focus where we can grow in areas where we're the most competitively advantaged. And then everybody aligns, colleagues, clients, and shareholders.
1: Is that why you learned Mandarin? You wanted to be the best for HSBC?
2: Yeah, I don't think I'm the best at HSBC speaking Mandarin. That's far from it.
1: But you're the first CEO to speak Mandarin.
2: Possibly, yes. I think what is important is to gain access to understanding, you know, the culture in which HSBC operates. And obviously, one of the very important cultures within HSBC as a whole, but that is probably one of the least understood for, say, people living in London, like I'm living now. Is understanding the Chinese culture. And, you know, if you really want to understand the Chinese way of thinking, the way of reasoning, the way of negotiating or engaging or presenting simply, then there is no better way than kind of put the pain in trying to learn the language and see how it's done in the language.
1: It was quite bold because you took a sabbatical for it. Was it a difficult decision or did you automatically know this was the right way to also service your clients?
2: First, I knew if I really wanted to make a leapfrog in my, you know, early starts in Mandarin, it needed much more time than I could give it. Now, I'm proud to say I still take lessons. Whether I'm progressing or not, I don't know, but I'm still taking lessons. I'm maintaining that, you know, that, you know, that journey. But there needed to be a leapfrog at the start, which a sabbatical has helped.
1: Was it for yourself or was it for the bank? Because it's interesting, it was Mandarin and nothing and not something else.
2: No, well, look, I mean, I've taken 6 months out and there are a number of things I achieved during those 6 months, some of them personal, some of them professional, but yes, it was full on.

0: The future is AI, and in our conversation, El-Hedry made that very evident. But bringing colleagues along for the ride is one of his new leadership challenges.
1: Talk to me about, in simple terms, right, how you see the bank in 5 years.
2: The world is moving fast. We need to move fast. Our customers are moving fast. We need to move fast. Their needs today will be different tomorrow. Their goals today will be different tomorrow. And we need to be continuously adapting to their evolving needs and their evolving goals, right? There are a few key components that can achieve this. Most importantly, the first component is the human touch, okay? We're still in a very much believer in a model where there'll always be a person to talk to. So we invest in our relationship management. We invest in our, people skills and capabilities. We invest in our people, simply.
1: So we're not being replaced by AI.
2: So that's the second component, is we absolutely need to be innovation ready and embrace it and enable our capabilities and be able to embrace a number of emerging payments through blockchain or tokenized deposits, all of which we launched, by the way. But, you know, that's an evolving world. But also being, you know, Gen AI ready in particular. I mean, AI has been with us for 15 years, but Gen AI is clearly bringing something new to the equation. Now, we have more than 100 cases, of which about half of them are already live in production, that are transformational, and they're going to change the way we as humans operate. And while we as humans will not be replaced by AI, if we don't know how to embrace it and upskill ourselves using it, we will become obsolete. So this is why my call to our colleagues has been to bring all of them along the journey of how can we best use Gen AI opportunities? Because for those who don't use them, there is a real risk that they will be displaced. But those who will use them are going to be part of the future.
1: But if you're a young kid today and you want to get into banking, what do you study?
2: Let me try to answer it with two-prong approach. The first one, Gen AI specific, right? We now rolled to 170,000 of our colleagues internal productivity tools that can materially improve their capabilities of reading documents, reading emails, writing documents, emails, querying, challenging, thought process. 170,000 of our employees. I mean, soon all the way to the 200,000+ employees. Of course, I will be monitoring usage. I'll be monitoring super usage. Those will be the most, kind of influencing among their colleagues to drive the utilization. But utilization is not optional, because that's how people remain very relevant in the future workforce 5 years down the road. But we're using Gen AI in wealth. We're using Gen AI in markets. We're using Gen AI in contact centers. We're using Gen AI, of course, in technology. Now 30,000 of our technologists, engineers, are enabled with Gen AI. The speed at which we're able to patch for, say, code weaknesses or kind of vulnerabilities is 10 times faster already now than it was the case last year. 10 times. And we're not talking
1: In 12 months.
2: We're not talking some productivity in 5 years. We're talking productivity already here. This is hugely transformational. So you can imagine how important it is. Now I go back to the first part of your question, Francine, is what are the skills that are needed for banks? I would say there is no one particular skill that's going to be critical, but it is going to be the ability to learn. Because you can come in a bank coming from an engineering background, from a technology background, from an accounting background. But once you're in the bank, your career, the customer's expectation are such that you're going to have to continuously learn. And if you think you know it all, then there is no place for those in an evolving landscape. Today, the most important learning capability is how to best embrace Gen AI and innovation in general.
1: Are you surprised that these, tariffs and trade barriers that have been erected really in 2025 haven't had that much of a material impact?
2: So a couple of things here, Francine, that are interesting. The first one is tariff in and of themselves aren't a new feature of global trade. They've always was Fair. Forms of tariff. What was more new in 2025 is the speed at which both tariffs have been erected, but also deals have been negotiated to reduce tariffs or remove tariffs. So that was kind of the new feature. What's also important to note is that, yes, trade found its way, and we've seen trade patterns between Asia and the Middle East, or within Asia, or to some extent also between Asia and Europe, that have outgrown some of the corridors that have taken, that have been slower in terms of trade growth, or that have taken a kind of a setback in terms of trade growth. What's most important with these reconfiguration of trade patterns is that, based on our internal research, we believe the addition to GDP that these new trade patterns within Asia will bring to Asia will three times more than offset the loss of GDP that will be, due to the reduction of trade with the US. So there is clearly, value creation when we see Asia buying Asia, and these trade patterns and these trade corridors grow, because they're driving not only trade, but they're driving FDI, they're driving employment, they're driving domestic growth as much as it is trade growth.
1: George, I mean, this year, the next couple of years seems to be much more complicated because of geopolitics. You have this massive fight between the US and China, Europe somewhere in the middle, the UK has to find its footing. How difficult is it to navigate geopolitics as HSBC CEO?
2: So look, there is always a guiding North Star in managing international kind of relations, is what do our customers need from us? Because at the end of the day, whatever we're doing it because we have customers asking us to help them with or to deliver it for them, right? So as long as you believe on this planet, we will have loads and loads and loads and loads of international customers who are looking for supply chains around the planet, who are looking for resilience in their supply chains around the planet, who are also looking for consumer markets for their product and services around the planet to scale their capabilities, then HSBC has a critical role to play.
1: All right, rapid fire. Your top tips for holding highly effective meetings.
2: Make decisions. A poor decision is always better than no decision, because you can always change a poor decision and align it and adapt it. No decision leads to paralysis.
1: How do you overcome self-doubt or imposter syndrome?
2: Always go to first principles. What is your mission, and is what you're doing aligned to your mission? There are various leadership principles I live by. An important one is great leaders build better leaders. Am I on that journey? And do I have great leaders around me that I'm helping build?
1: What honest advice do you try to impart someone you identify with having great potential?
2: Enjoy it. You can't be too worked out in knots around things. It's very important to take always step back, a deep breath, and just do it the way that you feel you're enjoying it, because you'll be much more impactful.
1: I love that. Have fun along the way, right? Georges, thank you so much for your time.
2: Thank you very much, Francine.
3: Thank you.

0: This is the Asia Trade. I'm Sherian in Tokyo. The top stories this hour. Asian stocks set to follow Wall Street lower as renewed Middle East hostilities boost oil prices, reviving concerns about inflation and rate hikes. NVIDIA set to invest $3.5 billion in Taiwanese chipmaker MediaTek. CEO Jensen Huang tells us exclusively why it's not a case of circular AI financing. Also ahead, Shein shares set to debut in Hong Kong in a test of investor appetite for companies outside the AI supply chain. And we're live at the Goldman Sachs Asia Leaders Conference, speaking exclusively with former Dallas Fed President Rob Kaplan.
1: I'm Heidi Stradwatts here in Sydney. Take a look at the setup for trading across Asia. And we are watching treasuries. We are watching the yen front and center again. This is a picture as we head into the equity session, though. We are expecting that downside pressure for Asian stocks. Of course, the Middle East flare-up. We'll get a little bit more on that in a moment, boosting oil and that sort of sending some of that risk aversion as a result of the renewed geopolitical tension situation there. Revival of the inflation trade as well. The prospect of further monetary tightening and these expectations being lifted for the Fed as well. We are, of course, looking forward to the U.S. Payrolls data for August as well to kind of show that consistent steadiness with the labor market, but that will be very closely scrutinized. Oil prices up by about 0.8%, and we are seeing that lackluster start to trading when it comes to this part of the world, Sherry.
0: Let's discuss what's ahead in the trading day. Let's bring in Bloomberg M Live strategist Mark Cranfield. And Mark, Heidi just highlighted some of those concerns around there, whether it's inflation, rate repricing. And of course, we had seen already the short-term yield shoot up after Kevin Warsh's speech in Jackson Hole. And we're seeing the 10-year yield now topping those levels that we haven't seen in months.
2: Yeah, a pretty tough time for fixed income traders, especially this week. You've got two Japanese auctions, 10-year and a 30-year auction, and whatever happens in Japan will have repercussions across the G10 world, especially for treasuries, but for the rest of the space as well. German yields have been moving up pretty fast as well, so they'll feed back into that if the auctions don't go so smoothly. And at the same time, you've got people like Scott Bessent putting a lot of pressure on the Bank of Japan. There's a G20 meeting going on. We understand from media reports that he's had discussions directly with the Japanese finance minister and with the governor of the Bank of Japan, Mr. Ueda, and he's been telling them that Japan needs to get on an interest hike interest rates as soon as possible. So you can see that Japan is very much in focus from that point of view. That would just make people even more edgy who are trying to participate in the 10-year auction today and later in the week. So it's just feeding into itself. And in the background, as you say, Kevin Warsh has raised the stakes on the inflation front. He's put it right on the table, saying that it's something that's going to be debated hotly at the next FOMC meeting as well. So you put all those things together, it's not an easy time. If you want to be involved in fixed income markets, you've got to pick your spots very carefully, and you may like to see things settle down a little bit more. And of course, it brings the Japanese currency into play as well. It's sitting close to the 160 line again. And all of those things together are just going to make people very edgy. And if you're edgy in the fixed income market, that can easily spill over into the equity space as well.
0: And it's really not that surprising, right? We have seen those fiscal concerns here in Japan. We now have the Takaichi administration just releasing a record defense budget as well. When we're talking about the yen, we have been talking about that 160 level that you mentioned, Mark, as a sort of intervention risk level, that threshold. But at the same time, how much is it just about volatility management at this point? Because of all of these factors that you mentioned, reversing that trend of weakness might be hard.
2: It's pretty unlikely that we're going to see intervention ahead of a Bank of Japan meeting. If you think of where we are, it's only a couple of weeks until the Bank of Japan meet. Pricing is pretty strongly in favor of an interest rate hike at that meeting. Almost a majority of people now in the market think there'll be a 25 basis points hike. We have one Bank of Japan speaker this week. We've got another one to follow before we get to that decision. We've got Japanese auctions along the way as well, and we're getting contributions from people outside Japan telling them what to do. For the Japanese authorities to come in and support the yen at this time with so many things ahead before that central bank meeting, it will be pretty unlikely, unless there's an unexpected jump higher. If dollar yen was to suddenly jump three or four big figures in one day, then they would do something about it. But unless that's the case, as long as the market stays relatively orderly, you're not likely to see them. They probably will want to see how the market respond if the Bank of Japan does move in September. Then they were likely to see afterwards, will the yen appreciate? If it doesn't, maybe the authorities have to do something about it. But if you think, just last week they reported that their latest intervention period was the biggest on record, and yet they don't really have a great deal to show from it. So it just tells you that taking on the foreign exchange market is a very difficult job. It's a huge multi-trillion dollar market, and even if you're selling billions of dollars into that market, you still have a very difficult job to change it around, no matter what people are telling you. In the end, it goes back to the fundamentals. Are interest rates going up quickly enough? Is the differential with the US curve wide enough? If those things don't fall into place, it's going to be very difficult to turn the yen around.
1: Bloomberg M Live strategist Mark Cramthill there with the final word on the yen for today. Let's take a look also what we're watching this morning, which is, of course, the situation when it comes to elevated oil prices. Crude pushing higher, the biggest gain in 3 weeks on the Monday session. These fresh hostilities between the US and Iran raising now, again, these concerns about disruptions being prolonged for energy flows. The Strait of Hormuz now, again, in question, despite, of course, seeing some vessels and some deliveries being able to pass through that passage. But at the moment, we are seeing upside of close to 3% at last trade for Brent crude there. We should see a little bit of uplift when it comes to the energy-heavy gauges like Australia when we come online. Well, President Trump has dismissed these concerns that the conflict in Iran is draining U.S. firepower, calling it a, quote, relatively little war. The remarks come just after the two sides resume military strikes after weeks of relative calm. Let's get more with our Bloomberg senior editor, Derek Warbank, because, of course, Derek, the narrative was that the U.S. has kind of been backed into this position of not being able to continue to escalate militarily because of that depletion of its weaponry. Is this what the president is trying to push back on?
3: Yeah, that's exactly right, Heidi. The president's comments about a, quote, little war are going to reverberate around the globe, no question, the way that that's framed right now, especially given the kind of frustrations that we're seeing from this White House because they have been sort of boxed in at this point on a conflict that they can't quite figure out how to end on favorable terms, right? There's no suggestion that there are negotiations ongoing or close between the U.S. and Iran. They're both stuck on what to do over the Strait of Hormuz. The U.S. wants that to be an open shipping lane. Iran, of course, wants that to be controlled. Iran wants the blockade lifted. The U.S. isn't going to do that until et cetera, et cetera, et cetera. Right? So that's sort of where we

0: strikes that we've seen for the first time since July. That's an additional escalation. You're also seeing some moves from Scott Bessent, the U.S. Treasury Secretary, talking about this economic pressure that campaign that the White House really wants to pivot into, but so far has not really come out and landed the sort of thing that would be equivalent to the rhetoric. Remember, last week they were talking about this as an economic D-Day. We've so far heard a lot of threats. We haven't really seen a lot of what that looks like exactly. G20 finance ministers meeting in North Carolina to talk some of that through. Undoubtedly, that will be on the menu. But we're already hearing from some finance ministers saying that the message that they're going to be giving the United States is that the U.S. Methods of tariffs, of trade wars, of picking fights with countries like Iran is doing more to cause difficulties in the global economy. They're not necessarily ready to take lessons from the United States at this point in time about how the world economy ought to be run.
1: There's a lot going on, right? We keep talking about the steady drumbeat to the midterms and what the implications of this continued war, not to mention a lack of a resolution when it comes to the war in Ukraine, has for this administration. But at the same time, a lot of internal shakeups. We're seeing yet more high-level departures, reported departures from the Pentagon.
0: Yeah, that's right, Heidi. Dan Driscoll, the Army Secretary, is said to be resigning and leaving his post. That he's had conflicts with Pete Hegseth, the Defense Secretary. And look, when you're sort of thinking about a lot of this, you have to think about this, as you said, right, in the context of this conflict with Iran that has lasted a lot longer than a lot of people in the administration said publicly that it would, or I think, you know, reportedly thought that it would. But you also have to look at this up against the context of the midterm elections in November that will determine whether or not Donald Trump will continue to have unfettered control of Washington. Right now, Republicans run basically everything in the U.S. Capitol. They control the House, they control the Senate. There's a majority of Republican appointees on the Supreme Court, etc. But the House and the Senate are both at stake, and polls suggest that Democrats have a real chance to progress, if not take control of one or both. And that means a lot of different things. If Democrats take the Senate, Trump can't appoint who he wants, right? If Democrats take either of those chambers of commerce, he can't necessarily get through the legislation that he wants. And so it's a real, and that's before you even get to the issue of oversight. So that's a real complication. And look, gas prices, the biggest, most visible economic indicator in the United States, they're on the rise again as tensions with Iran rise as well.
2: Bloomberg senior editor Derek Wallbank there. Still ahead, our exclusive interview with the CEOs of NVIDIA and MediaTek as they deepen their AI alliance through a $3.5 billion deal.
3: Well, this is not circular because obviously they do their own business and we do our own business. And MediaTek's already incredibly profitable, incredibly successful. They are the world's best SoC maker. They make more SoCs than any company in the world. It's a great pleasure for us to invest in a technology company in Taiwan. It's a great pleasure for us to invest in MediaTek. This is going to turn out, of course, the investment is grounded on a deep partnership that's going to be multiple years.
2: More ahead on the Asia trade. This is Bloomberg.

0: NVIDIA is investing $3.5 billion in Taiwanese chipmaker MediaTek through convertible bonds. This marks its largest direct investment outside of the US. CEOs Jensen Huang and Rick Tsai spoke exclusively to Bloomberg about the deal, brushing off concerns about circular financing.
1: Well, this is not circular because obviously they do their own business and we do our own business. And MediaTek's already incredibly profitable, incredibly successful. They are the world's best SoC maker. They make more SoCs than any company in the world. It's a great pleasure for us to invest in a technology company in Taiwan. It's a great pleasure for us to invest in MediaTek. This is going to turn out, of course, the investment is grounded on a deep partnership that's going to be multiple years. This is a part. The roadmap that we're executing on right now is it's not 1 or 2 years. It's a decade long, and so this partnership is extremely important to us. And we want to make sure that we take every opportunity to demonstrate the importance of it, the seriousness by which we take it, the confidence we have in the partnership, and the investment that we're making here demonstrates that. But ultimately, this is going to be a phenomenal investment for us, and it's going to generate incredible returns. I have every confidence.
2: Rick, in July, MediaTek said that it would use its bond program, $5 billion of dollar bonds, basically to support and grow supply chain. Earlier in our conversation, you talked about, you know, the benefit of working with NVIDIA on NVLink Fusion is speed to market. What do you plan to do with the proceeds? And when you talk about supply chain, do you need to do more on Taiwanese suppliers or U.S. suppliers in the context of this relationship?
3: I think the certainly, well, back in the end of July, we were not able to discuss the strategic investment part of the bond. So, but the proceeds, I think, will be for multiple purposes, supply chain definitely being one of them, and the supply chain is a global, I mean, wherever needed to enhance and enable the customers. But on the other hand, I think, as Jensen said so eloquently, the investment, MediaTek is a tech company, it's a very strong tech company, and we will definitely invest, if anything, more into the technology, in the our capability to design, in our capability to make the ASIC chip, in the IPs for interconnects, in the advanced packaging. I think the key here is really the collaboration agreements that we have built and expanded with NVIDIA, as described in our press release. Those are the key things, and the proceeds will basically go in to make those things happen better and further.
2: Jensen, on the earnings call last week, you talked about, with confidence, right, that the GPU-based architecture has superior economics. You were talking about that in the context of the Frontier Labs, largely because you were asked about custom silicon. You know, the simple terms of it is that NVLink Fusion just makes it easy to take XPU and just drop it into the data center. That would show that, you know, NVIDIA does see XPU coming into the market. Just the difference of your thinking this week to what you outlined last week.
1: I see XPUs in the market. It's not coming into the market, it's in the market. Look, an XPU is a specialized chip. NVIDIA's GPU is a general purpose accelerator. We accelerate the entire life cycle of AI, from data processing, to pre-training, to post-training, to agentic AI inferencing. We accelerate every single AI model in the world, from closed models, every closed model, every open model, video models and language models, biological models and physics models and robotics models. We literally accelerate every single area of AI. That explains why it is that we are the most fungible and the most durable and therefore the most rentable GPU, the most rentable compute infrastructure in the world. We're in every cloud, we're on-prem, we're at the edge. And so we're able to address markets that, frankly, nobody else can because of the architecture of our company and the entire full stack AI factory platform that we have.
0: NVIDIA CEO Jensen Huang and MediaTek CEO Rick Tsai speaking exclusively with Bloomberg Tech anchor Ed Lutlow. We're also watching Chinese tech with earnings season out in full swing. We're digesting those numbers. ZAI just missed lofty first half sales estimates, while Huawei's profit declined on rising memory costs. We're also following the latest on the innovation. Chipmaker CXMT has reportedly begun producing advanced high bandwidth memory in small quantities. Markets reporter Anthony Stevens joins us with more, and we have a lot of ground to cover, Anthony, but let me get started with ZAI because it's really interesting how we continue to see this price war unfold in different sectors of the Chinese economy, whether it's EVs or e-commerce platforms. But it seems that ZAI is also taking a hit when it comes to AI models.
4: On the AI model front, it's a little bit more planned as a strategy than it was in the e-commerce wars, which kind of just spiraled out of control, right? The Chinese LLMs clearly have made a decision to attack the bottom end of the market and try to give frontier performance for as cheap as possible to build market share and mind share amongst the world's AI users. And in that front, Z.AI has been the leader, right? They did that Ox Alpha kind of guerrilla launch. They topped the charts for a long time before revealing it was them. And it's interesting in these results that while sales did miss the loftiest estimates, the income gap narrowed, right? So the losses are narrowing while sales are still growing at like a 4x clip. It'll be very interesting to see how the market takes this result. Are they going to reward some of this kind of cost discipline, or are they going to punish the fact that the growth has kind of slowed from extremely lofty levels? Now, remember, this company IPO'd as a $500 million company, and then its aftermarket block was $4 billion, right? That was a sign in July of how bullish people were about this stock. Since July, it's dropped around 60%, but it was up 9% into the earnings. So the hyperliquid crypto platform prices in some kind of material retracement off that move, but this company is still one of the most watched LLM makers in China.
0: Whether it's really the competition that we're seeing around the AI models and this geopolitical rivalry with the West, or semiconductors as well. The numbers that we got out of Huawei, for example, how much do they reflect how expensive it really is to compete?
4: Yeah, Huawei is the crux of those issues. It's at the crux of the issues that you outlined, right? It is a geopolitical play. It's a semiconductor manufacturer. It's a consumer manufacturer. It's a telecom manufacturer. And it's being accused of being a dual-use technology manufacturer by the U.S. Now, putting their results into context, though, despite all these kind of external pressures, they continue to produce pretty decent numbers. Everyone in the consumer electronics and component space is suffering from high memory costs. So that dent to profitability was not kind of unforeseen, but it's also interesting the huge R&D budget they continue to pump out as they kind of bolster a domestic semiconductor base. Bear in mind that the Huawei Ascend chip is at the center of most domestic computer processing power. So as long as they have this kind of R&D bandwidth, they have a positive net income, the Chinese government will overall be happy, the Chinese semiconductor ecosystem will overall be happy, and the Chinese LLMs will be overall happy. They need a domestic equivalent to NVIDIA to keep innovating and keep pushing the boundaries of processing power.
0: And it helps, according to local media, that CXMT is having more breakthroughs in semiconductor technology.
4: Exactly right. It's this ecosystem of manufacturing where China has to bring its high-tech manufacturing abilities to bear to close this curve in innovation between the U.S. and Korea on memory and China. Memory is the big headache. It's the big roadblock for China's AI progress. And CXMT is obviously the state-sponsored kind of champion around this. Now, HBM is extremely hard to make, and it's a process of iteration. It's a manufacturing process. It's not a technology. Hynix and Samsung have years of practice. So the fact that CXMT has the small batch kind of success with HBM does not mean that it can catch up very quickly to Samsung and Hynix. But I would say that CXMT has the capacity for losses in that production that Samsung and Hynix did not have. So they can continue to make progress while trying to improve their production.
5: Anthony, great to have you covering all of these stories. Bloomberg Markets reporter Anthony Stevens there joining us from Hong Kong. We have more ahead. This is Bloomberg.

0: The top global headlines we're following this hour, and our sources told Bloomberg that U.S. Army Secretary Dan Driscoll has submitted his resignation. Driscoll is said to have had a strained relationship with his boss, Defense Secretary Pete Hegseth, marked by disagreements over personnel and leadership decisions. It's just the latest in a series of senior staff changes and firings under Hegseth, aimed at reshaping the Pentagon to align with White House priorities. The Trump administration has added 9 more drug makers to its drug pricing program aimed at lowering some Medicaid prescription costs. The White House says the agreements now cover companies representing about 90% of the U.S. pharmaceutical market and include new U.S. manufacturing commitments.
1: 9 new pharmaceutical companies are committing to deliver their lowest drug prices for American patients. We now pay the lowest price paid by other countries anywhere in the world. So we went from the highest price for pharmaceuticals, for drugs, to the lowest.
0: Checking some of the stocks to watch when trade opens in Asia shortly. This part of the world, we'll be watching Japan's Astellas Pharma, Kyowa Kirin, as well as in Australia, CSL will be the one to watch after joining the latest round of those White House drug pricing agreements. CSL, though, downplaying the news, saying the deal will have no material impact, at least when it comes to fiscal 2027 earnings. So that reaction could be quite muted. Elsewhere, though, we are looking like potentially some downside pressure for Asian stocks as we get into this Tuesday session. More to come here on the Asia Trade. This is Bloomberg.

0: This is Bloomberg.
1: We do have some breaking news just crossing the Bloomberg, and we're hearing that Anthropic has signed a cloud computing deal worth $35 billion with the NVIDIA-backed cloud provider Lambda, with NVIDIA itself holding the lease on the data center. This is according to reporting from the Wall Street Journal, citing people familiar with the deal. That data center being developed by Hut 8, that is a Bitcoin miner and a data center developer in Texas, and NVIDIA signed that agreement a few weeks ago to secure that capacity. So this is just really another example of what is quite a convoluted arrangement of NVIDIA's growing role when it comes to helping non-investment grade firms like Anthropic get access to its computing resources. And Sherry, of course, it really does feed into these broader concerns over the issue of circular financing and funding within the AI space, something, of course, that was dismissed in the conversation with NVIDIA just in the last few hours.
2: And what that really means for the macroeconomic picture, right? What it means for inflation, about overheating economies. We've been watching sovereign debt here in Japan as well, because we do have the 10-year JGB auction to contend with. That could spill over into global debt. We have already seen treasuries selling off in the overnight session, with the 10-year yield at the highest level since January 2025. Of course, we have those concerns about energy prices, inflation, Fed rate hikes, and Treasury supply. Secretary Bessent pushing back against Stanley Druckenmiller's criticism of the Treasury's surprise buyback expansion, saying that his goal is to ensure markets know that Treasuries are not a one-way trip. Of course, the rising yields has also led to pressure on the Japanese yen, and Secretary Bessent now saying that he expects Japan and the BOJ to take steps to support the yen as traders watch for fresh signs of currency intervention. Ruth Carson is Bloomberg's chief correspondent for FX and rates in Asia. But Ruth, of course, we continue to see the downside pressure now, the Japanese currency giving up more than half of its gains since intervention between the U.S. and Japan back in July.
3: Absolutely. And we are at the 160 per dollar level mark for the yen. And yes, it just shows you the sheer amount of pressure when it comes to the yen. And people just want to sell it for all the reasons that we've covered before multiple times. You know, rate differentials that are still huge with the U.S. and just an investor judgment that the Bank of Japan is behind the curve. So when you take all these into consideration, now remember the historic intervention with the U.S. came in at about the 164 level. We're still 4 yen away from there. But again, 160, markets love looking at big round numbers. It will definitely put traders on intervention alert. But that said, all you have to do is look at the writing on the wall. We know that hedge funds are rebuilding shorts on the yen. We know that option traders are still bearish on the yen as well. There's around a 30-odd percent chance that dollar-yen could actually trade at a 170 mark a year from now. So look, no let up to the pressures at all.
2: And perhaps no let up to the pressure when it comes to those sovereign debt yields around the world. We have, of course, the JGB auctions this week to watch out for, but what are the implications and the risks around global debt as well?
3: Yeah, absolutely. And zeroing on Japan for a moment here, let's not forget that Japan was the global anchor to ultra-low rates and ultra-low yields for years, right? So all of that is being upended right now. And yes, we have an upcoming 10-year JGB auction. Now, that is on the heels of the 2-year auction late last week that saw tepid demand. Now, let's put that into context. That's 2 years, very little duration. 10 years is more to bite. And with U.S. yields, as we know, trending a lot higher, 10-year yields in the U.S. now the highest since January 2025, again, the rates investors will be going, let's keep a very close eye on how the 10-year goes down. And if it doesn't go down well, that will be another negative sign for duration.
1: Ruth Carson there, Bloomberg's chief correspondent for FX rates in Asia. Let's take a look at how emerging market assets are faring at the moment. Of course, when it comes to the anchor that we continue to see from China as well, which is quite a different story in terms of how much more optimism there is, particularly across that equity markets for the AI theme there, right? But yes, as we continue to watch, we're seeing emerging markets off by just about a tenth of 1% there. EM currencies are pretty much flat at the moment, as we still have has some uncertainty over the direction of the dollar. It has weakened for a second month on the back of mostly the residual impact of the Treasury buyback operations, right? The acceleration plans for the buyback of government debt weighing on the strength of the greenback there. So as we head towards that US jobs report for Friday, the inflation numbers as well, we'll get a better read perhaps of the direction for the US dollar and therefore for EM assets as well. Well, Shein is finally set to make its Hong Kong trading debut today after a $1.7 billion IPO. Shares did fall in the grey market trading on Monday, according to a trading platform run by KGI. The debut comes at a difficult time for the company. Profitability has been falling amid slower revenue growth. Let's get some more from Ivy Yang, who's a founder of Wavelet Strategy. It is a US-based business consultancy for firms that want to go global. So I guess one of the questions is, how did Shein end up in this situation? Is it just a sheer factor of sort of market sentiment, or was the strategy sort of could have been run in a different direction from the first step?
0: Yeah. So first of all, thank you for having me. So the Shein story has been kind of a long time homecoming. Shein has tried to go IPO a couple of times, first in New York and then in London. It's almost like the Goldilocks story, where it was too hot in New York, it was too cold in London, and now finally the right option, just right, is in Hong Kong. Shein has, in the past couple of years, has been trying to go IPO, and it has taken a significant haircut in its valuation. In 2022, it was at the top of its valuation. It was at $100 billion, and now we're looking at more at its $27 billion range, and that's 1/4 of its valuation back then. And this is a clear case of a geopolitical discount, where it couldn't go IPO at the most optimal time. And also, investors are wary of a lot of risk associated with a lot of the negative press and the governance issues associated with Shein. So Shein is at this point in time and also has to go IPO, because if it doesn't, it actually has to pay out $4.4 billion in cash for a lot of its early investors. So Shein's going IPO at a time that it has to, and is going at a time where it's finally out of the geopolitical limbo with the blessing of the Chinese government.
1: The geopolitical limbo is an interesting one, right? Because for a long time, Shein was sort of trying to find the most comfortable space between being seen as a Chinese company. It sort of angled itself as more of a Singapore-based company. And now it feels like actually it's back to the point where its biggest selling point is still the Chinese supply chain.
0: Absolutely. For Shein, it cannot shed its China affiliation, or what I've called the China shedding. And Shein is kind of the poster child for that, because for years, like you said, it's tried to distance itself from China so that it can appeal to a more global market, because it doesn't sell in China. It sells to the US and Europe. And it's had all the incentive to be kind of this global company identity. But at the same time, operationally, its full advantages are in Guangdong province. So that becomes the biggest kind of sticking point, or the contradiction, when it tries to shed its China affiliation. But at the same time, it heavily relies on the supply chain and manufacturer capabilities in Guangdong, in China. So it's had a lot of kind of back and forth, trying to kind of redefine itself as this global company. But it is a homecoming, and now it goes IPO in Hong Kong. It's back into the orbit because it needed the blessing of the regulatory agencies in order to go IPO, and that's part of the reason why it wasn't able to in Hong Kong, in London, and in New York.
1: The Everlane acquisition was so fascinating to me, right? Because it's been roundly criticized. Is this an attempt to sort of borrow or to buy brand trust and reputation in a direction that is almost in every way the opposite of what Shein is known for?
0: So the Everlane acquisition is very interesting because it's part of kind of this Shein business pivot, that it redefines itself as a acquirer of brands. It's acquired UK brand Missguided, and Everlane is the latest. And Everlane is almost, for a lot of Everlane consumers, it's the anti-Shein. It's built this persona as being kind of very environmental conscious and has had this great identity, especially in the millennial shopper era, before it ran into a lot of financial woes. But for Shein to borrow, like you said, and instead of earning the brand trust, I think it's a strategy that is to be seen whether it will work. I think it will be very challenging for the Shein consumer to really look at Shein just through the Everlink acquisition to say that you've completely reinvented yourself. I think that is a bit of wishful thinking.
1: Ivy, really great to chat with you. Ivy Yang, founder of Wavelet Strategy. Well, the long-standing rivalry between Hong Kong and Singapore is intensifying as they race to court talent and become Asia's top financial and trading hub. Subscribers join this live conversation on this topic with Bloomberg journalists. That's coming up at 10:30 a.m. on Tuesday in both cities. More ahead here on The Asia Trade. This is Bloomberg.

0: What you need to know, it's what you need to think about.
1: Well, for the past three decades, rising Australian property prices have enriched families, made property the engine of household wealth, and now that boom is under threat. The consequences are rippling across the financial system. Bloomberg's Paul Allen takes a look at what that means for property buyers and sellers.
2: The words Australian property and buyer's market are almost never uttered in the same sentence, yet here we are.
3: You can definitely see a bit of a difference between, you know, what similar properties are achieving now to what they were achieving even 9 months ago.
2: The price guide on this three-bedroom, two-bathroom terrace in the sought-after inner-city suburb of Paddington has been reduced from $3.5 down to $3.2 million. Still, buyers are taking their time, betting on further price reductions, with Australia in the grip of a rare property downturn.
3: I've actually been having a lot of these conversations with agents who have been around for 10, 15, 20, 25 years, and even then they haven't seen a market like this.
2: Limited supply and robust migration are helping support the market to a degree, but two other powerful factors are forcing prices down. Firstly, the government brought an end to generous tax breaks for property investors in the May budget. And around the same time, the Reserve Bank lifted rates three times in a row, crimping buyers' ability to borrow. The impact has been obvious. Cotality data showing house prices slipping in almost every state capital in the 3 months to July, Sydney leading the declines with 4%.
4: Buyers, looks like it's going to be a quick auction.
2: The data is supported by anecdotal evidence, this recent auction in Melbourne drawing zero bids.
4: At 1205, we will formally pass the property in.
2: But what about those home buyers that bought right at the peak? In April, Jared and Donna Bruce won the keys to their new Sydney home for $1.75 million.
5: Go on, congratulations to you.
2: 4 months later, its value is anyone's guess. But to the proud owners, that doesn't matter because that's not the point.
6: I'm fine about it. So we're not going anywhere in a hurry. So this is the plan to live here long term. So that's not really affecting us.
7: Buying a house with the intention of living in it. That sounds like how a normal housing market should function. But Australia's housing market has been far from normal for a very long time. And this has consequences. So many Australians now have so much skin in the property market that when prices fall, consumer confidence falls with them.
8: In an environment where inflation is higher and potentially interest rates could still increase as well, I think it is playing a really big part. And that is what you're picking up in the outlook statements from a lot of companies this reporting season, is that more cautious tone, particularly around the consumer.
2: House prices are famously known as the barbecue stopper conversation in Australia. Previously, the conversation was about how high they might go. Now it's about how hard they might fall and how wide and deep the economic impact crater might be. Paul Allen, Bloomberg, Sydney.
1: Let's get some more when it comes to the outlook for Australia's housing market. Let's bring in Bloomberg economist James McIntyre. So it is day-to-day, but you've been looking through the daily numbers and you already know that it's not going to be great.
9: No, that's right. We track the daily data that's available out there to the extent that daily house price data is something that's really worth tracking. But nonetheless, it does match up with where the monthly is going to end. And so what we've seen is this month-on-month decline of 1.1% for the month of of August, so we're first day of September and spring here in Australia, in the Southern Hemisphere. It's not looking like a great start to the spring real estate season, which is a time of when turnover usually picks up, and that's not it's not exactly a happy place.
1: Yeah, there's lots of sort of anecdotal stories about buyers and sellers and agents kind of psyching each other out at the moment, right, to try and gauge where the bottom of this market is going to be. Where do you think that's going to be, and when we start seeing at least a plateauing, if not a recovery?
9: Yeah, I think there's a couple of things that will need to be put in place before the bottom is achieved. But there's a couple of things that are always worth remembering here, is that we've got the July CPI data that came out the other week, and that's showing construction, new housing construction costs rising just under 5.7% year-on-year growth there for the cost of building a new housing. We had wages data, we've got earnings data. We know that there is that 3 to 5% 4% income growth for households coming through. So with house prices running the other direction, you are going to reach a point where the market does level out and find that affordability floor. But then it's going to be about confidence. And this is where the other side, or some of the interpretations of the inflation data, are much, much more important. And it's the interpretations that inflation is still very high, and that's going to potentially see the RBA continuing to entertain the possibility of a further rate hike. So that's something that is going to be on every buyer's mind, and also on a lot of sellers' minds, those sellers there that are, you know, the RBA has pointed out, debt to mortgage servicing costs are where they are. They're back at peak levels. It's costly to hold the debt, and new entrants possibly coming in, looking at the cost of debt servicing right now, looking at the changes in taxation, which mean that the government isn't making it as easy for you to absorb those costs. All of those are adding up to interest rates being one of the big bugbears. And so until we get some confidence that the RBA hiking cycle is done, the housing market pain is likely to remain with us.
1: Cautionary tales from China to New Zealand would have us worried about the wealth effect. Is that happening here?
9: Yeah, look, I think that the wealth effect is something that we're going to need to be increasingly talking about. There were some mentions and some discussion of it through the recent reporting season with some of the key marquee companies, JB Hi-Fi, Harvey Norman, you know, all of the usual suspects that you'd expect there. We're about 5 or 6 months into this housing downturn. We've seen peak to trough for Sydney, a little over 7%, Melbourne, 6.5%, nationally, just about 5%. The RBA has told us, using pre-pandemic analysis, so everything, you know, things will have shifted a bit, but for every 1 percentage point decline in house prices, you get a 0.16% hit on consumer spending over 2 years, and about half of that coming in the first 6 months. So this window right now for the economy, for the consumer, is one where you would expect there to be a bit of weakness. Didn't see it in the household spending data yet, and maybe superannuation payouts are part of the story there. But for those with a mortgage, for those with looking at the value of their house going down, that consumer spending, sluggishness or tire behind the back of them, holding them back, is going to be an issue for the consumer over the course of the next couple of months. And it's probably going to be something we'll be talking about reporting season in February next year as well.
1: Bloomberg economist James McIntyre here. More ahead here on the Asia Trade. This is Bloomberg.

0: Right. Korean future is trading pretty flat at the moment, but we're seeing Apple suppliers like Samsung and SK Hynix gaining ground. In fact, SK Hynix has gained so much after its U.S. IPO that all of that repatriation of funds is leading to the Korean won strengthening a little bit towards that 1300 level. But let's talk about Apple, because we're seeing a significant change to the end of an era. Tim Cook now has officially stepped down as CEO after 15 years at the helm, telling employees he will miss this work, but has full confidence in his successor. John Ternus takes over at a pivotal moment for the iPhone maker as he faces growing pressure to prove he can compete in the AI race. Bloomberg's managing editor for consumer tech, Mark Gurman, joins us now with the latest from Los Angeles. And Mark, Tim Cook is not necessarily leaving. He's actually holding essential responsibilities, like negotiating with very sensitive administrations of President Trump or Beijing. How will that fit into John Ternus's leadership?
1: You know, well, Ternus has a lot on his plate. He's walking into a situation where the company is about to roll out a dozen major new products over the next year or two, new categories. He needs to help fix Apple's AI efforts. He needs to boost their software and services to some degree. So he's already pretty busy. So having Tim Cook there, both as an advisor and someone who could do the so-called dirty work of dealing with Trump and dealing with Beijing, I think at least for the near term, and when I say near term, 3 to 5 years, that's a big positive for Ternus.
0: Are we going to continue seeing John Ternus in that path where hardware, where iPhone is the biggest bet?
1: I think for the foreseeable future, and again, half a decade or so, the iPhone is going to be the center of everything. The form factor will evolve, but what you're going to see is more peripheral products around the edges. So things like pendants, things like AirPods with AI, things like smart glasses, new types of tablets and other devices in the ecosystem, touchscreen MacBook Pros. But I do think the iPhone will remain the centerpiece for a very long time. Keep in mind, laptops have not gone away, desktops have not gone away. People are still using these form factors from 50 years ago. They've just evolved and gotten better. And as the phone has become more powerful, people have been able to do more on the phone. But then you'll see other devices around the phone. You'll see earbuds get more powerful. You'll see smartwatches get more powerful. Tablets get more powerful. Glasses get more powerful. And so you'll see that evolution continue. But that doesn't mean a product like the iPhone needs to necessarily go away. It just needs to change in its use cases and form factor.
2: Bloomberg's managing editor for consumer tech, Mark Gurman, there in Los Angeles for us. We do have some breaking news from South Korea. The presidential policy chief, Kim Jong-bum, has stepped down. We are hearing that the letter of resignation has been submitted as of August 31st and that the president has accepted that resignation the day later. And Sherry, this is really interesting, right? Because this is the individual who, as the chief of the presidential policy officer, has spoken about how economic growth in South Korea, particularly coming from AI and the chip sector, is only half of the story if the benefits don't reach the rest of the broader citizens, right? And he made this this Facebook post, which became quite a flashpoint in the conversation of what's going on right now with the broader economy.
0: Yeah, and we have seen, of course, that market reaction after we heard about the citizens' dividends across the KOSPI with those big falls and those concerns about potentially more government intervention in the markets. But this is how we're setting up for the market opens in Japan and South Korea, as we're also getting the latest CapEx numbers from Japan. And we are looking at capital spending year-on-year of growth of 1.6% for the second quarter, which is beating economists' expectations that we're going to see a contraction and perhaps helping that BOJ path towards normalization. The market opens in Japan, South Korea, and Australia are next. This is Bloomberg.